0: orange with little bubbles similar to bubble wrap. Mona's cap was yellow with a big plastic daisy glued onto it. Those caps were bright, especially since the majority of caps in the pool were plain white. But what was worse, Mona and I had our names splashed across the front and the back in indelible ink. Mum had written our names on the caps under the direction of the teacher at our morning swim lessons at the local high school. The instructor wanted the ability to call out kids in her class from the side of the pool. Without enough money for different caps, we had to wear those caps to Sheridan Park. We were embarrassed when kids we didn't know randomly shouted our names and laughed. "Ignore them," Mona said to me as we made a beeline for the slide. Waiting patiently in line, once we reached the top, we gingerly positioned our behinds on the hot metal, as the sun had heated it up and we didn't want to get scorched. The general din was often broken by occasional shouts of agony and reckless kids burned their backsides at the top of the slide. After hours of swimming, our fingers were wrinkled like prunes. I'm surprised we never sunburned, despite the fact that the sun lotion wasn't allowed in the pool area. In those days, there was only copper tone anyway, and that was meant to optimize your tan, not prevent it. Finally, we decided to sit at the side of the pool to let the sun dry us and to rest without towels. We had to sit in the hot cement. We would splash an area with water to cool it down before we sat in it. The nubble on the cement often snagged our swimsuits, so we were careful to protect them by not moving too much. Mona was especially careful to protect her groovy purple terry cloth bikini. At least it was purple at the start of the summer. Chlorine and sunlight eventually bleached it to white. Her suit had clear plastic rings on either side of her hips and one plastic ring between the bra cups on the top. As it was getting late, I started to crave Three Musketeers bar that I always brought at the concession stand once we exited the pool. "Let's go," I moaned. "I'm getting hungry." "Okay, but I'm going to go down the slide one more time before we go," Mona announced nonchalantly. I watched as she hopped back into the water, waited in the slide line, and then finally got to the top. Her arms flailed as she went down, but as she reached the bottom, she turned in an unusual angle and made a gigantic splash. When she bobbed up, the plastic ring in her bikini top had broken, and she experienced a very embarrassing wardrobe malfunction. Even before she heard my shriek, Mona realized she was exposed and quickly grabbed the two cups to cover herself. Some boys laughed as we darted out of the pool area. "Oh, hurry, let's get out of here," she said, disgusted, maybe less her bikini failure than the knowledge that she would have to buy a new swimsuit. The tale of two little girls and furry kittens. They anxiously waited for the soft, velvety puffs of gray to turn into kittens, by Donna M. Kidwell. We were two little five-year-olds spending the spring and summer of 1955 with our grandparents. We were cousins and closer than most sisters. We were together always. We slept in the same bed, dressed alike, and loved the same things. We kept ourselves busy by playing with games, toys, baby dolls, and we played outside in the backyard on the swing set and slide. Our grandparents, whom we called Mom Mom and Pop Pop, lived in the town of Dover, Delaware. Their house was the first house on the corner of their street, and the fire station was located on the corner at the other end of the same street, on the opposite side. We weren't allowed to cross the street, but when the fire whistle blew, we would run down to the end of the street and stand there to watch the fire trucks leave the fire station. We would wave and wave as they pulled out with the horns and sirens blasting. They were so loud that we would cover our ears with our hands. It was one of those runs in early spring heading into summer that we discovered the kittens. Well, not exactly kittens, not anyway. We found them at the side of our neighbor's house. They were beautiful little fuzzy silver-gray balls of fur. We were so happy with our little discovery. We could hardly wait until the day when those little furry balls would become kittens. We checked on them every opportunity we could make, sure they were doing well. We even had some names picked out for them. The neighbor lady, who was about the same age as our grandparents, was quite tickled to see us two little girls dropping by to say hello and check on the kittens. She seemed to be quite amused about our discovery. We chatted with her about our kittens and the names we had chosen. But before those little fuzzballs became kittens, it rained, and we had to stay inside and entertain ourselves. After a couple days, our little minds didn't think about our kittens. A couple more days went by, and we remembered that we had better go see how they were doing. We excitedly ran to the neighbor's house to check on them. But something was wrong. There was a change, but it wasn't the change we expected. There were no fuzzy little silver kittens. For some reason, instead, there were yellow flowers. We were so confused. Where were the kittens? We asked the lady of the house what happened to all of our kittens. She smiled and said, "Girls, I'm going to tell you about a flowering bush called Fuzzy Catkins, or by another name. Some call it Pussy Willows. It's a plant, and it starts out with little buds of silvery gray fur before it blooms into yellow blossoms. So at the age of 5, we got our first lesson about where kittens do not come from. I still think pussy willows are beautiful, and I don't mind thinking they look like they could turn into adorable kittens." And there's a picture included. Donna and her cousin Jenny, this summer, they made their exciting discovery, and they're standing side by side, and they have matching plaid cotton outfits on. Next is titled, "It's Mine." Home ownership was a dream for her Scottish grandmother, by Cynthia Gemmell Sharley. My grandmother, Annie Fraser Gemmell, always dreamed of owning her own home. However, that was out of the reach for her family and many other working-class families in Glasgow, Scotland. At the turn of the last century, they seemed destined to live in crowded tenements beneath soot-filled skies in Scotland's largest city. Nonetheless, Annie nurtured her dream. Job opportunities were scarce when her husband James returned from the World War I. So they looked across the ocean to the promise of a better life in the United States. It took 2 years of scrimping and saving while raising their 6 children to finally have enough to pay for their voyage. As it was for many immigrants, Annie's husband went to America first to find a job and a house to rent before sending for the rest of the family. It was a tearful day in 1921 as Annie and her children encircled James with hugs on the wharf in Glasgow beside his waiting ship. They lingered, waving, until they could barely see him waving back from the stern of the boat. Returning to their apartment, Annie tried to keep up her family's spirits, but inwardly she worried, how long would it take for James to find work? Fortunately, James was among the many Scottish immigrants who brought their knowledge of the fledgling sport of golf to the United States from the 1880s through the 1920s. After landing in Canada, he made his way to Michigan's Upper Peninsula and found work designing a golf course for the Gobic Country Club in Ironwood, Michigan. Soon after, he worked at Escanaba Country Club as groundskeeper and golf pro at their new course on Lake Michigan shore. In 1922, with a good job and a rented house, he sent for his family. Annie busied herself packing their belongings and saying tearful goodbyes to kin. As with many immigrants at this time, she would never return to Scotland or even for a visit. Once on board, she was grateful that her children were older as she watched other mothers who were traveling to join their immigrant husbands trying to shepherd a slew of youngsters. Her oldest, Anita, was 20. The rest of her children were boys. 3 were teenagers, and the youngest 2 were 11 and 9. The older ones kept an eye on the younger ones. Excitement ran high as they anticipated their new home, except for Anita, who left a beau back in Glasgow. She returned to marry him 2 years later. I wish Annie had kept a journal about the ocean voyage, the long train trip to Michigan, and their arrival at Escanaba on the shore of the lake that looked big enough to be an ocean. What a journey. Not long after their arrival, James was hired to design a municipal golf course in Washington Park Kenosha, Wisconsin. It was in Kenosha in 1923 that my father, Donald Fraser Gemmell, was born. It was also there that Annie's long-cherished dream began to come true. They put a down payment on a house of their own. The house was in a neighborhood teeming with immigrants who were realizing the same dream of a home ownership. There were Poles, Italians, Germans, Russians, Danes, and Scots, as well as many migrants who came from Appalachia to work in the expanding car and metalwork factories. As diverse as their backgrounds and nationalities were, they shared the bond of knowing firsthand what it was like to be a stranger in a foreigner in a new land. Unfortunately, sorrow came to Annie in the decade that followed. In 1933, her second son, from the youngest, Alexander, who was a stellar athlete, died unexpectedly. Just days later, James suffered a fatal heart attack while working on the golf course. Without her husband's income and before the advent of Social Security, the Social Security Act was passed 2 years later, she didn't know if she could keep her long-cherished dream. A silver lining in that otherwise dark cloud was that their house was originally designed as a two-flat, which was a house with an independent apartment on each floor. The family had lived on both floors, but now Annie rented out upstairs to a nurse to help pay the mortgage. In addition, she took in laundry and converted the backyard into a garden, planting lilac bushes to attract pollinators. Also, when her youngest son Donald was old enough, he contributed his earnings from working as a caddy and server at Kenosha's Country Club. Although I was too young to experience her Scottish cooking firsthand, my father painted quite the picture. There was a drawer in the kitchen that was always filled with Scottish shortbread. There's nothing that melts in your mouth quite like that buttery treat, and there's no better aroma in a kitchen than when you're baking. Annie would brew a cup of coffee from loose sleeves to have with the shortbread, adding evaporated milk and sugar. Afterward, she'd read the leaves. My older sister, Kathy, remembered Annie preparing scotch broth, boiled dinners, and finnan haddie, which is a traditional dish of smoked haddock cooked in milk and butter. Along with shortbread, Annie made currant buns from flaky dough. Provided by her garden's abundance, were turnips and veggies for meats and pies and crocks of pickled beets and sauerkraut. In the side yard was a pear tree whose fruit graced jars in the cupboard. It took years of frugal living, fortified by her Scottish determination, but at last Annie made her final payment on the mortgage, and the house was hers, free and clear. At her death in 1957, Annie Fraser Gemmell left the home she prized and had worked so hard to own with her youngest son, Donald. He was my father, and Annie's house became my home when I was five. I lived there until I left for college. I'll always remember the story about the day Annie knew the house was hers. What a day. It happened before I was born, but I can picture her clutching the deed in her upraised hand and shouting for the neighbors to hear, "It's mine." She had realized the American dream. And there's a picture included. Cynthia's grandmother, Annie Fraser Gemmell, seated amidst her family. Her husband, James, is seated beside her with five older boys surrounding her, and her youngest, Donald Fraser Gemmell, Cynthia's father, seated at her feet, circa 1929. And they're all dressed in their finest with very serious looks. Next is titled, Celebrating Bicentennial at Valley Forge. What could have been a camping disaster turned into the best 4th of July trip ever in her life, by Mary Ellinger. Every summer, Pop took us to visit various historic sites in the Philadelphia metropolitan area. It was no surprise when he suggested going to Valley Forge for the bicentennial celebration of our country. Pop owned a travel trailer, and for months before the 4th of July holiday, we made reservations at a campground near Valley Forge for the whole week. All sorts of events were being held in that area, and we had a week of planned activities ahead of us. Knowing we would be there for the entire week, we reserved a campsite with full hookups, which meant we would have electric, water, and sewer. However, when we arrived, we found a barricade across the entrance to the campground. We figured we'd go to the office, and that once presented our reservation confirmation, we would be allowed in. To our surprise, we were led to a parking spot on the street with an electrical extension cord was pulled out to us. This was not what we expected. Still worse was the fact that we were in a trailer, and the open door, we stepped out into a steady stream of traffic. This was especially scary when we tried to take Zanzi, a German Shepherd dog, for a walk. We were told everything in our area was booked and that there was more or less take-it-or-leave-it situation. Reluctantly, we stayed the night trying to figure out what to do the rest of the week. The traffic outside our door was dangerous, to say nothing of the noise the street right outside our open windows all night. The area was really packed with tourists. In addition, Pop loved to barbecue to give Mom a break from cooking, but there was no way to set up a grill in the gutter. We weren't sure whether to stay any longer or not. In the morning, we decided to go out for breakfast, and as we were passing a Chamber of Commerce tourist booth, Pop decided to stop on the chance they had an idea where we could go with the camper. We didn't like the prospect of going home, considering we had planned this trip for over 6 months, but we didn't want to take a chance with our lives either. Pop explained the situation to the person in the booth, and to our surprise, the man had a suggestion. He knew that one of the local mobile home parks had a fire a few weeks before, and one of the homes had been completely destroyed. Usually, mobile home parks didn't take in campers, but since the site would be empty for 2 or 3 weeks until the replacement trailer arrived, he thought the office manager might consider taking us for 1 week. We skipped going to breakfast and rushed to the mobile home park to speak to the manager. The site had been cleaned up and was just waiting for the new mobile home to be delivered in 3 weeks. The manager rented us the site for the same amount as the other site was charging to stay on the street. The site was with full hookups. It was large and it was prepared for a trailer almost 3 times as long as ours. We were able to open the awning and enjoy Pop's barbecue most days when we weren't sightseeing. Zanzi loved it too, as we could tie her outside while we were there. She would have had to stay inside all the time if we had stayed at the curbside location. Best of all, the location was much closer to historic Valley Forge encampment, where most of the events were occurring. We could get to all the events in a very short time. We had nice neighbors, although we didn't have the camaraderie of meeting other campers at the community room like we normally would have, but we hadn't planned to spend much time at the trailer anyway. There was a huge array of events going on at Valley Forge. Most days, there were Revolutionary War enactments, reenactments. There were air shows performed by the Blue Angels and many parades of wagons that had come from most of the states. Many nights were amazing fireworks displays. There was always plenty to do and see. What started out as a disaster turned out to be a wonderful, pleasurable trip. We got to do everything we had planned, plus more, and the site was better than we could have expected. When we left for home and passed the original campground, there were trailers up and down both sides of the street and electrical extension cords all over the place. We were very lucky to have gotten the spot we did. The entire week is one I will always remember, both the good and the bad. It was the best 4th of July holiday of my life, and I will always remember celebrating America's bicentennial in Valley Forge, Pennsylvania. Next is titled Best Friends Forever. As couples, they enjoyed endless fun, laughs, and adventures by Margot Seraki. In 1958, I met my future husband, James. When Jim got out of the Navy, he introduced me to his friend, Chuck Mrzewicz, and Chuck's wife, Carol. Jim had been in their wedding party. Jim and Chuck had attended Joliet Catholic High School together in Joliet, Illinois, and they were featured in 17 magazine advertisement for Clearasil in May 1958. Every Friday, the four of us would go out for supper, and on Saturdays, we went out dancing. In 1962, Jim and I got married. We always vacationed with the family Our travels included New York, New Orleans, Miami, Nashville, Ohio, Florida, and Michigan. Once on Mackinac Island, we took photos of Sean Connery on a balcony while he was filming a movie. We started a couples club once a month. A couples would pick out a restaurant for all of us to meet. It was a lot of fun. For every occasion, we had a party at our house. Halloween was the best. There were great costumes and games such as passing an orange under the chin, blindfolding the ladies so they could feel the men's knees and try to find their husband, and kneeling on a chair to drop clothespins into an empty milk bottle. Other games included giving the men a roll of toilet paper to wrap around their wives to make a mummy, and getting the men on their knees to blow a cotton ball across the carpet. In the summer, we had picnics, and everyone brought a dish to share. We played horseshoes and badminton. During the winter, we played board games such as Scrabble, Yahtzee, and Kings in the Corner. In 1966, we adopted our son, Joel, and in 1969, we adopted our son, Jeffrey. A few months later, Chuck and Carol adopted their son, Chuck, and in 1975, their son, Chris. We continued to go on vacations together with our children. Carol and I were members of the Red Hat Society. It was a lot of fun. We went on ladies' vacations together to Las Vegas twice. We still meet twice a week at the Park District to play bingo. We have always laughed a lot and can read each other's minds. Such fun. And there's a picture included. Margot and her best friend Carol in their red hats. The two have remained friends all throughout their adult life. Next is the rewind section. Did you know, in the original 1959 movie Gidget, what was the name of the surfer boy who the main character, Francie, becomes infatuated with? In the movie, Francis Francie Lawrence, played by Sandra Dee, meets a surfer boy named Moondoggy when she visits the beach on her summer break. She later finds out his real name is Jeffrey Matthews. When she becomes obsessed with surfing, the all-male surfing crowd adopts her as a mascot and nicknames her Gidget. Famous quote, Summer afternoon to me, those have always been the most beautiful words in the English language. Henry James. Trivia. Who was the President Eisenhower's Democratic opponent for 1956 presidential election? Adlai Stevenson. Who was NFL's most valuable player in 1956? Frank Gifford. What famous actress got married to royalty in the spring of 1956? Grace Kelly. What classic 1939 movie aired on TV for the first time in 1956? The Wizard of Oz.
1: Coal versus solar power. I'm Randy Simon, and this is Earthwise, a look at our changing environment. Solar power has been eating away at coal's dominance in generating electricity for quite a while. While coal power is still the largest single source of electricity across the globe, most new generation capacity is coming from solar and wind. However, coal power is fighting back, and not in a good way. According to new research led by the University of Oxford in England, pollution from coal-fired power plants is significantly reducing the energy output of solar power installations. This is especially true when coal plants and solar installations are located in the same area. The study examined 140,000 solar photovoltaic installations worldwide using satellite data and atmospheric data on air pollution to calculate how much sunlight is lost due to the dirty air. They found that aerosols, the tiny particles suspended in the air from burning coal, reduced global solar electricity output by 5.8% in 2023. This lost energy adds up to 111 terawatt hours, the amount generated by 18 medium-sized coal-fired power plants. The researchers traced the origins of these aerosol-related losses and found coal-fired power generation to be a major contributor. This was particularly evident in China, where solar and coal capacity have expanded in parallel and are often co-located. Air pollution doesn't just block sunlight, it also changes the nature of clouds, which can cut solar power even further. As long as we keep burning coal, we might be overestimating how much solar power can contribute to our energy supply. Earthwise is a production of WAMC. 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
0: Live from NPR News in Washington, I'm Janine Herbst. President Trump says the U.S. military conducted additional strikes against multiple targets in Iran today for violating the ceasefire agreement. NPR's Shondalise Tester has more.
2: U.S. Central Command says its forces launched strikes against several Iranian military assets on Saturday. Those assets included Iranian air defense sites, communication systems, and drone storage facilities. CENTCOM says the strikes were a direct response to an Iranian drone attack on an oil tanker transiting near the Strait of Hormuz. Bahrain has also accused Iran of targeting it with drones. President Trump said in a social media post on Saturday that the U.S. may be forced to militarily complete the job, and if that happens, quote, Iran would no longer exist. Late Friday, U.S. military forces targeted several Iranian military sites in response to an Iranian drone attack Thursday on a cargo ship navigating the Strait of Hormuz. CENTCOM says commercial vessels are continuing to travel through the Strait of Hormuz. Shondalise Duster, NPR News.
0: The death toll for a pair of earthquakes that struck Venezuela this week has now risen to more than 1,400. Rescue efforts are underway. NPR's Fernando Naro has more.
3: It's the third day after the deadly earthquakes that have devastated northern Venezuela. In one of the hardest hit areas, the coastal state of La Guaira, roads are congested. Convoys of military trucks and civilians are carrying aid workers, shovels, heavy machinery, and food supplies. Venezuela's interim president, Delcy Rodriguez, announced that access to La Guaira has been militarized. She said it's an effort to streamline aid into the region. The first 72 hours after a quake are crucial in finding survivors, and local authorities say tens of thousands are still missing. Fernando Narro, NPR News, La Guaira, Venezuela.
0: Extreme fire weather conditions are expected across much of the Southwest through the weekend. NPR's Nate Rott reports that includes part of southern Utah, where the largest fire in the country is currently burning.
4: Firefighters on the Cottonwood Fire near Beaver, Utah, saw historic conditions Friday. The National Weather Service in Salt Lake City issued its first ever particularly dangerous situation red flag warning due to a combination of high winds, temperatures, and low humidity. The conditions forced firefighters to temporarily disengage from some parts of the fire and grounded aircraft. Red flag warnings are forecast in six southwestern states, including most of Utah, through Saturday. Sunday is expected to see a little reprieve, with cooler, less windy conditions to follow into next week. Nate Rott, NPR News.
0: President Trump is nominating former Oklahoma State Trooper Lance Troyer as the new head of Immigration and Customs Enforcement. He faces Senate confirmation, and if confirmed, he would replace Acting ICE Director David Venturella. This is NPR. President Trump is threatening to upend a recently finalized trade deal with the European Union, saying he will levy additional tariffs on imports from any country that imposes a tax on digital services provided by U.S. companies. On social media, Trump took aim at European countries that he says are talking about, quote, imminent implementation of taxes on American companies. But that only applies to the revenue U.S. tech companies earn in Europe. Trump says any country that does that will be hit with an immediate 100% tariff on all goods sent to the U.S. America's 250th birthday is a busy year for people who portray George Washington. NPR's Jennifer Ludden met up with one who sees lessons for today's divided times.
5: At this revolutionary reenactment in New Jersey, John Koopman III cuts an unmistakable figure on horseback in a tailor-made replica of General Washington's military uniform. He admires Washington's call for unity and his opposition to political parties, especially now when they seem to put their own interests before the country's.
6: So that's exactly what Washington predicted would happen.
5: Spectator Lee Ann Folk finds comfort looking back on hard times before.
7: So it helps to calm the us all to know that we've been there, and we'll get through this.
5: There are more revolutionary anniversaries to come, but at some point, Koopman may start portraying Washington as president. He has a costume for that, too. Jennifer Ludden, NPR News in Millstone Township, New Jersey.
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11: Hi, this is Janet. 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Outdoor food safety. Know how to protect yourself and your loved ones from foodborne illness. Picnics and cookouts are great ways to get outside, enjoy the warm, sunny weather on July 4th or any time this summer. But food sitting out in the hot temperatures can increase the risk of foodborne illnesses. A few food safety measures during the food preparation, storage, cooking, and serving can help minimize this risk. Be aware, according to the Center for Disease Control and Prevention, 1 in 6 Americans get sick from foodborne illnesses each year, with an estimated 128,000 hospitalizations and 3,000 deaths. Foodborne illness is also known as food poisoning. Tends to peak during the summer months. Older adults, young children, pregnant women, and people with weakened immune systems are at the highest risk. The most common pathogens that cause foodborne illnesses are Salmonella, Listeria, and E. coli. These bacteria thrive in warm, wet conditions like raw meat or potato salad sitting out in the sun. The danger zone where these organisms can grow quickly is between 40 degrees Fahrenheit and 140 degrees Fahrenheit. Follow the 2-hour rule. Perishable foods should not be allowed to sit in this temperature range for more than 2 hours before being refrigerated, frozen, or tossed. When the temperature is over 90, food is safe outside for only 1 hour. Keep it clean. Cleanliness is the first step to avoiding foodborne illness. Washing reduces pathogens from hands, produce, surfaces, and utensils. Everything that touches your food should be clean. Wash hands with warm soapy water before and after handling food. Wash fresh vegetables and fruits. Run delicate produce like berries and greens under cold water and scrub firm produce like carrots, radishes, and potatoes with a produce brush. Don't use the same cutting board platter or utensils for raw meat, poultry, and seafood as you would prep and serve cooked foods and produce. Excuse me. Home kitchens are equipped to handle food prep tasks safely, so do as much preparation at home as possible. For food prep on your outing, consider available resources at the venue and packed items that will not be available. Be chill. Make sure you have plenty of ice packs and ice to ensure your food is kept cold. Remember, if food is over 40 degrees for more than 2 hours, it may no longer be safe to eat. Chill coolers ahead of time by packing them with extra bagged ice, dry ice, frozen water bottles, or ice packs several hours or the night before your cookout. Be sure to cool perishable foods completely in the refrigerator at least overnight if you can, and pack them into a cooler just before leaving. If possible, pack separate coolers for uncooked meats, poultry, and seafood to keep them away from foods that won't be cooked to avoid leakage and contamination. Because coolers with beverages tend to be open frequently, they can warm up more quickly. Consider using a cooler for drinks to avoid rising the temperature of perishable foods. Coolers kept cold. Coolers keep foods cold longer when they are packed full and than when they are partially filled. Fill any unfilled space with extra ice or ice packs. Frozen water bottles can be used to keep other foods cold with an added benefit of nice cold water later in the day. Transport coolers in air-conditioned space in your vehicle, not hot trunks. Upon arrival, put the coolers in a shady spot out of direct sun and cover with a blanket for insulation and to discourage frequent opening, which raises the temperature. Don't leave coolers in hot cars. Gauge the heat. When it's time to grill, use a food thermometer to check out the beef, pork, and fish are cooked to an internally temperature of at least 145 degrees, and poultry and ground meat to be cooked at 165 degrees to 165. Whenever possible, cook meats as close to serving time as possible. Dispose of any leftover marinades or sauces that have been in contact with raw meats. Be sure to keep cutting boards, plates, and utensils that have been used in contact with raw meat away from cooked meats and other food items. Serving tips. Keep hot foods hot. Meats can be kept warm by moving them out of the direct heat into the side of the grill until ready to serve. Serve directly from the grill or keep hot foods hot in insulated containers or wrapped in foil or a towel. Use chafing dishes if you can. If electricity is available, warming trays, slow cookers, and even heating pads can be helpful. Remember, don't let food remain in the danger zone between 40 degrees and 140 degrees for more than 2 hours or 1 hour for 90 degree temperatures or higher. To keep cold foods cold, place the serving dishes inside larger bowls or containers filled with ice. You can also cradle or wrap serving dishes with pliable frozen gel packs or blankets served from an individual pre-chilled container, or divide portions among smaller serving platters to swap out fresh chilled ones from a cooler. Once the serving's rush has slowed, cover the dishes with lids or silicone foil or plastic to maintain the temperature. Toss it. If your food's been out too long, it may not be safe to eat. Respect the 2-hour rule for perishable foods, including meat, poultry, fish, dairy, eggs, and cut produce and cooked leftovers. Pay attention to any changes in the food's color, smell, or taste. Although most pathogens that cause food poisoning do not change the smell or the taste or the appearance of food, if any food seems off or bad, don't risk it. Toss it. Myth of the month, drinking 8 cups of water a day. You may have heard you should aim for at least 8 cups of water a day. But hydration isn't that simple. There's no one-size-fits-all amount for the water everyone needs. The 8 cups a day idea dates to recommendations from 1945 suggesting adults need about 64 ounces of fluid daily. What's often overlooked is the amount includes fluids from both beverages and foods. Foods like fruit and vegetables, yogurts and soups and stews can provide a meaningful portion for your daily fluid intake. Many factors affect your fluid needs. You may need more fluid during the hot or humid weather when exercising or you're sick, pregnant, or breastfeeding. Some health conditions can affect fluid needs. For example, if you have heart failure or chronic kidney disease, your doctor may instruct you to decrease your fluid intake. In these cases, they will provide guidance for specific fluid needs. For the vast majority of people, the best approach is to drink regularly throughout the day and pay attention to your body's signals. Thirst is usually a good guide, although your thirst sensation may become slightly less noticeably as you age. Light yellow urine and regular bathroom trips are signs that you're getting enough fluid. Dark yellow urine is an indication you need to uptake your fluid intake. Coffee, tea, milk, seltzers, and other beverages all count for your daily fluid intake. Aim to drink fluids consistently, include water-rich foods like fruit and vegetables throughout the day. If you're concerned about your fluid intake, talk to your healthcare provider. Midlife vitamin D levels associated with measure of later life brain health. Having low blood levels of vitamin D, less than 20% milligram in later life, has been associated with a higher risk of cognitive impairment and dementia, including Alzheimer's disease, a study published in April 2026 in Neurology Open Access found that vitamin D levels in midlife also associated with later life brain health. Researchers scanned the brain of 793 dementia-free adults looking for a buildup of proteins called tau and amyloid, signs that Alzheimer's disease may develop in the future. They then compared the measurements to blood levels of vitamin D determined to 14 to 18 years earlier when the participants were in midlife, ages 31 to 47. Higher vitamin D levels in early midlife were associated with a lower tau deposition in the brain in later in life, but were unrelated to amyloid deposition. While this study does not prove a link between vitamin D levels at any point in life and risk of Alzheimer's or other dementia, it suggests there could be some kind of relationship. Container gardening, homegrown for anyone. If you have a sunny space of any size, you're good to grow. Container gardening is an excellent way to grow your own food. 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As temperatures rise, you could be watering once, if not twice, every day. If the soil feels dry an inch down, add water until it comes out of the bottom of the container. Choose your containers. Pots, tubs, containers made of terracotta, wood, cement, metal, fabric, plastic, opt for food grade so chemicals from plastics don't leach into your edibles, or ceramic glaze in a variety of color and designs. Consider cost, weight, durability, and size. 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Terracotta and ceramic pots are pretty, but are breakable and can be pricey. Reusing containers you already own for shopping or using seconds can keep costs down. You can also upcycle almost anything that can hold soil into a plant container. A wheelbarrow, a wagon, a bathtub, a sink, baskets, buckets, hanging basket, window box, old boot. Get creative. Most vegetables need soil at least 12 inches deep to grow well. Some, like tomatoes, need 5 to 10 gallon pots for one plant. But be sure the container has a water drainage hole in the bottom. Dirt details. Soil from the yard or garden is not well suitable for containers, as it's too dense and heavy and may be prone to disease and pests. Instead, using potting mix, which is especially formulated for use in containers, is lightweight or better drainage acceleration, and is expected to be free of disease and pests. These mixes are readily available at garden centers, or you can mix one up on your own using a recipe that suits the type of plants you're growing. It's a good idea to mix fertilizers into your potting mix or to add it on the top layer after planting. Fertilize container plants at least a couple times a month to add nutrients. Liquid fertilizer is easy to add to your watering routine. picking plants. Planting from seeds is less expensive and offers a lots of variety, but takes more time and care. Seedlings are easier because they've already gotten a good start, but they cost more. Herbs like basil, thyme, rosemary, parsley, and sage are among the easiest to plant or to grow in containers. Leafy greens like spinach and lettuce grow well, too. Tomatoes are always the summertime favorite. A smaller variety like cherry and grape are the best choices for container plantings. Berries like strawberries, blueberries, raspberries grow well in containers, too. Almost any veggie and many fruits can be

0: 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By continuing to listen, you verify that you qualify within one of these categories. 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
1: Grossman, RDN MS, CDES CDN, a nutrition specialist and diabetes educator. Numerous studies have associated certain foods with better physical and cognitive health. By the way you prepare the meals you consume is important. For example, heat can destroy up to 20% of the vitamins content of vegetable, with vitamin C being especially vulnerable, said Mount Sinai nutritionist Francie Grossman. Some vegetables, including spinach, tomatoes, benefit from cooking because the heat helps facilitate the release of the beneficial substance when these vegetables are eaten. Pay attention to how you cook meat, poultry, and fish, too. You want to seal it with a flavor while minimizing added fat and calories and not overcooking the meat, Grossman advises. Research has linked frequent compensation of well-done meat with increased risk of some cancers. Steaming. Unlike boiling, this cooking method doesn't require submerging the food in the water, which can cause water solubility, vitamin C, B6, B12, niacin, folate, riboflavin, and thiamine to leach out of vegetables. It does not use cooking oils, which keeps added calories in check. One vegetable you should definitely steam is broccoli. This highly beneficial vegetable contains a compound called sulforaphane, which is protected against cancer. But a specific enzyme in broccoli, myrosin, is needed for sulforaphane to form. Boiling or microwaving broccoli, even just for 1 minute, destroys much of its myrosin content. Conversely, steaming broccoli for 3 to 4 minutes retains the enzyme. Other vegetables suited to steaming include carrots, cauliflower, green beans, leafy greens like spinach, and other relatively tender vegetables. You can also use steaming as a method to cook rice, fish, poultry, and meat. Steaming allows fish in particular to retain its juices without adding the fat. Sauté or stir frying. This is an easy way to cook vegetables and other vegetables with relatively little fat. If you're using it for vegetables, select tender varieties such as asparagus, zucchini, snow peas, and sweet peppers. Speedy cooking retains vegetables and minerals, Grossman said. Baking and roasting. Both preserve the nutrients in vegetables, increase their bioactivity. As an example, you get more serotonins, antioxidants that may help prevent heart disease and some cancers from carrots if you roast them rather than steam or sauté them. Roasting typically uses a higher temperature than baking. Spritz the food with a little olive oil or canola oil from a spray bottle, since having some fat improves the bioactivity of the carotenes, says Grossman. Bacon requires less cooking oil or fat and can be used to cook fish, poultry, lean meat, vegetables, and fruits. Broiling. This allows fat to drip away when cooking food directly over or under high heat, which decreases the overall fat content. Air frying. This is the healthier and easier way to cook foods that you normally may fry. It uses very little or no oil and cooks the food in a shorter amount of time. Microwaving. This versatile method includes a shorter cooking time that decreases the nutrients destruction and doesn't require you to use much water or cooking oil, which keeps added calories in check. You can use microwave for a wide range of foods, including vegetables, fish, meat, and poultry. Use microwavable proof glass or ceramic cookware and avoid cooking or reheating food in plastic containers that may leach chemicals. Managing late dementia. Advanced dementia is associated with behavioral issues that can be difficult to manage, including agitation, aggression, and some

0: cases, these behaviors are treated with drugs and have unfavorable balance of benefits and harms for older adults. Behavioral issues often arise in the response to hunger, thirst, fatigue, pain, feeling unwell, or being disturbed by hallucinations, seeing or hearing things that aren't there. Advanced dementia limits a person's ability to recognize and understand symptoms like this, and if they do understand, they may be unable to verbally tell you what is wrong. If you are caring for someone who has dementia and you think they may be unwell, contact their doctor, since treatment and underlying health issues may help relieve anxiety and restlessness. Antipsychotic and other drug classes that may be used in dementia, including antidepressants and anticonvulsants, can be effective in controlling the severity and the frequency of behavioral symptoms in some people. But they may cause side effects, including drowsiness, confusion, increased risk of falls and fractures, pneumonia, urinary tract infections, stroke, and death. This is not to say that there isn't a place for these drugs in some cases, but they may be used only under close supervision for a brief duration as possible. Non-drug approaches also always are the first to resort for managing behavioral symptoms. Firstly, watch the signs that something is up. Your loved one may not be able to speak coherently, but doesn't mean that they aren't communicating. They likely are, but non-verbally through facial expressions, gestures, pacing, and other repetitive behaviors. You may have to modify your speech in response. Keep your tone slow and calm and sentences short. And simply, particularly if the person is upset, for example, "You are safe here. I'm sorry you're upset." Try not to interrupt if they are trying to speak or unable to find the right words. If they are comfortable with touch, use it. Gentle hand holding, a massage, a pat on the arm or shoulder. Maintain eye contact, smile, and nod. Many people living with dementia find it difficult to deal with changes, so establish a constant daily schedule and try to keep loud noises and bright light to a minimum. They may benefit from a comfort object like a soft toy or blanket. Occupy their time with simple activities. Folding laundry is a good option, along with a basket of tactile objects in different shapes and sizes. They can sort into piles or picture books, an old photo album to look at together. Music is helpful. People with dementia also remember tunes and held emotional value for them and calm them down when they hear it. If you are caring for a person who has dementia and a doctor suggests using a potentially inappropriate drug, ask why the doctor thinks the drug might help and what the side effects and the drug might cause. Also, ask the doctor how often they attend to reviewing the use of the drug and what the plan for decreasing the drug. What is gout? This acute arthritis can usually be managed with diet and medication. Gout is an actual inflammatory arthritis caused by monosodium urate crystals in the joint. Most often it strikes the joint at the base of the big toe, but it can also affect other joints. A damaged joint may be especially susceptible to a gout attack. Cleveland Clinic Chad Deal, MD. Painful attacks typically last a week or two, but changes to your diet and medication can help treat and prevent symptoms. What causes gout? When the uric acid builds up in your body, painful crystals can settle in a joint and cause sudden episodes of pain and swelling. A blood test can measure uric acid. Most patients, but not all, will have elevated uric acid as a condition called hypercinemia. Not everyone with these high levels of uric acid will have gout attacks. Sometimes it requires another event, such as drinking alcohol or eating foods high in purines. which can cause the increase in uric acid levels and contribute to gout. A gout diagnosis also relies on clinical symptoms, but other tests help confirm the diagnosis. Joint aspiration, which involves using a needle to remove fluid at the joint and send it to the lab to look for crystals, provide a definite diagnosis. A dual energy CT scan often shows gout as a distinctive green color around the joint. Your provider may try to distinguish between gout and a condition called PSUDOGOUT that mimics gout symptoms but is caused by a different crystal. PSEUDOGOUT most frequently affects the knee and is not related to uric acid. Unlike gout, the condition has no modifiable risk factors. Treatment: 5 to 7 days of prescription oral corticosteroids or steroid injection in the affected joint can helpful during a gout attack. Over-the-counter NSAIDs like ibuprofen or naproxen can help reduce pain and swelling temporarily, but they won't get the root of the problem. A prescription medically called colchicine can help if you take it within 24 hours of the gout attack. But some people have diarrhea when they take it, says Dr. Deal. There's also an injected medication that is sometimes given if you already are in the hospital and you have a gout attack. That is all we have for today. My name is Janet, and thank you for listening to the Talk and Information Center.
1: Welcome. This is Cheryl with the Talking Information Center. Thanks so much for joining me. Today is Wednesday, June 24th, 2026. I'm reading from the June-July issue of Real Simple magazine, and the first recipe is entitled Rotisserie Chicken and Blueberry Salad. 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Next, place your greens in a large bowl, drizzle with 1/2 cup of the dressing, toss to coat, top with the chicken, blueberries, almonds, and cheese. Drizzle with the desired amount of the remaining dressing. Each serving supplies 599 calories, 46 grams of fat, 80 milligrams of cholesterol, and 655 milligrams of sodium. The next recipe is green chili tofu sandwiches. And the ingredients needed are as follows. 1, 4-ounce can of chopped mild green chilies, drained. 3 tablespoons of mayonnaise, 1 1/4 teaspoon of chili powder, 1 3/4 teaspoons kosher salt, 1 14-ounce package of extra firm tofu that's been drained and cut crosswise into 8 slices, and they should be about 1/2 inch thick, 1 tablespoon of olive oil, 4 pepper jack cheese slices, 4 burger buns that have been split and toasted, 4 lettuce leaves, 1/3 of a small red onion, thinly sliced crosswise into rings, and sweet potato chips are optional. This takes 25 minutes to prepare, and it makes 4 servings. First, stir together the green chilies with mayonnaise, quarter teaspoon chili powder, quarter teaspoon of salt, all in a small bowl, and refrigerate until you're ready to serve the dinner. Second, wrap your tofu slices in towels. Press on the tofu. This removes any excess liquid. Then sprinkle with the remaining teaspoon of chipotle chili powder and 1.5 teaspoons of salt. Next, heat your oil in a large nonstick skillet over medium heat. Add your tofu. Cook undisturbed until it's lightly browned, cooking it for about 2 minutes, and then flip the tofu. Slide 2 tofu pieces together, long sides touching, to make 4 total portions. Then place a slice of cheese on top of each portion. Cover and cook until the cheese melts and the tofu becomes lightly browned, cooking for about another 2 minutes. Next, spread the mayonnaise mixture evenly over the cut size of the buns. Place your tofu portions on the bottom halves of each bun. Top with lettuce, onion, cover with the top halves of the buns, mayonnaise side down, and serve with sweet potato chips if you so choose. Each serving supplies 453 calories, 25 grams of fat, 23 milligrams of cholesterol, 1,326 milligrams of sodium. Another idea for dinner is entitled Pot Sticker Stir Fry. Prep time 30 minutes, makes 4 servings. Ingredients necessary are 24 frozen pot stickers, 6 tablespoons of low-sodium soy sauce, 2 tablespoons of honey, 1.5 tablespoons of cornstarch, 4 teaspoons of minced garlic, 1 tablespoon of neutral oil, such as canola, 5 small carrots that have been peeled, sliced crosswise on an angle, 8 ounces of fresh sugar snap peas, be sure to remove the strings, 1 cup of shelled frozen edamame, 2 teaspoons of toasted sesame seeds, and sliced scallions would be optional. First, cook your pot stickers in a large nonstick skillet according to the package directions. It'll be a bit crowded with that amount, but then once they've been cooked, transfer them to a plate and wipe your skillet clean. Second, whisk together 1 1/3 cups of water with the soy sauce, honey, cornstarch, and garlic in a medium bowl until everything is combined. Third, heat your oil in the skillet over medium-high heat. 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Then add your sugar snap peas, the edamame, the soy sauce mixture. 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Each serving of this meal supplies 428 calories, 15 grams of fat, 26 milligrams of cholesterol, 1,432 milligrams of sodium. Another idea would be to make pork tenderloin with peach salsa and black beans. Prep time is 40 minutes, makes 4 servings. Ingredients needed for this recipe are 1 tablespoon plus 1 teaspoon of light brown sugar, 1.5 teaspoons of kosher salt, 1 1/4 teaspoon smoked paprika, teaspoon of chili powder, 1 1/4 pound of trimmed pork tenderloin that's been halved lengthwise, 2 tablespoons of neutral oil, again, such as canola, 1 large fresh peach that's been halved and sliced into 1/2-inch rounds, 15-ounce can of black beans that have been drained, 3/4 of a cup of Pico de Gallo that's been drained, and 4 6-inch flour tortillas that have been warmed, and lime wedges served with this dinner would be on the side, if you so choose. First, stir together your brown sugar with salt, the smoked paprika, chili powder, all in a small bowl. Reserve 2 teaspoons of the spice mixture in a separate bowl. Rub your pork with a tablespoon of the oil, followed by sprinkling with 1.5 tablespoons of the spice mixture. Place your pork on a wire rack over a rimmed baking sheet. Second, preheat your gas grill to medium. That would be a temperature between 350 to 400 degrees. Place your pork on the oiled grates, grill over the direct heat, then uncover, turn occasionally until the grill marks appear, and an instant read thermometer inserted into the center of the pork registers 135 degrees. That should take about 8 to 10 minutes to arrive at that temperature. And while your pork is cooking, brush the cut sides of the peach evenly with 1.5 teaspoons of oil. Place those slices on the oiled grates, cut side down, and grill them undisturbed until grill marks appear. Should take about 4 minutes. Transfer your pork and the peaches to a cutting board and let the pork rest for 10 minutes. The pork temperature will continue to rise to about 145 degrees. Third, while your pork is resting, place your beans together with the reserved 2 teaspoons of the spice mixture, 1.5 teaspoons of oil, and a small saucepan. Cook over medium heat. Stir often until everything is warmed through. Lastly, chop your peach halves and place them in a medium bowl. Stir in the pico de gallo. Slice your pork against the grain. Serve with the black beans, peach, and salsa, and your warmed tortillas and lime wedges. Each serving supplies 436 calories, 13 grams of fat, 92 milligrams of cholesterol, 1,475 milligrams of sodium. Turning to a fish recipe, this is crispy fish rice bowls. Prep time 30 minutes, makes 4 servings. Ingredients necessary are 1 cup of long grain white rice that's been rinsed, 1/3 cup of chopped bread and butter pickle chips, plus 2 tablespoons of the pickle brine from the jar, 3/4 cup of neutral oil, once again, good old canola oil or peanut oil, and you'll need more for frying, 5 tablespoons of yellow mustard, 2 teaspoons kosher salt, 2 tablespoons of chopped fresh dill together with the fronds, 2.5 cups of shredded coleslaw mix, 1 large egg, 1.5 pounds of white fish fillets, such as cod or haddock, that would be about 3/4 inch thickness, that you've patted dry and cut into 8 pieces, and 1 1/4 cups of panko. First, cook your rice according to the package directions. Keep the rice warm. Second, while the rice is cooking, whisk together the pickle brine, oil, tablespoon of mustard, 1/4 teaspoon of salt, in a small bowl until everything is well combined. Add your pickles and the dill and combine again. Third, toss your coleslaw mix with 3 tablespoons of the dressing and 1/2 teaspoon of salt in a medium bowl. Fourth, whisk together the egg, teaspoon of salt, remaining 1/4 cup of mustard in a medium bowl until it becomes smooth. Then add the fish, gently toss until the fish is evenly coated. Stir together your panko and the remaining 1/4 teaspoon of salt in another shallow bowl. Add the fish pieces to the panko mixture, pressing to make sure it adheres to the fish on both sides. Shake off any excess coating and transfer to a plate. Next, Pour additional oil into a large, heavy skillet so that the depth is equal to about a quarter of an inch. Heat over medium until the oil simmers, and working in two batches, add your fish, cook, flipping once, until the fish is golden brown and an instant read thermometer inserted into the thickest portion of the fish registers 135 degrees. That would be the equivalent of 6 to 8 minutes. Transfer to a paper towel-lined plate. Lastly, divide the rice among four shallow bowls. Top with the crispy fish and coleslaw mixture. Drizzle with remaining dressing and garnish with your dill fronds. Each serving supplies 520 calories, 16 grams of fat, 126 milligrams of cholesterol, 1,294 milligrams of sodium. Turning to a dessert recipe, this is orange vanilla ice cream pie. It's four layers that stack up to make one creamy, dreamy, no-bake treat. And the prep time is 45 minutes, and it makes 10 servings. Ingredients needed are nonstick cooking spray, 12 waffle cones, 1.5 tablespoons granulated sugar, 7 tablespoons of unsalted butter, melted, 1 pint of vanilla ice cream, softened, 1 quart of orange sherbet, also softened, 1 7-ounce container of marshmallow cream, 2 cups of heavy whipping cream, teaspoon of vanilla, orange slices for garnish is optional. First, lightly coat a 9.5-inch deep dish pie plate with cooking spray. Break the waffle cones into a food processor. Add the sugar and pulse until it becomes finely crushed. Should take about 20 pulses. Then add your melted butter. Pulse until the mixture is evenly moistened and it resembles a wet sand. So that should take about 5 pulses. Press your mixture firmly into the bottom, up the sides of your prepared pie plate. Freeze, uncovered, until the crust becomes firm. That should take about 15 minutes. Secondly, spoon and spread half of the vanilla ice cream, which would be a cup, into the bottom of the crust. Freeze, uncovered, until it's firm. That should take about 30 minutes. Then top evenly with half of the orange sherbet. That's 2 cups. Spreading gently and freeze again for another 30 minutes. Repeat the layers once more with the remaining vanilla ice cream and orange sherbet, freezing for 30 minutes between each layer. Cover the pie plate tightly using plastic wrap and be sure to press the plastic directly onto the surface of the sherbet. Freeze until it's completely firm, so that's at least 6 hours or even up to a whole week. Transfer your pie to the refrigerator for 15 minutes before serving. Beat the marshmallow cream together with the whipping cream and vanilla with your electric mixer on medium speed until stiff peaks form. When it comes time to serve your pie slices, be sure to generously dollop with the marshmallow whipped cream and garnish with the orange slices if you so choose. Cool and light after a heavy meal. Next is a recipe for grilled veggie ciabatta sandwiches. Prep time is 45 minutes and it makes 8 servings. Ingredients necessary are 2 garlic cloves, finely chopped, 3 tablespoons of fresh lemon juice, 2 teaspoons of chopped fresh thyme, teaspoon of kosher salt, 1/2 teaspoon ground black pepper, 5 tablespoons of extra virgin olive oil, 2 medium red bell peppers cut into 3-inch wide planks, 2 medium zucchini cut lengthwise into 1/4-inch thick planks, 1 large eggplant cut crosswise into 1/4-inch thick slices, 1 pound of ciabatta loaf bread that's been halved horizontally, 1/2 cup of store-bought refrigerated basil pesto, 12 ounces of sliced fresh mozzarella cheese, tablespoon of balsamic 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First, whisk together your garlic, lemon juice, thyme, salt, black pepper, 4 tablespoons of oil, all in a large bowl. Add the bell peppers, zucchini, and the eggplant, and gently toss until all the vegetables have been evenly coated. Lightly brush the cut sides of your ciabatta bread with the remaining tablespoon of oil. Second, preheat your grill to medium-high, which is the equivalent of 400 to 450 degrees. Place your vegetables on the oil grates, grill over direct heat, uncovered, turning occasionally, until your vegetables become tender and they're lightly charred. Should take about 6 to 8 minutes in total. Then transfer your vegetables to a plate. Next, place your ciabatta cut side down on the grill grates. 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Lastly, spread the pesto evenly over the cut sides of the ciabatta. Layer the sliced mozzarella on the bottom half. Top with your grilled vegetables. 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And drizzle evenly, even with a little vinegar, and top with your basil leaves. Top with your remaining ciabatta half, pesto side down, and press gently. And cut into 8 pieces. And serve warm or at room temperature. Have you ever had chicken spadini? Well, if not, this might be a time to try it. This takes 45 minutes to prepare, makes 8 servings, and you will need the following ingredients. 2 1/4 pounds of boneless, skinless chicken thighs that have been cut into 1 to 1.5 inch pieces. 1/4 cup of olive oil, 1.5 teaspoons kosher salt, 1.5 teaspoons chopped fresh thyme, teaspoon of chopped fresh rosemary, 1/2 teaspoon ground black pepper, 1/2 teaspoon oregano, 2 garlic cloves, finely chopped, 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Cover, refrigerate for 30 minutes or up to 4 hours. And if you're using wooden skewers, soak them in cold water for at least 30 minutes or up to 4 hours before cooking on your grill. Second, melt your butter in a small saucepan over low heat. 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Third, preheat your grill to medium, again 400 to 450 degrees, and while your grill is heating, thread 3 chicken pieces together with 2 cherry peppers onto each skewer and discard the excess marinade. Fourth, place your skewers on the oil grates, grill over direct heat, uncovered, turning occasionally until the chicken is lightly charred on all sides and it's cooked through for a good 10 to 12 minutes. Brush your skewers with butter mixture, grill, uncovered, turning, brushing with more butter occasionally until a thermometer inserted into the thickest portion of the chicken registers 165 degrees. That should take 2 minutes. Lastly, transfer your skewers to a platter, Brush with any remaining butter mixture and garnish with additional thyme. And I think a nice salad would go just perfectly with this dinner. And this is potato, artichoke, and green bean salad. Takes 25 minutes to prep, makes 8 servings. Ingredients needed are 1.5 pounds of baby red potatoes, 8 ounces of fresh haricots, which is French green beans that have been trimmed, 1/4 cup of extra virgin olive oil, 2 tablespoons of drained capers, chopped, 1.5 teaspoons kosher salt, 1 teaspoon Dijon mustard, 1 teaspoon grated lemon zest, 1/2 teaspoon black pepper, 1/2 cup of sliced red onion, 2 12-ounce jars of marinated quartered artichoke hearts that have been drained, 1.5 cups of cherry tomatoes, 1/2 cup of chopped fresh flat leaf parsley. First, place your potatoes in a large pot. Add enough cold water to cover by an inch. Bring the potatoes to a boil over high heat. Then reduce the heat to medium-high and cook until the potatoes become tender when you pierce them with a fork. Should take about 15 minutes. Using a slotted spoon, transfer the potatoes to a colander and let them drain. Second, add your green beans to boiling water. Cook until they're bright green and tender crispy, 3 to 5 minutes tops. Using a slotted spoon, transfer to a colander with the potatoes. Let them drain. And when they're cool enough to handle, cut your potatoes into quarters or even halves, depending on the size of the potato. Lastly, while your potatoes are cooking, whisk together the oil, capers, salt, mustard, lemon zest, lemon juice, pepper, all in a large bowl. Add your onion, let it stand for 5 minutes. Add your warmed, drained potatoes and green beans, toss to coat, and stir in your artichoke hearts, tomatoes, and parsley. Serve immediately, or you can wait and let it cool to room temperature. Here's a recipe now from the combined April-May issue of the Food Network magazine, and it's for good old cavatappi with glazed vegetables. Prep time is 1 hour, makes 4 servings. Ingredients needed are 2 cups of all-purpose flour, kosher salt, 1.5 cups ricotta cheese, 1 large egg, lightly beaten, 2 bunches of scallion that have been cut into 2-inch pieces, 6 to 8 small radishes, quartered lengthwise, 8 ounces of thin asparagus cut into 2-inch pieces, 6 tablespoons of unsalted cold butter, diced, and freshly ground pepper. First, you would make your cavatappi. This is fresh pasta. Combine the flour with 1/2 teaspoon of salt in a large bowl. Make a well in the center. Add 1 cup of ricotta and the egg to the well and gradually mix into the flour with a fork. This will form a shaggy dough. Turn it out onto a lightly floured surface and knead into a smooth ball. Wrap the dough in a kitchen towel and set it aside for 30 minutes. Second, blanch your veggies. Prepare a bowl of salted ice water. Bring a saucepan of salted water to a boil. Add the scallions and boil for about 30 seconds. Transfer with a slotted spoon to the bowl of ice water. Boil the radishes and the asparagus, cooking each, but you want to make sure they stay firm, no more than 2 to 3 minutes. Plunge them into the ice water. 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Add your scallions, radishes, asparagus, toss until everything is warm and glazed. 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
0: Hello, and welcome to show number 2623 of Eyes on Success, a weekly program empowering the visually impaired with expert advice, personal stories, and the latest in technology and accessibility. 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
3: And I'm Pete Torpy.
4: All of guide dog school training that, if I could sum it up in one sentence, it's trust your dog. And for somebody like me, trusting the four-legged critter at the end of the harness was a huge transition.
3: And today's show will give you a good appreciation for the difference between different ways of training guide dogs.
0: We'll speak with Denny Elliott about her new book entitled Catching Sight, A Story of Dogs and Self-Acceptance, in which she details her experiences with several guide dogs and her journey towards self-acceptance. We'll in particular talk about the unique partnership that forms between a person and a working service animal. But first, for our tip of the week, this week's tip comes from Denny Elliott.
4: Thank your dog. Pay attention to the wonderful work that service dogs are doing in our community. And the best thing you can do when you come across any kind of service dog and their partner is ignore them. There are so many well-intentioned people who say, oh, what a beautiful dog, or puppy, puppy, puppy, or can I pet your dog? And all of that is distracting to the team. And those dogs are doing important work, whether they're guide dogs or alert dogs. Yeah, there are fake service dogs out there, and that continues to be a problem because it hurts the credibility of those of us with legitimate dogs. But the best thing you can do when you see working dog teams is to leave them alone.
5: 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Success. 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Success. Success.
3: The last time we had today's guest on the show, she was talking about service animals and the difference between bona fide service animals and some of the other type of support animals and or pets that people claim to be support animals. But this week we'll be talking about something a little bit different. So Denny, can you introduce yourself and tell our listeners a little bit about yourself?
4: Sure. Hi, I'm Denny Elliott, and I am Professor Emeritus at the University of South Florida. I spent 20 years of my career on the St. Petersburg campus at USF. And I've been a guide dog user for 25 years now. I had retinopathy of prematurity and with slowly declining vision over my years, and in my 30s, discovered, thanks to an ophthalmologist, that I was legally blind at that point, and realized that trying to fake my way through as a sighted person just wasn't going to work anymore.
0: And you talked about that somewhat in the book. Can you elaborate on what it was like trying to pass as sighted and then the transition you made to admitting that you weren't?
4: Something interesting about progressive blindness, and I'm sure many of your listeners have had their own experiences with this, but you don't know what you don't see. So my understanding of how my vision was different from other people's was something that developed over time. I was also fortunate enough to be in a family where my parents knew from my infancy that my vision was limited, but they worked very hard, as did my older sister, in pushing my limitations into the background and helping me focus on my strengths and how to make it in normally sighted society. So over time, I knew that I didn't see what other people saw. I was so used to coping with my visual limitations that it took me a while to accept that I had a disability, that I was legally blind, that meant that I needed to function differently than I had. But it wasn't until I went to Guiding Eyes for the Blind and met my first Guiding Eyes dog, that was Alberta in 2013, that my life really changed. I learned in those 10 days of working with Graham Buck, my instructor at Guiding Eyes, and then a home trainer for 5 days after that, what it was like to trust a dog, what it was like to give up control and really believe that this dog could guide me more safely than I could figure out on my own.
6: Alberta was not your first dog, though. What was so different between Alberta and your prior dogs?
4: I had two privately trained dogs before I went to Guiding Eyes for the Blind. And I think that was part of my denial about the severity of my disability. In that I thought, well, I've always handled this myself. I can continue to handle this myself. And I happened to know a mobility service dog trainer who had a background in working with guide dogs. At the time that I was diagnosed as legally blind, I had a six-month-old golden retriever puppy who I had reserved for a year before she arrived, and she was meant to be my agility competition dog. And by the time she and I started working in agility classes, it was pretty clear that I didn't have enough vision to do that. So after the ophthalmologist said, "You're legally blind. It's not going to change. There's no eyeglasses, no treatment, nothing that's going to make this better," I started thinking about maybe Oriel, this golden retriever puppy, could become my guide dog. And the trainer, who I call Travis in the book, agreed to work with me and Oriel. And so she was task trained. Oriel learned to stop at elevation changes. She learned to steer me around obstacles. When I went to Guiding Eyes, I met Alberta, and that's subsequent dogs after Alberta, who had the big picture. They understood that they were the eyes at the end of the harness. They understood that they were in charge of the sensory experience of the environment we were moving through. That was a whole new level of interspecies communication and collaboration for me with a dog.
3: Earlier when we were talking to you, you mentioned that growing up blind, you didn't know what you couldn't see. And you were kind of happy with your limited vision. Your parents had guided you through that and everything worked out okay. But then as you got to come accustomed to making more accommodations, you realized what you were missing. And it's almost the same thing with the guide dogs. When you had this initial guide dog that was trained outside the sort of what I'd call the real guide dog schools, you thought it was pretty good. But then when you were introduced to the guide dogs from Guiding Eyes, apparently that was a step up and you didn't know what you were missing. So tell us some of the differences.
4: Peter, that was a really insightful question. And what it addresses is not so much the difference in the dogs, but in the difference in how I perceived myself and myself and the dog in terms of getting around in the world. It had never felt safe to me before going to Guiding Eyes to really trust the dog. I never understood that the dog had the cognitive ability to really get the whole picture, to understand that my safety was in her paws. And when I began to believe that, I could feel myself become less tense. I could feel myself become more protective of my space with my dog. And I became for me, surprisingly assertive in terms of saying to my employer, this is what I need. In terms of saying to my students, you're going to have to speak if you want me to recognize you in class because I might not see your hand. I'm visually impaired. And just being able to say to colleagues sitting at a seminar table, I need to know who's here and where you are so that I can follow the conversation. These are little things, but they make a tremendous amount of difference in terms of how I perceived myself and how I perceived myself fitting into the world in a way that was normal for me, not what I thought was normal for other people.
6: So that's all very interesting. But to me, the most interesting part is that you attribute your change in behavior and maybe even attitude to the change in the dog. How do you think having a professionally trained guide dog helped you transition to that state where you were asking these new questions?
4: Well, the difference, as best as I can describe it, is that my privately trained dogs were task trained. They were trained to steer around obstacles and stop at steps in the same way that they were trained to sit and stay. A professionally trained guide dog, at least at Guiding Eyes for the Blind, so I have limited experience here in terms of guide dog schools, the Guiding Eyes for the Blind dogs go out of their way to communicate. When Alberta wanted me to move to the right, she'd nudge my knee. When she wanted to tell me we were going to go left around an obstacle, she'd give a little tug on the harness. When she felt me begin to get scared or worried, she'd just stop, touch my hand, and shake it off like dogs do, as just to say, come on, we can handle this. I can do this. When we came up to a door, she pointed her nose to the door handle. She went out of her way to help me understand things about my environment I wasn't noticing, and to take it upon herself to get us safely through whether I understood what was going on or not. There were times in the many, many days that we walked the mile from my home to my office in Florida where she knew the route. She knew how to get to the office. She knew the most direct way. But sometimes she'd choose a different way. And if I was aware of somebody else on the street, I might say, is there something going on over there? My dog kind of crossed the street and I don't quite know why. And invariably the person would say, oh yeah, they're unloading books into the bookstore and there's a truck that's parked partially on the sidewalk, or there's a scaffolding, somebody's washing windows. So there are things going on that the dog would look at and say, we're going to go around that without any command, without any awareness of mine. I find that still just enthralling.
3: So that was a huge difference between the dogs you got from Guiding Eyes versus dogs you had trained outside the system previously. The other thing you talked about in the book is the dogs from Guiding Eyes are trained to disobey you occasionally when necessary. Can you talk a little about that?
4: Yeah, I think that intelligent disobedience is what it's called in the guide dog world, is what sets guide dogs off from other kinds of service dogs. Hearing dogs, diabetic alert dogs, mobility, helper dogs. These dogs are all legitimate service dogs, and they do important things for their people to mitigate disabilities. But I think that guide dogs are unusual, if not unique, in that they are trained to say no if their handler, if their partner tells them to do something that the dog perceives as dangerous. Now, the dog doesn't want to become road pizza any more than she wants her person to become road pizza. And so the dog takes it upon herself to say, you're telling me to cross the street, but you know what? We're not going to cross the street right now. Trust me. And all of guide dog school training that, if I could sum it up in one sentence, it's trust your dog. And for somebody like me who was used to mitigating my disability to the extent that a lot of people had no idea that I was visually impaired or how bad my vision was, to go from that to trusting the four-legged critter at the end of the harness was a huge transition.
3: So this really is a partnership now.
4: Yeah. And so that's why I wrote Catching Sight, the book that we're here to discuss today. The reason I wrote Catching Sight was because I wanted people to understand how these dogs came about from, well, pre-birth, if you include the genetics, through the breeding, through the shaping of the minute-old puppies to advanced training where they learn to guide on harness. I wanted to know, how is it possible for a dog to have their cognitive abilities developed to that point? And I wanted to know about that, not just so I could help people understand how special guide dogs are, but also so I could help regular people with regular pet dogs understand how special their canine member of the family is and how they can get the most out of their dog through operant conditioning, through positive reinforcement. You know, it's not just yanking on a lead and saying no.
3: Now, you've had many dogs through the Guiding Eyes for the Blind service. Can you talk about some of the differences between the various dogs you've had? I think you even had to return one, didn't you?
4: I did. There was one match that didn't work out. Well, let me just go chronologically. Alberta was my first Guiding Eyes guide dog, and she had to retire early, and I'll just leave the rest of it to the book. I was devastated, and I thought I would never have another dog I could trust. I was matched about 6 months later with Koala, and Koala was a very different dog in terms of personality as compared to Alberta. Alberta matched me in all of my outgoing, yeah, I'll take a risk ways. In contrast, Koala matched me in my thoughtful, analytic, let me think about this a little bit ways. So I went from an extroverted dog to an introverted dog, and it was a very different working experience. But they matched parts of my personality. They were great walking with me. I learned to love them both. I've thought about people with multiple guide dogs as being serial monogamists. Each dog has a different personality, and you learn to love the one that you're with. So that was Koala. And then I was matched with Ida, who was trained right after COVID. And I think there was generally a success rate problem among guide dog schools because, you know, basically everyone shut down for 2 or 3 years. And that was breeding and having puppies and puppy training. And, you know, so when I got Ida and I met her on campus, I remember saying to the trainer, I think this dog's anxious. She's a real people pleaser. She really wants to make me happy, but she just startles at things. And I'm worried about that. And the trainer said, take her home. You two will relax. It'll be great. I said, okay. I was home less than a week and I called the regional field supervisor and I said, can you please come visit? I'm really worried about this dog. And when the field rep came, she agreed with me that Ida was increasingly anxious and Guiding Eyes decided that she really needed just to go back to her puppy raiser and be a very well-trained pet. And so that was Ida. I waited quite a while for my next dog, who I have now. It's Guiding Eyes Hildy. And Hildy is closely related to Alberta. So there are similar characteristics. Alberta was a yellow lab. Hildy's a black lab, both 52 pounds. And Hildy crosses her legs, front feet, when she's relaxed, just as Alberta did. Hildy, if she looks at the stairs and says, hey, there's a ramp this way, if I say to the stair, she'll take me to the stair and then she'll intentionally turn me to go to the ramp and say, you know, this is going to be a lot easier for both of us.
3: That's pretty funny.
4: That's very Alberta-like.
6: We've actually done quite a few episodes about

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1: Going back to traveling with a white cane after feeling so free with a dog is something that I would never get used to. But it also gives me time to grieve, because when you get a new dog, it's a new dog. It's a new personality. It's a new style. It's somebody who doesn't have all the memories that you have of the past dog. I think for me, I probably need some time to switch gears. And it's difficult, but I've just come to accept it as part of life.
2: We've been talking a lot about the topics that you discuss in the book, but we haven't actually talked so much about the book itself, which was the whole reason we invited you on the show. Can you talk a little bit about the title of the book, which is very interesting, and what prompted you to write the book and how it's organized?
1: Oh, yeah. Boy, and that's a journey. I started writing this book seriously in 2020. During COVID, and I managed to convince my wonderful Guiding Eyes instructor, Graham Buck, to participate with me in writing the book. And it's not that he wrote pieces of it, but he told me the stories I needed to hear so that I could provide the whole experience in the book that wasn't just mine, wasn't just Alberta's, wasn't just Graham's, but was the whole culture of creating guide dogs and guide dog relationships. There's an author's note in the front of the book that starts off, this wasn't intended to be a memoir. And it wasn't. It was through the writing of the book that I realized how much I changed in the process of working with professionally trained guide dogs. I had to tell my own story to tell the story. The book is called Catching Sight, How a Guide Dog Helped Me See Myself, published by Beacon Press, and the audiobook and print editions will be available through your favorite bookseller on June 16th. And that even was a transition. The book, my working title at first, was The Harness Effect. And I use that to describe the effect of putting a guide dog harness on the dog and how that changed her attitude and realization of what she was about. Because the guide dog harness really does make a difference in terms of how dogs behave and what they see as their responsibilities. And over drafts of the book and more disclosure, I guess, of my own story, Catching Sight summed up better what was going on, because I learned to see myself, the dog, and the world in whole new ways. Something I feel like I need to say, because this really kind of ties together my background as an ethics professor, as well as somebody with a visual disability who partners with a guide dog. And that's that I talk about guide dogs recognizing their responsibilities. I have a whole new area of research and scholarship now, which is about moral responsibilities or ethical responsibilities, if you prefer, and whether we can assign those to non-human beings like guide dogs. I trust the dog to keep me safe. That is a huge responsibility. And I'll tell you that my guide dogs have been better at that than any human-sighted guide. If I go out with my partner for the evening and leave the dog at home for whatever reason, it doesn't happen often. But if I do that, I can guarantee you he's going to forget at some point that he's guiding me. My dog never forgets that she's guiding me. She has that responsibility in the forefront of her mind, and it influences

0: every choice she makes. Humans aren't like that.
1: Oh, I beg to differ. I never forget I'm leading Pete.
0: Mm.
1: And I've only walked him into a couple of mailboxes in 43 years.
2: I don't think you ever forget.
0: I'm impressed.
2: She's pretty good.
1: It's important to me, you know? I don't want to break him.
0: I know, but people forget where dogs don't. If a dog knows that this is her responsibility, she keeps at it. And I'm impressed, Nancy, with you and Peter. And Nancy, how well you've done. And Peter, how you've survived 43 years of a human guide. But for a lot of other people, they get distracted.
2: I think you're right. I think our situation is pretty unusual, which is why when I learned to use a cane, they said, you grab onto the person's arm, don't let go. Don't let them grab onto your arm. If you're crossing a street and a car comes, they're going to bolt. It's just a natural reaction.
1: So if somebody's interested in reading this book, and I understand it's coming out in many formats, how would they get it?
0: The best thing that people can do to pre-order the book is go to an independent bookstore near them that helps local economy as well as, buying the book. The book will be available through the National Library Service in Braille and audio. It will be available as an audiobook for sale through Bookshelf or other online retail sellers June 16th. So there's many different ways that they can get the book.
2: So if people had questions for you, is there some way they can contact you?
0: Sure. They can contact me at denny@catchingsight.com.
1: And how do you spell Denny?
0: D-E-N-I.
1: Great. Do you have a social media presence as well?
0: I do. I have a Facebook page, and I am trying to make sure to update it about once a week or so these days, because there are book events coming up and people to thank and reviews coming out. Catching Sight is the most important publication of my 40 years in academia. It's my 10th book, but it's the first one that I think regular people will enjoy reading.
1: And you have a website devoted to your writings?
0: I do. It's Denny Elliott, spelled just like my name, DENIELLIOTT.com.
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1: 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Next week on Eyes on Success, we'll be talking about using MEMS technology to enable a modern two-dimensional tactile display. Innovative microelectronic mechanical systems technology is changing how the visually impaired can interact with digital information. Dave Schleppenbach from Tactile Engineering introduces the Cadence Tactile Tablet, a 2D refreshable display on which you can render Braille, complex graphics, and even live video.
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3: This is Bird Note. It's morning in the Okefenokee National Wildlife Refuge, land set aside to protect the fabled Okefenokee Swamp of Georgia and Florida. With so much water, it's not surprising that frog calls surround us. Tall cypress trees and Spanish moss give the swamp a prehistoric appearance. Suddenly, there's a flash of gold as a small bird hops onto a cypress knee. It's a prothonotary warbler, one of the most striking of the swamp's denizens. Having wintered in a mangrove swamp in the West Indies, this male returned to the Okefenokee and established a breeding territory. With loud song and brilliant colors, it attracted a mate, and now has raised a nest full of young. Prothonotaries have longer bills than most warblers, and they use them to probe into tree bark and clumps of curled leaves. Swamps are productive places, and the pair of warblers easily found enough small insects to feed their brood of four. Because they live down in the realm of trunks and branches rather than up in the leaves, the prothonotary has adopted a very unusual nesting habit for a warbler. It nests in natural crevices or old downy woodpecker holes. For BirdNote, I'm Mary McCann. BirdNote gives you the sounds of birds every day, and you get the sights as well when you follow us on Instagram at BirdNote Radio.
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5: This is Kathy Doig, returning to the reading of Lessons in Chemistry by Bonnie Garmus, published by Random House. Elizabeth was reeling in anger from a conversation with Donati when we picked up the story last time. He had denied her request to pursue abiogenesis research and closed the conversation by insulting her intelligence. She was weighing her options, both realistic and imaginary, when a colleague asked her to review his newest discovery. She examined his data and realized that he had rediscovered nylon, proving to herself once again that she was a better scientist than some of the men she worked with, no matter what Donati said. Calvin asked Elizabeth how her research was going, and she replied that it was fine, but he suspected that wasn't the case. She wouldn't ask for any help, though, and he knew he shouldn't intervene on her behalf. But he confronted Donati anyway and accused him of not understanding Elizabeth's work. Then Donati said that instead he would be boosting her career by allowing her to work directly with him, though we know that he has plans to seduce and then drop her. Calvin reminded Donati, as he had often before, that Calvin could go elsewhere. Donati did not want to lose Calvin because he attracted other scientists, but Donati did want Calvin to fail and then leave. Donati did not tell Calvin, but a large donor had made a contribution specifying that it be used to investigate abiogenesis. So, in fact, Elizabeth would get to pursue her passion. When Elizabeth tells Calvin the good news, she makes him swear that he had done nothing. When Elizabeth tells Calvin the good news, she makes him swear that he had nothing to do with it. And of course, he didn't, but he thinks he did. And he is happy to have saved the love of his life once again. Still, he was haunted by the idea that he was a jinx, since both his parents and his aunt had died tragically, and he was the common denominator. So he feared that Elizabeth would die too. When they flipped the shell again and he learned that she couldn't swim, he decided that they needed to row in the men's eight with less risk of capsizing. After the initial practice, Calvin was glowing in his praise while none of the other oarsmen even spoke to her. For some reason, Elizabeth was prompted to ask Calvin why he was reputed to hold a grudge when she had never seen evidence of it. While he remained silent on the subject to Elizabeth, we learn that the parents that he had known were not his birth parents. His mother had died in childbirth, and his father could not cope and abandoned Calvin. So Calvin was adopted, and it was the adopted parents who died in the accident. While Calvin was at the Catholic orphanage after his aunt's death, a wealthy benefactor donated science equipment and books that Calvin devoured. That benefactor was Calvin's birth father, who knew where Calvin was, cared enough to want the best education for him, but did not care enough to want Calvin with him. It was his birth father against whom Calvin carried a deep grudge, never to be forgiven. Only one person knew of Calvin's grudge against his father, a longtime pen pal who stopped writing back after learning this. Elizabeth bought 630 a leash when the city passed a leash law. Prior to that, he had never wandered away, except on the 4th of July when the fireworks scared him. But with the law as impetus, Elizabeth decided it might be a good idea to be sure he stayed with them for his safety when they were out and about. One morning, Elizabeth was up early, even though rowing had been canceled. She left for work, leaving breakfast and a note for Calvin, signed XOXOXOE. Calvin decided to run to work with 6:30, and they would only need to drive one car home. On their run, Calvin and 6:30 would always pass a police station where the friendly officers would call to 6:30. But 6:30 was always wary, since police cars often backed out of the parking lot in a sloppy hurry. This morning, as they approached the station, there was a loud crack, then a popping sound like a firecracker. 6:30 bolted, but the leash tied to Calvin held him back. More explosions. It was a back and forth tug between 6:30 and Calvin. Then Calvin's foot came down in a slick of oil from poorly maintained police cars, the result of budget cuts to the department. He fell forward, hitting his head, and a trickle of blood surrounded him. 6:30 tried again to investigate Calvin's state when a fast-moving police car bore down on them. As 6:30 moved, the leash was tightened and then snapped as the car moved over it and Calvin. The patrolmen were shocked by the jolt, but not by the noise of their backfiring patrol car. Calvin died as the sound of the ambulance was heard in the distance. 6:30 had a whiplash and a dislocated shoulder. But with Calvin in the ambulance, he decided to go find Elizabeth at work. As the police explained to Elizabeth what happened, she was stunned, hardly hearing them. She was thinking about jumping in a quarry as a child on a dare from her brother. When she came up, he told her he was only kidding and exclaimed, "You could have been killed." Right now, she wished she had been. It was her fault. That was what she tried to explain to the policeman, the leash. She'd bought it, but no matter how often she said it, he didn't seem to understand, and because of it, she thought there was a chance she'd imagined the whole thing. Calvin wasn't dead. He was rowing. He was on a trip. He was five floors up, writing in his notebook. Someone said, "Go home." For the next few days, she and 6:30 lay on her unmade bed, sleep impossible, food out of the question, the ceiling their only vista, waiting for him to walk back through the door. The only thing that disturbed them was a ringing phone. Every time it was the same whiny voice, a mortician of all people, demanding that decisions must be made. A suit was needed for someone's coffin. "Whose coffin?" she said. "Who is this?" After too many of these calls, 6:30, seemingly exhausted by her confusion, nudged her toward the closet and pawed open the door. And that's when she saw it, his shirts swaying like long dead corpses at a hanging. And that's when she knew Calvin was gone. Just like after her brother's suicide and Meyer's attack, she could not cry. An army of tears lay just behind her eyes, but they refused to decamp. It was as if the wind had been knocked out of her. No matter how many deep breaths she took, her lungs refused to fill. When she was a kid, she'd remembered overhearing a one-legged man tell the librarian someone was boiling water somewhere in the stacks. It was dangerous, he explained. She should do something. The librarian tried to assure him no one was boiling any water. It was a one-room library. She could see everyone. But he was insistent and shouted at her, and because of it, two men had to remove him, one of them explaining that the poor guy was still suffering from shell shock. He'd probably never recover. The problem was, now she heard the boiling water, too. To stop the ringing phone, she had to find a suit. Calvin didn't own one, so she gathered what she felt he would have wanted, his rowing clothes. Then she took the small bundle to the funeral home and handed it to the funeral director. "Here," she said. Long practiced in the art of dealing with the bereaved, the solemn man accepted the assortment with a courteous nod. But right after she left, he handed it to his assistant and said, The stiff in room 4 is about a 46 extra long. The assistant took the bundle and threw it into an unmarked closet, where it joined a small mountain of other inappropriate outfits family members in their grief-stricken state had brought over the years. The assistant proceeded to a large wardrobe, grabbed a 46 extra long, shook the pants, blew lightly at the dust that grayed the shoulders, and headed for room 4. Before Elizabeth was even 10 blocks away, he'd successfully stuffed Calvin's rigid body within the suit's confines, shoving the hands that once held her down dark sleeves, cramming the legs that once wrapped around her through woolen cylinders. Then he buttoned the shirt, buckled the belt, adjusted the tie, and knotted the laces, all the while brushing the dust that was so much a part of death from one end of the suit to the other. He stepped back to admire his work, then adjusted a lapel. He reached for a comb, reconsidered. He closed the door and walked down the hall to retrieve his brown bag lunch, pausing only to give instructions to a woman who sat behind a large adding machine in a small office. Before Elizabeth had made it 12 blocks, the dirty suit had been added to her bill. The funeral was packed. A few rowers, one reporter, maybe 50 Hastings employees, a handful of whom, despite their bowed heads and somber clothing, weren't at Calvin's funeral to grieve, but to gloat. "Ding dong," they cheered silently. "The king is dead." As the scientists milled about, several noticed Zot way off in the distance, the dog by her side. Once again, the damn dog wasn't on lead. This, despite the city's new leash law, and notwithstanding the signs that encircled the entire cemetery prohibiting dogs from entering in the first place. Same old, same old. Even in death, Zott and Evans acted as if the rules didn't apply to them. From a distance, Elizabeth shielded her eyes to take in the crowd. A well-dressed, noisy couple stood apart at a separate gravesite, watching the proceedings as if it were a 50-car pileup. She rested one hand on 630's bandages and considered how to proceed. The truth was, she was afraid to get close to the coffin because she knew she would try to pry it open and climb in and bury herself with him. And that meant dealing with all the people who would try to stop her, and she did not want to be stopped. 6:30 sensed her death wish, and because of it had been on suicide watch all week. The only problem was he wanted to die himself. Worse, he suspected she was in the same position, that despite her own deathly desires, she felt beholden to keep him alive. What a mess devotion was. Just then, someone behind them said, "Well, at least Evan's got a good day for it," as if bad weather would have put a damper on the otherwise festive funeral. 6:30 looked up to see a strong-jawed, skinny man holding a small pad of paper. "Sorry to disturb you," the man said to Elizabeth, "but I saw you sitting all by yourself over here, and I thought you might be able to help. I'm writing a story about Evans and was wondering if I could ask you a few questions. Only if you wouldn't mind. I mean, I know he was a famous scientist, but that's all I know. Could you tell me how you knew him? Maybe supply an anecdote? Did you know him long?" "No," she said, avoiding his stare. "No, you..." "No, I didn't know him long. Definitely not long enough." "Oh, right," he said, nodding. "I understand. That's why you're over here. Not a close friend, but still wanting to pay your respects. Gotcha. Was he your neighbor? Maybe you could point out his parents, siblings, cousins. I'd love to get some background. I've heard a lot of things about him. Some say he was a real jerk. Can you comment on that? I know he wasn't married, but did he date?" And when she continued to stare off into the distance, he added, lowering his voice, "By the way, I'm not sure you saw the signs, but dogs aren't allowed in the cemetery. I mean, not at all. The groundskeeper is supposedly a stickler about this one. Unless I don't know you, you need a dog, a seeing-eye dog, because you're, well, you know, I am." The reporter took a step back. "Oh, gee, really?" he said apologetically. "You're, oh, I'm sorry. It's just that you don't look..." "I am," she repeated. "And it's permanent?" "Yes." "That's a shame," he said, curious. "Disease?" "Leash." He took another step back. "Well, that's a shame," he repeated, slightly waving his hand in front of her face to see if she would react. And sure enough, nothing. Just off in the distance, a minister appeared. "Looks like the party's starting," he said, telling her what he could see. "People are taking seats. The minister is opening the Bible," and he leaned way back to see if more people were coming from the parking lot. "And yet no family." "Where's the family? There's not a single soul in the front row. So maybe he really was a jerk." He glanced back to get a response, surprised to see Elizabeth standing. "Lady," he said, "you don't have to go all the way over there. People understand a situation like yours." She ignored him, feeling for her purse. "Well, if you're really going, you better let me help you." He reached for her elbow, but the second he touched her arm, 6:30 growled. "Geez," he said, "I was only trying to help." "He wasn't a jerk," Elizabeth said through gritted teeth. "Oh," he said, embarrassed. "No, of course not. I'm sorry, I was only repeating what I'd heard. You know, gossip. I apologize." although I thought you said you didn't know him that well. That's not what I said. I said I didn't know him long enough, she quavered. That's what I said, he replied soothingly, reaching for her elbow again. You didn't know him very long. Don't touch me. She wrestled her elbow from his grip, and with 6:30 at her side, made her way across the uneven lawn, expertly avoiding stone angels and exhausted flowers, as only one with 20/20 vision could do. Embracing the loneliness of the front row, selected a seat directly across his long black box. What followed was the usual refrain, the sad looks, the dirty shovel, the boring verse, the preposterous prayers. But when the first clods of dirt hit the coffin, Elizabeth interrupted the minister's final tribute by announcing, I need to walk. And then she turned and with 6:30 walked away. It was a long walk home, 6 miles in heels, in black, just the two of them. And it was curious, both the route, which took them through as many bad sections as good, and the contrast, a colorless woman, an injured dog, planted against the conflict of an early spring. Everywhere they walked, even in the drabbest of neighborhoods, blooms poked their way up between sidewalk cracks and flower beds, shouting and boasting and calling attention to themselves, mingling their scents in hopes of creating complex perfumes. And there they were, in the thick of it, the only living dead things. The funeral car followed her for the first mile or so, the driver pleading for her to get in, informing her she'd last no more than 15 minutes in those heels, reminding her that she'd already paid for the ride, and apologizing that while he wasn't able to take the dog, he was certain someone from another car would. But she was as deaf to his pleas as she had been blind to the reporter's nosiness, and eventually he and everyone else gave up, and Elizabeth and 6:30 did the only thing that made sense. They just kept walking. The following day, not able to be in her home, and with nowhere else to go, they went back to work. This was a problem for her coworkers. They had already exhausted their full complement of things to say. I'm so sorry. If there's ever anything you need, what a tragedy. I'm sure he didn't suffer. I'm there for you. He's in God's hands now. So they avoided her. Take all the time you need, Donati had said to her at the funeral, putting his hand on her shoulder, while at the same time noting with surprise that black really wasn't her color. I'm here for you. But when he saw her sitting on her stool in the lab in a daze, he avoided her too. Later, after it was clear that everyone was only going to be there for her as long as she was not there, she took Donati's advice and went away. The only place left to go was Calvin's lab. This might kill me, she whispered to 6:30 as they stood in front of Calvin's door. The dog pressed his head into her thigh, begging her to go no farther, but she opened the door anyway and they both stepped through. The scent of cleaning fluid hit them like a locomotive. Humans were strange, 6:30 thought, the way they constantly battled dirt in their above-ground world. But after death, willingly entombed themselves in it. At the funeral, he couldn't believe the amount of dirt needed to cover Calvin's coffin. And when he saw the size of the shovel, he'd wondered if he should offer help of his back legs to fill the hole. And now, dirt was again the issue. but in the wrong direction. Every last trace of Calvin had been scrubbed away. He watched as she stood in the middle of the room, her face blank with shock. His notebooks were gone, boxed up and already stored, while Hastings management waited nervously to see if a next of kin type might come forward and try to claim them. It went without saying that she, who knew and understood his research better than anyone, and whose kinship with him far surpassed the meaning of kin, would not qualify. There was only one thing left, a crate where they'd tossed his personal effects, a snapshot of her, some Frank Sinatra records, a few throat lozenges, a tennis ball, dog treats, and at the very bottom, his lunchbox, which she realized, with a heavy heart, probably still contained the sandwich she'd made him 9 days before. But when she opened it, her heart nearly stopped. Inside was a small blue box, and inside that, the biggest small diamond she'd ever seen. Just then, Miss Frask poked her head in. "There you are, Miss Dot," she said, her rhinestone cat eye glasses dangling a sloppy noose from a chain around her neck. "I'm Miss Frask from personnel." She paused. "I don't mean to disturb you," she said, pushing the door open a bit wider, but then she noticed Elizabeth going through the box. "Oh, Miss Zott, you can't do that." "Those things were his personal belongings, and while I know and recognize the, well, unusual relationship you and Mr. Evans enjoyed, we have to, by law, just wait a teeny bit longer to see if someone else, a brother, a nephew, blood, might step forward to claim those things. You understand. It's nothing against you or your personal, well, proclivities. I'm not making a moral judgment, but without some sort of document that says he actually meant to leave you his things, I'm afraid we have to follow the letter of the law. We have taken steps to secure his actual work. It's already under lock and key." She stopped short, giving Elizabeth the once-over. "Are you okay, Miss Zott? You look like you might faint." And when Elizabeth slumped forward slightly, Miss Frask pushed the door all the way open and came in. After that day in the cafeteria, when Eddie looked at Zott in a way he'd never once looked at her, Frask found Zott hateable. "I was in the elevator today," Eddie had swooned, "and Miss Zott got in. We rode 4 floors together." "Did you and she have a nice chat?" Frask said, her molars clenched. "Find out what her favorite color is?" "No," he said, "but I'll definitely ask next time. Geez, she's something else." Frask had gone on to hear about exactly how Zott was something else at least twice a week since then. With Eddie, it was always Zott this and Zott that. He talked about her nonstop, but then everyone did. Zott, Zott, Zott. She was so fucking sick of Zott. "I'm sure I don't have to tell you," Frask said, placing a dimpled hand on Zott's back, "that it's too soon for you to be at work, especially here," she said, tipping her head at the room that once held Calvin. "It's not good for you. You're still in shock, and you need your rest." Her hand moved up and down in a clumsy pat. "Now I know what people are saying," she said, implying her role as ground zero when it came to Hastings gossip. "And I know you know what people are saying," she continued, fairly confident Elizabeth did not. "But in my opinion, whether or not Mr. Evans was getting the milk for free doesn't mean his untimely death hurts you any less. In fact, in my opinion, it is your milk, and if you choose to spoil it, that is your right." There, she thought, satisfied. Now Zot knew what people were saying. Elizabeth looked up at Frask, stunned. She supposed it took a certain type of skill to be able to say exactly the wrong thing at exactly the wrong time. Maybe that was a prerequisite for a position in personnel. A certain clunky, cheerful cluelessness that gave one the ability to insult the bereaved. I've been trying to track you down for several reasons, Frask was saying. The first being the issue of Mr. Evans' dog. Him, she said, pointing a finger at 630, who stared back grimly. Unfortunately, he can't be here any longer. You understand. Hastings Research Institute absolutely venerated Mr. Evans and, because of it, overindulged his quirky tendencies. But now that Mr. Evans has left us, I'm afraid the dog must leave as well. As I understand it, the dog was really his dog anyway. She looked to Elizabeth for confirmation. No, he's our dog, she managed. My dog. I see, she said. But from now on, he'll need to stay at home. From the corner, 630 lifted his head. I can't be here without him, Elizabeth said. I just can't. Frask blinked as if the room was too bright and then from out of nowhere produced a clipboard on which she made a few notes. Of course, she said without looking up. I like dogs too, although she didn't. But as I said, we made allowances for Mr. Evans. He was quite important to us. But at some point, she said as she put one hand back on Elizabeth's shoulder and started patting again, you have to realize the coattails only go so far. Elizabeth's expression changed. Coattails? Frask looked up at her from the clipboard, trying to seem professional. I think we know. I never rode his coattails. I never said you did, Frask said with mock surprise. Then she lowered her voice as if confiding a secret. Can I just say something? She took a short breath in. There will be other men, Miss Zot. Maybe not as famous or as influential as Mr. Evans, but men all the same. I studied psychology. I know about these things. You chose Evans. He was famous. He was single. Maybe he could help your career. Who could blame you? But it didn't work, and now he's gone, and you're sad. Of course you're sad. But look on the bright side. You're free again, and there are lots of nice men, good-looking men. One of them is sure to put a ring on your finger. She paused, remembering ugly Evans just before she pictured pretty Zot back in the dating pool, men teeming about her like frothy bubbles in a bathtub. And once you find one, she said, maybe a lawyer, she specified, then you can stop all this science nonsense and go home and have lots of babies. That's not what I want. Frask straightened up. Well, aren't we the little renegade, she said. She hated Zot, she really did. There's just one more thing then, she continued, tapping her pen against the board, and that is your bereavement leave. Hastings has awarded you 3 extra days. That's 5 days total. Unheard of for a non-family member. Very, very generous, Miss Zot. And again, an indication of how important Mr. Evans was to us. This is why I want to assure you that you can and should go home and stay there with the dog. You have my permission. Elizabeth wasn't sure if it was the cruelty of Frask's words or the foreign feel of the small, cold ring she'd buried in her fist just before Frask walked in. But before she could stop herself, she turned to retch into the sink. "Normal," Frask said as she darted across the room to collect a wad of paper towels. "You're still in shock." But as she placed the second towel on Elizabeth's forehead, she adjusted her cat eye glasses and took a much closer look. "Oh," she sighed, judgmentally drawing her head back. "Oh, I see." "What?" Elizabeth murmured. "Come on now," Frask said disapprovingly. "What did you expect?" And then she asked, just loud enough to make Zot understand, "She knew." But when Zot didn't acknowledge that she knew, Frask wondered if there was an outside chance Zot actually didn't know. That's how it was with some scientists. They believe in science right up until it happens to them. "Oh, I almost forgot," Frask said, withdrawing a newspaper from under the crook of her arm. "I wanted to make sure you'd seen this. It's a nice photo, don't you think?" And there it was, the article from the reporter who'd attended the funeral. "The brilliance he buried," claimed the headline, followed by a story that implied that Evan's difficult personality may have kept him from reaching his full scientific potential. And to prove that point, just to the right of a photo of Elizabeth and 630 standing in front of his coffin with the caption, "Actually, love isn't blind," accompanied by a short summary of how even his girlfriend said she barely knew him. "What a horrible thing to write," Elizabeth whispered, clutching her stomach. "You're not going to be sick again, are you?" Frask scolded as she held out more paper towels. "I know you're a chemist, Miss Zot, but surely you expected this. Surely you've studied biology." Elizabeth looked up, her face gray, her eyes empty, and for one tiny moment, Frask found herself almost feeling sorry for this woman and her ugly dog and the vomit and all the problems that were to come. Despite her brains and beauty and her incredibly slutty approach to men, Zot wasn't any better off than the rest of them. "Expected what?" Elizabeth said. "What are you getting at?" "Biology," Frask roared as she tapped her pen against Elizabeth's stomach. "Zot, please, we're women. You know very well Evan's left you something." And Elizabeth, eyes suddenly wide with recognition, was sick all over again. Chapter 13, Idiots. Hastings Research Institute management had a big problem. With their star scientist dead, and a newspaper article implying that his lousy personality had kept him from accomplishing anything worthwhile, Hastings' benefactors, the Army, the Navy, several pharmaceutical companies, a few private investors, and a handful of foundations, were already making noises about re-examining Hastings' existing projects and rethinking future grants. That's how it is with research. It's at the mercy of those who pay for it. Which is why Hastings management was determined to lay this ridiculous story to rest. Evans had been making good progress, hadn't he? His office was overflowing with notebooks and strange little equations written in an indecipherable script and punctuated by exclamation marks and thick underlines, like the kind one makes when one is on the brink of something. In fact, he was scheduled to present a paper on his progress in Geneva in just another month, or would have if he hadn't been backed over by a police car because he insisted on running outdoors in the rain instead of indoors in ballet slippers like everybody else. Scientists, they just had to be different. That was also part of the problem. Most of the Hastings scientists weren't different, or at least not different enough. They were normal, average, at best slightly above average, not stupid, but not genius either. They were the kind of people who make up the majority of every company. Normal people who do normal work and who occasionally get promoted into management with uninspiring results. People who weren't going to change the world, but neither were they accidentally going to blow it up. No, management had to rely on its innovators, and with Evans gone, that left a very small pool of true talent. Not all of them were in lofty positions like Calvin's. In fact, a few of them probably didn't realize they were regarded as true innovators. But Hastings management knew it was from them that nearly every big idea and breakthrough came. The only real issue with these people, besides the occasional hygiene challenge, was that they always seemed to embrace failure as a positive outcome. "I have not failed," they'd endlessly quote Edison. "I've just found 10,000 ways that won't work," which may be an acceptable thing to say in science, but is absolutely the wrong thing to say to a room full of investors looking for an immediate, high-ticket, chronic treatment for cancer. God save them from actual cures. Much harder to make money off someone who doesn't have a problem anymore. For that reason, Hastings did whatever it could to keep these people away from the press, unless it was the scientific press, which was fine because no one read that. But now, dead Evans was on page 11 of the LA Times, and there, next to his coffin, Zot and the damn dog. That was management's third problem, Zot. She was one of their innovators. Unrecognized, of course, but she acted as if she knew. Not a week went by they didn't get some complaint about her, the way she voiced her opinion, insisted her name appear on her own papers, refused to make coffee. The list was endless, and yet her progress, or was it Calvin's, was undeniable. Her project, Abiogenesis, had only been approved because a fat cat investor had dropped from the heavens and insisted on funding, of all things, Abiogenesis. What were the odds? Although this was exactly the sort of weird thing multimillionaires did, fund useless pie-in-the-sky projects. The rich man had said he'd read a paper by an E. Zot, something old out of UCLA, and had been fascinated by its expansion possibilities. He'd been trying to track down Zot ever since. "Zot? But Mr. Zot works here," they'd told him before they could stop themselves. The rich man had seemed genuinely surprised. "I'm only in town for a day, but I'd very much like to meet Mr. Zot," he said. And they hemmed and hawed. Meet with Zot, they thought, and find out he was a she? His check was as good as gone. "Unfortunately, that won't be possible," they'd said. "Mr. Zot is in Europe at a conference." "What a pity," the rich man said. "Perhaps next time." And then he went on to say that he'd only be checking in on the project's progress about once every few years, because he understood science was slow, because he knew it required time and distance and patience. Time, distance, patience. Was this man for real? Very wise, they told him as they fought the urge to do backflips across the office. Thanks for your trust. And before he was settled into his limo, they'd already carved up the bulk of his largesse to fund more promising research areas. They'd even given a bit of it to Evans. But then, Evans. After they'd so graciously reinvested in his no real idea what the guy was actually doing research, he'd stormed into their offices saying if they didn't find a way to fund his pretty girlfriend, he'd leave and take all his toys and ideas and Nobel Prize nominations with him. They'd begged him to be reasonable. Make them actually fund Abiogenesis? Come on. But he refused to budge, went as far as to assert that her ideas might even be better than his own. At the time, they wrote it off to the ramblings of a man who'd hit the jackpot, sex-wise. But now, her theories, unlike the theories of all the Edison, I'm not really a failure quoters, appeared, at least according to Evans, to be dead on. Darwin had long ago proposed that life sprang from a single-celled bacterium, which then went on to diversify into a complex planet of people, plants, and animals. Zot. She was like a bloodhound on the trail of where that first cell had come from. In other words, she was out to solve one of the greatest chemical mysteries of all time. And if her findings continued apace, there was no question that she would do just that, according to Evans, at least. The only issue was it would probably take 90 years. 90 completely unaffordable years. The fat cat investor would surely be dead in far less. More to the point, so would they. And there was one other minor detail. Management had just learned Zot was pregnant, as in unwed and pregnant. Could their day get any worse? Obviously, she had to go. No question about it. Hastings Research Institute had standards. But if she were to go, where did that leave them on the innovation front? With a handful of people making pokey pony progress, that's where, and pokey ponies didn't inspire much in the way of big ticket grants. Fortunately, Zot did work with three others. Hastings management had sent for them straight away. They needed assurance that Zot's so-called critical research could limp along without Zot, whatever it would take to make it seem as if the money it never actually got was being put to good use. But as soon as the three PhDs were in the room, Hastings management knew they were in trouble. Two reluctantly conceded that Zot was the main driver, essential to any forward progress. The third, a man named Bory Weitz, went the other route, claimed he'd actually done it all. But when he couldn't back up any of his assertions with meaningful scientific explanation, they realized they were in the presence of a scientific idiot. Hastings was rife with them. No surprise. Idiots make it into every company. They tend to interview well. The chemist sitting in front of them now, he couldn't even spell abiogenesis. And then Miss Frask from personnel, the one who'd first sounded the alarm regarding Zot's condition, she used her limited talents to spread the Zot's knocked-up rumor, ensuring that all of Hastings knew of Zot's plight by noon, which scared the hell out of them. The rumor's wildfire effect meant it was only a matter of time before the Institute's big investors knew, and investors, as anyone knew, hated scandals. Plus, there was the problem of Zot's rich man fan, the multimillionaire who'd written them a virtual blank check on behalf of abiogenesis, who'd claimed to have read Mr. Zot's old paper. How would he feel when he learned that Zot was not only a woman, but a knocked-up, unwed woman at that? God. They could picture that big limo swinging back round the drive, the chauffeur keeping the motor running as the man strode in and demanded his check back. I was funding a professional slut, he probably shout. Trouble. They had to do something about Zot immediately. I'm afraid you've put us in a terrible, terrible position, Miss Zot, scolded Donati a week later as he pushed a termination notice across the table in her direction. You're firing me? Elizabeth said, confused. I'd like to get through this as civilly as possible. Why am I being fired? On what grounds? I think you know. Enlighten me, she said, leaning forward, her hands clasped together in a tight mass, her number two pencil behind her left ear glinting in the light. She wasn't sure from where her composure came, but she knew she must keep it. He glanced at Miss Frask, who was busy taking notes. "You're with child," Donati said. "Don't try and deny it." "Yes, I'm pregnant. That is correct,"

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1: Sort of thing, and you know it. You need to sign this paper, and then you need to clean out your desk. We have standards. But Elizabeth didn't flinch. "I'm confused," she said. "You're firing me on the basis of being pregnant and unwed. What about the man?" "What man? You mean Evans?" Donati asked. "Any man. When a woman gets pregnant outside of marriage, does the man who made her pregnant get fired too?" "What? What are you talking about? Would you have fired Calvin, for instance?" "Of course not. If not, then technically you have no grounds to fire me." Donati looked confused. "What?" "Of course I do," he stumbled. "Of course I do. You're the woman. You're the one who got knocked up." "That's generally how it works, but you do realize that a pregnancy requires a man's sperm." "Miss Zott, I'm warning you. Watch your language. You're saying that if an unmarried man makes an unmarried woman pregnant, there is no consequence for him. His life goes on. Business as usual." "This is not our fault," Frask interrupted. "You were trying to trap Evans into marriage. It's obvious." "What I know," she said, pushing a stray hair away from her forehead, "is that Calvin and I did not want to have children. I also know that we took every precaution to ensure that outcome. This pregnancy is a failure of contraception, not morality. It's also none of your business." "You've made it our business," Donati suddenly shouted. "And in case you weren't aware, there's a surefire way not to get pregnant, and it starts with an A. We have rules, Miss Zott, rules." "Not on this, you don't," Elizabeth said calmly. "I've read the employee manual front to back. It's an unwritten rule, and thus not legally binding." Donati glowered at her. "Evans would be very, very ashamed of you." "No," Elizabeth said simply, her voice empty but calm. "He would not." The room fell silent. It was the way she kept disagreeing, without embarrassment, without melodrama, as if she would have the last say, as if she knew she'd win in the end. This is exactly the kind of attitude her co-workers had complained of. And the way she implied that hers and Calvin's relationship was at some higher level, as if it had been crafted from non-dissolvable material that survived everything, even his death. Annoying. As Elizabeth waited for them to come to their senses, she laid her hands flat on the table. Losing a loved one has a way of revealing a too simple truth, that time, as people often claimed but never heeded, really was precious. She had work to do. It was all she had left. And yet, here she sat, with self-appointed guardians of moral conduct, smug judges who lacked judgment, one of whom seemed unclear on the process of conception, and one who went along because she, like so many other women, assumed that downgrading someone of her own sex would somehow lift her in the estimation of her male superiors. Worse, these illogical conversations were all taking place in a building devoted to science. "Are we done here?" she said, rising. Donati blanched. That was it. Zott needed to go right now and take her bastard baby, cutting-edge research, and death-defying romantic relationship with her. As for her rich investor, they'd deal with him later. "Sign it," he demanded, as Frask tossed Elizabeth a pen. "We want you out of the building no later than noon. Salary ends Friday. You're not allowed to speak to any..."

0: one regarding the reasons for your dismissal. Health benefits also end Friday, Frask chirped, tapping her nail against her ever-present clipboard. Tick-tock. I hope this might teach you to start being accountable for your outrageous behavior, Donati added as he held out his hand for the signed termination notice. And stop blaming others, like Evans, he continued, after he forced us to fund you, after he stood in front of Hastings management and threatened to leave if we didn't. Elizabeth looked as if she'd been slapped. Calvin did what? You know very well, Donati said, opening the door. Out by noon, Frask repeated as she tucked her clipboard under her arm. References could be a problem, he added, stepping out into the hall. Coattails, Frask whispered. Chapter 14, Grief. The thing 6:30 hated most about going to the cemetery was the way it took him past the place where Calvin had died. He'd once heard someone say it was important to be reminded of one's failures, but he didn't know why. Failures, by their very nature, had a way of being unforgettable. As he neared the cemetery, he kept an eye out for the enemy groundskeeper. Seeing no one, he pressed himself under the back gate and scooted through the rows, nabbing a clutch of fresh daffodils from one tombstone before laying it here. Calvin Evans, 1927 to 1955. Brilliant chemist, rower, friend, lover. Your days are numbered. The tombstone was supposed to have read, "Your days are numbered. Use them to throw open the windows of your soul to the sun." A quote from Marcus Aurelius, but the tombstone was small and the engraver had made the first part too big and had run out of room. 6:30 stared at the words. He knew they were words because Elizabeth was trying to teach him words, not commands, words. How many words does science tell us dogs can learn? She'd asked Calvin one evening. About 50, Calvin said, not looking up from his book. 50, she'd said, scrunching her lips together. Well, that's wrong. Maybe 100, he said, still engrossed in his book. 100? She'd answered just as incredulously. How can that be? He already knows 100. Calvin looked up. Excuse me? I'm wondering, she said, is it possible to teach a dog a human language? I mean, the whole thing, English, for example. No. Why? Well, Calvin said slowly, realizing that this might be one of those things she simply didn't accept. There were so many of those things. Because interspecies communication is limited by brain size, he closed his book. How do you know he knows 100 words? He knows 103, she said, consulting her notebook. I'm keeping track. And you've taught him these words? I'm using the receptive learning technique, object identification, like a child. He's automatically more receptive to memorizing objects he's interested in. And he's interested in food. She got up from the table and started gathering books. But I'm sure he has lots of other interests. Calvin looked back at her in disbelief. So that's how their word quest had started. He and Elizabeth on the floor flipping through big children's books. Son, she'd instructed, pointing at a picture. Child, she'd read in turn, pointing at a little girl named Gretel eating a candied house shutter. That a child would eat a shutter did not surprise 6:30. In the park, children ate everything. This included whatever they could find up their nose. This concludes the reading of Lessons in Chemistry by Bonnie Garmus, published by Random House. I hope you're enjoying this selection and will join us again. My name is Kathy Doig.
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2: This program is intended for a print-impaired audience and is brought to you by Mind's Eye.
3: Hello, everyone. This is Joanne Seiler coming to you from Mind's Eye with this week's People Magazine, the week of June 14th. I'm really excited to bring some more on that magazine that we read together. The first part of that People Magazine that was America 250. And there was a lot of it that I didn't have time to get to. So I wanted to do some more of that. And I also found a book that tells a teeny bit, or a lot, but I'm only going to do a tiny bit, of each state because of our birthday and how important it is and how much we love our country. So I'm going to give that from the book first, and then we'll get into that issue that we got halfway through. And I told you then I would go back to it, and then I went on and forgot, and now I'm talking too much. So we start with Alabama. For the record, the nickname for Alabama is the Yellow Hammer State. Capital, Montgomery. State mammal, black bear. Fun fact, Alabama was the first state to declare Christmas a legal holiday in 1836. Famous residents, Rosa Parks, Helen Keller, Lionel Richie, Harper Lee, and Condoleezza Rice. They were all famous people that were from Alabama. Another thing that I found important, the home of the first 911 call. Alabama was also the birthplace of the civil rights movement and where the mighty Saturn V.S., NASA's most powerful space rockets, were built. And one more thing, which I found really something. There's a ranch record. A ranch in Goodwater, Alabama, is home to Pancho Villa, a Texas Longhorn cow with the world's largest horn span. From tip to tip, Pancho's horns measure a huge 10 feet, 7.4 inches. How's that for a fun fact? So, now we'll go back to People Magazine. From the America at 250, a birthday celebration of American treasures. First, there's a photo of the Grand Canyon. It is just hard to describe. This photo has the Colorado River running through, and it's at Horseshoe Bend in the Grand Canyon. And it's just, there's colors of rust and brown. And with the light shading on it, there's part of it that looks like it's rose and dark navy. And it's just very beautiful. Next, Pennsylvania has the American Eagle. Americans love a second act. And Lincoln, a bald eagle, has a great one. Rescued and twice released by the American Eagle Foundation, he failed to thrive in the wild. So trainers at the foundation, which runs the nation's largest bald eagle sanctuary at Dolly Parton's Dollywood Park in Pigeon Forge, Tennessee, gave him a new life as an educational ambassador. Eagles soaring over the stadium before games. That was him in Budweiser's Super Bowl ad, riding the brand's Clydesdale. The foundation began America's 250th year with happy news, the birth on January 1st of an eaglet named Kai. More second act stories here. John Adams wrote to his wife, Abigail, about it will be celebrated by succeeding generations as the great anniversary festival, with pomp and parade, with shows, only it's spelled S-H-E-W-S, games, sports, guns, bells, bonfires, and illuminations from one end of this continent to the other. He wrote that on July 3rd, 1776. History on the big screen. The Revolution will be musicalized. Hamilton, written by and starring Lin-Manuel Miranda. And let me see here. July 4th, sweet treat. Duff Goodman's Red, White, and Blue Roll-Aid Cake. It's one of those cakes that's rolled up as flat and then it's rolled up. And it's very pretty. The flag that inspired the Star-Spangled Banner at the Smithsonian Institution. Happy 250th birthday, America. Pursuits of happiness, music, travel, sports, and more. Most beautiful places. Superheroes and other American icons. Plus the country story told in movies. Next article is Happiness, a 250-year pursuit. How about famous movie locations? The nation stars in new and classic films, plus 250 years of history told on screen. Always ready for a close-up. The Great Plains. It's in a new movie that's out called Disclosure Day. Spielberg's 2026 summer popcorn offering takes place in part in Kansas City and in the American breadbasket, in which aliens leave a message. By the way, Spielberg, he was born in Ohio, raised in New Jersey, Arizona, and California. He would grow up to direct Around the World and win 3 Oscars for films set in World War II Europe. But Steven Spielberg is at heart an American bard. The shark in Jaws menaces an idyllic New England beach. E.T. lands amid tile-roofed homes in California and flees through the state's sequoia forest. And the aliens in Close Encounters of the Third Kind first appear in Indiana. The film followed his pal George Lucas's Star Wars, but as he noted in an interview at the time, his space story was not 10 light years away. It's right in the heart of America, suburban. His latest alien epic, Disclosure Day, is set in the heartland and beyond. He says, I remember when I was just a little kid, I remember developing a real curiosity about the sky at night and what's happening up there. And he filmed Close Encounters of the Third Kind on location at Devil's Tower, a national park geologic monument that dates back to prehistory and figures into the climax of the 1977 movie. Color Purple was filmed in North Carolina. That was a 1985 film. Georgia, part of it was in rural Georgia. And then there's West Side Story, filmed in New York. And it shows the dancing and all that. It was set, these are famous movies. Maybe you've seen some of them. California. I don't know if any of you remember E.T., the extraterrestrial. the ancient trees of Redwood National Park near Crescent City can make anyone feel so tiny they might question their place in the universe. Especially so for a small, squat, solo alien creature left far from home. And let's move on. Jaws, Massachusetts. The quaint seaside enclave of Martha's Vineyard became Amity Island, a summer spot plagued by a hungry shark and a hapless mare. Okay, let's move on to unique characters who define America. America, American originals, homegrown characters. The U.S. contains multitudes of mold breakers, sacred, silly, altruistic, and wise. Also, otter yogis. We start with Illinois, a Chicagoan pope. "Oh my God, it's Rob," shouted Louis Prevost when his little brother Robert became Pope Leo XIV. On May 8, 2025. A year in, the first U.S.-born pontiff has proved different from his predecessors. He loves his White Sox, had an audience with Jelly Roll at a Vatican concert, and after urging Chi-Town labor leaders to continue to advocate for society, to respect the human dignity of all people, happily accepted a t-shirt from the home of Da Bears, and it says on the back of the shirt, Da Pope. Connecticut, globe-trotting day tripper. Think a day in Paris isn't worth the schlep from the U.S.? Think again, says Kevin Droniak, famous on social media for flying to far-flung spots, soaking up local flavor and going right home. Skipping a hotel cuts costs, and you feel satisfied after doing one thing. It shows him in New York City. He's been in Egypt, saw the pyramids of Giza, and just really enjoys. He says, "Clearly I'm not in my right mind, and I'm really glad about that, because this state of mind is really fun." Alaska. Air meals. Horrified that a neighbor was going to settle for squirrel on Thanksgiving during the annual freeze-up, Wasilla, Alaska pilot Esther Sanderlin began turkey bombing in 2022, dropping frozen turkeys to those living too remotely to travel to a store. "My vision is to reach farther parts of Alaska," she told people. "So many families live off the grid." And it shows her dropping the turkeys out of the plane. Next, okay, now I understand. It said about yoga otters. Ohio, utterly adorable. "Move over, goats." At the Meta Soul Yoga Studio on a Shelby, Ohio farm, two playful otters named Harbor and Clove are there to inspire your inner child's pose. Not only do they tone up bodies, there's the bonus of a little animal therapy, says teacher Trish Sextella, who warns students to leave valuables at home. The mischievous pair are treasure goblins. They go in pockets, up shirts, and down pants. Next up, a sympathetic ear. It's a grandma stand. Kathy Mooring offering counsel last year from a grandma stand in Manhattan's Tribeca neighborhood. The stands are usually outdoors, but this one was set up at a holiday party for Girls Who Meet, a New York social club that promotes friendship among women. New York, Granny Knows Best. In 2012, Brooklynite Mike Matthews set up a floating lemonade-style stand with a laptop from which his grandmother, Eileen, then 95, and living in Seattle, listened to New Yorkers' problems and dispensed words of wisdom, which she did until her death at 102 in 2018. My mother lived to 102, and my grandsons think I should. Anyway, a few years later, Matthew started a nonprofit, and now there are grandma stands in New York City, and there's one in McKinney, Texas, and in a dozen other U.S. cities. I have been amazed to see people willing to open up and share their stories. Matthew's a social media consultant, told PBS Next Avenue. They all walk away feeling better. About why America's a leader in some sports. The world's playground. We got game. Elite athletes from across the globe join homegrown MVPs in classic American games. Plus, there's no place better for a second act on or off the field. And in California, Elisa Liu's golden comeback. After finishing sixth in the 2022 Olympic Winter Games, Elisa Liu stepped back from figure skating at 16. But missing the rush of elite competition, she returned in 2024, and at this year's Milan Games reached the pinnacle, becoming the first U.S. woman since 2002 to win the gold. It just comes naturally, she told people. It's really fun spinning and gliding on the ice. Liu's effervescent routine to Donna Summer's disco staple, MacArthur Park, brought the crowd to its feet, including her father, Arthur, a lawyer who fled to the U.S. from China and raised Alyssa and her four younger siblings. He and the three siblings were in the stands, all born via surrogacy as a single dad. We're so proud that we had a clean sweep of gold medals. Team USA star Matthew Tkachuk. Colorado, an American hockey sweep in Milan. In an unprecedented hat trick, all three USA hockey teams won Winter Olympic gold, each defeating Canada in the finals. The men's squad, including brothers Brady and Matthew Tkachuk, and the women's team massing for a selfie and a picture, both won dramatic 2-1 matches in overtime. It's just been such an incredible ride, said women's captain Hillary Knight, who played with a torn MCL on her knee. To top everything off, the Open Gender Paralympic Sled Hockey Team scored a 6-2 victory, sparked by three goals from Jack Wallace, who lost a leg after a water skiing accident. It was the U.S. Paralympians' fifth straight gold medal. As Wallace said afterward, it doesn't get much better than that. You guys are the greatest fans in the world, and I'm ready to get another ring last year. Let's go. The Dodgers said 2025 World Series victory parade in L.A. California. Why Japan loves the Dodgers. The Dodgers won their second straight championship in 2025, thanks in large part to the MVP play, two-way superstar Shohei Ohtani, starting pitcher Yoshinobu Yamamoto, and some October success from pitcher Rocky Sasaki. All were beloved stars in Japan before coming to the U.S. The Dodgers have ties to Japan stretching back 70 years, when the 1956 club, including Jackie Robinson, played exhibition games in Tokyo. Nevada, a league of their own. In 1939, Carl Stoltz of Williamsport, Pennsylvania, founded the Little League, the world's first organized youth sports league. as a wholesome activity for local boys. It started with three teams and a fenceless field. Today, some 2 million boys, and since 1974, girls around the globe participate. In the annual, since 1947, Little League World Series, 10 American All-Star teams and 10 international teams compete for the title. Last summer, Summerlin South from Nevada won the U.S. crown but fell to Chinese Taipei, in the World Final. And it shows Summerlin pitcher Garrett Gallegos chased Connecticut's Ben Herbst in a rundown. The values embedded in our South Pacific culture: community, hard work, perseverance, respect, contribute directly to our success. NFL Hall of Famer Troy Polamalu, who is of American Samoan descent, and he is a large man. I mean, he's got big shoulders and muscles, and really, you can tell that he is in very good health and shape. America Samoa, Football Island. There are only about 45,000 people in the tiny, and it's 77 square miles, U.S. territory in the Pacific. Yet some 50 NFL players have roots in American Samoa, including four competitors in Super Bowl 60. The New England Patriots, Jelani Tavai, Marty Mapu, and Christian Ellis, and the Seattle Seahawks tackle, Brandon Pille, who is half Inupiaq from Alaska. Put another way, a boy of Samoan descent is 56 times more likely to make the pros than any other American kid. How about that? Nevada is rising. Women's basketball is the fastest growing sport brand in America, thanks in part to reigning WNBA MVP Aja Wilson of the Las Vegas Aces, arguably the league's greatest player. "We're popping," Wilson told People of the WNBA's rise. "It's huge." Then we move on to Arizona. Frankie Muniz, kid star to NASCAR. From 2000 to 2006, he charmed TV viewers as a teen prodigy on Malcolm in the Middle. At 40, he returned to the role for a 2026 Hulu reboot with the subtitle, "Life's Still Unfair." But between stints as Malcolm, Muniz, who is now based in Scottsdale, Arizona, pursued his lifelong passion by becoming a race car driver. A crash in 2009 set him back, but he resumed in 2023 and is currently competing with NASCAR and GTA America. "I love it," Muniz in Daytona Beach, Florida, last year told People. "When I'm not in the race car, I'm thinking about being in the race car." He says, "I don't want to say it's a long time coming, but this has been a dream of mine for forever." Then we go to Rhode Island. Callie Reese, from the ring to the set. The six-time world boxing champ from Providence starred with Jodie Foster in HBO's acclaimed True Detective, Night Country, portraying indigenous Alaskan state trooper Evangeline Navarro. The part Native American Reese broke into acting when director Yosef Kabuto Ladika recruited her for his 2021 film, Catch the Fair One. "I was like, I'm not an actor, but I'll do the best I can," she told People. He just said, "You got the juice, okay?" California, Stephen Curry's GOAT. The Golden State Warriors superstar has gone Hollywood, producing and voice acting as a giraffe named Lenny Williamson in the 2026 animated film Goat. That's G-O-A-T. It's about a small goat who gets a chance to play professional roar ball and revolutionize the fictional game. Goat is deeply personal for Curry, who was initially considered too small to play pro hoops. The idea of dreaming big, even when critics and doubters are around you, he told People. Our next article is Then and Now American Icons. And before I start this one, we're at the halfway point of the hour. If you just tuned in, you're listening to Joanne Seiler from Mind's Eye. And it's coming to you. We're doing the second half of People magazine that was celebrating 250 years for America's birthday. So this is what I'm in right now, is the People magazine and the halfway point. Then and Now American Icons, Superheroes, Blue Jeans, Roller Coasters, Homegrown Ideas That Changed the Culture, plus the nation's first broadcast network turns 100. The first one that shows here is Super Evolution, far from her cousin Superman, also known as Clark Kent. Today's jaded Supergirl is a pixieist, but very attitudinal character, says producer James Gunn. In English, what that is, I guess she's got an attitude, and she's tiny like a pixie. We'll have to see. Superman, champion of the oppressed, the physical marvel who had sworn to devote his existence to helping those in need. The first comic hero. Look up in the sky or at the big screen. There you will find Superman brought to life in comic book form in 1938 in Cleveland by high school pals Jerry Siegel and Joe Shuster, sons of Jewish immigrants whose hero from the planet Krypton was a refugee who grew up in Smallville, Kansas, to fight for truth, justice, and the American way. But his greatest feat may have been inspiring a vast industry that now expresses itself in multiverses and many, many sequels. This summer, rival Marvel Studios will open Spider-Man, Brand New Day, while in the Man of Steel's DC universe, the Krypton S lands on a new Supergirl played by Aussie actress Millie Alcott. The one super strength they all have, staying power. Just to remind you, Superman wears a blue, pretty much skin-tight outfit that shows his arms and his chest and his legs. And then he's wearing some red shorts with a gold belt. And he has a gold shield on his chest. And he wears that red cape. That just to remind you. Okay, let's see what's next. It's in the jeans. Goodness, this pair of jeans they're showing is, they look like they're filthy dirty, but I think they're supposed to be that way. I think they might have been blue ones. Let's see what it says. Why so blue? Bavarian immigrant and San Francisco dry goods owner Levi Strauss had been selling denim clothing to California gold rushers and others since 1853. But it wasn't until 1872 that Jacob Davis suggested adding copper rivets for added durability. Their patent was granted in 1873, and thus was born a modern and enduring masterpiece, Levi's Blue Jeans. After World War II, James Dean made them rebellious. Marilyn Monroe made them sexy. And presidents made it official. Denim is a universal fashion language, as ruggedly enduring as denim itself. And it shows those miners that we were talking about. And then there's a gentleman dressed in a big Levi's jacket with dark Levi's shorts that are rolled up. And he's wearing white socks with some black, shiny, black and white shiny shoes, putting their own twist on the blue-on-blue look. That was Nkutti Gutwa. And then we have Rita Ora. She's wearing blue shoes that match the blue overcoat or duster, whatever you want to call it, over a short denim dress. Then we have Julianne Moore wearing a shorter jacket with some oversized jeans, blue jeans. Next is Cate Blanchett, and she's wearing a modified blue jeans jacket, but it's got a white, it's mixed with a cream color white and sleeves. And then matching jeans are the blue with this cream color stripe down the side. Pharrell Williams, he's wearing a double-breasted jacket in, we used to call it double-breasted. The older generation will know. Anyway, it has two sets of brass buttons on the jacket going up with about three buttons on each side. And then it has open, and he's wearing it over a white T-shirt. And then the blue jeans, pants, and tennis shoes. Next up, Glenn Powell. He's wearing more of a rugged look of blue jeans that have some whitish dye in it, and he's wearing over a long sleeve shirt. Then we have Elle Fanning, and she's wearing a dressy looking denim long coat over, looks like, blue jeans and a white shirt, and carrying a denim, blue denim purse. Rebecca and Megan Lovell are wearing other variations of it. One's a like a halter top, and the other one is a top with a halter top and peplum. Then we go to Fast Times. Coney Island High's The Switchback Railway was the first roller coaster at Coney Island, opening in 1884. When it got to the other end, the tracks were switched to send it back, hence the name The Switchback Railway. A 1944 postcard shows the Cyclone opening at Coney Island in 1927. It's still in operation. Next up, the Thrill Ride. The first amusement park roller coaster, 1884 Switchback Railway, rose seaside at New York City's Coney Island. By 1927, it was joined by the park's most iconic coaster, the Cyclone. The wooden ride was rough, part of its charm, and cost 25 cents a pop. No less than aviator Charles Lindbergh deemed its 85-foot drop and 60-mile-per-hour speed as greater than flying an airplane at top speed. Today, the landmark remains in operation and costs around $10. In the decades between, the thirst for heights and need for speed gave rise and terrifying drops to ever more technologically dazzling coasters across the country. This year brought the Tormenta Rampaging Run, at Six Flags Over Texas, the first Gaga dive coaster meant to evoke the adrenaline of Pamplona, Spain's annual running of the bulls. It has a 309-foot drop and goes 87 miles per hour, setting records for highest, fastest, and most seemingly death-defying. Even the name sounds scary. That's the point. Next up, radio. Then the golden age of radio, in what was more likely a publicity stunt than a usual occurrence, construction workers in Chicago enjoyed a September 1926 radio concert on their lunch break. It shows these men literally listening to a radio while they're perched on the clear up where they're building, and they're sitting with their legs hanging down on these. Broadcasting turns 100, tuning in together. The country's first coast-to-coast network, the National Broadcasting Corporation, launched on radio on November 15th, 1926. With a four-hour gala from the Waldorf Astoria Hotel featuring the New York Symphony, Will Rogers, and a pair of comedians, vaudeville giants Lou Fields and Joe Weber. Although radio had been around, the new development, which allowed people across the country to enjoy the same programs, turned tuning in into a national craze. The golden age of radio gave way to television. NBC made the jump in 1939, and that November aired the Macy's Thanksgiving Day Parade for the first time. In recent years, podcasts and YouTube and all manner of social media has pulled audience attention from the national radio and TV networks. But Americans still gather around for big sporting events, awards show, in moments of national crisis, or just to share a laugh. And in November of the same year, school children in Atlanta got a lesson over the airwaves. Tracy Morgan and Daniel Radford, star in NBC and Peacock's The Rise and Fall of Reggie Dinkins, that is still a story about it. American Originals. Oh, we already did that one. Sorry. States of Beauty. Just look at this place. I'll try to describe. From islands in the Pacific to islands in the Caribbean, from the Northwest Mountains to the Southeast Lowcountry and to the ribbons of historic highways in between, the view from here is spectacular. It starts off with Hawaii, Jason Momoa's best beach. He's in the water. He's a movie star. He has long hair and he has a big body build too. But that is his home in Hawaii. I love other places and I would probably live in other places more. But this just feels like home. Honolulu-born actor Jason Momoa told Travel and Leisure, the 50th state has countless breathtaking areas. He's shown off many on his Apple TV series, Chief of War, shot on Oahu, Maui, Kauai, and the Big Island. Pressed to pick a favorite stretch of shoreline, he chose Oahu's Makaha, a surfing hub that he calls my family beach. I've been lucky enough to go to Hawaii, and you get off the plane and you can smell the beautiful, beautiful flowers, and they greet you with a lei made of plumeria. And it's beautiful. It really is. Vermont, Noah Kahan's Changing New England. For the indie folk singer, home is tiny, population less than 1,400. Stratford, Vermont, which glows in autumn for leaf-peeping visitors and locals alike. Kahan had a major 2022 hit with stick season about another side of fall. It's a term that was used by some of the older folks in the town I grew up in to describe this really miserable time of year when it's just kind of gray and cold, and there's no snow yet, and the kind of beauty of the foliage is done. Kahan explained on Genius. The mood spoke to people far beyond his corner of the country. It was cool to see it connect outside of New England, says Kahan, who is back on tour this year for his album, The Great Divide. And it shows him with a microphone. I'm not familiar with who he is. He has long hair, and like I said, he's holding the microphone with a big smile. And he says, and I love Vermont, but it's the season of the sticks. Okay, next up, Washington. Brandi Carlile's ideal fishing spot. It's a contemplative time for me. It's different from my job, musician Brandi Carlile said on The Late Show about why she loves fishing in her native Pacific Northwest. Both she and wife Catherine Shepherd enjoy casting a line. She's competitive, says Carlile. Born near Seattle in Ravensdale, Washington, Carlile started catching trout with her dad at an early age and now keeps a fishing craft christened Captain Fantastic for Elton John, a musical hero. The video for A War with Time was filmed on the boat near Whidbey Bay Island. Heaven cried the tears into clear water through ancient earth. Renew the dreams of men and through the wild that hears into the yonder. The breath of time calls me to wander again. She wrote that, entitled The Wandering. Next up, Rhode Island. Ocean State views to inspire a Taylor Swift song. And you all know Taylor Swift. She has Swift bought Rhode Island's costliest home in 2013 and soon made it the site of her starry July 4th parties. And it is a White House up on a hill. In this photo, she's wearing some of her famous red lipstick, red earrings, and a red top. And she has light brown hair. She's wearing in bangs and her other long hair cascading down her back. The Narragansett people called the area Misquamacut, or red fish, likely for its abundant salmon. A gentle rise used as a lookout during the American Revolution earned it a new name, Watch Hill. Socialite Rebecca Harkness, a bohemian arts philanthropist and widow of a Standard Oil heir, inherited a mansion there in 1954. The home and Harkness herself, reviled by neighbors who told stories of her cleaning her pool with champagne, decades later inspired its current owner, Taylor Swift, to write Folklore's The Last Great American Dynasty. Holiday House sat quietly on that beach, free of women with madness, their men and bad habits, and then it was bought by me. That's Taylor Swift, The Last Great American Dynasty. Next up, South Carolina. And we have Stephen Colbert and the Welcoming Arbors of Charleston. Shows a photo of a tree with the branches hanging down and the moss. Both Stephen Colbert and wife Evie McGee Colbert hail from Charleston, where the TV host has recalled fishing with his dad in the harbor. With The Late Show taping for 11 years in New York City, they raised their three kids in nearby New Jersey. But when the world went work from home during the pandemic, the Colberts' new home meant something else and returned to their roots amid the low country oaks and moss. And it shows a photo from Middleton Gardens. In Charleston, Evie told People, they rediscovered a lot of the recipes that we'd grown up with. The couple then celebrated the area's charms and, in particular, its distinctive cuisine in a cookbook. Does this taste funny? It's meant to be what it's like to hang out with us while we're cooking, said Stephen. Even without an invitation to dine with the Colberts, the area's natural beauty remains an eternal draw. He says, I lived on a dirt road when I was a kid. Alligators in the backyard, a lot of snakes. I spent all my time in the woods. And unfortunately, he's not on TV anymore. Puerto Rico, Bad Bunny's Old San Juan. And it shows, I think it's a bridge. And there's a beautiful shot, blue sky with pink and pink color on down to the ocean. No matter how far I go, my music will always be for Puerto Rico, Bad Bunny said in a Remezca interview. Benito Antonio Martinez Ocasio grew up in the small rural town of Almirante Sur, but his love of his native Puerto Rico takes in the whole island, a U.S. territory whose people have been American citizens since 1917. That includes Old San Juan, the historic district within modern bustling San Juan. It's through its romantic streets that Benito led the Tonight Show Jimmy Fallon and a parade of hundreds while singing his 2018 hit, Mia. It's where murals honoring him grace the brightly painted walls, where on Calle de San Sebastian, you'll find the BB-inspired Café Con Ron. He has homes in L.A., but the siren call of Puerto Rico always draws him back. As he told New York Magazine, I missed it too much. And the picture that I was trying to describe. Another beautiful sunset I see in San Juan, enjoying all those things that those who leave miss. And shows some pictures of Old San Juan, is home to the 16th century fortress Castello San Felipe del Moro, known as El Moro, and as much a national symbol of Puerto Rico as the flag Bad Bunny carried during his groundbreaking Super Bowl halftime show. And there's a photo of that too. Moving on, Montana. Big Sky Country to a big TV saga. Yellowstone co-creator Taylor Sheridan had enormous success filming the hit historical series, mainly in Montana. He returns to the Treasure State with a modern-day tale, The Madison, on Paramount Plus, starring Michelle Pfeiffer and Kurt Russell. Sheridan, who was raised in Texas and owns two ranches there as well as one in Wyoming, feels a kinship to the state's expansive beauty. I felt real lonely in Los Angeles and New York, he told Esquire in 2018, but never out here, never where there's space. And there's a beautiful picture of Montana. It shows the different colored grasses and the evergreen trees, and then there's more trees in the distance, and a plowed field, and then some little small hills, and then you can see these big mountains reaching up in the sky. Okay. In that movie, that the Madison, Michelle Pfeiffer plays a New Yorker in Montana after a tragedy. Confronted with fishing, she says, men do it drunk, so how hard can it be? And Kurt Russell hasn't been in anything in a long time, so that should be interesting. Taylor Sheridan says, I go shoot these corners of the world that people haven't seen. The audience today is so experienced. They've seen so much. So to move the audience becomes more and more difficult. Arizona, 100 years of kicks on Route 66. It begins in the concrete canyons of downtown Chicago and ends at the sun-kissed beaches of Santa Monica. In between are 8 states, stunning landscapes, and a nature's dreams, hopes, and torments, rimmed with tantalizing trivialities.

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1: Best savored by getting out of the car. Songwriter Bobby Troup says, if you ever plan to motor west, travel my way, take the highway, that's the best. That's from his song. There's a sign that shows in Chicago, Route 66 begins on South Michigan Avenue near East Adams Street. A bucolic 1.4-mile stretch of road contains some of the restored 1931 bricks used in the original road. That's in Auburn, Illinois. Tulsa, say howdy to 19-foot-tall cowgirl Stella Adam, the newest addition to Buck Adams' Cosmic Curios. Amarillo, Texas. At Cadillac Ranch, 1974, visitors add their own graffiti to the 10 caddies nosedived into the dirt. Santa Monica. Blocks from the official end is the more popular spiritual end at the famed Santa Monica Pier. Springfield mural contains a beaver, a spotted owl, and the popular Three Sisters Volcanic Peaks inclusions, according to Register Guard in Eugene, Oregon. That was suggested by Groening, an Oregon native, because we're moving into Oregon now. The Simpsons live here. Duh. If ever a family was designed to live anywhere and in all of us, it was Homer and Marge Simpson and their kids, Bart, Lisa, and Maggie. For years, Simpsons creator Matt Groening refused to pinpoint the inspiration for his fictional Springfield setting of the longest-running sitcom in American history. It reached 800 episodes on December 7, 2025. In 2012, he finally came clean. It was named after Springfield, Oregon, 2 hours south of his real hometown, Portland. In 2014, to celebrate the series' 25th anniversary, Groening collaborated on a Simpson mural for Springfield's Emerald Art Center, making its status official. Prior to that, I didn't want to ruin it for people, you know, he told Smithsonian Magazine. Whenever people say it's Springfield, Ohio, or Springfield, Mass., or Springfield, wherever, I always go, yep, that's right. Okay, we're getting short on time, but I'm going to start another part here. Really big show where music is alive. The charts are filled with music written and performed by homegrown artists, plus a few taking their distinctive American sound to the world in 2026 tours. First up, Beyoncé. Texas style. Beyoncé arriving in March 2004 to perform for her hometown crowd at the Houston Livestock Show and Rodeo. She's riding in Dolce and Gabbana. I'm not up to date on fashions, apparently. Okay, 2026 headliner, Houston raised Lizzo, electrified a sold-out crowd of nearly 70,000 on March 6th, Black History Night. Texas, rodeoing with the stars. The Houston Livestock Show and Rodeo is the largest of its kind in the world, but that doesn't begin to describe this 90-plus-year-old extravaganza. Spanning 20 days in March, the event has drawn as many as 2.7 million people to see bronco bucking, cow judging, pig racing, and a spectacular series of genre-spanning concerts. Past performers include Elvis Presley, Bob Dylan, Willie Nelson, Selena, and Houston native Beyoncé.

0: this year's lineup included Tim McGraw, Kelly Clarkson, and hometowner Lizzo, who often acknowledges her Bio City roots. Here, freestyling is a whole art form, she said. It's a culture, it's a way of life, it's very laid back, it's very melodic. And it shows pictures. We're back to Hawaii again. A new Mars launch, nearly a decade after his smash 24-karat magic, Honolulu Bruno Mars released his fourth studio album, The Romantic, on February 27th. Not that he's been idle, having collaborated with Lady Gaga and Babyface, among other artists. Now Mars is embarking on an epic tour in April, more than 70 shows across the U.S., the U.K., and Europe. Wherever he goes, though, a big piece of his heart remains in the Aloha State, where the boy born Peter Gene Hernandez broke into showbiz with his family as little more than a toddler. Hawaii is paradise, Mars once said. It sounds cheesy to say it, but there's music in the air there. He says, I grew up in Hawaii. We're out of time. I hope you've enjoyed this. I thought that we would enjoy it together, and it honors the 250th. And next week, I'll have a little bit portion at the beginning of People Magazine about our next state. We're going to do the little bits in alphabetical order, and it's just going to be a little share of a few notes that that are important about each state. I'll keep it brief because you're listening because of People Magazine, so I don't want to take that away from you. But anyway, I hope you've enjoyed this week, and I hope you'll join me again next week. I'm looking forward to it. This has been Joanne Seiler coming to you from Mind's Eye with a little bit about our country and a whole lot from People Magazine about the recognition of our 250 years. So let's we'll just honor it together. Take care, and join me again next week. I'd love to have you join me.
1: From the Bureau of Economic Geology, this is Earth Date. Once an ice skater gets going, friction between her skate and the ice creates a microscopic layer of water that allows the skate to hydroplane. But before she can get to speed, and friction can melt the ice, it's still slippery enough for her to start her glide. Why is ice so slippery? In the 1800s, scientist Michael Faraday conducted experiments to show that ice, even well below freezing, has a very thin layer of water on its surface. But the technology to see this layer did not exist, nor did the scientific understanding to prove that it was there. It would be more than 100 years before scientists could finally see Faraday's water layer using X-ray imaging, and still later that they could measure it. Turns out, this thin layer is very thin indeed, thousands of times thinner than a sheet of paper. In fact, it's just a couple of molecules thick. When water freezes, its molecules interlock tightly to create the crystalline structure of ice, held together by four hydrogen bonds. But the molecules on the surface of ice can only bond to the molecules just beneath them with just three hydrogen bonds. This won't allow a stable crystalline surface. This strange, disordered molecular state of water on the surface of ice will persist down to minus 36 degrees Fahrenheit. But if the temperature goes below that, ice will no longer be slippery, sometimes with disastrous results, which we'll talk about on another Earth Day. I'm Scott Tinker.
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0: Welcome to the newsroom from the BBC World Service. I'm Pete Ross. Rescue teams in Venezuela are in a race against time to save earthquake victims.
1: They say there are people who are still alive, but it seems there's not enough machinery and equipment to clear all this rubble.
0: Iran says it's launched attacks against Bahrain and Kuwait in retaliation for US strikes on Iranian sites. As a record-breaking heatwave continues to grip Europe, ice in the Swiss Alps is melting at an unprecedented rate.
2: We're losing as much water from the Swiss glaciers to fill up one Olympic swimming pool every 6 seconds.
0: Tens of thousands of people take part in a pride march in Budapest, the first since the end of the Orban government. We'll get the latest from the World Cup as the final group games conclude and...
3: With Rashford, he was very, like, open. He was like, you know, I'm new to this Braden, you freestyle.
0: Could a fresh haircut be the secret to success on the pitch? All coming up after this bulletin.
4: BBC News with Chris Barrow. 3 days after powerful earthquakes struck Venezuela, there's growing public frustration with the government's response to the disaster. The acting president, Delcy Rodriguez, was booed while visiting a Caracas neighbourhood. More than 1,400 people have been confirmed dead, thousands more are missing. Will Grant is in the worst-hit city of La Guaira.
5: Once you actually reach La Guaira, it isn't hard to see why frustrations are beginning to boil over. Residents here say there are still people trapped beneath the rubble and rebar.
6: The interim president, Delcy Rodriguez, has been on the receiving end of people's resentment when she visited the badly damaged Caracas neighborhood of Chacao with its mayor. We're campaigning in the middle of a tragedy. The government isn't doing anything for the people, yelled this resident. The hospitals along the northern coastline are at breaking point. A healthcare system that has been underfunded for decades is now trying to cope with a demand that would be tough for countries with much better infrastructure.
4: The United States says it's launched a wave of strikes on Iran following a drone attack on an oil tanker in the Strait of Hormuz. Shortly afterwards, Iran's Revolutionary Guards said they'd attacked US bases in Kuwait and Bahrain. Carl Nasman has more.
7: President Trump posting this on his Truth Social account, writing, quote, U.S. aircraft just struck Iranian missile and drone storage locations and coastal radar sites for violating the ceasefire agreement again. It's very possible, he writes, that they will never learn. There may come a point when we are no longer able to be reasonable and will be forced to militarily complete the job that we very successfully started. If that happens, the Islamic Republic of Iran will no longer exist. Well, U.S. Central Command said an Iranian drone struck an oil tanker transiting near the Strait of Hormuz early Saturday morning. It's the second time that Iran has targeted ships in the Strait of Hormuz over the past few days, with the U.S. launching strikes in response.
4: Police in the Pakistani city of Karachi say they've quashed a militant attack on the provincial headquarters of a paramilitary unit. Insurgents rammed the main gate with an explosives-laden vehicle, triggering an intense exchange of gunfire that reportedly killed 3 soldiers and 3 insurgents. The cabinet chief of the Argentine president, Javier Milei, has resigned following accusations of illicit enrichment. Manuel Adorni denies criminal wrongdoing, but has admitted failing to declare about $500,000 in income. Investigators are looking into how he paid for luxury family holidays. Nigeria says that 7 suspected commanders of Islamist extremist groups were arrested as they returned from the annual Hajj pilgrimage into Saudi Arabia. This is the latest world news from the BBC. A heatwave, which scientists say is the most severe ever recorded in Europe, is continuing to sweep the region as it moves eastward. The extreme heat is now hitting countries like the Czech Republic, Poland and Hungary, which face record temperatures. Germany also reached an unprecedented high of over 40 degrees Celsius. 5 people were injured when a car was driven into shoppers on a busy street in London. 3 were taken to hospital after the incident in Ealing, in the west of the British capital. Footage from the scene showed bystanders trying to stop the car as it sped away. Sean Dilley reports.
8: Scotland Yard says the detained man is a 35-year-old British man who was born in Somalia. It's understood none of the injuries are life-threatening. London's Metropolitan Police said the driver did not stop at the scene, but he was quickly arrested nearby. The force says counter-terrorism officers were initially involved in the investigation, but the incident is not believed to be terror-related. Detectives are keeping an open mind about their suspect's possible motive.
4: Tens of thousands of people braved the heat to attend Hungary's first Pride March since Viktor Orban lost power. The right-wing former Prime Minister banned the event in Budapest last year. His policies on LGBT rights were widely considered as the European Union's most restrictive. Although Hungary's new Prime Minister Péter Modzsor authorised this year's march, he has yet to overturn his predecessor's laws on pride. The group phase of the World Cup has come to an end after 72 games spread across the United States, Mexico and Canada. Among the last teams to qualify were the Democratic Republic of Congo, who came from behind to beat Uzbekistan 3-1. In the knockout phase, the DRC will face England, who beat Panama 2-0 to come top of their group. The action will resume on Monday when Germany play Paraguay and Brazil face Japan. BBC News.
0: You're listening to the newsroom from the BBC World Service with me, Pete Ross. As Venezuela enters the fourth day since the two earthquakes that have devastated the country, a crucial window of opportunity to find survivors is closing. Humanitarian aid agencies say the first 72 hours after a disaster of this kind are key to rescuing people alive. More than 1,400 people are now known to have died, but the true figure is thought to be higher. Tens of thousands are still missing, and first responders warn that with every hour that passes, survivability reduces.
9: We are here in Chacao, Miranda State, working non-stop since last night, and have recovered the body of a woman with her dog in her arms. The dog came out alive, but the woman unfortunately died.
1: They say there are people who are still alive, but it seems there's not enough machinery and equipment to clear all this rubble. I ask, please, to send people who are capable of helping us, and that they don't stop searching, because we still hope our loved ones come out alive.
0: The coastal state of La Guaira was one of the area's hardest hit, and there's been growing frustration at the pace of the government response there. Families and volunteers have spent days pulling survivors and bodies from the rubble as they wait for specialist equipment to arrive. The Venezuelan authorities were not prepared for a disaster of this scale, as we heard from our senior international correspondent, Erla Guerin, in the capital, Caracas.
10: This country has been running on empty for years. Under the control of President Nicolas Maduro, the economy was basically run into the ground through mismanagement, through corruption. People have suffered years of hyperinflation. One young Venezuelan here has just said to me, a monthly salary would not buy you one packet of medication. So if this was a test for the Venezuelan state, it's a test it could only fail. Where we are standing now, there is a big operation going on still, but this is to try to recover bodies, not to find the living. Hope of that is gone at this particular place. Now, about seven bodies have been taken out so far today. We saw one of those being recovered about an hour ago. It was a very moving moment. The body was found. It was lifted gently from the rubble. It was covered very carefully and placed on a stretcher and carried away by rescue workers with as much dignity as they could provide in a situation like this.
0: Orla Guerin there. Also in Caracas is our reporter Vanessa Silva. Earlier, she visited a hospital in the capital.
11: We saw people in the hospital looking for the loved ones as a missing people, grabbing hope that they can be found alive. In the hospitals, you can see picture of people missing. You can see a list of names of the people injured that were taken to these places. I spoke with a man that were looking for a 14-year-old boy, and they say they create like a team, the family going to different points to try to figure out if they found him. But when he was there, they received a call telling them that they is a huge possibility that they found the body, but the conditions of the body that they couldn't recognize it at the moment. So they say, well, maybe it's him, but maybe we still have a chance to find him alive. Another man were looking for a cousin of his wife. He says that he came from Miami the same day on the earthquake, and they were driving to a hotel in La Guaira State. And these earthquakes happens, and they were trapped there. But in this case, his relative was missing.
0: And how are hospitals coping?
11: Well, in this hospital that I visit, I spoke with a doctor there. He says that in this case, they have supplies and they were not collapses. I can see also people coming with supplies, making donations to the hospital. We wanted to go inside the hospital and try to speak with people injured, maybe with small fractures, someone that give our testimony, but still the authorities in Venezuela are not allowing journalism to go inside hospitals, or at least in my case, it was not possible for me. The conditions of hospitals here are not the best ones after years of crisis, of course.
0: Do you think Venezuelans think that the response from the authorities and the government has been adequate up to this point?
11: Honestly, what I think is nobody is prepared for a double earthquake like the one that we have, and especially the areas that were hit. So it requires a lot of logistic process to deal with a situation like this one. And with the hours, they just realize how complicated this is going to be.
0: Vanessa Silva. The UN says it now has 39 international search and rescue teams in Venezuela, and more specialists are on the way. Among them is Jay McNeil. He's been telling Caroline Wyatt about the equipment he and his team will be using on the ground.
12: We bring a huge amount of technical search and rescue equipment, so tools that will help us to find people who may be trapped quite deep within a pile of rubble, and then will help us extricate them. You know, we use like seismic detectors, like a vibraphone, which are incredible pieces of equipment. You know, when you're trained to use them, you know how to use them well. You can hear the most minuscule of movement, you know, sometimes many meters down. We use thermal imaging cameras. We sometimes use drones to cover a large area, and we also use a huge amount of tools for actually then, you know, getting inside that damaged structure as deep as we need to go to then get out whoever we find trapped there.
13: How dangerous a job is it for rescuers like you? What are the risks you need to be careful of?
12: It's a really difficult thing to think about for us, I guess. You know, we all go into this work because we care about people. And, you know, I always think that if this was my family or someone I loved, I would want someone to be going to find them and going to get them. That's kind of motivates us through the risk, I think. So we train incredibly well. We're trained in the sort of spaces that we go into. We're trained to manage the risks in as much as you can. You know, if there's an aftershock and you're inside a collapsed structure, it's inherently unstable. So there's always danger. We work incredibly closely as a team. You know, we train month after month, year after year, so that we, you know, we know each other and how to look after each other really well. But there's security risks often that we face in countries. There's risks from animals and diseases and, you know, and climate. So it's no small undertaking, but ultimately I just keep thinking I would want someone to be going.
13: And what are the chances of finding survivors after those first 72 hours?
12: It's not uncommon, not by a long shot. So, you know, it really does happen. Quite a while back in Haiti, I think there was a rescue that was about 2 weeks after the initial quake. So it really depends on the conditions, you know, in the country. It depends on things like temperature. It depends on where people are trapped in a structure and how much space they have to move in. Some people might have access to water through rain filtering in. That can keep people going. Or they might be trapped somewhere where they've got access to food. So I personally would want to make sure across all the teams that deploy, we had covered everything that was collapsed to make sure there was no one trapped.
0: Jay McNeil. Iran's Revolutionary Guard says it's launched attacks against Bahrain and Kuwait in retaliation for US strikes on Iranian sites. The two countries have been exchanging fire over alleged ceasefire violations in the Strait of Hormuz. American forces carried out a new round of attacks against the Iran state late on Saturday in what it said was a response to a drone attack on an oil tanker near the key shipping lane. It's the latest challenge to a fragile interim peace agreement that Iran and the US reached earlier this month. Our reporter Barry Caffrey has been covering this story. Barry's joining us in the studio now. Barry, thanks for being with us. What's the latest?
14: So we know that the United States has conducted new strikes on Iran following a drone attack on a Panama-flagged vessel in the Strait of Hormuz on Saturday. Now, US Central Command said it hit multiple targets across Iran in direct response to what it called continued aggression against commercial shipping. And in retaliation, Iran's Islamic Revolutionary Guard Corps said it launched missiles and drones at US infrastructure infrastructure in both Bahrain and Kuwait. Now, following the exchange of fire, the United States and Iran accused each other of violating the ceasefire agreement. In a statement from U.S. Central Command, it said Iran was given a chance to honor the ceasefire agreement but elected not to when its forces launched a one-way attack drone that hit MT Kiku, a Panama-flagged tanker. Now, in response, it said that CENTCOM, which is U.S. Central Command, hit military equipment, communication systems, air defense sites and drone storage facilities. And Iran's statement said that the United States had attacked five coastal posts in Iran under what it called the pretext of the IRGC Navy confronting the offending ship. Now, in retaliation, Iran said that it had launched ballistic missiles and drones at eight key pieces of infrastructure at the Ali al-Salem base in Kuwait and the 5th Naval Fleet in Port Salmon in Bahrain, destroying them. And in the hours following the United States strikes, Kuwait and Bahrain both reported that their air defense systems had been activated. Now, a U.S. official has told Reuters that there were no reported U.S. casualties or major impacts or damage to U.S. facilities in the Middle East.
0: Barry, thanks very much. Barry Caffrey. Let's turn to the World Cup. And we now know which countries are going through to the knockout stage of the tournament. Saturday was the final day of the group games. The BBC's Joe Linsky was covering it, and he joins us now. Joe, thanks for being with us. So the last three group games have just wrapped up. A particularly exciting game, it looks like, between Austria moments ago. Any surprises?
15: Well, yes, there was an extraordinary finish to this World Cup group stage campaign, and not really in the match that we expected, because as you mentioned, Austria 3, Algeria 3. And this was a really incredible finish, because at 2-2 in stoppage time in this match, that was a pretty convenient result for both of them. It meant Austria were going through in second place in that group, and Algeria would have been one of the best third place finishers. So both of them were going through with a draw. But Algeria didn't read the script. They scored in the 94th minute through Riyad Mahrez, and the Austria fans in the crowd were thinking, what on earth has gone on? Their team was suddenly heading out of the tournament altogether. But fortunately for them, Austria went up the other end and equalised again. So 3-3 it finished, and they reverted back to the result that suited both of them. Austria threw in second, Algeria threw in third, and that is bad news for Iran, of course, the nation at war with the co-host, the USA, who are knocked out. They had been in one of those third place spots, but now are eliminated from the tournament. In terms of other notable results from these last group games, DR Congo, another side to claim one of those best third place finishes. They beat Uzbekistan 3-1, and that sets up a last 32 knockout match for them against England. That was DR Congo's first ever win at a World Cup. Remember, they've waited 52 years to get here since their last appearance at this tournament as Zaire in 1974, and a match with Thomas Tuchel's England is their reward. England beating Panama 2-0 to seal top spot in their group, and they go through with Croatia and Ghana, who went through as a best third place team. Croatia beating Ghana 2-1. Portugal 0, Colombia 0, both of those sides through as well. Colombia topping their group, and they will face Ghana next. Portugal will face Croatia, and those last 32 ties are now sewn up, and we can see them all.
0: Lots of action to keep across then, Joe. Just briefly, Lionel Messi, Argentina global star, he's been up to it again, has it? What's he been up to?
15: Extraordinary for him, and a stat which is barely believable. He came off the bench. So he started on the bench against Jordan. Argentina already through as group winners. They already knew they were playing Cape Verde in the last 32. But Lionel Messi stepping up off the bench, scoring a free kick. And that, remarkably, is the seventh World Cup match in a row that he has scored in. It's yet another record for Lionel Messi.
0: Joe, thanks very much for that. Our sports reporter, Joe Linsky. You're listening to The Newsroom from the BBC World Service. It was one of the most brazen attacks on Pakistan's commercial capital, Karachi. Insurgents armed with guns and explosives tried to storm a key security forces compound in the centre of the city late on Saturday. Three soldiers and at least three of the militants are said to have been killed. This man witnessed what happened.
16: We were sitting at home having tea when we heard a loud explosion.
9: The blast was so powerful our wooden staircase almost shifted from its place. I immediately went to look for my son, who's usually outside playing with other children. When I reached the gate, I saw that the situation was very serious. There was intense gunfire coming from the Rangers' headquarters, and I was frightened by the sound of the shooting. After finding my son, I quickly brought him back home. Later, watching from a safe distance, we heard two or three more explosions from inside the area.
0: Our global affairs reporter, Ambarasan Etirajan, has been following developments.
16: What we understand is the attack by suspected Islamist militants began with an explosives-laden vehicle being rammed into the front gate of the provincial headquarters of the paramilitary force called the Pakistani Rangers. And that triggered a gunfight between security forces and the militants. And then soon after that, officials rushed in more reinforcements to surround this area. Eyewitness accounts said there was a loud explosion that was followed by heavy exchange of fire in Karachi city. It was late in the evening. It went on for a couple of hours, but a major attack like this has come up as a wake-up call for the Pakistani authorities.
0: You describe it as a wake-up call, but how unusual is this kind of attack?
16: Even though we have been seeing several attacks in northwest Pakistan in Khyber Pakhtunkhwa province, allegedly by the TTP, the Tehrik-e-Taliban militants, and also the Baloch ethnic rebels in Balochistan province, hundreds of soldiers have been killed in the past few years. Attacks on big cities have come down in recent years because of various military operations. The last time the incident happened in Karachi was in October 2024, and in that attack, two Chinese nationals were killed. But again, Karachi is a mega metropolis with millions of people. So this has come as a surprise for the authorities because the city has been relatively calm apart from the regional local level violence. So the fact that the government will be investigating how the suspected militants have managed to get through, because it's also one of the well-defended, protected cities, to come into the near the regional headquarters of the paramilitary unit. So it may be of concern to the authorities because it is now moving into the city.
0: Ambarasan Etirajan. Viktor Orban's policy on LGBT rights was widely considered to be the European Union's most restrictive. Last year, Hungary's then Prime Minister banned Budapest's Pride March, but thousands of people still came out. This year, following Orban's fall from power, Pride supporters in the capital braved high temperatures to march through the capital with a sense of change.
17: People are much more optimistic right now. Like, probably it's because of the political change, but everyone is just so much more uplifted at the moment.
18: So Orban is out of power. So actually what we can feel personally that the government is more or less behind us. So we feel much more support than the last 16 years.
0: Although the new Prime Minister, Peter Modul, authorised this year's march, the Orban government's pride laws remain on the statute book. Dr. Aaron Demeter from Amnesty International Hungary joined Saturday's march.
19: I think probably for most, this is the first time in 16 years where people are feeling that they are here for something and not against Orban and his unlawful and arbitrary decisions and policies. So I think a lot of people see this year's Budapest Pride as something which is more about the celebration rather than the protest. This year, the police decided to acknowledge the protest, which means that there is not going to be any fine or no procedures against the organizers or the participants. But I have to say that unfortunately, the law is still very much in place, so the legal context hasn't changed. That's something that the new government will have to rectify as soon as possible. I think they have different priorities at this moment, but I'm relatively hopeful that they will do it soon. At least they said that the pride can go on and no one has to fear any kind of repercussion.
0: Dr. Aaron Demeter from Amnesty International Hungary. The world's chocolate industry earns annual revenues of more than $140 billion, but in recent years production has fallen because of poor harvests of cacao or cocoa beans. But that could change because of new scientific research which has discovered how the plants are pollinated. Apparently, midges, those tiny biting flies similar to mosquitoes, are essential to that process. Gillian Warriker, heard more from the study's lead author, Eliza van de Sande, a PhD student at Vrije University in Brussels.
20: Cacao tree is a tropical tree that grows in warm and humid regions around the equator, between the tropics. Originally comes from rainforests from Central and South America, but today actually most of the cocoa is grown in Western Central Africa. And we make chocolate from the seeds from these large fruit that are called cocoa pods. And those seeds, in turn, we call the beans, cocoa beans.
21: And why do these midges matter so much?
20: If you look at cacao trees, these biting midges are the agents that do this movement of pollen from one flower to the other flower. So you don't have or any other pollinator, the flower won't get fertilized, so you won't get the seeds, you won't get the fruit, and ultimately you don't get chocolate. That's why they're crucial to the production of cocoa.
21: And in discovering that, what was the process? Because I gather it's quite difficult to see inside the plant where the actual pollination process is happening.
20: Indeed, these midges are incredibly small. They're about 1 millimeter in size because the cacao flower itself is also quite small. It's a little flower that's about as large as your fingernail. So obviously the insect that goes in there needs to be small enough. So what we do is actually we walk around early in the morning when these insects are active in the cacao farms. And we just observe which insects are found on the flowers. And we don't just check which insects were present on the flower. We also wrote down what they were exactly doing. Are they just visiting the reproductive parts of the flowers where pollination is actually happening? Or were they just resting on the petals or walking across it? Then we collected them off the flower and immediately put them under a microscope to examine their bodies for the attachment of pollen.
0: Eliza van de Sande. Finally, let's return to the World Cup, but away from the pitch this time, because teams will be doing all they can off it to give themselves the best chance of getting on and winning the tournament. But could a new haircut improve a player's performance? You might have noticed some of them sporting a fresh cut this tournament, including England's Marcus Rashford, who gained attention on social media for his new style. Celebrity hairstyle stylist Jema has been looking after several players' hair. She's been speaking to the BBC's Rick Edwards.
3: So just like me and some normal lads.
22: So how many of these normal lads are you doing at the moment?
3: But I'm actually moving around different teams, actually. So I was in the Brazilian house as well.
22: Oh, really?
3: And yeah, Rafina, also the USA.
22: Do they always tell you exactly what they want, or can you come in and be like, do you know what, let's try something a bit different
3: here? Yeah, it depends. Like with Rashford, he was very like open. He was like, you know, I'm new to this braiding, you freestyle.
22: Yeah.
3: So, and then with Nonny, he kind of knows what he likes. He has a particular style. But they still let me be creative with it and just do it in my own way.
22: Is that your speciality, braiding?
3: Yeah, braiding and also male grooming as well.
22: Give a nice glow.
3: Exactly. Like I've done Triple H, the wrestler.
22: Oh, wow.
3: Like TED Talk, yeah. So versatile, I can do.
22: How did you carve out this niche where you just do really famous sports people?
3: Do you know what? Honestly, I just perfected my craft, came to America, and I guess it's just word of mouth. And I'm the least sports person, but I've like done the NBA championships, I've done the Olympics, I've done Super Bowl, so like I've done all
22: it's
3: these
22: so
3: sporting
22: funny.
3: Events, but I don't know nothing about sports.
22: And you're like,
3: I'm not
22: you
3: like starstruck.
22: Kind of on a level.
3: It's nice. They like to have someone as well that's not so starstruck or asking for pictures or asking them questions.
22: For these athletes, footballers we're talking about specifically now, they want to go on the pitch feeling good, and part of that is looking good, isn't
3: it? And I'm an advocate for that. Like, I feel like if you look good, you feel good, and you perform well. And that was one of the things with Marcus Rashford's goal. Like, once he scored, everyone just emphasized on the hair.
22: Yeah.
3: They were like, he came with this new vibe and power and confidence, like, in that particular moment. So I felt chuffed.
22: And you were like,
3: that. I was like,
22: that's me, guys. That's me.
3: So that was an epic moment for me.
0: Celebrity hairstylist Jema speaking to the BBC's Rick Edwards. And if you want more on the World Cup and all of the stories we've been covering today on the programme, you can go to the BBC website. Thanks for listening.
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0: You're listening to the documentary from the BBC World Service, Agony and Ecstasy, a history of the penalty shootout.
1: Football in its purest form, just a ball, a goal, a shooter and a goalkeeper.
0: The penalty shootout continues to be full of drama and anxiety.
2: I remember taking one at the WAFCON. It was very nerve-wracking.
0: So stick with us as we look back at the history of some of the great penalty misses and victories and ask if there could ever be an alternative.
3: BBC News with Pete Ross. 3 days after powerful earthquakes struck Venezuela, there's growing public frustration with the government's response to the disaster. The acting president, Delcy Rodriguez, was booed when she visited a ruined neighbourhood in Caracas. More than 1,400 people have been confirmed dead, but thousands more are still missing. The United States says it launched a wave of strikes on Iran following a drone attack on a Panama-registered oil tanker in the Strait of Hormuz. It said the targets included air defences and drone storage. Shortly afterwards, Iran's Revolutionary Guards said they'd attacked US bases in Kuwait and Bahrain. Nigeria says seven suspected commanders of the Islamist extremist groups Boko Haram and the Islamic State were arrested last week while returning from the Hajj pilgrimage to Saudi Arabia. Years of attacks by the two rival groups have killed thousands of people and displaced millions in northeastern Nigeria. Pakistani police say they fought off a militant attack on the provincial headquarters of a paramilitary unit in Karachi after the main gate was rammed with a car bomb. A little-known Islamist militant group, Jamaat-ul-Ahrar, claimed responsibility. A heatwave, which scientists say is the most severe ever recorded in Europe, is continuing to move eastward across the region, now hitting countries including Poland and Hungary. In France and Britain, temperatures are finally falling, accompanied by heavy thunderstorms. The cabinet chief of the Argentine president, Javier Milei, has resigned following accusations of illicit enrichment. Manuel Adorni denies criminal wrongdoing, but has admitted failing to declare about $500,000 in income. Federal investigators in Argentina are looking into how he paid for luxury family holidays. And the group phase of the World Cup has ended after 72 games spread across the United States, Mexico and Canada. Among the teams to qualify were the Democratic Republic of Congo. BBC News.
0: As you stand on the halfway line with your teammates, the nerves begin to build. It's your turn to make that long, lonely walk, and the voices in your head start to get louder. You put the ball on the spot, take a deep breath, and decide where you're going to kick it. I'm Amanda Dlamini. I was the captain of the South African women's national football team between 2011 and 2013. And now I work as a sports broadcaster. And this summer, two major international football tournaments are taking place. It's the Women's African Cup of Nations in Morocco and the Men's World Cup, the biggest there has ever been, in the USA, Mexico and Canada. And this program is all about the part of the game which used to terrify me. The penalty shootout.
1: The penalty kick is football in its purest form. Just a ball, a goal, a shooter and a goalkeeper.
0: We'll hear from players.
2: I remember taking one at the WAFCON. It was very nerve-wracking. But once it hits the back of the net, the feeling's amazing.
0: And we'll ask why penalties put such psychological pressure on players. And we'll hear from a commentator who saw his team win the World Cup 4 years ago.
4: Of course, I let go of my emotions at the end because after 36 years, Argentina had won the World Cup.
0: From the BBC World Service, this is the documentary, Agony and Ecstasy, a history of the penalty shootout.
1: We see all human life in a penalty shootout. Joy, sadness, heroes, villains, drama, excitement, euphoria, tears.
5: Penalties are very scary. For some weird reason, you see the goalkeeper as a big object and suddenly the goals are small.
2: Penalties are one of the things that we worked on a lot because you can always end up in a penalty shootout.
6: It brings that drama, it brings that thrill. Everyone is on the edge of their seats and that's what makes it special.
7: Took a deep breath and waited for the whistle. And the next thing you know, the stadium erupted.
0: To get us started, let's go back to the basics. A penalty is a free shot at goal from 11 meters, where the goalkeeper attempts to stop the ball from going into the net. A penalty shootout is used to decide the result of tight games in knockout football tournaments. And with that stage of the World Cup in the USA, Mexico and Canada fast approaching, they'll soon be watched by billions of fans around the world. Penalties are only used if both teams are tied after the regular 90 minutes, and then usually an extra time of 30 minutes. Both teams take 5 penalties each. If they're still tied after those 5 penalties, then they carry on. But in sudden death, if you miss, you lose. They're a source of huge anxiety and excitement for players and fans, and they've been the final acts of great football matches throughout history, including the last World Cup final when Argentina were crowned champions of the world for the third time. But how did football settle on this method to decide the winner of tied knockout games?
1: During the 50s and 60s, a lot of knockout tournament competitions, when matches were tied, were decided by lots or a coin toss. And that was seen as unfair, usually by the losing team. So people were looking for solutions to make it a bit fairer.
0: Ben Littleton is a football journalist who wrote the book 12 Yards, The Art and Psychology of the Perfect Penalty. He's our guide through penalty shootout history.
1: Actually, an Israeli official who worked for FIFA was the first person to put the suggestion to a proposal in front of the FIFA board, and that was passed in the early 1970s.
0: That Israeli official was Yosef Dagan, who came up with the idea after watching Israel lose their 1968 Olympic quarterfinal after lots were drawn out of a huge sombrero. Some of the options that have been used in the past include counting corners, or using a golden goal in extra time, where as soon as you score, you win the game. But we're not here to talk about those. We're here to discuss penalties.
1: The first one in England was in 1970 in the Watney Cup semi-final when Manchester United beat Hull City. But then we saw it used more in international tournaments, and the first use most famously was in the 1976 final of the European Championships.
0: The final of that tournament, which was contested by West Germany and Czechoslovakia, isn't just significant for hosting the first international penalty shootout either. Because in that shootout, one player would do something remarkable.
1: A Czech midfield playmaker called Antonín Panenka had a penalty to win the tournament. And so he stepped up, and what the Germans didn't know is that he had been practicing a specific penalty for this moment for the last 2 years.
0: Panenka had noticed that goalkeepers didn't stand still when trying to save a penalty. They either dived left or right.
1: So he worked on a technique that involved kicking the ball down the center of the goal, but not with speed or power, but with trickery. So it would be a looping, slow lob down the middle of the goal. And he ran up to the ball at speed, which was key, he thinks, to succeeding in this technique. As he met the ball, he chipped it very slowly down the middle of the goal for probably one of the most iconic and famous penalties of all time, which we all know now took on his name, the Panenka.
0: Many players have tried to copy Panenka over the years, but they weren't all as successful as him. It was never my choice of penalty in a shootout. It looks great when you score, but pretty foolish when you miss. I scored penalties in shootouts, and I also missed them. And so I want to get an insight into how other players prepare for them. So I've gone to find some. We're down in Johannesburg at Bedford View this evening. Took a nice drive, 45 minutes, to come and see JVW. This is where I used to play some of my football. And tonight I'll be chatting to the head coach and a couple of players just on their opinions on penalty shootouts, our worst nightmare, but also the ecstasy and hype for every individual and fan who's watching.
8: My name is Norma Temantsibande. I'm a defender, JVW Football Club.
0: Norma, you quickly earned yourself the ability of being one of the most trusted penalty takers. Why and how?
8: The more confident you are, the more composed you'll be. And that's exactly what I do even when I take my penalties. I just try and compose myself, and I pick a spot, and whatever I decide, I just do that.
0: You're never in a rush. How do you do it? Do you almost wait for a goalkeeper to choose a side? What goes through your mind during that time?
5: I think it's scary, actually. The penalties are very scary. For some weird reason, you see the goalkeeper as a big object in these small goals. Suddenly, the goals are small. But the run-up is very slow because I'm calculating. If I feel that the goalkeeper is more on the one side, then I try to go the opposite side and make sure that I just take a shot on that side. And most of the time, it goes in.
0: I also spoke to one of my favorite players in South African football, international midfielder Gabriela Mudli-Salgado.
2: I don't think anyone enjoys a penalty, but when the moment comes, you need someone that's going to rise up to the challenge and be brave to take on the penalty. As we all know, it's 50-50. Anything can happen. But preparing is practicing after trainings, before trainings, so that game situations become more relaxed. I remember taking one at the WAFCON, very nerve-wracking. But once it hits the back of the net, the feeling's amazing. So it's just keeping that moment, knowing when you take the next one, go back into that space, blocking out the noise, and just you and that goalkeeper, anything can happen.
0: The idea that penalties are a lottery or that anything can happen is a theory that has been around since shootouts began. Ben Littleton says it was a mindset that cost the England men's national side time and time again.
1: And I think about the England coaches who spoke after England lost 7 out of their first 8 penalty shootouts. And they all said pretty much the same thing. There's nothing we can do about it. We're just a bit unlucky. And that changed when Gareth Southgate became England coach. And the reason that changed is because Southgate himself had gone through what it feels like to not only be on the losing side of a shootout, which he was in 1996, but also to miss the decisive penalty. So then when Southgate prepared England for the 2018 World Cup and they had a shootout against Colombia, they won it. And it was the first time they'd won a World Cup shootout. And the reason they won it was because the England team stopped saying this is a lottery even before the game. Gareth Southgate said, we've practiced penalties. We know what to expect. We're prepared for this.
0: But even with practice, the experience is still nerve-wracking. The first World Cup penalty shootout showed the world the impact they could have on players.
1: It was in the 1982 World Cup semi-final between France and West Germany. And this was a shootout that was watched by millions of people all over the world. And it was in colour, so we could see it all in its full glory. And that really ended the debate about whether penalty shootouts were a good idea. We saw a German player, Uli Stielecker, step up, strong defensive player, step up and take a penalty, and his penalty was saved. And the response from the player to that penalty save was really curious, interesting, and very different, because as soon as his penalty was saved, he fell to the ground and curled up in a ball. And what we saw from that moment was that the power of the penalty is enormous. It can reduce an elite athlete playing in a World Cup semi-final to a childlike, infantile state.
0: But why does it cause so much pressure on players? We're professionals being asked to do something most of us practice every day. Before you take a penalty in a shootout, you stand on the halfway line with your teammates, often arm in arm. When it is your turn, you have to make that long walk to the penalty area to take your shot. For me, this is when the voices get louder and louder in my head. That 30 or so meters to the penalty area felt much longer. Dr. Adrian Sabadic is a Hungarian sports psychologist and works with the English women's Super League club West Ham United.
9: So there are a number of reasons why penalty shootouts create stress and anxiety for players.
0: She began working in women's football whilst researching how to improve team resilience. So she seems like the perfect person to ask why it affects me and so many other players.
9: I think first, it's an extremely high pressure situation, often with millions of people watching and judging a single action. So if a player has lower confidence in their ability and or sees the penalties as more of a lottery than a skill, that uncertainty tends to increased anxiety.
0: There's that word lottery again.
9: Now, that anxiety can show up in behaviors like rushing, almost wanting to get the moment over with. And interestingly, research supports that players who take less than a second after the whistle score at around 60%, whereas those who take a bit more time increase that to roughly 80%. Anxiety can also affect attention, because under pressure, players are more likely to become distracted by the goalkeeper, who might be moving and trying to disrupt them, which we see on TV all the time. And when attention shifts like that, players are actually more likely to kick towards where they're looking. So if the goalkeeper has their attention, players are much more likely to kick the ball and hit the goalkeeper, ultimately resulting in the goal being saved.
0: I wish I really had this kind of insight growing up as a young girl, but we never really had much of practice where set pieces are concerned or penalties. So when you walk up to a penalty, the coach would just say, "I trust you, you got this." But there was never really mental preparation or how it is to develop that skill.
9: Any team or any player that will prepare for the penalty shootout will have an advantage over a team or just a player that doesn't train for them directly. So it does start with training for it physically and mentally as well. And mentally could be done by developing a pre-performance routine. They can be really powerful in supporting the athletes to feel under control.
0: Whilst the penalty shootout might not be a lottery, it can be a leveler. The likes of Argentina's Lionel Messi, Portugal's Cristiano Ronaldo, and USA's Carly Lloyd have all missed in shootouts. One story of a world-class player missing a penalty at a crucial moment takes us to one of the host nations at this year's World Cup. In the 1990s, the men's and women's tournaments were held in the United States. During those competitions, two photos were taken at the Rose Bowl Stadium in Pasadena, California. Both were taken after the fifth player took a penalty in a shootout. They sum up the agony and the ecstasy. Ben Littleton again.
1: Baggio, I would say, is the most infamous penalty in World Cup history for a few reasons. One is because he was the best player in the world at the time, and he had dragged Italy almost single-handedly into the final, and Baggio had the penalty that he needed to score for Italy to avoid defeat. So what did Baggio do? Well, Baggio, by the way, whose penalty record was really, really good before this moment. He'd scored loads of penalties for Italy before. He'd scored big penalties. But on this occasion, and still to this day, he doesn't know how it happened. He blasted the penalty over the crossbar. And one of the most iconic images in all of football is of him standing on the penalty spot with his hands on his hips, looking down at the spot as the ball sails over the crossbar, and the Brazilian goalkeeper Claudio Taffarel on his knees with his hands raised in relief and euphoria.
0: 5 years later, the Women's World Cup final took place when the USA faced China. It was almost a mirror image of the men's final in 1994. A tepid 0-0 draw played in hot weather in front of more than 90,000 fans. Brandi Chastain, the US defender, went to take the last penalty, knowing if she scored, then her team would win the World Cup.
7: The head coach, Tony DiCicco, came over and he said, "Okay." He put his hand on my shoulder, and I'll never forget that. And he said, "You're going to take a penalty kick." And I said, "Yep, I got it." And he said, "Well, you're going to take it left-footed." And then he literally sped off. I've never taken a penalty with my left foot in a game before. Never in a match. And certainly not a World Cup final, and certainly not in front of 90,000 people.

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1: And the person taking the penalty, but yeah, it's a game decider, so I think it's something that obviously triggers players, and if they don't have resilience, it impacts them mentally for a long time after.
2: Alexia knows all about losing finals on penalties. It's something that has happened to her twice with JVW.
1: We lost it on one penalty, and it was actually one of our most experienced players. It got saved, and it's heartbreaking because it's that final straw. You know, you've got one hand on the trophy and it gets snatched away from you so quickly. So, I mean, that stands out a lot in my mind, and I think it's something that I always make sure to practice going into tournaments, to know, to be able to trust my players. When they need to step up, they'll step up.
2: With the Men's World Cup ongoing and the Women's Africa Cup of Nations later this summer, I bet players are practicing penalties as we speak. Dr. Adrian Sopetic believes that although the shootout is down to individuals, mentally, teammates can be a big help.
3: Nowadays, you see some players have penalty protectors, so actually you may not walk to the line alone, or you have the goalkeeper or someone else that you trust pass the ball to you. All of those things can ease the anxiety. Research shows that when teams celebrate successful penalties, it not only boosts their own players, but can also increase pressure on the opposition. So it's so important for the team to draw upon each other's emotional states and take notice of these emotional cues.
2: In the final of the Men's World Cup in 2022, there was a great show of mental togetherness and resilience. The match is considered one of the best finals of all time, and saw Lionel Messi's Argentina crowned champions. After 90 minutes, Argentina and France were tied at 2 goals each after a stunning comeback from the French in the second half. After 30 minutes of extra time, it was 3-3. And so it was penalties that would decide who would become world champions.
4: It was definitely a roller coaster of emotions.
2: That's Andres Cantor, the lead commentator for Telemundo, the Spanish-speaking network in the US. You might know him from his viral clips doing this. Every time a goal is scored. He's Argentinian, so he was even more invested in the final than usual, and social media clips of him breaking down in tears, calling Argentina's winning penalty, were seen around the world.
4: Going to penalty shootout, regardless whether it's a World Cup final, a Champions League final, a semi-final, whatever, it takes a lot of mental strength on the player's side to keep the composure, not get nervous at the circumstance. I couldn't think that Argentina had any better chance than France, because if you ask me, and this is just my personal opinion, I probably thought that the Argentinian players were beaten because they outplayed France for 77 minutes, and here we are after going up 3-2 in the overtime and having been tied 3-3 and the goalkeeper saving what he saved in the next to last play of the match.
2: Imagine feeling the anxiety of watching your country go into a penalty shootout to win the World Cup. But at the same time, you have to commentate on it for millions of people.
4: Every time I get to call an Argentinian game is probably the toughest assignment that I have. I am broadcasting in Spanish to 26 different nationalities that speak the same language. I'm not necessarily all Argentinians or want Argentina to win. So I have to do double the effort and be extra careful with every word that comes out of my mouth. And the compliments were that I was very even-sided, and that, of course, I let go of my emotions at the end, because after 36 years, Argentina had won the World Cup. But that was the biggest compliment that I received, other than all the accolades because of the viral video.
2: The Argentinian goalkeeper, Emi Martinez, was crucial

0: to his side's victory. He saved one penalty, and his distraction antics are credited with causing France to miss another. Remember what Dr. Adrian told us earlier? When the goalkeeper tries to disrupt the shooter, it can have a big impact. And of course, Ben Littleton enjoyed that final as well.
1: The shootout is a chance for a goalkeeper to have main character energy, which Martinez undoubtedly has, and to be able to, as he put it, create chaos among the opponents. So before France took their second penalty, he went up to the penalty spot and started talking to Kingsley Coman, who was taking the penalty. He was delaying the kick to put pressure on Coman. He was asking the referee to check that the ball was on the spot. And then he saved the penalty and did this elaborate dance that got everyone going.
0: 4 years on, a goalkeeper who'll be wanting to show his main character energy at this year's World Cup is South Africa's number one, Bronwyn Williams. In the quarterfinals of the Africa Cup of Nations in 2024, he saved 4 out of 5 penalties against Cape Verde.
2: After that, there was so much talk about me and so many doors open for me, because that was my moment to shine. And as goalkeepers, they like to isolate us from the players. But for me, that was a moment to stand out, and you try and put all the pressure on the kicker. Because I think it's more for him to miss. You try and put all the pressure on him. You try and get in his head. You just try and make it so uncomfortable for you. Because, I mean, the goal is so big and they should score. But you just try and, you know, just give yourself that extra 10% that you can save it. And a lot of keepers are doing extremely well now. Of course, I think the analysis, it helps so much.
0: We've heard about the drama, the pressure, the agony and the ecstasy of the penalty shootout. But is it the best way to settle tight games of knockout football? In 2012, the then FIFA president Sepp Blatter said he wanted an alternative to what he called the tragedy of penalty shootouts. It was an announcement that ultimately led to nothing. So what could be the alternative? Counting corners, maybe? Should it be next goal wins in a never-ending extra time? Or should we even consider adapting the penalty to add a defender to make it harder to score? I wonder what our guests think.
3: On FIFA, always we like golden goal. That'll be sick. And it's just, let's get on with the game. We want the winner. And I feel like in that few minutes, we put everything in, because whoever scores wins. So you're either attacking wholeheartedly or you're defending, you're on the back foot. I think it would be really interesting. It will spice the game up a bit.
2: We all love penalty shootouts and the drama that it brings. If I could change anything, it would probably be the extra time. You don't want to play another 30 minutes.
4: It's the eternal dilemma, isn't it? I don't have any other solution, honestly. I don't know what would be fair, what wouldn't be fair.
1: You're basically asking a penalty specialist and penalty coach if there's something better than penalties. So clearly, I would say there isn't. The penalty kick is football in its purest form. Just a ball, a goal, a shooter, and a goalkeeper. So what could be more dramatic than that?
0: So no clear consensus there. Whilst it was something I personally hated as a player, it does deliver drama and excitement. And there is an argument that the shootout is something that even non-football fans love. As the knockout phase of this year's World Cup draws closer, there will be fans around the world watching through their fingers as brave players step up to play their part in the dreaded penalty shootout. What is certain is that half of them will be in agony and half will be in ecstasy. I'm Amanda Dlamini, and you've been listening to the documentary from the BBC World Service. It was produced by Tim O'Callaghan, and the technical producer was Cameron Ward.
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6: I'm Tanya Beckett. The last decade has seen a wave of digital devices being rolled out across high-level sports competitions. Some argue not always for the better. Is technology ruining sport? 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
10: BBC World Service, it's 5 hours GMT. Welcome to Weekend with Julian Warica. Coming up, rescue teams in Venezuela are in a race against time to save earthquake victims.
11: They say there are people who are still alive, but it seems there's not enough machinery and equipment to clear all this rubble.
10: The group stage of the World Cup has ended with the Democratic Republic of Congo among the last teams to qualify for the knockout phase. The journey of an Afghan cricketer from the exiled women's refugee team.
12: Since I grabbed the bat, I could never let it down. It's been always a game that gives me so much happiness. And cricket is our voice. Through that, we send our message that every person deserves to have the opportunity.
10: And a parade in Rome to celebrate 80 years of the iconic motorbike, the Vespa. That's all here on Weekend after the World News.
13: BBC News with Chris Barrow. 3 days after powerful earthquakes struck Venezuela, there's growing public frustration with the government's response to the disaster. The acting president, Delcy Rodriguez, was booed when she visited a ruined neighbourhood in Caracas. Will Grant is in the city of La Guaira, one of the worst affected areas.
14: Families are still waiting for news by the rubble of flattened buildings where they believe their relatives were when the earthquake struck. But they are fast losing any remaining hope of seeing them alive. At most sites, the work has begun to turn to retrieving bodies rather than finding any survivors. Every few metres, there is a collapsed apartment block, home or business, including a shopping mall in which workers were trapped inside.
13: More than 1,400 people have been confirmed dead, but thousands more are still missing. International rescue teams have joined local efforts to find survivors in collapsed buildings. Andreas Speight from Doctors Without Borders says hospitals in the region are overwhelmed.
15: These people are doing the best they can. We can support them, but it's just the massive number of people who is in need there is what is overwhelming any medical structure. You can just do what you can and try to let survive as much people as you want. But it is very difficult to coordinate and to have an overview because there's a massive influx of wounded people.
13: The United States says it's launched a wave of strikes on Iran following a drone attack on a Panama-flagged oil tanker in the Strait of Hormuz. The Iranian said any further aggression would be met with a crushing response. President Trump said the Islamic Republic might no longer exist if it continued to violate the ceasefire. Our reporter Barry Caffrey is covering the story.
16: U.S. Central Command said it hit multiple targets across Iran in direct response to what it called continued aggression against commercial shipping. And in retaliation, Iran's Islamic Revolutionary Guard Corps said it launched missiles and drones at U.S. infrastructure in both Bahrain and Kuwait.
13: The cabinet chief of the Argentine president, Javier Milei, has resigned following accusations of illicit enrichment. Manuel Adorni denies criminal wrongdoing, but has admitted failing to declare about $500,000 in income. He claims the funds came from an unexpected inheritance and a cryptocurrency investment. The scandal has dented the popularity of President Milei. A heatwave, which scientists say is the most severe ever recorded in Europe, is continuing to sweep the region as it moves eastward. The extreme heat is now hitting countries like the Czech Republic, Poland and Hungary, which face record temperatures. In Germany, a major motorway was closed after the heat caused the asphalt to split. World news from the BBC. Serbian President Aleksandar Vučić has announced that he'll resign within weeks and call early elections after 18 months of anti-government protests. The student-led demonstrations were sparked by a railway station roof collapse in Novi Sad that killed 16 people. Protesters blamed the disaster on systemic state corruption and structural mismanagement. Five people were injured when a car was driven into shoppers on a busy street in London. Three were taken to hospital after the incident in Ealing, in the west of the British capital. Footage showed bystanders trying to stop the car as it sped away. The Somali-born driver was stopped a short time later. He's been arrested on suspicion of attempted murder and dangerous driving. Tens of thousands of people braved the heat to attend Hungary's first Pride March since Viktor Orbán lost power. The right-wing former Prime Minister banned the event in Budapest last year. His policies on LGBT rights were widely considered as the European Union's most restrictive. This year, large crowds danced through the capital, despite temperatures reaching at least 38 degrees Celsius. The group phase of the World Cup has come to an end after 72 games spread across the United States, Mexico and Canada. Among the last teams to qualify were the Democratic Republic of Congo, who came from behind to beat Uzbekistan 3-1. The victory sparked jubilant scenes in Kinshasa. In the knockout phase, they'll face England, who beat Panama 2-0 to come to the top of their group. The goals came from Jude Bellingham and England's captain Harry Kane, who has now scored 11 goals in World Cups. Kane says he's proud of the achievement.
17: As always, hard to take in. I just want to enjoy this moment with the team and enjoy being top of the table. It's never take these moments for granted. But for me personally, yeah, another good milestone to hit and hopefully not the last one this tournament.
13: And that's the latest world news from the BBC.
18: It's 6 minutes past five GMT. Welcome to Weekend from the BBC World Service with me, Julian Morica. As Venezuela enters the fourth day since the two earthquakes that have devastated the country, a crucial window of opportunity to find survivors is closing. Humanitarian aid agencies say the first 72 hours after a disaster of this kind are key to rescuing people alive. More than 1,400 people are now known to have died, but the true figure is thought to be much higher. Tens of thousands are still missing, and first responders warn that with every hour that passes, survivors ability reduces.
19: We are here in Chacao, Miranda State, working non-stop since last night, and have recovered the body of a woman with her dog in her arms. The dog came out alive, but the woman unfortunately died.
11: They say there are people who are still alive, but it seems there's not enough machinery and equipment to clear all this rubble. I ask, please, to send people who are capable of helping us, and that they don't stop searching, because we still hope our loved ones come out alive.
18: Well, the coastal state of La Guaira was one of the areas hardest hit, and there's been growing frustration at the pace of the government response there. Families and volunteers have spent days pulling survivors and bodies from the rubble as they wait for specialist equipment to arrive. I've been speaking to Victor Amaya, a reporter in Caracas, and I began by asking him to give us the latest on Venezuela's international airport, badly impacted by the quakes, but a key entering point for international aid.
20: Well, the main international airport is closed down since the last Wednesday when the earthquake hit. Inside the airport, the structures are very well compromised. All the structures were mostly destroyed in the terminal area. One of the runways affected as well, but today it was put again in order to be to work to land the planes on that main runway that is being used mainly by rescue teams. The U.S. forces are stationed in that airport, in the international airport, and they are being using this runway. And also today, another two planes landed there with humanitarian help for the people in Venezuela.
18: And that's crucial, isn't it, in terms of the scale of what can be brought in?
20: Yes, because the capabilities of the Venezuelan government, the Venezuelan state, has been overwhelmingly superated. There is no chance, there is no resources. So the help being brought in by other countries is the one that is making the differences in the rescue, rescuing people, and we're still... Well, today, the main window of rescuing people closed down, the 72 hours that experts usually say is the window to rescue the most amount of people living. But with those international teams working and with their equipment, we have today more stories than all the other days behind us. with people being rescued alive, and that's a good thing.
3: That is very heartening. I mean, as you say, with the airport in the situation it now is, it means bigger planes can land, doesn't it? And they might carry, I mean, I've read about mobile hospitals, for example. They can arrive now because the planes are big enough to carry them.
20: Yes, the runway is not fully repaired, and it's not going to be open for commercial use anytime soon. But at least some of the military planes that are coming, you know, that one assumes that military planes are a little bit tougher than commercial airplanes, are landing there. C-17s from the U.S., two planes coming from Turkey, they're going to land there as well, bringing all that equipment. People from other countries are landing in a military base outside of Caracas in Maracay and in the international airport of Valencia, 2 hours away from the capital. So there is a network of runways being used to welcome all that help that is coming from abroad.
3: And what's the public's view of the way the government has responded to this so far?
20: The people is very aware that the government has no capability, not enough capability to attend the crisis. And that has been going on from the first moment. There is not enough equipment. There is a lot of debt in that regard. People are screaming for help in the disaster area, saying we need formal support, we need formal help from the authorities, and nobody is coming here. And even the paralyzed state and the paralyzed government, you can see it even with their communications. Today, most of the stories about people being rescued has been from the communication teams of the embassies of other countries, from the President Nayib Bukele from El Salvador in Twitter or X. These other countries communicating and publishing what are they doing in the disaster area. And the Venezuelan government, even though the firefighters are working, civil protection are working, you have people in uniform from Venezuela doing the work, but not even that is being shown by the government in their information policies. It's like a paralyzed state at this moment, and people are reacting to that. Yesterday, Delcy Rodriguez visited one of the places that were affected by some buildings coming down, and people started booing her.
3: Victor Amaya, a reporter in Caracas. The final matches of the World Cup group stages have been taking place over the last few hours, and they've had their fair share of drama. The lineup for the last 32 and the start of the knockout stage of the tournament is now confirmed. Earlier, I spoke to the BBC's Joe Linsky, who's been following the action.
21: Well, we actually got an extraordinary conclusion in a match we might not have expected, really, because Austria and Algeria drew 3-3, and actually that is a result that suits both teams, but doesn't really tell the story of what happened in stoppage time. It was 2-2 between these sides in the 93rd minute. It was drifting towards a very slow conclusion. If you remember that match in Gijon all those years ago, where a draw suited both teams and they knocked the ball around and passed it and slowed the game down. It was looking like that, but then suddenly Algeria scored, and that was a goal that knocked Austria out. Their fans were bereft in the stands. That was in the 94th minute. Algeria 3-2 up, but there was still time for another twist. Austria going back up the other end and equalising again. 3-3 it finished, and now that did revert to the score that then suited both teams. There was a big cheer from every supporter, I think, in the ground at full time. Algeria through as one of the best third place sides. Austria in second in that group will go on to face Spain in the knockouts next. It does, though, eliminate Iran from the tournament, though. They were one of the best third place sides, but the nation, of course, who is at war with the co-host, the USA, are knocked out now of the tournament. In terms of other results, Argentina beating Jordan 3-1, and that saw yet another record for Lionel Messi. He came off the bench to score Argentina's third goal, and remarkably, he has now scored in 7 World Cup matches in a row. That's 3 in the group stage here and all of the knockout rounds at the last tournament in Qatar 4 years ago. 6 goals in this World Cup also put him 2 clear in the Golden Boot race.
3: So when we look ahead, as we can now, with certainty, to who's playing who in the final 32, what particularly whets your appetite?
21: There's actually a lot that whets my appetite in this, and that might be surprising because 32 teams have gone through to the knockouts. We might have expected it to be watered down slightly. Of course, 32 is the number that we've had at World Cups from the start in many tournaments. The one I really like is Netherlands against Morocco, but unfortunately for me, it kicks off at 2 o'clock in the morning on Tuesday here. In the UK. There's Brazil against Japan also on Monday. There's Ivory Coast against Norway. England are going to play DR Congo. Now, DR Congo secured their spot in the knockouts with their first ever World Cup win in the last few hours. They beat Uzbekistan by 3-1. And remember, DR Congo have waited 52 years to return to the World Cup since they were last here as Zaire in 1974. We've also got Portugal against Croatia, and then on Friday it concludes with Argentina against Cape Verde. That extraordinary story, the tiny nation of around 500,000 people taking on the defending world champions. That is another one to really look forward to.
3: Joe Linsky with the latest on the World Cup in North America. You're with Weekend from the BBC World Service. The Taliban have remained Afghanistan's de facto authority following the collapse of the former government in August 2021. And since then, they've intensified their systematic widespread attacks on women's and girls' rights. The Taliban has also banned women from sport. Many of the players of the Afghanistan women's cricket team fled their country in 2021 and rebuilt their lives in Australia. And like many professional sides, they conduct tours, and right now they're here in the UK. They're attending meetings, receiving training, watching the final of the Women's T20 World Cup, and they're playing at Fenner's in Cambridge tomorrow. Firuza Amiri is an Afghan international cricketer who became one of the most prominent voices of the country's exiled women's refugee cricket team. So how did she start in the sport?
2: I started my cricketing journey when I was 13 years old from school, same as many other kids that started their cricketing journey. I was not really interested in playing cricket. I have got very influenced by my older sister. She's playing right now as well, and she's with me in the tour. So I started playing cricket after her. Since I grabbed the bat, I could never let it down. It's been always a game that gives me so much happiness, and I love to be in the field and around the people who are very same-minded as me, and we love the sport to play, and cricket is the great game in the world, I think.
3: And when you started, it was okay for girls to play cricket in Afghanistan?
2: It was not. If you know, 2014, Afghanistan women's national team has been formed formally, but due to challenges in Afghanistan, it got stopped in there. And then back in 2020, when they started again, that was the time I started playing cricket in schools. So they started running the program for the girls and women in Afghanistan. That's where I started, and it was slowly getting used to that women can play sports. But unfortunately, in 2021, when Taliban took over the country, it stopped there. It was only running for a year where I got my national contract.
3: And what did you and your teammates have to do at that point in 2021?
2: I and my teammates have got forced to flee the country to come to Australia. I was 18 years old at that time that when I left the country. That was the most terrifying journey I've ever been in. We left Afghanistan without having a choice. We stayed in Kabul for 30 months, stayed under the Taliban regime for a month, and finally we got an Australian visa and we could get out of Afghanistan and safely evacuate to Australia.
3: So tell me about where we are now in terms of where the women's team is for Afghanistan. You're in London at the moment. How far ahead is the team now in getting back to playing international cricket?
2: Well, 5 years ago, we thought we could never play cricket again. We thought it's all over. But since we evacuated to Australia, starting cricket again in the local clubs and start advocating for a team that get the national recognition again, we could finally get the ICC funding in 2025. And the team started playing again. officially. And also we had our India tour last year for the Women's World Cup. That was a great experience. And now in London, I think it's a great opportunity now we have. And it's very close, I reckon, till we get the recognition again and play under Afghanistan flag.
3: And that's the point, isn't it? I mean, you've made all the progress you've just described, but still you're not able to play in the T20 Women's World Cup, which is going on in England now. What's stopping that?
2: Yeah, as you know, that when Taliban took over Afghanistan and we came to Australia, we were told that you cannot play cricket again under your flag because of the Taliban regime. And honestly, that hasn't been something that players should be punished for that, right? All we wanted is to play for our country and honestly represent millions of girls who've been stuck in Afghanistan under the Taliban regime now, bound for the basic fundamental right. We just see ourselves as a team responsible to be their voice and get out there and play cricket. And cricket is our voice and our platform. And through that, we send our message that every person in this world deserves to have the opportunity. And we are not playing in the ICC World Cup is absolutely a shame right now. I think our team deserve to be there, but we're really hopeful for the coming ICC tournament we can participate as a national team.
3: Farooza Amiri, Afghan international cricketer. Now, the World Health Organization has recently talked about the importance of creating more aging-friendly societies. But what does this actually look like in practice? It's a question that's been given serious attention in Bergen in Norway, which has finished hosting a two-day event on aging known as the Generation Festival. The presenter of the BBC World Service's People Fixing the World, Mara Anubi, went along and ended up somewhere really quite unexpected.
1: It's 7 a.m. here in Bergen, Norway's second largest city. Now, to my right is a beautiful backdrop, lush green hills, and to my left, a city that's just waking up. People starting to walk about, a few cars. But the reason why I'm here is the building right in front of me. It's an old church, and inside is a rave. Yes, you heard right. It's 7 a.m., and there's a rave happening in here. And not just any kind of rave. A rave for old people.
4: My name is Britt. I'm 76.
1: Wow, you look amazing. So tell me, I'm seeing you wheeling yourself to this party.
4: Yeah.
1: And you're coming to dance?
4: Yes, I just sit down here and I dance with my hands.
22: My name's Amy. I'm from the States. I'm almost 66.
1: So you've come all the way down for this. How did it feel going in there and having a rave at like 7, 8 in the morning?
22: A little crazy, definitely, although I'm a morning person, so that part didn't bother me.
1: And do you think this helps in any way to change the stereotypes that people might have about growing old and aging and what that looks like?
22: 100%. I love that part of it.
23: Anna Halevala works for the National Center for Aging and Health, a government organization in Norway. She's also the founder of this festival, and she spent months planning the two-day event.
24: The idea started when I started working in the municipality with the elderly, and I saw that there is such huge potential to do something together and to really connect research, health, non-profit organizations. Like, we really need to create an initiative where people feel welcome and where they can be together.
23: Norway is generally considered as one of the best places in the world for people to grow older. Almost 20% of the population is made up of residents aged 65 and over, a lot higher than the global average. And many systems are in place to support elderly care as well as social activity.
24: So there are a lot of things that have changed in Norway the last decades. So for one thing, we are more older people and fewer younger people. So that means fewer younger people to work in elderly care and in the services for older people. We have fewer younger people working for the pensions for the older people. But we also, the fact that we have a lot of older people is really a good thing because they are so resourceful. And they also carry this culture of community in a different way than perhaps younger people do.
23: But what else happens at this festival? Well, over the course of 2 days, there are over 30 events that are all free. Anyone can join, and at any age, all you have to do is register. The festival has everything from live concerts, discussion panels, masterclasses, and even a community dinner by a Michelin star chef.
3: Mari Anubi reporting. And if you want the full-length version of the programme, you can hear that next week on the BBC World Service or head to the programme's webpage, People Fixing the World. Now, with its distinctive engine sound, links to youth culture and even La Dolce Vita, the world's most famous scooter, Vespa, celebrates its 80th birthday this weekend. Thousands of aficionados have been parading through the streets of Rome to mark the anniversary. David Marelli is a Vespa expert who's also been collecting them over the years, and on the line from Tuscany, not far from where the factory is based, I asked him how it all began.
0: Vespa was born 1946 in Italy by the company Piaggio, and 1946 was the year after the end of Second World War. Mussolini had just died in April 45. The Vespa is a motorcycle, so was born 98cc, two-stroke single cylinder. The project is mainly by two person. One is Enrico Piaggio, so was the owner of Piaggio, that was at the moment a big airplane manufacturer that was providing planes for the Italian army. And the designer was an airplane engineer called Corrado d'Ascagno, Corradino, so Little Corrado d'Ascagno. Both of them, they were not in the motorcycle business. And the idea of Enrico Piaggio was to have a vehicle that was able to move people easily, a very popular and cheap vehicle for the families to start the country after the tragedy of the 5 years of war.
3: Was it immediately successful? I mean, did people start to buy it in large numbers quite quickly?
0: It was not. So it takes a while to keep people able to buy economically first, and then to get used to this new object that was not a car and not a motorcycle, but something in between. The Vespa became very popular and started to sell hard after 1952-53.
3: I suppose to a lot of people around the world who think of a Vespa, they think of the style of it and they think of the sound it makes. That's quite distinctive, isn't it?
0: This is very true. So this is the sound of the little two-stroke, but a very civil, educated engine that sounds like a wasp, like a nice insect, very clean. So the Vespa is a very friendly vehicle, not aggressive, friendly with all the ladies and the priest. The point is that the engine is not as motorcycle. You have a hot engine, oily engine in between your legs. While in the Vespa is like a chair, you don't have anything. It's good to be ridden by people wearing skirt. The engine is by your seat on the right side.
3: What about changes over the years? I mean, how different is the Vespa of today from the Vespa of, say, 20 or 30 years ago? How much has it changed?
0: Oh, it changed a lot, but does not change much. The very typical technical point of the Vespa is that it's made with a frame made by a steel slab. So there's no tubes. It's made like a car. And the modern Vespa are still made like that. And then the big, big changes were the gears. So now the Vespa is automatic. There's no Vespa with manual gears. So you don't change speeds.
3: It's made all over the world now, of course, but it's still very Italian, isn't it? I mean, it might emerge from factories in Vietnam or India, but it still says Italy to people.
0: Yeah, good point. The Vespa was, in the years, was made worldwide, including Germany by Hoffmann, including Spain, England, and the US, and made in Russia. More solid Vespa made in Russia.
3: Okay.
0: I would say Vespa is a piece of design that is out, really, of the automotive industry. It's really loved by several kind of people, and always brings you to Italy. I can tell you it's more popular than Ferrari.
3: And that's saying something. Vespa expert Davide Marelli, who's been collecting them for many, many years, and celebrations in Rome this weekend for the famous scooter's 80th birthday. You're with Weekend from the BBC World Service. In a moment, I'll introduce you to my two guests who are with me for the rest of the programme. Before that, the latest international news headlines.

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0: 5:30 GMT, this is Weekend from the BBC World Service. Still to come, a new political party in Israel, evenly split between Jewish and Arab Israelis. What impact can it have in October's election? The heat wave moves east in Europe and continues to break records. And Mel Brooks celebrates his 100th birthday. That's here on Weekend with me, Julian Worricker, after the latest world news.
1: BBC News with Chris Barrow. An 11-year-old boy has been pulled alive from the rubble more than 3 days after two powerful earthquakes struck Venezuela. The acting president, Delcy Rodriguez, celebrated the rescue and saying every life was a source of hope. International rescue teams are working long hours, but much of the work is still being done by local residents. The United States says it's launched a wave of strikes on Iran following a drone attack on a Panama-registered oil tanker in the Strait of Hormuz. Shortly afterwards, Iran's Revolutionary Guards said they'd attacked US bases in Kuwait and Bahrain. A heat wave, which scientists say is the most severe ever recorded in Europe, is continuing to move eastward across the region, hitting countries like Poland and Hungary. In France and Britain, temperatures are finally falling, accompanied by heavy thunderstorms. The Serbian president, Aleksandar Vučić, has announced that he'll resign within weeks and call early elections following 18 months of anti-government protests. The student-led demonstrations were sparked by a railway station roof collapse in Novi Sad that killed 16 people. Protesters blamed the disaster on state corruption. Pakistani police say they fought off a militant attack on the provincial headquarters of a paramilitary unit in Karachi after the main gate was rammed with a car bomb. A little-known Islamist militant group, Jamaat-ut-Arar, claimed responsibility. The cabinet chief of the Argentine president, Javier Milei, has resigned following accusations of illicit enrichment. Manuel Adorni denies criminal wrongdoing. Federal investigators in Argentina are looking into how he paid for luxury family holidays. The group phase of the World Cup has come to an end after 72 games spread across the United States, Mexico and Canada. Among the latest teams to qualify were the Democratic Republic of Congo, who came from behind to beat Uzbekistan 3-1. BBC News.
0: You're listening to the BBC World Service. I'm Julian Worricker with Weekend, and I have two guests with me for the rest of the programme to offer their perspectives on the news and the talking points of the day. Julian Borger is here, The Guardian's senior international correspondent based in London, previously a correspondent in the United States, the Middle East, Eastern Europe and the Balkans, and the author of two books. And Noga Tarnopolsky is with us, Jerusalem-based commentator and correspondent for various international publications, focusing on the Israeli-Palestinian conflict and American diplomacy in the Middle East. Welcome to both of you. Good morning.
2: Good to be here.
3: Good morning.
0: A word of introduction from you both. Julian, your route into journalism, was it something you always wanted from a young age?
2: I started off as an economist in Africa. I worked as an economist for 2 years in Lesotho and realized that the journalists that I came across seemed to be having a much more fun time. And after that 2 years of sitting in an office, I gave it in and started freelancing in Africa through the BBC African service.
0: And the various places around the world where you have been posted, what stands out for you as you look back? Were they places of choice or places of decision from above in terms of where you went and where you served?
2: Mostly it was decisions of from above, which, yes, I wonder about whether I should have done it the other way around, chosen the corner of the world that most fascinated me and somehow make it work. But in the end, I went with the flow.
0: And I mentioned the Middle East, Eastern Europe. The Balkans in particular is a place that you've spent a lot of time.
2: Yes, and went back recently to Sarajevo, which was an interesting experience to go back.
0: We'll talk more about that a little bit later on in the programme. Noga, same question to you, really, in terms of the initial appetite. What drew you into journalism in the first place?
3: Well, I grew up in an international school where we always felt, I think, much closer to world events than other children our age, because so many of the parents worked at the UN or in different international organizations. And I think I got hooked on the news really as early as the second or the third grade. And so I always had a passion for the news. And then I took the road not chosen by Julian Borger, and I came to Jerusalem shortly after university, and I made it work somehow from here.
0: Which is clearly a part of the world where there is no shortage of news. But I know you also managed to write about other matters, including food and wine, I think, don't you?
3: Well, so those are other passions, no less important in my life, but harder to find ongoing work covering them. There, you know, every newspaper or every outlet really used to have a wine columnist, like the New York Times still does. And so for a brief period, I got to hold some of those jobs.
0: Well, now you've said it again. The phone might ring. Who knows? more to come throughout the program from Julian and Noga. We're going to start, actually, in Israel, because as Israel, the United States and Iran enter the fifth round of their negotiations on the ongoing conflict in the Middle East, attention is increasingly turning to the domestic political landscape in Israel, where elections in October will place renewed focus on the public support and electoral prospects of the Prime Minister Benjamin Netanyahu. This year, a new party has emerged called A Place for Us All. It's evenly split between Arab and Jewish Israelis and is led by Ruler Daoud and Alon Lee Green, who also co-founded the grassroots movement Standing Together, which promoted peace and an end to occupation. Well, I spoke to Ruler Daoud and also to Yonatan Zaygin, one of the candidates of the party.
4: It is important, significant, and much needed, especially after October the 7th, and especially that we know and we see that all parties, the right parties and what is called, you know, left center, nobody is speaking an alternative of the day after. Nobody is bringing a good plan to the people living in here that will ensure us to not live in more wars, not to live in a government that wants to, again, occupy and transfer the demand for peace for people living in Israel-Palestine is something that is very much needed. Politics is, at the end of the day, what you can bring to people and what you can convince people. When you look at the Israeli society right now, and when you ask one of the most things that is needed, they will tell you they want secure, peaceful days.
0: Yonatan, how do you see that the role that this party could play?
5: For me, this party is the first time that a political movement speaks holistically about all the issues that bother people here. It's ending the occupation and solving the Israeli-Palestinian conflict, and also equality in Israel between Jews and Arabs, and also egalitarian approach to economy in general. Also gender equality that is completely missing from our political sphere.
0: In your case, Yonatan, how much are you driven to play an active part in this by what happened to your mother? People might remember the name Vivian Silver, well-known peace activist who was killed by Hamas on October the 7th, 2023. How much is what happened to her making you take the steps you are now?
5: October 7th and the loss of my mother, it didn't change my views at all, but it completely changed the way I lead my life. So if you would have told me before October 7th, be a member of a Knesset or run for parliament, I would think that you might be crazy, but it's not because I didn't believe in the same value or have the same convictions. I didn't feel the motivation to be a part of systemic change myself. But after October 7th, I had a really deep sense of responsibility to become engaged and to contribute whatever I can to change.
0: Ruler, to the actual reality of what you're trying to do politically here,
4: yes.
0: You made particular reference to the left and the centre-left in Israeli politics. Yes. And there are those mm-hmm. commentators, aren't there? I mean, I was reading a piece out of Haaretz, the newspaper which tends mm-hmm. to be supportive of that side of Israeli politics, saying that this is the last thing that parties of the left need because you will divide the votes. How do you respond to that?
4: Well, I certainly do not agree on what has been written lately, because when you see politics in Israel and when you look at the field in Israel, you see two different things. Well, I come from grassroots working. I come from organizing people and mobilizing people on different various issues. And the last 3 years, it made it very much clear that we need a bigger change. Yes, it is true that the main purpose, one of the most high purposes that we have for the next elections, is to send Bibi, Ben-Gvir and Smotrich home, and for them not to be in politics, in the political life that, you know, affects the lives of people at the end of the day. But it is not just the only case. Right now we have a very right-wing fascist government, and we have right-wing ideas that is controlling many aspects of the lives of the people living in Israel. But when you look on the field, you see people having different demands. You see people talking about, you know, what will happen the day after war? What will happen to, you know, our kids? What will happen with the front with Lebanon? What is going to happen to Gaza? And what is really happening right now in the West Bank? And we understand that the same way when we went out into struggles, into demonstrations, when we worked for the last 3 years in demanding an end to the war, bringing back the hostages alive, ending the war in Gaza and the starvation, people who came from the ground understood that the joint work that we did as both Arabs and Jews had a great remark on the struggle itself and the success that it had. And that kind of a partnership, it is not found right now in the Israeli Knesset, and it's not found in the center-left. When you look at the left we have today, center-left, you have Jewish parties who have one Arab candidate, and you have Arab parties who have one Jewish candidate. This is not real Jewish-Arab partnership, and it is a must to have in the next Knesset in order to be able not to just throw Bibi back home, but also to weaken the right wing and to start building a new politics of equality inside of Israel.
0: Jonathan, another reservation comes from those who say, yes, of course, most people living in the region want secure, peaceful days, to quote Ruler, but they invariably want them on their own terms. And there is such a level of suspicion between Israelis and Palestinians just now that you can't get around that.
5: I think that it's true that the suspicion is very much prominent, but I don't think that it is inherent. I think that the problem is nothing else is being offered from leadership. And we see that in Israel, although it's so bleak, Jews and Arabs are able to live together, work together, collaborate in all sorts of stuff. The mistrust is not inherent. It is with circumstances that come from perpetual war.
0: You need a 3.25% figure of votes. If you go above that, you can get representation in the Knesset. If you don't, then your votes effectively count for nothing. Are you confident you can get to that 3.25 figure?
4: We are very confident that people, especially young people, want a different politics. We are confident that young Palestinian citizens of Israel want to be sitting in places where they can take control and decisions on their lives. And we are confident by the polls that we've did that we have younger and especially women who said that they would not go out and vote, going out and voting for a new party. We are very confident that we have the ideas and the people to start making a real difference in the Israeli politics. We are very much courageous, but we are also people of responsibility, and we will not do anything that will affect our people and our society, and we will not do anything that will affect sending Bibi Netanyahu and his right-wing fascist government back home.
0: Ruler Daoud and Jonathan Zygin, both from the new party in Israel, A Place for Us All. This is a part of the world you both know very well. Noga, you're there, so I'll come to you first. What do you think the prospects are for a party like that?
3: I don't know. I think that the polls that we are all depending on here so far are very poorly done. Public polls published weekly and sometimes more by the newspapers, again, even though elections have yet to be announced. And so I don't know. I'm a huge admirer of the work that Rula and Alon Lee have done, and I've been following them really assiduously since they emerged on the public sphere. They have been working since before the war, but I agree with what Rula said, that their voice is particularly important since then. And I agree further that there really is a dearth of any kind of horizon, any kind of aspiration, you know, anything new that is being offered right now to the Israeli voter. And so in that context, if they can impact the public conversation in Israel between now and the elections, I think that would be huge and hugely important, and could even push some of the leaders of the bigger parties to make their own commentary about these issues.
0: Julian, you were nodding at various points as you were listening to that conversation. What's your take on where that might go?
2: Yeah, there is always this possibility that a new party like this will bring forward voters that don't even register on the opinion polls because they see themselves as excluded, not part of Israeli politics. You know, young Palestinian Israelis and Jewish Israelis who feel completely alienated and without a sense of hope. It does at least offer the sense of hope of there being a resolution, a peaceful resolution to these decades of conflict. And what is really striking listening to the members of the Standing Together there is that these sort of sentiments were more than a quarter century ago quite commonplace in Israel, and now they are a small fringe. It just shows how far to the right the discourse has gone inside Israel.
0: Nogar, a word on the electoral maths. I mean, I mentioned that 3.25% figure. They have to get that level of votes, otherwise they don't get any representation. And the system is such that, you know, it is a very, very proportional representations system, isn't it? So percentages equal votes once you get past that 3.25. How does it play out, do you think, against that particular system?
3: Look, it's a weak political system. We know that. And it's a political threshold that was invented basically to help certain parties and hinder others in Israel. I think that it's important and impressive that both Rula and Alon Lee, her partner, in the leadership of this party, have publicly stated time and time again that they will do everything they can to attract votes, but that if at the end of this process they realize they don't have the votes to pass the Knesset threshold, that they will withdraw, or if they're not able to join a larger party. That's what I meant, by the way, when I said that their voices, that their vision should be heard. If they join, find a place in one of the more established parties, that could, in a way, have more impact because it would make their voice part of a mainstream party that for sure will get into the Knesset.
0: You're listening to Weekend from the BBC World Service. We're going to turn our attention to climate and the weather in Europe. More records have been tumbling on the continent as the heat wave continues to bring extreme temperatures. For a third day in a row, Switzerland experienced its hottest ever June day, and that led to nuclear reactors being switched off. Swiss glaciers have also been melting unusually quickly. Marianne Fatton is a Swiss Olympic skier. She told me the impact that heat waves are having on the Alps.
6: The 0 Celsius degree is higher, so the glaciers are melting faster. And we can see every year the glaciers are smaller and smaller.
0: What about artificial snow? How much is that being used now?
6: I think in summer, artificial snow isn't used because it's too warm to produce artificial snow. So you have to go high on the glacier. There you can ski. For example, in Switzerland, you can go in Zermatt or Saas-Fee. There you can ski, but I think it's not the best condition for skiing.
0: So the artificial snow is much more common during the winter.
6: Yeah, exactly, because you need to have cold temperature to produce artificial snow. If it's too warm, the water still don't transform itself in snow, so you cannot produce artificial snow.
0: For those who do still want to visit a place like Zermatt, for example, and go skiing very high up at this time of the year, I mean, longer term, what impact is climate change and these rising temperatures and these heat waves going to have on really the option for people to do that in the summer?
6: I think skiing in the summer is not really recommended. the conditions are not so good, and maybe the resorts are also only open for the team, like athletes who are doing alpine skiing. I'm not sure about that, but I don't think much people are

0: 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By continuing to listen, you verify that you qualify within one of these categories. Thank you for listening to WKAR Radio Reading Service from Michigan State University.
1: Yeah, for sure. I'm a bit afraid about it, also for the next generation, because for me, winter sports are really the best. I like really too much to practice winter sport. I think if in the future we cannot do it anymore, also for the next generation, it's really sad.
2: That's Swiss Olympic skier Marianne Faton. We'll talk more about the climate issues in Europe a little bit later on in the programme. Now, a visit to one of Britain's most remarkable historic landmarks, the Roman Baths in the city of Bath in Western England, has inspired a teenage student to create something truly extraordinary, a new Latin audio guide. Here is a clip of it, narrated by Sir Stephen Fry, one of Britain's most famous actors.
3: Let's start where any good tour starts, at stop 85. Statio Octoginta Quinque. Welcome. Salvete ad thermae Romanae. Videbitis in hoc itinere fontem calidum thermasque, cognoscetis de hominibus, qui hic habitabant laborabantque, et intelligatis quamudo, hic locus aedificatus sit, ab hinc ferre duo millia annorum.
2: Well, it was Florence Golding who visited the baths at the end of last year, and when she did so, she was entranced and particularly impressed by the audio guide available in 13 languages, including Mandarin, Ukrainian and Japanese, but also a little bit disappointed because as a Latin student, she began to wonder how visitors might be able to experience the ancient language at the Roman baths. She's been telling my colleague Sean Lay why and how Sir Stephen's Latin audio guide was her idea.
4: Latin was definitely in the forefront of my mind as I was about to do my GCSE marks. And I was thinking, there's all of these languages. You can always see the Romans and where they would go. You can taste the water. It's so close to being so similar to how it was in the Roman times. So I thought, well, surely there should be something where we can hear how the Romans themselves would speak. And I mean, if there was any place for a Latin audio guide, it would be in the Roman baths.
5: Yeah, I mean, you'd accept, presumably, it's quite a limited number of people who could necessarily understand it. But at least you think they should have the opportunity to hear it.
4: I probably couldn't understand all of it if you just like held it to me in an audio guide. It's really hard to translate anyway when you're just listening to it. But I don't think it's necessarily about understanding the words necessarily. I think it's about hearing the way they spoke, because obviously they had completely different rhythms. They spoke using spondees and dactyls, which is completely different to how we speak. I also think it's really interesting putting everything together. So we've got their language, you know, their common practices like bathing in the baths and, you know, the activities like being scraped down and like rubbed dry after the baths. And I think it just brings it all together.
5: What did you have to do to persuade the Roman baths that this was something they were lacking and that you were the person to provide it?
4: It was initially very hard to get through to the right person because, like, okay, who do I talk to about this? Who's going to have
5: bit like the BBC.
4: The interest? So I had to pitch, obviously, why there would be a need for the audio guide and the printout when no one actually speaks it anymore. But I personally believe that it was about bringing the place to life. So it kind of belonged there because that was the language that was spoken. It would help students and like boost the kind of knowledge of classics and Latin itself if it could be implemented into schools and things like that. And it also separates the Roman baths from other maybe attractions because it kind of has a slight edge or something.
5: Yeah, I see that. It's a kind of a unique selling point almost. But it meant you having to do a lot of work in the middle of doing all your normal studies for your GCSEs. How did you find the time?
4: So when we decided, okay, this could maybe become something, I did most of the work before the Easter holiday, before the GCSEs, which meant I had more time to translate it. So I initially, well, it's quite a long audio guide because it's a 64-page audio guide. I had to initially simplify it because obviously I'm only working with GCSE vocabulary, which is quite limiting. So it's still completely factually correct.
5: Yes.
4: And it goes through each of the 35 stops, but it's just a little bit simpler.
5: That's fair enough.
4: Obviously, I made some mistakes. So I checked it with this lovely Cambridge Latin scholar called Olivia, who I had a few online meetings with. And she took me through my mistakes and helped me correct it and showed me where, like, the grammar was slightly incorrect or there was a better word.

0: word for what I was trying to say.
1: So quite handy for your own exams as well, never mind the audio guide.
0: It was very handy. So then when we had the audio guide, then I was like, okay, who's going to read this?
1: Did you have an idea of who you wanted to speak it?
0: I had just finished watching The Celebrity Traitors. So Stephen Fry, I was pretty obsessed with him at the time. I mean, obviously it was a long shot, but I thought, okay, you know what? I might as well just try. Like, and then we can ask other people, because I did not really think he would say yes.
1: It paid off. You rang his agent and they came back to you and said, he's interested.
0: Yeah, I was so surprised. He's how you'd imagine him to be. He's so smart and he just comes in with all these facts and you're like, how do you know this? He's incredible. He read it so fluently. Like, reading Latin is impossible.
1: What do you think of the finished result?
0: I think it came out better than I could have hoped. I mean, I never thought Stephen Fry would be reading over this. I don't know. I'm so proud that it got to where it is.
2: Florence Golding with the story of how we now have a Latin audio guide to the Roman baths in Bath. Does that make, Julian, a trip there more appealing in your mind?
3: Yeah, that, absolutely. One thing I was wondering, though, when I was listening to that is, obviously that doesn't give you an idea of how Latin was spoken back in the day. Right. And, it sounds like what we think of Latin as people who've gone to quite expensive schools talking in a way that makes it sounds like it's an extension of English. And I was interested to see recently they have new ideas about how Latin was pronounced, that they didn't say Cicero, they said Cicero, and that the C was always hard. And I don't know to what extent that pronunciation is being built in. But I was always interested to hear attempts at hearing Latin as it was probably spoken, as a sort of demotic language, one that was spoken in the streets.
2: Yeah. If Stephen Fry is listening, you can always phone in and clarify any points you raise. Noga, a thought from Jerusalem. Or maybe you've got the hotline to Stephen Fry, I sense.
4: I wish. I wish. What a wonderful initiative by Florence. I'm really impressed. I'll tell you my thoughts.
2: Go on.
4: When you live in a place like I do, you constantly run into people either not realizing the history of where they lived and just asking you, for example, is that the road down to Sodom? Yeah. Without realizing how funny it can sound. And on the other hand, before the war, when Israel was a destination for many different kinds of travelers and tourists, one of the things I always loved, especially in the neighborhood in which I live that has a sweeping view of the old city, was, you see the amazement on people's eyes at the direct contact. You see especially Christian tourists, but not only, saying, wow, is that really the place, the tree.
2: Absolutely. I vividly remember exactly that sentiment the first time I went to Jerusalem, and I'm sure you're right that so many others have exactly the same experience. Plenty more to come from Noga and from Julian throughout the programme. You're with Weekend from the BBC World Service.
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2: BBC World Service, it's 6 hours GMT. Welcome to Weekend with Julian Warica. In Venezuela, authorities warn the 72-hour window to find survivors is closing, with 51,000 people still missing after the earthquakes. We speak to a local journalist.
10: With those international teams working and with their equipment, we have today more stories than all the other days behind us, with people being rescued alive.
2: As China pushes forward with investing in green technology, how will others in Europe and America respond? And Iceland's rock stars Sigur Rós are bringing an immersive listening experience to Oxford University.
11: If you open your eyes, that is your dominant sense. It will always take over everything. So when you close your eyes or you bring someone into darkness, you are forced to put everything into all of your other senses.
2: And that's all coming up after the latest news.
12: BBC News with Govinda Gill. The United States says it has launched a wave of strikes on Iran following a drone attack on a Panama-flagged oil tanker in the Strait of Hormuz. The Iranians warned any further aggression would be met with a crushing response. John Donison reports.
13: The supposed ceasefire is at risk of collapsing. For a second night running, the US military bombed Iran, hitting, it said, 10 military targets in and around the Strait of Hormuz. Tehran said it responded with ballistic missile strikes on US bases in Bahrain and Kuwait. The exchange came after another tanker in the strait was targeted by an Iranian drone. The vital shipping lane through which 20% of the world's oil passes has not reopened in any significant way since the US-Iran deal was announced.
12: An 11-year-old boy has been pulled alive from the rubble more than 3 days after two powerful earthquakes struck Venezuela. The acting president, Delcy Rodriguez, celebrated the rescue in Carabalieta, saying every life was a source of hope. More than 1,400 people are confirmed dead, with thousands more still missing. Will Grant is in the worst-hit city of La Guaira.
14: The area is under military control, with 14,000 soldiers on the streets. International rescue teams are working long hours to reach anyone who might still be trapped in the rubble. However, much of the work is still being done by local volunteers or neighbours pulling out the concrete with pickaxes or their hands. Frustration at the government response is growing, with many accusing the authorities of being slow and inefficient. The scale of the disaster, however, would be a challenge for any nation.
12: The Serbian president, Aleksandar Vučić, has announced that he'll resign within weeks and call early elections following 18 months of anti-government protests. He made the announcement at a rally of supporters in front of the National Assembly in Belgrade.
15: In a few weeks, I will resign. I told the president and the leadership of the Serbian Progressive Party that in the upcoming elections, if they ask for it and want it, together with you, I will help to gain the people's trust, so that we can achieve in the next 4 years all of this that I've been talking about.
12: The student-led demonstrations were sparked by a railway station roof collapse in Novi Sad that killed 16 people. Protesters blame the disaster on systemic state corruption and structural mismanagement. A heatwave, scientists say, is the most severe ever recorded in Europe, is continuing to sweep the region as it moves eastward. The extreme heat is now hitting countries including the Czech Republic, Poland and Hungary, which face record temperatures. Germany also reached an unprecedented high of over 40 degrees Celsius. A major motorway was closed after the heat caused the asphalt to split. BBC News. Police in the Pakistani city of Karachi say they've repulsed a militant attack on the provincial headquarters of a paramilitary unit. A senior official said the insurgents rammed the main gate with an explosives-laden vehicle, triggering an intense exchange of gunfire. Local media said three soldiers and three insurgents were killed. Five people were injured when a car was driven into shoppers on a busy street in London. Three were taken to hospital after the incident in Ealing in the west of the British capital. Footage showed bystanders trying to stop the car as it sped away. The Somali-born driver was stopped a short time later. He has been arrested on suspicion of attempted murder and dangerous driving. The cabinet chief of the Argentine president, Javier Milei, has resigned following accusations of illicit enrichment. Manuel Adorni denies criminal wrongdoing, but has admitted failing to declare about $500,000 in income. Federal investigators are looking into how he paid for luxury family holidays. The group phase of the World Cup has come to an end after 72 games spread across the United States, Mexico and Canada. Among the last teams to qualify were the Democratic Republic of Congo, who came from behind to beat Uzbekistan 3-1. From Kinshasa, Emery Makumenu reports.
16: The win sparked jubilant scenes in Kinshasa, where fans celebrated their team's first ever progression beyond the group stage. For a nation absent from the World Cup since 1974, this moment carries huge significance, restoring pride and belief in a country long known for its security challenges. The result is historic, ending a 52-year wait since their last appearance.
12: The DRC will face England, who beat Panama 2-0 to come top of their group. BBC News.
2: Six minutes past 6 GMT. Welcome to Weekend from the BBC World Service with me, Julian Warica. With me throughout the programme, Julian Borgia, Guardian, The Guardian senior international correspondent based in London, previously a correspondent in the US, the Middle East, Eastern Europe and the Balkans. And Noga Tarnopolsky is Jerusalem-based commentator and correspondent for various international publications, focusing on the Israeli-Palestinian conflict and American diplomacy in the Middle East. Plenty more to come from both of them in this hour. We begin, though, in South America, as Venezuela enters the fourth day since the two earthquakes that have devastated the country. A crucial window of opportunity to find survivors is closing. Humanitarian aid agencies say the first 72 hours after a disaster of this kind are key to rescuing people alive. More than 1,400 people are now known to have died, but the true figure is thought to be much higher. Tens of thousands are still missing, and first responders warn that with every hour that passes, survivability reduces.
17: We are here in Chacao, Miranda State, working non-stop since last night, and have recovered the body of a woman with her dog in her arms. The dog came out alive, but the woman unfortunately died.
18: They say there are people who are still alive, but it seems there's not enough machinery and equipment to clear all this rubble. I ask, please, to send people who are capable of helping us, and that they don't stop searching, because we still hope our loved ones come out alive.
2: Well, the coastal state of La Guaira was one of the areas hardest hit, and there's been growing frustration at the pace of the government response there. Families and volunteers have spent days pulling survivors and bodies from the rubble as they wait for specialist equipment to arrive. I've been speaking to Victor Amaya, a reporter in Caracas, and I began by asking him to give us the latest on Venezuela's international airport, which was badly impacted by the quakes, but it's a key entering point for international aid.
10: Well, the main international airport is closed down since the last Wednesday when the earthquake hit. Inside the airport, the structures are very well compromised. All the structures were mostly destroyed in the terminal area. One of the runways affected as well, but today it was put again in order to be to work to land the planes on that main runway that is being used mainly by rescue teams. The U.S. forces are stationed in that airport, in the international airport, and they are being using this runway. And also today, another two planes landed there with humanitarian help for the people in Venezuela.
2: And that's crucial, isn't it, in terms of the scale of what can be brought in?
10: Yes, because the capabilities of the Venezuelan government, the Venezuelan state, has been overwhelmingly superated. There is no chance, there is no resources. So the help being brought in by other countries is the one that is making the differences in the rescue, rescuing people, and we're still... Well, today, the main window of rescuing people closed down, the 72 hours that experts usually say is the window to rescue the most amount of people living. But with those international teams working and with their equipment, we have today more stories than all the other days behind us. With people being rescued alive, and that's a good thing.
2: That is very heartening. I mean, as you say, with the airport in the situation it now is, it means bigger planes can land, doesn't it? And they might carry, I mean, I've read about mobile hospitals, for example. They can arrive now because the planes are big enough to carry them.
10: Yes, the runway is not fully repaired. and it's not going to be open for commercial use anytime soon. But at least some of the military planes that are coming, you know, that one assumes that military planes are a little bit tougher than commercial airplanes, are landing there. C-17s from the U.S., two planes coming from Turkey, they're going to land there as well, bringing all that equipment. People from other countries are landing in a military base outside of Caracas in Maracay and in the international airport of Valencia, 2 hours away from the capital. So there's a network of runways being used to welcome all that help that is coming from abroad.
19: And what's the public's view of the way the government has responded to this so far?
10: The people is very aware that the government has no capability, not enough capability to attend the crisis. And that has been going on from the first moment. There is not enough equipment. There is a lot of debt in that regard. People are screaming for help in the disaster area, saying we need formal support, we need formal help from the authorities, and nobody is coming here. And even the paralyzed state and the paralyzed government, you can see it even with their communications. Today, most of the stories about people being rescued has been from the communication teams of the embassies of other countries, from the President Nayib Bukele from El Salvador in Twitter or X. These other countries communicating and publishing what are they doing in the disaster area. And the Venezuelan government, even though the firefighters are working, civil protection are working, you have people in uniform from Venezuela doing the work, but not even that is being shown by the government in their information policies. It's like a paralyzed state at this moment, and people are reacting to that. Yesterday, Delcy Rodriguez visited one of the places that were affected by some buildings coming down, and people started booing her.
19: Victor Amaya, a reporter in Caracas, the latest on that rescue effort in Venezuela after those two earthquakes. We'll bring you more on that a little bit later in the programme. A chance now, though, to talk to Julian Borgia, one of my guests, about a recent trip he made to Bosnia, or back to Bosnia, because it's a part of the world that you covered extensively over the years, including, obviously, during the various wars in that region. What were your impressions this time round?
3: Well, I went in the height of World Cup fever, and as a reminder of what the World Cup does for small nations like Bosnia, it brings joy, it brings pride. Bosnia did very well. What really struck me was when I was in Sarajevo, a lot of the people there, who were mostly Bosniaks, mostly Muslims, came out and supported Croatia when they were playing. And when I was in the Serbs suburbs, the Serbs there were saying, yeah, well, you know, when Bosnia's playing, we will support them because they're domaci, they're domestic. And the same for Croats and Croat areas, and showed there is this willingness to support each other, even though the people running the Serb and Croat areas are these far-right nationalists who refuse to screen the games of Bosnia because they refuse to have anything to do with this recognizing the state of Bosnia that it exists. And it was a reminder that, you know, if this was left to people and the ordinary people, a lot of the problems that are holding Bosnia back wouldn't be there. But these nationalist parties have a stranglehold.
19: That refusal to screen games is extraordinary. I didn't realize they'd gone as far as that.
3: Yeah, some of the Serb, particularly in the Serb and the HDZ, the Croat nationalist parties, they have almost an obsessive aversion to anything that accepts that the Bosnian state exists. They fly their own flags. They fly, you know, Croatian forms of Croatian flags, and they in Republika Srpska, the Serb half of the country, you only really see the tricolor, the Serb tricolor, which looks very also like the Russian flag. And so when it comes to symbols, it's very clear that this is a country very far away from integration after all this time since the war.
19: I want to ask you about the high representative position in a moment. Noga, by all means, come in on that conversation, a point to Julian if you wish.
4: Well, I mean, it's just fascinating, right? The hope or the ability of people who identify differently to still adhere to the same national concept, like you have possibly in Switzerland, you have in sometimes other places, but I think it's an ideal. Did you see any indication, Julian, of something like that, of someone being able to say, well, I'm this, but also that?
3: Yes, very much. I think people are aware of the nuance of sort of, you know, a mixed identity. People in the Croat town of Kisljak, just quite near Sarajevo, said, yeah, I'm a Croat, but I'm a Croat from Bosnia. So I am those two different things. And that is a nuance, obviously, that the very black and white picture that the nationalist parties want to impose, you know, there's no room for that in their world. And this has been really the failure of the international community in Bosnia since the war, is to make progress on that front.
19: The high representative position, a figure with significant power in Bosnia. There is to be a new one because Christian Schmidt, who's been in the position since 2021, has confirmed that he's stepping down. And it's a very controversial decision as to who succeeds, isn't it?
3: Yeah, absolutely. Because what it has brought to the fore is there is now the US and Europe are on very much different sides. And this is a new thing, and it is happening around the world, where you have this earthquake in terms of political, geopolitical alignment. In Bosnia, really the US mission, the US motivation is all behind a gas pipeline that various associates of Trump and the Trump family want to get built. And the US mission in Bosnia is all about putting in a high representative of their choosing that most of the other Europeans and the Bosnians themselves believe will be put there in order to make sure this pipeline that is being built by Trump associates with no previous experience of building pipelines, to clear the way for that pipeline to be built. Whereas then the Europeans are very much, you know, concerned about this. The question is, will they stand up to the Americans? And we'll see on Tuesday, when there's going to be another meeting where they're going to decide to what extent the US, the Europeans are prepared to kind of stick together and say no to the Americans in the heart of Europe.
19: You took us to the World Cup in that conversation a moment ago. Let's flesh that out a little bit now, because the final matches of the World Cup group stages have been taking place over the last few hours. They've had their fair share of drama. The lineup for the last 32 and the start of the knockout stage of the tournament is now confirmed. And earlier I spoke to the BBC's Joe Linsky, who's been following the action.
20: Well, we actually got an extraordinary conclusion in a match we might not have expected, really, because Austria and Algeria drew 3-3, and actually that is a result that suits both teams, but doesn't really tell the story of what happened in stoppage time. It was 2-2 between these sides in the 93rd minute. It was drifting towards a very slow conclusion. If you remember that match in Gijón all those years ago, where a draw suited both teams and they knocked the ball around and passed it and slowed the game down. It was looking like that, but then suddenly Algeria scored, and that was a goal that knocked Austria out. Their fans were bereft in the stands. That was in the 94th minute. Algeria 3-2 up, but there was still time for another twist. Austria going back up the other end and equalising again, 3-3 it finished, and now that did revert to the score that then suited both teams. There was a big cheer from every supporter, I think, in the ground at full time. Algeria threw as one of the best third place sides. Austria in second in that group will go on to face Spain in the knockouts next. It does, though, eliminate Iran from the tournament, though. They were one of the best third place sides, but the nation, of course, who is at war with the co-host, the USA, are knocked out now of the tournament. In terms of other results, Argentina beating Jordan 3-1, and that saw yet another record for Lionel Messi. He came off the bench to score Argentina's third goal, and remarkably, he has now scored in 7 World Cup matches in a row. That's 3 in the group stage here, and all of the knockout rounds at the last tournament in Qatar 4 years ago. 6 goals in this World Cup also put him 2 clear in the Golden Boot race.
19: So when we look ahead, as we can now, with certainty, to who's playing who in the final 32, what particularly whets your appetite?
20: There's actually a lot that whets my appetite in this, and that might be surprising because 32 teams have gone through to the knockouts. We might have expected it to be watered down slightly. Of course, 32 is the number that we've had at World Cups from the start in many tournaments. The one I really like is Netherlands against Morocco, but unfortunately for me, it kicks off at 2 o'clock in the morning on Tuesday here. In the UK. There's Brazil against Japan also on Monday. There's Ivory Coast against Norway. England are going to play DR Congo. Now, DR Congo secured their spot in the knockouts with their first ever World Cup win in the last few hours. They beat Uzbekistan by 3-1. And remember, DR Congo have waited 52 years to return to the World Cup since they were last here as Zaire in 1974. We've also got Portugal against Croatia, and then on Friday it concludes with Argentina against Cape Verde, that extraordinary story, the tiny nation of around 500,000 people taking on the defending world champions. That is another one to really look forward to.
19: Joe Linsky rounding things up at the end of the group stages of the World Cup. Noga, how closely have you been following this tournament so far?
4: Embarrassingly closely. I'm Argentinian.
19: You don't need to be embarrassed about it. Yeah, well, if you're Argentinian, just you must be relishing this Cape Verde game that's coming up.
4: You know what? Actually, I'm not. I think it's going to break my heart because I've loved following the Cabo Verde story. I have enjoyed every single match with them, and I think Argentina will crush them. But they have to. I want to say one other thing, by the way. I think it's impressive as hell that Jordan, that's a team that no one really ever thinks of, and a national team that also practices under challenging conditions, that they got this goal in against Argentina. I think well done for them.
19: Yes, I was sitting in the office when they scored about two hours ago, and I must confess my eyebrows did raise because I wasn't expecting it. Julian, how closely have you been following it?
3: Oh, very closely. I mean, this World Cup started with so many doubts about how it would go because of the way it was arranged, because of Trump's America not letting people in, not letting referees in, and team members. Once the football starts, then all that is sort of set aside. There have been more goals. Because of the larger format, you have teams like Cabo Verde who can bring surprises. So far, it has been fantastic. I mean, I have the same response to these hydration breaks. They had one in the England game in New York where it was pouring with rain, and they stopped the action in the middle of each half the response of boos around the stadium. And it's hard to escape the suspicion that this is all about adverts, commercials, and the Americanization of the game.
19: Yes,
3: but that that is a dark point in a sore point in overall. But the overwhelming picture is one of excitement, surprises, and drama.
19: Yeah, well, it will accelerate still further, I suspect, as we get into the knockout stages in the coming days. 23 and a half minutes past the hour. The World Health Organization has recently talked about the importance of creating societies which are more friendly to those who are aging. But what does this actually look like in practice? Well, it's a question that's been given serious attention in Bergen in Norway, which has finished hosting a two-day event on aging known as the Generation Festival. The BBC's World Service presenter of People Fixing the World, Myra Anubi, went along and ended up at some very surprising locations.
1: It's 7 a.m. here in Bergen, Norway's second largest city. Now, to my right is a beautiful backdrop, lush green hills, and to my left, a city that's just waking up. People starting to walk about, a few cars. But the reason why I'm here is the building right in front of me. It's an old church, and inside is a rave. Yes, you heard right. It's 7 a.m., and there's a rave happening in here. And not just any kind of rave. A rave for old people.
0: My name is Brit. I'm 76.
1: Wow! You look amazing. So tell me, I'm seeing you wheeling yourself to this party.
0: Yeah.
1: And you're coming to dance?
0: Yes, I just sit down here and I dance with my hands.
21: My name's Amy. I'm from the States. I'm almost 66.
1: So you've come all the way down for this. How did it feel going in there and having a rave at like 7, 8 in the morning?
21: A little crazy, definitely, although I'm a morning person, so that part didn't bother me.
1: And do you think this helps in any way to change the stereotypes that people might have about growing old and aging and what that looks like?
21: 100%. I love that part of it.
22: Anna Halevala works for the National Center for Aging and Health, a government organization in Norway. She's also the founder of this festival, and she spent months planning the two-day event.
23: The idea started when I started working in the municipality with the elderly, and I saw that there is such huge potential to do something together and to really connect research, health, non-profit organizations. Like, we really need to create an initiative where people feel welcome and where they can be together.
22: Norway is generally considered as one of the best places in the world for people to grow older. Almost 20% of the population is made up of residents aged 65 and over, a lot higher than the global average. And many systems are in place to support elderly care as well as social activity.
23: So there are a lot of things that have changed in Norway the last decades. So for one thing, we are more older people and fewer younger people. So that means fewer younger people to work in elderly care and in the services for older people. We have fewer younger people working for the pensions for the older people. But we also, the fact that we have a lot of older people is really a good thing because they are so resourceful. And they also carry this culture of community in a different way than perhaps younger people do.
22: But what else happens at this festival? Well, over the course of 2 days, there are over 30 events that are all free. Anyone can join, and at any age, all you have to do is register. The festival has everything from live concerts, discussion panels, masterclasses, and even a community dinner by a Michelin star chef.
19: Myra Anubi reporting. If you want the full-length version of that programme, you can hear that next week on the BBC World Service or head to the programme's web page, People Fixing the World. Brief thoughts ahead of the news headlines. Minoga, this is an issue that more and more countries are having to look at seriously now, isn't it?
4: Yes, and all of us individually, I think.
19: Absolutely.
4: With every further day, yes, one finds it. Old age coming upon us. I don't know. You know, I have mixed feelings. I had grandparents, especially my one paternal grandfather who lived to be over 100 and who retired just at age 96 and was still going up and down to the subway. And so I feel a little bit resentful. For example, I've been involved in a renovation when people say, well, you might want to reconsider such and such because, you know, as you age. but it is present all the time.
19: And is a big political issue, Julian, in this country as well, isn't it? How do we look after the elderly? What's happening with the care system? All of those issues.
3: Yeah, absolutely. Obviously, we are not Norway. What we provide is nothing like what the Norwegians are prepared to provide, but they have a different outlook on the taxation and spending. I think that at the core of the problem here, as it is in most places, is the curse of loneliness among the old. And even if it means a rave at 7 o'clock in the morning, I did wonder about the neighbours. So be it if it addresses that issue.
19: You're with Weekend from the BBC World Service. Headlines in a moment.
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0: 6:30 GMT, this is Weekend from the BBC World Service. Still to come, as China pushes forward with investing in green technology, how will others in Europe and America respond? The cycling fundraiser, who's had to pause his efforts because of the heatwave in Britain, and an immersive audio experience involving musicians from Iceland. 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
1: BBC News with Govinda Gill. The ceasefire between the United States and Iran is under further strain after both sides carried out attacks overnight. The US said it struck military targets in Iran in response to a drone attack on an oil tanker near the Strait of Hormuz. Iran attacked US bases in Kuwait and Bahrain. An 11-year-old boy has been pulled alive from the rubble more than 3 days after two powerful earthquakes struck Venezuela. The acting president, Delcy Rodriguez, celebrated the rescue in Caraballeda, saying every life was a source of hope. More than 1,400 people are confirmed to have died. The Serbian president, Aleksandar Vučić, has announced that he'll resign within weeks and call early elections. The announcement follows 18 months of student-led anti-government protests sparked by the collapse of a railway station roof in Novi Sad, killing 16 people. Protesters blame state corruption. A heatwave, which scientists say is the most severe ever recorded in Europe, is moving eastwards, hitting countries including Poland and Hungary. In France and Britain, temperatures are finally falling, accompanied by heavy thunderstorms. Pakistani police say they fought off a militant attack on the provincial headquarters of a paramilitary unit in Karachi after the main gate was rammed with a car bomb. A little-known Islamist militant group, Jamaat al-Ihrar, claimed responsibility. The cabinet chief of the Argentine president, Javier Milei, has resigned following accusations of illicit enrichment. Manuel Adorni denies criminal wrongdoing. Federal investigators in Argentina are looking into how he paid for luxury family holidays. The group phase of the World Cup has ended after 72 games across the United States, Mexico and Canada. Among the last teams to qualify were the Democratic Republic of Congo, who came from behind to beat Uzbekistan 3-1. BBC News.
0: You're listening to the BBC World Service. I'm Julian Warwicker with Weekend. And with me throughout the programme, Julian Borger, The Guardian senior international correspondent, and Noga Tanapolsky, Jerusalem-based commentator and correspondent for various international publications. Now, across Europe, there has been one story making the news pretty much everywhere this week.
2: 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Benjamin Recouvreur.
3: Les 40 degrés sont déjà dépassés à 7h à Tours, Bordeaux et Nantes.
4: An unprecedented heat wave in France. Temperatures peaked at 44.3 degrees Celsius yesterday and could be even higher by the end of today.
5: Britain is bracing for the deadly threat of the hottest day ever.
6: Much of Europe is sweltering in a heat wave that has seen temperatures soar above 40 degrees Celsius. From the UK to France, Germany and Spain, scorching hot days have been followed by nearly as hot nights.
0: Well, some more figures for you. At least 94 million people across the continent have experienced temperatures above 35 degrees Celsius over the past week. The majority of them in France and Spain and here in the UK. But Germany has been badly hit as the heatwave has moved east. The Czech Republic, Poland, other countries too. Scientists say it would have been almost impossible without man-made climate change. Now, the authorities in various countries have introduced some short-term measures to try and alleviate things. In France, for example, there's been a clampdown on the sale and public consumption of alcohol in a bid to ease pressure on the capital's hospitals during the heatwave. There were also warnings to people to learn and adjust their behaviour, saying there were risks to young people as well as the elderly. The French health minister, Stéphanie Rist, said young people are also suffering from cardiac arrests. Now, China was once criticised as one of the world's biggest carbon emitters, but today it dominates the production of green technology. So might China, and with an unexpected push from US policy, become key to the fight against climate change? Well, that's the argument put forward by Alan Beattie, an economist and senior trade writer at the Financial Times, who joins us live on the programme. Alan, welcome. Good morning.
7: Good morning.
0: So tell us what China is doing and why they have this significant part to play in your view.
7: So they're kind of accidental saviours, if you like, of of the world. So quite a long time ago, decades ago, China started plowing huge amounts of money into green tech, solar panels, wind power, and lots of associated technology. Now, the funny thing was they weren't really trying to address climate as such. Well, that wasn't their first concern. Their first concern was no longer being dependent on imported oil, because at that point they'd become a massive net energy importer. But this became so huge and they became so efficient at it, and also the other thing they wanted to do was create jobs, that they built up this massive production capacity for solar and wind and so forth, with the result that they now have large amounts of solar and wind equipment to sell, often at extremely cheap prices. And so as the rest of the world has started to adopt green technology, there's one place that overwhelmingly they get it from, and that's from China.
0: And they are so far ahead, are they, in this field that, for example, European countries, the United States, if they had the appetite to do so, would struggle to catch up, would they?
7: Well, certainly in some of the more basic technologies like solar, yes, you know, there remains a very small European solar industry, but by and large, European policymakers have shrugged their shoulders and said, you know what, we can't do solar. China can do solar, and it's more important for us to adopt solar power than it is to try and have our own industry. In more sort of sophisticated technologies, and particularly technologies where there might be some security element, and those actually include wind power, but also electric vehicles, there is much more of a concern that Europe and the US, certainly Europe, ought to have its own industry, ought to have at least some control over the technology and some control over the production.
0: As you say, this wasn't initially a green project from the Chinese point of view. I mean, have they shifted on that? I mean, they're still using a lot of coal, for example, aren't they?
7: They are. I mean, to some extent they shifted. They certainly adopted targets, and some of their rhetoric has shifted and so forth. You know, the thing with coal is, yes, they are using coal, and of course they've used coal to fuel a lot of the production, which is somewhat ironic. You know, Chinese total emissions have leveled out over the last couple of years. Part of that is to do with demographics, so they have an older population. But you know, it is not just the case that they are continuing to use ever larger amounts of coal and have ever larger emissions in order to make green tech. You know, the vast adoption of green tech and renewable energy, renewable generation in particular in China, really has made an effect on their own emissions as well.
0: I want to bring my guest in to talk to you as well, Alan. Julian Borger, a thought or a question to Alan.
8: Yeah, I was fascinated by your piece, and in particular this sort of involuntary role, key role played by Donald Trump, by the Secretary of Iran, in a way putting a carbon price on where, you know, international agreement had failed. Trump had imposed one. How lasting do you think that impact is going to be on the adoption of green technology?
7: Well, as we've seen, oil prices have already fallen back quite dramatically, almost to, or in fact, to pre-war levels. And assuming from now on, even if we don't exactly have peace, we have, you know, enough stability in the Gulf that oil keeps coming out of it, it's unlikely that you'll see oil prices shoot back above 100. So I don't think it's a very good question. I don't think it's just a question that people see very high oil prices and that mechanically translates into, you know, the adoption of green technology. I think what the world has learned is that they are now more vulnerable. Nobody really thought, you know, nobody really assigned a high probability to the idea to the idea that high oil prices would be this high and could shoot this high. And so if people think if that's happened once, it can happen again.
0: I want to bring Noga in, who involuntarily came in a moment ago anyway. Noga, come in with a thought or a question to Alan.
9: Oh, sorry.
0: No, don't worry. Yeah, it wasn't your fault. Go ahead.
9: I'm very curious about why Europe is lagging so far regarding solar energy, which seems to me one of the most obvious and energy-saving and money-saving solutions. I'm perplexed.
7: Well, one of the reasons is that they wanted to, for quite a long time, is they wanted to have their own solar industry. They wanted to make them. And obviously, nobody can make it anything like as cheaply as China. And that means that that means that it's slow adoption if you want to use your own most expensive kit. But also, I think there's been, I think there's just been slow sort of take up of electric, of green technology in general, which you'd find very surprising about Europe, right? Because it prides itself on its greenness. But the European car industry, for example, took a long time to get going on electric vehicles, with the result that China was well ahead of them when it did. I think there's just a lot of inertia, and particularly in sort of advanced economies where you have powerful industries and you have a lot of sort of sense that we've always done it this way, so we'll carry on doing it this way. Adoption is slower than you would hope it would be. Now, if you look at other countries, one of the really impressive places where you've had a lot of adoption is somewhere like Pakistan. Pakistan's in real trouble from the Gulf, because they're a huge net importer of Gulf oil, and they have been hit really badly. They've not been hit anything like as badly as you might have feared, because there's actually been huge adoption of solar power in Pakistan, but they've done it in a really, really intelligent way, which is to do it at a household level, right? Sort of plug in solar at a household level, so you don't need, the famously not particularly competent Pakistani state to organize this huge, large-scale technology. It's just been done household by household. So, in Pakistan, they've created the right incentives, I think.
0: It's been done affordably in Pakistan as far as households are concerned, has it?
7: Yeah, affordably, small-scale, and with people seeing immediate benefits.
0: And in terms of where we go from here, I mean, we've been talking so much about the effect of the heat wave in Europe over the last week or so. And clearly a lot of people have lived through that and they have reflected on it in whichever way they choose. Does that change anything, do you think?
7: I mean, again, I suspect it does. Of course, the heat wave will go away next week and so on. But again, it's the kind of thing that leaves a bit of a scar, I think. And so if you say to people, and if you watch this interminable debate about air conditioning and whether or not we should have air conditioning, if you say to people, look, you have green energy, including plug-in solar at a household level, and then you have air conditioning, there you go, that's a green way of cooling your house straight off. And so the sort of traditional objections to adopting air conditioning have gone away. So I would not be surprised if I saw sort of a lot of households doing that sort of as a package.
0: Alan, very good to have you on the programme. Thank you very much. Alan Beattie, economist, senior trade writer at the Financial Times. Well, staying on the record-breaking heat here in Europe, we can now hear from a young Palestinian who's had to pause his fundraising campaign, Cycle for Hope, because of the hot weather. Tariq Al-Kazaz is from Gaza. He moved to London to study. He now works in the tech industry, and he's here. Good morning.
10: Good morning.
0: It was just simply too hot to stay on the bicycle.
10: Yes, and none of my Arab jeans really saved me. So, so I kept cycling until the 25th Thursday, when my wife simply said, you can't just kill yourself, just go back. Your cause is noble, but I think your life is more important. The 3 days before that, say between the 22nd and the 25th, I used to start cycling at 4 a.m. to avoid the heat. But still, if you're cycling at least 8 hours a day, the heat will catch you anyway, I'd say, between 12 and 2 p.m.
0: I did see some people out jogging over the last few days in central London in the height of the summer and sunshine, and I was slightly puzzled as to why they thought that was a good idea. Take us back to your story, and particularly why you took up cycling in the first place, because there's an interesting sort of mental health element to what's happened.
10: So last year I was going through a depression. I think that doesn't make me unique in any way. I think everyone who lived there or have someone who lived there went through depression, went to therapy and medication, but it just simply didn't work. I took a sick leave for a month. That time my wife left to Pakistan for a family visit, and I promised her not to do anything stupid, but I went cycling. It was the same way, say, Forrest Gump would start running. I just start cycling, not really knowing where I'm going. But I stopped beyond Luton. And I just stopped there and I thought, okay, well, I cycle back or take a train back. I've decided to go to booking.com and just take a place there, sleep tonight. And that night, my Egyptian friend said, you know what? You could actually raise some money with your cycling trip. if you make a plan and tell people about it, people actually might donate to it. And I didn't know that. It's just something I think in the West people pay for people who cycle.
0: We do. We really but do.
10: From where I came from, you don't do that.
0: And you're raising funds because you have family back in Gaza. Don't you?
10: Yeah, so I have family back in Gaza, but I'm mainly raising fund to the extended family, say the aunts and the uncles and the friends and so on. So I was targeting 10 families mainly in this campaign. So what was different this one, that I moved to London about November last year, or actually the year before. I live in the north of London, and there's a huge Jewish community there. And you would imagine that I've never been in touch with the Jewish community in my life, though I've lived in Gaza. It's really close to Israel, but I've just never been there. And I really don't hide it. I felt a bit uneasy, especially that I lived next to a Jewish girls' school. Mm. And, you know, at 5 p.m. when the parents come collect their children, it felt like an Israeli settlement. I felt uneasy, and this lasted for like 3 to 4 months, and I was trying to find my way around it. So I just Googled Jewish Palestinian peace group in London. And I was introduced to a group called Standing Together, which is the largest Arab-Jewish grassroots. It's the main branch is in Israel, Tel Aviv, and it has several branches scattered here and there, and one of them is in London. So I went and met them. I was introduced to a couple of great people. One of them is Aviv, who was mainly the person who managed to administrate this campaign alongside someone called Talia and Ella. Also Daniel. I just don't want to keep mentioning people because probably going to forget some. But what's different that last year, I was hosted mainly by pro-Palestinians. Mm-hmm. This year, I was hosted mainly by British Jews and one family that is Israeli in Oxford. And it felt different. It felt very healing, at least for me.
0: It's an initiative that we touched on when we were talking about a sort of a connected issue politically an hour ago. Nogar, I wanted to bring you in on the conversation first and have a word with Tariq. I think you followed his fundraising efforts quite closely from where you are.
11: That's right. And I've known Aviv, who's one of his partners, for several years. Look, again, I love this initiative. I'm not saying this in a Pollyanna-ish way. I think that we in the news, and me in particular, we spend a lot of time covering the conflict. You know, it's sort of my calling card. And yet the conflict and the huge and terrible impact it has on civilian populations is just not the whole story. When we heard Rula speak before, you know, the reality is that most Israelis, Jews and Arabs, even if they live in kind of ensconced neighborhoods or in towns, for example, an Arab city in the Galilee or something, their daily lives involve a lot of interaction. And it's sort of taken for granted. All of the efforts of the ultra-right wing in Israel to provoke basically a civil war among Israelis have failed. And I listened to someone like Tariq, who is experiencing, for example, a Gazan experiencing contact with an Israeli family for the first time in his life as a grown-up. And I think it's important to underscore that this is as real an initiative as any of the initiatives by the governments that by and large have failed. And I think it's wonderful that we have Tariq on the program and to highlight this way, you know, this a person who found something most of us seek, which is an answer to the question, what can I do, right? What can I do to make things better?
0: Julian.
8: It reminds me that there is a documentary that is on the way to being made. I don't know if you, Tariq, you've heard of them, the Gaza Sunbirds. Yes. These are disabled cyclists from Gaza who made this team, and their level of determination, you know, coming from Gaza, being disabled, and yet, you know, cycling is quite profound, and it's a film that I think will be coming out next year. But this is extraordinary, extraordinary people.
0: When are you back on the bike?
10: So I was waiting for the heat wave to end. Sadly, I'll be back to work this week. So probably next Saturday, I'll have to finish the last 89 miles. So I finished 109 out of 1,000. The plan was 1,000 miles in 12 days. There's 89 miles to finish. So it will keep bugging me until I finish it.
0: That's a straightforward couple of hours and it'll be done and dusted.
10: That's 8 hours.
0: Good luck when it happens. Thank you so much for coming in, Tariq Al-Kazaz. You're with Weekend from the BBC World Service. And just as an add-on to that, if you had any issues regarding mental health that we're alluding

0: WKAR Radio Reading Service is intended for the use of persons who are blind, visually impaired, or may not be able to hold a book or newspaper. 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
1: In a new way, I mean, it brings you into the music. Because you are in a dark room, you listen to music, but it is coming from every angle. Because it's not like a surround thing. It's more that you hear it coming from every single angle.
2: And you talk about the room being dark. So you're, yes, you're denying one sense because you can't see anything. And does that mean, yes, that you're spending more time thinking about what you're hearing?
1: Absolutely. Your visual sense sort of takes over every time. If you open your eyes, that is your dominant sense. It will always take over everything. So when you close your eyes or you bring someone into darkness, you are forced to sort of put everything into all of your other senses.
2: You talk about all the other senses, because I read that, yeah, that scent, the sense of smell, is part of this as well.
1: Yes, there is. There is scent. Scent and memory is obviously very, very connected. You always remember a smell from somewhere, you know, it reminds you of a place, it takes you back to somewhere. And I think that is what playing around with a little bit there as well, you know, that to bring you somewhere else.
2: I like your phrase, playing around with it.
1: Yes.
2: Give us an idea of how this project has actually evolved, because you've got Oxford University academics working alongside you, haven't you?
1: Yes. It has definitely taken a life of its own. and now it has become a lot bigger, and it has become also like a science experiment where brains are being scanned.
2: And, well, I was wondering about that. So part of this is to find out what's going on in our brains when we, yes, are completely absorbed in the music. Is that the idea?
1: That is the idea. What does music do to your brain? And how does it affect you? I mean, it is definitely intriguing. Producer who we used to work with years ago, Ken Thomas, who's sadly passed away now, he used to tell us when we were working on a record, he used to say, this isn't very complex. It's making music is only moving air. And it's always stuck with me, this sentence. Well, moving air, I mean, it's something you can't see, but it still affects you in such a deep way. As you know, it makes people cry, it makes you laugh, but you can't see it.
2: And does a project like this feel like a natural fit for you and your band? I mean, your band goes back to the 1990s. It's been known over the years, hasn't it, for an ethereal, atmospheric sound.

0: So does this feel like a natural project for you to be involved with?
1: I do think it fits our band really well, especially because people have said through the years that our music is very cinematic as well. And I think that's also a key to it, because when we're writing a song, it's usually we know there's a good song happening there when we all start visualizing something. If we can make up a story about the song as we go along, then we kind of know that that's the key to a song that we want to continue working on. So,
0: and this project, I mean, is this transportable? I mean, here you are working alongside academics at Oxford University, so clearly it's in Oxford, but could it go elsewhere in a different setting, do you think?
1: Yes, it can, and I believe it will. There are only a few of these, what they like to call black boxes, available around the world with this sound system, because the sound system is not mass manufactured, so it doesn't travel easily, but it does travel.
0: And with the black box, I mean, obviously part of this is what the audience are experiencing. I mean, how many people can come into this black box and have this experience all in one go?

0: I believe the one here in Oxford is maybe about 15 people, I think.
1: Okay.
0: The strange thing is that, you know, speaking to some people yesterday that experienced it, what a lot of people did say was that they felt very much alone in the room. When all the lights come off and the music starts, you do not feel like there's anyone else in the room. You become one, I guess. You know, there is no one else with you.
1: Georg Holm, who's the bassist from the Icelandic band Sigur Rós, who's part of that audio experience now starting at Oxford University, but maybe going elsewhere. That idea of what music does to the brain, Nogur, I don't know whether that touched anything with you, but I found it a fascinating thought.
2: Absolutely, absolutely. I mean, I think instinctively we all know, right, that music can, like these 70-year-old trance dancers or anyone who goes to any concert, you know, we all know instinctively that music can wash over us and be such an intimate experience, but I don't know anything about the science of it. I just know it exists.
1: But it is, Julian, about the deep listening, isn't it? Rather than the music that we might chance upon and don't pay much attention to, this is an entirely different sensory experience.
3: Yeah, and I think what's important is it takes away visual stimulation. And I think we're all visually overstimulated all the time. I am as guilty as any teenager of looking at my phone last thing at night. And so last thing at night, I'm visually overstimulated. This takes us away, and it makes perfect sense that, you know, our minds are racing, they're whizzing all the time. If you bring in a rhythm, a more steady, slower rhythm, it makes instinctive sense that it will slow your brain down and make it work on a different wavelength than this sort of high frequency whizzing caused by just looking at visual stimulation all day.
1: Yeah, no, I think there's a lot in that, and also that interesting addition of the sense of smell that they're introducing too. You're with Weekend
2: very.
1: From the sorry, Nogur, you were going to say something.
2: I just said very. It's fascinating because, of course, you can hear like the wisp of a song that you heard in childhood, and it evokes the whole world. And similarly with scent.
1: Yes.
2: So using those things together is fascinating.
1: You're with Weekend from the BBC World Service. Headlines in a moment.
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1: BBC World Service, it's 7 hours GMT. Welcome to Weekend with Julian Warwicker. Coming up, rescue teams in Venezuela are in a race against time to save earthquake victims.
9: They say there are people who are still alive, but it seems there's not enough machinery and equipment to clear all this rubble.
1: Also on the programme, celebrating 80 years of the iconic Vespa.
10: The Vespa is a very friendly vehicle, not aggressive. It's a piece of design that always brings you to Italy. I can tell you it's more popular than Ferrari.
1: And the Iraqi poet and novelist Sinan Antoun in studio with us to talk about his latest novel, quote, of Loss and Lavender, about exile. And my guests this weekend, Julian Borgia, The Guardian senior international correspondent, and Nogur Tanopolsky, Jerusalem-based journalist and commentator. That's all after the latest world news.
11: BBC News with Govinda Gill. The ceasefire between the United States and Iran is under further strain after both sides carried out attacks overnight. The US said it struck military targets in Iran in response to a drone attack on an oil tanker near the Strait of Hormuz. John Donison reports.
12: Tehran said it responded with ballistic missile strikes on US bases in Bahrain and Kuwait. The exchange came after another tanker in the strait was targeted by an Iranian drone. The vital shipping lane through which 20% of the world's oil passes has not reopened in any significant way since the US-Iran deal was announced. In a post on social media, President Trump said it was very possible Tehran would never learn and that if the war resumes, Iran would no longer exist. In Lebanon, too, the ceasefire is cracking. Overnight, Israel says it struck Hezbollah targets to remove a threat from the Iranian-backed group.
11: The Daily Monitor newspaper in Uganda says security forces have surrounded its headquarters in Kampala. It follows an order by Army Chief General Muhoozi Kainerugaba, President Museveni's son, to shut down two TV stations owned by the Nation Media Group. In a series of posts on social media, he said NTV and the Monitor would not reopen without his permission. An 11-year-old boy has been pulled alive from the rubble more than 3 days after two powerful earthquakes struck Venezuela. The acting president, Delcy Rodriguez, celebrated the rescue in Caraballeda, saying every life was a source of hope. More than 1,400 people are confirmed dead, with thousands more still missing. The BBC's Vanessa Silva is outside a hospital in Caracas.
13: We speak with a doctor that mentioned that at least 600 people injured were bringing to here, most of them, of course, with fractures. We have also seen people that comes to look in the list that they have published of the people that they have treated here in case someone is looking for them. But there is also people that put pictures of their loved ones that are missing in case that someone can find them.
11: The Serbian president, Aleksandar Vučić, has announced he'll resign within weeks and call early elections following 18 months of anti-government protests. He made the announcement at a rally of supporters in front of the National Assembly in Belgrade.
14: In a few weeks, I will resign. I told the president and the leadership of the Serbian Progressive Party that in the upcoming elections, if they ask for it and want it, together with you, I will help to gain the people's trust, so that we can achieve in the next 4 years all of this that I've been talking about.
11: The student-led demonstrations were sparked by a railway station roof collapse in Novi Sad that killed 16 people. World news from the BBC. A heatwave, which scientists say is the most severe ever recorded in Europe, is continuing to sweep the region as it moves eastward. The extreme heat is now hitting countries including the Czech Republic, Poland and Hungary, which face record temperatures. Police in the Pakistani city of Karachi say they've repulsed a militant attack on the provincial headquarters of a paramilitary unit. A senior official said the insurgents had rammed the main gate with an explosives-laden vehicle, triggering an intense exchange of gunfire. Local media reported that three soldiers and three insurgents were killed. The group phase of the World Cup has come to an end after 72 games spread across the United States, Mexico and Canada. Among the last teams to qualify were the Democratic Republic of Congo, who came from behind to beat Uzbekistan 3-1. The victory sparked jubilant scenes in Kinshasa as the DRC are appearing in the World Cup for the first time in 52 years. In the knockout phase, they'll face England, who beat Panama 2-0 to come top of Group L. From Philadelphia, John Bennett reports.
15: For a short time at the conclusion of Group L, Croatia were taking top spot from England and on paper an easier draw for the next round. Petr Cucic had given Croatia the lead in Philadelphia, and in New Jersey, England was struggling to break down Panama. But Real Madrid's Jude Bellingham made the difference, guiding a volley into the net. Then Harry Kane added a second to secure England first place. Meanwhile, after a Ghana equaliser, Croatia needed a Nikola Vlasic winner to give them second spot in the group. Ghana go through in third.
11: The cabinet chief of the Argentine president, Javier Milei, has resigned following accusations of illicit enrichment. Manuel Adorni denies criminal wrongdoing, but has admitted failing to declare about $500,000 in income. Federal investigators in Argentina are looking into how he paid for luxury family holidays. BBC News.
1: 6 minutes past 7, GMT. Welcome to Weekend from the BBC World Service with me, Julian Warwicker. Coming up a little later in this hour, the journey of an Afghan cricketer from the exiled women's refugee team.
16: Since I grabbed the bat, I could never let it down. It's been always a game that gives me so much happiness. And cricketers have a voice. Through that, we send our message that every person deserves to have the opportunity.
1: And with me throughout the programme, Julian Borgia, The Guardian's senior international correspondent based in London, and Nogar Tonopolsky, Jerusalem-based commentator and correspondent for various international publications focusing on the Israeli-Palestinian conflict. Now, as Venezuela enters the fourth day since the two earthquakes that have devastated the country, a crucial window of opportunity to find survivors is closing. Humanitarian aid agencies say the first 72 hours after a disaster of this kind are key to rescuing people. More than 1,400 people are now known to have died, but the true figure is thought to be much higher because tens of thousands are still missing, and first responders are warning that with every hour that passes, survivability reduces. Now, the coastal state of La Guaira was one of the areas worst hit, and there's been growing frustration at the pace of the government response. Families and volunteers have spent days pulling survivors and bodies from the rubble as they wait for specialist equipment to arrive. The UN says it now has 39 international search and rescue teams in the country, and more specialists are on the way. The Venezuelan authorities, though not prepared for a disaster of this scale, as we heard from our senior international correspondent Orla Guerin in the capital, Caracas.
17: This country has been running on empty for years. Under the control of President Nicolas Maduro, the economy was basically run into the ground through mismanagement, through corruption. People have suffered years of hyperinflation. One young Venezuelan here has just said to me, a monthly salary would not buy you one packet of medication. So if this was a test for the Venezuelan state, it's a test it could only fail. Where we are standing now, there is a big operation going on still, but this is to try to recover bodies, not to find the living. Hope of that is gone at this particular place. Now, about 7 bodies have been taken out so far today. We saw one of those being recovered about an hour ago. It was a very moving moment. The body was found. It was lifted gently from the rubble. It was covered very carefully and placed on a stretcher and carried away by rescue workers with as much dignity as they could provide in a situation like this.
1: Orla Guerin with those scenes in Venezuela. Well, the UN's International Organization for Migration is today warning that nearly 7 million people could be affected by the earthquakes. Maria Moita is the agency's Director of Humanitarian Response and is live with us. Maria, welcome. Good morning.
18: Good morning. Thank you for having me.
1: When you say affected, what do you mean specifically?
18: Yes. So first, let me start with words of solidarity with people in Venezuela and sincere condolences for everyone that lost loved ones. With regards to that estimate, what IOM has calculated is the number of people that live in the affected areas by the earthquakes, and on top of that, a layer of satellite imagery on damage. And this means that 6.7 million people could be affected by the earthquakes. Now, what we don't have yet is the level of impact that this means. So there's a broad range. It could be very small impact to very serious impact. The importance of the number, it really reflects the scale of the disaster and the potential high-level humanitarian impact. We will know more in the coming days. As your piece just mentioned, the focus has been search and rescue, life-saving, but at the same time, we're working very hard to gather more information on this impact, and we should know more in the coming days.
1: And those satellite images you talk about, presumably they give you, yes, a much greater sense of the scale of the damage, the number of buildings that have been damaged, albeit slightly in some cases, but obviously in others much more seriously.
18: That's correct. And so that's really varied. That's why satellite imagery, it's a good starting point, give a sense where the areas are being affected. But we need validation of that information on the ground. And that's what we were working on.
1: What's your sense of the help that's there for people at the moment?
18: This is a very serious situation. It's a disaster that any government will struggle to deal with. Of course, there are issues and difficulties in Venezuela enabling access because the airports have also been affected. There's a very important and significant support coming from outside the country to help all the efforts ongoing, but this is always very hard. I know that the government is also working hard to set up sites and centers where people can be sheltered during these days while solutions are being worked on to have some sense of dignity and stability as the response efforts evolve.
1: One other thing just to mention, because of comments that your organization's director has made, director general has made, it's already clear, she said, that displacement will increase as people seek safety. So you're anticipating a lot of people moving around because they're trying to get to safety.
18: That's correct, because as we've seen, this is a lot of high-rises buildings that have collapsed. So the number of people that lost their homes, it's high. We know that. We don't know how many yet. We know that people are already sleeping outside and some of in these centers that have been set up by the government. But as the days evolve, we are certain that we will see more people gathering in some of these sites seeking shelter and will looking for a place to stay.
1: Thank you very much. Maria Moita is the agency's, that's the UN's International Organization for Migration Agencies, Director of Humanitarian Response. We go to Turkey now. Host of the next NATO summit, it's due to be held in Ankara, the capital, on the 7th and 8th of July. 32 NATO leaders, as well as officials from the alliance's partners in the Gulf and Asia-Pacific region, will attend. Last week, several journalists from leading Turkish media outlets and publications said that they'd been denied accreditation for the summit. The NATO spokeswoman, Alison Hart, said in a statement posted on X that for summits held outside of its Brussels headquarters, the Transatlantic Alliance relies on the host country to assess and approve journalists from that country. She said, and I quote, "We're in contact with Turkish authorities on accreditation for the NATO summit in Ankara. It is very important for NATO that media can attend major events in person." Well, a number of arrests were also made last week, agencies reporting more than 100 people after they were previously detained in counter-terrorism raids ahead of the summit. Among those arrested, LGBT-focused journalists, environmental activists and academics. Emma Sinclair Webb is the Associate Director and Turkey Director with the Europe and Central Asia Division of Human Rights Watch. And she joins us from Istanbul. Emma, welcome. Good morning.
19: Good morning.
1: So here we have arrests. We have a statement from NATO about those arrests. And we have a very important NATO summit, 2 weeks away. What's your assessment of how it all looks?
19: Well, in the run-up to the NATO summit, we've seen the Turkish government, the Erdogan government, take extraordinary measures to ban all protests in advance of the summit and to really impose a kind of lockdown on the capital city, Ankara, where it's going to take place. We've seen 178 people put in pretrial detention after being arrested. And these are extremely arbitrary arrests. And including, as you said, people who are involved in an environmental nature conservation group. So it looks like a sort of crackdown to give a warning to everyone that this summit must go ahead under a state of emergency.
1: And the NATO reaction to that, what's your take on that?
19: Well, the NATO reaction so far has only focused on the fact of the independent media in Turkey being denied accreditation to attend the summit and to cover the summit. And they have not focused, as far as I know, on anything to do with the arrests or the bans on demonstrations. But they have, we think this morning, there are moves to basically give journalists accreditation to cover the summit. At least one journalist has reported on social media that he's now been granted access to the summit. So that's a good sign, and we hope that this will apply to all the independent media.
1: I want to bring my guests in because they're both listening with keen interest. Noga Tanopolsky in Jerusalem, a word or a thought to Emma?
2: Yes, I hope you can hear me. It's incredibly important, first of all, that this is being followed. We see in so many countries, in Israel, where I work, the government simply clamping down on media, making the very fact of our work, covering what the authorities are doing, into a crime. And in Israel, I just can't, you know, emphasize enough, none of us, no journalists have been allowed into Gaza since the start of the Gaza war. No journalists are allowed now into Lebanon. It's not the same as arresting journalists. Israel may be going down that road, but we're not there yet. But we're prevented from doing our job. And this has been part, you know, discussed as part of a lawsuit by the Foreign Press Association here for more than 2 years. And we just keep getting this issue kicked down the road further, even by the judicial authorities in Israel. But what we see more and more, we see it also in the United States, I'm very sad to say, that governments consider the fact that their work is scrutinized an offense. And I think this is all, it's taking us down a terrible, terrible road. Erdogan, by the way, as everyone here knows, when he started out as a young politician, this is not who he was.
1: Julian, a thought, and then I'll go back to Emma.
3: You know, I'm just picking up on what Noga said, I just wonder what difference it has made where you have press freedom in retreat around the world, but in particular press freedom in retreat in the US, where in the past maybe the US would have stepped in as a major partner in NATO and said this is not okay, whether the absence of that long strong lead on press freedom is making itself felt in places like Turkey.
1: Emma, we've just had some various international examples cited by my two guests, which suggests that that the particular argument that you're pursuing is getting ever more difficult. Is that how you see it?
19: Yes, that indeed does seem to be the case. But that's why it's all the more important that the NATO alliance actually does stand up for the founding values of the alliance, which are based around being shared values of democracy and human rights. And they need to solve this accreditation. Otherwise, they will be complicit in the Turkish government's own very censorious approach to its independent media. And we see this throughout Turkey, that the media is clamped down not only around NATO summits, but in general.
1: And this is a key NATO summit as well, isn't it? I mean, the agenda could not be more pressing.
19: That's absolutely right. And Turkey's enormously important geopolitical position as the most eastern member of NATO should not make it immune from criticism over its press freedom and civil liberties record.
1: Thank you for coming on the programme, Emma Sinclair Webb, Associate Director and Turkey Director with the Europe and Central Asia Division of Human Rights Watch. Now we're going to change the mood and indeed the sound for the next little while, because with its distinctive waspy engine noise, links to youth culture and even La Dolce Vita, the world's most famous scooter, Vespa, celebrates its 80th anniversary this weekend in Italy. Now, if you're sitting there thinking, what have I just heard there? That was a scene from the iconic 1953 Hollywood film The Roman Holiday. It starred Audrey Hepburn and Gregory Peck as they scooted their way, that's why they were giggling, through the Eternal City. The Vespa, which means wasp in Italian, a reference actually to its shape rather than its sound. Vespas became a global phenomenon, ubiquitous for the mods of 1960s in Britain, popular in the Middle East and in Asia. They're even built now in India and Vietnam. And this weekend, thousands of Vespas have been paraded through the streets of Rome to mark its 80th anniversary. Well, Davide Marelli is a Vespa expert who's been collecting them over the years. And on the line from Tuscany, not far from where the factory is based, I asked him how it all began.
10: Vespa was born 1946 in Italy by the company Piaggio. And 1946 was the year after the end of Second World War. Mussolini had just died in April 45. The Vespa is a motorcycle, so was born 98cc, two-stroke single cylinder. The project is mainly by two person. One is Enrico Piaggio, so was the owner of Piaggio, that was at the moment a big airplane manufacturer that was providing planes for the Italian army. And the designer was an airplane engineer called Corrado d'Ascagno, Corradino, so Little Corrado d'Ascagno. Both of them, they were not in the motorcycle business. And the idea of Enrico Piaggio was to have a vehicle that was able to move people easily, a very popular and cheap vehicle for the families to start the country after the tragedy of the 5 years of war.
1: Mm. So that sense of post-war Italy, a new start, the sense that people wanted a new way to get around, that was all part of the story then, was it?
10: Exactly. There was no resources to move the countries, but the countries wants to move back to kind of normality. And then the Vespa was part of that. And his brother, the Ape, so in English is bee, so the Vespa is wasp and the Ape is the bee, is a Vespa with an extra wheel. So the three-wheeler, the Piaggio Ape, they both help the country be back to normality for at least 20 years from his born. So from 46 to the end of the 60s, mid-70s, they were really the core of Italian mobility for families and companies, etc.
1: Mm. Was it immediately successful? I mean, did people start to buy it in large numbers quite quickly?
10: It was not. So it takes a while to keep people able to buy economically first, and then to get used to this new object that was not a car and not a motorcycle, but something in between. The Vespa became very popular and start to sell hard after 1952-53. So 7 years later. And the reason there were two. One was economically that Piaggio made the opportunity for families to buy Vespa paying once per month. So that make the families able to start with the vehicle. And the second reason was marketing and very romantic story played by Hollywood. So the famous William Wheeler movie with Gregory Peck and Audrey Hepburn.
1: Roman Holiday, yes.
10: So the Vespa was one of the starring together with the two Hollywood stars. And the Vespa became the third star of the movie.
1: I suppose to a lot of people around the world who think of a Vespa, they think of the style of it and they think of the sound it makes. That's quite distinctive, isn't it?
10: This is very true. So this is the sound of the little two-stroke, but a very civil, educated engine that sounds like a wasp, like a nice insect, very clean. So the Vespa is a very friendly vehicle, not aggressive, friendly with all the ladies and the priest. The point is that the engine is not as motorcycle. You have a hot engine, oily engine in between your legs. While in the Vespa is like a chair, you don't have anything. It's good to be ridden by people wearing skirt. The engine is by your seat on the right side.
1: What about changes over the years? I mean, how different is the Vespa of today from the Vespa of, say, 20 or 30 years ago? How much has it changed?
10: Oh, it changed a lot, but does not change much. The very typical technical point of the Vespa is that it's made with a frame made by a steel slab. So there's no tubes. It's made like a car. And the modern Vespa are still made like that. And then the big changes were the gears. So now the Vespa is automatic. There's no Vespa with manual gears, so you don't change speeds.
1: It's made all over the world now, of course, but it's still very Italian, isn't it? I mean, it might emerge from factories in Vietnam or India, but it still says Italy to people.
10: Yeah, good point. The Vespa was, in the years, was made worldwide, including Germany by Hoffmann, including Spain, England, and the US, and made in Russia. More solid Vespa made in Russia.
1: Okay.
10: I would say Vespa is a piece of design that is out really of the automotive industry, is really loved by several kind of people, and always brings you to Italy. I can tell you it's more popular than Ferrari.
1: Probably more affordable than Ferrari as well. Vespa expert Davide Morelli. Noga, I read you have an appetite to ride one, or maybe have in the past.
2: Well, I've been lucky enough to be able to ride a Vespa a few times. I'm one of these people who can't not smile when I see a Vespa. I can't describe it. But I love it. There's a restaurateur not far from where I live who gets around town on a turquoise Vespa, and really just seeing it makes me feel happy.
1: And when you were riding it, I mean, did the happiness continue? I mean, it was a good experience, I'm assuming.
2: Yes, my main experience on a Vespa was actually in Greece, in Santorini. I spent a week riding a Vespa. It makes you absolutely, it makes you happy. And I think it makes everyone who sees you happy.
1: Yeah, well, the combination of a Vespa and Santorini is quite a nice one, I would guess. Julian, have you, or would you...
3: Yeah, I'm the same. It's an association with being on holiday, with being in Greece and being on islands and little country roads. You know, the prospect of riding one around the, you know, Elephant and Castle and in the London traffic is another matter, and I would think twice about that. But yes, and but of course, I have, you know, we in Britain have other associations. My hometown is Brighton, and that's forever associated with the mods and their interpretation of the Vespa and the Lambretta, but the including the Vespa, of sticking about 100 wing mirrors on it and completely changing the shape of it. I always wondered what the original Italian designers would have thought of that.
1: Yes, I suspect not much would probably be the answer. Well, those celebrations continue in Italy, as far as I know, today, although there were some extraordinary pictures emerging from Rome yesterday of just all of those Vespas on parade in the Italian capital. You're with Weekend from the BBC World Service. Julian Borgia and Noga Tarnopolsky with me throughout the programme. More from them in our final half hour after the latest international news headlines.

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0: 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This is Weekend from the BBC World Service. Still to come, attitudes to women and girls playing sport from the Taliban in Afghanistan. We hear from a leading female cricketer currently in exile. And the refugee experience told via two contrasting characters in a new novel focused on modern-day Iraq. That's all here on Weekend after the world news.
1: BBC News with Govinda Gill. The ceasefire between the United States and Iran is under further strain after both sides carried out attacks overnight. The US said it struck military targets in Iran in response to a drone attack on an oil tanker near the Strait of Hormuz. Iran hit US bases in Kuwait and Bahrain. The Daily Monitor newspaper in Uganda says security forces have surrounded its headquarters in Kampala. It follows an order by Army Chief General Muhoozi Kainerugaba, President Museveni's son, to shut down two TV stations owned by the Nation Media Group. An 11-year-old boy has been pulled alive from the rubble more than 3 days after two powerful earthquakes struck Venezuela. 1,400 people are confirmed dead, with thousands more still missing. The Serbian president, Aleksandar Vučić, has announced that he'll resign within weeks and call early elections. The announcement follows 18 months of student-led anti-government protests. Police in the Pakistani city of Karachi say they've repulsed a militant attack on the headquarters of a paramilitary unit. The insurgents had rammed the main gate with an explosives-laden vehicle, triggering an exchange of gunfire. Five people were injured when a car was driven into shoppers on a busy street in London. The Somali-born driver has been arrested on suspicion of attempted murder. The cabinet chief of the Argentine president, Javier Milei, has resigned following accusations of illicit enrichment. Manuel Adorni denies criminal wrongdoing. Federal investigators in Argentina are looking into how he paid for luxury family holidays. The group phase of the World Cup has ended after 72 games across the United States, Mexico and Canada. Among the last teams to qualify were the Democratic Republic of Congo, who came from behind to beat Uzbekistan 3-1. The victory sparked jubilant scenes in Kinshasa. BBC News.
0: You're listening to the BBC World Service. I'm Julian Warwicker with Weekend, and with me throughout the programme, Julian Borgia, The Guardian's senior international correspondent based in London, and Noga Tanopolsky, Jerusalem-based commentator and correspondent for various international publications. To Afghanistan, the Taliban have remained Afghanistan's de facto authority following the collapse of the former government. This takes us back to August 2021, and they've been in power ever since. And since then, they have intensified their systematic widespread attacks on women's and girls' rights, banning them from, among other things, sport. Many of the players of the Afghanistan women's cricket team fled the country and rebuilt their lives in Australia. And then, like many professional sides, they've gone on to conduct tours. Right now, they're here in the UK. They'll be attending meetings, receiving training, watching the final of the Women's T20 World Cup, and they're due to play at Fenner's in Cambridge tomorrow. Well, Firuza Amiri is one of the Afghan international cricketers. She became one of the most prominent voices of the exiled women's refugee cricket team. So how did she start in the sport?
2: I started my cricketing journey when I was 13 years old from school, same as many other kids that started their cricketing journey. I was not really interested in playing cricket. I have got very influenced by my older sister. She's playing right now as well, and she's with me in the tour. So I started playing cricket after her. Since I grabbed the bat, I could never let it down. It's been always a game that gives me so much happiness, and I love to be in the field and around the people who are very same-minded as me, and we love the sport to play, and cricket is the great game in the world, I think.
0: And when you started, it was okay for girls to play cricket in Afghanistan, of course.
2: It was not. If you know, 2014, Afghanistan women's national team has been formed formally, but due to challenges in Afghanistan, it got stopped in there. And then back in 2020, when they started again, when that was time I started playing cricket in the schools. So they started running the program for the girls and women's in Afghanistan. And that's where I started. And it was slowly getting used to that women can play sports. But unfortunately, in 2021, when Taliban took over the country, it stopped there. It was only running for a year where I got my national contract.
3: And what did you and your teammates have to do at that point in 2021?
2: I and my teammates have got forced to flee the country to come to Australia. I was 18 years old at that time that when I left the country. That was the most terrifying journey I've ever been in. We left Afghanistan without having a choice. We left Afghanistan when Taliban took over. We stayed in Kabul for 30 months, stayed under the Taliban regime for a month. And finally, we got an Australian visa and we could get out of Afghanistan and safely evacuate to Australia.
3: Which is a relief in one sense, but then you come to an entirely new country. Could you speak the language at that point?
2: No, we all started from zero. We didn't know the culture, the people, and the language. It's very different. We have been living in Central of Asia. Honestly, it's very different than Australia. But there was always the cricket that have connected us with other people. And we found our sense of belonging through cricket in Australia. And that's how we started talking to people, finding friends, and start learning the language. It's a great country for cricket as well.
3: So tell me about where we are now in terms of where the women's team is for Afghanistan. You're in London at the moment. How far ahead is the team now in getting back to playing international cricket?
2: Well, 5 years ago, we thought we could never play cricket again. We thought it's all over. But since we evacuated to Australia, starting cricket again in the local clubs and start advocating for a team that get the national recognition again, we could finally get the ICC funding in 2025. ICC came up with the fund for the team and their support and all other stakeholders. We get the fund and the team started playing again. Officially, we get together more often in Australia. Players came together to play cricket. And also, we had our India tour last year for the Women's World Cup. That was a great experience. And now in London, I think it's a great opportunity now we have. And it's very close, I reckon, till we get the recognition again and play under Afghanistan flag.
3: And that's the point, isn't it? I mean, you've made all the progress you've just described, but still, You're not able to play in the T20 Women's World Cup, which is going on in England now. What's stopping that?
2: Yeah, as you know, that when Taliban took over Afghanistan and we came to Australia, we were told that you cannot play cricket again under your flag because of the Taliban regime. And honestly, that hasn't been something that players should be punished for that, right? We fled Afghanistan and Afghanistan has given to Taliban now. All we wanted is to play for our country and honestly represent millions of girls who've been stuck in Afghanistan under the Taliban regime now, bound for the basic fundamental right. We just see ourselves as a team responsible to be their voice and get out there and play cricket. And cricket is our voice and our platform. And through that, we send our message that every person in this world deserves to have the opportunity. And we are not playing in the ICC World Cup is absolutely a shame right now. I think our team deserve to be there. But we're really hopeful for the coming ICC tournament, we can participate as a national team.
3: I mean, it's down to the ICC, isn't it? They say they can't sanction it because the Taliban government in Afghanistan won't acknowledge your team. So could the ICC change that? Could they do something about that?
2: Absolutely. Absolutely. Rules are made by humans. And when those rules are no longer fair, they can be changed. And I think ICC can do change their rules. And Afghanistan right now is one of the full members of the ICC, but they don't have a women's team. I think this is the time that ICC actually review their rules and either give us their recognition and think about that this is not a situation being controlled by us. And Taliban are a group of terrorists right now, and we shouldn't be punished because of what they're doing in Afghanistan. I think ISIS is celebrating equality around the world today, but I think they are not really much doing equality. So I think it is a great time for the ICC to show their actions and recognize this team.
3: Despite not being able to take part in the T20 Women's World Cup, you've been able to get pretty close to the cricket that's going on here at the moment, haven't you? I think you've met the king as well.
2: Yes, we are absolutely enjoying our trip in London. This is one of the most exciting trips that this team have been together. And we are so grateful and humbled with the support we are receiving from from around the world today. And in London have been absolutely very supportive us. And we will be going to the semi-final and final of Women's World Cup, which is going to be a very good, exciting experience. Well, we support women's, and I think it's going to be a great time that we go and see other national teams, how they go.
0: The Afghan international cricketer Firuza Amiri. Well, we stay with Afghanistan because last week an Afghan Taliban government sent a delegation to Brussels for a meeting with European Union officials to discuss migration. Now, the EU doesn't formally recognise the Taliban administration, and this was the first time it hosted Taliban members since the group seized power. The agenda included resuming consular services for Afghans in Europe, confidence-building measures, and a dignified returns process for Afghan migrants. Talks by outrage among Afghan women specifically. Well, Shahrazad Akbar is a human rights activist from Afghanistan, currently in exile, and an Academy Fellow with Chatham House and a visiting scholar at Wolfson College, Oxford. Shahrazad, welcome to the programme. Good morning.
4: Good morning. Thank you for having me.
0: We'll talk about Brussels in a moment, rest assured. I just wondered how you reacted to what you heard from your fellow cricketer a moment ago.
4: That was really, really wonderful to hear Firuza speaking about her experience and her struggle as well, which I hope the ICC will recognize, the Afghan women's team. I was actually in Cambridge yesterday watching the match with the armed forces. There were others from the Afghan community as well, and it was such a moment of hope for us. And also very mixed feelings because women in Afghanistan can't go to school, can't go to university. And you hope that these dreams, you know, will be attainable for every girl in Afghanistan, if so they wish to play cricket or football or any other sport. But it was delightful to be around these remarkable young women, really, really amazing energy.
0: I want to put to you what the European Union has said about this meeting with the Taliban, and then I'll bring Julian and Noga in on the conversation. The EU argues it needs to cooperate with the Taliban to manage migration. What do you say to that?
4: Well, the EU does have technical representation in Kabul, first of all. They can have some conversations around migrations in Kabul. They didn't need to extend an invitation for the Taliban to come to Brussels, which then the Taliban spent to say, to kind of spend it as a sort of recognition. Look, the Europeans are talking with us. They're okay with our policies. But also, I think in terms of the context of migration, generally, EU is right now being criticized because of its new returns law as well, because they are contradicting international human rights law, refugee law, with some of the steps that they are taking in terms of, for instance, considering returns to Afghanistan in a condition where people who are returned will be at risk.
0: Julian, let me bring you in first, because here we have a classic situation where the EU is trying to manage a policy which it knows it has so much pressure from its people to deal with, and now they feel the need to talk to a government that they don't approve of.
5: Yeah, I mean, the international community as a whole have been entirely sort of shameful in their response to the Taliban. On one hand, they are being recognised and treated, you know, fully recognised and rolled up the red carpet in the interests of the anti-immigration impulse in Europe. On the other hand, the women in particular of Afghanistan are being punished because the US and the UK, to a certain extent, have just cut off funding. Their response to the Taliban takeover was cut off funding to the extent that the WFP can't even make a fraction of what they need to address a very serious famine and a very serious crisis there. So all in all, the international response to Taliban has been disjointed, incoherent, but most of all, damaging to the people of Afghanistan.
0: Noga.
6: Yeah, I don't have much to add. I think the situation is terrible. And basically, Afghanistan has again been hijacked by, you know, I think what Firoz said, described as a terror group. I do want to say one thing, that corruption seems to be a thread throughout many of the subjects that have come up today. The corruption in Venezuela that allowed, 27 years of rot to take over and leave the country unable to take care of its own. Even this story, it's a pretty lamentable story, the chief of staff for the Argentine president, Manuel Adorni, who explaining how he ended up paying for these millionaire vacations for his family, basically said, I didn't steal the money in power. I already had taken it before, kept it under my mattress like everybody else. And we see in Afghanistan where there was a collapse of a government that was widely recognized in the West, but that was considered ineffectual and corrupt by its own people. And we should remember, especially those of us who still want to fight for democracy and for a more democratic world, that what may seem to be small failures in democratic or in more enlightened governments, you know, these small failures of small corruptions that grow, this is what opens the window to catastrophe. I'm not sure how aware we are of that when we talk about the political scenes that we see today.
3: Shahrzad, as you look at what the EU is doing here, I mean, there are those who would see this as an example of European migration policy taking priority over human rights, which is the area that you concentrate on. Do you see it that way, or do you at least acknowledge why the European Union, so concerned about migration, feels the need to do something like this?
4: I actually see it as complete double standard and really hypocrisy on part of European Union, and extremely shameful for two reasons. One, normalizing the Taliban, normalizing the levels of oppression against women. I mean, what's happening in Afghanistan is not happening anywhere else in the world in terms of women's rights. It's being described as gender apartheid by women and living under Taliban's rules. Women are banned from receiving medical education, so they can't become nurses and midwives to deliver healthcare services for other women, while also women are banned from visiting male healthcare providers, which means we are looking at a gradual femicide. These are the levels of the policies that Taliban are implementing. Normalizing this regime because you have to deport 10 people or 15 people or 20 people, whatever number it is. This is extremely outrageous. On the other hand, we don't know anything. There's no transparency about who these people are who are being deported, what due process was in place, did they have a right to defense, was there a procedure to establish that if they are, it's being spoken as those who are criminals, what crimes had they committed. There's very little transparency on all of this. And it's very obvious, it's just responding to the anti-migration, you know, far-right rhetoric and pressure in European countries. This is how we are all connected in the world. These movements in Europe is impacting women in Afghanistan.
3: One other suggestion is that by engaging with the Taliban, there is a chance, and I don't put it any more strongly than that, that you might create some kind of leverage with that government to then put pressure on them to improve conditions for Afghan women and girls. Do you see any validity in that argument?
4: I think absolutely engagement is essential. I have personally, and we have never been against engagement. Principled engagement and cohesive messaging. So if international community is engaging with the Taliban, what is on that list of kind of negotiations, discussions, or women's rights on that list? Or is it just about migration, anti-terrorism, counter-narcotics? Because my sense is that from this engagement, the group that's profiting is the Taliban. 5 years later, half a decade later, they are being normalized. They are being received in more capitals around the world, while women are being more and more stripped away. Their rights are being stripped away. And, you know, the general direction, because we are also here in the UK, I want to just say a sentence about this. The UK, for instance, bans visas, student and work visas, for 5 countries, including Afghanistan, where women cannot pursue a higher education inside the country. So as an Afghan woman fighting for women's rights, fighting for human rights, what I see is this wave of normalizing the Taliban, giving them more space, while shrinking space for women of Afghanistan, for people of Afghanistan, by reducing aid, as it was said earlier, by reducing opportunities, by banning visas, by taking away protection, while this group of people, small group of people who are trying to brainwash the country and strip women of all their rights and essentially treat women as less human are being received in capitals. So I think this is where the outrage comes from, that you see from the community.
3: And we hear it from you as well. So thank you very much for coming on the programme. Shahrzad Akbar, human rights activist from Afghanistan, Academy Fellow with Chatham House and a visiting scholar at Wolfson College in Oxford.
0: We're going to end the programme by turning to a new novel called Notes from a Lost Country, which follows the lives of two Iraqi men whose lives have been shaped by conflict and exile. In a tale that is all too familiar to people around the world and to an extent taps into the conversation we've just had, the book explores what refugees and immigrants really carry with them across oceans and borders and whether it's ever possible to leave your homeland behind. With us in the studio is the author, Sinan Antoun, also a distinguished scholar and poet writing in English and Arabic, who's published extensively on contemporary Iraqi culture. Sinan, welcome. Good morning.
7: Good morning. Thank you for having me.
0: I mentioned the two Iraqi men that are the focus of the book. Without spoilers, because I don't want to stop people reading it, we're talking about Sami and Omar. Tell us what you can about your two main figures.
7: Sure, thank you. I mean, they're from two different generations, but also from two different class backgrounds. So one of them, Omar, deserts the Iraqi army in the 90s, and during the 90s there was a severe punishment by the Iraqi regime against those who desert the army. So his ear is cut off and he lives with that shame, and then, you know, decides to leave the country and then becomes a refugee in the U.S.,

0: 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By continuing to listen, you verify that you qualify within one of these categories. 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
1: U.S. occupation of 2003, when there is all this chaos and the sectarian ethnic cleansing caused by the presence of the U.S., and he's forced to leave his home, his house, because his family is attacked, and ends up going to Dubai, but then ends up with his son in Brooklyn. Unlike Omar, he is keen to hold on to memories because he has lived 70 years in Iraq, but unfortunately he begins to suffer from symptoms of dementia. So we have this dialectics of memory and forgetting. Some people want to completely forget their old country and begin anew, and some cannot forget. It's also about how homelands mean different things to different people depending on their experiences. And it's also an ongoing debate, in a way, whether with Syrian or Iraqi communities at home and in the diaspora, because there are competing narratives about what the golden age was, but it was golden for whom, right? And in a way, this novel is not about the U.S., but same thing with the U.S. People think that they want to bring back the good old days, but some good old days were really horrible days for others. But it also has an important theme also of how songs and how food and the familiar things for immigrants help in recreating home and the feeling of being at home, or oftentimes certain songs. So for Omar, certain songs actually trigger the torture that he suffered in prison and all of that. Whereas for Sami, actually, music is now actually scientifically proven to be a very effective treatment for Alzheimer's or dementia. So it's only the songs that make him feel at home and that he has a grasp on where he is and what he's doing.
2: It's a fantastic array of themes that you have just outlined for us. Julian, a thought, and then I'll go to Noga.
3: Yeah, I can't wait to read this book. I think, you know, the diasporas make such great subjects for literature. I mean, just thinking, my father was a refugee and faced the same kind of problems. You know, you're kind of, if you're a refugee and you grew up in another country, you're from two places and you're from nowhere at the same time, and the difficulties of finding that balance in order to live a vaguely normal life. So I just find the themes from the sound of your book to be fascinating.
1: Happy to hear that. Thank you.
2: Noga, a thought from Jerusalem.
4: I would love to read this book. I hope I'm able to buy it. It sounds wonderful. And also, even though it's not what Sinan mentioned, it sounds like it's a book that contains a lot of human poetry. I really look forward to getting it.
2: The title, Lost Country, is it's gloriously ambiguous. What was in your head?
1: Well, actually, this novel was written in Arabic originally, and the title in Arabic is just Khuzama Lavender, because lavender plays a very important role in the novel. Omar, after being more settled in his new identity as a Puerto Rican, starts working in a lavender farm, and the rhythm of his life settles, and lavender gives him hope. Whereas for Sami, lavender, evokes a different memory. But notes from a lost country, the notes is a double play on the notes, because music plays a very important role in the song. And in a way, for a lot of people coming from homes and countries devastated by dictatorship, but also wars, colonial and neo-colonial wars, their countries are shattered. So the country is lost, and what remains of the country is fractured memory, songs, poems, words, and so on and so forth.
2: Which is also important to put across to an international readership, and I don't doubt they'll all get the chance to read it, who might see Iraq through the prism of war and conflict and little else.
1: Yes, thank you. That's a great, very important point, which I make not only in my novels and poetry, but in essays, in that, you know, sadly, in the global north and the Western world, there is no history oftentimes of how a

0: country becomes a war zone. And so the same, that's where Sammy's character comes in, and that's what I do in my other novels, is that, you know, a lot of these countries were not destined to be destroyed and all of that, but there is also history and there is material reality that actually turns relatively stable functioning countries into so-called war zones. So it's very important to remember that violence is manufactured by material reality and not by culture.
1: And as you write a novel such as this, I mean, does it change your own view of your home country that, of course, you left behind a long time ago now?
0: Well, I come to understand some of my own notions, but this is also built on actual characters that I met in the first few months of my life in the U.S. in 1991. This is before digital media, before satellite channels. I missed the language a lot. I missed hearing Arabic and reading Arabic. And I was at a pizza restaurant, and I heard one of the cooks speaking Arabic in the Iraqi dialect. So I rushed right away to him to speak to him, and he said, "No, you are mistaken. I am not Iraqi." And that stayed with me for a long time. And I met many people from all different countries who changed their name and really just don't want to engage in that. That stayed with me. So when I thought about this novel 4 or 5 years ago, that seemed to be a perfect character to start from, someone who wants to erase all of that. But of course, I mean, I understand, but I also I'm seasoned, because I've been in the U.S. for 35 years, and I've seen waves of new immigrants and new refugees, and how they deal differently also with the U.S., because on the U.S. side, this debunks, and sadly we have to always say that the immigrant experience is not the same for everyone.
2: We must end the conversation there, sadly, because time is up, as they say in the trade. Notes from a Lost Country is the book. Thank you so much, Sinan, for coming
0: in.
2: Thanks to Julian and Noga for your company throughout the program. Back at the same time next Saturday.
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8: On from our own correspondent after the news, the ever-shrinking space for hope for Afghanistan's young women.
9: The future Alia wants for herself, the one she's fought so hard for, feels more out of reach with every passing day.
8: How Jamaica's farmers are growing back stronger after Hurricane Melissa.
10: I pass a roadside stall heaving with locally grown green coconuts, sweet potatoes, dasheen, cabbages, yellow, green and red Scotch bonnet peppers, cucumbers and melons. For months, many of these stalls stood empty.
8: Also, there's some nervous laughter in Moscow.
11: If a Russian comedian thinks they've gone too far with a joke, something interesting often happens. A post-punchline retreat.
8: All that and the scientists who dare to tangle with Thailand's snakes. That's from our own correspondent with me, Pascal Harter, after this bulletin of BBC World News.
12: BBC News with Govinda Gill. The ceasefire between the United States and Iran is under further strain after both sides carried out attacks overnight. The US said it struck military targets in Iran in response to a drone attack on an oil tanker near the Strait of Hormuz. John Donison reports.
13: The supposed ceasefire is at risk of collapsing. For a second night running, the US military bombed Iran, hitting, it said, 10 military targets in and around the Strait of Hormuz. Tehran said it responded with ballistic missile strikes on US bases in Bahrain and Kuwait. The exchange came after another tanker in the strait was targeted by an Iranian drone. The vital shipping lane through which 20% of the world's oil passes has not reopened in any significant way since the US-Iran deal was announced.
12: The Daily Monitor newspaper in Uganda says security forces have surrounded its offices in Kampala. It follows an order by Army Chief General Muhoozi Kainerugaba, President Museveni's son, to shut down two TV stations owned by the Nation Media Group. From Nairobi, Richard Kagoe reports.
14: Armed officers can be seen outside the headquarters of the Daily Monitor newspaper in Uganda's capital, Kampala. The media company says its offices are under what it calls a military siege. It says two of its television stations were taken off air at dawn after security operation that began shortly after midnight. The Army Chief, General Muhoozi Kainerugaba, says he has his father's permission to shut down the media house. The company has condemned the move, saying it remains committed to independent and public interest journalism. The Ugandan authorities have not given a reason for the shutdown.
12: An 11-year-old boy has been pulled alive from the rubble more than 3 days after two powerful earthquakes struck Venezuela. The acting president, Delcy Rodriguez, celebrated the rescue in Carabalheda, saying every life was a source of hope. Will Grant is in the worst-hit city of La Guaira.
15: The area is under military control with 14,000 soldiers on the streets. International rescue teams are working long hours to reach anyone who might still be trapped in the rubble. However, much of the work is still being done by local volunteers or neighbours pulling out the concrete with pickaxes or their hands. Frustration at the government response is growing, with many accusing the authorities of being slow and inefficient. The scale of the disaster, however, would be a challenge for any nation.
12: The Pakistani military says an attack by Islamist militants on a security forces compound in Karachi has killed three paramilitary troops and injured four others. The assault overnight began with the insurgents ramming the main gate of the Sindh Rangers camp with an explosive-laden vehicle before opening fire on the troops. World news from the BBC. France has recorded an additional 1,000 reported deaths, mainly in regions put on a red alert during the current heat wave. The health agency said most of the deaths involved older people and took place at home. The heat has now eased in France after days of sweltering temperatures that reached over 40 degrees Celsius in many areas. Temperatures are also finally falling in Britain, accompanied by heavy thunderstorms. The Serbian president, Aleksandar Vučić, has announced that he'll resign within weeks and call early elections following 18 months of anti-government protests. The student-led demonstrations were sparked by a railway station roof collapse in Novi Sad that killed 16 people. Protesters blame the disaster on systemic state corruption and structural mismanagement. The cabinet chief of the Argentine president, Javier Milei, has resigned following accusations of illicit enrichment. Manuel Adorni denies criminal wrongdoing but has admitted failing to declare about $500,000 in income. Federal investigators are looking into how he paid for luxury family holidays. The group phase of the World Cup has come to an end after 72 games spread across the United States, Mexico and Canada. Among the last teams to qualify were the Democratic Republic of Congo, who came from behind to beat Uzbekistan 3-1. From Kinshasa, Emery Makumenu reports.
16: The win sparked jubilant scenes in Kinshasa, where fans celebrated their team's first ever progression beyond the group stage. For a nation absent from the World Cup since 1974, this moment carries huge significance, restoring pride and belief in a country long known for its security challenges. The result is historic, ending a 52-year wait since their last appearance.
12: The DRC will face England, who beat Panama 2-0 to come top of their group. BBC News.
8: Hello, you're listening to From Our Own Correspondent here on the BBC World Service. I'm Pascal Harter. Welcome to the programme. Coming up, after the destruction wrought by Hurricane Melissa, some green shoots of recovery are showing in Jamaica. Plantains and Scotch bonnet peppers are now back on the menu. In Bangkok, we meet the scientists working to offset the dangers of lethal snake bites. And laughing between the red lines in Moscow. We hear how comedians in Russia are still finding a way to let off some steam about things which aren't that funny. But first, women in Afghanistan are facing ever tighter restrictions. They're now barred from almost every aspect of public life. A few weeks ago, in the country's third largest city, Herat, several women were detained by the Taliban's morality police for allegedly breaking its dress code. A rare protest followed that was quickly crushed by security forces, with two people reported killed and many more injured. Across the country, it has become extremely difficult for women to pursue any kind of career or education. Yogita Limai has been in Afghanistan and spoke to one woman determined to keep her dream alive.
9: When I met her in Kabul, the 19-year-old woman who we're calling Alia was clutching an English grammar textbook, memorizing lines from it. I can't tell you her real name because she fears reprisal from the Taliban government for speaking out against their ban on female education. We had to meet Alia at a discreet location because going to her home might have attracted unwanted attention. Alia is enrolled in a short-term English language course in Kabul. Private classes like this still continue for women and girls slipping through the cracks of Taliban diktats. For her, the course was both a fragile link to the life she led before the Taliban seized power 5 years ago and an excuse to stay away from home, where she fears being pressurized into marriage by her family. Before the ban, my parents passionately encouraged me to study. They believed in me and told me I could definitely achieve my dream of becoming a pilot, she said. But now they say the best way for me is to get married because I can't go to university and I can't even work, she went on. And so, 8 months ago, Alia got into a taxi along with a female cousin, saying she was going to Kabul to meet her former classmates and friends. That was a lie. My classmates have either left the country or have got married. When I arrived in Kabul, I enrolled onto a course and convinced my family to let me stay here to complete it, she said. That simple act of travelling to Kabul from her home in the remote Dikundi province was extraordinary because in Afghanistan, women are not allowed to travel long distances without a male relative. I asked where she had found the courage to make the journey. There was no question of courage, she shot back. It was the only way for me. I want a bright future. What if the family I'm married into is conservative and does not allow me to pursue my dreams? I will resist until I cannot breathe, she told me with steely resolve. But holding on to this dream in Afghanistan means withstanding a continuous onslaught of blows dealt by the Taliban's top leadership. After I left the country, Alia's story took a turn. When I recently spoke to her again over the phone, she was back home in Dikundi. She explained she was standing on the roof of her house so the signal would be strong enough for her to speak to me. I came to Dikundi a few weeks ago to visit my mother who'd taken ill. I had plans to return to Kabul, but then we saw what happened in Herat, she said. She was referring to a recent incident in the western city when Taliban police fired at people who'd gathered to protest after local officials had detained some women for allegedly violating the dress code imposed by the Taliban supreme leader. Two people were reported to have been killed, a charge the Taliban police deny. Far away in Dikundi, news of the incident had reached Alia and her family through social media. It was really painful to see the videos. I felt upset and I cried a lot, said Alia. But now her family is too scared to send her back to Kabul. My mother says she would be extremely worried if I went back, Alia told me. I'm also scared, of course. What if officials stop me and take me to an unknown place and even my family and friends don't know where I am? But on the other hand, I'm also scared about my future, she said. While in Kabul, Alia told me she had already encountered the Taliban's morality police. The first time they stopped me, they ordered me to cover my face. The second time, they told me to button up my overcoat properly, even though I was fully covered. The third time, they asked me not to look around while walking and to only keep my eyes on the path ahead, she said. I felt so scared. My legs began to feel wobbly. I couldn't utter a word, so I just nodded and quickly walked away. And yet, Alia insists she would choose to return if her family allows her to, as she's more worried about what might await her if she stays in Daikundi. When I was in the kitchen making tea, I overheard my parents talking about whether I should get married, she said. The future Alia wants for herself, the one she's fought so hard for, feels more out of reach with every passing day.
17: Yogita Lemai.
8: Last October, one of the most intense Atlantic hurricanes on record hit the Caribbean. Hurricane Melissa ripped across the island of Jamaica with winds of up to 300 kilometres per hour, killing more than 40 people. There was also extensive damage in Haiti, the Dominican Republic, and Cuba, where dozens more people died as the Category 5 storm barreled through the region. In Jamaica, Melissa hit prime farmland particularly hard, flooding whole towns and destroying homes and livelihoods. Antonio Windsor has been there to see how the island is recovering.
18: Look at that one. It's in depression, says farmer Rodney Maxson, pointing to a mango tree. It's still stressed, he goes on matter-of-factly, then turns his attention back to the young cucumber plants that snake around our feet. We're standing in a field in St. Elizabeth, an area known as the breadbasket of Jamaica. This is where Hurricane Melissa ploughed through back in October, the strongest ever recorded to directly hit the island. Rodney wakes at 5 o'clock each morning to tend his leased fields, not far inland from the fishing villages of Jamaica's south coast. Melissa destroyed all his crops. Watermelon, cucumber, tomato, cantaloupe, everything, he says. On my way here from the all-inclusive resorts of Negril, where little trace of the hurricane can be seen now, I drove through New Hope in Westmoreland on Jamaica's exposed south coast, where the storm made landfall. Tree trunks and debris still line the road here, buildings remain patched with blue tarpaulin, and a church is now open to the sky. Close to the shoreline, the vegetation has turned a ghostly grey. And here, in this field, you can still read the direction of the wind as it ripped through the landscape. You can see the side of the tree here. This is where the hurricane hit it, Rodney explains. On one side of the tree, bright orange fruits are beginning to form again, and on the other side, the branches remain bare. While the hurricane didn't flatten, the salt finished off. Sea spray carried deep inland by the storm burned leaves and poisoned roots. 95% of the island's plantain and banana plants were destroyed. Bananas take 9 months to recover, mangoes longer still. Perhaps it'll take another year for them to feel comfortable again, Rodney says, signalling the trees. But that there are any mangoes at all is a good thing. Government figures suggest that over 32,000 hectares of domestic crops were destroyed or heavily damaged in the storm, affecting more than 47,000 farmers. Yet now, out of the straw-mulched soil of this field, green shoots are emerging. Alongside the cucumbers, tiny watermelons are beginning to swell beneath broad leaves. Rodney cuts open an immature melon for me to taste. This year will be fantastic, he says. I made my way to this field on a bike, and on my cycle back to Treasure Beach, I pass a roadside stall heaving with locally grown green coconuts, sweet potatoes, dasheen, cabbages, cucumbers and melons. Hanging in plastic bags are yellow, green and red Scotch bonnet peppers. For months, many of these stalls stood empty. Until very recently, you couldn't get a Scotch bonnet for love nor money, hotel owner Jason Hensel tells me later over dinner. It was crazy. All these ingredients we'd taken for granted were suddenly gone. Jason says his hotel Jake's and its charitable organisation Bread's effectively became a relief hub after the hurricane. Phase one is chaos, he tells me, referring to those first few weeks of the aftermath. It's water, food, tarpaulin, small generators and Starlink. While his wife focused on reopening the hotel, Jason focused on helping the wider community rebuild. Bread's raised money from previous guests and distributed vouchers to farmers and fishermen for fertilizer, equipment and supplies. We got hit really bad, he says. But we have insurance. Other people didn't have insurance. Rodney was one of the farmers who received support. I have to pay the lease whether the crops grow or not, he told me earlier in the field. Without the vouchers, he says, his business would probably have collapsed. The next day I head north to Ocho Rios for a chocolate-making workshop at a place called Pure in Island Village. The owner, René, is in a celebratory mood. We lost all the cocoa crop for last winter due to our nice Melissa, she says with sarcasm, but then smiles. But now we are back in harvest. She explains that to help the farmers get back into production, they had to introduce fertilizers, and some of the trees just needed propping up, she laughs. In her small artisanal factory, she and a team of six women turn the cocoa into luxury chocolate bars flavoured with cinnamon, vanilla, lemongrass and, unusually, more savoury jerk seasoning. And there is something else that's making René smile today. She has just discovered that local plantains are back in the shops. We haven't had plantains on the island for a very long time, so we're all very excited and overspending on plantains. It will be a few more months before the full range of local crops return to the market, but now the roadside stalls are filling again. And in Jamaica, that is the kind of recovery that matters.
8: Antonia Windsor. You're listening to From Our Own Correspondent here on the BBC World Service with me, Pascal Harter. In Thailand's capital, Bangkok, emergency services are said to receive a snake-related call roughly every 15 minutes. If the snake is caught and it's not venomous, it will be safely relocated nearby. But if it is venomous, it will be dropped off at the city's snake farm. Here, scientists have been breeding snakes for over 100 years as part of the work to create anti-venoms that can save people's lives. Rebecca Root has spent some time with the experts trying to reduce the risks of human-snake encounters across the world.
19: What on earth am I doing? That's what runs through my mind repeatedly as I spend an evening in Bangkok looking for deadly snakes with reptile enthusiast Daniel Husted. Every day around the world, someone dies or develops a critical illness from a snake bite, and here I am actively seeking them out. Daniel wants to show me just how close we live to these serpents, even in a city, and so we are doing laps of a desolate strip of land that runs alongside one of Bangkok's SkyTrain stations. There are no streetlights, and even at only 7 p.m, the darkness is all-consuming except for the pinpricks of light coming from Daniel's pocket torch. In the space of an hour, he uses it to point out 10 green pit vipers on top of the many piles of rubbish that have been dumped here. And each one is lying zigzagged in what Daniel tells me is their defensive position. They're waiting for the lizards or small rodents that will inevitably pass by. I'm shocked that it's so easy to find snakes here. Most snake bites occur out in rural areas, but Daniel estimates that Bangkokians are only ever a few meters away from the likes of a reticulated python, monocled cobra, or pit viper. That proximity means bites aren't uncommon, but as in many countries, there is little data tracking the issue. There is a failure to monitor how many snake bites happen and a lack of investment into creating new antivenoms, Dr. Yegesh Jain tells me. He is a member of the Global Snake Bite Task Force and a doctor working on the problem in India, the country with the world's highest number of snake casualties and where tens of thousands of people die every year from snake bites. It costs money, he says, to set up serpentariums where you can keep snakes and then extract their venom. Private pharmaceutical giants don't see the value in the investment, while governments don't necessarily have the money, he tells me. The World Health Organization describes a vicious cycle. Low investment leads to poor quality of antivenoms, which drives down sales, which lowers profitability. This increases prices and makes antivenoms simply inaccessible for many countries. Thailand is home to the Queen Sawapa Memorial Institute, the world's second largest snake farm and one of the most renowned antivenom research centers. Here, members of the public can wander around multiple snake pits that I'm told hold around 1,000 snakes. They are occasionally removed from their enclosures to either educate the public or to be bred and milked so that the properties of their venom can be analyzed. So far, the team has created 7 different antivenoms. These are distributed to hospitals across the country and to neighboring countries at a subsidized price. One of the antivenoms saved head of the farm, Taksa Vasarushapong. Sitting in his air-conditioned office, which overlooks the snake pits, he tells me he's been bitten 3 times. The first, the worst, left him unable to fully move one of the fingers on his right hand. A mottled pink scar covers most of his forearm. A cobra gave him what he calls a welcome kiss during his early days at the centre. The other two bites from pit vipers weren't as bad, he says. Back in the public section of the farm, staff offer visitors the chance to hold and pose for a photo with a non-venomous Burmese python more than 5 metres long. I think of taxa, and despite knowing this snake is a different species, I opt out. The Institute's work is critical for the region, taxa tells me. It's one of the few antivenom producers in Southeast Asia with WHO quality approval. But it's not enough. The world needs more antivenoms and fast. The WHO predicts that climate change and growing human contact will mean even more snake bites as snakes seek shelter in people's homes and gardens. Despite the obvious occupational hazards, several scientists remain committed to researching more about the reptiles, creating more antivenoms and alternative treatments to help more people. So passionate is taxa, he even sports a silver ring with a snake motif that wraps itself around his finger, a visual reminder of the cause he's committed to.
17: Rebecca Root. And finally, to Russia. Since launching its full-scale invasion of Ukraine, Moscow has enacted new laws making public dissent from the government's official line on the war a very risky business, carrying a possible prison sentence. Street protests are now vanishingly rare, as is open criticism of Vladimir Putin. Increasingly, people have been encouraged to denounce their fellow citizens. And yet, it's not true to say that there isn't any space for complaint. As Ben Taverner explains, there's a tightrope to tread, and one art form gives a real sense of just where the limits lie.
11: How do you land a joke and not land yourself in hot water? When I moved to Moscow in early 2024, a lot had changed since my previous visit 4 years earlier. Russia had launched its so-called special military operation, its war on Ukraine, and a slew of repressive laws had been passed to stifle domestic dissent. It felt as if an errant toe could easily stray over recently imposed red lines if you said the wrong thing in public. I found myself craving some clarity. One place I thought still might be pushing the boundaries was Moscow's comedy clubs. I knew comedians could normally be relied upon to give insight into what was on people's minds, what frustrations they were experiencing, and as public performers, they knew the risks associated with speaking out. "I've just spent several weeks flying back from Italy," one comic proclaims in perfect deadpan, a jab at the grueling journey now necessary to travel between Russia and Europe. "Thailand next time. That's basically Moscow in comparison," he jokes. It might be a 10-hour flight between Moscow and Thailand, but no connection and no visa for Russians. By contrast, flying to Italy is at least 2 flights, can easily take 14 hours, and a visa is required for Russian citizens. Restrictions to certain travel destinations and payment systems are real, recurring bugbears for many people in Russia, as are rising household bills and prices in the supermarket. These topics appear to be safe territory, but for all the jokes about everyday life, the elephant in the room always seems to remain unmentioned. Joining the dots back to the war and identifying its role in Russia's woes is risky. You can argue, justifiably, that Russians here already know that the war is a factor. But as the audience of all ages is filling the darkened hall with laughter, the public's silence is both telling and instructive. One thing I notice: if a Russian comedian thinks they've gone too far with a joke, something interesting often happens. A post-punchline retreat. 2 years into the war, back in 2024, anxiety was palpable amongst some Russians, worried they could get an electronic notification drafting them into the army. Back then, I remember one comic joking, "I haven't seen my phone for a few days. Bit inconvenient, but, you know." Oh, they knew. There was a brief prickle of tension in the room, but the climb down was swift. "Kidding! I support our lads," he reassured the audience. It was as if the audience understood, and maybe some even shared his concern, but also knew criticizing the war in public was not an option. Far safer territory, I notice, are familiar grumbles about home life, cliches about mothers-in-law, getting old, and romantic misadventures. But the political landmines lurk even here. "I've been with my other half for 10 years now, and it's still the best sex I've ever had," a comedian declares. Someone in the audience whoops. Oh, Anton's been amazing, he says, revealing a man's name. No more whooping. The so-called promotion of non-traditional relations has been outlawed for years in Russia, and a non-existent organization, the so-called International LGBT Community, has now been proscribed as extremist. After an awkward but brief pause, once again, the comic retreats. Joking! I have a wife and three kids! I find myself wondering whether it's worth the risk. These obligatory footnotes make the gag, poor as it is, fall even flatter. But the red lines are clear. That's not to say that comedy in Russia has been completely gutted. There is still room for some objection to the authorities' actions. And recently, problems with the internet in Russia have been on top of people's list of gripes. Went onto YouTube the other day. Didn't see much, one comedian joked. The platform is just one of a string of Western online services to be restricted here. My phone currently says I'm somewhere between Novosibirsk and the moon, says another, bemoaning constant issues with GPS services in Moscow. Several comedians have also made known their frustrations, shared privately by many Russians, at being forced onto government-backed apps. Soon you won't be able to go to the loo without confirming your identity on Max, one female comic joked about the new Kremlin-backed messaging platform that many Russians are deeply distrustful of. And what's this? No post-punchline disclaimer here? No mention of the Kremlin's justification that these restrictions are all rooted in security concerns? There is, I conclude, still some space for criticism, as long as you ignore the breadcrumb trail back to the war or the man in charge. For some, the creeping self-censorship proved too much. At one gig, I get chatting with a comedian who made the decision to shun the stage. When the war started, the group chats went wild, he tells me. Never-ending discussions with fellow comedians about what we could and couldn't joke about. It was horrible. I didn't want to be constantly second-guessing myself, looking over my shoulder. It took all the fun out of it, he said. But others have chosen to stay in the spotlight and carry on the best they can, feeling their way past the red lines. And I keep watching, because those red lines can shift.
17: Ben Taverner in Moscow. That's all for this programme. Thank you for listening. I'm Pascal Harter. The producer was Polly Hope. And we'll be back next weekend with more stories of the real lives behind the global headlines. So do join us again then, here on the BBC World Service.
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0: How do you keep devotional songs in one of the oldest faiths relevant to young Hindus around the world? I'm Raj Kobilku, and for Heart and Soul on BBC World Service, I've been speaking to two young musicians from both sides of the Atlantic about why they're making it their mission to keep bhajans alive. We talk about faith and spirituality, how religion ties in with heritage and legacy, and how ancient bhajans are being reworked with a new sound. That's after the latest BBC News headlines.
1: BBC News with Govinda Gill. The ceasefire between the United States and Iran is under further strain after both sides carried out attacks overnight. The US said it struck military targets in Iran in response to a drone attack on an oil tanker near the Strait of Hormuz. Iran hit US bases in Kuwait and Bahrain. The Daily Monitor newspaper in Uganda says security forces have surrounded its headquarters in Kampala. It follows an order by Army Chief General Muhoozi Kainerugaba, President Museveni's son, to shut down two TV stations owned by the Nation Media Group. An 11-year-old boy has been pulled alive from the rubble more than 3 days after two powerful earthquakes struck Venezuela. 1,400 people are confirmed dead, with thousands more still missing. The Pakistani military says an attack by Islamist militants on a security forces compound in Karachi has killed three paramilitary troops. A little-known Islamist militant group, Jamaat al-Ahrar, said it carried out the attack on the Sindh Rangers camp. President Zelensky says the Ukrainian military has launched attacks on two more oil refineries in Russia. Officials in Krasnodar in the south said falling drone debris had caused a fire at the site. France has recorded an additional 1,000 deaths, mainly in regions put on a red alert during the current heat wave. The health agency said most of the deaths involved older people. The Serbian president, Aleksandar Vučić, has announced that he'll resign within weeks and call early elections. The announcement follows 18 months of student-led anti-government protests. The group phase of the World Cup has ended after 72 games across the United States, Mexico and Canada. Among the last teams to qualify were the Democratic Republic of Congo, who came from behind to beat Uzbekistan 3-1. That's the latest BBC News.
0: Bhajan jams, or Hindu devotional songs, have been sung for well over 1,000 years. They've been a way of worshipping, gathering, and staying connected to faith through music.
2: I do believe we're losing our culture a little bit. 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
0: From the Bhakti movement in 6th century India to songs featured in Bollywood films today, bhajans have evolved over generations. But now they're being reworked again to appeal to the younger diaspora.
4: What he's done is created a way of making it relevant to today's audience without losing its pure intention.
5: It's literally like enlightened something in me.
0: This is a documentary from the BBC World Service. I'm Raj Kobilku, and in this episode of Heart and Soul, I'm meeting the people behind the quest to keep an ancient sound alive. Bhajan jams are going viral. Young people are taking the devotional songs out of the traditional settings and literally rocking audiences across the world. I'm meeting two bhajan jam artists from opposite sides of the Atlantic, both with different perspectives on the art form and their faith.
6: I'm not religious. I mean, I'm Jain myself. I think I'm spiritual. I love visiting the temple. I love praying. But I'd call myself spiritual.
0: Are you religious?
7: Oh, yes, definitely.
0: What does religion mean to you?
7: Hinduism, for me, it's more about giving thanks and living selflessly and trying to make the world a better place for you and for the people around you.
8: Ralph, are we live?
0: I'm in the UK capital, London, where local lad Bhavik Haria is preparing for a big concert and rehearsals are in full swing.
9: Sorry, please first again. If you don't ask me, you can use...
0: So you are really hard to get hold of. Just describe your schedule to me right now.
6: Well, right now it is crazy. We are all over the place. We're working on so many exciting projects which are aligned with my mission to keep bhajans alive. But to have this much work is a blessing. So it's a real honor to be busy right now.
0: In recent years, since the coronavirus pandemic, bhajan jams or bhajan raves have become a global trend. But what are they exactly?
6: So bhajan jamming or bhajan clubbing is a trend that began in India. It's basically presenting bhajans in a different style. So the production is a lot more than you would normally see at a traditional bhajan event. You've got some lights moving. You might have some special effects. You have these big screens with visuals. When I begin these bhajan jams, I always say to the audience that this is something that's been happening for a long, long time, for many, many years, just in different way. So our grandparents would gather in homes, they would sing bhajans. Our parents or you would attend temples and they would sing and chant together. In some degree, it's a bhajan jam. Now we're adding the element of production. I think it's a great concept. It may fade away in a few years, who knows, something else will come. But I think the important thing is it's really engaging the youth, which is incredible.
0: Bhavik is 34 years old, average height, with a slender build and a calming nature. He is one of the most popular bhajan jam artists touring in the UK and is regularly booked to perform across the world. But I wanted to know how a guy of his young age came to perform religious songs traditionally sung by elders in the community.
6: So for me, it was 2009, 2010-ish.
0: And how old were you then?
6: I was 12. And music has been in my family for a long time. So my granddad was a big devotee of Jalaram Bapa, a Hindu god, and he used to sing all the time when we had family functions. He would always open with a prayer. And initially, he used to sing for like 10, 15 minutes, and all of us kids used to get bored, but then we understood what he was doing and how he was creating such a beautiful blessing to start the event or whatever we were hosting. And he was part of this Jalaram Bapa Mandri. Every Thursday night, they would go to different people's homes or community centers, and they would all take turns and sing. So a group of 20, 30 people would travel every single week to different places around the UK. And my mum used to go, and eventually she took me along with her. I used to take my harmonium. They always used to encourage me to sing. I used to make loads of mistakes, but they were just so generous with their love of just sharing this music and singing. And then my parents bought me a piano. I used to take that along with me. At the time, it was like four times the size of me, but I used to lug it around and play. And for them, it was something new at the time because they just had the harmonium, the tabla, the manjira, and I was just trying something new. But that's where it began for me.
0: He's not the only young musician bringing bhajans to a new audience. Gauri Madhuri Dhanraj is performing with Bhavik in his London concert. She was born in Canada, but raised in Guyana in South America, and bhajans have been a part of her earliest memories.
7: I think I've always been into them. My father and his father before him and his father before him, they were Hindu priests, pandits. So I always grew up in Mandir, in the temple. And bhajans have always been the way that the lay people or the common people can connect to God, especially because many of our scriptures are in Sanskrit and our bhajans are in Hindi or Awadh Bhasha or the local Hindi language. So they've always felt special to the common folk. So I think I was just kind of born into it and now it's just with me forever.
0: So for Bhavik and Gauri, their grandfathers played a pivotal role in instilling a love for devotional music in them. I wondered what it meant for those generations of their families who had moved to the UK and Guyana from India decades ago.
6: I think bhajans for that generation at the time was keeping true to what they had grown up with and understanding and enjoyed singing. And another big part is the legacy and ensuring generations to come understand. And as I said, sometimes we as kids used to think, oh my gosh, this is boring. And sometimes he'd go on for like half an hour. But actually, looking back now, it was such a beautiful way of creating this legacy for future generations to come. And now me and my cousins, we all enjoy listening to bhajans.
0: If you kind of transport yourself back to that time when, you know, you've got your granddad and his friends in your front room and your, you know, little 10, 12-year-old Bhavik listening to them, joining in, can you remember any emotions? Are there any smells? Are there any thoughts that are coming to mind that take you back to that time?
6: Oh, that's a great question. I think smells would be like the agarbati, the incense, for sure. I think thoughts would like just feeling that devotion and the energy and we say bhav, like the love you know, everyone was there to sing. You know, there was no other agenda, just to be present and just to share.
0: Gauri's family moved to Guyana before settling in Canada, so bhajans have helped keep the distant link to India alive after multiple generations of her family emigrated to the other side of the world.
7: I know for the Guyanese who would have come from India, it was like their pathway to home. Like, they would have been in this foreign land that looked very similar to home, but the language was different, the people were different, but the water was the same, the sky was the same, the trees were the same. And then when they would have sang their bhajans, it made them feel like they weren't alone. Because even though they're far away from home and family and friends, Bhagwan, or that divine entity, was still with them across the oceans. And I think it's kind of analogous to what we're experiencing today. Because, like, my generation is almost like the twice diaspora. Because we've immigrated from India to Guyana, and then again from Guyana to Canada. And we've also lost that connection to two homes now. The first home of our parents, and then the second home of India, of our great-great-grandparents. So bhajans kind of serve as a bridge between not just two countries, but three almost. So I think we're experiencing the same thing as our ancestors, just in a different language today.
0: Gauri blends Indian classical music with West Indian folk to reflect her diverse heritage, creating musical links to her family legacy.
7: Because we're from Guyana and the music there is a little more rural folk music. So when you come to Canada, you might look at those kinds of music and you think, oh, it's, you know, not as classy as the Indian Bollywood music we hear. But now, like, I'm studying in my master's about Indian folk music and how it migrated, and I'm starting to see and love the beauty of Indian folk music, and I'm letting go of that kind of Western privileged bias of looking at folk music as not up to the same standard as classical music.
0: So you have a global perspective on bhajans because, you know, you live across Guyana and Canada, you're here in the UK now. Do people from all of these different countries receive bhajans in a different way? Or do you think they actually unite them regardless of which country they're from?
7: I think it's more of the latter because, and this has really come to the fore in the bhajan jamming, because I've seen when I've done it in Canada, there's people there from, of course, Canada, but also all parts of India, like Gujarat, Punjab, north, south. Then you've got the West Indians, the Guyanese, the Trinidadians. Then you've got the people from Africa, and you've got Fiji, you've got Mauritius, South Africa, Zimbabwe. So to have all of these diverse people in one space, what is really uniting them is the lyrics of those songs, the music behind those bhajans. Songs like Raghupati Raghav or Payoji Meni. No matter where we're from, as Hindus, we've all grown up hearing those songs. To answer your question, yeah, I believe it's bringing us together and it's bridging those things that we think identify us as unique. And that's part of the reason why we come to temple too, to feel that link to our ancestral home in a foreign country, especially for so many of us who have not been to India. Or so many generations ago might have come from India. So we've lost that kind of connection with India over the years. And now that's coming back through bhajans.
0: It's believed that bhajans have been sung for at least 1,500 years in India. It began with the Bhakti movement, making devotional music accessible to all classes of society, having previously been reserved for royal courts. Singing styles have evolved, but also the instruments. Could this be what is appealing to people of different ages and backgrounds?
7: I think that's one way. But I think the most important thing for bhajans is the voice. Because I love instruments. I play a bunch, and anytime we do programs, I try to bring in different Western, Indian classical. But those are kind of like the sauce or the spices that you add into the food. But without salt, there's no taste. I think the voice is the key to the bhajans, because the emotion that a voice can carry, while I believe in the power of music and instruments to communicate, I don't think there is any instrument that can equal what the voice can carry.
0: You're listening to the documentary on the BBC World Service. I'm Raj Kaur Bilku, and for Heart and Soul, I'm talking to two young musicians from either side of the Atlantic, Bhavik Harya and Gauri Madhuri Dhanraj, about why they're so keen to keep Hindu devotional songs, or bhajans, relevant to young Hindus and Jains around the world. We've heard how Bhavik and Gauri were raised with bhajans that served as not just a form of worship for their grandparents, but also a link to their ancestral home of India. But what is it about them that they find so appealing?
6: So the love for me grew from beginning to understand what they mean and how powerful they are. Diving deeper into what these bhajans mean, I think, has enhanced my love for it. It's just made it deeper, and it's created this beautiful connection which I now have the honor of sharing. In some ways, I think bhajans or and slash music is medicine. I think it's a great way to pause, to reflect. I think it's a great way to stay connected with your heritage, with your faith, with your religion. And that's whether you're religious or spiritual. So you don't have to be religious. Having that connection with coming with understanding what they mean, having that connection is really, really beautiful. So I think it's something that we all need to keep up. Otherwise, for generations to come, it will fade away.
2: Are you religious?
6: I'm not religious. I mean, I'm Jain myself. I think I'm spiritual. I love visiting the temple. I love praying. But I'd call myself spiritual.
2: What does spirituality mean to you?
6: So spirituality for me, I think, is like being a good person, following and doing what you're meant to be doing. And for me, it's doing what I believe in.
2: So is it maybe more about values and principles for you rather than following a doctrinated faith?
6: Yeah, that's correct. Being a good person.
2: Are people surprised when you say that you're not religious?
6: I think so. But I think it's this generation. Like, you know, you can enjoy bhajans and you don't necessarily have to go to the mandir or the temple, you know, religiously. You can listen to bhajans and not be religious. So, and people could class being religious as different things. I think as long as you're listening and enjoying for the right reasons, because spiritual could mean a lot of things. Even musically, like it could be a bhajan, it could be a qawwali. It's still spiritual.
0: Gauri, who has been raised by Hindu priests or pandits, has an alternative perspective.
7: Religion is not a label for me. It's like a way of life. There are, of course, the rituals and the vidhi that we follow as Hindus, like certain prayers you do, pujas, festivals you'll celebrate. Especially because I work at this Hindu temple that my parents have built, I'm inculcated in that all the time. But Hinduism for me and for all of the people that I teach or my students or the people in the temple, it's more about giving thanks and living selflessly, doing seva or volunteerism, and trying to make the world a better place for you and for the people around you. That's like the basis of Hinduism. So I try to do that through music or through teaching and try to blend that kind of seva with our religious tradition. So I think, yeah, that's what Hinduism sort of means to me.
2: So for you, singing bhajans is a form of seva, selfless service.
7: Yeah, I'm lucky that I get to sing in the temple all of the time. Other musicians, like, we have to look for shows and gigs, right? But the temple, Hindu temples, and all places of worship are where people come to feel safe, or they come for a haven or for some kind of escape from the real world. So I find that when you give them bhajans, it's like giving them therapy, peace, love, quiet in this very, very busy and difficult world that we live in. So in my little way, that's my form of seva.
0: I first came across Bhavik when my friends in the UK were telling me how excited they are to attend his bhajan jam. Although I'm not Hindu, they knew it would appeal to me because I have a love for diverse music. And from the get-go, I was hooked. I'm a attending a jam in Birmingham. The musicians are on stage. There's amazing energy in the room. Around 200 people, all with hands in the air, singing along in a state of euphoria. Many of them are out of their seats dancing, and you can see why this has really taken on to young people. Religious songs accompanied by huge energy and vitality, something you probably wouldn't have seen generations before. But all that euphoria begins with some calm.
6: So if it's comfortable for you, we invite you to close your eyes. Take a slow, deep breath in and gently let it out.
0: When I came to the Birmingham concert, you started with some meditation. I was looking around and everybody was just so into it. Everybody had their eyes closed. They were listening to you. They were following your instructions. You're on stage, you're seeing hundreds if not thousands of people in front of you. They've got their eyes closed, they're immersed in what you're saying, in your music. How does that feel?
6: It feels incredible. I'm so grateful to like this family that we've built. Life today, we all have so many distractions. You know, even just now I looked over at my phone. Like it's so easy to just have another thought come into your mind and push you aside. So we thought it would be a really beautiful way to bring everyone into the room. Try and make everyone be as present as possible. But for people to come and to experience that is a real blessing for me. I'm so grateful and honored that I can share this experience with all of these people.
0: You also talk about sometimes what these bhajans are trying to say, you know, whether it's about karma, karma, or about ego. How do you keep your ego in check when you have people paying to see you, coming, you know, with the full family? Does it sometimes get to your head? How do you keep yourself in check?
6: I think the moment I come off stage, I get to meet everyone, and that's the best part of it for me. And then I go home and I sit and I think, okay, what can we do better? Like, I don't think I'm amazing. Like, I think what I'm doing is, I'm blessed to be doing what I'm doing.

0: 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By continuing to listen, you verify that you qualify within one of these categories. 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
1: I think more musicians should ask ourselves, because it is difficult. You're on a stage, and you're seeing these bhajans about Bhagwan, and in front of you are all these people who might not be looking at Bhagwan, but they're looking at you. And a lot of times, people follow the messenger instead of the message. You know, they get attached to the singer, or the pundit, or the guru, and they focus more on that and less on what the guru or the singer is trying to convey. So for me, it is very difficult because abhiman, pride, it's so hard to keep in check. But I always try to remind myself that I'm just here in this position because I've been blessed with the opportunity and the privilege. And if it wasn't me, it would have been somebody else. Like, I'm replaceable in this whole scheme of things. So my mission is to just do the best with whatever little time I've got, whatever resources I've got. And if I don't do it, somebody else will. So I'm just another instrument of Bhagwan to be used as he wishes. And when my time ends, hopefully I have done my part to train others to take over. Because the end goal is never my fame or my prestige. It's that this dharma, these bhajans will live on. And with or without me, that will happen.
2: How have bhajans shaped you as a person?
1: In incredible ways, I guess. When I was younger, I wouldn't really feel it because, you know, when you're growing up, you learn them because you have to. You sing them because you have to. And then suddenly you hit a certain age and a switch kind of flips in your brain and now you're doing it because you want to, because you love to. So I think that's happened to me. And now bhajans, they've really grown the love in me for my religion, for my dharma. They have made me perceive the world differently. Because before I would sing them just for myself, my own enjoyment between me and God. But now when I sing them, I realize the kind of unifying potential they have on the audience or the emotional impact they have on listeners. So I see them more as a way to connect me and others like me to the divine. So it's more of a social rather than just an individualistic connection.
2: Just rewinding there where you said that there was a switch at a certain point in your life where you wanted to sing bhajans. What triggered that switch?
1: I think one part is maturity, like just growing up and realizing that I have a choice. My parents didn't force me to go to temple, and then realizing I would still rather choose to go with them rather than stay home. So that was one aspect. The other aspect, and I think this happens to a lot of people living abroad, you're so stranded in this foreign world of people who don't look like you, who don't practice the same faith as you, and you search for something that will ground you and tie you to something bigger than yourself. So that's why a lot of my generation comes back to religion as they get older, because they want something that defines them or that explains who they are. So that happened to me too when I was in end of high school, university. And I'm like, why am I searching for all of the answers outside when I have everything I need right with me? And that kind of pushed me back on the path towards my dharma.
2: For Gauri, bhajans are tied closely to religion or dharma. Bhavik, who identifies as spiritual rather than religious, also sees them as part of a longer tradition, one that can be reversioned for a new generation.
3: 6-7 years ago, when we started doing these bhajan concerts, and by bhajan concerts I mean ticketed events, one which isn't a normal thing for bhajans. People aren't used to, at the time weren't used to having a ticketed event, but we've changed that mindset. But back then we were seeing grandparents and parents attend, and they would force or bring along their children or grandchildren. And the most incredible thing I think we've achieved is now 6 years on, the children are coming and they're bringing their grandparents. And they're saying, hey, Grandad, Bapuji, Ba, you used to sing this bhajan to me. I didn't know what it meant. Now I know what it means. And that connection is so much more special.
2: As much as Gauri welcomes this global trend, she's also conscious of how devotional Hindu songs can be diluted in a commercial world.
1: I mean, with bhajan jamming, I can see bhajans just growing bigger and bigger.

0: there's always that risk of polluting, lowering the standard of the bhajans. And I think that's the risk with everything. Even when bhajan jamming first came out, there were a lot of people who said, oh, this is heresy, you know, bhajans are pure, they should not be associated with bhajan clubbing or jamming. While I don't agree with those people because I love the accessibility now of bhajan jamming, I do think us as singers have to remember that these are not like Bollywood songs. They're still religious. So when you put them into concerts or things like that, you have to upkeep that mariyada or that standard, that dignity with which bhajans need to be treated. I can see now the music is appealing a lot more to non-Hindus. So I think that's a really big positive, because for us, bhajans is about the lyrics, the connection, but for non-Hindus, it's just about good music. And whether you're listening to it for the lyrics or for the music, the fact is you're listening to it. So that makes us happy.
1: For those of you dancing at the back, there's lots of space here. Please come and join us here in the front.
2: Bhajans have always evolved through language, movement, migration, and sound. For Pavik and Gauri, the challenge is not simply to modernize them, but to carry them forward without losing what gives them meaning, as worship, as memory, as service, and as a link between generations. You've been listening to the documentary from the BBC World Service. Bhajan Jams was presented and produced by me, Rajkul Bilku. The series producer for Heart and Soul is Rajiv Gupta.
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8: Coming up on the Arts Hour with me, Nikki Beatty, we hear from the American director of Toy Story 5, Andrew Stanton, and one of the film's stars, Greta Lee. I'll be talking to the French director, Rebecca Zlotowski, about her latest film, A Private Life, starring Oscar winner Jodie Foster in a French lead role. And British actors Claire Foy and Richard E. Grant discuss their new period comedy, Savage House.
9: I play Lady Savage, who's quite highborn, but she falls in love with an absolute bounder.
10: He is a Welsh upstart who marries way above his station, and then we get into all sorts of shambolic carryings on.
8: Also on the show, Pakistani-American musician Ali Jaftab, US jazz saxophonist and innovator Kamasi Washington, and Thomas Bangalter, one half of French electric pop pioneers Daft Punk. All that and more coming up on the Arts Hour.
11: BBC News with Govinda Gill. The ceasefire between the United States and Iran is under further strain after both sides carried out attacks overnight. The US said it struck military targets in Iran in response to a drone attack on an oil tanker near the Strait of Hormuz. John Donison reports.
12: Tehran said it responded with ballistic missile strikes on US bases in Bahrain and Kuwait. The exchange came after another tanker in the strait was targeted by an Iranian drone. The vital shipping lane through which 20% of the world's oil passes has not reopened in any significant way since the US-Iran deal was announced. In a post on social media, President Trump said it was very possible Tehran would never learn and that if the war resumes, Iran would no longer exist. In Lebanon, too, the ceasefire is cracking. Overnight, Israel says it struck Hezbollah targets to remove a threat from the Iranian-backed group.
11: Uganda's leading independent media group says it's under military siege after the army chief, General Muhoozi Kainerugaba, ordered the shutdown of its newspaper, radio and television operations. The Daily Monitor says heavily armed soldiers have surrounded its offices. From Nairobi, Richard Kogoe reports.
13: Armed officers can be seen outside the headquarters of the Daily Monitor newspaper in Uganda's capital, Kampala. The media company says its offices are under what it calls a military siege. It says two of its television stations were taken off air at dawn after security operation that began shortly after midnight. The Army Chief, General Muhoozi Kainerugaba, says he has his father's permission to shut down the media house. The company has condemned the move, saying it remains committed to independent and public interest journalism. The Ugandan authorities have not given a reason for the shutdown.
11: An 11-year-old boy has been pulled alive from the rubble more than 3 days after two powerful earthquakes struck Venezuela. More than 1,400 people are confirmed dead, with thousands more still missing. International rescue teams are working long hours, but much of the work is still being done by local residents. This woman's relative is missing after a building collapsed.
14: We don't have any heavy machinery. A huge number of rescue workers have come to help, and they're giving it their all. But we need machinery. We need to work together more closely, and above all, machinery. I'm emphasizing the machinery because all of this debris is heavy. They can't move it on their own. They just can't.
11: The Pakistani military says an attack by Islamist militants on a security forces compound in Karachi has killed three paramilitary troops. The assault overnight began with the insurgents ramming the main gate of the Sindh Rangers camp with an explosive-laden vehicle before opening fire. World News from the BBC. President Zelensky says the Ukrainian military has launched attacks on two more oil refineries in Russia. He said one facility was struck in Krasnodar in the south, about 300 kilometres east of the front line. Local officials said falling drone debris had caused a fire at the site. President Zelensky said a second attack targeted a refinery in the Yaroslavl region. France has recorded an additional 1,000 reported deaths, mainly in regions put on red alert during the current heat wave. The health agency said most of the deaths involved older people and took place at home. The heat has now eased in France after days of sweltering temperatures that reached over 40 degrees Celsius in many areas. The Serbian president, Aleksandar Vučić, has announced that he'll resign within weeks and call early elections following 18 months of anti-government protests. He made the announcement at a rally of supporters in front of the National Assembly in Belgrade.
15: In a few weeks, I will resign. I told the president and the leadership of the Serbian Progressive Party that in the upcoming elections, if they ask for it and want it, together with you, I will help to gain the people's trust, so that we can achieve in the next 4 years all of this that I've been talking about.
11: The student-led demonstrations were sparked by a railway station roof collapse in Novi Sad that killed 16 people. Protesters blame the disaster on systemic state corruption and structural mismanagement. Indonesia's Human Rights Commission has called on the government to end military training in a civilian program after five participants died in the first 10 days of the scheme. The training, which nearly 35,000 future managers must complete, is part of President Prabowo Subianto's initiative to establish more than 80,000 cooperatives and fishing villages across Indonesia. That's the latest BBC News.
8: Hello and welcome to the Arts Hour from the BBC World Service. I'm Nikki Beattie, bringing you a star-studded lineup of global guests and some cultural companionship with the best arts and culture conversation from across the BBC. Coming up on today's show, I'll be talking to the French filmmaker Rebecca Zlotowski about her latest film, A Private Life, starring Oscar winner Jodie Foster in a French-speaking lead role. We hear from the American director of Toy Story 5, Andrew Stanton, and one of the film stars, Greta Lee, and British actors Claire Foy and Richard E. Grant discuss their new period comedy drama, Savage House. Also on the show, Pakistani-American musician Aruj Aftab, US jazz saxophonist and innovator Kamasi Washington, and Thomas Bangalter, one half of French electric pop pioneers Daft Punk. Joining me in the studio for her hot takes on all these things and more is our cultural critic, Rhianna Dillon. Rhianna, before we go any further, do you have a cultural highlight from this week or this month that you want to recommend to the world?
16: I have been perusing the Book of Birds, which is an absolutely beautiful illustrated book by Rob McFarlane. So it's written by Rob McFarlane, who also did a book called Underland, which was all about what goes on sort of beneath beneath our feet. And it's also illustrated by Jackie Morris. And it is just an extraordinary, gorgeous book of all of the birds that you can find around the UK. And it's stunning. And it, I think what's so special about it is that Rob, he sort of has all of these anecdotes about loss and about grief and about how birds have found him in these particular moments and his first sightings of them. So it's actually a really emotional read, but at the same time, incredibly informative and so poetic. I cannot recommend this enough. I mean, even if you are not a bird watcher or you kind of have a casual passing interest, it's a really special book to have in your house.
17: I love it. The only birds I have in my house are on my alarm clock. It has a setting and it's got a cuckoo.
16: That's quite jarring to wake up to.
17: No, it's very gentle, but there's lots of other twittering.
16: Okay.
17: But that sounds like a gorgeous book. Thank you, Rihanna. It's been three decades since the first Toy Story film was released and the fourth installment hit movie theatres 7 years ago. As the world has aged, Woody, Buzz and Friends remain the same. They're still toys coping with their owners growing up and being handed on to new children. Now, the toys are back in town. The new movie, Toy Story 5, is here. Featuring all the familiar characters and voices, along with some excellent new ones, the film sees the arrival of Lilypad, an electronic tablet who disrupts their cozy world. The film's director, Andrew Stanton, whose previous work includes WALL-E and Finding Nemo, spoke to the BBC's Tom Sutcliffe about the need to create something with enough familiarity for those who've grown up with the Toy Story films and the need to refresh the franchise.
18: I've never really worried about what the audience is or who the audience is. It's always, from the get-go, been trying to please myself and just go and be honest with it. So there's a sense of nostalgia always of wanting to be back with friends. I have to spend 4 years of them on the page and on the screen before anybody else gets to see them. I have to enjoy being with them. So it's what's happened along the way. And there's some familiar faces that you want to see again, but you also want to be a little honest about things have moved on. People change. If you're fortunate to keep living, you realize there's another chapter, even when you thought the chapters were done. And you shift it about every 4 or 5 years in your life. And so I've sort of embraced that same idea with all the characters.
19: The nature of childhood does change, and it changes fast now. So that's partly what this film is about, isn't it?
18: Yeah, it changes. It seems to have changed faster, at a faster rate than when we were children and then when my kids were children. And I don't know if that's always the case, but I think that's a little more apparent in the world today, that things are moving faster. I definitely saw devices pre-COVID in younger and younger hands and toys being not played with much sooner. And I said, that can't be good for the toys.
19: That's the core of this film, isn't it? That tech is changing the way in which children play, or indeed whether they play at all.
18: Exactly. And the jury's out what that is going to do over time. But the closest thing I can relate it to is when television came into the household, which was before my day. And my parents talk about it all the time, but it was still relatively new by the time I came in the 60s that they were still worrying it was going to rot your brain if you watched too much of it and stuff. But it was clearly never going to go away. And I think tech's the same way.
19: It seemed to me always with Toy Story and indeed with Pixar movies that it's a literary form and not a cinematic form. That part of the huge pleasure of it is that you see another human being has noticed that the texture of light falling on that thing is in such and such a way, and that you have to write that.
18: Yes.
19: To a degree.
18: Yes.
19: Not just take a picture of it. You have to.
18: Yeah.
19: Do it through.
18: I don't have to write it because we'd still be here with the first movie, but somebody else does. But there is a mad science to planning what is spontaneous and seems natural in life. And you have to work at adding imperfection. The computer wants to do things perfectly, but it's the imperfections of life that make it interesting. And that's where a lot of our efforts go.
19: Do you have to arm wrestle the voice talent to come back? Or
18: not me. agents and lawyers have to.
19: Yeah.
18: But I get the happy phone call.
19: Essentially, the question was, Do they sign up quickly? Are they always glad to come back?
18: Usually. If we've done our job right, they've had a good time and they've been very happy with the results. They love being a character. They love being something that's slightly disassociated from them. And there's a bit of immortality that they get to see of a character that lives on beyond them if you've done it right. And there's always usually an eagerness to come back.
17: Toy Story 5 director Andrew Stanton. And if you've ever wondered how the starry cast record the characters' voices, the wonderful Greta Lee, who plays the tablet device Lilypad, spoke to the BBC's Nick Grimshaw.
20: I want to talk to you, device.
21: Please, call me Lily.
20: Me and the toys have been working all summer to try and get Bonnie to make friends.
21: Yeah.
20: But then you had to ruin
21: it.
20: You're not even listening to me.
21: I'm always listening.
22: See? Now look here. Me and the toys have been working all summer.
21: Now in Spanish.
22: What?
23: You go into like a booth like this.
21: Yes.
23: The fellow actors are there.
21: No.
23: No. Oh.
21: You do it alone. And ooh. I was talking to Tom and
23: that's Tom Hanks, everybody.
21: Sorry.
23: Tom.
21: Tommy. And Tommy was saying how strange it is. For them, after all these movies, yeah. too, it's a kind of lonely experience doing the recording.
23: Mm-hmm.
21: Back in the day, you would kind of record together or you have like a table read. And it's not so much that anymore.
23: It's not that.
21: No.
23: In the film, you play Lilypad,
21: yes.
23: who is a sort of tablet device, yep. mm-hmm. an iPad sort of character.
21: Yes. She's like a teach and read kind yes. of, if you have that over here. Yeah, she's like a learning device / kind of iPad. She's not quite a villain,
23: no.
21: but she is the new threat to the toys.
23: Yes.
21: They start off with a very funny antagonistic relationship and dynamic, but they're all wanting the same thing. They all want what's best for Bonnie, who's the main child of this movie, and they just have very, very different ideas about how to go about it.
17: Greta Lee talking about her role in Toy Story 5. Our cultural critic today is Rhianna Dillon. Your thoughts then on this fifth film?
16: I am such a huge Toy Story fan anyway, and like so many people have grown up with it. And what's really strange is I was 6 years old when the first one came out, and now I'm sort of, I think, supposed to be the age of the parents in the film.
21: Yes.
16: And so it's so interesting how you sort of reassess each kind of film, how you kind of place yourself within it. And so I find myself more on the side of the parents worrying about how to introduce tech to children
17: yeah.
16: rather than the toys themselves, which is where we always used to be.
17: Well, it's cleverly and obviously looking at what play today is like for children yeah. in this age of screens. What do you think children will get from this film?
16: It's not really trying to push morals, I don't think,
17: no.
16: onto children. It's just sort of keeping the conversation going. But I don't think any child is going to sit in Toy Story 5 and think, oh no, I shouldn't play on my iPad when I get home or my, you know, my tablet. I found myself, you know, 20 minutes after the film, just immediately scrolling myself on Instagram.
17: Yes.
16: There are no lessons. It's too embedded currently. But I suppose the idea is that if you kind of start early trying to be really aware of your screen time, but also the point is remembering how to play.
17: Yes.
16: There are these children within the film who don't know how to play, and it's the importance of remembering that, of using your imagination. And I find myself...
17: I'm making new friends.
16: And also finding the person who matches your freak.
17: Yes, exactly.
16: Which I love that message.
17: Yeah, that was really cute. What do you think you'd have been like if you'd had access to screens and all that come with them? From your first conscious moments?
16: I think my vocabulary would be very, very different, because I grew up reading a lot of Enid Blyton and Richmond Crompton. I have basically had the vocabulary of a 50s schoolboy when I was a kid. And I still have. I still use a lot of those terms.
17: You say lashings of ginger beer.
16: I said it just last week, in fact, but I was pretending to be one of the famous five. But I do think that you don't realise how much is imprinted on your brain when you're a child.
17: Yeah.
16: And I think if I hadn't read nearly as much because I'd been on screens, then I my whole personality would have been different. I really, really believe that.
17: The voice cast gets older, as we know, but the characters sound the same. I mean, when I was watching, I was thinking, well, does Tom Hanks sound like he's 70? He doesn't. Did you detect anything different?
16: I think maybe Joan Cusack as Jessie, just because we see more of Jessie. Jessie becomes, she's like the cowgirl. She's brilliant. She's a really fun character. And there's, you know, the whole idea of going back to making sure that there are some really strong female characters in animation. But I did feel like the age of that. But also it makes sense because the character of Jessie is a ragdoll from the 50s. And so they don't have to sound like children, and they don't have to sound young. And they keep making all these jokes about Woody being an old man, and poor Tom Hanks is going, wait, am I? He's got like a bald patch in it. So they are playing with the idea of these actually being quite old now.
17: Thank you, Rihanna. You're listening to The Arts Hour from the BBC World Service with me, Nikki Beatty. The British actors Richard E. Grant, famous for his roles in Saltburn, With Nail and I, and Can You Ever Forgive Me, and Claire Foy, who's famous for playing Queen Elizabeth II in the TV series The Crown, are the stars of a new film called Savage House, set in 18th century England. It's about a down-at-heel aristocratic couple who see a way to escape their money troubles when the Duke and Duchess of Devonshire invite themselves to dinner at their house. It's a comedy with an awful lot of squelching and bodily functions, and the two leads, shall we say, commit to their parts with relish. Richard E. Grant and Claire Foy spoke to the BBC's Gary Davis and talked about when they first developed their love for acting, what had sparked it.
9: I think I always, as a kid, watched lots and lots and lots of TV and films. But I didn't know, I thought the actors were real people. I didn't think that they were like pretending to be the people that they were. And it was the world more than believing that I could do it, really. So it wasn't that I ever really put myself in the position that I am now in. It's constantly surprising. But it was, yeah, I think it was, you know, a magical thing that people did. It wasn't something that I could ever do.
0: Where did it always start for you, Richard?
10: Well, I grew up in a country where there was no TV.
0: Really?
10: Whatsoever. So it was only the BBC World Service. It was a former country called Swaziland in Southeast Africa. So I made shoebox theatres when I was seven with cut-out figures stuck onto lollipop sticks. So that's how I began, and then made glove puppets and then marionettes.
0: Amazing.
10: So that was my route.
0: Claire, you had all sorts of jobs before you started acting full-time, didn't you?
9: I did, yeah. The best and worst, possibly, was being a security guard at Wimbledon.
0: Wow! I didn't know any of
9: tennis competition. It was the best because you were at Wimbledon. And in those days when you were a security guard, you got to go and watch some of the matches if it was your lunch hour. Now they don't let people do that. But it was the worst because you weren't allowed to sit down or drink any water.
10: How did you get the job?
9: You just applied and you got 2 weeks. And then I went on holiday with my friends to Corfu, I think.
0: Amazing.
9: It was great.
0: Have you had any proper jobs, Richard?
9: I beg your pardon. Acting is a proper job, I'll have you
10: I've
9: know.
10: Worked in a shop. I've worked as a waiter in Covent Garden when I first came to London in 1982. And I worked at a casino hotel during my university vacations.
0: So, Savage House.
10: Savage House.
0: You guys play a married couple in the 18th century. Mm-hmm. Claire, tell me about your character.
9: So, I play Lady Savage, who's quite highborn and comes from a pretty wealthy family, but she falls in love with an absolute bounder. Richard plays Chauncey, but he represents something different for her. He's not the normal. He is lowborn, and he's sort of he wants better for himself, and he's fun, and he's brilliant and vivacious and all those things. And they have a very happy time together. They have a daughter, but then they just basically spend all the money because they don't know how to not make budget. Bad choices. They didn't know how to budget. Spreadsheets didn't exist in those days. And so they spend all their money. And so they're sort of basically destitute, but living in this grand house with nothing on the walls.
0: And tell me about Chauncey.
10: He is a Welsh upstart who marries way above his station. And then we get into all sorts of shambolic carryings on.
1: The Duke and Duchess are coming for dinner.
2: We were chosen. This is our chance to restore your family name.
1: This is it. The reason for all our tireless work. So let's be our very best.
2: What the hell is this?
1: It's not that bad.
2: Certainly not fit for a duke. We'll be sent to the gallows. Next course.
0: How do you reach research roles like these.
9: You don't. No, you do. I think the thing about this film is it's absurdist. It's supposed to be a sort of exaggerated version. At that time, the way people lived, it was quite extreme. Like we've spoken to, like there's a lot of kind of sensorial stuff in the film. It's, you could sort of smell it. Like there's quite a lot of gross stuff. But that's sort of, there was no personal hygiene. There was no, that was, you know, what people ate then was really nuts. And so that's sort of reflected in the film. But I think that so much of what Peter wrote was sort of an imagined version of what this period of time was like, whilst also incorporating the Jacobites and the Pox and just the reality of them.
0: Your character is just repulsive.
9: Yeah. Foul. Absolutely foul.
10: Typecast. Yeah. Absolutely.
17: Richard E. Grant and Claire Foy talking about their latest film, Savage House. Cultural critic Rhianna Dillon, are you a fan of this kind of chamber pot, human and animal waste, rotting body parts, dreadful teeth, things not discussed in polite society comedy?
4: Yeah, the more sort of scatological elements of period drama. I mean, it is really fun and grotesque to see that sometimes, especially when we have such a like buttoned up image.
17: And sanitised.
4: Oh, totally.
17: Yes.
4: So I really like that they're ripping that Georgian era apart quite a lot with Savage House. I do think there is something about, like, you know, toilet humour, which we all get on board with at any age.
17: And also, historically, those people would have been very pongy.
4: Absolutely.
17: There's a lot of stuff in it that I assume is accurate. I don't care to find it, to be honest.
4: But also, you mentioned, like, the actors having the time of their life. I love Claire Foy anyway, but just seeing her have so much fun in a role.
17: Yes, H is the Hawk. The last thing I saw her in was terribly serious.
4: It was serious. I mean, again, she was wonderful in it, and she always is, but just seeing her let rip, because Richard E. Grant, we know he does that, and he's like the period drama patriarch at the moment, isn't he? He's kind of, he's always in these stately homes in whatever manner, but just seeing Claire Foy in this, I just think it was so fun. I think that's a really exciting thing.
17: The film's director, Peter Glantz, has said that even though it's set three centuries ago, it's a comment on and a way to make sense of the craziness of the world today. Have you ever found a period drama or something that you've been reading from the past, from two centuries ago? Has it ever made you see the world today in more clear terms?
4: I'm not sure about sort of clearer terms. It's tricky because I think a lot of films try to say that you know, you look at it through a 21st century lens,
17: well,
4: then you'll
17: get to do that, don't they?
4: But also, that's not necessarily why we go into watching a period drama. Actually, we sometimes really love the escapism that we don't have to think about it in today's terms. But maybe something like Belle, which was a really gorgeous period drama starring Gugu Mbatha-Raw, directed by Amarasanti. That was something which was not so much about seeing it through a modern lens, but just being so aware of how rare we see people of colour in period costume.
17: In that era.
4: So that I found kind of really an exceptional one. Yeah.
17: Good example. Thank you, Rhianna. You're with the Arts Hour from the BBC World Service. The Pakistani-American musician Aru Jathab is no stranger to continent hopping, both sonically and literally. She's currently on a tour that takes in dates in the UK, Portugal, Switzerland, Turkey and the United States. When asked by the BBC to pick one track from her travels and one that reminds her of home, here's what she chose.
5: The track that I play on the road is Nada Comparo Contigo by Roy Orland. I've been listening to it a lot on the road, the whole album actually. I found this music, I don't really know how, I think from scrolling or from some playlist, one thing led to another, and I landed on this artist. There's a lot of diegetic sounds. It's like he's just walking through Spain, and these tunes are not overly produced or very refined, and it just seems very honest and very intimate. And so that's very helpful when you're on the road and when you're, you know, in an airplane every day and there's a lot of waiting or just sort of being trapped in an aircraft. The track that reminds me of home is Hayo Rabba by Reshma. This is a song that I almost feel like could be considered like a family song because my mom used to sing it so much, and both my parents, they really have loved Reshma since I can remember, and you know, she was always

0: And then I found such a deep connection and kinship to her as well. She reminds me of my mom. And it's sad and it's beautiful. It's just all the things that I love. And this one I put on when I'm reminded of home. I visited home in the summer while I was studying in Boston. I went to Lahore with a little mixer and a little microphone and kind of recorded my father singing it. So I have that recording, and that's probably the only recording I have of either of them. He chose to sing Ayoruba, so it's a family song, I think.
1: Aruj Aftab, Rhianna Dillon, if you had to choose a track that you listen to on your travels, or one that reminds you of home, or both, what do you want to pick?
2: I'm going to pick Naive by The Kooks, which is, they are an indie band. They are from the south coast of England, a place called Seaford near Brighton. They sing about the seaside. But in Naive, that came out when I was at that brilliant cusp of just about to go out clubbing. I have so many strong memories of dancing to The Kooks in Brighton clubs on the seafront, but also going to see them with my mum. And so it's kind of has a double thing where it's lovely with my friends and it always reminds me of my mum. So.
1: I wonder how the streaming service demand for The Kooks Naive is going to peak now.
2: It's a classic for a reason.
1: Thank you, Rhianna. That's it for part one of the show, but don't go away. Still to come, one half of the electronic music duo Daft Punk, Thomas Bangalter, my conversation with French film director Rebecca Zlotowski, and the jazz musician Kamasi Washington. The Arts Hour's back after this.
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0: Still to come on the Arts Hour with me, Nikki Baady, one half of the electronic music duo Daft Punk, Thomas Bangalter, my conversation with French director Rebecca Zlotowski about her latest film starring Jodie Foster, and the jazz musician Kamasi Washington. All that and more still to come on the Arts Hour.
1: BBC News with Charles Carroll. The United States and Iran have carried out further attacks overnight, putting the ceasefire between them under growing strain. The US said it had struck military targets in Iran in response to a drone attack on an oil tanker near the Strait of Hormuz. Iran hit US bases in Kuwait and Bahrain. Uganda's leading independent media group says it's under military siege after the army chief ordered the shutdown of its newspaper, radio and television operations. The Daily Monitor, owned by Nation Media Group, says heavily armed soldiers have surrounded its offices. More than 3 days after two earthquakes struck Venezuela, an 11-year-old boy has been pulled alive from the rubble. 1,400 people are confirmed dead, with thousands more still missing. Pakistan's military says that an attack by Islamist militants on a security forces compound in Karachi has killed three paramilitary troops. A little-known group, Jamaat al-Ahrar, said that it had carried out the attack on the Sindh Rangers camp. President Zelensky says the Ukrainian military has launched attacks on two more oil refineries in Russia. Officials in Krasnodar, in the south, said that falling drone debris had caused a fire at the site. France has recorded an additional 1,000 deaths, mainly in regions put on a red alert during the current heat wave. Most of the dead are older people. Indonesia's Human Rights Commission has called for an end to military training in a civilian program after five participants died in the first 10 days of the scheme. President Subianto introduced the training for nearly 35,000 future managers. And the group phase of the World Cup has ended after 72 games. Among the last teams to qualify were the Democratic Republic of Congo, who came from behind to beat Uzbekistan 3-1. The victory sparked jubilant scenes in Kinshasa. BBC News.
0: Welcome back to the Arts Hour from the BBC World Service with me, Nikki Baady. In the first half of the show, we heard from Toy Story 5 director Andrew Stanton, British actors Richard E. Grant and Claire Foy on their new film Savage House, and Pakistani-American musician Aru Jafdab. Coming up, we hear from one half of the electronic French duo Daft Punk, Thomas Bangalter. The extraordinary US musician Kamasi Washington discusses his jazz heroes, John Coltrane and Miles Davis. First, though, Rebecca Zlotowski is a French director whose films have explored class and social rank, desire, grief and the complexities of women. From Belle Épine and Grand Central to Planetarium and Easy Girl and Other People's Children, she's built an impressive and critically acclaimed body of films with international actors starring in them. Her latest film, A Private Life, sees her fulfill a long-held ambition to direct Oscar winner Jodie Foster in the actor's first leading role in French. The film is a psychological mystery which centers on Lillian Steiner, an American psychoanalyst and psychiatrist in Paris, played by Jodie Foster, who suspects that a patient, Paula, who reportedly took her own life, was actually murdered. Lillian then becomes deeply entwined in the details of Paula's life, following all kinds of leads with the help of her own tolerant ex-husband, Gabriel, played by French star Daniel Auteuil. Rebecca, what inspired this story?
2: You know, there's always like two different answers for that. There's like a secret path and the obvious, like the conscious one. The conscious one was this moment where Anne Berès, the scriptwriter and novelist that I know for ages because she's also like one of my closest friends, she saw me, you know, struggling in between two films. And she was like, I have this story with a character and her name is Lillian Steiner. Just have a look. It's like 30 pages and maybe there's something for you in this. And I fell in love with the character. There was like, you know, the starting point of this psychiatrist, like American psychiatrist. She was not American at this moment, but psychiatrist just bursting into tears while patients would tell their stories. So this is like the obvious one, but the secret one is I really wanted to film Jodie Foster.
0: Right.
2: And this is a very good reason to make a film.
0: How much research did you do into the world of psychoanalysis for Lillian's world? For example, there were other ways that she was listening and responding.
2: Recording.
0: Yes.
2: Recording, which is absolutely... I wouldn't say it's not allowed. I would say, like, no one does that anymore. So it was like, in a way, somehow it was a retro imagination, conception. So to answer your question, I would say that if you look for a very orthodox psychoanalytic master in the film, you won't find it. But be sure that everything is realistic a bit.
0: Right.
2: Because I had those amazing, you know, consultants like psychiatrists. I remember going with Jodie to see two or three psychiatrists in Paris and to see just like their little cabinet, the way they would dress, the way they would speak. You know, this was like a demand of Jodie, and we had so much fun. Because
0: so you did do quite a lot of research, yeah.
2: I mean, I used to be academic, so I cannot do anything without having like the small, you know, notes in the back of the page.
0: Yeah,
2: somehow when you dive into... an area, a zone, a profession, a world, you need to ask and to investigate like a journalist would do. I remember doing that for the nuclear plants, like in the second film I did, like for instance, 10 years ago.
0: Yeah. Let's talk about Jodie Foster. This is not the first time she's acted in French, but it's her first leading role. What did you notice that was different in Jodie, the French-speaking actor, and Jodie, the American star?
2: I would say that I'm a strong believer that we are different person, even in the same language, in the same time. You can be that person with your family, you can be that person professionally, you can be that person intimately. Mm. That's why maybe like this title, Private Life, was so important to me. But then when you speak another language, definitely you have another personality. And I'd say that Jodie is probably less assured in French,
0: okay,
2: less solid, or as we may say, tough, the way she loves to depict herself in American. And this is something that is totally new. It's like just like drawing a curtain and meeting a new person, but still she's the same. And that's the reason why in the beginning of the film, and it's a funny and comedy situation, but you have this moment where you have the neighbor who's just like, you're such like a old biddy, control freak old lady.
0: So why were you so keen to work with Jodie Foster? What is it about her? I mean, apart from the fact that we all know she's an Oscar winning actor.
2: I was about to say, like, do I need a reason? Because like we all love her. I would say that in the ocean of female representations that Hollywood sent to us or to me, that was born in the 80s. I was born in 1980. I would say that if you wanted to have a representation of a hero, it would be 99% of the time a man. And Jodie Foster was probably the only one that could allow herself to pick up and the script she wanted, the blockbuster script that would reach the young woman I was and not that cinephile when I was like 14 years old, because like she's been like so powerful since probably like Taxi Driver, probably like when she was 12, even before, maybe we can say.
0: Yeah.
2: So she's been able like to build the entire like script, pick up the films, being the incarnation, being like a light in the ocean of darkness, of representation of just wife of and daughter of and mother of and girlfriend of. So for me, it was like super exciting. I remember seeing Foxes, for instance. It got me because she's always like so independent and smart. And there's something between, like, I think the fact that her smartness is part of her seduction is something that was, like, very important for me.
0: And what conversations did you have with her about getting that very sort of interior and tightly wound performance? Was it all written in the script, or did you chat with her about that?
2: I mean, both. I mean, this is the first time I remember the Zoom we did, and I was so stressed out by the Zoom. I would call like all my neighbors saying like, don't do works in your place. Don't do, like, are you cleaning your
0: silence.
2: Place? Like, I have this very important call. They would look at me like as a crazy woman. But then we had the phone call, the Zoom, and then something very weird happened. And it never happened to me. The actress explained me the film. She explained me like the script she had read, and it was exactly what I intended, but I would not know that at this moment. At
0: oh,
2: this
0: I
2: level.
0: See.
2: And it was pretty smart and interesting because obviously she was the age of the character, by the way. She knew exactly what she wanted or where she wanted to put, like to go with the character. And she loved it and she was like, that's it. She did not even change like that much the script. And I would have been okay because, as you know, Jodie Foster is not only an actress, but she's also a director, yeah. Which is like very masochistic for me to go with those amazing actors and directors like Daniel Auteuil, yes. Like Mathieu Amalric in the film. Anyway, so she explained it and I think she knew exactly the kind of crisis that the character was experiencing.
0: Paula's husband and family are Jewish.
2: Yeah.
0: And when Lillian undergoes hypnotherapy and regresses into some past life dream states with this magical sounding journey going down, memories flooding in, she is in an orchestra trying to play the cello, paging Dr. Freud here. Paula is also playing.
2: Yeah.
0: She discovers that they could be lovers. This is also during the Nazi occupation of Paris, and one of Hitler's men, militia, is her own estranged son. I mean, there's so much going on. But
2: I apologize for this really wicked, like, story.
0: Well, I don't want you to apologize. I felt there might be something very personal about the Jewish threads that are being pulled at in the film.
2: I think that even the beginning of the story is like a Jewish joke. The fact that this psychiatrist, you know, just like burst into tears when you tell the story, it's like a Jewish joke, you know, Jewish humor. I'm a French citizen from Jewish heritage, from Jewish culture. So it's always like easier for me to depict like familial drama moments, not in Christmas, but in Hanukkah, not in Eastern. But in Passover, so it's just like, it's easier for me like to dig into this culture, which is like very familiar to me. And then I think it added something to the specificity of Jodie Foster being an American psychiatrist living in France for a long time, because as an American Jewish, because everyone is Jewish in the film and she's Jewish as well, but like she was totally disconnected.
0: Yeah.
2: And I would say that I'm a Jewish from Jewish culture, but not a believer at all. I'm like an atheist. So as an American person living, like an American Jew living in Paris, she just reconnects finally with a story that she's been disconnected, which is the extermination of the Jews in Europe. So, but let's do it in a fun, can we do it in a funny way somehow, because everything's so dark. And I felt that it was probably a subplot, but like the audience will see, that is connected to the secret room of people, the secret room of atavism, the reason why we do what we do, we deny what we deny. Maybe we have the guilt that we have. The guilt is so connected to Jewishness somehow. And I feel that this psychiatrist that has been a very bad therapist in the beginning of the film, she did not listen. And she's convicted that Paula, her patient, did not suicide because she can be such a bad therapist. So she investigates. And then eventually, this is like maybe the core of the guilt of what she has and what she experienced.
0: Your films are famous for centering women. You've worked with great international names, Léa Seydoux, Natalie Portman, Lily Rose Depp. Tell me about Collective 50-50. How do you say that in French?
2: 50-50.
0: Sounds so much better in French. Tell me a little bit about that.
2: I mean, it's a nice, we created this, I would say lobby, maybe like think tank, in the aftermath of the Weinstein case, affair.
0: Weinstein,
2: like, can we just forget this name? But it was in a very interesting moment and like thrilling moment, because the momentum was to use this crisis to do something. And we decided like collectively with a bunch of friends from the sector, from the industry, to advocate for more parity. And I think it was like a good, and it's still like a good fight to lead. And it's not, we're just like coming, it's becoming more and more like equitable, but it's still like not totally fair. And I feel that when it will be, I'll be happy that to finish this fight. I'll be happy to drop this fight, yeah.
0: And what are you working on next?
2: I just wrapped a TV series that I was shooting this year. And it's on another of my passion, which is like manicurism and hairstylist.
0: Oh.
2: and it's called Glam Squad.
0: Oh!
2: And you'll see that like in March.
0: So it's a drama?
2: It's like a coming of age.
0: Because you know what? I've been looking at your beautiful, slick, chic, and I just associate.
2: No. Can you tell the audience that?
0: I'm telling them.
2: And 38. It's 38 degrees Celsius.
0: You're right. On the day we're recording.
2: So we need to be like to have good hair. To be like.
0: You have immaculate hair, and it is unbelievable how cool as a cucumber Rebecca looks, but also your manicure. Now we call that in the UK, for example, a French manicure. What do you call that?
2: We call it the same.
0: Okay.
2: But in a clean girl. This is the clean girl because it's not like huge nails. Like don't imagine like something.
0: No, she's got clean girl nails.
2: Yeah, but
0: so it's called Glam Squad, your new TV series.
2: Yeah, it's going to be the first time I've been like saying it.
0: It's an exclusive.
2: I hope like everyone will have fun, and still it's when you depict that kind of world, it's never as cosmetic, I would say, as it sounds.
0: Think. Yeah. My thanks to Rebecca Zlotowski, and the film is A Private Life. Rhianna Dillon, as our cultural critic this week, what did you think of the film?
3: I really love these moments of Jodie Foster's character Lillian being hypnotized and going back in time and finding...
0: It was all like magical and tinkly
3: yeah.
0: sounds.
3: I really enjoyed that because I am such a cynic when it comes to hypnotism, and as is Jodie Foster's character. And I really love the idea of just being proven wrong and just being taken on a completely different journey. I mean, imagine if me, a kind of solid atheist, was actually... I've been reincarnated the whole time, and now I had this whole other life, and you know, I found that really exciting and fun. And also just seeing Jodie Foster, who I feel like is always in these roles where we're really kind of told to trust her. She's often in positions of authority, and seeing her just absolutely lose her mind in this. She's also drunk quite a lot of the time.
0: Yes.
3: She comes up with all these ridiculous theories. She's also a very sexual person. I just really enjoyed seeing her in a completely new role, just as quite an unreliable narrator as well.
0: And so her performance in French, she's acted in French before, mm-hmm. she went to a French school, etc. But did it strike you as something very, very different? Because for me, I just, within a second, I was just watching it for what it was.
3: Yeah.
0: It didn't do anything different to me.
3: Absolutely. And I think in a great way.
0: Yes.
3: You never felt like it was an American trying to do French.
0: Exactly.
3: In the same way that I think Kristen Scott Thomas can flip really easily between the two as well. I really liked it. It was different, but in a good way.
0: Thank you, Rhianna. You're listening to The Arts Hour from the BBC World Service. We're staying, culturally speaking, in France. As one half of the electronic music duo Daft Punk, Thomas Bangalter is the creator of some of the most influential dance tracks of all time. Performing in robotic helmets and refusing to give interviews gave Daft Punk an alluring mystique. The BBC's Samira Ahmed asked Thomas if he'd felt that Daft Punk were at the vanguard of a new musical style when they started.
4: Not really. I think, you know, Daft Punk was probably at the right time, at the right place, but also synthesizing the roots of electronic music and where it came from, disco and Chicago house and techno from Detroit, from Berlin. And we were really putting all these influences together alongside, I think, a narrative and visual proposition of those robot personas. So it felt like a combination of dance music and performance art, and that definitely grabbed the attention. But it was, I feel, more a synthesis of these various elements that came before us.
5: It's interesting you describe it as performance art in a way, the dressing in robot costumes, including helmets, gloves. You didn't give interviews. I'm interested in taking on that persona, what it allowed you to do.
4: I think it was a process of really creating a character that lives at the limit between fiction and reality. And it was interesting because we were using techniques from special effects shop that usually create those robot personas for movies. And when we were teenagers with my partner at the time, we were very influenced by Andy Warhol and the Factory and pop art and this idea of transdisciplinary creation mm-hmm. and form of expression. And there was this wonderful opportunity with Daft Punk over almost 3 decades to be able to experiment and make these different form of expression collide with a animated film in Japan that we did, and obviously a lot of collaboration with a featured artist, and to create this world that was between fiction and reality.
5: On a practical note, was it very hot performing in a robot helmet?
4: Yes, it was very hot and very non-practical. Each time we would be in those situations, which were, you know, heavily influenced by films like Fritz Lang Metropolis or Star Wars, I could think about the actors, you know, Anthony Daniels playing C-3PO. It's too hot, you know, you cut after 5 minutes and then you reset and you put the helmet again. The situation we were in was slightly more complicated because you could be performing on stage for almost 90 minutes with no way out of any kind. So it was somehow using a lot of the techniques and the tools from the film world, but pushing them to an extreme where you're staying in character. And we would stay in character for you know, an hour and a half. And at the same time, I felt that there was a whole approach of anonymity as well that was making sense about staying somehow in character for the duration of the experiment and almost these 20 years as well.
0: Thomas Bangalter, one half of Daft Punk. Rihanna Dillon, what are your thoughts on artists for whom enigma, anonymity, helmets, not giving interviews is their default position? Because you interview so many people from the creative worlds.
3: I do, and there are plenty of them.
0: Yes.
3: Actually, I kind of love that for these people, these creatives who think, I don't really want the fame side. How can I try and have my cake and eat it as well?
0: Yeah.
3: I think that's actually an incredibly smart thing to do. I think there's probably not

0: WKAR Radio Reading Service is intended for the use of persons who are blind, visually impaired, or may not be able to hold a book or newspaper. By continuing to listen, you verify that you qualify within one of these categories. 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
1: Musicians, but our writers, our actors. And so if, you know, somebody like Janelle Monáe or David Bowie want to try something completely different, what a great way of doing it as in an alter ego. I mean, authors do this all the time with their sort of nom de plumes, or yeah, they'll put an extra letter in their name to signify that this is actually a thriller and not a romance, or, you know, they're...
2: Oh, who does that?
1: Well, Ian Banks does that, right?
2: Oh, gosh, I didn't think about that.
1: So I think, yeah, I kind of... People have been doing that throughout history. There have always been these alter egos.
2: Have you got an alter ego?
1: I don't, but I tell you what, I just, even just wearing a cap, because I never, ever, ever wear hats. And this year I've been wearing a cap because...
2: As in a baseball cap?
1: Yeah. And I just feel like a completely different person.
2: What does it do for you?
1: It just makes me feel...
2: You have swagger?
1: Completely anonymous.
2: Ah.
1: I really like it. I feel like no one will ever look at me if I'm wearing a hat.
2: And isn't it interesting, because it is something as simple as a baseball cap that a lot of movie stars across the world use, yeah, to just pull it down.
1: Yeah.
2: And...
1: I get it.
2: Thank you, Rihanna. Finally, on today's Arts Hour, this year marks the 100th anniversary of not one, but two American jazz legends, the trumpeter and composer Miles Davis and John Coltrane, the monumental jazz saxophonist and composer. To mark the occasion, multi-instrumentalist composer himself and jazz saxophonist Kamasi Washington melded their work together in a special performance at London's iconic South Bank Centre. He told the BBC's Keris Matthews all about it.
3: Oh, man, it's, you know, John Coltrane has been in Miles Davis, and we're also going to study Rollins today as well. All three of them have been, like, just huge pillars in my life, and I feel like they're huge pillars to the world and humanity and music.
4: Where do you start? Where did you start in your preparations to pull a concert together?
3: You know, I started this preparation, you know, probably when I was, like, 13 years old. You know, the idea we're going to do for this concert is, instead of just playing individual songs, you know, all three of those musicians were such innovators, and they were always so experimental. They were always trying to do something different. So we're going to do something a little different. We're combining their musics. And so I started, like, taking songs from Coltrane and songs from Miles Davis and songs from Sonny Rollins, and I started layering them on top of each other and finding interesting kind of new songs within the relationships between the musics and the musicians.
4: You've brought me to a quote neatly enough, actually. So you're layering different music songs on top of each other, as Coltrane was doing in the late 50s and 60s, in terms of notes. And I quote, "I thought in groups of notes, not of one note at a time. I tried to place these groups on the accents and emphasize the strong beats. Sometimes what I was doing clashed harmonically with the piano. I haven't completely abandoned this approach, but sometimes it wasn't broad enough." So, Kamasi, you're taking it to a different higher angle now. You're putting not just notes and groups of notes together, but groups of songs together.
3: Yeah, I'm putting songs on top of each other. Yeah.
4: How does your brain deal with that?
3: You know, I hear it, you know. My brain likes it. So I started listening to, you know, a lot of my favorite, you know, John Coltrane and Miles Davis songs, the Sonny Rollins songs. And as I was listening for them, this time I was listening for relationships between the music, you know. And, you know, it's just like the relationships between people. And you can kind of hear, like, oh, you know, how you think, like, oh, I would love to hear a band with this guy and this guy and that guy. I was thinking, oh, I would love to hear a song that had this, this, and that, you know. Mm-hmm. And so I was just hearing it. And so, you know, hopefully it sounds really beautiful.
4: Kamasi, should we introduce some of your work now? You are going to be on stage shortly, and, you know, you do... inspire so many of us with your own tours and music and the collaborations, and jump on stage with young players all over the world. But I want to play Dream State. Is this one from Fearless Movement 2024? And is Andre 3000 playing improvised woodwind flute on this instead of a normal sort of traditional rap?
3: Yeah, and actually, you know, we had another song we were going to do with him, and he came in the studio, and he's in this opening line you hear him playing, he started playing that, and then we were like, oh, we're not playing that song, we're playing whatever that is.

0: Kumasi Washington's dream state. That's it for this week's Arts Hour. Thank you for your ears, and thank you to both my guests, Rebecca Zlotowski and Rihanna Dillon. For now, from me, Nikki Beatty, studio managers Sarah Hockley and Steve Greenwood, and producers Nikki Paxman and Oliver Jones, see you next week.
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3: Steve Rosenberg reports now from St. Petersburg.
4: BBC Africa's Wahiga Mora is at the UN General Assembly to find out.
3: Well, our correspondent Nicola Mundill joins us from the capital, Juba, now.
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6: This is Alex Ritson with the newsroom. More than 1,400 confirmed dead in Venezuela's devastating twin earthquakes, many thousands still missing, and the period during which rescue workers have real hope of finding more survivors drawing to a close.
7: We are the rescue workers. Call back if you can hear us. But no sound comes back.
6: More attacks by both the US on Iran and Iran on US bases in Kuwait and Bahrain, despite the official ceasefire. We have an interview with the leader of a new political party in Israel, made up equally of Arab and Jewish Israelis. The group stage of the World Cup is now over. We look ahead to some thrilling encounters in the knockouts and... Bad Bunny becomes the first Latin artist to fill a UK football stadium for a pop concert. Before that, though, a full bulletin of the very latest world news.
8: BBC News with Govinda Gill. Iran's foreign minister has said any challenge to the country's control of the Strait of Hormuz will increase tensions. In a news conference in the Iraqi capital Baghdad, Abbas Araghchi called on all parties to adhere to the memorandum of understanding between the United States and Iran and warned that adopting separate arrangements would delay the reopening of the strategic passage. It comes as the two countries carried out further attacks overnight, putting their ceasefire under growing strain. John Donison reports.
9: The supposed ceasefire is at risk of collapsing. For a second night running, the US military bombed Iran, hitting, it said, 10 military targets in and around the Strait of Hormuz. Tehran said it responded with ballistic missile strikes on US bases in Bahrain and Kuwait. The exchange came after another tanker in the strait was targeted by an Iranian drone. The vital shipping lane through which 20% of the world's oil passes has not reopened in any significant way since the US-Iran deal was announced.
8: Uganda's leading independent media group says it's under military siege after the army chief, General Muhoozi Kainerugaba, ordered the shutdown of its newspaper, radio and television operations. The Daily Monitor says heavily armed soldiers have surrounded its offices. From Nairobi, Richard Kagoe reports.
10: Armed officers can be seen outside the headquarters of the Daily Monitor newspaper in Uganda's capital, Kampala. The media company says its offices are under what it calls a military siege. It says two of its television stations were taken off air at dawn after security operation that began shortly after midnight. The Army Chief, General Muhoozi Kainerugaba, says he has his father's permission to shut down the media house. The company has condemned the move, saying it remains committed to independent and public interest journalism. The Ugandan authorities have not given a reason for the shutdown.
8: An 11-year-old boy has been pulled alive from the rubble more than 3 days after two powerful earthquakes struck Venezuela. More than 1,400 people are confirmed dead, with thousands more still missing. There's growing frustration with what some see as the government's slow and inefficient response. This man's daughter is missing.
11: We've been working as hard as we can for 4 days straight, but we haven't been able to accomplish much because there's so much debris. They offered to provide cranes to help us clear all this away, but we were deceived. We have to make the most of the daylight, because once night falls, you can't see a thing here. Every second counts.
8: The Pakistani military says an attack by Islamist militants on a security forces compound in Karachi has killed 3 paramilitary troops. The assault overnight began with the insurgents ramming the main gate of the Sindh Rangers camp with an explosive-laden vehicle before opening fire on the troops. BBC News. President Zelensky says the Ukrainian military has launched attacks on 2 more oil refineries in Russia. He said one facility was struck in Krasnodar in the south, about 300 kilometres east of the front line. Local officials said falling drone debris had caused a fire at the site. President Zelensky said a second attack targeted a refinery in the Yaroslavl region. 3 firefighters have been killed and 2 injured while responding to a huge wildfire in western United States. The blaze in the Utah-Colorado border formed when 3 fires merged into 1 and has already been given a name, the Snyder Fire. It's not yet been contained. Indonesia's Human Rights Commission has called on the government to end military training in a civilian program after 5 participants died in the first 10 days of the scheme. The training, which nearly 35,000 future managers must complete, is part of President Prabowo Subianto's initiative to establish more than 80,000 cooperatives and fishing villages across Indonesia. The Defence Ministry said the participants had undergone medical checks before joining and their deaths were the result of various causes. The group phase of the World Cup has come to an end after 72 games spread across the United States, Mexico and Canada. Among the last teams to qualify were the Democratic Republic of Congo, who beat Uzbekistan 3-1, sparking jubilant scenes in Kinshasa. In the knockout phase, they'll join England, who beat Panama 2-0 to come top of their group. One goal from England's captain Harry Kane, who has now scored 11 goals in World Cups, surpassing Gary Lineker's record.
12: As always, hard to take in. I just want to enjoy this moment with the team and enjoy being top of the table. It's never take these moments for granted. But for me personally, another good milestone to hit and hopefully not the last one this tournament.
8: The action will resume on Monday when Germany play Paraguay. BBC News.
6: Hello, this is Alex Ritson with the newsroom. There's still hope in Venezuela nearly 4 days after 2 earthquakes struck the country within seconds of each other. On Saturday, an 11-year-old boy was pulled alive from the rubble of a building in the northern town of Carabalida. Venezuela's interim leader, Delcy Rodriguez, said every life is a source of hope for the country. Number of dead has reached 1,430 people. Some families are still searching for their relatives, although the 72-hour window after an earthquake, the period in which it's hoped survivors can be found, has now passed. Attention is now turning to recovering bodies. There's anger with the Venezuelan government for neither being prepared for the disaster nor doing enough after the earthquakes and relying on international rescue teams and volunteers. Our Latin America correspondent Will Grant has been to the port city of La Guaira, north of the capital, Caracas, to see how people there are coping.
7: They're still searching for signs of life, but all they're finding is death and dust. This used to be a multi-story beachfront property in the coastal town of La Guaira. Now volunteers and machinery have spent hours painstakingly picking through the wreckage of a concertina apartment block. Suddenly, the rescuers spot something. The digger backs up and debris is removed by hand, neighbour digging out neighbour.
13: We've just been told it was an entire family and none of them have survived. Unfortunately, it's the second such harrowing discovery here. It is the hope that drives these rescue workers forward, but that hope is rapidly giving way to this grim reality.
7: For now, Camila Acosta refuses to lose faith, even as she walks the streets in search of her missing family members, an uncle, 2 cousins, and her godmother. We cross her devastated town, past apocalyptic scenes of destruction and ruin, the stench of death at times overwhelming. The earthquakes lasted under a minute, and just look what they caused, says Camila. At times, she can barely comprehend the scale of the loss for her town, and she can't contain her fury at the government, calling their response slow and inadequate. Arriving at her relative's flattened home, it's still smouldering from a fire that also broke out. In her heart, Camilla knows the likelihood of anyone still alive is almost nil.
14: Hope is the last thing we lose. We're in this to the end, until we find them dead or alive. Whatever happens, we just want to find them.
7: Edgar Guaita has already accepted his family's fate. The body of his son, a soldier, was brought out earlier. His two granddaughters and his daughter-in-law are still lost. A block away, rescue workers again call for silence, convinced they can hear three people trapped inside. We are the rescue workers. Call back if you can hear us. But no sound comes back. At this stage, between the exhaustion and the desire for a positive result, it might be more wishful thinking than anything else.
6: Will Grant reporting from La Guaira on the Venezuelan coast. The South American country's dire economy has forced millions of people to leave the country, many of them for neighbouring Colombia. And many more are now heading there following the earthquakes. But some Venezuelans want to go back and help their families. Our correspondent Dan Johnson is at the border.
15: You can measure this disaster by the numbers left homeless, now questioning where to go and what to do. Some have left the country distressed but determined. And on the Colombian border, even small gestures really matter. Mucha solidaridad. El terremoto diría yo que intentó separar la tierra. There's a lot of solidarity, Jose says. This earthquake tried to pull apart the land, but instead, it united the people.
16: People are heartbroken. They're leaving in tears, some of them, asking, what's Venezuela done to deserve this? I was speaking to one lady who said so many bad things have happened to her country that it feels like Venezuela never gets a day off.
15: There are people heading in, trying to reach the earthquake zone. Roger heard some of his cousins had been killed and his father and brothers needed supplies. So he packed his car and set off on a two-day drive from Bogota.
17: A lot of people have died. It's really hard. But well, my family is waiting for me to arrive with food, so I will get there, no matter how.
15: Roger's written on his car, humanitarian aid for you, Venezuela, and standing together. It's the sort of support the country will need in the days and weeks ahead.
6: Dan Johnson reporting from Colombia on the border with Venezuela. It appears to be a ceasefire in name only. Both the US and Iran carried out more attacks overnight. The Americans said they hit military targets in Iran, while Tehran said it used ballistic missiles and drones against US bases in Kuwait and Bahrain. Each side warns the other of dire consequences should the conflict escalate further. Let's join our correspondent, John Donison. John, what targets were hit by the US and the Iranians? What's the damage and what does this mean for the Strait of Hormuz?
18: Well, less than 2 weeks since this ceasefire was announced, it does seem to be at real risk of collapsing. The US says it hit 10 targets in and around the Strait of Hormuz, including radar control centers and also drone launching sites. Tehran, as you say, fired back with ballistic missiles at US bases in Bahrain and Kuwait. Limited damage being reported there, and we've not heard that there have been any casualties. All this came after another tanker in the strait was targeted by what appears to be an Iranian drone. And I guess what it means for the Strait of Hormuz, and you have to remember that that was the main achievement of this memorandum of understanding between the US and Iran 2 weeks ago, was the reopening of the Strait of Hormuz. Well, that has not really happened in any significant way. There is some shipping passing through, but nowhere near the levels as to before the war.
6: Why, after all the effort to get a ceasefire, why is it being so routinely broken?
18: Well, it's a good question, and you do wonder whether it is each side trying to kind of put pressure on the other, send a reminder, I suppose, as to what's at stake. I think a key area of dispute is what happens to the Strait of Hormuz at the end of all this. That those negotiations have got to take place over the next 60 days, but Iran has said it's not going to go back to how it was. There's a possibility of Iran imposing tolls on ships to pass through. That's something that the United States clearly says it doesn't want. But I guess the question is, how bad does it have to get before there's the possibility we could go back to full-scale war?
6: Yeah, and what is that point? Because Donald Trump has said that that point will eventually come.
18: Yeah, I mean, I don't think we're there yet, but in a post on social media yesterday, he said that it was very possible Tehran would never learn, and that if the war resumes, Iran would no longer exist. Now, I think the truth is, there isn't an appetite in the United States to go back to full-scale war. President Trump really wanted this deal to go through because of the damage it was doing to the global economy and the potential further damage it could continue to do, triggering perhaps a global economic recession. But, you know, at some point, you know, especially if you're having loss of life, damage to ships, you could see this escalating. And I have to say that here in Israel, of course, the United States' greatest ally in the Middle East, they launched this joint war against Iran together. There is an appetite to resume the war with Iran. So Donald Trump will be being put under pressure, I think, by the Israelis here.
6: John Donison. Let's turn our attention to the World Cup now, where the last ball has been kicked in the final round of group matches and the stage is now set for the knockouts. Our sports presenter Hugh Ferris joins me. And Hugh, a tournament of scintillating drama so far. Just talk us through the latest.
19: Well, the latest and the final match of the group stage, Alex, was almost the most dramatic to be produced, and even more dramatic given the historical context of Austria 3, Algeria 3. Back in 1982, the so-called disgrace of Gijón, when West Germany and Austria were accused of conniving to produce a result that both needed to send them through, West Germany winning that game by a goal to nil. The people at the wrong end of that back in 1982 were Algeria. And then in Kansas City, playing out a 2-2 draw that suited both Austria and Algeria, the game shut down. Suddenly, Algeria scored to make it 3-2. That would have sent Austria out. They couldn't believe it. There seemed to be some sort of detente that had been agreed. And so they, in the 96th minute, got the third goal that sent both of them through. It was a very roundabout way of avoiding, shall we say, a calamity of Kansas City.
6: And Hugh, tell me about Lionel Messi.
19: 7 straight World Cup games he has now scored in. Yet another record for the man who has scored 6 goals already in this tournament. He didn't actually start the game in their 3-1 win over Jordan, but came on after an hour and got a free kick. 13 is the record that any player has got in any one tournament. Just Fontaine did it back in 1958. Might he be eyeing up yet another record before this tournament is done?
6: Hugh, thank you. Hugh Ferris. Well, as the knockouts approach, players will be doing everything they can off the pitch to calm the nerves and prepare. But could a new streamlined haircut add an extra edge to their performance? You might have noticed some of them debuting new styles, including England's Marcus Rashford, who gained attention on social media with his new cut. Celebrity hairstylist Jaymar has been looking after several players' hair. She told the BBC's Rick Edwards that it helped she wasn't much of a football fan and didn't know who many of them were.
20: It was just like me and some normal lads.
21: So how many of these normal lads' hair are you doing at the moment?
20: I'm actually moving around different teams, actually. So I was in the Brazilian house as well.
21: Oh, really?
20: And yeah, Rafina, also the USA.
21: Do they always tell you exactly what they want?
20: Yeah, it depends. Like with Rashford, he was very like open. He was like, you know, I'm new to this braiding, you freestyle.
21: Yeah.
20: So, and then with Nonny, he kind of knows what he likes. He has a particular style, but they still let me be creative with it and just do it in my own way.
21: Is that your speciality, braiding?
20: Yeah, braiding and also male grooming as well.
21: How did you carve out this niche where you just do really famous sports people?
20: Do you know what? Honestly, I just perfected my craft, came to America, and I guess it's just word of mouth. I've like done the NBA championships, I've done the Olympics, I've done Super Bowl. So like I've done all these sporting events, but I know nothing about sports.
21: And you're like, wow.
20: I'm not like starstruck.
21: Kind of on a level.
20: Yeah, so it's nice. They like to have someone as well that's not so starstruck or asking for pictures or asking them questions.
21: They want to go on the pitch feeling good,
20: exactly.
21: And part of that is looking good, isn't
20: exactly.
21: it?
20: Exactly. I feel like if you look good, you feel good, and you perform well. And that was one of the things with Marcus Rashford's goal. Like, once he scored, everyone just emphasized on the hair.
21: Yeah.
20: They were like, he came with this new vibe and power and confidence, like, in that particular moment. So I felt chuffed.
21: And you were like,
20: that. I was like,
21: that's
20: I did that.
21: Me, guys. That's me.
20: So that was an epic moment for me.
6: Rapper Bad Bunny has become the first Latin American artist to headline a UK stadium, playing in front of 50,000 screaming fans at the Tottenham Hotspur Stadium in London. Here's Ara Khan.
0: Un aplauso para mami y papi, porque en verdad rompieron.
2: Bunny, whose real name is Benito Antonio Martinez Ocasio, is approaching the end of his Debitarar Mas Votos World Tour, also known as DTMF. The album made history at the Grammy Awards in February as the first song entirely in Spanish to win Album of the Year. And in case you, like me, were not able to get tickets to see Bad Bunny live, here is how the concert would have started.

Starting the show where the album ends, La Madonza set the tone for the evening, combining Latin rap with old-school salsa, supported by a live traditional band. But several songs later, it was Nueva Yol that really got the party started.

0: into more mainstream British audiences. DTMF is also a deeply personal record, exploring loss and longing against a background of nostalgia and identity. And those themes have been brought to life, with a Puerto Rican-style home at the back of the stadium floor serving as a second stage. In the middle act of the show, star-studded names join the artist to dance on his casita set, reminiscent of a house party. As he rapped Titi Mi Pregunto, the hit about all the women in his life, presenter Maya Jama was on stage. Tennis star Novak Djokovic also made an appearance, introducing a song. And one of the night's main moments came with the reveal of the exclusive song, a unique track Bad Bunny is adding to the set for each city. Last night it was Cybertruck. The tour has been widely interpreted as a promotion of multiculturalism and preservation of identity, with many fans feeling like their culture is being represented.
1: As a fellow like Caribbean Hispanic, it's like, the energy just to see everyone representing their flags and just hearing so much Spanish is like, I feel at home.
2: It's been a hard time for all of us together, especially being separated from our home country. So, but we can come together in a stadium and celebrate our culture. It's something that's really amazing.
0: And as the rapper took his time to shake fans' hands between the acts of this 2.5-hour show and recognize the many flags they were holding, he said in Spanish, "This fills me with a lot of pride." While Bad Bunny is the first Latin artist to headline a UK stadium, he won't be the last, with Colombian singer Karol G set to play the same venue next summer. For many, it feels like the rise of Spanish language music is just beginning.

0: our very own Bad Bunny Arakan. In Israel, where elections are scheduled for October, a new political party has emerged. It's called A Place for Us All and is evenly split between Arab and Jewish Israelis. The new party is led by Ruler Daoud and Alon Lee Green, who also co-founded the grassroots movement Standing Together, which promoted peace and an end to the occupation. Julian Warraker spoke to Ruler Daoud and also to Yonatan Zagin, one of the candidates of the party. Julian began by asking him how the killing of his mother by Hamas on October the 7th, 2023, changed his outlook.
1: October 7th, at the loss of my mother, it didn't change my views at all, but it completely changed the way I lead my life. If you would have told me before October 7th, be a member of a Knesset or run for parliament, I would think that you might be crazy. I didn't feel the motivation to be a part of systemic change myself. But after October 7th, I had really deep sense of responsibility to become engaged and to contribute whatever I can to change.
2: Ruler, to the actual reality of what you're trying to do politically here, you made particular reference to the left and the centre-left in Israeli politics. Mm. And there are those commentators saying that this is the last thing that parties of the left need because you will divide the votes.
3: I certainly do not agree, because right now we have a very right-wing fascist government. But when you look on the field, you see people having different demands. You see people talking about, you know, what will happen the day after war, what will happen to our kids. People who came from the ground understood that the joint work that we did as both Arabs and Jews had a great remark on the struggle itself and the success that it had. And that kind of a partnership, it is not found right now in the Israeli Knesset, and it's not found in the center-left. You have Jewish parties who have one Arab candidate, and you have Arab parties who have one Jewish candidate. This is not real Jewish-Arab partnership, and it is a must to have in the next Knesset.
2: You need a 3.25% figure of votes. Are you confident you can get to that 3.25?
3: We are very confident that people, especially young people, want a different politics. We are confident that young Palestinian citizens of Israel want to be sitting in places where they can take control and decisions on their lives. And we are confident by the polls that we've did that we have younger and especially women who said that they would not go out and vote, going out and voting for a new party. We are very confident that we have the ideas and the people to start making a real difference.
0: Now, have you heard of a bike bus? It's going viral online as a new way for children to get to school, cycling together in a large group following an adult. It started in Portugal and Spain and gathered momentum in the US, with celebrities also tagging along bike bus routes in Portland, Oregon. Well, we wanted to see what it was all about, so we asked our very own Richard Hamilton to get his own bike out and join a bike bus here in London.
4: There are two rules to the bike bus. Number one, you must stay behind me. I'm the leader. I really.
5: Clad in a fluorescent pink, yellow and green onesie, Charlotte Claydon leads the Camden bike bus.
4: The second rule is... fun! Well done. Bike. Bike. Bike.
6: Bike.
4: Bike.
6: Bike.
4: Bike. Okay, we're ready to go. Let's go. Let's be safe and have some fun.
6: 5, 6, 7, 8.
5: We're actually going along on the bike bus at the moment. Of course, it's not a physical bus. There's about 20 children with little fluorescent bibs on, all following Charlotte. It's a bit like a mother duck and her little ducklings following along behind, and it's great fun. It's perfectly safe because there's people stewarding at the back, and you can hear in the background all the chanting and the excitement and the whistles, and they all seem to be really enjoying it.
7: The school run can be a bit of a headache for everyone, and I used to, I'm afraid, drive, and it just used to cause me enormous amounts of stress and anxiety. So I started cycling with my two daughters in the back of my cargo bike. Eventually, a lot of parents will know this, they suddenly get too big for the cargo bike. So I was looking at ways to take my older daughter independently on the road. And it was literally that day that my friend sent me a video of an old friend that I used to work with in Pennsylvania in 2008, called Sam Balto, and he was doing these extraordinary, this is sort of images of this guy with kind of two, would look like 200 kids shouting, singing, laughing. It looked like a disco on wheels, standing up on their bikes, waving and shouting and screaming, having the best time of their lives, getting to school together. It's so simple. It's so obvious when you see it. Of course, that's how we should be getting to school.
5: Sam Balto, who's a PE teacher, set up his first bike bus in Portland, Oregon, back in 2022. He began with just 5 to 10 children and a handful of volunteers. But it became so popular that within 3 months, a third of the school was cycling in. He has now founded Bike Bus World, which recently held a global conference in Lisbon in Portugal. And thanks to stars and celebrities like the American singer and actor Justin Timberlake and the Swedish pop star Zara Larsson, Bike Bus has gone viral on social media. And the kids in North London seem to love it too.
8: It's kind of fun because you can see like everyone riding, talking and riding with your friends and stuff. First, I thought it was going to be embarrassing, but maybe it's going to be a bit fun if we have it with music.
9: My name's Liam Frost. I am the head teacher at Primrose Hill Primary School. At a bike bus, the children are there with their whistles, they're smiling, they're going, hello, how are you doing? Good morning, Liam. Everyone stops in their tracks when they hear the children coming, the music, they turn around, and then what you see is a wave of smiles go down the street as people realise what's happening. It's massively empowering for the children as well to be reclaiming the streets.
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1: We talk about fashion being hot, sports being hot. 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
0: We hear how sport and fashion are growing closer than ever.
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0: Join me, Sophia Hartley, for More Than The Score after the news.
3: BBC News with Lisa Costello. Iran's foreign minister has said any challenge to his country's control of the Strait of Hormuz will increase tensions. Abbas Araghchi warned that adopting new or separate arrangements would delay the reopening of the strategic passage. Uganda's leading independent media group says it's under military siege after the army chief ordered the shutdown of its newspaper, radio and television operations. The Daily Monitor says heavily armed soldiers have surrounded its offices. More than 3 days after two earthquakes struck Venezuela, an 11-year-old boy has been pulled alive from the rubble. 1,400 people are confirmed dead, with thousands more still missing. The United Nations is warning that worsening hunger in the east of the Democratic Republic of Congo could hamper efforts to contain the Ebola outbreak. Nearly 3 million people across the affected area are facing crisis levels of hunger. Pakistan's military says an attack by Islamist militants on a security forces compound in Karachi has killed 3 paramilitary troops. A little-known group, Jamaat al-Ahrar, said it had carried out the attack on the Sindh Rangers camp. President Zelensky says the Ukrainian military has launched attacks on 2 more oil refineries in Russia. Officials in Krasnodar in the south said falling drone debris had caused a fire at the site. Indonesia's Human Rights Commission has called for the end of military training in a civilian program after 5 participants died in the first 10 days of the scheme. President Subianto introduced the training for nearly 35,000 future managers. 3 firefighters have been killed while responding to a huge wildfire in the western United States. The blaze on the Utah-Colorado border formed when 3 fires merged into one. It's not yet been contained. BBC News.
0: I'm Sophia Hartley, and this is More Than The Score, the BBC World Service show that tells sport stories from beyond the score sheet. Today, we're looking at what happens when sport and fashion collide. Naomi Osaka is renowned as one of sport's most fashion-conscious stars, and this year she's been turning more heads than ever. Whether it's with a shimmering outfit at the French Open or the jellyfish-inspired ensemble she wore at the Australian Open, complete with a matching hat and parasol. But she's just one of the ways in which the worlds of sport and fashion seem to be growing closer. In the WNBA, for instance, the clothes players wear in the tunnel before games have become a hot topic of discussion, and the fashion world's leading brands are now vying to be worn by the sport's top players. Back in January, we spoke to Sheena Butler-Young from industry news site The Business of Fashion and Melissa Anglesey, the creative director of sportswear firm Suzy Wong, who's created fight gear and ring outfits for some of boxing's biggest names, including Amir Khan and Tyson Fury. What does she make of Naomi Osaka's sense of style?
2: I thought it was beautiful, and I really like the references that she'd done. I think athletes these days, you know, they're inspired and they want to be involved in what they're wearing. They don't just want to be told by a brand, you know, we want you to wear this. They want to be involved in it. I think the reference to the jellyfish was a story that she read to her daughter, and the reference with the butterfly as well that had landed on her when she won the Australian Open. So, yeah, these references mean things to athletes, and I thought it was a beautiful piece.
0: Sheena, I wonder, from a kind of journalist perspective, it created a lot of traffic in the media. Lots of people were talking about it. But as we kind of spoke to there, for Osaka in particular, it was really important, and it's her way of expressing her voice within her sport.
1: Oh, absolutely. I mean, I think Osaka has been known as someone who's sort of shy, like not a media ham, as we call it here in the States. Like, she's never the one that's loud in the post-match interview. Like, she's always presented this reserved exterior. And I think fashion has really been a tool for her, like a vehicle for her to say who she is. In the past, we've seen her do like nods to her cultural heritage and like Asia and Japan, and all these interesting things that show not just who she is, but the things she cares about. And I think it's amazing. It's inspiring.
0: I guess as well, with women's fashion in particular, it's really important that women feel comfortable when they're playing sport, because it actually has a direct effect sometimes on how successful they are on the court or on the pitch or in a ring. How much, Melissa, when you are working with athletes, does that come into your design? You want them to feel good, but it's also about allowing them to have a vehicle to success, right?
2: Exactly, yeah. I mean, when we're designing, you know, we've got to consider that boxing isn't necessarily a normal sport. They're also being punched at the same time and running around the ring. So we're trying to work now, especially with, you know, more technical fabrics, and try to influence athletes as well on the benefits of technical fabrics. Although we get a lot of clients that are inspired by, you know, the bigger athletes and inspired by things that they're wearing, you know, big brands like, you know, Goyard, Louis Vuitton, Dior, Gucci, and they want to bring that style into the boxing ring as well.
0: Who have been some of your other clients that you've had a lot of fun with when designing stuff for the ring?
2: I think definitely a fighter like Sonny Edwards. You know, we were able to push boundaries with him, and he was an athlete that was really involved in the process of designing his kit and the meaning behind it as well. It's a solitary sport, I think, sometimes. It's a very lonely sport, but athletes are involved with all cultures and, you know, music, fashion, art, and they want to project their interests as well on what they're wearing now.
0: How much is it give or take? Like, how much do they bring the ideas? Do you take them on? Do you ever have to gently say, I'm not sure on that? Or is it a very kind of open-minded creative space?
2: Initially, it's an open-minded, like, let's get creative with it. What ideas have you got? What ideas have I got? But a lot of them are open to, you know, being not necessarily persuaded, but, you know, stayed down the right direction, because we can all have these elaborate things. But, you know, like you say, how the skirt moved for Osaka, you know, we've got to consider that as well in a boxing ring. You know, how does it move? Is it going to weigh heavy when he gets water thrown on him, or she's, you know, she's been punched a few times? You've got to consider all these things.
0: Sheena, we've spoken a lot about why it's important in the present day and how it's culturally significant. But has that always been the case, or have we seen a move towards that even more so in the last 30, 40 years? Because, for example, I'm thinking all the way back to Nike Air Jordans. Like, this is not something new, but it has changed.
1: Oh, it's definitely changed. I think there's a couple things that are at play. For somewhere between 5 to 7 years since these NIL deals, the name, image, and likeness deals, for college athletes here in the USA, they could finally monetize their name, image, and likeness. And you saw athletes like Angel Reese and like Caitlin Clark in college, like, becoming fashion phenoms in their own right. That sort of helped move the needle to see these industries sort of intersect more. You also had like social media. There was a time, you mentioned Nike and Adidas. There was a time that if you played a sport at like a professional level, your vehicle into fashion would be a brand like Nike or Adidas offering you a deal. Now these athletes are on social media and they're doing their own collabs, right? I think it's Angel Reese that has a deal with a beauty brand. All of these athletes have their own source of popularity, of engagement with fashion. And I think you're seeing both industries realize that they have to work together to make the most of it, or the athletes will do it on their own anyways.
2: Yeah, and Angel Reese actually walked the catwalk for Victoria's Secret as well.
1: Like, a phenomenal moment. Yeah. So you're seeing, these athletes are doing it themselves. And I think sports and fashion as institutions are figuring out how they can get in on it. We talk about fashion being sort of hot, sports being hot. Where they intersect, I think, is hotter now than it's ever been. Like, they're hotter than the separate parts.
2: Luxury brands, they've realized that athletes are a vehicle to push their brands to the masses.
1: You mentioned it already, Melissa, like the Super Bowl, the Australian Open. These are some of the last remaining vestiges of mass appeal and monoculture. And so it makes sense that brands who are we're sort of, especially in fashion right now, there's a little bit of a softening in consumer sentiment. Like, they've got to find other ways to speak to consumers and broaden, you know, their appeal and also hopefully some way down the line their sales.
2: Yeah, definitely. And I think with the athleisure business being such, I mean, I think it's worth like $250 billion or something. The luxury brands that were making leather goods or, you know, traditional things have gone in and gone, actually, you know what? We can do a fashion range and they can walk the catwalk. Like, look how many athletes actually walk the catwalk for high fashion houses.
0: And I think this is definitely something that we've seen in football in particular. For example, Arsenal come to mind straight away, because especially on the women's side of it, Leah Williamson, and they take so much pride in their fashion. And then you see how Arsenal as a football club really hone in on that, and then they make collaborations. Is there something in the generation that's coming in, Gen Z or Generation Z, for example, coming in? Athleticism, sport, well-being, running is such an increasing trend, and looking after yourself has become such an important thing for that generation. Is there something in fashion and those brands wanting to tap into athletes to reach that audience, that they're all running marathons now, they're all kind of going off and doing high roxes? Like, it starts at the top, doesn't it? But it definitely does trickle down.
1: Absolutely. And I think we saw it especially with Gen Z, like the beauty tie-in, like beauty, wellness, all that sort of related. A lot of beauty brands were the first, when those NIL deals for college athletes opened up, a lot of the beauty brands were the first to tap into that, recognizing that it was like a natural evolution of what a partnership could look like. An athlete, a woman athlete that, you know, cares about her appearance, endorsing a beauty brand or even a hair care brand. Think about how a woman has to show up on a court. Melissa mentioned earlier, like, some of the ways that you have to move your body or use your body. Like, do you want your hair slicked back in a bun? Do you want it down? Like, it makes sense. And the other part of that equation, I think, where women are concerned, a lot of the experts that I've spoken to over the past year talk about the challenges of getting women sports to have like the high audience attendance that men's sports have. So like the NBA, a multi-billion-trillion-dollar industry, the WNBA sort of lagging that. And a lot of the powers that be had spent a long time figuring out, how do we get the people watching men's sports to then watch women's sports? And what they recognized was the true opportunity wasn't to get the same audience to come over, it was to tap a new audience. And so that's where that Gen Z equation comes in. That's where women come in. I may not just want to watch a woman play basketball alone. I might want to know what Sabrina Ionescu does for her beauty routine before. I might want to know what she's wearing down that tunnel, maybe more than my male counterpart would.
0: You're listening to More Than the Score from the BBC World Service. I'm Sophia Hartley, and today I'm talking to journalists Sheena Butler-Young and creative director Melissa Anglesey about what happens when sport and fashion collide. I wonder, Melissa, when you see things like the WNBA's tunnel walk in particular, and Sheena, we can talk a little bit more about that, because just before we sat down and had this chat, I was looking at it, because I must admit, it's not something that I had seen loads of. I'd seen snippets here and there. I was taken aback by the empowerment, the beauty, the diversity in all the different outfits, the individuality. Is there something in, I know you specialize, Melissa, in boxing, which is an individual sport, but is there something in the fact that when you're in a basketball team or a football team and you're all wearing the same kit, that to be able to have that tunnel walk, or to be able to walk into the ring and have something that is so personal to you, how much do you think that impacts the performance then, when you feel truly empowered by what you're wearing?
2: Massively. That is sometimes a make or break of how an athlete feels. And like you say, you know, boxing is an individual sport, so they're used to it. But if you're part of a team, it does empower you, I think, to allow your creative flair and to show that side of you. And I think, like you said before, social media has allowed that. Social media has allowed these stars not just to be athletes, but to be influencers as well. And these tunnel walks have become iconic, and, you know, fashion houses and makeup and hair have tapped into that. And I think these are the markets that they need to, because everybody's got bored of, you know, the same old marketing techniques that used to work in the 90s and the early 2000s.
4: Sheena, is this something that's really positive about the growth of women's sport, that actually marketing and fashion and all the things that a lot of women really care about, as well as sport, are actually being embraced, and it's not about just replicating the success of men's sport? It's not being a binary thing. It means that to be a woman, you can enjoy makeup and you can enjoy doing your hair and fashion, but you can also be a really powerful athlete at the same time.
1: There's massive opportunity there, and I think that's the way to go. I think for a long time, sports has sort of amplified these phenom-like athletes that women didn't necessarily relate to. And I think showing the whole person is actually so important, and gives me, like, I've spoken about this did a recent cover story with Kim Kardashian and Nike Skims, the brand that she launched as a collab. And she talked about not seeing herself in a lot of the traditional athlete figures. And like, she wanted to see more like the full person, like she's a mom, and maybe also she gets glam in the morning. Like, all of those things I think are important for women to see in other women that are, you know, amazing athletes. But what else are they amazing at? They're also beautiful. They also dress well. Like, I think that's important for us to see and have. And I think it's a massive opportunity for brands if done well, if it doesn't feel like a money grab. I think that's also important. How you get into the conversation in a way that feels authentic as a brand, that's the make or break here. That's the unlock. It has to make sense. We've seen some collabs that don't make sense. We've seen some really funny ones, some things that end up on the clearance rack. But I think if you find the athlete that makes sense for your brand, and there's an authentic connection, and they sell it in a way that feels real and not like a money grab, I think it could be great holistically for women.
4: The WNBA and these tunnel walks have, as you say, they've become iconic. They're huge on social media. Melissa, I wonder, from maybe a UK perspective or a European perspective, is there anything that you would like to see, for example, in how they've approached fashion and sport, that you could see translating really well into sports in Europe?
2: Yeah, I think you do see it at football, don't you? Because, you know, look at the French team, like when they turn up, it's like a catwalk. so you do see it in Europe, especially in France. And you see footballers, you know, with nice clothes turning up to the training ground, things like that. But these tunnel walks definitely are iconic in America. And I just don't know if European culture is quite ready for that just yet.
4: Sheena, would you agree with that America is kind of maybe a little bit more bold when it comes to their fashion statements?
1: I like the word bold. I think that's a good word for it. Listen, I like this phrase. There's like a psychological phrase called in-cloth cognition. Have you heard it?
4: I've not.
1: It's this idea that just if you look good, you feel good, and there's like an actual like mental connection between the exterior and the interior. I think for, you know, whether or not Naomi is pushing the envelope to inspire people or to change something over in Europe, I think that matters less than her just feeling good about herself. If that's what it takes for her to go out on the court and crush it and own the moment, I think it's good for the individual, and hopefully at some point down the line it creates some kind of systemic change or openness around diversity and inclusion. But for now, I think if she feels good, I think it's a win.
4: I know when I wake up and I actually make an effort with what I put on, I always feel a bit better about myself. So I like that. I'm gonna take that with me and tell people about
1: cognition.
4: Absolutely. Yes. I really like that phrase. Finally then, to the both of you, we've seen so many different collaborations. As you said, Sheena, not all work, but how do you want to see the industries evolve together? Is there anything that you want to see next?
2: I mean, I think they're both working together. And I think, you know, I see fashion, it's just an art. You know, things like this evolve with time and changes in the world and what's going on. And I think you'll just see that continues, and obviously the influences will go globally as well, because we kind of do look to Americans to see what they're doing and how they're putting a show on or making a film, or and then it filters down. So I definitely think it will just be free flowing and continue. And I think there's blurred lines between fashion and athletes now, and those are being broken.
1: I would sort of channel what Melissa just said. I think there's so much runway for more collaboration. I think if collaboration between sports and fashion are done in a way that amplifies the voice and the individuality of the athlete, I think there's many different ways that this can go well. I think it can be unifying in uncertain times, and uncertain means all kinds of things. Like in fashion, there's economic downturn, softening of sales, in the broader world, there's a lot of geopolitical unrest and all of those issues. I think if bringing these industries together has a unifying effect, I think it could be beautiful.
0: That was Sheena Butler-Young from the Business of Fashion and Melissa Anglesey, creative director of Suzy Wong, talking to me, Sophia Hartley, for More Than The Score back in January this year. Tune in again next Saturday when we'll be asking what makes a major tournament major. And this summer, the More Than The Score podcast takes you inside the Men's Football World Cup. The new teams, standout stars and fandoms shaping the tournament in ways the stats don't show. 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
5: Hello and welcome to More or Less from the BBC World Service, with a programme that looks at the numbers in the news, in life and in ancient Maya calendars. And I'm Tim Harford. Last month, the UK's Met Office recorded a temperature of 35.1 degrees Celsius from a sensor at London's Kew Gardens. This was, the press reported, the hottest May Day since records began. A couple of our listeners got in touch to point something out. While 35.1 degrees seems like a sensible, rigorous way of measuring temperature, the month of May feels like an arbitrary way to record time.
6: This record was set quite late in the month, on the 25th of May. That made me wonder whether calendar months are always the most meaningful way to compare temperatures.
7: When meteorologists start quoting records in arbitrary periods such as the month of May, wouldn't it be better to narrow down these periods to more manageable and equal bites?
5: So, months, eh? What's going on there? To find out more, I spoke to Kristin Lippincott, former director of the Royal Observatory at Greenwich and author of The Story of Time. Well, welcome to More or Less.
8: Thank you.
5: Now, our listeners have asked if May, the month of May, is an arbitrary way to measure time. Is it?
8: Well, yes and no. It is arbitrary in that May is just a name for a group of days put together. But the idea of May and the idea of having a seasonal calendar goes way, way, way back to prehistoric times.
5: So what were these prehistoric calendars like?
8: The first reason why you would have a calendar is basically for survival. It would be tracking the changes in environment, in climate. For example, you'd want to know when the rains were coming, when it would be hot, when it would be cold, animal migration, sailing in the Mediterranean, things like that. People very quickly realized that they could tie these, what we would now call annual events, to the positions of the stars in the skies. So, for example, the annual flooding of the Nile came with the morning rising of Sirius, or Hesiod says, don't sail when the Pleiades have set. So it's kind of how you can set markers in order to keep your community surviving.
5: And presumably, if we know something about these early calendars, they must have been recorded in some way. So what are the first written calendars? What do they look like?
8: Well, the first written calendars are usually things like tracking the phases of the moon. There are scratchings on old bones that we now think are probably rudimentary calendars. If you think about your

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1: The calendar evolved to align with the solar year, the lengths shifted, which is why May has 31 days, but February usually has 28. So that's how we currently cut up the year, but how did other civilizations do it in the past?
2: Every single culture has its own calendar to suit its own needs. The Mesopotamian calendar, the Mesopotamians were the great mathematicians of antiquity, and they were the ones who set up the 60 base number series.
1: Which we see in our sort of hours, minutes, seconds.
2: Yes, and so we have inherited it. The Egyptians had a 10 base calendar, so we've inherited some from that. One of my favorites is the Aztec Mayan calendar, which is actually 20-day weeks, and their year was a ritual year, which is 260 days. And some people have said it might be related to the amount of time it takes an infant to come to full term before it's born, which is 9 months. It might be a period between two eclipses, which is about 260 days, or most people think it has to do with Venus, which reappears as the morning star every 263 days. So everybody's looking for things that suit their particular religions or yearly cycles. So they're all different until civilizations bring them together and say, no, we're going to have this kind of calendar. And that's when people start to get really restrictive about how many days they are, how long they are, what the months are called.
1: Then comes an important moment in the history of calendars, the French Revolution. In their thirst for a rational reinvention of literally everything, they adopted a 10-day week and split the year into 12 30-day months. This was an attempt to do what our listeners were talking about, to split the year into scientific, rational chunks.
2: Well, two words there that I would say don't quite fit with my thinking, scientific and rational. Basically, it was emotional. They wanted to get rid of the power of the Catholic Church, so they had to get rid of the old calendar so they could get rid of the saints' days. So they said, let's return to a bucolic agricultural calendar, and we'll call it today is the day for growing grass, or today is the day for picking grapes. Even though it looks numerically, because it is decimal based, as if it's quote unquote scientific, it's actually, like most calendars, deeply emotional and culturally based.
1: And it didn't last.
2: No, because they were surrounded by countries who didn't keep that calendar, and it became really, really difficult when you're having any kind of international negotiations.
1: If you have all of these historical calendars that reflect different values and different priorities, what should we conclude about the modern calendar? Does it tell us anything about what we value today, or is it just a historical throwback?
2: Well, historical throwback, again, I wouldn't say that. Our calendar is based on shared cultural, emotional, religious assumptions and inheritances. One could throw it out, have a decimal calendar, or base all of our time on ticks of the cesium clock. But the truth of the matter is, it works with the fact that we are on a rotating and revolving rock that happens to go around the sun, that happens to have a moon that goes around us, and our calendar is best able to accommodate the reality of where we live on Earth.
1: Our listeners have said that it is slightly silly, or at least arbitrary, to quote a temperature record based on the fact that this is the hottest day that we've ever had in the UK in the month of May. Do you have sympathy with that complaint?
2: I wouldn't call it silly. I think the problem is when one thinks of any of the ways we divide and mark time as having an ultimate reality. It doesn't. It's not a question of precision equaling truth. It's a question of how we manage to approximate a seasonal, a yearly, a monthly cycle. And the best way is our quote-unquote silly calendar.
1: So there we go. Yes, the month of May

0: is arbitrary and our very, very hot June likewise, but then so are all calendars, it seems. Our thanks to Kristen Lippincott, former director of the Royal Observatory at Greenwich and author of The Story of Time. If you've seen a number you think we should take a look at, email us at moreorless@bbc.co.uk. Until next time, goodbye.
1: This is the BBC World Service discussing the enduring fascination with the laws made by the King of Babylon 4,000 years ago.
2: Hammurabi handed down just under 300 of these laws, rules like an eye for an eye, witchcraft, and much more.
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6: Welcome to The Inquiry on the BBC World Service with me, Tanya Beckett. The last few years have seen a wave of technology being rolled out across high-level sports competitions.
7: You can be the best referee, but you're in a position, even if you're in the best position that the referee should be in that very moment in the game, you don't have 100% information to take a decision.
6: But is it making sport better?
8: The difference between getting to a ball on a tackle a split second too late is the difference between drawing a penalty and not drawing a penalty.
6: And who gets to call the shots?
9: There is a paragraph in the official rulebook, for example, of the ATF, which really says as long as there's working operational electronic line calling system, the chair umpire has to stick to the outcome of the system.
6: This week on The Inquiry, is technology ruining sport?
10: BBC News with Govinda Gill. Iran's foreign minister has said any challenge to the country's control of the Strait of Hormuz will increase tensions. At a news conference in the Iraqi capital Baghdad, Abbas Araghchi called on all parties to adhere to the Memorandum of Understanding between the United States and Iran.
11: Any attempt to adopt new or separate arrangements from those currently being implemented by the Islamic Republic of Iran will only complicate the situation, delay the reopening of the Strait of Hormuz, and raise the level of tension, as we witnessed over the past two nights with incidents in the Strait of Hormuz that led to increased tensions and clashes. I urge all parties not to interfere in the management of the Strait of Hormuz or in the arrangements being made by the Islamic Republic of Iran to reopen the strait.
10: Overnight, the US said it had struck military targets in Iran in response to a drone attack on an oil tanker. Iran hit US bases in Kuwait and Bahrain. Uganda's leading independent media group says it's under military siege after the army chief, General Muhoozi Kainerugaba, ordered the shutdown of its newspaper, radio and television operations. The Daily Monitor says heavily armed soldiers have surrounded its offices. From Nairobi, Richard Kagoe reports.
12: Armed officers can be seen outside the headquarters of the Daily Monitor newspaper in Uganda's capital, Kampala. The media company says its offices are under what it calls a military siege. It says two of its television stations were taken off air at dawn after security operation that began shortly after midnight. The Army Chief, General Muhoozi Kainerugaba, says he has his father's permission to shut down the media house. The company has condemned the move, saying it remains committed to independent and public interest journalism. The Ugandan authorities have not given a reason for the shutdown.
10: Rescue workers in Venezuela are still searching for tens of thousands of people missing more than 3 days after two powerful earthquakes. In one of the hardest hit areas, the coastal state of La Guaira, catastrophic damage can be seen everywhere. Our correspondent Will Grant is there.
13: The extraordinary power with which the two earthquakes struck Venezuela is clearest in La Guaira. Entire buildings have been concertinaed, the roads are cracked, and one high-rise apartment block has been split in two. In places, the rescue operation is little more than residents sifting through the debris with their hands, searching for their relatives and neighbours as the hours tick past. The earth-moving equipment is at work across the affected area, pulling out large cement slabs and rebar, but with more than 100 buildings affected, the scale is overwhelming.
10: So far, officials have confirmed more than 1,400 deaths. World news from the BBC. The Pakistani military says an attack by Islamist militants on security forces compound in Karachi has killed three paramilitary troops and injured four others. The assault overnight began with the insurgents ramming the main gate of the Sindh Rangers camp with an explosive-laden vehicle before opening fire on the troops. Security forces in Iraq have arrested politicians, parliamentarians and government officials in a series of large-scale raids in Baghdad. The operation in the heavily fortified Green Zone and other parts of the capital is part of an anti-corruption campaign being waged by Iraq's new prime minister. Here's Charles Haviland.
14: The government has said nothing about the raids, but video footage online showed security forces in the Green Zone in armoured vehicles. Heavy deployment of troops, said to include anti-terrorism forces, has been seen at the zone boundary. The official Iraqi news agency says some people were picked up based on confessions of the recently arrested deputy oil minister. The new prime minister, Mr. Zaidi, has promised his backer, the United States, that he'll tackle corruption. Washington is also pressurizing him to dismantle Iran-backed militia groups, which have continued their violent campaign against U.S. facilities in Iraq.
10: The United Nations is warning that worsening hunger in the east of the Democratic Republic of Congo could hamper efforts to contain the Ebola outbreak. The World Food Programme says nearly 3 million people across 30 of the 34 affected health zones are facing crisis levels of hunger. Three firefighters have been killed and two injured while responding to a huge wildfire in the western United States. The blaze on the Utah-Colorado border, which was formed when three fires merged into one, has already been given a name, the Snyder Fire. It has not yet been contained. Local states of emergency have been declared and some evacuations ordered. BBC News.
15: Welcome to The Inquiry from the BBC World Service with me, Tanya Beckett. One question, four expert witnesses, and an answer. June and July see the start of two major events in the sporting calendar. For tennis fans, it's Wimbledon, and for football enthusiasts, the Men's World Cup. Both sports have in recent years undergone fundamental transformations with the help of technology. This year, the International Football Association Board, the regulatory body that shapes the laws of the game, expanded the reach of video assistance referee, or VAR, technology in the World Cup. And even the ball itself has been subject to a technological upgrade. FIFA's new ball being used in this tournament is called the Trionda. It has a sensor to paint a clearer picture of its trajectory. And there have also been big technological developments in tennis. Last year, Wimbledon's Grand Slam tournament ended a 147-year tradition by replacing the much-loved line judges with advanced camera tech, Hawkeye Live. That means that three of four international tennis Grand Slams now use electric line calling. Other sports are also aiming to improve accuracy, but technology is not infallible. Like human referees and umpires, it can also make mistakes. Perhaps then, there is a balance to be struck between getting the right answer and preserving the essence of what sport is about. This week on The Inquiry, we're asking, is technology ruining sport?
16: Part 1. The Ghost Goal.
7: I am Carlo De Marchis. I spent my whole career in sport and technology for media. I'm based in Torino in Italy.
15: A crucial turning point at which it was considered that technology had a place in football was 16 years ago. On June the 27th, 2010, in Bloemfontein, South Africa, England were playing Germany in the World Cup
17: and trailing 2-1. Then England midfielder Frank Lampard hit a shot that struck the underside of the crossbar, but bounced back out. Both the referee and assistant referees failed to see the ball had crossed the line and allowed play to continue. The controversy caused by this so-called ghost goal was a turning point in the thinking of governing body FIFA and its president, Sepp Blatter. Carlo tells the story.
7: The moment where everything became, okay, now there is a real problem, was Lampard's ghost goal against Germany in World Cup 2010 when FIFA and at the time Sepp Blatter was always saying, okay, you know, human makes mistake and sport is human, so the referee is a human making mistake, that's okay. But from that moment they said, okay, no, this is not okay, we need to find a solution.
17: Within 4 years, goal line technology was introduced to the World Cup, which took place in Brazil. This uses cameras or magnetic fields to determine if the ball has fully crossed the goal line. And at this time, another layer of technology was introduced into the laws of the game. It's called Video Assistant Referee, or VAR.
7: The VAR is basically a system that uses the broadcast camera plus other cameras that are placed in the stadium for the officiating and tries with another set of people, referees, in a different room, either in the stadium or in a production center far from the stadium, to support the referees in everything that is happening during the game.
17: As Carlo says, VAR assists the on-pitch referee using video replays and communication to prevent clear and obvious errors. It's typically limited to 4 match-changing situations: goals, penalty decisions, direct red cards, and mistaken identity.
7: VAR works on the principle of 3 things. They have to check, review, and then take a decision. So basically, as the referee and the players are on the pitch, the referees of the VAR room, which is they're watching all these monitors, are constantly checking if there is anything wrong with the decision taken from the referee. So they have a kind of reactive position there, right?
17: In this year's tournament, VAR has 2 new points of intervention, involving more rigorous checking when corners and second yellow cards are given. The VAR room can intervene over decisions made by the on-pitch referee, or equally, the referee can ask to see the footage.
7: If the VAR room see nothing wrong, they don't even talk to the referee. But in all cases where they say, okay, it's better to check, they can take themselves a decision because it's straightforward, or, and we have seen the referees doing the rectangle, the screen sign, it means they will directly, the referee will go and check the video that the production room has prepared for him.
17: So a referee can check a decision, or the VAR team can recommend an overturn. Importantly, the final decision always remains with the on-field referee. But in the beginning, do you think referees were supportive of this, or do you think that they thought that it undermined their role?
7: This was always seen as, okay, you're taking control of our role, you're dehumanizing refereeing, etc. But I think after some of the first success, there was support. Because basically, if a technology can tell you it's in or it's out, it basically removes some of that responsibility, which is you basically using your human sight to decide if it's in or not, which is beyond what you can really do, right? You can be the best referee, but you're in a position, even if you're in the best position that a referee should be in that very moment in the game, you don't have 100% information to take a decision. So I think as they saw that this technology was really helping, I think support grew.
17: This level of technology is also applied to other sports such as tennis and cricket. High-level cricket matches also use the snickometer, or snicko, which is an audiovisual tool used to determine if the ball has made contact with the bat. Now, this is important in cases particularly where the ball goes on to hit the wicket. I'm going to avoid getting into the rules of cricket here. I mean, let's just remind ourselves, we are talking about a sport in which when you're in, you're out, and when you're out, you're in. Enough said. Let's just say that an umpire cannot easily hear the noise of the ball hitting the bat when fans are roaring in the stands. But what happens when the technology itself is wrong?
16: Part 2. In or out?
17: We've talked about how sophisticated cameras are used to track the trajectory of a ball to help the referee or umpire make a decision. But even a seemingly more straightforward game, tennis, which I myself enjoy playing several times a week, the question of whether a ball bounced inside the line can be surprisingly fraught. Our second expert witness joins us from Bavaria in Germany. Otto Kolbinger was a sports scientist at the Technical University of Munich and is now working on the Saudi Pro League as a senior manager in data integration. One of the most prominent tracking technologies used in sport is called Hawkeye. It's almost universally used across tennis Grand Slam tournaments for the purpose of judging whether a ball landed in or out of the court. Otto explains that this, like other sports technology, is not 100% accurate.
9: So even Hawkeye themselves, they claim they have an average error of 2 millimeters, which by the way is probably much better than a human being, but there's still an error. And by the way, an error on average by 2 millimeters also means that there might be cases where it's much bigger. And so it can be just the case that the technology just got it wrong.
17: Added to that, there is the genuine difference between what technology might declare as out and what the human eye might call out. In tennis, although the ball may appear to be out, it may have just touched the outside of the line and therefore be technically in. As a tennis player myself, I've often had rather tense discussions about this on the tennis court. But that's just between players. What happens when it is between a player and the technology? This is most prone to happening on a clay court, where unlike grass or asphalt, a bouncing ball creates an indent.
9: On clay, you have an imprint that you can use as a proof. And this imprint, by the way, was used as definite proof. And on grass, you don't have this imprint on the ground.
17: Now, that indent may be outside the line, but the ball is, of course, round. So it may still have overshadowed the line and therefore be considered in.
9: So you very often hear the claim of providers of such technology that even if the imprint is out by a margin of like a couple of millimeters, it's still possible that the ball touched the line. But what this means is that with the introduction of the technology, the field just became like 1 or 2 centimeters longer, which may not sound much to us, but looking at tennis players and how sensitive they react to any change, no matter if it's the weather or somebody like standing up in the stands, this might affect the way you're playing.
17: In cases of uncertainty, the International Tennis Federation grants Hawkeye the final say above human officials. And as we've said, this is in contrast to VAR in football.
9: There is a paragraph in the official rulebook, for example, of the ATF, which really says as long as there's working operational electronic line calling system, the chair umpire has to stick to the outcome of the system.
17: Two flashpoints occurred around exactly this discrepancy at the Madrid and Stuttgart Open tournaments, and in both cases, the players took photos of the indent to make their point to the umpire.
9: There are two incidents, one with Alexander Zverev and the other one with Sabalenka, where actually the players took a smartphone to make a picture of an imprint to later claim that the Hawkeye system was wrong. They claimed after the games that like the ball was centimeters out, or in the case of Sabalenka that this was quite in, but the Hawkeye system decided the other way around. And I think that's probably also one of the main reasons why the French Open resist to use such technology.
17: The problem is, if humans are wrong, we forgive them because they can improve. But if technology is wrong, then that's a whole different matter.
18: Well, I suppose with a human being, you feel that you can say to them, could you try harder next time? And it will, but you can't have that conversation with technology, can you?
9: Yeah, you can have it, but it will not respond.
18: Well, absolutely.
17: You're listening to The Inquiry on the BBC World Service. Just before we get into a concern with this technology that has nothing to do with accuracy, you can find our past episodes, including Is It Time to Scrap the Commonwealth Games? and how will countries boycotting Eurovision affect the contest by searching for them in the inquiry feed or wherever you listen to your podcasts. Thank you. Now back to our third expert witness.
16: Part 3. The spirit of the game.
19: We are very domesticated by the technology. So sport, it's a place for tragedy. It's a place for uncertainty. Machine doesn't have dreams or fantasies or can't establish a good conversation. So it's a kind of final decision.
17: Odilon Coble joins us from São Paulo in Brazil and the University of Campinas, where he is a philosopher and a psychoanalyst in the field of sport. He explains how he believes that the excitement of discussions surrounding the game can be diminished by the introduction of technology.
19: Yeah, look, we are watching a match and we have a narrative of the situation. We are experiencing this narrative, but suddenly we have a technology saying something different for us. So it's not about what I saw, but the information that technology said to me. I think that this is very bad for sport. We have technology doing answers in many fields of our lives, but in sports, maybe we can keep this opportunity to build our own narratives. So I think that this is a psychoanalytical and philosophical issue very important to consider when we talk about sport. Well, I'm not defending that we don't have truth in sports, that we don't have a correct answer. But I am defending the opportunity to have a conversation, to have a debate, to have a negotiation in the field. So when technology gives all the answers, we are given up to debate. We are given up to have this conversation.
20: So it takes out the debate that happens between spectators and, for that matter, players, which is actually beneficial.
19: Yes, very beneficial. I can imagine some debates, I can imagine even some arguments, but, you know, you have the referee, you have the rules, so we have all we need to establish a good conversation, to debate, a good argumentation. So technology has this risk to occupy the place of the subject.
17: The risk here is that we're eliminating the valuable outlet of expression in sport that Odilon says has been lost in other parts of society.
19: Look, we are living nowadays in a very polarized situation around the world, in politics, in work, in culture. So sports can keep this possibility to negotiate, to debate, even to disagree. It's a safe area to do this. When we are questioning every single play and using technology to discover exactly what happened, we are changing this scenario. We are changing this arena for other.
17: Technology can also undermine the role of the referee.
20: Is the authority of the referee a really central part of football?
19: I think that the referee is very important. We have a person that we need to establish some authority, but technology could occupy this place of authority. So it's not working, you know? I think that we are trying to change the referee for a machine. This is not a good thing in a human behavior, in a human activity like sports.
20: On the occasions that the referee has to go and look at the footage that has been created, that delays everything, doesn't it? So there can be a few minutes whereby the referee is involved in something and the spectators are almost taken out of the game. They have to simply wait. They're not party to that. Does it lose the atmosphere?
19: If you assume that football, sports in general, but football is a kind of spectacle, and this is important also, we are spoiling this kind of flow. We need to wait. Sometimes the information is different than what I am expecting for. So it's very bad for the atmosphere. When I watch sports, when I watch football, I am experiencing a different world. It's a change in my routine, in my normal life, in my flow. So suddenly I was facing a technology again, saying what is right and what is wrong. So I think that the magical aspect of sport is suddenly lost.
17: Time for our final expert witness.
16: Part 4. Is the future of sport digital?
8: Yeah, so we've obviously got the World Cup that'll last throughout the summer months here in North America. You all are fortunate to have, in my opinion, the greatest tennis tournament in the history of the world, Wimbledon, coming up.
17: Our fourth expert witness reminds us that there is a lot to look forward to for sports fans in the second half of 2026. And for those who are tracking the evolution of tech in sport, it's a chance to reassess what value it's adding. Matt Moore is Associate Dean for the University of Kentucky's College of Social Work.
8: Obviously, the World Cup with the VAR is going to be highly watched throughout multiple World Cup matches. And obviously, technology in the sport of tennis continues to evolve on a regular basis. Wimbledon will give us another opportunity to test some of the tech tools that are utilized to help umpires make decisions throughout the course of matches.
17: But do you think spectators are receptive, or do you think broadly they feel that it's detracting from their experience?
8: I think by and large, spectators appreciate it. Obviously, there are a lot of split-second decisions and really closely contested calls within football. The difference between getting to a ball on a tackle a split second too late is the difference between drawing a penalty and not drawing a penalty. So to have that level of reassurance and technology and to be able to go back and slow things down frame by frame to make sure that you are getting accurate decisions is critical. Same things when you think about Wimbledon. I mean, the difference between a half an inch and not a half an inch is the difference between a ball hitting a line and not hitting a line.
17: And it's not just the spectators. Now, obviously, when I'm playing tennis, you can forget an inch. I work more in feet. But for top-level players, seconds and millimetres make the difference between a good and bad decision. And the stakes are very high.
8: And you're talking about millions of dollars, right? You're talking about individuals' livelihoods from playing perspectives and also from the perspective of coaches that making right decisions and ensuring that information is accurate is the difference between you demonstrating and having success versus potentially not demonstrating and having the level of success that you're capable of.
17: We've talked about how referees and spectators respond to more technology in sport. But what about the players themselves? Athletes and team sport players at all levels use performance technology to train more effectively and prevent injuries. For top-level sports people, it provides coaches and athletes with real-time feedback. Personally, watching a video of myself serving doesn't seem to make me do it correctly when I next have a go. This may be a bit off topic, but there is a risk, surely, of feeling a little over-scrutinised. Does technology increase psychological pressure on players because they're being more closely scrutinised?
8: That's the double-edged sword that I think we see within sport. Is if I've got a mechanism that can tell me where I made every one of my first serves, where I missed every one of my first serves, the average ball speed that I'm hitting a forehand with, where I'm hitting unforced errors at, where my footwork went wrong on a particular shot, all that's critical to be able to improve your level of play, but it also is a lot of information to be dumped at a player at any given point of time. And again, if they're not taking that information and utilizing the way in which it was intended, it absolutely can get you to overcompensate or to overthink and put yourself in a performance hole that is difficult to get out of.
17: Now we return to our question. Is technology ruining sport? The digital age is well established in sport, used to enhance performance during training, ensure fair officiating, and offer fans a closer look at the game. The concern is that, much like technology in other parts of our lives, it will detract from the human experience. The answer then, quite simply, is that it can make sport more accurate. But at the same time, it removes some of the discussion and debate, the chance to be fully in the moment. A final thought from our fourth expert witness, who reminds us there is a corner of sport which remains beyond the reach of technological interference, and that is the skill of the competitors.
8: When Wimbledon starts, you all will get to see the world's greatest tennis players, and technology certainly impacts how those tennis players perform, but at the end of the day, it is their preparation, their training, and their God-given ability that allow for them to be present and out there on a court at Wimbledon.
17: This inquiry was written and presented by me, Tanya Beckett. The producer was Evie Yabsley and the researcher, Amelia Cox. The editor was Tom Bigwood. And the technical producer was Nikki Edwards.
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0: Germany, discrimination against disabled people is widespread, especially in the workplace. The unemployment rate is double that of people with no disability. And when people with a disability do find work, it's often in places where they earn less than the minimum wage. So what can be done to make Germany more inclusive? That's assignment with me, Amy Zayed, after the news.
1: BBC News with Govinda Gill. Iran's foreign minister has said any challenge to his country's control of the Strait of Hormuz will increase tensions. Abbas Araghchi warned that adopting new or separate arrangements would delay the reopening of the strategic passage. Uganda's broadcasters have expressed concern after the army chief ordered the shutdown of the country's leading independent media group. The National Broadcasters Association says it's worried about the impact on the media industry and will seek clarification from the government. Rescue workers in Venezuela are still searching for tens of thousands of people missing more than 3 days after two powerful earthquakes. One of the hardest hit areas, catastrophic damage can be seen everywhere. Security forces in Iraq have arrested politicians and government officials in raids across Baghdad. The operation in the heavily fortified Green Zone and other parts of the capital is part of an anti-corruption campaign being waged by the Prime Minister Ali al-Zaidi. The United Nations is warning that food shortage in the east of the Democratic Republic of Congo could hamper efforts to contain the Ebola outbreak. Nearly 3 million people in affected areas are facing crisis levels of hunger. Pakistan's military says an attack by Islamist militants on a security forces compound in Karachi has killed three paramilitary troops. A little-known group, Jamaat al-Ihrar, said it had carried out the assault on the Sindh Rangers camp. Indonesia's Human Rights Commission has called for an end of military training in the civilian program after five participants died in the first 10 days of the scheme. President Sabiento introduced the training for nearly 35,000 future managers. Three firefighters have been killed while responding to a huge wildfire in the western United States. The blaze in the Utah-Colorado border formed when three fires merged into one. BBC News.
2: Morgan. This is a small group, and we have here people with severe disabilities and a very high need of assistance. So right now you see...
0: We're in a brightly lit room full of activity. The people here are working at a variety of different tasks.
2: Here you see the young man right opposite from us. He's just learning how to wash...
3: Geschirr. The dishes.
2: To wash the dishes. And to the left here, we see a young man that can barely move his hand. And we have built a construction that he's now using a paper shredder. And these people here are learning how to work.
3: Absolutely understandable.
2: We have the idea that every person is able to learn a job.
0: My name's Amy Zayed, and I am one of a very few disabled journalists working in Germany today. In this edition of Assignment on the BBC World Service, I'm asking why so many German people with a disability are excluded from the world of work. Why inclusion is so difficult. I'm one of the lucky ones, but it could have been so different. At school, we were taken to see a careers advisor who asked me what I wanted to do. When I told him I wanted to be a journalist, he scoffed. "Don't mess me around," he said. "You're blind. Be serious."
2: So here you see our gardening centre, basically, and we have all together...
0: My guide today is Carla Breidenbalz. She's in charge of this institution. It's what Germans call a Werkstatt für behinderte Menschen. In English, we might say sheltered workshop. A workshop for disabled people. Carla is the CEO of a group of them owned by Caritas, a Roman Catholic charity.
4: Ich arbeite immer in Gartengruppe, immer mache ich das.
3: Was machst du denn in der Gartengruppe?
4: Die Wurzel ausgraben.
0: Emanuele is one of the young men working out here. He tells me he's been digging up tree roots.
2: I think this project is a nice project because it shows that for us it's not always about working, it's about developing people. And these people who were in this group before, they were getting into trouble nearly every day. And since they've been up here, we haven't had any trouble with them at all.
0: Workshops like this one in the North German city of Paderborn are controversial. Their critics say they exploit the people who work here. Among the accusations is that they are paid less than the minimum wage to do the same work that others do out in the mainstream economy on behalf of well-known companies and brands. There are some people who'd like the workshops closed down for good. Carla Breedenbals has heard it all before.
2: Our mindset is about participation and developing people for the next level, the next step. And it does make me sad sometimes when I hear that all workshops in Germany seem to be bad and all workshops are thrown together in one pot. And it hurts me because for the people who work here, it's their job. And they want to have a good feeling when they go to work in the morning and not hear and read in the newspapers that these are bad businesses.
0: Caritas runs 10 workshops in this region with around 1,600 disabled people. The question is, though, whether all these people should actually be there. Disabled people, once inside the workshop system, find it very hard to leave. And there are more than 300,000 of them all over Germany. Fewer than 1% find their way back into a mainstream job. To their critics, workshops perpetuate the segregation in Germany of disabled and non-disabled people into parallel worlds.
5: Es gibt keine Gruppe, die so sehr diskriminiert wird.
6: There is no group that experiences more discrimination than people with a disability.
0: This is Hubert Hüppe, one of the most prominent critics of the system of sheltered workshops. His voice carries weight. He's not only a former member of the German parliament, but also a former federal commissioner appointed by the government to represent the interests of disabled people. And he says that Germany has an uncomfortable legacy to manage when it comes to discrimination against disabled people.
5: Die erste Gruppe, die organisiert ermordet wurde, waren nicht die Juden, waren nicht
6: The first group whose murder was organized by the Nazis wasn't the Jews, it wasn't the Roma, it wasn't homosexuals, it was people with a disability. What was done to them was later extended in a brutal fashion to other groups. And yet one is left with the feeling that the people with a disability who fell victim to this program, they called it the T4 program, suffered further discrimination because the perpetrators were, as a rule, much less severely punished than those who'd persecuted other groups.
0: If the Nazi period represented the high point of discrimination against disabled people, discrimination didn't end after the war. A policy was institutionalized in which people with a disability were separated out. Special schools were created and special homes. The idea that disabled people might want to make decisions for themselves just wasn't acknowledged. The concept of inclusion didn't exist.
5: Inklusion kann man nicht lehren, das kann man nicht Leuten.
6: Inclusion isn't something you can teach. You have to live it. And that's why you shouldn't put people with a disability in special institutions.
5: Ein Grundsatz ist, wer einmal eine Sondereinrichtung kommt, der
6: In principle, once you become part of this segregated system, you never get out of it. So you'll go from a special kindergarten into a special school and then into one of those sheltered workshops. Then you'll end up in a special care home and eventually you may even be buried there. Some of these homes have their own cemetery.
0: Hubert Hüppe says his views on Germany's shortcomings in this regard are shared by others.
5: Es ist die Meinung, die auch die UN-Konvention vertritt.
6: It's also the opinion expressed by the United Nations, where we were reprimanded for not being inclusive.
0: This was in 2023, when the UN Committee on the Rights of Persons with Disabilities took a broad swipe at Germany's poor record of inclusion in all areas of government, society and law. It expressed concern about the high rate of unemployment among disabled people, and specifically, it criticized the low rate of transition from workshops to the open labor market. Hubert Hüppe echoes this concern that the workshop system fails in its stated responsibility to rehabilitate its workers.
5: Diese Aufgabe wird einfach nicht wahrgenommen, weil sie auch
6: This responsibility just isn't taken seriously because it's bad for business. Because workshops are commercial enterprises that survive on what they produce. And so obviously they want to hang on to their best workers, the ones that would have the best chance of making it out in the mainstream economy, because otherwise they are not as profitable.
0: Disability comes in a huge variety of guises and degrees of severity. In Germany, there's a formalized system for entry into a workshop, which involves candidates being assessed both by the Federal Employment Agency or other public body and the workshop itself. But it's hard not to avoid the conclusion that some people end up in a workshop by default. As Hubert Hüppe says, the path from special school to workshop is well trodden. Just ask Dirk Hähnel.
7: Ja, ich war auf einer Hauptschule zuerst.
0: Dirk is in his early 50s. He tells me that he's got epilepsy. He says he started out at a regular school, but in his second year was sent to a special school against his wishes.
7: Als ich in der 10. Klasse war und fast die Schule beendet hatte, da kam ein
0: When Dirk was about to finish school, he says he was told the only option on offer was to go to a workshop. He says he didn't want to do that and tried to find an apprenticeship. He remembers going to one place and telling them that he had epilepsy and his prospective employer looking at him and saying,
7: Idioten stellen wir nicht ein.
0: We don't employ idiots here. Under German law, companies with more than 20 employees have to employ at least one disabled person. Those who don't have to pay compensation. Many employers prefer simply to pay. They have a further incentive because if they outsource some of their production to a workshop, they pay less compensation. Dirk, when he was at a workshop, was working for companies with names that are well known far beyond Germany. So what did you do at the Werkstatt? What was your work?
7: Also am Anfang habe ich ja Pappecken gefaltet und
0: Dirk says that his first job was to fold pieces of cardboard to make packaging for picture frames. He fitted keys to computer keyboards and then moved on to repairing computer monitors. Why did you then actually stop working for the workshop?
7: Ja, aufgehört eigentlich, weil ich unterfordert war.
0: He says he left because the work on offer simply wasn't challenging enough for him. Dirk and a colleague have now founded an organization that's calling for reform and an improvement of conditions for disabled people who work in workshops. What is the main point of your campaign when it comes to Werkstätten? What do you want to achieve?
7: Wir wollen ja nur, dass das System
0: They want the government to understand that the law needs to be changed. The most important thing, he says, is that people in workshops are paid better. The thing is that people who work in workshops are not technically employed. They have what we might call a quasi-employee status, and so they are not, for instance, eligible to join a trade union. Dirk wants this to change. There is another side to this story. There are people who work in workshops and are fulfilled by doing so.
8: Also, mein Name ist Medina Arnold. Bevor ich
0: Back at the Caritas workshop in Paderborn, we meet Medina Arnold. She's 35 and has been here for several years. Nowadays, she's the chair of the Werkstattrat, the workshop council. Not a trade union as such, but nonetheless a body that represents the disabled workers here.
8: Was ich jetzt in letzter Zeit sehr oft höre, ich will gar nicht auf dem ersten Arbeitsmarkt.
9: What I've been hearing a lot recently is people saying, I don't want to go and work in the mainstream economy. I want to stay in the workshop. Why don't people understand that? I've worked out there and the pressure is completely different.
0: I asked Medina whether she had ever felt that the workshop didn't challenge her enough.
8: Ich bin sehr gut ausgelastet mit meinen 100%.
9: My full-time job on the workshop council keeps me very busy. Honestly, it's never boring. I do understand that some people think that, and perhaps they are right. But then I always say to them, go and talk to someone, one of the social workers here, and see what your options are.
10: There is a movement in Germany, especially amongst disability activists, that they wish for workshops to be abolished. How do you see that?
11: Das wäre fatal.
9: That would be a terrible mistake, because we've got so many colleagues who are grateful that workshops exist. These are people who quite simply need this workshop environment because of their disability. And you also hear people say things like, I'm so grateful that the workshop exists, because I have experienced life out there in the commercial world.
11: Und ich wurde krank.
9: And it made me ill.
0: There are organizations in Germany that are trying to change the situation. One of them is called Include Solutions. What this organization does is coach companies on how it would be possible for them to take people with disabilities onto their staff. And full disclosure, I work as a coach for Include Solutions every now and then.
12: Nächste Station, Delmenhorst.
0: I'm on my way to see one of the co-founders, Özlem Çetin. Now in her 40s, Özlem remembers what happened to her when, as a school leaver, she first went to ask for careers advice.
13: They look at my grades and they told me, okay, your name is Özlem. It's a Turkish name, not a German name. You're a woman and you're a disabled person. That will be really hard for you to find a job in Germany. So either you hide your disability or do you want to change your name to a German name? These were all the advices what I got. So that's why I tried to find a job outside from Germany, not in Germany.
0: Özlem ended up working all over the world as a senior manager in the automotive business. She went to the UK, to Turkey and to Japan. But 6 years ago, she came back to Germany.
13: I was looking for a new job and I find out that the situation in Germany did not change. People have the same question in their mind. Okay, I'm done with my education now. I'm looking for a job, but should I hide my disability? Is it a disadvantage if I put my disability on my CV? And that was the turnover on my head where I said something needs to change now.
0: And that's when she and a partner decided to set up their new business. She says they've made progress in the intervening time, but with Germany now in economic difficulty, that progress has ground to a halt.
13: What I can tell you now is since 1 year, everything get worse, even worse than for 6 years ago. Now, the focus is not anymore on diversity and inclusion, not at all. Even within this 1 year, we can really see that the companies do not have any time anymore, even to talk about disability. Every time when we try to convince the companies to make changes, they say, oh, it's a great thing, but we don't have time for this and we don't have money for this.
14: Okay, ihr hört es, wir gehen jetzt in die Füllerei.
0: But there are still places out there in the commercial world in Germany that actively encourage disabled people to come and work. These are known as inclusion companies. Companies where at least 30% of the workforce has a disability. Josef's Brauerei, the Josef's Brewery, is one such company. It's in a small town a few minutes' drive from the workshop in Paderborn. Our guide through the deafening clatter of the bottling plant is Victoria Schulte-Brauer. It was her job to recruit the staff.
15: Here is jetzt heute Betrieb. Wir füllen unsere Glasflaschen.
0: The bottling plant is staffed entirely by disabled people. In fact, of the 17 full-time staff at the brewery, 9 have a disability. One of them is Eduard Edel. He's 31 and works here as a graphic designer. Finding this job, he tells me, wasn't straightforward.
16: 2021, I finished my training, and then it was a long road to get to here, to Josef's. It was 4 years of job hunting and sending out applications and everything.
0: What was the hardest part?
16: I think the biggest barrier I was confronted with was sheer lack of information of the Arbeitgeber.
10: Employers,
16: because often I was even invited to Vorstellungsgespräche.
10: Job interviews.
16: But the people didn't really know how to handle my disability, and that's also part of my frustration, because in my line of work, I don't understand why employers didn't give me the chance to show that I'm capable of doing the work, even though I'm sitting in a wheelchair. And that's why I'm so grateful to have met Victoria, because she sees the potential in everybody and is then helping also the employers to understand that these people with disabilities have a benefit in the company.
10: Inclusion companies can work only if they are subsidized by government. But for disabled people, they provide jobs where they are paid properly and enjoy all the benefits of a regular employment contract. For people like Dirk Witt, who works in the bottling plant, there's a huge difference between the brewery and the workshop where he spent several years.
17: Erstmal, ich habe keine Sozialhilfe. Ich brauche keine staatliche Hilfe.
10: Dirk tells me that here he isn't dependent on handouts from the state. He doesn't need to beg for money, as he puts it. He is independent, he says. He has to pay tax.
17: Ja, Arbeit macht mir eigentlich immer Spaß, aber hier macht es mir noch mehr Spaß.
10: Why?
17: Weil hier werde ich mehr wertschätzt. Ich kriege.
10: He says work is always fun, but it's even more fun here. Because here he's appreciated more, respected more. How did you find this job at the Josefsbrauerei?
17: Ja, durch Praktikum, weil die Werkstatt.
10: Dirk says he was offered an internship at the brewery and it went really well, and so he stayed. He says he was often bored at the workshop because there wasn't enough work. Did you say I want to leave, or did someone come to you and tell you?
17: Nee, ich muss sagen, die Werkstatt kam auf mich zu, die haben es gemerkt.
10: He says that to be fair to the people at the workshop, they approached him. They'd noticed that he didn't have enough to do.
18: And so here, on these boards, you can see the different kinds of
10: activities.
18: We just don't only do work. What we, you see here, we have gymnastic on a Monday, we have choir on Monday afternoon, we offer different.
10: We're back at the workshop in Paderborn with Carla Bredenbals. There's a wall covered with notice boards, and not just for leisure activities, also for jobs.
18: These are not jobs within the workshops. These are all jobs outside from our workshops. Yeah. So this is the goal for us, to give our people with disabilities the opportunity to have a try.
10: Despite these efforts, it is, as we've heard, really hard for people within the workshop system to find a job outside in the mainstream economy. Only 1% managed to make the switch. I wondered how Carla Bredenbals felt about this.
18: I do think also that that's way too low. I mean, that's the self-critic I have to take also, because we are much better than others. We are around the 1% also.
10: She says there are reasons for this low 1% figure. She tells me that she

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1: Because hanging on to people means we are robbing them of the chance to take responsibility for their own working lives.
2: And then there's the question of the status of people who work in workshops. This quasi-employee status, where they are paid below the minimum wage and don't have the rights that someone who is properly employed would have. The right, for example, to join a trade union.
3: Ich persönlich kann auch da die Kritik verstehen. Auf der anderen Seite finde
1: Personally, I do understand this criticism, but I think that if you are talking about what it means to be employed and you are talking about rights, then you also have to talk about obligations. Someone who is in employment is obliged to perform certain tasks, to perform at a certain level as per their contract. But many of the people in our workshops are not in a position to fulfill these obligations fully. And we have to talk openly about this. If you talk to people who work in workshops or to lobby groups, this is the argument they use in favor of this quasi-employee status that workshop workers have.
2: As we're getting ready to leave, Carla puts a document on the table. It's a confidentiality agreement.
4: I need you to sign this agreement for me that you will not say any names of companies we work with, as some companies do not want to have a bad press about them giving work to us, as in the press you read a lot about workshops exploiting people with disabilities.
2: We did speak later to one of the companies that outsources part of its production to one of the Caritas workshops. This company asked us not to use its name. It acknowledged that on occasion the number of people with disabilities within its own workforce did fall below the legal 5% minimum, but it said it regarded its collaboration with the workshops as a matter of social responsibility. There is perhaps a third way, a place for disabled people that's not the workshop and not the full-blown open market. We're in Dortmund for a trade fair organized on behalf of inclusion companies in this part of Germany. Companies like the Josefs Brewery, where disabled people make up at least 30% of the workforce. In his opening speech, Georg Lunemann, the director of the regional authority that's organizing this event, has just announced an ambitious target: to bring at least 10% of people in sheltered workshops in this region into jobs in the mainstream economy.
5: The simplest way is perhaps for a workshop to found its own inclusion department, and that way it would be able to hold on to some of its best workers, while at the same time giving them the benefits of working in the mainstream economy.
2: Mr. Lunemann also reminded the audience here that the unemployment rate of disabled people was twice as high as that of people who are not, and this at a time of an acute labor shortage.
6: Also der Bereich von Menschen mit Behinderung, den sehen wir als Riesenchance, auch für den Arbeitsmarkt.
5: We see a real opportunity in the labor market for people with a disability in terms of skilled workers, because a huge number of businesses are looking for people, and we're trying to get a foothold in that market and make crystal clear the potential that people with a disability have.
2: What Herr Lunemann told us seems to chime with the policy of the German government. The Ministry of Labour and Social Affairs told us in a statement that it is planning to reform the workshop system in order to enable more people in workshops to transition to the mainstream market. It said its reforms would include pay rises for people who work in the workshops. The system itself would, however, be maintained. That's all from Assignment. It was presented by me, Amy Zayed, and produced by Tim Mansell.
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4: Well, our correspondent Nicola Mundill joins us from the capital of Juba now.
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7: News hour from the BBC World Service. Hello, I'm James Menendez. Iran warns against any challenge to its control of the Strait of Hormuz as Tehran and Washington accuse each other of again violating their ceasefire. Just how fragile is it? Also, as hopes fade of finding survivors of Venezuela's earthquakes, we'll be reporting from the city worst hit by the disaster.
8: We've just been told it was an entire family and none of them have survived. Unfortunately, it's the second such harrowing discovery here.
7: Press freedom in Uganda under threat as the army chief vows to shut down one of its leading independent media groups. And in the World Cup, Algeria go through after a head-spinning finish to their match with Austria.
9: Oh, it was excellent. This is the favorite, my favorite game that I ever watched. And oh my God, I'm just so happy. Like, we scored 3-3. Like,
7: woo! All that after the news.
4: BBC News with Govinda Gill. Iran's foreign minister has said any challenge to the country's control of the Strait of Hormuz will increase tensions. Abbas Araghchi warned that adopting new or separate arrangements would delay the reopening of the strategic passage. The US and Iran carried out further attacks overnight, putting their ceasefire under growing strain. Here's John Donison.
10: Less than 2 weeks since the ceasefire deal was announced, there appears to be a real risk of it collapsing. For a second night running, the US military bombed Iran, hitting, it said, 10 military targets in and around the Strait of Hormuz. Tehran said it responded with ballistic missile strikes on US bases in Bahrain and Kuwait. Vessels in the Strait of Hormuz continue to be targeted by Iranian drones, and the vital shipping lane through which 20% of the world's oil passes has not reopened in any significant way since the deal was announced.
4: Uganda's leading independent media group says it's under military siege after the army chief, General Muhoozi Kainerugaba, ordered the shutdown of its newspaper, radio and television operations. The Daily Monitor says heavily armed soldiers have surrounded its offices. From Nairobi, Richard Kogoe reports.
11: Armed officers can be seen outside the headquarters of the Daily Monitor newspaper in Uganda's capital, Kampala. The media company says its offices are under what it calls a military siege. It says two of its television stations were taken off air at dawn after security operation that began shortly after midnight. The Army Chief, General Muhoozi Kainerugaba, says he has his father's permission to shut down the media house. The company has condemned the move, saying it remains committed to independent and public interest journalism. The Ugandan authorities have not given a reason for the shutdown.
4: Rescue workers in Venezuela are still searching for tens of thousands of people after Wednesday's two earthquakes. One of the hardest hit areas is the coastal state of La Guaira, from where Will Grant reports.
12: Despite the likelihood of finding many more still alive in La Guaira growing slimmer, the rescue teams remain motivated and tireless, conscious that tens of thousands of people are believed to be still missing. But before long, the task of retrieving the bodies will become the main focus. The area itself is now under full military control, with as many as 14,000 troops deployed. Volunteers from across Venezuela have descended on the state to lend their support.
4: So far, officials have confirmed more than 1,400 deaths. A plane reported to be carrying tourists out for a skydiving experience has crashed in eastern France. Local media reports say at least 11 people were killed in the accident in Tomblaine near Nancy. The victims are thought to be nurses who were skydiving for the first time. World News from the BBC. Israel's government has decided to recognise the massacres of Armenians during the First World War as genocide. The move is likely to infuriate Turkey, the successor state to the Ottoman Empire, in whose dying days ethnic Armenians were killed on a mass scale, sent on death marches or forcibly Islamised. The Israeli cabinet decision is yet to be ratified by Parliament. Security forces in Iraq have arrested politicians, parliamentarians and government officials in a series of large-scale raids in Baghdad. The operation in the heavily fortified Green Zone and other parts of the capital is part of an anti-corruption campaign being waged by Iraq's new prime minister. Here's Charles Haviland.
13: The government has said nothing about the raids, but video footage online showed security forces in the Green Zone in armoured vehicles. Heavy deployment of troops, said to include anti-terrorism forces, has been seen at the zone boundary. The official Iraqi news agency says some people were picked up based on confessions of the recently arrested deputy oil minister. The new prime minister, Mr. Zaidi, has promised his backer, the United States, that he'll tackle corruption. Washington is also pressurizing him to dismantle Iran-backed militia groups, which have continued their violent campaign against U.S. facilities in Iraq.
4: The Pakistani military says an attack by Islamist militants on a security forces compound in Karachi has killed three paramilitary troops and injured four others. The assault overnight began with the insurgents ramming the main gate of the Sindh Rangers camp with an explosive-laden vehicle before opening fire on the troops. The United Nations is warning that worsening hunger in the east of the Democratic Republic of Congo could hamper efforts to contain the Ebola outbreak. The World Food Programme says nearly 3 million people across 30 of the 34 affected health zones are facing crisis levels of hunger. BBC News.
7: Hello and welcome to NewsHour from the BBC World Service. We're coming to you live from London. I'm James Menendez. And we're going to begin with what looks like an increasingly shaky ceasefire between the United States and Iran, with both countries attacking each other's infrastructure in the Gulf region, and President Trump warning on social media that a return to all-out war is still possible. The dispute seems to center on control of the Strait of Hormuz, that crucial artery for exports of oil and gas and other essentials. The Iranian government said today that responsibility for restoring the flow of tankers through the narrow waterway rests solely with it. Here is Foreign Minister Abbas Araghchi speaking on a visit to Iraq.
14: Under the Memorandum of Understanding, the Strait of Hormuz will return to its pre-war capacity within 30 days under the management that Iran will put in place. Any attempt to adopt new or separate arrangements from those currently being implemented by the Islamic Republic of Iran will only complicate the situation, delay the reopening of the Strait of Hormuz, and raise the level of tension, as we witnessed over the past two nights with incidents in the Strait that led to increased tensions and clashes.
7: Well, following developments for us is our correspondent John Donison, who joins us from Jerusalem. John, good to talk to you. We've been here before with breaches of this and previous ceasefires. How serious is this situation, do you think?
15: Well, I think less than 2 weeks after the deal was announced, it shows what a fragile deal it is and how precarious the situation is. So Iran basically saying that it wants to remain in full control of the Strait of Hormuz, and it does not like, as it sees it, the US trying to have sort of alternative routes through the Strait to get shipping moving. And I think that is why Iran is saying it appears to have carried out drone attacks on a number of tankers and cargo ships over the last few days. And in all honesty, although the pledge was to get the Strait open back to its pre-war capacity within 30 days, I mean, there is no sign that that is happening in any significant way.
7: And those drone attacks on ships trying to pass through the Strait, I mean, what is Iran saying? That those ships are in the wrong place, using the wrong route, is that it?
15: Yeah, that's right. They said, I mean, one of the ships that was attacked was an attempt to evacuate sailors who'd been stuck in the Strait for a considerable time. That operation then had to be called off, and that's what Iran is saying. It's saying that it wants to be the one who decides how and when ships pass through the strait, and it doesn't like that ships seem to be trying to bypass that with America's backing. And of course, that has led to a considerable escalation. We've had two nights running now. The United States has bombed Iran, hitting 10 targets last night in and around the Strait of Hormuz, taking out radar control centers and drone launching sites. And that in turn led to the Iranians firing ballistic missiles towards US bases in Kuwait and Bahrain. So, you know, there is a real risk that this could escalate and bring the whole deal crashing down.
7: You're in Israel, of course. Israel's operations in Lebanon and Hezbollah's actions, are they still a potential flashpoint for a breach of the ceasefire too?
15: Absolutely, yes, because as you know, Iran has insisted that Lebanon must be part of this ceasefire deal. And on Friday night, we had, a agreement signed in Washington between Lebanon and Israel to commit to living peacefully side by side, a pledge by the Lebanese government to try and disarm Hezbollah in the south, and the Israelis offering a very limited withdrawal of their forces from southern Lebanon. But the clashes continue. Overnight, Israel's military said it carried out strikes against Hezbollah targets in the south. And again, while the fighting continues and while Israeli forces continue to occupy a large chunk of southern Lebanon, about 5% of the country, it's difficult to see that situation remaining peaceful. And of course, Hezbollah have not signed up to any sort of ceasefire.
7: John, thank you very much indeed. The BBC's John Donison joining us live from Jerusalem. Well, let's also talk to Dr. Sanam Vakil, Director of the Middle East and North Africa Programme at the think tank Chatham House. Sanam, good to talk to you. What do you think is going on here?
16: Good afternoon. I think Iran is trying to assert control over the Strait of Hormuz, as well as maintain leverage in the context of the Hezbollah-Israel ceasefire. The U.S. administration is trying to separate all of these different files. And so we are bound to see a lot of bumps in this process. There have been technical meetings that have taken place after the high-level meeting in Switzerland between Vice President Vance and Iran's Speaker of the Parliament. But none of these issues really have been ironed out effectively. And so there's going to be a lot of back and forth, tit for tat, until they sit down properly at the negotiating table and hammer out a lot of these hard issues.
7: So you just see these as bumps in the road rather than the road running out?
16: Yeah, I think it's the road is not running out, really, because both sides have really message that they're not interested in going back to war, but continue to signal that if need be, they will. President Trump seems to, trying to be selling this ceasefire as a step in the right direction with Iran. He has other domestic issues he's trying to focus on. The economic impact of this war, of course, has been painful. And he wants to focus on the U.S. midterm elections. It doesn't mean that we might not get dragged into another broader regional conflagration slowly and over time. But I think that we should just expect a lot of bumps in the road going forward, as we've seen over the past few weeks and also on the Lebanese-Israeli border.
7: If Iran is using the Strait of Hormuz as leverage, as a negotiating tactic, I mean, it doesn't, as many warned, I guess, weeks ago, it doesn't bode particularly well for the future, does it? Because, again, Iran could use the closure, the potential closure of the Strait at any point in the coming months or years.
16: Absolutely. And Iran certainly in my mind, could be overplaying its hand. But the problem is that there are maybe four baskets. There's the Strait of Hormuz, there's the nuclear program, there's Iran's need for sanctions relief, and then a sort of framework that needs to guarantee all of these various baskets and negotiations. Both sides are trying to separate them and come to an agreement in each basket. But at the same time, all of the issues are interconnected. Iran is maybe only going to relinquish control over the Strait of Hormuz when it gets sanctions relief. And so it's holding the Strait hostage as its primary source of leverage. But, you know, this is, of course, going to incite further response from the United States. It's going to weaken the negotiation process. And again, we're going to be in for, I think, a lot of volatility over the weeks, if not months ahead.
7: Yes, and briefly, as many have said before, some of those issues like the nuclear issue and sanctions, I mean, these are things that could drag on for a long time.
16: Absolutely. Without a sustained process where teams from Tehran and teams from the United States are basically sitting in Switzerland, hammering out and connecting the issues together and building trust and confidence, I expect this is going to become the new normal. It's not okay that this is the new normal, but this is sort of where we are. There's too much transactionalism, and there's not been really any investment in what a broader process is going to look like and what it's going to achieve.
7: Sanam, thank you very much indeed. Dr. Sanam Vakil, Director of the Middle East Programme at Chatham House. We're going to turn to what's happening in Uganda now, because soldiers have taken up positions outside the offices of the Daily Monitor newspaper, part of the country's leading independent media group. It follows an order from the army chief, General Muhoozi Kainerugaba, who also happens to be the son of President Museveni, to shut down the group's operations. Overnight, two of its TV stations were taken off the air. Let's speak to the BBC's Richard Kagoi, who joins us from Nairobi. And Richard, why is the government doing this?
17: It's not very clear. There's not been reason given for the crackdown. We've not heard from, you know, say, the Ugandan police force, the Ugandan communications regulator, or even from the Ministry of Information. What we heard is a series of posts that are sort of like were building up to the culmination of the shutting down of these media outlets by the army chief, Kainerugaba, overnight. And what he was doing is basically making threats that actually he's going to shut down or order the shutdown of these premises. So we're still waiting to see and even maybe to hear what would be the particular reason, if maybe there's a legal basis for that.
7: We've been struggling to get hold of anyone at the Daily Monitor or indeed the TV stations. I mean, what are you hearing? Has there been any attempt by the soldiers to move in the building?
17: Well, what happened is that overnight we heard that the security forces did move to the premises of the NTV and Spark TV overnight, where they did conduct a security operation. So the details in terms of the operations are not clear. So we don't know specifically exactly what was happening, what they were looking for. But what we're hearing from journalists with those media organizations, they're saying is that when they got there overnight, shortly after midnight, they started stopping staff from entering or from leaving the compound. Early this morning, there have been pictures that have been circulated online by the Daily Monitor at its headquarters, also in the capital, Kampala, you know, showing armed officers outside their premises. So that's basically what's been happening so far.
7: General Kainerugaba, I think he wrote today, "I do not believe in a free press." Does he represent the government?
17: You know, the fact that actually he's the head of the military, you would assume that perhaps he's taken the position of the government in that sense. He's a very influential figure. I mean, he's the son of President Yoweri Museveni. He posts very provocative and controversial messages online. He's influenced people's appointments to government. He has made, you know, certain pronouncements that have really almost nearly caused a risk of a diplomatic fallout. So he's been outspoken. And a lot of people now take him seriously, especially for this fact that he did make this threat. And you can see that eventually these media houses are being shut down. And this is actually very influential media organizations, part of the Nation Media Group, a very influential media conglomerate that operates within East Africa.
18: Richard, thank you very much indeed for that update. That was the BBC's Richard Kogoi joining us live on the line from Nairobi about that situation ongoing in Uganda. 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Still to come on the programme, the Icelandic pop star is bringing an immersive listening experience in complete darkness.
19: Your visual sense sort of takes over every time. If you open your eyes, that is your dominant sense. It will always take over everything. So when you close your eyes or you bring someone into darkness, you are forced to sort of put everything into all of your other senses.
18: More from Sigur Rós coming up in half an hour. Let's just recap our main headlines at the moment. With its ceasefire with the US under strain, Iran has warned that any challenge to its control of the Strait of Hormuz will only further increase tensions. And more than 3 days after twin quakes hit Venezuela, rescue workers are still searching for tens of thousands of people that are missing. We'll be hearing from Venezuela in 15 minutes. This is James Menendez with NewsHour live from the BBC. Well, let's talk about the World Cup now, because the group phase is now over after an unprecedented 72 matches played across the US, Mexico and Canada. And so the 48 teams that started have been whittled down to 32. And among those are a record-breaking 9 teams from Africa out of the 10 that qualified for the tournament, including the Democratic Republic of the Congo. They're through after beating Uzbekistan last night. It is their first appearance at a World Cup in 52 years. And, of course, Cape Verde, whose remarkable and joyful performances have been getting so much attention around the world. So what is going so right for African football this time around? Let's talk to Mo Ali, freelance sports reporter based in Cape Town. It's covered a lot of World Cups. Joins us now. Mo, good to talk to you. Why are African teams doing so well?
20: Good afternoon to you, James. I think, first of all, we've got to emphasize that the World Cup has been expanded to 48 teams from the previous 32. Africa only had 5 teams previously, and now we're supposed to be 9, and then DRC qualified via the Intercontinental Playoff, so gave Africa a full complement of 10 teams. And it's a combination of that and as well as stability in the coaching setup. I think if you look at most of the coaches, they've been around for at least 2 years or more, whereas in the past, African countries used to chop and change their coaches even just before the tournament. And we saw that with Tunisia during the tournament. After their first game, they lost, and Sabri Lamouchi was fired and Herve Renard was brought in. But in most cases, we've had stability in the coaching setups as well as the expanded number of African teams. In fact, Africa have got a 90% record now of qualifying from compared to the other confederations. Second is the CONMEBOL, which is the Central and Northern American teams, and Europe has 81%, so Africa top of the class there as well.
18: Yeah, I mean, it sounds good when you put it in percentages, doesn't it? 9 teams out of 10, 90%. It sounds like an almost immaculate record. What about less of a reliance on European managers? Has that been happening too?
20: It has, and that is mainly due to former players now transitioning into coaches. For example, you've got Pape Thiaw, the coach of Senegal, who played at the 2002 World Cup for Senegal. He's now the coach of the Senegalese national team, and before that it was Aliou Cissé, also a member of that 2002 World Cup. Hossam Hassan, the Egyptian coach, for example, record goal scorer for Egypt, he's been in the coaching seat there since for about 2 years. Emerson Faye, the Ivorian coach as well, former Ivorian international. So we're seeing a group of coaches coming through now that were former players and who probably know their players and know the structures and the setup in the country. So I think that's helping a great deal as well.
18: Is it also about the wider structure within national football associations? Things being better run, better organized, is that also helping to push through to the national teams?
20: Yes and no. Worst case scenario is Nigeria. By far, I think, in my opinion, one of the most talented countries as far as producing footballers is concerned. But they're not at the World Cup, and they're seriously underperforming simply because the administration is not up to the quality of the players that they have. And it's really a tragedy for African football. But having said that, you look at, for example, Cape Verde, who's been enthralling everybody at this World Cup, 525,000 population. And, they've just won the hearts of everybody, and they've had their coach Bubista in place since the year 2020, and they've done things very well, as is the Moroccans as well. They've got a very good developmental structure going there. The Egyptians have got a solid structure as well, as have the Ivorians. So it's a combination of, on the one side, solid administration, more money coming into the game in African football. The prize money, for example, for the winners of the Africa Cup of Nations has nearly doubled over the past few years. Club money, prize money for the intercontinental club competitions is nearly doubled as well. So, there certainly has been an improvement in administration in African football as well.
18: Mo, thank you very much indeed. Mo Ali joining us live there from South Africa. Well, one of the North African teams celebrating getting through to the knockout stage of the tournament is Algeria, who drew with Austria 3-3 after a night of high drama in Kansas City. Algeria go through as one of the best third place teams, to the obvious delight of their fans. And this is what some of them had to say about the game, which essentially went off the rails in stoppage time with two goals in the dying minutes of the match.
1: The game was awesome. We loved it. It was a lot of fun. A lot of goals. I think people came to see goals. Both teams qualified. We're happy. They might have the next game. It might be a little complicated for them, but for us, we might get a little easier one, but both happy. Great game.
9: Oh, it was excellent. This is my favorite game that I ever watched, and oh my God, I'm just so happy. Like, we scored 3-3. Like, woo! 1-3 people, Algeria. Oh, thank you.
18: Paul Scharner's a former Austrian international who's played in both Germany's Bundesliga and the English Premier League. Austria now go through. I asked him for his assessment of last night's game.
21: Yeah, it was a very unusual time to watch, to be honest, first of all. But the game was very unusual, to be honest, because if you have seen the scores, actually the scoreboard, at the end it was a nerve game, actually.
18: Yeah, very nerve-wracking. And, I mean, it all really changed in the last few minutes, didn't it?
21: Yes. I was watching the game with my little son, and after Algeria scored the 3-2, we looked at each other and said, we are out now. Oh my God, Austria is out now. And yeah, a couple of minutes later, yes, we are in again.
18: Yeah, however, the fact that it was a draw means, and correct me if I've got this wrong, that Austria now have to play Spain, and that's quite a difficult prospect, isn't it?
21: Yes. Before the game, actually, in Austria, we speculated that we should lose, actually, because then we don't get Spain, actually. But now, next round, next stage, it's a very difficult one, Spain. But you never know. If you had a look on the game so far, there are a few surprise results.
18: Yeah, and what do you make of that? I mean, do you think it has been... I mean, the World Cup can be unpredictable always. Does this feel like a particularly unpredictable World Cup to you?
21: It is, to be honest. Especially, let's say, in the middle level. Let's say the smaller countries are more up to it because they are very organized in the defense, And if you have no... let's say, enough creativity in the game, then it's very difficult to score. But on the other hand, if you look on France, let's say, they are up to it at the moment, but you never know because you need to play so many games in so a short time, actually. So it's very unpredictable.
18: So maybe Austria, the giant killers of the next round, do you think? What's your prediction for the scoreline?
21: Many Austrians expecting it, to be honest, because we say we have it's the golden generation, what we have at the tournament, because our last qualification was 1998, and the last time we went into the knockout stages was 1982. So we have not a big history at World Cups, to be honest. But now we have a good squad. We have many players playing abroad in Germany, in England, in Spain. So it helps a lot to increase the quality of the squad, of course. But on the other hand, you know, Spain, actually, they are the European champions. And so it's difficult, of course. But we can maybe surprise.
18: So really, your best chance in what? Nearly 50 years. I mean, that's amazing.
21: Yes. Yes, absolutely true. And you never know what you have seen so far at the tournament. And if we can find the right focus or actually the right setup, of course, as well, then everything is possible.
18: Everything is possible. Paul Scharner, former Austrian international there. You're listening to NewsHour. Do stay with us. Much more to come.
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0: Coming up on News Hour in the next 30 minutes, rescue turns to recovery more than 3 days after twin earthquakes struck Venezuela, with tens of thousands still missing. Also, after months of protests, Serbia's president says he's going to resign, and we'll be marking 80 years of that Italian icon, the Vespa scooter. All that's coming up after the news.
1: BBC News with Govinda Gill. Iran's foreign minister says any challenge to his country's control of the Strait of Hormuz will increase tensions. Abbas Araghchi warns that adopting new or separate arrangements would delay the reopening of the strategic passage. Uganda's broadcasters have expressed concern after the army chief ordered the shutdown of the country's leading independent media group. The National Broadcasters Association says it's worried about the impact on the media industry and will seek clarification from the government. Rescue workers in Venezuela are still searching for tens of thousands of people missing more than 3 days after two powerful earthquakes. In one of the hardest hit areas, catastrophic damage can be seen everywhere. 11 people have been killed when a plane carrying tourists out for a skydiving experience crashed in the town of Tomblaine in eastern France. The local prefect confirmed all passengers on board had died. At least 14 people have been killed when a helicopter belonging to the oil giant Saudi Aramco crashed in Ras Tanura in Saudi Arabia's eastern coast. All those on board were Saudis. President Zelensky says the Ukrainian military has launched attacks on two more oil refineries in Russia. Israel's government's decided to recognize the massacres of Armenians during the First World War as genocide. The move's likely to infuriate Turkey, the successor state to the Ottoman Empire, in whose dying days ethnic Armenians were killed on a mass scale. Security forces in Iraq have arrested politicians and government officials in raids across Baghdad. The operation is part of an anti-corruption campaign being waged by the Prime Minister. The UN is warning that food shortages in eastern Congo could hamper efforts to contain the Ebola outbreak. Nearly 3 million people in affected areas are facing crisis levels of hunger. BBC News.
0: Welcome back to NewsHour. With its distinctive engine sound, links to youth culture and La Dolce Vita, the world's most famous scooter, the Vespa, is celebrating its 80th anniversary this weekend in Italy. Seen from the iconic 1953 Hollywood film, Roman Holiday, starring Audrey Hepburn and Gregory Peck, as they scooted their way through the Eternal City. Vespa means wasp in Italian and is a reference to both its shape and the distinctive sound of its two-stroke engine. Well, this weekend, thousands of Vespas have been parading through the streets of Rome, marking that 80th anniversary. David Morelli is a Vespa expert who's also been collecting them over the years. He's been telling the BBC about their history.
2: Vespa was born 1946 in Italy by the company Piaggio, and 1946 was the year after the end of Second World War. The project is mainly by two persons. One is Enrico Piaggio, so was the owner of Piaggio, that was at the moment a big airplane manufacturer that was providing planes for the Italian army. And the designer. Designer was an airplane engineer called Corrado D'Ascagno. Both of them, they were not in the motorcycle business. The idea of Enrico Piaggio was to have a vehicle for the families to start the country after the tragedy of the 5 years of war. So it takes a while to keep people able to buy economically first, and then to get used to this new object that was not a car and not a motorcycle, but something in between. The Vespa became very popular and started to sell hard after 1952-53. And the reason there were two. One was economically, that Piaggio made the opportunity for families to buy Vespa paying once per month. And the second reason was marketing and very romantic story played by Hollywood. So the Vespa is a very friendly vehicle, not aggressive, friendly with all the ladies. and the priest. So this is the sound of the little two-stroke, but a very civil, educated engine that sounds like a wasp, like a nice insect. The point is that the engine is not as motorcycle. You have a hot engine, oily engine in between your legs, while in the Vespa is like a chair. You don't have anything. It's good to be ridden by people wearing skirt. I would say Vespa is a piece of design that is out really of the automotive industry, is really loved by several kind of people, and always brings you to Italy.
0: Davide Morelli, Vespa expert there on the 80-year-long history of the famous Italian scooter. You're listening to NewsHour from the BBC. This is the BBC World Service in London, and you're listening to NewsHour. I'm James Menendez. Rescue workers in Venezuela are continuing their search for tens of thousands of people who are still missing, more than 3 days after those two powerful earthquakes struck one after another. Those brought down buildings in some of the most densely populated parts of the country. And of course, after so long, the hope of finding any survivors is fading fast. Add to that a weak government that was unprepared for a disaster on this scale, as our senior international correspondent Orla Guerin told us from the capital, Caracas.
3: This country has been running on empty for years. Under the control of President Nicolas Maduro, the economy was basically run into the ground through mismanagement, through corruption. People have suffered years of hyperinflation. One young Venezuelan here has just said to me, a monthly salary would not buy you one packet of medication. So if this was a test for the Venezuelan state, it's a test it could only fail. Where we are standing now, there is a big operation going on still, but this is to try to recover bodies, not to find the living. Hope of that is gone at this particular place. Now, about seven bodies have been taken out so far today. We saw one of those being recovered about an hour ago. It was a very moving moment. The body was found. It was lifted gently from the rubble. It was covered very carefully and placed on a stretcher and carried away by rescue workers with as much dignity as they could provide in a situation like this.
0: Well, the worst of the damage is in the coastal state of La Guaira, just north of Caracas. From there, Will Grant sent us this report.
4: They're still searching for signs of life, but all they're finding is death and dust. This used to be a multi-story beachfront property in the coastal town of La Guaira. Now volunteers and machinery have spent hours painstakingly picking through the wreckage of a concertina apartment block. Suddenly, the rescuers spot something. The digger backs up and debris is removed by hand, neighbour digging out neighbour.
5: We've just been told it was an entire family and none of them have survived. Unfortunately, it's the second such harrowing discovery here. It is the hope that drives these rescue workers forward, but that hope is rapidly giving way to this grim reality.
4: For now, Camila Acosta refuses to lose faith, even as she walks the streets in search of her missing family members, an uncle, two cousins, and her godmother. We cross her devastated town, past apocalyptic scenes of destruction and ruin, the stench of death at times overwhelming. The earthquakes lasted under a minute, and just look what they caused, says Camilla. At times, she can barely comprehend the scale of the loss for her town, and she can't contain her fury at the government, calling their response slow and inadequate. Arriving at her relative's flattened home, it's still smouldering from a fire that also broke out. In her heart, Camilla knows the likelihood of anyone still alive is almost nil.
6: Hope is the last thing we lose. We're in this to the end. Until we find them dead or alive, whatever happens, we just want to find them.
4: Edgar Guaita has already accepted his family's fate. The body of his son, a soldier, was brought out earlier. His two granddaughters and his daughter-in-law are still lost. A block away, rescue workers again call for silence, convinced they can hear three people trapped inside. We are the rescue workers. Call back if you can hear us. But no sound comes back. At this stage, between the exhaustion and the desire for a positive result, it might be more wishful thinking than anything else.
0: That was Will Grant reporting from La Guaira in Venezuela. Now, it is, say scientists, the most severe heatwave ever to strike Europe, with temperatures in many cities reaching 40 degrees Celsius or more, and it is still only June. There is today some let-up for people living in France and the UK, but for those further east, in Germany, the Czech Republic, Hungary, the discomfort and the risk to life persists. So how are cities in Europe, the fastest warming continent on Earth, adapting to these heat waves, now much more frequent because of climate change? Felix Kreuzig is head of the Working Group on Cities at the Potsdam Institute for Climate Impact Research. He's also at Sussex University in the UK. He spoke to me from Berlin.
7: They are adapting. There had been the 2003 heat wave in France with more than 10,000 deaths, and that led especially French cities to adapt. But we also see that many cities are not there yet.
0: You're in Berlin at the moment, and Berlin, what, only approved its heat adaptation plan last year? I mean, that seems incredibly late.
7: Yes, it's quite late, but Berlin is also one of the greenest cities in Europe, so it is prepared by structure. But what could argue that actually should have come 10 years ago to prepare for heat waves such as they are now here.
0: What sort of measures should cities be looking at to cope with heat waves in the short term?
7: The immediate measure is early warning systems. And alone this measure can prevent a lot of death. So this is the key measure to go for in the short term.
0: And what about giving people guides to places that they can go and cool off? That's something that Paris has done, isn't it?
7: Yeah, many cities have maps of cool places. Paris has more than 1,000. Berlin has the same. So it can be supermarkets, which often have air conditioning. It can be museums. It can be public spaces with a shadow and water. But of course, it also is important to reach people who are perhaps alone at home, older people who are not well prepared and who need support and check in, because that's the key measure that really prevents mortality. Denmark has done it, Paris has done it too, and it's really one of the important measures because old people forget to drink and just checking in helps a lot.
0: And in terms of adapting people's homes, what sort of measures should people be looking at right now?
7: You can improve insulation, you can green your roofs, you can green facades. All of that is helping. I'm afraid at the end many will need air conditioning, which is not necessarily good because it also heats up the city again.
0: Right, waste heat from the units, although presumably the units can run on green energy, so they're perhaps not as bad as people might think.
7: They are not necessarily bad for climate change because, yes, they can run on solar PV and coupled with batteries, they also function in evening and night. But still, they transport essentially heat from inside the homes outside into streets. So anything you can do by passive cooling, such as street trees and shadowing and wind effects, is preferable.
0: Yeah, interesting you talk about trees, Felix. What are the longer term measures that cities should be looking at?
7: So trees are wonderful because they provide shadow and they evaporate water, which is also cooling down. So below a tree, it can be 10 degrees cooler. And cities look into that. For example, Berlin decided to invest €1 billion into additional trees so that at the end there are 1 million street trees in Berlin. But at the system level, it cools down cities not more than 0.1, 0.2 degrees. And that's not enough to adapt to climate change.
0: And there are threats to those trees from climate change itself.
7: Yes, currently trees are dying faster than additionally planted. A key issue is just not enough water. So watering trees consistently will make a lot of difference. The other strategy is to plant trees that are adapted to higher temperatures. And that is happening too.
0: I mean, all these sorts of measures, are they very expensive?
7: So planting trees costs easily more than 10,000 euros per tree. What you can do is by regulation, you can require design that is cooling and that typically doesn't cost more. Also urban planning by design, you can look for like wind channeling effects that cool down buildings without additional cost. So these are obvious strategies to go for.
0: Climate adaptation expert Felix Kreuzig. Well, staying in Europe, let's head to Serbia now, because the country's long-serving Prime Minister Aleksandar Vučić has announced he'll resign in the next few weeks and call an election. It follows months of protests against his government. On the line is the BBC's Balkans correspondent, Guy Delaunay. Guy, thanks for joining us. Just remind us, first of all, what those protests have been about.
8: So these protests all started, James, in November of 2024. So we're going back more than 18 months now, which was when we had a disaster at Novi Sad railway station. That's the second city of Serbia. And it was a recently renovated railway station, part of a flagship project to build a high-speed railway line between the capitals of Serbia and Hungary. And 16 people were standing underneath a canopy at the station. It collapsed. It killed all of them. And it sparked this still ongoing protest movement, which really at its heart is an anti-corruption movement, saying that corrupt practices were responsible for this disaster. But then again, if you're going to call this a flagship project, the buck stops with the president, and that's Mr. Vučić.
0: Yes, I think I accidentally said Prime Minister in my introduction. He is, of course, the president, but that sort of feeds into my next question. Why has he announced that he's resigning, and is he really going?
8: You know, he could be anything. The power is with Mr. Vučić. It's not with the position that he holds. I first met Mr. Vučić not long after his party, the Progressive Party, came to power in 2012. At that point, he was deputy prime minister, but everybody knew that he was in charge. And we've since seen him serve as prime minister between 2014 and 2017. And then for the past 9 years, he's been the head of state, the president. Now, the president is meant to be a ceremonial role in Serbia, but clearly with Mr. Vučić, it isn't. It also wasn't with one of his predecessors, Boris Tadic. It's always about the personality in Serbia. So when Mr. Vučić turns around and says, I'll be resigning as president, savvy people are asking themselves, okay, so how are you going to position yourself so that you still pull the levers of power?
0: Which might mean what?
8: Which might mean running as prime minister on the at the head of the Progressive Party list for the parliamentary elections, which will also be called. So you try and put in a friendly person as head of state, as president, and then you run to be head of government and you carry on from there. It doesn't take too much to make this happen for Mr. Vučić. I think a lot of people in Serbia couldn't name the current prime minister, Đuro Matsut, who is, I'm sure his family don't call him a non-entity, but pretty much everybody else would.
0: Right. OK, so he may be sticking around, which presumably means that the protests have got a good chance of continuing.
8: The protesters now, they've got a choice. Are we going to be able to metamorphose into some sort of political movement? And the students who've been leading these protests over the past 18 months or so have been talking about this, that they want to create a student list to run in the parliamentary elections. This has been a demand of theirs. Hold parliamentary elections and then we'll have a student list, which isn't going to be drawn from any of the current opposition parties. It's going to be a list that we choose. Now, that's obviously a very untested proposition. And Mr. Vučić and his Progressive Party are the best organized political movement in Serbia. Plus, according to all sorts of analysts, both international and domestic, they benefit from an awful lot of control of state institutions and media institutions. So anybody who wants to win that election has got an uphill battle.
0: Guy, as ever, thank you very much indeed. Our Balkans correspondent, Guy Delaunay there. 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

0: A reminder of our top story today on NewsHour. With a ceasefire with the US under strain, Iran's warned that any challenge to its control of the Strait of Hormuz will only further increase tensions. Iran expert Dr. Sanam Vakil of the think tank Chatham House told us that while she expects the ceasefire to hold, there will be a bumpy road ahead.
1: Iran is holding the Strait hostage as its primary source of leverage. But this is, of course, going to incite further response from the United States. It's going to weaken the negotiation process. And again, we're going to be in for, I think, a lot of volatility over the weeks, if not months ahead.
0: Also this hour, Uganda's broadcasts are ringing alarm bells after the powerful head of the army moved against the biggest media group, taking two channels off the air.

This is NewsHour with James Menendez. The Icelandic band Sigur Rós has long been known for its epic and ethereal music. Well, now the band's taking things to the next level by collaborating with audio specialists and academics at Oxford University in the UK as part of an immersive audio project there. One of the band's first performances is a multi-sensory listening experience at the Schwarzman Centre, which opens this weekend and runs until the middle of next month. George Holm is the bassist from Sigur Rós. He's been talking to my colleague, Julian Warraker.

0: It is definitely a new immersive sort of experience. Everything is immersive these days, but this is immersive in a new way. I mean, it brings you into the music. Because you are in a dark room, you listen to music, but it is coming from every angle. Because it's not like a surround thing, it's more that you hear it coming from every single angle.
1: And you talk about the room being dark, so you're, yes, you're denying one sense because you can't see anything, and does that mean, yes, that you're spending more time thinking about what you're hearing?
0: Absolutely. Your visual sense sort of takes over every time. If you open your eyes, that is your dominant sense. It will always take over everything. So when you close your eyes or you bring someone into darkness, you are forced to sort of put everything into all of your other senses.
1: You talk about all the other senses, because I read that, yeah, that scent, the sense of smell, is part of this as well.
0: Yes, there is scent. Scent and memory is obviously very, very connected. You always remember a smell from somewhere, you know, it reminds you of a place, it takes you back to somewhere. And I think that is what playing around with a little bit there as well, you know, that to bring you somewhere else.
1: I like your phrase, playing around with it.
0: Yes.
1: Give us an idea of how this project has actually evolved, because you've got Oxford University academics working alongside you, haven't you?
0: Yes. It has definitely taken a life of its own. and now it has become a lot bigger, and it has become also like a science experiment where brains are being scanned.
1: I was wondering about that. So part of this is to find out what's going on in our brains when we, yes, are completely absorbed in the music. Is that the idea?
0: That is the idea. What does

WKAR Radio Reading Service is intended for the use of persons who are blind, visually impaired, or may not be able to hold a book or newspaper. By continuing to listen, you verify that you qualify within one of these categories. Thank you for listening to WKAR Radio Reading Service from Michigan State University.

0: So does this feel like a natural project for you to be involved with?
1: I do think it fits our band really well, especially because people have said through the years that, our music is very cinematic as well. And I think that's also a key to it, because when we're writing a song, it's usually we know there's a good song happening there when we all start visualizing something. If we can make up a story about the song as we go along, then we kind of know that that's the key to a song that we want to continue working on.
0: So, is this transportable? Here you are working alongside academics at Oxford University, so clearly it's in Oxford, but could it go elsewhere in a different setting, do you think?
1: Yes, it can, and I believe it will. There are only a few of these, what they like to call black boxes, available around the world with this sound system, because the sound system is not mass manufactured, so it doesn't travel easily, but it does travel.
0: And with the black box, obviously part of this is what the audience are experiencing. How many people can come into this black box and have this experience all in one go?
1: I believe the one here in Oxford is maybe about 15 people, I think.
0: Okay.
1: The strange thing is that, speaking to some people yesterday that experienced it, what a lot of people did say was that they felt very much alone in the room. When all the lights come off and the music starts, you do not feel like there's anyone else in the room. You become one, I guess. There is no one else with you.
2: George Holb talking there to my colleague Julian Warwicker. Now, a visit to one of Britain's most remarkable historic landmarks, the Roman Baths in the city of Bath in England, has inspired a teenage student to create something quite extraordinary, a new audio guide in Latin. Here's a taster of it, narrated by Stephen Fry, one of Britain's most famous actors.
3: Let's start where any good tour starts. Statio octoginta quinque. Welcome. Salvete ad thermae Romanae. Videbitis in hoc itinere fontem calidum thermasque.
2: Well, the student, Florence Golding, visited the baths at the end of last year, and when she did so, she was entranced and particularly impressed by the audio guide. It's available in 13 languages, but a bit disappointed. She's a Latin student. She began to wonder how visitors might be able to experience the ancient language in that setting of the Roman baths. She's been telling the BBC why and how Stephen's Latin audio guide was her idea.
4: So I thought, well, surely there should be something where we can hear how the Romans themselves would speak. And if there was any place for a Latin audio guide, it would be in the Roman baths. I probably couldn't understand all of it if you just held it to me in an audio guide. It's really hard to translate anyway when you're just listening to it. But I don't think it's necessarily about understanding the words necessarily. I think it's about hearing the way they spoke, because obviously they had completely different rhythms. They spoke using spondees and dactyls, which is completely different to how we speak.
2: Latin student Florence Golding there. And that brings us to the end of this edition of News Air. From me and the rest of the team, thanks so much for being with us. Until the next time, bye-bye.

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0: How did we get here? 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
2: Hello, this is Kathleen, and today I'll be reading to you from Talking Information Center's Ability Program. My Quest to Find the Right Wheelchair by Seth McBride. That's a really nice chair, said the vendor rep when I rolled into my local seating clinic almost 3 years ago. We can't get you anything like that. Nice to meet you too, I thought. I knew the chair I was pushing, a Tri-Lite TR with an ADI backrest, bolt-on side guards, and a jerry-rigged cushion, was nicer than what a lot of people had, but it sure didn't feel extravagant. The frame itself was of unknown age. I first got it in 2008 when a rugby teammate, Mark Zupan, tired of watching me push around a 2 inches too wide chair with a duct-taped backrest and offered me his old frame. The fit wasn't perfect. It was a little too short with too little dump, but it was better than what I had, so I adjusted where I could and otherwise made it work. In 2013, a small wheelchair manufacturer built me a custom chair. That chair fit better than any I ever sat in, but the frame was aluminum and rattled me to pieces on anything but the smoothest of surfaces. Plus, they made it out of thin-walled material to save weight for a hand cycle tour. After 2 years, the frame started deteriorating, and I was forced to switch back to the TR. Having experienced a well-fitting chair, I now knew what I was missing. Having experienced aluminum, I wasn't going to get a new frame unless it was made out of titanium. Fortunately, I got married, and in 2017, I went on to my wife's work insurance after a decade on Medicare, Medicaid. Finally, I thought, I can get a new chair. I made an appointment with the seating clinic, only to have the rep shoot my dreams down before I even had the chance to open my mouth. I went in there knowing exactly what would work best for me, a custom fit Tri-Lite TR. I rolled out having ordered a new cushion, the therapist's multi-$1,000 insurance-approved method to keep me making do with the chair I already had. I was pissed, even more so when my left foot started swelling, my spasms worsened, and my low back and neck pain increased. So began a 3-year quest to obtain the right chair for me. On a personal level, the quest proved successful. I sit here today in a chair that is lightweight, durable, and well-fitted to me and my lifestyle. It is, without a doubt, the best chair I have ever pushed. But that doesn't mean this story has a happy ending. How I got the wheelchair and who ultimately paid for it reveal a system that is more broken than you could ever imagine. When it comes to selecting manual wheelchair, one size does not fit all. My Wheelchair Guide mobile app makes choosing the right wheelchair easier by guiding you through your self-assessment and maintenance checklists. 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The app was created by United Spinal and University of Pittsburgh with the help of a grant from the National Institute on Disability Independent Living and Rehabilitation Research. 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If you would like to assist with accessibility and usability testing, please do not hesitate to contact the advocacy team at advocacy@unitedspinal.org. 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The problem. I first met Dave Knight at a brew pub in Eastern Washington. My editor, Ian Reuter, and I were there to visit the Thai Light Factory the following day, and Knight was showing us around. After an unobjectionable beer, we got to talking around wheelchairs. I told Knight the story of my indeterminately old chair and how roughly 2 years after the beginning of my wheelchair quest, I had gotten nowhere. I started working full-time, gone on to my own private insurance, and tried everything with them. Could I use an outside vendor? Sorry, no. Could I buy the wheelchair and equipment I needed out of pocket and have them reimburse me? Sorry, no, we don't do that. I was told that my plan had an exclusive contract with the same vendor who'd already shot me down. Knight is an assistive technology professional with 26 years of experience in the mobility industry. He's worked for PerMobile since 2011. He lives in the same problem on the other side of the equation, increasingly getting stonewalled by vendors and insurance companies when he recommends anything other than a base model chair and components for his clients. When I asked him what it would take to get my insurance to pay for the wheelchair I need, it touched a nerve. Over his career, he says, I've seen technology get better, and at the same time, funding keeps getting worse. He's right that it hasn't always been this bad. Back in the 80s and 90s, there was an innovative explosion in the U.S. wheelchair industry. This was driven partly by better technologies, many of which were adapted from the bicycle and aerospace industries, and also by the recent emancipation of wheelchair users to live more freely in their communities. But there was a financial aspect to it as well. Companies could make money from innovative designs, and small wheelchair startups were being bought up, sometimes for significant sums, by major wheelchair manufacturers. Back then, reimbursement from insurance providers wasn't based on a set fee for a certain category of chair. It was based on what the chair cost. Both Medicare and private insurances would pay for the chair you needed as long as you could show it was medically necessary, says Bob Vogel, a T7 para who has worked in and around wheelchair industry, both on the manufacturer and vendor side since the early 80s. But in the 2000s, Medicare significantly tightened up wheelchair reimbursement. Part of it came alongside system-wide cost-cutting measures, and another part was due to a couple of high-profile scandals in the industry. Damn you, scooter store. For manual wheelchairs, one of the biggest changes was the elimination of a billing code that applied to most chairs more advanced and expensive than a basic, lightweight wheelchair. Codes are the basic unit by which insurance providers categorize which different products and services are reimbursable. At the time, Thai Light, Quickie, and Top End all offered titanium frames because there was consumer demand and because insurances would pay more for a chair made out of titanium. When Medicare eliminated the code that applied to titanium, it lumped all chairs that were previously in that code into a different one that had a lower reimbursement amount. Not to worry, Medicare said, vendors could still add on upgrades. They just need to bill for those separately. It was annoying for vendors because they had to change how they did things, but they still got reimbursed more for better equipment. But around 5 years ago, the Centers for Medicare and Medicaid Services issued a memo stating that way back in 1993, when they originally created all of these codes, they'd already taken titanium into consideration. So providers were no longer allowed to bill for the additional expense. It wasn't just Medicare saying, we aren't going to pay for this. It was them saying, we did pay for this without paying any extra, said Knight. By the time I started my new wheelchair odyssey, most private health insurance in the United States had already followed Medicare's lead in regard to reimbursement amounts for wheelchairs. Advanced frame materials, custom modifications, and upgraded components were becoming rare. The exceptions these days are people who get a wheelchair through workers' comp, or sometimes those who have insurance through a union. Collective bargaining is a thing, or through Fortune 500 level corporations with a contract big enough to push back. I didn't have any of those. I needed help. Have you and your clinician successfully submitted a letter of medically necessity to receive the features and requirements you needed for your wheelchair? United Spinal is collecting stories like yours so we can build a library of language and guidance to help wheelchair users get what they need. The letter of medical necessity is a letter written after your wheelchair assessment to the insurance company paying for your wheelchair that justifies your need for the specific chair requested. The letter is supposed to be very descriptive about what equipment is recommended for you and why. We will post a library of language and guidance that will help wheelchair users know what to highlight. Please email us your story and title your email Letters of Medical Necessity to advocacy@unitedspinal.org. Fortunately, I had Dave Knight fired up, and he already had the start of a plan. The idea was to figure out everything I needed, not compromise on quality or what we thought insurance would approve, and then have my vendor bill each individual piece separately. If we could force them to deny specific pieces, then we could put the full court press on the health insurance appeals process. With the right team willing to put effort into a lengthy battle, maybe we could get my insurance to pay up. If it worked, for the first time in my wheelchair using life, I would have a chair perfectly set up for me, and Knight and my vendor would have a precedent for the next time someone needed similar equipment. First step was getting me measured. The next day, after Reuter and I had toured the Tie Life factory, we went with Knight and another longtime ATP into a conference room. On the wall were a row of old framed marketing photos, one of which showed Mark Zupan mean mugging the camera in a frame that was decidedly newer than the one he'd given me. With Zupan looking down, we started the process, going over every measurement and every component with an eye to how each would affect my day-to-day life. Caster position was just one example. I currently live in an old house with a teeny tiny bathroom. To be able to maneuver, I need a frame that is as short as possible, but a short frame makes it easier for the chair to tip forward. Multiple times a day, I bend over my lap to play with my son on the floor, and I'm building a house in the country where I spend a lot of time wheeling in the dirt. With a chair that's too tippy, I'm likely to wind up sprawled on the ground a lot more than I'd like. One solution is to bring the casters forward, closer to the front of the frame, instead of sitting a few inches back like they normally do. This lengthens the wheelbase and reduces forward tippiness without making the chair any longer. There are dozens of these types of little tweaks that can maximize a chair's safety and performance, and they all vary based on a person's body, injury level, and lifestyle. But the manufacturer has to be willing and able to make these modifications, some, though not all, of which require time, skill, and money. The less a person knows about chair setup, the more vital it is to get a quality team that can help guide them through the process. I had a lot of experience and came into this with a solid understanding of what I did and didn't want. I still found it incredibly valuable to collaborate with two knowledgeable ATPs. For that hour, we spent dialing in my perfect setup. I felt like I was in wheelchair Shangri-La, choosing equipment based entirely on my body and my lifestyle, instead of how much it cost. But we weren't in Shangri-La. We were in Pasco, Washington, and this fabulous theoretical chair we configured was going to cost a lot of money. We still had to find someone to pay for it. The squeeze. The next step was getting a therapist involved. I ditched the seating clinic after my previous experience and on a friend's recommendation had found a new PT. I met with my new therapist, and then all together with Knight and the vendor rep, we made a few minor changes based on the therapist's recommendations. And overall, the process was a breath of fresh air. I felt empowered rather than dictated to. It helps that the vendor was already on board as well, knowing the plan to shoot for everything I needed and to be prepared for a long appeals fight with my insurance company. The appeals process is another reason that it's so valuable to find a therapist who is both knowledgeable about spinal cord injury and passionate about getting you the equipment you need. Insurance appeals are designed to make things tedious and opaque, to take forever and grind you down until you just accept whatever they are offering. A therapist is usually the grunt worker through the process because they have the knowledge to argue about medical necessity. To be an effective advocate, they have to have an in-depth knowledge of both SCI and your individual situation, as well as the willingness to engage in a protracted battle. A month or two after the appointment, my insurance did approve the base items, aluminum frame with no custom modifications, aluminum ROHO backrest, and an ROHO quattro cushion, plus a seatbelt that I didn't even ask for, but they denied everything else, from the expected, like titanium frame change, to the WTF, like my casters and basic metal push rims. The letter gave Boiler Point Insurance denial speak. Your benefit plan covers the basic items needed for your mobility needs. The request for some of the items do not meet your health plan criteria because they are considered beyond the basic need or are not mobility related. How push rims and casters could be considered beyond the basic need or not mobility related was beyond me. I mean, I suppose I could get around pushing only on my tires, but going without casters was going to require some impressive wheelie skills. The letter gave no indication of how to appeal, instead offering a peer-to-peer support number that my physician or healthcare professional would call to discuss the decision. When my PT called, they told her that it had to be a medical doctor making the call. This took some wrangling as my doctor had written me a wheelchair prescription months before, but hadn't at all been involved in the specifics. So my PT had to fax the letter of medical necessity to my doctor and then go over all the details. My doctor let insurance know that her being forced to call was ridiculous. As the PT was the expert here, insurance was unmoved. They wouldn't even discuss medical reasons for why items had been denied, instead of telling her that really the problem was with the vendor submitting the unbundled claim. To understand bundling, we have to go back to Medicare, which first started the policy. They stated intent of bundling was to protect customers, to make sure that DME vendors couldn't give you a wheelchair frame and then say, sorry, Medicare didn't pay for the wheels. You'll have to buy those separately. Bundling meant that Medicare gave a provider a set amount, and for that money, they had to give you everything associated with the chair. Frame, wheels, push rims, wheel locks, etc. Today, most private insurers also follow Medicare's bundling policy. This is why my insurance was denying casters and push rims, because they said reimbursement for those, along with everything else we'd submitted for, was already included in the base wheelchair code that they had improved. The problem with bundling is that in the all-consuming quest to reduce cost, insurance companies base reimbursement amounts for bundles on the most basic items that they contain. So the more complex and expensive the options a vendor submits for under a bundled system, the bigger the loss they will take if they provide you with those items. It's like Medicare's memo stating that they already paid for titanium without paying extra, only at a system-wide level. If you're going to set pricing on groups of products, that you have to do it in a way that's rational, said Dawn Klayback, the executive director of the National Coalition for Assistive and Rehab Technology, which represents both complex rehab technology manufacturers and suppliers. Klayback said an insurance company gives vendors a set price. The vendor might be willing to take a $20 loss on a specific item because they can recoup the cost elsewhere. But when the difference is hundreds of dollars or more, they say, I can't do it. In this case, it's hard to fault them. They are a business after all. Try going into Best Buy and asking them to give you an 80-inch TV for $50 and see what happens. Now, you could blame manufacturers, but manufacturers have already been squeezed in this system as well. Margins are slim and keep getting slimmer. Tylite is owned by Permobil, a Swedish company that is owned by a big Scandinavian investment company. Quickie is owned by Sunrise Medical, a German company that is owned by a different Nordic investment company. Invacare, based in Ohio, is a multi-billion dollar publicly traded company owned primarily by private equity firms. Wheelchair manufacturers are part of enormous global corporations, because if you're going to do business with the U.S. healthcare system industry, the economics of scale are the only economics that work. Manufacturers know exactly how much an insurance company will reimburse for its share, which leads to a world, as Vogel puts it, where instead of designing a wheelchair to maximize ability, sadly, you're designing it to fit into a funding category. If you ever look at the bill from your CRT vendor, and you've probably asked yourself, why is this wheelchair cushion or backrest listed as more or less its double MSRP? Like everything in the industry, it's complicated. But the short story is that nobody actually pays the price that's listed. As one source told me, you can think of it as a game between the vendors and the health insurance providers. Health insurance companies are always looking to reduce the cost. Vendors are afraid that if they list the price of a piece of equipment too close to the existing reimbursement amount, insurance companies will have justification to further reduce the payments. That's how I wound up with a manual wheelchair and components with a list price of $19,000. I'm sure there's some sort of formula that went into the price, but essentially it's just a made-up number. What really matters is that the number that's listed as the insurance allowable, that's what insurance pays your vendor and what your copay amount should be based on. As with anything, though, it's worth double-checking before you sign the bill. the kicker. As we tried to figure out how to appeal the insurance company's decision, they threw another wrench in my spokes, sending me a letter stating that starting in a few months, they would no longer cover me as my primary insurer because I was eligible for Medicare Part B. I was shocked. I had gone off Medicare because I was working and would have to pay out of pocket to retain it. I didn't currently have Medicare Part B because I was disabled enough to qualify it. Insurance was refusing to be my primary coverage? Seriously? However legally dubious this policy was, I didn't have time to fight it before I got kicked off coverage. My employer, United Spinal Association, agreed to cover my Medicare premiums while we figured out what to do. But once July 1st came, I would be back on Medicare, and there was no way Medicare was going to pay for the wheelchair we'd submitted for. It was already the beginning of May, and we couldn't appeal to my current insurance company in time to still get a chair. I threw in the towel and asked the vendor to get me an out-of-pocket price for all the upgrades. A few days later, I got an email from the vendor telling me that due to contractual obligations they have with my insurance company, they had to get upper management involved. A few days after that, I got a call from the vendor's vice president who apprised me of the situation. A few years ago, they signed a contract with my insurance company, agreeing to the bundled pricing. My insurance company claims that this pricing pays for everything a user needs, so they are not allowed to charge me private pay for any upgrades. Even though there was a multi-thousand-dollar difference between what my wheelchair costs and what the insurance would be willing to pay, they would provide me with the chair. Wait, what? I was really getting the chair? Yes, it was true. 3 years after starting the process and 15 years since I last had insurance pay for a wheelchair, I was finally getting a chair configured to maximize my function and maximize my daily life. The messed up thing was I felt dirty about it. Sure, it was great for me, but would any of this have happened if I wasn't a writer for a national magazine for wheelchair users? Someone who had both connections and a platform? In fact, I already knew what happened when a member of the general public goes into a seating clinic and asks for the good stuff. The vendor says, sorry, your insurance won't pay for that. But as I've talked to people in the industry, I've learned that while your insurance won't pay for that is often true, it can also be misleading. Many of the major CRT vendors across the country have been forced to sign something of a devil's bargain. Insurance companies claim that they're paying for everything you need, and major CRT vendors have signed contracts saying as much. Find a PT and an ATP who are willing to fight for what you need. Don't let the vendor dictate the process. ATPs have to sign a code of ethics that puts your welfare, not the vendor's, paramount. If a vendor tells you that your insurance won't pay for something, make them prove it. Tell them to bill your insurance for what you need and see what happens. Cushions and backrests can be billed separately and are subject to different rules, but frame materials and modifications, wheels, push rims, and casters are typically all included in a bundle. As a vendor source, picking his words very carefully, told me, if a therapist wants particular products, we have to meet the products. This story will continue next week. Thank you so much, and I hope you have a great day.
3: 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I'm Nancy Goodman-Torpy.
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3: Smart eyewear offers unique benefits for accessibility. Pete will detail how he's been using his new smart glasses to privately navigate his phone, read museum signs, capture family photos, and more. We'll talk with Joe Borden and Becky Faruda from Avenue Vision about these assistive features and the benefits of purchasing smart glasses directly from an optician. But first, for our tip of the week, this week's tip comes from Joe Borden.
5: The tip of the week for us would just be making sure that we're talking about prevention. You know, we're talking low vision today, and the most important thing is that lots of these things, whether it be here in the United States or elsewhere, can be prevented. You know, number one reason for working age adults for vision loss is actually diabetic retinopathy. And then for the retired group, we're looking at cataracts, which both, you know, are things that just more awareness of what to do on the front end, as well as treatment on when it does happen, instead of just allowing things to continue. There can be many things that can be done. So an annual exam is important and can help prevent low vision.
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3: What we'll be talking about today is the fairly new Oakley Meta Smart glasses, and we will be describing Pete's experiences and talking with the people from our local optical shop. But just to let you know more details about what these smart glasses are capable of, they contain a 12 megapixel ultra wide camera, which can capture video or still. It's got audio output speakers that are very close to the ear, so nobody else can hear them, and a microphone, 32 gigabytes of flash storage, so it's capable of holding over 500 photographs at a time. It connects via both Wi-Fi and Bluetooth. It's compatible with either iOS 14 or Android 10 or any updates from there. And if you do have some vision and you want prescription lenses in there, it can take those as well. And it's got an 8-hour battery life, so it can do this at length. So this is a really powerful tool, and we will be talking with the people from our local optical shop about the new Oakley Meta glasses. And here we are. This comprised several visits back and forth to the shop, and on our first visit, we asked them to introduce themselves.
5: Sure, no problem. So my name is Dr. Joe Borden, and I'm the optometrist here at Avenue Vision in Golden. We've been here since 1948, and ever since Dr. Strube, who is the doctor that I learned from, roughly 25 years ago now, we've been doing lots of vision training, processing, things like that here at the office. And I'm sitting next to my partner, Becky Faruda.
7: And I'm Becky. I have a background in sports vision, and I do a lot of work with professional athletes, from cyclists to runners. I myself am a mostly retired professional cyclist with Team Novo Nordisk. And then I also run the optical department and oversee things like insurance authorizations and some of the budgetary considerations of the office. And I'm pretty well versed in some of the newer technology that's come out in frames to help people who have low vision.
4: I'm curious. This sounds pretty unique. When I think of most glasses stores, I think of them selling mostly glasses and setting up your prescription for you. But it sounds like you offer a wider range of services. Can you talk a little bit about that and tell us how you got into that?
5: So at an early age, I knew that I wanted to do eyes in particular. I was at a baseball game, actually, and while watching the game, the person sitting next to me was getting kind of a play-by-play. I was like maybe 13 at the time, and he knocked over my popcorn, and I didn't think much of it at the time, but then I started putting the pieces together, and the individual was blind, and he enjoyed just being at the game, that at that time I wanted to try to help him out by seeing it as well. well. So I volunteered at a lot of other locations. I stood in on surgeries. And really what I found here with Dr. Strube was that she was doing things that I never heard of before, which was vision therapy and talking about not just glasses, but other means of, you know, helping people see. And we look at not just what you see, but how you see it. And there can be lots of things from nutritional help, from different activities, training the brain, to even just ergonomics and setting yourself up for success. So we've implemented a lot of those things that I learned from Dr. Strube, you know, decades ago. And we've enhanced that with the most up-to-date technology that's available in order to, you know, evaluate the eye health. So while glasses, yes, are a part of our treatment modality, it's certainly not the only thing.
7: And I'll chime in here and talk a little bit about the importance. So my background is in public health. I have a master's degree in public health from the University of Colorado. And one of the challenges in healthcare generally, and we see this a lot with eye care, is the role of specialization. Increasingly, patients are farmed out to high-level specialists, right? They go to the ophthalmologist, and maybe the ophthalmologist sends them on to the retinal subspecialist. That's time off of work. That's multiple copays. It makes it harder for patients to comply with treatment regimens. So having centralized eye care where we can manage, you know, everything from pretty serious eye health conditions and potential risks for vision loss all the way through pediatric care for things like vision therapy and kind of wandering eyes, that's really important because it means that you can get all of that care in one location with a doctor who's familiar with you, who knows your family, who knows your health history, and you're not constantly stuck in that referral process. So I think that's a huge benefit to the care that we can provide.
3: That interaction was from our first visit to Avenue Vision. On our second visit, they fitted Pete with his new Meta glasses that they had ordered for him. And then we went off for a few weeks so Pete could try them out. We came back to Avenue Vision so we could talk about how these glasses are working. Do you want to pepper Pete with some questions?
5: So, yes, I'm actually curious to find out, you know, your experience, what opportunities of growth that these glasses have, as well as, you know, the things that you really enjoyed about these.
8: So I must say, I find them kind of fun because it's kind of novel, but they're also kind of useful. And, you know, I certainly don't use it 100% of the time, but I wear them for a good fraction of most days, I would say, and find them useful. And as I told you before we started recording, I've been asking sighted people what they use them for. And they use them for things like, I like to walk around the creek downtown and listen to my music, and that's easy to do. Or other people say, you know, I can easily snap a picture very easily and post it to social media. And, you know, to a certain extent, some of those are nice for me too. So, for example, often when I listen to things, I'll plug in my AirPods, and it's a little bit of a nuisance to pull them out of my pocket and stuff in my ears, and you look kind of weird walking around like that. But with the glasses on, I have it set up so I can just tap the side of my glasses, and I have it set to a news station, and it'll just play the news. And if someone comes up and speaks to me from behind, I'll just tap it, and it stops. And, you know, it's kind of seamless. But more in line with things that are useful for visually impaired or blind people, I find one of the interesting things was we visited the grandchildren recently in Michigan, and Nancy always likes to be in some of the pictures with the grandkids, of course, but doesn't get that opportunity because it's not easy for me to take pictures. I mean, sometimes we'll do that. I'll take my phone out of my pocket. I have to unlock it. I have to swipe 1,000 times with VoiceOver to find certain buttons. Then I tap the button that shakes the phone, and I'm not always pointing in the right direction. And so we struggle to get pictures of her. But I found with this last visit to the grandkids, it was easy for me to just look at a scene that was happening. She wouldn't even know, you know, what I was doing. I would just tap the button on the side of the glasses and bingo, we had a picture. And because I knew where I was looking, I didn't have to futz with any getting the phone out of my pocket, setting things up. Aiming the phone is a lot more difficult than aiming where my face is with the glasses. So we actually got some good pictures of her playing with the grandkids, and we got some videos of her playing with the grandkids. I got some videos of her at her boxing class a couple of weeks ago, which was kind of unique. She was happy to see. That's a whole new arena for me that it's opened up, taking pictures. I've been doing more of that.
5: I was just about to say, you know, that's great that there's these uses, because I don't think that the intentions were set up in a way that they understood how many uses that these have. And especially in situations where people that are busy, their hands are full, they're still able to take pictures in everyday world.
3: As Pete frequently says, sometimes features that make things work better for him as a blind person also make things work better for everybody else. And this is just one of those situations.
5: Does it give you an auditory feedback on when it's taking a picture? Not only you, but the people around you, so they know that you're taking a picture?
8: So it does give me auditory feedback. It gives me a little beep when I wake up the Meta glasses, when I take a picture, when a video starts and stops. And then also, if I'm listening to audio, I can hear it, but unless Nancy's head is really close to mine, no one else can hear it. So it's really kind of private.
3: And as for taking recordings, you asked if the other person can tell. Well, there's actually a little dot up there on the frame that turns on when he's recording. So if you know what that means, you know he's recording.
7: Yeah, I was going to say, there's been privacy concerns surrounding the use of smart glasses and whether or not people know they're being recorded. And honestly, I have two responses to that. One is that recording in this day and age is ubiquitous. If you're going to Target, you're on video the entire time you're shopping, and they now have AI algorithms at stores to examine your behaviors that are designed to be loss prevention, right? But if you pause at an aisle for too long at eye level, that AI algorithm will actually track your movements even more diligently through the store because they're concerned that you're looking around, you know, and kind of surveying the aisle so that you can potentially pocket something. So, you know, really in this day and age, there's a lot of video surveillance happening with all of us all the time. But one protection that most of these glasses come with is just that there is a light that cues when they are taking a picture or, you know, running some sort of video. So there is something to alert people around you that you're on camera. And then the other thing to note too is, again, these video clips are relatively short, right? They're about 90 seconds. So it's not like you could be on video for hours and hours.
8: Talking about privacy, it brings up another interesting issue. It is also more private for me. So often sighted people will be sitting around chatting at a table. They get a text message. They're looking at their phone. They can interact with it, or some news flash comes up on the phone. And that's all silent, and it doesn't interrupt people when they check those things. I mean, I can always tell because you know where they're looking and stuff like that. You can tell which way their head's pointing. But if I try to do something like that, voiceover is the only way I can interact with the phone. So my phone is speaking. Messages from so-and-so, here's the message, here's the news flash, and reading it all, it's loud, it's disruptive. And with the glasses on, I can just take the phone out of my pocket, kind of sneak it under the table, and be reading my text messages just like sighted people do.
3: So now he can be just as rude as the rest of us.
8: The other thing around the house that I found it useful for within the first couple of days was I did the wash and I came back to the bedroom, dumped it all out on the bed out of the basket, and I came out, I'm missing a sock. Oh, darn. I went back to the laundry room and I told Meta, hey, look and see what you see on the floor. Do you see anything lost on the floor? She says, yeah, there's a sock in front of the washing machine on the left. So that was helpful. I could have been scrounging around on the floor forever.
7: Yeah, that's crazy, especially with that level of ambiguity. That's what I mean. The technology, I think a lot of people didn't have great experiences with the first gen, and the second gen was kind of okay. But the newest generation, to be able to ask questions with that kind of ambiguity and get answers, that's actually really incredible. Yeah.
8: One of the other interesting conversations I had with your tech rep from Meta, who was walking through, he asked me how I liked them, and I told him about some of the uses I was putting it to, and he said, do you know you can also have it describe a document? And I said, yeah, but what I find when I ask it to describe a document, it more or less summarizes the document for me, which that's fine. But sometimes you really want to know the details. If it's a menu, you want to know a particular menu and the details of what's in a particular recipe or something like that. And I told him, do you know, if you want to get it to read the whole document to you, you tell it, Meta, perform OCR on this document and read it word for word, and then it will read the document word by word, which is sometimes more useful.
7: Yeah, I think one of the interesting things that came out today, too, with my Meta Rep is that the newest generation, which is rolling out right now, actually does allow for more adjustability on the frame. So, for example, the last time you were here, we said, look, they're sold as is. There's very few adjustments we can do because of the electronic components in the side. So they just have to fit how they fit. The newest generation that is coming out does allow for some limited adjustments to be done on the temple. And then we can also switch out the nose pads. All of them are sold with three sets of nose pieces. So we can adjust those nose pieces. For example, you know, my kids are Asian. And so they have a very flat bridge. They come with Asian bridge fits. So we can snap in those bridge fits and fit that. If you have a very narrow bridge, we can snap in those.
8: It's good to know that they're making these more adjustable. When I first got these glasses, I put them on. I was all excited. And after 15 minutes, my head was killing me. They were so tight. And I thought, well, this is just me. I got to get used to it. So I wore it for like an hour or two. And I couldn't wear it for a couple of days. And I thought, holy moly. And then when I learned they couldn't be adjusted, I thought, oh, no, what am I going to do? I got to find some way of making this work. And I got some suggestions from the internet, which were maybe questionable. But I figured, you know, well, I got to try something. Otherwise, I'm not going to wear these things. And overnight, for several nights, I put something in between the two earpieces to spread them just a little bit wider each night. And now they're actually comfortable and I can wear them for a good part of the day.
7: Yeah, and that's one of the new features too, because people have complained about that, right? The width isn't adjustable. So if it's too wide, it's sliding down your face. If it's too narrow, it's squeezing your head and it feels uncomfortable. The new ones are being rolled out with spring hinges, and those spring hinges provide a little bit of give so that it's, again, going to be a more comfortable fit depending on width.
9: That would be a big help. The other thing we've done, if you turn your head sideways, Pete, they can see it, is we got these little foam things that slip up the back end of the earpiece to make it more comfortable.
5: Well, and that's another thing to know, that, you know, with frames in general, not all size fits all. And the specialists that work with frames and glasses all day long do have tricks up their sleeve, have tools that can help do those things. And that's a little different than, you know, just going and buying something online and hoping that it works and kind of grinning and bearing it for a little while. Trained opticians have a lot of, you know, things that they can do to help. So when you're looking into these tools that are available, do know that, you know, optometry and opticians have things and knowledge and skills to help make sure that it's not only fitting well, but that you're able to experience the most out of the technology.
8: So our tip of the week might be, if you're buying a pair of these glasses, rather than buy them online, buy them at your local vision care or eyeglass center, like Avenue Vision.
7: Yeah, another great thing that both Ray-Ban and Oakley have done with this newest generation is they have rolled out to optometry offices, specifically dummy frames. So you have the ability to try on all of the different sizes, colors, shapes, because when they're sealed, like they're sold to you in a sealed box, as you guys know. And once that seal's broken, it's your product. There's no exchanges. There's no refunds. You own it. That's the company's policy. So if you're able to come into an office like ours, you can try on all of the different styles. We actually have all of the colors available, so you can see the full color palette. You can see, you know, what would a brown frame look like on me? Or do I want the bigger size versus the smaller size? And then you're able to make that decision before you purchase the real product.
8: And you also talk about the glasses evolving, but it's not just the glasses evolving. If you buy a pair of these glasses, the firmware evolves as you have the glasses. So I noticed in the Meta app on my phone, there was a button to join the early access program. And they're constantly pushing out new features. So one of the new features I thought was particularly interesting for me in a loud room, it's hard to hear people sometimes, and I don't lip read like sighted people do in loud rooms. And they have this new feature that they're working with called conversation awareness. And if I turn that on, whoever I'm looking at, it amplifies just that person's voice in a loud room.
9: I'm jealous. I wish my eyeglasses could do that.
8: And it's also nice to know, once you've invested in the glasses, since they are always pushing out firmware updates, you don't really need a new pair just to take advantage of new capabilities as they come along. In particular, with Meta opening up their SDK to other developers are starting to make more and more apps that integrate with the Meta glasses from the get-go. And so you can use some of these apps along with the Meta glasses that you might only have been able to use with the phone before that. And I've seen a number of blindness particular apps, that's what I follow, that are doing that, integrating more AI features into the glasses in different ways and different functions that are useful to me.
5: Well, I'm really excited to hear about those applications and all the tools that will become available and those programmers that are looking into, you know, the gold rush of the AI, seeing how we may be able to utilize some of that in this particular capacity, because it would help out a lot of people.
8: We're just at the beginning with these, aren't we?
5: That's right.
8: If people wanted to avail themselves of your services, how can they contact you?
5: Certainly online at avenuevision.com. We'll have more information on what we do that may be different than what you've experienced in the past. They can reach out and call us 303-279-3713. But we are located in the heart of downtown Golden, 1323 Washington Avenue, very close to the Howdy Folk sign.
9: So, Pete, in our discussion with Joe and Becky, you mentioned that you've been using the Meta glasses for a whole lot of purposes, including taking photographs, interacting privately with your phone, finding lost items, reading and summarizing documents, utilizing conversational awareness, etc. Now that you've had a chance to use the Meta glasses for a while longer, what other observations and experiences have you had that you'd like to share?
8: Well, I can say that more and more apps are starting to support the Meta glasses. There's the Orion app, O-O-R-I-O-N, that actually describes things in real time to you. Aira is really integrated. They're sighted assistance service with the glasses, so you can get professional sighted help with tasks. Be My Eyes is integrated into the Meta glasses, as we talked about, and there are lots more developers that are integrating into this ecosystem, so keep track of it.
9: So this is great, having all of these new remote and or digital assistance options available to you to use with your glasses. What other actual functions have you been able to utilize them to do?
8: Well, you know, I don't use them all the time. Often I'll take them with me when I go out of the house, when I think we're going to do something special. I think there may be an opportunity to either ask questions or to take pictures for other people to enjoy. And sometimes I'll wear them around the house when I'm doing specific tasks. If I think I'm going to need your assistance in looking at something when you're not there, I can use Be My Eyes to integrate you as a personal favorite into the Be My Eyes app and get you as my helper.
9: I am so honored to be one of your personal favorites.
8: I would say I wear them probably between 50 and 70% of the time, on and off.
9: And on a recent trip we just took where we met up with some old friends, one of whom is also totally blind, he was taking his Meta glasses in and out of his bag and utilizing them as appropriate depending on the situation. And it was kind of fun watching the two of you with your glasses.
8: It is pretty neat. They are pretty useful much of the time, although it's certainly not a necessity. As blind people, we learn to do things other ways, but the Meta glasses just make some things easier and sometimes even more fun. being able to ask questions and follow up on things that you're looking at or questions that other people ask you while you're wearing the glasses, it's kind of fun and easy.
3: And you've been entertaining our friends as they realize that you're wearing the Meta glasses. They ask all sorts of questions because not everybody is familiar with this device.
8: We do get a lot of questions. And although at first my glasses were pretty uncomfortable, I've learned to adjust them, as we talked about. And I understand from Becky and Joe that the next generation will be adjustable by opticians. So that's one of the reasons it's a good idea to go to an optician to get these.

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3: Here today's edition of Health in a Heartbeat. A class of weight loss medications known as GLP-1s has revolutionized the ongoing battle against the waistline. GLP-1s are drugs that mimic a natural gut hormone called glucagon-like peptide 1, which your body releases after you eat. The drugs boost insulin, slow stomach emptying, and reduce appetite, helping control blood sugar and usually weight. They're often prescribed for people with diabetes. A recent large study by European and Australian scientists shows that these medications are also effective at something else, improving mental health. Diabetes and mental health conditions such as depression, anxiety, and substance abuse disorder have always been intertwined, complicating the treatment of both. The study used a massive Swedish database that tracks the health of the nation's residents. They followed 100,000 people, including 20,000 taking GLP-1 medications, from 2009 to 2022. The researchers found that people taking the weight loss drug suffered fewer psychiatric-related hospitalizations and sick leave. This was especially true for the GLP-1, semaglutide. Depression risk for those prescribed semaglutide decreased by 44%, and anxiety disorder risk fell by 38%. In the meantime, suicidal behavior fell for those taking GLP-1s generally. Researchers say the study didn't reveal why these effects are seen or whether biological factors are at work. But they say improved body image can be beneficial to mental health. And people with diabetes might experience less stress from managing their blood sugar. GLP-1 medications are becoming an essential tool in the battle against obesity. Perhaps this will include mental health, too. Health in a Heartbeat is produced by University of Florida Health and by WUFTFM. Visit us at heartbeatradio.org.
0: 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Listener discretion is advised.
4: Hello, and welcome to the History Hour with me, Max Pearson, the past brought to life by those who were there. This week, 10 years on from the Brexit referendum in the UK, how the Irish government watched on with anxiety.
5: It was a sense that this was a really important moment, that I was in the middle of it, that there would be lots of challenges ahead. So from a purely, I suppose, professional point of view, it was quite exciting.

0: Also, the birth of the Australian campaign to get people to use sunscreen.
1: Slip, slop, slap. It sounds like a breeze when you say it like that. Slip, slop, slap. So it goes on.
0: Plus, China's treatment of a dissident bookseller, and 110 years on, the horrors of the Battle of the Somme.
2: I don't think that any of us can quite wipe out the sores that we have in our souls, if I may say so, of the sights that we saw.
0: That's after the latest world news.
3: BBC News with Eileen McHugh. Iran's foreign minister has said any challenge to the country's control of the Strait of Hormuz will increase tensions. At a news conference in the Iraqi capital, Baghdad, Abbas Araghchi warned that adopting new or separate arrangements would delay the reopening of the strategic passage. He called on all parties to adhere to the memorandum of understanding between the United States and Iran. The two countries carried out further attacks overnight, putting their ceasefire under growing strain. John Donison is in Jerusalem.
4: Less than 2 weeks after the deal was announced, it shows how precarious the situation is. So Iran basically saying that it wants to remain in full control of the Strait of Hormuz, and it does not like, as it sees it, the US trying to have sort of alternative routes through the strait to get shipping moving. And I think that is why Iran is saying it appears to have carried out drone attacks on a number of tankers and cargo ships over the last few days.
3: At least 14 people have been killed when a helicopter belonging to oil giant Saudi Aramco crashed in Ras Tanura on Saudi Arabia's eastern coast. All those on board were Saudi citizens. Aramco resumed crude oil loadings at its Ras Tanura terminal on Friday after they were halted for 4 months because of the war. Uganda's broadcasters are calling for talks with the government after the army chief, General Muhoozi Kainerugaba, ordered the closure of the country's biggest independent media group. Richard Kogoi is following developments.
5: What we're hearing from journalists with those media organizations, they're saying is that when they got there overnight, shortly after midnight, they started, stopping staff from entering or from leaving the compound. Early this morning, there have been pictures that have been circulated online by the Daily Monitor at its headquarters, also in the capital, Kampala, showing armed officers outside their premises.
3: Rescue workers in Venezuela are still searching for tens of thousands of people missing more than 3 days after two powerful earthquakes. In one of the hardest hit areas, the coastal state of La Guaira, catastrophic damage can be seen everywhere. Entire buildings have collapsed, the roads are cracked, and one high-rise apartment block has been split in two. Residents and families are desperately searching the rubble for their loved ones, listening carefully for any sound that might indicate life. This woman's relative remains missing after a building collapsed.
6: We don't have any heavy machinery. A huge number of rescue workers have come to help, and they're giving it their all. But we need machinery. We need to work together more closely, and above all, machinery. I'm emphasizing the machinery because all of this debris is heavy. They can't move it on their own. They just can't.
3: World News from the BBC. 11 people have been killed when a plane carrying tourists out for a skydiving experience crashed in the town of Tomblaine in eastern France. The local prefect confirmed that all passengers on board had died. Greg McKenzie has more details.
7: What we do know is it was a plane commonly used for parachute jumps. So it came down in the nearest cemetery in the town of Tomblaine, and we've been told that among those who have died are a number of nurses, local nurses, who were joining together to go on their first skydive. So tragic, tragic end in terms of what's happened here. And investigators are at the scene trying to piece together what has happened.
3: Greg McKenzie reporting. President Putin has admitted that Russia is going through a difficult period, but said it had taught the country many lessons. He was addressing a conference of the ruling United Russia Party ahead of parliamentary elections this autumn. Ignoring the fact that it was he who invaded Ukraine more than 4 years ago, Mr. Putin described Kiev's current targeting of Russia's strategic energy facilities as terrorist attacks and vowed to uphold the security of Russia and its citizens. The Israeli military says it has killed what it called several armed terrorists in the security zone it has established in southern Syria. The Syrian Observatory for Human Rights reported the incident, saying the IDF was holding the bodies of two people. Syrian sources say the attack happened in the southern Kunetra province. The celebrated Japanese singer, actor and drag queen Akihiro Miwa has died, aged 91. At the age of 10, Miwa survived the dropping of the US atomic bomb on his home city of Nagasaki. Among Japan's first openly gay public figures, he used his voice to great acclaim in anime films, for instance as the Witch of the Waste in Howl's Moving Castle. BBC News.
0: Hello, this is the History Hour with Max Pearson, pulling together this week's personal insights into events from the past as shared on Witness History on the BBC World Service. Coming up, we're in the room when it happens, Ireland's response to the UK Brexit vote. We experience China's treatment of suspected dissidents. We meet the composer behind the insulting lyrics of a longtime Mexican hit song, and the Battle of the Somme, 110 years on. But with much of Europe sweltering under heatwave conditions so severe they pose a risk to life, we're going to begin by taking a lesson from a country which has been dealing with the effects of intense sunshine for decades. In 1981, Australia launched a fight against skin cancer with help from a yellow cartoon seagull and an irritatingly catchy jingle. Jane Wilkinson has been speaking to the charity behind the campaign.

0: The jingle is just so catchy, you can't forget it. The kids recognised it as soon as they heard it coming out of our van.
1: So tell me what you're slipping on, what you're slopping on, what you're slapping on.
0: Well, you slip on a shirt, slop on a sunscreen and slap on a hat.
1: Meet David Hill, who's working for what was then called the Anti-Cancer Council of Victoria. In the 1970s, the charity is trying to tackle the rising cases of skin cancer, particularly the most dangerous type, melanoma. But David's got a problem. Australians just love the sun.
2: On Australia's famous Bondi Beach, you can drink in the sun and the sights all the year round.
0: Australians' relationship with the sun really went back to our reverence for the outback bushman, who was always outdoors and suntanned. We had a whole mythology about the importance of being brown, and it went with an outdoor work and rigour, the bronzed Aussies.
3: Well, I think most Australians like sunshine, and, well, the more sunshine you can get on your body, all the better, so far as I'm concerned.
0: So that was always going to be a major cultural barrier to get people to change their behaviour and somehow protect themselves more and spend less time in the sun.
1: Because decades before, scientists had proved a link. Too much exposure to the sun's ultraviolet rays can damage skin cells and cause cancer. But David and the team have a plan to spread the warning. It involves a 16mm projector, an exhibition stand, and some flyers.
0: The most effective way to influence a person is face-to-face. So we would give talks at Country Women's Association groups. We would go to schools and maybe show a movie. We would go to agricultural shows, fairs, and out leaflets. The problem with that is, effective as it might be in communicating a message, it's a hopeless way to reach a whole population. You just do the arithmetic. You cannot reach everyone that way.
1: What they need is something bigger, bolder, and a little more fun. But what? David is sitting in his office in Melbourne when the answer arrives.
0: So there I was looking out and I could see this very noisy red sports car, and I thought it was a Maserati. Shortly after that, the reception desk rings me up and says, oh, there's a gentleman here who wants to talk about helping with our campaigns. Up came a gentleman called Philip Adams, who's in Australia almost a household word, a very distinguished broadcaster, who then started up one of the leading advertising agencies in the world. So up he came and said, look, I want to help if I can. And we said, well, this is the new challenge, is skin cancer prevention. It involves, unfortunately, confronting the iconic bronzed Aussie image. He said, I'll think about that.
1: Philip heads back to work and has that think.
0: Anyway, he came back. He said, here's a concept.
1: It's a cartoon seagull called Sid, who's wearing beach shorts and a wide smile.
0: It actually looks nothing like a seagull. Now he's yellow and blue. He's got a long beak. He flaps around. And I would say that he doesn't have the somewhat objectionable personality of live seagulls.
1: Sid is also dancing while putting on sun cream, a T-shirt and a hat. It's the start of what becomes known as the Slip, Slop, Slap campaign.
0: And Philip said, I reckon I can get some top talent to collaborate on this.
1: Enter composer Peter Best and animator Alex Stitt, both well known in the ad industry. And like Philip, they're prepared to work for free.
0: So this brilliant trio then got together to create the singing commercial with the jingle.
4: The sun shining down, the sun desperate to brown, but skin cancer isn't so hot. No, it's not. So if you take a run or work in the sun, should you sizzle like a sausage? Might certainly.
1: Do you remember the jingle, David?
0: Don't make me sing the whole jingle. There it goes. Slip, slop, slap. It sounds like a breeze when you say it like that. Slip, slop, slap. So it goes on. How many verses? I don't know. Four or five verses. And it ends up, don't sizzle like a sausage. Slip, slop, slap.
4: Slip on a shirt, slop on sunscreen and slap on a hat.
1: That's brilliant. Why do you think it works?
0: Oh, gosh. The whole thing is very engaging. It's friendly, but it also acknowledges that we're doing things we enjoy doing. You can still enjoy the beach. You can still enjoy your cricket and tennis, but you can do them more safely. We couldn't wait to get it out there.
1: In early 1981, the 60-second commercial is launched across TV and radio stations in the state of Victoria.
0: We particularly wanted the ads on in the summer, the most relevant time, obviously, and it's pretty quiet commercial advertising on the broadcast media in the summer. And so they had more availability, and we had, for no cost at all, almost commercial levels of reach for this campaign.
1: But most importantly, the message needs to get to the generation of children who are growing up in the sun. Volunteers are sent out with Sid the Seagull brochures, posters and stickers.
0: They would go around to the beach resorts in Victoria with this big camper van, and they'd turn on their music as they were coming to pull up near the beach. So I remember I was present at one. I heard them coming with the jingle, and then suddenly thousands of kids, it seemed, on their feet racing towards the van because they recognised the jingle and thought, oh, this would be fun.
1: Were they singing the song?
0: They were singing it, exactly.
1: So the jingle is definitely catchy. In fact, if it's not already stuck in your head, I'll eat my sun hat. But does it actually change people's behaviour?
0: We did some interesting studies, and one was based on Grand Slam tennis events. So you've got Wimbledon, the French Open, the American Open and the Australian Open. We went down to the stadiums and we took pictures of the crowd, and you can't tell whether they were using a sunscreen, but you can certainly tell whether they're wearing a hat. And there were significant differences. By that stage, our Australian tennis crowds were wearing hats in much greater numbers than they were at Wimbledon or in America or in France. So we took heart from that data, and there were a number of other studies to reassure ourselves that we were getting somewhere.
1: The slip, slop, slap message spreads across Australia, but its real success only becomes obvious years later. Here's Australia's ABC News in March 2026.
5: That, of course, is Sid, the board short wearing seagull, in the ads that started running all the way back in the 1980s. Well, it turns out those ads really worked, because the number of moles on children's bodies in Australia have almost halved over a 25-year period, with predictions that they now have a significant reduction in their melanoma risk as they age. These are the results of a long-running Australian study being released.
0: That's exactly where you'd expect the rates to fall first. If you're intervening on exposure to a carcinogen that operates throughout the person's whole life,
1: you had an impact, you and Sid.
0: Oh, well, I'd hope so. Yes, and many, many other people in this country who've made skin cancer control a big part of their interest and job.
1: And don't forget,
6: Sid and the campaign were adopted in many other countries, including New Zealand, Denmark and the United States. Professor David Hill became head of the charity, now called Cancer Council Victoria, before retiring in 2011. He was speaking to Jane Wilkinson. Now, the whole question of public health messaging is complex. Do you hit people over the head with horror images? Do you use tax disincentives to nudge people away from bad habits, or what? Well, Devi Shida is Professor of Global Public Health at the University of Edinburgh in the UK, and her book on public health campaigns from around the world is called How Not to Die, brackets, Too Soon, close brackets. So what are the most successful ones that have hit the world in the last few years?
7: Hi, yes. So first, you need to have scientific evidence, a strong base that actually what you're trying to advocate for people to do actually is going to work. Then you need to have, you know, outreach, advertising, face to face, different mediums, and then actual actions that people can take that won't disrupt their life in a big way. So you can give examples. I could say New York City and stopping smoking and the campaign there to drop the number of people who were smoking, especially young people. Or you can go to India and look at hand washing promotion campaigns to kind of reduce the number of children dying before the age of five from, you know, infectious diseases spread through, you know, their hands.
6: So those campaigns were approaching different issues in different parts of the world, and they all have to have something which is catchy to get people to pay attention. They don't all need like a cartoon seagull and a slip, slop, slap song to get them to work.
7: No, you don't, but you do need a slogan. So take, for example, smoking in New York. Like, the real thing that was the slogan was smoking is eating you alive. And, you know, the advertisements showed the internal damage caused by smoking. You know, there was real life testimonies of former smokings appearing in adverts talking about now having lung cancer or throat cancer, or the impact it's had on their children of secondhand smoke. And so really kind of catching people. And same in India, the campaign was called Help a Child Reach Five, which was the idea that actually, if you want your child to reach five, and this was having emotional family stories about, you know, parents protecting their children and saying, I don't want my children to die early because of this, and this is something you can do. And so in both of those cases, there's something you could say to people, well, don't smoke, or, you know, in the case of India, wash your hands. So there are things that people can action off the back of it, and a very good evidence base of why it's a good thing to do.
6: And the New York smoking one, that would have been more of the hitting people over the head with pretty horrible images of what smoking can do.
7: Yeah, so that one really focused on, I would say, like fear, you know, the idea of death or illness. And I have to say, it wasn't only, you know, that kind of advertising. Next to it, they had smoke-free laws, which meant that you couldn't smoke indoors or in restaurants and bars. They had free nicotine replacement therapy, meaning if you want to stop smoking, here, this is how we can help you. Come call this hotline and we'll help you get off, you know, your addiction, as well as taxing cigarettes, which we know really does work in the sense of if the price goes up, people are responsive to that to reduce their consumption. And so there was, you know, very clear, every advert ended with a practical support, you know, line such as call the quit line today, get free nicotine pack, you know, patches, talk to your doctor or pharmacist about quitting, meaning that someone's watching it and feeling quite scared and thinking, oh no, what do I do? I'm smoking and I'm not happy about it. Actually, that urgency was like, well, you can do something today.
6: And I suppose if you want to have a public health message that lasts, it's a really good idea to get children on board, because the changed habits will stay with them for life, presumably. And there will be examples from the past of that working.
7: Yeah, exactly. I mean, this is why if you look at kind of the India outreach and wanting to focus on hand washing, they targeted children. And they did focus in terms of washing their hands on after using the toilet, before preparing your food, before you're eating, you know, before cooking. Then actually that becomes a habit that people just do through their whole life. They focus very much on washing with soap. And they got actually a private company that sells soap to back this as well, which meant you had more resources and more outreach with that. But it really focused on actually, you know, colorful posters, hand washing songs, you know, and they did actually also use cartoon characters, bright colors, you know, illustrations that children would feel really invested in it. And we have seen it work, and that hand washing rates have increased. You've seen a reduction in diarrheal disease. And you see these kind of measures similar, you know, to the rates around skin cancer dropping with the campaign, that you can actually see the impact in public health outcomes.
6: That's Devi Sheda, Professor of Global Public Health at the University of Edinburgh in the UK. From the power of public health campaigns to the division and tension that can surround political campaigns. The 2016 UK referendum on leaving or remaining in the European Union stands as a watershed moment. Bitter feelings were unleashed, and the result, a narrow vote to leave, sent political shockwaves far beyond the UK's borders. In Ireland, for example. Here's Helen Ledwig.
8: That's it. The polls are closed.
9: And so what we want to know is, how have you voted for the UK to either remain in the European Union, or have you voted to leave the Union?
10: We'll get to how it all panned out, but first, a bit of background. The European Union, or EU, is a group of countries that work together politically and economically. In 2016, there were 28 members, including the UK. But that membership had long been a subject of debate, so voters were asked to choose, remain or leave. Here's how the BBC Children's Programme Newsround explained it at the time.
11: Supporters of the EU think the UK is stronger as part of it. That's because we buy and sell lots of things with European countries. People who want to leave the EU say it forces too many rules on Britain. They say leaving will give British people more control over issues like immigration.
10: The votes will become known as the Brexit referendum, short for Britain and Exit. And the other EU countries are following with interest, but one is watching especially closely. The Republic of Ireland.
12: We joined the EEC, as it was, with Britain at the same time, 1973. Britain, our nearest neighbour. Britain, our most important trading partner. and Britain, the country with which we had jointly managed the Northern Ireland peace process, and also Britain, the country in which millions of people of Irish origin or Irish descent live.
5: Rory Montgomery is a former Irish diplomat, and at the time of the referendum, he's the EU advisor to the Irish Prime Minister, or Taoiseach. He'd previously served as Ireland's ambassador to the EU, and he'd been part of the Irish team that negotiated the Good Friday Agreement, the peace deal that helped to end 30 years of conflict in Northern Ireland, just across the border, in the UK.
12: I think we were afraid that the vote would destabilise Northern Ireland after all the years of effort to put together the Good Friday Agreement and to implement it. And we are also afraid, I think, because our economic relationship with the UK is so close, that that would be damaged as well. And then finally, I suppose, in the EU itself, Britain was a very close partner, and we didn't look forward with any enthusiasm whatever, to put it mildly, to an EU without the UK.
5: For months, Rory and his team have been working on Ireland's preparations for whichever way the vote might go. The UK bookies have remained as the favourite, so do many of the polling experts, but it's far from settled.
12: Generally, the view was that the Leave vote was unlikely to carry, that the vote would be Remain. I'd have to say that our embassy in London, particularly well plugged in, and it was warning throughout that, you know, things were not necessarily as straightforward as all that, and that it would be very tight. We were looking for omens, if you like, and on that very evening, in fact, a two-year-old racehorse called Brexit made its debut at Windsor Racecourse, came home well beaten, so we thought that was a good omen. But nothing was certain in any kind of bet.
5: 10 p.m. on Thursday, the 23rd of June, 2016. In the UK, the polls have just closed, counting's underway. In Dublin, Rory's at home, but he and his team have arranged to head back to work at 3 a.m. to watch the results come in. And he's restless. So at midnight, he calls a taxi.
12: I asked the driver, could we listen to the news? Because he probably would have had the usual mix of classic hits or whatever it might have been. And it was a short journey, but a lot happened in that time. And the first result came out and began to realise it was going to be most probably a very long and difficult night.
13: So let's go straight to Sunderland.
14: The total number of votes cast in favour of Remain was 51,930. The total number of votes cast in favour of Leave was 82,000.
12: We expected there to be a Leave vote in Sunderland, but the margin was a lot larger than I think most people had expected. So I remember already by the time I arrived in government buildings, and I think I was basically the only person there apart from the security guards for an hour or so, I remember feeling already very anxious.
5: In the early hours of Friday, Rory and his team are set up in a conference room at the office of the Taoiseach. TVs tuned to different channels, refreshments to see them through. And as more results come in, it becomes apparent that all bets are off.
13: Now let's have a look at what happened in that Newcastle result. Here we go. Look at how close that is. See, it's nothing like what our index suggested there.
12: People move pretty quickly from anxiety to resignation. For a time, we maybe were hoping that there would be a special kind of northeast of England factor which might explain Sunderland and Newcastle. But once the results started to come in from the home counties and Midlands and so on, it became clear that what we were seeing was a pattern. And it became clear, I couldn't say exactly when, 3-4 in the morning, that barring some kind of miracle, Remain was going to be beaten and Leave was going to win.
13: It looks as though the gap's going to be something like 52-48, so a 4-point lead for leaving the EU. And that's the result of this referendum, which has been preceded by weeks and months of argument and dispute and all the rest of it. The British people have spoken, and the answer is, we're out.
12: I remember feeling quite calm. And the weird thing was that I had said jokingly to somebody, you know, a day or two earlier, wouldn't it be interesting if there was a vote to leave? You know, I wonder what would happen then. Now, I never really meant that, but I suppose, you know, as a civil servant, you have to move fairly quickly into sort of operational mode.
5: So it's action stations, and Rory's in his office drafting and redrafting the Irish government's response to Brexit.
12: Well, the top of the mind, I think, was that the government should put out a coherent statement and do it quickly. You know, there was time thereafter to start thinking more deeply about the particular issues and how we might address them. But it was above all else to get ourselves ready, and above all, vis-a-vis our home public, as they to reassure them that we were prepared and that we kind of knew what we were doing, even though it was an unprecedented situation.
5: Later that morning, the Irish Taoiseach, Enda Kenny, stands in front of a row of EU and Irish flags and addresses the country.
15: I'm very sorry that the result of the referendum is for the United Kingdom to leave the European Union. However, the British people have spoken clearly, and we fully respect their position and their decision. I want to assure the Irish public that we have prepared to the greatest extent possible for this eventuality.
5: After more than 40 years, the UK was ending its membership of the European Union, the first member state to do so. It made headlines around the world, and for Rory, it was time to reflect.
12: Well, it was a kind of mixture of things. I mean, it was a sense that this was a really important moment, that I was in the middle of it, that there would be lots of challenges ahead. So from a purely, I suppose, professional point of view, it was quite exciting. But in a more serious way, as a citizen of Ireland and as an official of the Irish government, I just felt disappointment, but not surprise, I suppose, is what I would say.
6: Well, following the vote, arrangements for Northern Ireland became one of the most complex aspects of Brexit. The UK formally left the EU on the 31st of January 2020. Rory Montgomery led Ireland's Brexit negotiating team for 3 years before retiring, and he was speaking to Helen Ledwick. More revelations around what it's like to be at the heart of the action when the History Hour returns in just a moment.
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0: Coming up in part two of the History Hour, archive recordings reveal the horrors of the Battle of the Somme, 110 years on. The composer of a cheeky Mexican song that is loved for its insults, and how a bookseller in Hong Kong fell foul of the Chinese authorities.
1: It wasn't just about me now. It was a problem for all Hong Kong people. I thought, why should I hand this data over to you? You want me to betray all these people. I can't do that.
0: That's after a summary of today's news.
2: BBC News with Eileen McHugh. Iran's foreign minister says any challenge to his country's control of the Strait of Hormuz will increase tensions. Abbas Araghchi warned that adopting separate arrangements would delay the reopening of the strategic passage. He called on all parties to adhere to the Memorandum of Understanding between the United States and Iran. 14 people have been killed when a helicopter belonging to oil giant Saudi Aramco crashed on Saudi Arabia's eastern coast. Those on board were Saudi citizens. Uganda's broadcasters are calling for talks with the government after the army chief ordered the closure of the biggest independent media group. Soldiers remain outside the offices of the Daily Monitor. 11 people have died in a plane crash in eastern France. They were five nurses with five instructors planning their first skydiving jump, plus the pilot. Israel's government says it will recognise the massacres of Armenians during the First World War as genocide. The move is likely to infuriate Turkey, the successor state to the Ottoman Empire, in whose dying days ethnic Armenians were killed on a mass scale. Iraq's national news agency says anti-corruption raids in Baghdad have resulted in 47 arrests, including MPs and oil ministry officials. It's part of a campaign launched by the new Prime Minister, Ali Al-Zaidi. President Putin has admitted that Russia is going through a difficult period, but said it had taught the country many lessons. He was addressing a conference of the ruling United Russia Party ahead of parliamentary elections this autumn. And the Japanese singer, actor and drag queen Akihiro Miwa has died at the age of 91. Among Japan's first openly gay public figures, he used his voice in anime films, playing the Witch of the Waste in Howl's Moving Castle, and Moro, a wolf goddess in Princess Mononoke. BBC News.
0: Welcome back to part two of the History Hour with Max Pearson. Still to come, what it's like to be detained by China's internal security services and the extremely rude song that's been a hit in Mexico for more than 25 years. But before that, to mark the 110th anniversary of the Battle of the Somme, we're going back to July 1916, when more than 1 million men were killed or wounded in one of the First World War's deadliest campaigns. In this item, Alex Last has used powerful first-hand accounts from the BBC archive, which do include graphic descriptions of the battlefield.
3: I don't think that any of us can quite wipe out the sores that we have in our souls, if I may say so, of the sights that we saw.
4: As soon as it fell dark, the roads were roaring with the traffic going up and the guns going into position, and this enormous feeling of a build-up of a big offensive, you know.
5: By the summer of 1916, the First World War was almost 2 years old. On the Western Front, French forces were locked in a devastating battle against the German army at Verdun. And so, to relieve pressure on their French allies and to further weaken the Germans and attempt a breakthrough, the British army decided that on the 1st of July, 1916, it would lead a massive Allied offensive against the German lines dug in near the Somme River in northeastern France.
6: I remember we discussed with one another in a rather matter-of-fact way who should have our watches, our fountain pens and so on if we were killed. But we hadn't the slightest idea what we were in for.
5: What they were in for was one of the bloodiest battles in history. Ahead of the attack, the British and French began a massive week-long artillery bombardment of German frontline defences. The German troops tried to shelter in their underground dugouts.
7: It was 7 days and night. We were under incessant bombardment. Day and night the shells, heavy and light ones, came upon us. Our dugouts crumbled. And we had to dig ourselves and our comrades out. Sometimes we found them suffocated.
5: On July 1st, 1916, over 100,000 Allied troops were ordered to climb out of their trenches, cross no man's land through intense rifle, machine gun and artillery fire, and find a way through deep, tangled walls of barbed wire to reach the German trenches, which were often dug in on the higher ground. The young, mostly inexperienced Allied troops who went over the top were told that after the week-long bombardment, they shouldn't face much resistance.
7: After the whistle went, we all went up the scaling ladders. Over we went and formed up in line in attacking formation in front of the trench.
8: The leading troops went over at 7:30, and it was, to me, an astonishing sight, a line of British troops, fixed bayonets, walking quite steadily behind the barrage. It was a sight I shall never forget. But we got into trouble almost at once.
7: We slowly moved forward. First short distance, there seemed to be no casualties, but soon it became apparent that men were going down rather thicker than one would have thought was actually happening.
9: The very moment we felt that the British artillery fire was directed against the reserve positions, German machine gunners crawled out of the bunkers and opened up terrific fire.
10: We climbed over the top of the parapet and the machine gun fire, the air was full of bullets and the men began to fall all around us. When these men were hit with bullets, they just fell flat on their face.
7: A man was running across the front of me and he was immediately shot. One just merely went forward mechanically, and then I realized I had no one around me. I looked a little further and realized I'm the only one standing. It was then I realized that the wire in front of us was quite uncut despite the intense bombardments, and that the Germans were standing up firing out at us through holes in their front line.
11: When I toppled into the shell hole, a great sense of relief came over me. I lay in the shell hole for hours and hours, crawled out of the shell hole. It was a bit of a struggle, but I got out. I started crawling towards our lines, and I never seen so many dead men clumped together as what I saw then. And I thought to myself, oh, the world's dead. They're all dead. And I crawled along. Everywhere I passed, left and right, were men laying out on the ground.
5: The casualties, totaling 60,000 for the British alone on the first day, are the worst ever recorded in British military history. Even after that disaster, the offensive did not stop. The Battle of the Somme would continue for 5 more months. It was fought along a 15-mile section of the front, which stretched across fields, up hills, along marshes and through woodland.
6: My memory is of comparative quiet and darkness when the attack began, then the crescendo of artillery on the wood of leaping flame, and our advancing in rushes across the slope littered with dead. And next I remember starting to dig alongside a dead German, shiny as a waxwork and still in his kneeling position, and then advancing and seeing comrades fall without a cry in a kind of slow motion.
5: The names of the places fought over became synonymous with horror.
6: Mametz Wood, High Wood, Trones Wood.
12: The tangle of Mametz Wood with dead Germans, barbed wire, extraordinary sight, such as two men who'd bayoneted each other, which I saw, stuck together, filled me with absolute horror.
13: The great abiding memory of them is the smell of crushed green branches and trees broken, the earth red throwing up, nobody knowing where anybody was, just groping along, machine gun bullets spluttering into the trees, shots and shells coming from in front, from behind, from all sides, it seemed to us.
6: Thiepval, Beaumont Hamel, La Boisselle, Contalmaison.
14: As soon as you get over the top, fear has left you and it's terror. Your nose is filled with fumes and death. You taste the top of your mouth. You see the line of men, the flare of the shells, there's the mist of dawn, and the fumes from the shells. And every now and then there's a bursting shell which gives it a dirty orange colour.
6: Fricourt, Montauban, Guillemont, Pozières
15: was the heaviest, bloodiest, rottenest stunt that ever the Australians were caught up in. The carnage is just indescribable. I can remember as we were making our attack that we were literally walking over the dead bodies of our cobbers.
6: Ginchy, Lurswood, Bullowood, Courcelette, Martin Puig, Bapaume.
5: By the end of the Battle of the Somme, more than 1 million men were dead or wounded. The casualty rates divided between the two sides. It was one of the bloodiest battles the world had ever seen. And for that, the British and French allies had advanced just 7 miles. It's true that some important tactical and technological lessons had been learnt from the battle, but it did not spell the end of the war, nor an end to the slaughter.
16: The Battle of the Somme never came to an end. It just petered out into the mud. The war seemed as if it was going on forever and ever after that.
0: Well, it didn't go on forever. The fighting in the First World War continued until Germany signed an armistice on the 11th of November 1918, and it officially concluded with the Treaty of Versailles signed on the 28th of June the following year. Those first-hand recollections of the horrors of trench warfare were put together from the BBC archives by Alex Last and were first broadcast in 2016. Next, we've got a very personal glimpse into the world of the Chinese security services. In 2015, a Hong Kong bookseller called Lam Wing Kee was detained for selling material critical of the Chinese political elites. He spent time in jail, but later managed to evade the authorities. And he broke the story to the world's press. He's been speaking to Josephine McDermott.
17: It's the 21st of June 2016. A slim 61-year-old Cantonese man in a pale blue shirt open at the neck, with thick bullet grey hair and thin silver-rimmed glasses, lights up a cigarette. He doesn't know if he's being watched. He's been released from detention, where he's been interrogated on the Chinese mainland by people calling themselves the Central Special Unit. He's been allowed back to Hong Kong to retrieve a hard drive the special unit wants for its investigations. But now he's home, he has to decide. Will he comply?
1: I realised this isn't an ordinary matter. It wasn't just about me now. It was a problem for all Hong Kong people. I thought, why should I hand this data over to you? You want me to betray all these people. I can't do that. I took 3 puffs of my cigarette before thinking about this again.
17: What he would decide to do took incredible courage. We'll get to that later. How did Lam Wing Kee come to be in this situation? He opened Causeway Bay Books in Hong Kong in 1994, an independent bookshop which you reached via stairs from street level. You could also buy books through mail order. He says it was the Tiananmen Square massacre that made him want to sell political books.
1: What influenced me most was the June 4th incident in 1989 in China. I wondered why the June 4th incident didn't happen in the US, the UK, France or Canada, but in China. The Chinese military opened fire and massacred students. Opening a bookstore was very important for 2 reasons. First, I could access different books to analyze and judge this event. Second, I could discuss this situation with other friends. What were the reasons? Is it possible that understanding the June 4th incident could change China in the future? This was actually the most important reason for me in opening the bookstore. Back then, Britain was in control. You could read, sell and write any book. So at that time, there was freedom of expression. They used democratic methods to govern Hong Kong. When the Communist Party came to power, everything was different. They wanted to control everything.
17: When Britain handed Hong Kong back to China in 1997, a principle of one country, two systems was agreed, whereby Hong Kong would keep a high degree of autonomy. This preserved the freedoms it was used to. In 2003, when individual visitors from mainland China were allowed to visit without needing to be on business or in a tour group for the first time, they found a prized commodity was on offer.
1: Hong Kong became a very important consumer hub for books. It was because books were unavailable in mainland China, even if you had the money. So many business people weren't buying watches or mobile phones. They already had those. They came to Hong Kong to buy books.
17: Lam Wing Ki visited the city of Shenzhen two or three times a week to see his girlfriend. It borders Hong Kong, but it's part of the Chinese mainland. At the border crossing on the 24th of October 2015, things went differently.
18: When you go through customs, there are two checkpoints. The first one opens when you scan your ID and you go in. After you go in, it closes again. And the first one doesn't reopen. I was standing in the middle. It started to continuously beep. Then two people came over. One was an official from Shenzhen, followed by the highest ranking official at the Shenzhen immigration there. He told me to come out and go to a corner on the left. 31 people surrounded me.
17: He was taken, handcuffed and blindfolded, by train to the eastern Chinese city of Ningbo, where he was kept in a small room.
19: There
18: was a bed, a place to sleep, a table, a chair, a bathroom, a screen, a very tall window. They sent people 24 hours a day. They took shifts. Even two people watched you when you sleep. When you sleep, they make you stick your hands out. They force you to do that. Do you know why you can't tuck your hands inside? They're afraid you'll kill yourself. They would interrogate me whenever they felt they needed to. At first, it was about 3 or 4 days a week. The worst part was when I found out that my computer had been opened, exposing data. They showed me the emails I'd sent books to. It showed what books were ordered, when they were sent, how many copies, their last names, first names, and the destination addresses. This kind of thing definitely shouldn't be made public, right? Because I help send people books. I keep their data confidential. I was terrified when they showed it to me. I was in shock as how they were able to get hold of it.
17: By the end of December, Mr. Lam's business and the general manager, business manager, co-owner and a shareholder were at the centre of an international story.
20: Since October, one by one, five men who worked at a small bookshop and publisher have disappeared. The topics covered in the bookstore include political corruption, power struggles, even the love affairs of China's top leaders, all of which are banned from being published in mainland China.
17: In January, a crowd of 6,000 people marched to the office of Beijing's representative in Hong Kong.
21: I would say there is a turning point for suppression of our freedom, because how can a person in Hong Kong exercising our rights be now, you know, kidnapped to China to be detained for investigation? This is a milestone for suppression.
17: After 8 months in detention, Mr. Lam was released. While the four other men connected to the bookshop had gone silent once they could go, Mr. Lam had other ideas.
18: What did I have to be afraid of? I just believed I haven't done anything wrong.
17: He was going to go public. He contacted Albert Ho, a legislator for the Democratic Party, and he organised a press conference.
18: I went to the restroom and splashed myself with cold water, and then I slowly waited for the meeting to start. I was so tired. I hadn't slept for 2 days. I realized that this wasn't just a bookstore issue anymore. It's a problem for Hong Kong as a whole.
17: He sits in front of a dozen microphones, describing what happened to him in detail. At one point, a journalist asks, "What do you think would be the effect on Hong Kong's freedoms if you hadn't come out to speak today?"
18: It shows there are still people who speak out in Hong Kong. If I didn't speak out, Hong Kong's freedoms of speech and press would suffer in silence. That's something I don't want.
17: After the press conference, China's foreign ministry said Lam Wing Ki is a Chinese citizen and he has violated China's laws on the mainland. Relevant authorities in China are authorized to handle the case in accordance with the law. Following massive anti-government protests, China imposed a national security law in June 2020, saying it was necessary for stability. Under the law, Albert Ho, who hosted the press conference, was arrested and he remains in custody. Lam Wing Kee left Hong Kong in 2019, fearing new extradition rules. Now in Taiwan, he reopened Causeway Bay Bookstore with the help of fundraisers.
0: Josephine McDermott. Finally this week, the story behind one of Mexico's most recognizable songs. It has echoed across stages, bars and living rooms for the past 25 years. And it was almost never recorded. It's called Rata de dos Patas. Helen Ledrick has been speaking to its composer.
2: Rata inmunda, animal rastrero, escoria de la vida, a defeso.
19: We're going back to the year 2000, to the Auditorio Nacional, a huge concert venue in Mexico City. An audience of thousands sits mesmerized by the woman on stage. She's the famous Mexican singer Paquita La del Barrio. And when I say famous, I mean legendary. In her 50s, with cropped blonde hair and red lips, Paquita's wearing a black floor-length gown covered in crystals. Microphone in hand, dark eyebrows furrowed as she sings.
22: The auditorium was absolutely packed. Paquita had this gift. Wherever she appeared, people came.
19: Manuel Eduardo Toscano is sitting in the audience. He's a composer, and he's already writing songs for Paquita. But tonight, he spots something.
23: La oigo cantar.
22: I heard her sing, and I noticed that every time she sang a sweet song, people applauded. But...
19: But Paquita is really famous for singing about heartbreak and betrayal, bold, unapologetic songs that call out macho culture and unfaithful men. And when she sings those songs, the reaction is very different.
2: Me saludes a la tuya.
22: When she sang Me saludas a la tuya, the people shouted and screamed.
19: Me saludas a la tuya. In English, say hi to yours for me. It sounds polite, but it isn't. Let's say it's more of a sarcastic goodbye. The crowd loves it. It's a light bulb moment for Manuel.
23: La gente berriaba.
22: People were shouting, and I wondered what would happen if Paquita La del Barrio recorded Rata de dos Patas for me.
19: Rata de dos Patas, two-legged rat. Manuel has written a song where the lyrics are made up entirely of insults.
23: Rata inmunda.
22: Filthy rat.
23: Animal rastrero.
22: Crawling animal.
23: Escoria de la vida.
22: Scum of life.
23: Adefesio mal hecho.
22: Badly made monstrosity.
19: It's punch after punch without apology. Vermin, poisonous serpent, waste of life. If the audience is screaming now, what if Paquita recorded that? Manuel decides to offer her the song.
22: But what do you think? The next time I saw her, she said, son, the song is nice, but I'm not going to record it because it's too strong.
19: Even for Paquita, Rata de dos Patas is too much with its leeches, cockroaches and hyena from hell. Manuel thinks it's destined to stay in a drawer forever. But Paquita owns a restaurant in Mexico City. It's where she tries out new material. And it turns out she hasn't quite given up on Rata.
22: One day, there was an event with a lot of people in her restaurant. And she sang it. And the applause was massive. Someone told her, Paquita, you have to record this song. And that's when she decided she was going to do it. And whatever happens, happens.
19: The next time Manuel sees Paquita is at a palenque, one of Mexico's big traditional concert venues. She walks straight over and delivers the news.
22: She said, son, it's so good to see you. Yes, I'm going to record the song about the little animals. She told me not to give it to anyone else. She took it, kept it, recorded it.
19: The song about the little animals, Rata de dos Patas, is released in 2001 and has its first play on radio.
22: They told me, your song started playing this morning. And before long, all the other radio stations were asking the record company for it. I don't think it even took 4 or 5 days. Maybe I'm exaggerating. Say 8. For the song to wing over the public, it was already a hit.
19: So, what does Manuel do?
3: In casa somos...
22: At home, we're very fond of celebrating. For the smallest reason, we're celebrating. So we celebrated.
3: Sí, celebramos.
22: But we celebrated even more when the first royalties arrived. Because I expected, for example, I don't know, maybe $10,000. And they went over $100,000.
3: $100,000.
22: So

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1: Fans across Latin America and beyond. This is Paquita speaking to TV Azteca in 2014. She's talking about her first visit to Spain. She says women in the audience would ask her where she gets her lyrics, and she'd tell them, from the composer. People were captivated. But there's something else, something Manuel didn't share publicly until years later. Despite becoming an anthem of female empowerment, the true inspiration for the song was not men exactly, but one man, a former president.
2: In those years here in Mexico, we had a president of the republic. The man who was the president at that time was named Salinas de Gortari. People said he wasn't doing things well. That's where the song came from, the idea of the two-legged rat. I had, and still have, a lot of respect for politicians. But I said, well, I'm going to write a song, and that's how it began.
1: Former President Carlos Salinas de Gortari has always defended the record of his administration. Over the years, Manuel and Paquita end up recording more than 80 songs together, their creative partnership becoming a close friendship. Paquita La Del Barrio died in 2025, but the song she made famous is still everywhere, a karaoke favourite and loved on social media. Rata de dos Patas has been streamed more than 50 million times on Spotify. And Manuel, well, he's still singing it too.
3: Cuando yo la canto en algún evento,
2: when I perform it at events, that's where I really act it out. When I get to the insults, filthy rat, crawling animal, scum of life, badly made monstrosity. And when I said cockroach, I pretend to crush one under my foot. I love this song like a daughter. That's what I call my songs. And this one has given me enormous satisfaction.
3: Muchas, pero muchas satisfacciones.
4: Manuel Eduardo Toscano is still writing music. He was speaking to Helen Ledwick. And that stirring string of insults brings us to the end of this edition of the History Hour. Join us again next week for more personal stories from the past. For now, though, this is Max Pearson. From all of us here, thanks for listening. Goodbye.
0: 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By continuing to listen, you confirm that you meet these qualifications. 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
5: Welcome. This is Rebecca Shore for Radio Eye, and today I will be reading from a special edition of Smithsonian Magazine, America 250, Revolutionary Spark. As a reminder, Radio Eye is a reading service intended for people who are blind or have other disabilities that make it difficult to read printed material. Please join me now for the first article, which is part two of America's original travel influencer drew up a revolutionary itinerary 200 years ago. There's still plenty to see along the way. By Tony Perrette. In the first part of our story, we explored how Gideon Minor Davison's 1820s guidebook, The Fashionable Tour, helped define one of the earliest distinctly American travel itineraries, a route from New York City through the Hudson Valley and Saratoga Springs to Buffalo and Niagara Falls. The author explains that the guidebook emerged at a moment of growing national confidence after the War of 1812, when new transportation technologies such as steamships and later the Erie Canal made leisure travel more practical for a rising middle class. Davison's innovation lay in combining practical advice, fares, schedules, and lodging with patriotic storytelling tied to Revolutionary War landmarks, turning travel into both a recreational and nationalistic experience.

0: To test how well Davison's directions still hold up, the author retraces much of the original route in the present day, visiting sites such as Lower Manhattan, West Point, the Catskills, Saratoga, and stretches of the Erie Canal. Along the way, we learn how early tourism blended natural beauty, luxury resorts, art, and history, helping shape a national identity rooted in American landscapes and revolutionary memory. Even where original hotels, wharves, or canal traffic have disappeared, many views, monuments, and historic sites remain, allowing modern travelers to reconnect with the excitement that made this grand tour so influential two centuries ago. For an experience of the canal itself, the author arranged a rendezvous at its endpoint in Buffalo. After driving through industrial backblocks, he met members of the city's Maritime Center at the ruins of the canal's western terminus, where the 73-foot-long wooden replica of an 1825 canal boat called the Seneca Chief, painted canary yellow with green and brown trim, was moored. Here now is part two. As we glided, John Montague, the Maritime Center's president emeritus, explained that the center began rebuilding 19th-century watercraft to help Buffalo recover its civic pride after a long period of economic depression. Quote, "There was a tremendous wealth here once," he said, "including the world's largest collection of wheat silos and the most millionaires per capita in the early 20th century. Quote, "Every great American architect built something for Buffalo aristocrats, from Henry Hobson Richardson to Frank Lloyd Wright. The city has been struggling with its identity since the 1960s, when its industry declined and it became part of the Rust Belt. But if you look at its flag, the first things you see are a lighthouse and a canal boat. The Erie Canal is what made Buffalo. It was America's real gateway to the West," end quote. 8 hours later, we floated through the Deep Cut, a 7-mile stretch of solid rock that presented the most challenging engineering obstacle when it was dug by hand in 1825, and into our goal, Lockport. We were greeted on the dock by an eager crowd of passersby and locals who had spotted the antique-looking vessel's arrival, as well as representatives of an artisanal beer company named after one of the canal's fond 19th-century nicknames, the Big Ditch. From Buffalo, it was only 20 miles to the Holy Grail for nature lovers in the 1820s, Niagara Falls, which most Americans had seen only in engravings. Travelers could visit the falls during a hectic day trip by stagecoach from Buffalo, but most preferred to stay at the newly opened Cataract House. From there, it was a 5-minute walk to Goat Island, which divides the American Falls from Horseshoe Falls on the Canadian side, although Davison warned that the two rickety bridges over the frightful abyss could strike terror in the faint-hearted. Some travelers, he wrote, turned back. But once across, a network of stairs, trails, and viewing platforms afforded breathtaking views. The strategic location also made the Cataract House a favored stop on the Underground Railroad. Black waitstaff helped runaways from the South, who were disguised as servants, slip out a side door and row to safety in Canada. The Cataract House burned down in 1945, but I pulled up across the street from its old location at the Red Coach Inn, opened in 1923 and named in honor of the scarlet stagecoach the Marquis de Lafayette used in 1825 during his farewell tour of the United States. The elderly French hero of the Revolutionary War was so awed by the grandeur of the falls that he fantasized about getting a summer cottage there, according to his travel companion and chronicler, André Nicolas Levasseur. Feeling a light spray on my face, I followed a thunderous roar into Niagara Falls State Park, across a thankfully solid bridge onto Goat Island and over to Terrapin Point. Confronting the falls, I took in the sensory assault that the Philadelphia lawyer and aesthete Dilworth Gilpin, a guidebook author and Davison imitator, described thus: "The vast body of water, whirling and fretting and foaming among the rapids above, the deep and death-like stillness with which it approaches the precipice, then gathering all its mighty force, the plunge which it makes into the abyss below, the vapor clouds, the rainbow, now glowing, now fading away, and above all, the ceaseless roar, which diffuses through the mind a feeling of ungovernable awe. As I retraced my route back south, I had one last mission on my grand tour. While my jaunt on the Seneca Chief gave me the experience of being on the Erie Canal, I had found spending time on the once teeming Hudson River difficult. But then I received word from a man named N.D. Austin, an artist, a designer, and, of all things, a tugboat captain I had heard about from friends of friends in Brooklyn. He and a vintage tug owned by the nonprofit Tideland Institute, Shoefly, were at an annual tugboat roundup upriver. Austin suggested I hop aboard in the port of Hudson and return to New York City 120 miles south in traditional maritime style. The following afternoon, we chugged across the mirror flat waters of the Hudson in an inflatable motorboat toward Shoefly, whose stately bulk was anchored midway in the river's flow. It's an entirely different experience seeing the Hudson from the water, Austin said as a blue heron swooped past. To see the river, you've got to be on the river. The only sign of civilization on either of the densely forested, rocky shores was a ship's graveyard with decaying hulls poking from the waterline. After we clambered aboard the tugboat, we were joined by other vintage watercraft, a ramshackle houseboat, a string of old yachts, and a restored schooner called Apollonia that runs cargo to New York City entirely by sail, each part of a modest and quirky maritime community that still exists along the Hudson. The vessels were lashed together to the tug, creating an improvised platform for around 50 people to enjoy a unique floating social gathering, complete with string musicians performing Herman Melville-era sea shanties. It turned out to be a more immersive adventure than expected. After we weighed anchor the next morning, Austin handed me the wheel so he and two crew members could focus on minor repairs. And so I found myself steering the vessel south along the Hudson, keeping an eye on a navigational chart that showed the river's depth and location of buoys and other markers while Austin blasted opera from a sound system and saluted passing vessels with salvaged ship's horns and bells. After sleeping a second night on the floor of the tug's wheelhouse, I awoke to find the river enveloped in a ghostly mist. The sun burned weakly through. As I stood on the prow, watching the shapes of ancient trees on the banks drift in and out of the fog, past and present blurred. It could have been a moody scene painted by Thomas Cole or conjured by James Fenimore Cooper, whose adventures frequently took place along these shores. But more importantly for me, it was a 19th century traveler's dream. For 2 weeks, I had followed the earliest American tourist guidebook, and this was precisely the wild escape it offered. Immersion in a distinctive and inspiring American landscape. As Davison promised, I had a taste of the sublime. Accompanying this article, key takeaways, the first American tourists. Gideon Davison Minor's 1822 guidebook blended a fixed route, travel tips, and revolutionary history. That same year, America's population surpassed 10 million, explaining how a growing middle class enabled a travel market at scale. In 1824, the painter Thomas Cole took his first Hudson River steamboat trip, and his subsequent landscape paintings helped transform upstate New York into a travel destination. The Erie Canal opened the next year, providing pleasant and scenic travel from the Hudson to Niagara Falls and the Great Lakes. By the 1930s, Hudson River luxury steamers proliferated. Resorts in the Catskills and Saratoga Springs were major destinations, and copycat guidebooks were in wide circulation. Next, at a pivotal moment of the Civil War, Frederick Douglass delivered a speech that reframed what was at stake if slavery stood. In The Mission of War, America's incomparable orator, helped turn public sentiment in favor of the Union and Abraham Lincoln, beginning the process of national regeneration. By David W. Blight. In the cold early months of the election year 1864, the abolitionist Frederick Douglass wrote a speech called The Mission of the War and took it on the road, delivering it dozens of times in towns and churches to which he'd been invited across the northern states. The speech was one of Douglass' rhetorical masterpieces in a 50-year career as perhaps America's preeminent orator. In this pivotal moment of the Civil War, Douglass crafted a work that served several purposes: a partisan election campaign address on behalf of Abraham Lincoln and a war propaganda speech to boost Northern morale. It was also a bid to redefine the conflict. The speech forcefully called for an abolition war that would transform the country forever, insisting that moral ends transcended policy imperatives. And finally, it offered a Bible-inspired apocalyptic vision of history as sometimes requiring violent rendings and regenerations. For Douglass, all was at stake in 1864, whether the American experiment would survive and, even more crucial, whether and how slavery would truly be destroyed and a new country forged from its ashes. Douglass performed his mission speech in the vein of Jeremiah, the Hebrew prophet he most closely emulated. Douglass heeded God's admonition to Jeremiah, "I have this day set thee over the nations and over the kingdoms to root out and to pull down, to build and to plant." According to Douglass, the Civil War was a, quote, potent teacher, end quote, its lessons written in, quote, characters of blood. For the former slave, the struggle was a holy war, a fight against naked barbarism on behalf of, quote, a nobler and grander cause than the world had ever seen. Raining down poignant metaphors and flowing refrains, Douglass personified slavery 14 times in one paragraph and warned against a slaveholding peace and against complacency in the coming election. "Let but the little finger of slavery get back into this Union," he declared, "and in 1 year you shall see its whole body again upon our backs." The speech appealed to his listeners' moral hearts. It also marked a new political role for Douglass. No longer casting himself as a reformer or the mere voice of conscience, he was now a radical patriot arguing for revolution. "The most hopeful fact of the hour," Douglass announced, "is that we are now in a salutary school, the school of affliction. If sharp and signal retribution, long protracted, wide sweeping and overwhelming, can teach a great nation respect for the long despised claims of justice, surely we shall be taught now and for all time to come." This was history presented as bloody, bitter instruction, an unfolding tragedy in which catharsis, Douglass said, offered real hope. That winter and summer, neither side was assured victory, and the loss of life had reached a scale no one had foreseen. Lincoln stood for re-election to the presidency in what was the first ever general election conducted by a republic during a civil war. He would be opposed by the Democrat George B. McClellan, the former commanding general whom Lincoln had fired in great controversy after the Battle of Antietam in 1862. Since his Emancipation Proclamation of January 1, 1863, Lincoln and the Republicans had been stamped by Democrats as the dangerous party of black freedom and equality. Democrats ran the most racist campaign on record to that time. They called Lincoln Abraham Africanus the First and even invented the word miscegenation to argue that electing Republicans would somehow codify forced interracial marriage. That August, Lincoln invited Douglass to the White House. The president needed the most important African American leader on his side at a moment of dire crisis when he believed he might lose the election. he asked the radical abolitionist if he should back away from the emancipation policy in response to Northern public opinion, to which Douglas, as Lincoln expected, delivered an emphatic no. Astonishingly, Lincoln also asked Douglas to organize an effort to funnel as many slaves as possible out of the Upper South before Election Day in November, in case McClellan and the Democrats won, thwarting emancipation forever. Douglas returned to his home in Rochester, New York, and began to recruit agents for the Border State Liberation Scheme. But he was, in effect, saved by events. On September 2nd, just days after the Democratic National Convention in Chicago nominated McClellan, news spread across the country that Atlanta had fallen to General William Tecumseh Sherman after a long siege. Confederates' rising hopes plummeted, and many war-weary Northerners suddenly saw victory on the horizon. With morale boosted, Lincoln was reelected with 55% of the popular vote, and the policy of emancipation was reaffirmed even by Union troops, who, in a massive and unprecedented soldier vote, cast 76% of their ballots for the Republican. The school of affliction, though, was hardly over. The war still had to be prosecuted to its haunting end, and the long and turbulent aftermath of Reconstruction lay ahead. In his extraordinary speech, which undoubtedly helped turn public sentiment, Douglas had announced that the, quote, mission of this war is national regeneration. The address ended with a peroration that prefigured Martin Luther King Jr.'s in his I Have a Dream speech 99 years later. If remaking the United States on the doctrine of equality before the law could be accomplished, Douglas proclaimed, our glory as a nation will be complete, our peace will flow like a river, and our foundations will be the everlasting rocks. And with this article, did you know Frederick Douglass' sons fought for the Union? After Douglass campaigned for black enlistment in the Union Army, helping recruit black troops, two of his sons, Lewis Henry and Charles Remond, served in Massachusetts' 54th Infantry Regiment. Lewis became a sergeant major and was wounded in the Second Battle of Fort Wagner less than 6 months before Douglas debuted his Mission of the War speech. The widely publicized bravery of the 54th Massachusetts Infantry Regiment served Douglas and others as a powerful proof of the courage and resourcefulness of black soldiers, and Douglas drew on this credibility as he argued for the fuller integration of non-white enlistees. A third son, Frederick Jr., helped his father recruit black soldiers. And also accompanying this article, feats that fostered freedom for all. Bold, inventive abolitionists changed minds and saved families by organizing. By Taryn White. William Still, born in 1821, Still inherited abolitionism from his parents. In 1844, he moved to Philadelphia and eventually began working at the Pennsylvania Anti-Slavery Society. As chairman of the Vigilance Committee, he assisted hundreds of freedom seekers, raising funds, coordinating journeys, and helped finance several of Harriet Tubman's missions to the South. He recorded stories from nearly 1,000 of those he'd aided, helping families find loved ones. Still found his own long-lost brother when the latter visited the society after buying his own freedom. He shared his records in 1872's The Underground Railroad, still a vital resource for historians. Mary Ann Shad Carey. A pioneering figure in education, law, and civil rights, Carey was born in Wilmington, Delaware, in 1823, and founded multiple schools to advance black education. After the passage of the Fugitive Slave Act of 1850, Carey moved to Canada. She was the first black woman in North America to edit and publish a newspaper, the Provincial Freeman. She returned to the United States after the start of the Civil War to recruit black soldiers for the Union Army. In 1869, she enrolled in Howard University and later became one of the first black women in the U.S. to earn a law degree. Angelina Grimke Weld. Born in 1805, Weld grew up in Charleston, South Carolina. Her parents were enslavers, and she witnessed the brutality of slavery up close. She moved to Philadelphia in 1829 and published An Appeal to Christian Women of the South in 1836, urging her readers to oppose slavery. Less than 2 years later, she became the first woman to speak before a legislative body in the U.S., presenting 20,000 anti-slavery petitions at the Massachusetts State House in Boston. In her powerful address, Weld drew on her family history. "I stand before you as a repentant slaveholder. I owe it to the suffering slave and to the deluded master, to my country and the world, to do all that I can to overturn a system of complicated crimes." Next, Woodrow Wilson's legacy is loaded with good and bad, but his work to even the economic playing field is often overlooked. He won the Nobel Peace Prize for his work in ending World War I and worked to improve the plight of American workers. Today, his blind spots shroud most of his accomplishments. By Richard Norton Smith. Imagine American democracy as a mountain lake, its waters held back by an earthen dam of legal, constitutional, and cultural restraints. Periodically, the dam's sluiceways become clogged by entrenched interests, concentrated wealth, or fear of the unfamiliar. At such moments, we welcome an Andrew Jackson or a Theodore Roosevelt, those improbable champions of the working man, to clear the spillways of our democratic experiment, strengthening the dam and the lake it makes possible. Woodrow Wilson's March 1913 inauguration heralded just such a repair job. That spring, he became the first president in more than a century to address Congress in person. The next day, he returned. Operating out of the president's room in the Capitol, he successfully lobbied members to enact the most significant tariff reductions since the Civil War. This was the opening move in Wilson's campaign to level the economic playing field by strengthening competition against the forces of monopoly. A minister's son reared in the South during and after the Civil War, Wilson may have had dyslexia, and his temperament was judged too remote for mass appeal. He remains the only American president to earn a Ph.D. Deploying persuasive talents honed as an academic instructor and administrator, his first-term legislative record reflects the progressive agenda at flood tide. Wilson created the Federal Reserve to reclaim for Washington the fiscal initiative that had been assumed by Wall Street. Consumers, as well as small businesses, benefited from his establishment of the Federal Trade Commission. Labor unions gained new protections via the Clayton Antitrust Act. Under Wilson's leadership, the federal government worked to curtail child labor in factories and introduced an 8-hour workday for railroad employees. Twice, the president vetoed immigration bills because they included literacy tests that he thought unjustly targeted disadvantaged populations. In 1916, he appointed Louis Brandeis as the first Jewish justice on the Supreme Court. Admirers hailed Wilson for his eloquence and his commitment to reform. Harry Truman called him the greatest of the greats. In 1958, Herbert Hoover wrote a sympathetic memoir biography about Wilson, the visionary, who drafted his 14 points hoping to end the First World War and prevent future conflict through a League of Nations. 7 decades on, the mention of Wilson's name evokes a very different consensus. Few historical figures better illustrate what British historian E.P. Thompson labeled the enormous condescension of posterity, with its inherent bias toward now over a less enlightened then. Scorned on the right as a statist conducting a dress rehearsal for the New Deal and Great Society, Wilson is disparaged by the left for his segregation of the federal workforce and wartime abuses against civil liberties. His diplomatic performance at the Paris Peace Conference is widely panned. His stubborn refusal to compromise with Senate critics of the resulting Versailles Treaty is blamed for the United States' failure to join the League. On the eve of his first inauguration, Wilson had mused, "It would be an irony of fate if my administration had to deal chiefly with foreign affairs." The remark was sadly prophetic, for while U.S. foreign policy ever since has been weighed for its adherence to Wilsonian priorities, and Wilson's own efforts to promote human rights and international cooperation earned him the Nobel Peace Prize in 1919, his name is commonly linked with home front intolerance and suppression of dissent. A near-fatal stroke effectively ended his presidency 17 months before he officially left office in March 1921. During this period, Wilson's second wife, Edith, functioned in a role somewhere between doorkeeper and deputy president. Today, the sole Democrat to occupy the White House between Grover Cleveland and Franklin Roosevelt has been airbrushed out of his party's history. Other institutions have followed suit. Weeks after George Floyd's death at the hands of white police officers in May 2020, Princeton University, citing the racist thinking and policies of its one-time reformist president, struck Wilson's name from its School of Public Affairs. Ironically, before recent reckonings, the last time anyone had toppled a Wilson statue was in 1941 in Prague, as ordered by the city's Nazi occupiers. Even now, America's 28th president is more highly regarded in Poland and the former Czechoslovakia, nations whose establishments he championed at Versailles, than among his own compatriots. And yet, that we are still debating the Wilsonian legacy a century after his life ended at his house on S Street Northwest in Washington, D.C., testifies to the scale of the man's ambition and the relevance of his ideas. He may be out of fashion, but now, as then, Woodrow Wilson matters. This concludes readings from the Smithsonian Magazine for today. Your reader has been Rebecca Shore. Thank you for listening and have a great day.
1: This is Bird Note. As a flock of ducks lift off from a marsh, their wings reveal large patches of powder blue and emerald. These dabbling ducks are called blue-winged teal. They're petite birds, noticeably smaller than mallards. The male's blue-gray head has a bright white crescent at the base of the bill, and his cinnamon sides and underparts are peppered with dark dots. Females are mottled grayish-brown. Blue-winged teal are long-distance migrants, traveling from nesting areas in Canada and the U.S. to South America for the winter. They feed in shallow water, with a preference during the breeding season for snails and fly larvae. In fall and winter, they seek out plant matter, especially seeds. Blue-winged teal pair up during the winter and migrate together in spring to a nesting area, often to where the female was born. There, the female will lay about 10 eggs, which hatch after 3 weeks. Once the eggs hatch, mother and ducklings walk away from the nest area within 24 hours, never to return to their nest again. Within just weeks, the young will be flying and ready to join their parents in their great migration south. For Bird Note, I'm Michael Stein.
2: Hello and welcome to our program. My name is Sue Iyer and I will be reading National Geographic Magazine here on Sight into Sound Radio. Nat Geo Dispatch. One of Italy's most legendary cheeses has a secret ingredient, maggots. A generation after Casu Marzu was banned across Europe, artisanal cheesemakers in Sardinia still elevate the controversial technique into a culinary art form. Words by Brett Martin, photographs by Gianluca Lanciai. In the soft glow of a wine bottle lamp, the larvae were leaping. I was prepared for squirming, having spent weeks researching and contemplating Casu Marzu, Sardinia's maggot-filled cheese. The jumping came as a surprise. Our host, the chef at a restaurant in Dorgali, a small city in the east of the island, had just produced a rough-hewn wheel of Casu Marzu. He carved a circle in the top and pried the thick rind off like a cap. Some of the maggots that had made it their home began abandoning ship, popping off the cheese like bubbles from a glass of ginger ale. The chef took a softened piece of cracker-like pane carasau, covered it with a healthy smear of Casu Marzu, and held it out to me. I had been in Sardinia for all of 6 hours, and frankly, I thought I'd have more time for this. Casu Marzu, which in Sardinian means rotten cheese, is the most common name for a cheese in which Pyophila cassei, the cheese fly, has been allowed to lay its eggs, and those eggs have been allowed to hatch. The resulting larvae eat, digest, and excrete the cheese, leaving it with a distinctive creaminess and the appearance of a well-furrowed field. The result is an object of both deep pride within Sardinian culture and fascination outside it. Lately, TikTok and Instagram are filled with the giggles and shrieks of visitors trying what has been called the world's most dangerous cheese by Guinness World Records. Theoretically, a maggot could survive the gastrointestinal tract and wreak havoc, though my gastroenterologist gave me his amused blessing before I departed. For all of Sardinia's reputation as a wealthy playground of sparkling seas and mega yachts, the island remains at its heart a kingdom of shepherds, their ancient work crucial to the island's economy and identity. There are nearly twice as many sheep as people on Sardinia, and the island produces tens of thousands of tons of cheese a year, including over 90% of the world's Pecorino Romano. Where there is cheese, there are flies. It has been the Sardinians' particular genius to turn natural spoilage into a work of culinary art. The general consensus is that the tradition goes back centuries at least. Today, Casu Marzu remains deeply stitched into the social fabric of Sardinian life. At a summer picnic, someone might bring homemade wine, another honey from a beehive, and somebody a wheel of maggot cheese. Some Sardinians will spin you a story that it's an aphrodisiac, others that it contributes to the so-called Blue Zone's diet credited with the preponderance of long-lived people on the island. But the truth is that many of them just really love it. In 1962, Italian legislation prohibited commercial sales of the cheese due to safety concerns. Further restrictions in a wider 2002 law banned Casu Marzu trade within the European Union. Still, it remains available for Sardinians who know where to look. Between its underground status and the fact that production happens on a micro scale, it's difficult to pinpoint the number of shepherds making Casu Marzu, though one estimate suggests they churn out more than 200,000 pounds yearly. That Casu Marzu production relies on a certain amount of randomness. Some shepherds will end up with a surplus of wheels in a given season, some none, gives the annual search a certain frantic thrill. One particular enthusiast in Cala Gonone, a seaside town near Dorgali, told me he has the contacts of 10 shepherds that he calls in rotation, the better to ensure a regular supply for his personal use. Among them is 32-year-old Mario Niedu, a fourth generation in his family to raise farm animals in the hills near Calagonone. His father, Domenico, taught him how to make kasumatsu. It's a fragile time for the cheese, Mario says. Increasingly hot summers, because of climate change, have affected the life cycle of cheese flies, making their work even less predictable than usual. Last year, out of about 60 wheels, only 4 or 5 of theirs ended up as kasumatsu. If the maggots inside a cheese are dead, it is considered inedible. That said, there are various ways to encourage the kasumatsu accident. Some cheesemakers will put a fly-ridden wheel in the center of a circle of unoccupied cheeses, the way parents once hosted chickenpox parties. Few are more reliable at producing the cheese than second-generation shepherd Andrea Loggias. At his farm in Sorgono, a small commune in the province of Nuoro, his aging room was blackened with smoke stains and the air thick with flies. Wheels of cheese weighing between 6 and 9 pounds, which he sells to neighbors, were stacked everywhere, and clumps of maggots lay on the floor. These larvae would form cocoons, metamorphose, and then reemerge as flies to begin the process all over again. They too are multi-generational artisans. Loggias compared the process to farfalle, butterflies, the translator interpreted. Imagine the room filled with butterflies. Broadly speaking, this is how all cheese is made, with various living organisms, bacteria, yeast, mold, transforming simple milk into a kaleidoscopic array of manifestations, some of them among the world's most sublime foodstuffs. It just happens that the organisms digesting kasumatsu are significantly larger and more visibly active. Outside Sardinia, kasumatsu has a place among such other Hall of Fame gastronomic oddities as the Icelandic rotten shark known as hákarl and kopi luwak, Indonesian coffee made from beans that have passed through the digestive system of a civet. These foods are stars of a social media sector you might call yuktok, but a fervid interest in being grossed out is hardly a new phenomenon. It is, in fact, deeply human, according to psychologist Paul Rosen, who has been dubbed the king of disgust for his pioneering work on that emotion. It's a feature of humans that we like to overcome aversions, Rosen says. We become attached to things that are, for most people, offensive. So we have stinky cheese in Europe and insects in many places. Laura Merillo, whose family runs Agriturismo su Conoto, a farm near Sorgono that hosts tastings of local products, likes the fact that Sardinian culture is celebrated by the TikTok cheese eaters, but wonders about the cost. They give the cheese the right level of importance, she says, but they lose the meaning. Merio showed me something that she thought was an essential part of the kasumatsu picture. We drove outside of Sorgono to an edifice of piled stones, like a miniature castle, crumbling and overgrown, but still in good enough repair that we could wander through archways and up a stone staircase. This was a nurage, a remnant of the nuraghi, the Bronze Age civilization that flourished on Sardinia nearly 2 millennia before Julius Caesar. There are thousands of such sites strewn across the island. For Sardinians, they are a powerful reminder both of the depth of their history and of their separateness from the rest of Italy. Mario sees Kasu Matsu as a similarly important and irreplaceable link. It is part of a specific food tradition tied to rural life, identity, and memory. On my last night in Sardinia, I dined with two professors of microbiology from the University of Sassari, Severino Zara and Francesco Fancello. A few years ago, Zara began looking for scientific literature on Kasu Matsu and was shocked at how little there was. There is a lot of folklore around Kasu Matsu, but not a lot of research, he said. Both men agreed that the lack of study was regrettable, particularly on the cheese fly larva itself. For all we know, they said it might actually be healthy for humans. It's such a robust little biome, Francello said. In 2024, a petition to legalize Kasu Matsu was sent to the European Parliament, proposing rules and safety regulations, thus safeguarding consumers' health and safety. It was summarily rejected on the grounds that the cheese was a contaminant and decayed product. In truth, I had the sense that few Sardinians minded. The wink, the handshake, the gleam in the eye all seemed to be part and parcel of what they loved about Kasu Matsu. For Fancello, it was a bit of a dilemma. As a scientist, he knew a controlled product would be easier to study. As one of seven children of a Dorgali shepherd, he felt that wildness was the very essence of the cheese. To produce Kasu Matsu, you need freedom, he said. Our meal ended with sidas, a deep-fried pie filled with cheese and honey. We toasted with shots of the sweet Sardinian myrtle liquor, Myrto. Then we proceeded outside where a wheel of Kasu Matsu had just been opened. Back on my first day in Sardinia, I had stared at the proffered piece of Kasu Matsu, and then, like a skydiver forcing himself to step out of a plane, popped it in my mouth before I could think any more about it. The flavor was strong and goaty, but not as searingly intense as, say, some Spanish cheeses that make you feel as though you've climbed inside a goat. It had a bold barnyard tang that simultaneously dried out my tongue and sent my salivary glands into overdrive. There was no identifiable sensation of eating insects. Still, I chewed extra thoroughly, lest any guests made it down the pipe unmasticated. I can't say Kasu Matsu had become my favorite cheese, but it is particularly seductive. Like other spicy foods, it makes you suffer, and then, against all logic, you find yourself going back for a little bit more. By now, at the end of a week crisscrossing the island, I didn't even hesitate before taking a bite. After all, what's a few maggots between new friends? 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We are Sight into Sound Radio since 1967. In search of the Inca's lost citadel. For centuries, a vanished Inca fortress called Aconcagua existed only in lore. Now, at a mountaintop complex in the Peruvian highlands, scientists think they found the long-lost site and a trove of treasures that could reshape what we know of the empire's last days. Words by Alejandro Munoz. Photographs by Arturo Rodriguez. the remains of the Inca settlement, known as Tacrachuyo, sit on a windblown mesa in the southern Peruvian Andes, some 300 sheer feet above the Apurimac River. And until recently, the views into the canyon were the most striking thing about the site. The ruins spread out across 43 acres, including an area along the mesa's base, which makes Tacrachuyo roughly four times larger than Machu Picchu, some 140 miles to the northwest. The Peruvian Andes are littered with such sites, stone terraces and foundations overgrown by creeping shrubs. Archaeologists have visited Tacrachuyo for more than 30 years, trekking up the single steep staircase that scratches up the cliff face from the valley floor. But for most of that time, all anyone found there were shards of pottery and lonely ruins. Then one morning, in September 2022, archaeologist Dante Hoa Payunca was scraping away soil inside a stone enclosure when one of his assistants, working nearby, cried out, "Boss, we found something." At first, Hua Payunka laughed. His team had recently been joking about discovering treasure. Then he turned and saw the telltale glint of gold. Hua Payunka had recently joined a robust team that had been digging at the site since 2019, sponsored by Peru's Ministry of Culture. That day, his crew unearthed an unbelievable trove. Nearly 3,000 gold, silver, and copper sequins left buried for hundreds of years. The tables in the team's small field lab were barely big enough to hold them all. Hua Payunka was blown away. Many archaeologists never found anything like this in their entire careers, he says. The sequins were a breathtaking find, later determined to have been crafted in the early 16th century as embellishments for the ceremonial garments of the Inca elite. And their presence at Tacrachuyo occasioned a dramatic reassessment of the excavation, which has now uncovered almost 600 structures, homes, tombs, and shrines to ancient gods, and with them, countless more ceremonial objects made of precious metals. Tacrachuyo, it turns out, was no backwater, but seemingly a major political, economic, and religious hub of the Inca Empire. Now some experts are increasingly endorsing an even more provocative idea, that Tacrachuyo is, in fact, a long-lost Inca city, a near-mythical stronghold once known as Aconcagua, not to be confused with one of the world's tallest peaks, Aconcagua, in Argentina's Andes. For centuries, the location of the secluded mountain citadel remained elusive. It was described by colonial-era chroniclers as the site of one of the Inca's most sacred temples and of a bloody dramatic battle that helped hasten Spanish conquest. If they're right, if Tacrachuyo is indeed the fabled fortress of Aconcagua, then the once-overlooked outpost not only holds a pivotal place in Peruvian history, but also tells a whole new story about the last days of the Inca Empire. In 1990, Tacrachuyo was little more than a livestock pasture. Farmers grazed their animals and grew potatoes among the ruins. The stone enclosure where Hua Payunca would eventually find gold was used as an alpaca corral. It was a completely abandoned area, overgrown with vegetation, says Alicia Quirita, an archaeology professor at the National University of San Antonio, Abad del Cusco. In the following years, she and a colleague, Maritza Candia, were the first scholars to survey Tacrochuyo, known to many in the area by its Spanish name, Maria Fortaleza, and the first to suspect that there was more to the unassuming site than met the eye. Quirita was raised 70 miles from Tacrochuyo, which is near the confluence of three rivers in a deeply rural district called Suicotambo. Her upbringing was traditional. She wore the woven shawls and wide skirts common among Andean women, chewed coca leaves, and spoke Quechua, the language of the Inca, at home with her family. At school, her teachers barred her from speaking what she calls my own language in favor of Spanish. But Quirita nonetheless grew up fiercely proud of her culture, and her love for the land of her ancestors fueled her desire to pursue archaeology. She was a university student living in Cusco when she and Candia visited Tacrochuyo for the first time. The pair were surveying undocumented archaeological sites around the region for their thesis, traveling primarily by bicycle from one location to the next and camping amid the ruins. The sites, at one time, had all been outposts along the extraordinary Inca road system, linked by some 25,000 miles of stone and sand pathways to cities and settlements as distant as modern-day Quito, Ecuador, and Santiago, Chile. At Tacrochuyo, Quirita was surprised to uncover, alongside Inca artifacts, shards of pottery associated with the Wari people, a civilization that predated the Inca and wasn't, at the time, thought to have extended that far south. "The material we found on the surface was fantastic," she recalls. Then, not long after her visit, she was introduced to an American archaeologist named Johann Reinhardt, a National Geographic explorer and a specialist in Inca religion. Reinhardt explained that he had been for years gathering clues as to the location of a little documented ceremonial site called Ancocagua, and he wondered whether Quirita might help him find it. He knew of Ancocagua from a mention in a 1553 treatise called Crónica del Perú by the conquistador Pedro Cieza de León. The citadel, Cieza de León writes, was one of the five most important temple sites across the entire Inca Empire, home to an ancient oracle and once rich in gold and silver. Discoveries at other sites that Cieza de León mentions, such as Coricancha in Cusco, known as the Temple of the Sun, had been foundational to archaeologists' understanding of the Inca religious and political life. But the Crónica is vague on Ancocagua's whereabouts, and for centuries, historians knew of no other texts that described the sacred place. That changed with the discovery of the missing part of another conquistador's manuscript in 1987 in a private collection in Spain. Not only did the Quechua-speaking colonialist Juan de Betanzos describe Ancocagua, he told a haunting tale of a battle that took place there during the last years of the Inca Empire. Commanded by Francisco Pizarro, Spanish conquistadores subdued the Inca in 1532 after capitalizing on a rift between their leaders. Soon after the Spanish takeover, however, rebellions flared up across the empire. One of the fiercest, according to Betanzos, was at Ancocagua, which he describes as a sacred citadel set high atop a mesa in a region just south of Cusco. To quell the uprising, Pizarro's brother led a battalion to storm the fortress, but the Inca rebels blocked the only path that led to it. So the Spanish laid siege, cutting off access to food and water. And when they finally did breach Aconcagua's defenses, many of its desperate residents leaped off its cliffs to their own deaths. Armed with new clues from the Betanzos text, Reinhardt traveled to Peru, where Quirita took him to a number of archaeological sites he had identified.

0: 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By continuing to listen, you verify that you qualify within one of these categories. 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
2: Welcome to the Michigan History Hour on WKAR's Radio Reading Service from Michigan State University in East Lansing. My name is Kirk Venier, and I'll be reading articles from Michigan History Magazine. Michigan History Magazine is published bimonthly by the Historical Society of Michigan. Today I'll be reading articles from the July-August 2005 issue. And if you haven't figured out already, I'm not exactly in a studio. I am currently sitting at the Sioux Locks Visitor Center in the observation deck overlooking the MacArthur Lock. And the reason for this is that the July-August 2005 issue, the title page is Celebrating the Sioux Locks. And I thought it would be fun to do this recording at the locks itself. So bear with me as the sound quality may be a little bit different and the ambient noise could possibly be heard. So we'll start out with the first article, Northern Passage at the Sioux, The Locks at 150 by Richard D. Shaw. On January 2, 1837, Governor Stevens T. Mason urged the state legislature to memorialize the Congress to construct a ship canal around the rapids at Sault Ste. Marie, estimating that it would cost no more than $100,000. Mason determined that the cost was so trifling a matter when compared with the advantage growing out of it. The 25-year-old chief executive, whose state was not admitted into the Union for several more weeks, declared that if the federal government should refuse the necessary appropriation for its completion, the canal should become a state matter. 2 years later, Michigan assumed the initiative, allotting $5,000 for a force of workmen to begin digging the canal. The laborers arrived at Sault Ste. Marie in May 1839, but their efforts came to a sudden halt when armed soldiers from nearby Fort Brady forcibly removed them as they prepared to dig a canal across a mill race that served the fort sawmill. Mason's biographer claimed that the dispute delayed the construction of the canal for many years. During the next decade, efforts to build a federally financed canal connecting Lakes Huron and Superior were either ignored or vetoed. One of the more persistent and influential opponents of the canal was Kentucky's Henry Clay, who claimed that a canal at Sault Ste. Marie contemplates a work beyond the remotest settlement in the United States, if not the moon. At about the time Clay relocated Sault Ste. Marie in outer space, copper in the Keweenaw Peninsula and iron ore in the Marquette area were discovered, resulting in a large influx of mine workers, investors, and land speculators into the area. By the early 1850s, there was renewed interest in the canal by shipbuilders and wealthy capitalists who purchased mining stock and were complaining of the enormous expense of portaging tons of minerals around the rapids. Pressure was again brought to bear on Congress. On August 26, 1852, President Millard Fillmore signed a bill granting Michigan 750,000 acres of public lands to finance the construction of a canal through the Fort Brady Reservation. However, not everyone was pleased. Without a canal, the men portaging minerals and supplies around the rapids enjoyed steady employment. Large quantities of copper, iron ore, and fish were offloaded near the head of the rapids, then pulled along an iron-strapped railway or a plank road by men, mules, oxen, and horses, then reloaded on ships below the rapids heading for Lake Huron. Food, clothing, and other commodities upbound for Lake Superior were portaged along the same route. In 1851, nearly 13,000 tons of cargo were transferred overland. Occasionally, even boats were pulled around the rapids at the hefty cost of several thousand.

$1,000. In 1845, it took workers 7 weeks to drag the 150-foot-long, 262-ton Independence on greased rails around the rapids and launch her in Lake Superior. Facing the loss of their jobs and livelihood, the portage workers expressed resentment toward those who would profit from the big ditch. If the specter of a canal inflamed the men who hauled the goods, the news was tonic for 23-year-old Charles T. Harvey, who was recovering from typhoid fever at the Sioux. Harvey was employed as the Western sales agent of the E&T Fairbanks Company, a Vermont manufacturer of platform scales. Erastus Fairbanks, the president of the company, owned considerable stock in Lake Superior Mining, and Harvey was sent to check on his employer's investments. Familiar with the Upper Peninsula, Harvey inspected the mining district and reported the existence of an immense latent wealth in minerals. He also assured Fairbanks that the lack of a canal was the only major impediment to substantial profits. In February 1853, Michigan Governor Robert McClellan signed a bill creating a commission to solicit construction proposals, enter their contracts, and hire engineers to supervise the project. Land agents selecting the 750,000 acres to pay the cost of the canal were also appointed by the governor. A stellar salesman, self-promoter, and religious teetotaler of Puritan ancestry, who had quickly gained Fairbanks' confidence, Harvey wasted no time convincing his boss to submit a proposal. Fairbanks organized the St. Mary's Falls Ship Canal Company, among whose officers and directors were some of the country's wealthiest financiers and industrialists. Erastus Corning was elected president. John W. Brooks of Detroit, a gifted civil engineer and managing director of the Michigan Central Railroad, became vice president, and Harvey became the company's general agent and land agent. Their bid was not the lowest received, but the state commission favored them with a contract based upon their reputation and the likelihood that the job would be completed to specification. Although the contract was awarded to the company in April, it was not signed by the new governor, Andrew Parsons, until June 19, 1853. The work needed to be completed and accepted by the state within 2 years of the date Parsons signed the contract. If not, the federal government would get back all unsold lands or be reimbursed for land sold at the minimum rate of $1.50 per acre. At the same time, the company would forfeit all it had invested and the profits it hoped to gain from the sale of the 750,000 acres. In the meantime, Harvey received a message while in Detroit from J. Venon Brown, editor of the Lake Superior Journal, published in the Sioux, warning him that when the ice cleared from the lakes in May, speculators would pour into the area and register lands that Harvey wanted to secure for the company. Brown offered to act as the company's land agent to purchase sites containing timber and stone, to file on land selected by Harvey, and to publish favorable comments about the canal project for some future compensation. Harvey agreed and sent Brown his land agent certificate and land warrants signed by Governor Parsons to purchase timber and limestone sites. On June 3rd, Harvey boarded the Albany out of Detroit with excavation supervisor Charles W. Chappell, company engineer L.L. Nichols, two state-appointed engineers, and about 100 laborers, horses, mules, assorted supplies, and blasting powder. The steamboat arrived at the Sioux on June 6th. There was a two-week delay before the excavation could begin due to Corning's insistence that tools and supplies be purchased from his Albany Ironworks in New York. Meanwhile, shacks for the men were built and a commissary and hospital were constructed. A physician was hired, and for 25 cents a month, each man received medical insurance. The men worked 11 and a half hours a day instead of the standard 10-hour day and received $20 pay a month. Room and board was provided. Additional food and supplies were available at the commissary for less money than at a store in town. This policy provoked as much animosity among the shopkeepers as was felt by the portage workers. By the second week in June, Brown started his writing campaign about Harvey, the company, and the canal.
The steamboat Sam Ward was the last boat to be portaged through the Sioux, and Brown noted, right to her wake, workmen are excavating the soil and rock over which she has just passed. Never was a work commenced with more energy. In July, he wrote, the excavation has been carried down to the bottom of the canal, within a foot or two of the required depth for many rods. And the drill and gad, pickaxe and shovel are doing good execution. The superintendent, Mr. Harvey, seems indefatigable in the fulfillment of his responsible office. Despite Brown's laudable comments, all was not well. In August, the men complained about the back-breaking labor and low pay. They threw down their picks and shovels, climbed over the banks, and marched through the Sioux demanding an increase in pay or their current pay for a 10-hour workday. Harvey refused to be intimidated. He had the bedding and food removed from their shacks before the next scheduled meal and barred the men from the commissary. The next morning, many of the workers returned to the canal, but they had to be protected against the holdout strikers who threatened to stone them. By the end of the day, almost all of the men were back working. Harvey attributed the strike to the easy access to alcohol. Since his imbibing habits extended to nothing stronger than raspberry shrub, Harvey tried to impose his temperance doctrine upon the laborers. The over 50 grog shops located along or near the main village street were a constant source of endless trouble. Harvey described an encounter he had while on horseback when a young Irishman who had been fired for drinking to excess and in a frenzied condition grabbed hold of the horse's bridle and was verbally abusive toward Harvey, who was about to kick the man in the face. When the man reached for a knife, Harvey slid off the saddle, surrendering the animal, and headed for the constable's office. The officer caught up with the man inside the tavern with the horse, attempting to pawn it for drinks for the crowd. The man ran out the back door, followed by the constable with a gun in his hand that apparently discharged accidentally, killing the horse thief instantly. When word reached the many loyal sons of Ireland that their friend had been killed, hundreds left the ditch and chased the constable a half mile to the gates of Fort Brady, where he was given sanctuary. The constable remained at the post for a few days until things settled down. Because there was no inquest, he quietly left town on a steamer for parts unknown. As far as Harvey was concerned, nothing good ever came out of a whiskey bottle. There were other problems as well. Augustus Canfield, a highly respected military engineer representing the state's interest in the canal, apparently threatened Harvey as inferior in rank and subject to his command. At one point, Harvey demanded an apology on the spot or promised an undignified alternative. Canfield apologized, but the two of them never got along well after the incident. Brooks, Nichols, and Chapel also noticed the difficulty Harvey was having in setting priorities and managing available resources to meet the work schedule. Unfortunately, Brooks' railroad responsibilities prevented him from spending more time at the canal site, where his experience was acutely needed. Toward the end of August, the work shifted from excavating the canal to digging the lock pits that had to be completed before the flooring timber could be installed and the walls erected. Nichols doubted the canal could be completed on time, with winter approaching and so much unexpected stone yet to be removed. The 800 men on site picked, shoveled, and carted the dirt using mules and two-man barrows shaped like stretchers on wheels. Stone was broken by the use of hand drills pounded by sledgehammers and pried apart with crowbars. Huge 25-ton stones had to be removed from the site after being blasted into pieces by explosives. As the canal grew deeper and longer, the more difficult it was to keep it cleared for the other work needing to get done. Men were out cutting trees and hewing timber for building piers and use in the locks. Limestone for the backing and surface of the interior lock walls had to be cut, extracted, and brought to the canal site. It was this need for high-quality surface limestone that caused irreparable feelings of bitterness between Harvey and Brown. In June, Harvey put Brown on the payroll at a salary of $2,000 a year.
In October, they visited the quarry on Drummond Island, where Harvey believed Brown had bought land for the company that accessed high-grade limestone. Instead, Brown purchased four lots adjacent to the quarry in May in his name and charged Harvey $5,000 to remove the stone. Harvey pointed out to Brown that acting as land agent, he should have purchased the lots for the company, both knowing that their contract was illegal from the start. To make matters worse, before Harvey could buy the two remaining lots next to the quarry, Brown got to the land office first. With the additional property he now owned, Brown surrounded the quarry site. Harvey fired Brown, who became an unrelenting critic of the canal. Fortunately, Brooks located excellent limestone at Malden, Ontario, across the river from Detroit, and Marblehead, Ohio, while lower quality backing stone was available on Drummond Island. Nichols estimated that nearly 12,000 tons of limestone was needed to complete the project. The cost to transport the limestone proved to be substantial, and transportation had to wait until the navigation season opened in the spring of 1854. In December, hundreds of workers left for the winter on the last boats heading downstate. 400 men remained behind to dig a deeper ditch. The winter of 1853-1854 was one of the worst on record, with heavy snowfalls and temperatures at minus 30 degrees Fahrenheit. On many mornings, the workers uncovered their tools from under several feet of snow and ice before starting work. Bonfires were kept lit for the men to warm themselves, and workers were placed at the ends of the wheelbarrow paths to check for frostbite. In January, three German quarrymen got lost in the woods on Drummond Island for 2 weeks. One died of exposure. In February, three Irishmen froze to death while heading for Mackinac Island. The ice was thicker in the river than it had been in 16 years and delayed the opening of navigation. In mid-March, gale-force winds toppled over men and loaded wheelbarrows. Despite these conditions, Harvey inaccurately reported excellent progress being made on the canal. It was becoming clear that Brooks would have to take control of construction resources and limit Harvey's involvement to being a land agent. With the opening of navigation in mid-May, Brooks assumed full responsibility for the canal with little more than a year left to complete the project. The ever vituperative Brown noted the change and commented that the formal nominal agent, Mr. Harvey, has received the berth of running agent, which is a very appropriate post for one who has already run through an expenditure sufficient to have built the canal under judicious management. Referring mainly to Fairbanks and Corning, Brown wrote, "During his whole time, none of these great foreign capitalists came near to pay the least attention to the progress of the work. We presume they all had more important projects to look after." Brown was well aware that the Eastern newspapers reprinted many of his articles, and there were bound to be hard questions asked by the company stockholders about the delays and mismanagement of the project. Brown was even considerate enough to send Harvey's mother copies of his newspaper articles to keep her apprised of what he thought of her son's accomplishments. By July, Brooks recognized that shortages in men, timber, and limestone might prevent the canal from being finished on time. The Cleveland Daily Plains dealer answer for the lack of progress was clear. The men were worse than beasts who guzzled down the meanest kind of poison whiskey in quantities. Regardless, Brooks needed more men, and he sent out agents to scour the large cities for laborers whose fare would be paid to the Sioux. Despite competing with Upper Peninsula mine owners who were not above stealing the company's unescorted recruits off the docks in Detroit, the company's recruitment efforts paid off and brought the total workforce up to 1,600 men at the canal site. Unfortunately, this was not all it brought. Since no one in the Sioux wanted to acknowledge its presence for several weeks, the date of the town's first case of deadly cholera was never determined. In June, there were reports of the disease in Detroit, when many of the newly hired canal workers had passed through. In July, a number of people at the Sioux were showing signs of cholera-like symptoms. While members of the Board of Health were claiming in the Lake Superior Journal that the health of the place was never better than the present time, and there is prevalent here neither cholera nor any other epidemic,
The dead were secretly being taken out at night and buried in the woods. Brown tried to allay the town's fear by giving the whole number of deaths over the past 14 months at 12 citizens, 8 transients, and 89 canal workers, many of whom would have died anywhere in consequence of their reckless habits. Brooks was certain that the disease killed upward of 160 of his men and rendered many more too sick to work. The only place in the Sioux to have escaped the ravages of cholera seems to have been at Fort Brady, where the benefits of good personal hygiene and sanitation were maintained. In the midst of the epidemic that never was, new citizens employed on the canal rioted on August 20th. The old jail has been pretty well occupied of late, Brown wrote. There was a demonstration made for rescuing the prisoners, and the jail was threatened with destruction. Many citizens put their firearms in good condition, determined to preserve order at all hazards. Agents and bosses might have lent their aid in restraining their own men, but they did nothing. While the uproar may have been associated with the cholera outbreak, the reason for the disturbance was never revealed by Brown. By the end of August, much progress had been made laying the foundation and erecting the lock walls. The canal was almost finished, and limestone was being used as quickly as it arrived in the Sioux. The Detroit Free Press reported that several state commissioners who had inspected the canal pronounced it to be one which, for massiveness, strength, durability, and neatness, is unsurpassed, if equaled by anything in the Union. But on the 1st of November, the men again refused to work. They paraded through the streets with flags and music, combining a celebration of All Saints' Day with a strike over a rumor that they would be forced to work through the winter at lower wages. 3 days were lost before they returned to work in time for sub-zero temperatures and 2 weeks of continuous wind and snow. Before the early close of the navigation season, with nearly all of the work completed, the men received their pay, and most were headed to Detroit. With only a fraction of the excavation left to finish, Brooks went home to Boston, Nichols to New York, and Supervisor Chapel terminated employment from the company to become a Lansing politician. Harvey was about 100 stayed at the site to work through another extremely harsh winter. It would be the company's good fortune that Harvey remained in the Sioux. After the close of navigation, a large reef removed in the spring and thought to be made of sand was found to be composed of solid rock. The reef, 1 inch to 3 feet in thickness, was located near the Lake Superior entrance to the canal. Without its removal, the state would not accept the canal. Yet there was not enough time to excavate the barrier using traditional tools and methods. Harvey recognized the seriousness of this discovery, and he designed a 2-foot-long, cone-shaped, reinforced iron steam punch. He had a local blacksmith forge the tool and attach it to an oak beam that was 14 inches square and 30 feet long. The apparatus was placed on board a scow and driven by a steam engine that delivered 30 tons of force per square inch. The device pulverized the reef. After the completion of the dredging in May, Harvey claimed, not a piece of rock came up as large as a man's hand. The project would be completed on time, thanks to Harvey, and to the relief of worried stockholders. On May 25, 1855, the canal lock system was accepted by Governor Kinsley S. Bingham for the state of Michigan. The canal measured 5,400 feet long, 100 feet wide, and 12 feet deep. The locks were 350 feet long, 70 feet wide, 25 feet deep, and with a 9-foot lift. The construction cost was just under $1 million. At the same time, patents to 6,100 acres of pine lands in northern lower Michigan and 140,000 acres in the upper peninsula, selected by Harvey and containing the rich Hecla and Calumet copper region worth millions, were received by the canal company. At 1 a.m. on June 18, 1855, butterfly valves released water to the locks. A crowd of about 1,200 spectators assembled on the canal banks at 11 a.m. to watch the steamer Illinois lock through the gates. According to the Lake Superior Journal,
The majority of observers predicted a failure of the locks, and many felt disappointed when the steamer successfully reached the waters of the Big Lake. At midnight, the steamer Baltimore locked down to Lake Huron, and a new era of commerce began. The canal was heralded as a major accomplishment and an engineering marvel. It was a testament to the perseverance and dedication of men like Brooks and Harvey and all those who participated in its construction under the most extreme and severe hardships. In 1896, before replacing the original state locks, military engineer General Orlando M. Poe gave the project the ultimate compliment. "The canal was a remarkable work for its time and purpose," he wrote. "The construction of the locks especially bore evidence of a master's hand in their design and execution. The excellence of the workmanship, the honest character of the materials employed, they were long in advance of their day, and if commerce had not outgrown their dimensions, they would have done good service for a century." A frequent contributor to Michigan history, Richard D. Shaw would like to thank Mary M. June, reference librarian at Lake Superior State University, Susan James, librarian, and Kenneth B. Miller, Jr., director at Bayless Public Library, Carmen Paris, civil engineer technician of the U.S. Army Corps of Engineers, and Cheryl A. Shaw for their assistance in preparation of this article. And if you go, several anniversary celebration events will be held this summer. This was in 2005 at Sault Ste. Marie. But visitors can always watch the ships lock through or join them by boat, board the ore freighter USS Valley Camp Museum ship, enjoy a panoramic view of the area from the Tower of History, stroll through Brady Park, and shop for souvenirs. Contact the Sault Ste. 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Our next article is titled "A Lady with a Camera" by Bob Campbell. Ruth Eaton's role as a secretary for the U.S. Army Corps of Engineers at the Sault Locks enabled her to photograph special moments in Locks history, as well as capture beautiful shots of ordinary vessels passing through. Stevens' never-before-published photographs can be seen on the following pages. What makes them even more special is the story of the friendship that brought them here. "I have had an interest in Great Lakes ships since I was a young boy. My Uncle Jerry worked at the Sault Locks for 40 years and always had something to say about the ships that plied the Great Lakes. That interest stayed with me as an adult when I vacationed in Sault Ste. Marie and photographed the vessels. In 1970, while hiking the beach about 10 miles west of the locks, I met a lady in a lawn chair in front of her lakefront home. We chatted, and whenever a large freighter passed in the distance, she would tell me its name and the cargo it carried. Her name was Ruth Stevens. She worked with the Corps of Engineers and knew my uncle. Ruth was the secretary to Mr. C. A. Owen, who was the chief engineer at the locks. We became great friends. For a few weeks every summer, I rented a small cabin on the Stevens property for a modest $10 per night. From 1973 to 1986, the price never went up. However, in the late 70s, I had to pay my own heating fuel costs. I have fond memories of sitting on the porch of the cabin in the evening and watching the glimmering lights of the freighters. My favorite was the Edward L. Ryerson of Inland Steel, which resembled a lighted Christmas tree. Before my stay ended, I would be sent down the beach with a pail to pick blueberries. Ruth always sent me home with a dozen blueberry muffins. At some point during my stay, Ruth pulled out her slides she took of happenings at the Sault Locks. Slides depicted various types of vessels at the locks, as well as visits by important people or events, such as the construction of the new Poe Lock. Ruth's husband helped build the Mackinac Bridge, and there were some of those pictures as well. A stroke in 1986 left Ruth paralyzed on her left side, but through therapy, she made a remarkable recovery. The Stevens sold the home on the lake and moved closer to the hospital in the Sioux. Her slides were given to a brother to take downstate for safekeeping.
However, when he stopped for lunch in Strong Corners, someone broke into the back of his pickup and made off with the boxes containing the slides. Apparently, once it was discovered that the boxes only contained slides, they were discarded into a ditch. They spent the winter there, and in the spring were discovered by a log splitter. He took them to the police, and a policeman recognized one of the faces in the slides and determined that they belonged to Ruth and Walt Stevens. I guess in the Upper Peninsula, everyone knows everyone else. This time, Ruth gave the slides to me, and while many were damaged, many were just fine. Ruth passed away on March 4th, 2002, at age 86. I can think of no better way to honor her memory than by showing her photography. And let's try and describe some of these pictures. The first one is the Queen Elizabeth and Prince Philip visit the locks in 1959 as part of the tour commemorating the opening of the St. Lawrence Seaway. The royal yacht Britannia passes through the locks. The next picture, former President Harry Truman visits the Sioux Locks accompanied by Michigan U.S. Senator Patrick V. McNamara in 1955. The next picture has the whaleback-style freighter John Erickson travels through the locks in the winter of 1955. And the next picture is a photo of the Roger Blau, a very large freighter, entering the locks in 1973 and was taken from Ruth Stevens' office. Our next article is titled The Locks That Followed by Carolyn Damstra. Since the opening of the state lock in 1855, economics and national security have changed the Sioux Locks. The first change came with the opening of a second lock. On September 1, 1881, the sidewheeler City of Cleveland passed through the Wetzel Lock. At 515 feet long, 80 feet wide, and 16 feet deep, the Wetzel helped change shipping on the Great Lakes. Considerably bigger than the state lock, the Wetzel accommodated much larger freighters. It was also the first lock to fill via holes in the floor rather than opening gates, reducing turbulence that often damaged ships. The lock was named after General Godfrey Wetzel, the district engineer who supervised its construction. An 1855 graduate of the U.S. Military Academy, Wetzel compiled a distinguished Civil War career that included commanding troops who participated in the Siege of Petersburg, Virginia, and the capture of the Confederate capital of Richmond, Virginia. The Wetzel Lock was decommissioned in 1918 and replaced by the MacArthur Lock in 1943. Shortly after the Wetzel Lock opened, the state of Michigan ceded jurisdiction of the locks to the U.S. government. The U.S. Army Corps of Engineers has operated the locks toll-free ever since. As the 19th century came to a close, delays in locking through at the Sioux, up to 5 hours on some occasions, demanded another lock. On August 3, 1896, the Poe Lock opened. At 704 feet long, 110 feet wide, and 21 feet deep, the Poe had steel gates instead of wood. It was designed to handle 4 boats at a time, 2 next to each other. But by the time it opened, ship size had increased and the Poe could only handle 2 of the larger boats at the same time. Less than a decade later, it could only handle 1 of the largest freighters at a time. The Poe was named for its engineer, General Orlando M. Poe, an 1856 U.S. Military Academy graduate who saw extensive Civil War service, including serving as General William Tecumseh Sherman's chief engineer. On October 21, 1914, and September 18, 1919, respectively, the Davis and Sabin locks were opened in the North Canal. Each lock measured 850 feet long, 80 feet wide, and 25 feet deep, and both were operated by electric power. The Davis was named after District Engineer Colonel Charles E.L.B. Davis, who was also designed several Great Lakes lighthouses. The Sabin was named after Civil Engineer Louis C. Sabin, who worked on the Davis and Poe locks together.
The Sabin and Davis locks kept traffic moving and helped foster the industrial economic boom of the 1920s. The demands of World War II changed the locks again. On July 11, 1943, the MacArthur, also called the Victory Lock, was opened on the site of the Wetzel. It is 800 feet long, 80 feet wide, and 31 feet deep. Due to pressing war supply needs, the lock was completed in 14 months, and an Army Navy E for Excellence Award was given to the Great Lakes Dredge and Dock Company for its efforts. Some of the concrete was poured in 30 below zero weather with heated shelters. Almost all of the iron ore used in the war effort passed through the Sioux, which led to extensive defensive efforts and brought unprecedented publicity to the area. The lock is named for General Douglas MacArthur, parting from the tradition of naming locks after Corps of Engineers. Still in service today, the MacArthur Lock is large enough to handle ocean-going vessels that must first pass through the smaller locks in the Welland Canal. Today, the workhorse of the Sioux Locks is the second pole lock, which opened on June 26, 1969. At 1,200 feet long, 110 feet wide, and 32 feet deep, the pole can handle the largest lake craters, including the thousand-footers. Future plans call for the building of a new lock to be excavated between the south wall of the Sabin Lock and the north wall of the Davis Lock. Like the pole lock, the new lock will be 1,200 feet in length to provide for more efficient movement of waterborne commerce and to accommodate the larger vessels in case the pole lock is unavailable. In 2004, more than more than 6,500 freighters carrying nearly 82 million tons of cargo passed through the locks. The canal lock system has been of great importance not only to the economy of the United States, but to the rest of the world as well. For 150 years, the locks have continued to meet the challenge of transportation on the Great Lakes, much to the credit of the U.S. Army Corps of Engineers Detroit District. Carolyn Damstra is a Michigan History Assistant Editor. So we're going to move away from the locks now, but we're going to stay in the UP. In the history in your hometown, we're going to go to Chassel. This is being provided by Richard M. Rupley. And the title of the article is Lumber Kings to Strawberry Queens. 6 miles southeast of Houghton, along the shores of Pike Bay on Portage Lake, in the Upper Peninsula, rests the village of Chassel. The center of an all-seasons recreational area, Chassel is a place for ever-growing numbers of retirees and a bedroom community for the twin cities of Houghton and Hancock, the homes of Michigan Technological University and Finlandia University. The village began as a timber town in 1888 and, like many early Michigan towns, struggled to find a niche in another market after lumbering industry and its accompanying livelihood dwindled. The village adjusted and became a farming and fishing community, specializing in exporting strawberries and fish throughout the Midwest. Today, it is simply a relaxing place to be. In 1867, John Chassel, manager of the Houghton National Bank, purchased land along Pike Bay from the St. Mary's Canal Company. He built a small log cabin beside the water and enjoyed many summers there, observing nature at its best and entertaining visitors. In 1881, he sold his property to the Sturgeon River Lumber Company. Sturgeon River Lumber Company had operated a mill in Hancock for over years, cutting the stands of giant white pine that covered the Sturgeon River Valley just beyond Pike Bay to supply the area's copper mines with underground timbers. Trees were harvested during the winter, and the logs were piled for miles on the icy riverbed. The spring breakup floated them downriver to Portage Lake, pushed around the corner to Pike Bay, and chained into booms for an 11-mile trip through the busy Portage waterway to Hancock. In 1887, as the demand for lumber and the traffic on the waterway increased, Sturgeon River Lumber Company relocated its entire operation to Pike Bay. The need to provide living accommodations for the company's employees emerged, creating a small community. In the spring of 1888,
Houghton County and the state approved the creation of Chassel Township. Soon, a growing village, also named Chassel, earned a dot on the map. Chassel was a true company town. Sturgeon River Lumber Company built and owned all employee homes, provided a school, donated land for churches, and dictated what businesses were allowed within the village limits. The manager of the company was Orrin Robinson, an avowed prohibitionist, and no alcoholic beverages were allowed anywhere within the community. Business was good for Sturgeon River Lumber Company in its new location. The mines on the Copper Range were going deeper and deeper, and the need for more heavy bracing timbers kept growing. But problems developed. The Sturgeon River Valley was running out of easily accessible pine, and the company was unable or unwilling to grow. A decision was made to sell out. By coincidence, the C.H. Wooster Lumber Company of Chicago was finishing a logging operation in Wisconsin and began eyeing the Chassel area. In 1902, the Wooster Company purchased all the assets of Sturgeon River Lumber Company. The mill, the remaining timberlands, and all the company-owned property in the village sold for $65,000, $1.3 million in today's dollars. Charles Wooster arrived in Chassel, bringing with him several key employees from the Wisconsin operation. During these years, the farming community around Chassel began to grow. Many of the original employees of Sturgeon River Lumber Company were of French-Canadian ancestry. When the company's operation began to decline, some timbermen moved away to newer logging operations. Others purchased land and settled into a new life alternating between farming and lumbering. They timbered during the winter and worked their lands during the rest of the year, congregating west of the village in an area they called Paradise. They found good land for northern crops, grain, hay, potatoes, turnips, rutabaga, and eventually the area's first dairies. Many newly arrived Finnish families also settled in Chassel area during the early 1900s. The men originally came to work in copper mines. When jobs became available at the revived lumber mill, many relocated and purchased cutover lands in the Sturgeon Valley for farms. By 1910, half the employees of Wooster Lumber were of Finnish origin. Wooster pushed operations onto the Pike and Otto River valleys and built a railroad to move timber to the mill. Through partnerships, it also expanded into the heavy timber areas near Ontonagon and Lake Gogebic. The company operated year-round, and the mill hummed. The village streets were paved with sawdust and outlined with plank sidewalks. The company also sold home and business sites and furnished water and fire protection for the village. In 1908, an electric generator was installed at the mill, and Chassel received streetlights. Townspeople were given the opportunity of having lights in their homes at a cost of a quarter a month for each 16-watt bulb. Charles and Mary Wooster built a summer home in Chassel and enjoyed being part of the community. As the village's main employer, the Woosters were sensitive to the community's needs. When a fire destroyed the grade school in 1917, the Woosters gave the school board $25,000 to rebuild a new modern facility. They financed the construction of a community building, and much later, in 1952, they gave a portion of their lakefront property to the Chassel Lions Club for a community beach and park. The Depression came early to Chassel. In 1928, Wooster Lumber closed its Chassel operations. It was simply no longer profitable. During the 25 years the company had been at Chassel, it produced 750 million board feet of lumber, millions of bundles of lath and wood shingles, enormous quantities of hemlock and tanning bark, and thousands of cedar poles and railroad ties. Company-owned houses and buildings were sold to the occupants. Other businesses stepped in to fill the void. A smaller lumber mill, a box and crate company, a flour mill, and a fertilizer factory were established, but it was not enough. Farming, fishing, and hunting provided food for the table. Clothing was handed down or passed around, and wood was cut to warm the homes through the difficult winters. Some people left, hoping for better opportunities elsewhere.
The few that stayed had to be creative to eke out a living. The area's commercial fishermen had regularly trucked fish south to Green Bay and beyond for years. On one trip in 1934, fisherman Andy Wolcott stopped in Chassel and loaded some strawberries on his truck. The berries arrived in Green Bay in somewhat poor condition, but they sold. Chassel was on the brink of a new viable market. The strawberry had been a staple delicacy in the western Upper Peninsula as long as anyone could remember. Almost everyone had a small plot of them in their backyards. Due to conducive soil and the slowly warming spring days and cool nights, these strawberries ripened later, grew larger, and had a rich strawberry flavor that seemed to last. Marketing strawberries from a tiny Upper Peninsula town to the big cities became the goal. In 1936, the Copper Country Strawberry Growers Association was created and rose to the challenge. Markets were established as far south as Chicago. A standardized grading system was developed, and using some of the still-standing buildings of Wooster Lumber, an ice storage facility, and grading and holding warehouses were built. Berries were shipped by rail from Chassel using winter-harvested ice from Pike Bay to keep them fresh. The strawberry boom lasted until 1979, when it disappeared, falling to southern industrial farming and overseas imports. The cash crop that had sustained the community through the hard times gradually shifted from its status as an income source toward one of recreation. In 1949, Chassel began celebrating the strawberry with an annual festival held the weekend of the 4th of July. Today, the Chassel Lions Club sponsors the Strawberry Festival, but asks the questions, where are we going to get the berries for next year? The growers who remain are hard-pressed to provide enough strawberries for the thousands of strawberry shortcakes served during the two-day celebration. This festival has no carnival atmosphere, and there are no amusement park rides. People come to watch the strawberry parade and the strawberry queen contest, visit with each other while their children play in the park, swim and chase the geese and gulls along the shore, and stuff themselves with the best strawberry shortcake available anywhere. The Chassel of today is a community of diverse people who have a feeling of oneness. Around the village, lakeshore homes, hobby farms, and hunting camps abound, and a few traditional farms still exist. On the waters of Pike Bay, fishermen chase supersized bass and the elusive pike. During early summer, kids sell strawberries to passing motorists. In the fall, some potato farmers sell new potatoes on the honor system. And during the winter, many area residents regularly gather at the local VFW to socialize, polka, and eat pasties. Chassel represents something that most of us have forgotten and truly is a relaxing place to be. Richard M. Rupley is a member of the Chassel Historical Organization. Go, the Chassel Heritage Center houses the Chassel Township Museum, Friends of Fashion Vintage Clothing Collection, and hosts skiing and foot racing events sponsored by the Chassel Recreation Committee. Exhibits at the center offer glimpses of the old lumber mill town and the historic fishing village of Portage Entry. The Friends of Fashion curate a growing collection of vintage clothing and accessories. This small but dedicated group of women brings fashion and local history to life through entertaining fashion presentations and reenacting the lives of famous Copper Country women. The center is also the hub of registration and awards activities for both the Copper Country Classic Cross Country Ski Race, held in January, and an annual foot race, the Carl Olson Memorial Run, in June. The Chassel Heritage Center and Museum is located at 42373 Hancock Street, P.O. Box 331, Chassel, Michigan 49916. The phone number is 906-523-1155. For more information on the community, parks, and recreation, the Strawberry Festival, and the museum, visit www.eineerlei.com/community/html. Our next article comes from the On the Spot section. The Irish Hills Towers by Leroy Barnett. Opened in 1924, the Twin Towers along the main route between Detroit and Chicago were a welcome sight to weary travelers.
A climb to the top provided a beautiful view of the many surrounding lakes and green Irish hills. They stand by the side of the road like a pair of bedraggled sentinels from a defeated army, seemingly a couple of rear guards defending all that is left of better times. Where once they were nattily attired and regionally popular, today they are lonely remnants of their former grandeur. Siding is falling off, windows are boarded up, paint is chipping off, and the doors are locked to visitors. These deteriorating icons of a bygone era are the dual adjacent towers in Lenawee County's Irish Hills, once one of the state's principal tourist destinations. Situated in the beautiful Lake District several miles east of Cambridge Junction, the man-made pinnacles are located on an elevation that affords a scenic view of the picturesque and gently rolling terrain. The story of these regional landmarks goes back to late summer 1924, when the newly established Michigan Observation Company approached Edward Kelly about buying some of his high ground property next to US 112, present day US 12, for the purpose of erecting a viewing tower. Not wanting such a structure in his front yard, Kelly turned down the overture. The determined company contacted Kelly's next-door neighbor to the east, Edward Brighton, about buying an adjacent hill in his orchard. Brighton agreed to the deal, and the lookout opened on October 4, 1924. A band from Jackson and 1,200 people came out that first weekend to see the autumn colors from this new vantage point. The original tower was erected just 6 feet from Kelly's property line, so as to be on the highest part of the Brighton track. 24 feet square on the ground and 14 feet square at the top, the 50-foot-high structure had an interior stairway to the top. Admission was 5 cents, and visitors passed through a souvenir shop en route to the viewing platform. Kelly was angry that the sightseeing tower had been constructed so close to his property and that it partially spoiled the pretty view from the front of his house. To get even with the Michigan Observation Company, Kelly built an almost identical edifice on his own property just 12 feet from the opposing structure in late October 1924. This second configuration was popularly referred to as the Spite Tower. To gain the upper hand in this contest, Kelly made his lookout taller. The Michigan Observation Company responded by raising its observation platform to equal Kelly's. To stop this competition from continuing indefinitely, the company made it clear to Kelly that if his vertical one-upmanship continued, it would demolish its wooden structure and erect a much higher steel structure. This threat brought an end to the contest, and both structures topped out at about 60 feet. Once the two contenders agreed their towers would remain the same height, they found other ways to draw visitors to their duplicate attractions. Because of its superior corporate resources, the Michigan Observation Company had an advantage. Within several years, the company offered pets to feed, 2 alligators and a half dozen monkeys, an arcade, a picnic grounds, a gas station, and a large restaurant. With the addition of these amenities, plus a golf course, dance hall, and cafe nearby under different management, a little community developed around the Twin Towers. With so much commercial activity to attract people, Greyhound opened a bus station and ticket office on the premises. By 1929, up to 52 buses a day stopped at the site, allowing travelers to climb the observatories, use the restrooms, or grab a quick bite to eat. Thousands of people visited the towers each day. By 1930, if not earlier, the business complex around the Twin Lookouts was operating 24 hours a day. It is doubtful if the towers were open at night, although they would have been romantic heights from which to view the stars above and the light spread out for a great distance below. But other services at the location were certainly in demand around the clock. This growth suffered a temporary setback in October 1931, when the combination restaurant and bus station was destroyed by fire. Located just a few yards to the east of the towers, the fire did not threaten them thanks to favorable winds. The burned quarters reopened in February 1932. The new building was more elaborate, containing a restaurant with a dining room,
a U-shaped soda fountain lunch counter, a large portico at the entrance for protecting guests from the elements, and a 14-room hotel on the second floor. After the eatery was rebuilt, bus traffic returned, reinforced by many truckers who used US 12. This highway was paved by 1927 and for many years was one of the main roads between Chicago and Detroit. To help provide for the amusement of these travelers, the new restaurant brought in three public slot machines and a giant telescope formerly used at the Chicago World's Fair was installed in the tower. The towers continued to attract customers steadily throughout the rest of the Great Depression and World War II. During this period, whether due to strapped finances or gas and tire rationing, most recreational activities were conducted close to home. With the Detroit metropolitan area just 70 miles away, motoring visits to the Irish Hills remained popular and affordable day trips into the mid-1940s. Despite the success, in October 1947, the Michigan Observation Company exited the business and sold its lookout to nearby Brooklyn resident Frank Lamping. As time passed, Americans grew more affluent, and traveling great distance for leisure purposes became easier to accomplish. Short trips to rural Lenawee County waned in popularity as drivers sought more impressive sights. With the decline in patronage, it became clear that the two towers could no longer compete and survive. In February 1957, Lamping bought the second tower from one of Ed Kelly's heirs. He connected both structures at the base, making them into one unit. By 1966, around 2 million guests had visited the towers. Having devoted a fair amount of his working life attracting people to these buildings, Lamping sold his towers to Anthony and Janet Moustakas of Grosse Pointe Farms. A year after the Moustakas acquired the twin lookouts, construction began on the Michigan International Speedway less than 5 miles away. Taking advantage of this fortuitous development, the Moustakas joined with other Detroit area investors to create Irish Hills Towers, Inc. This new corporation tore off the tops of the towers and planned to build a restaurant on the tower crowns. Unfortunately, this enterprise soon ran into financial difficulties, leaving the observatories headless and closed for 3 years. The towers remained without their superstructures until 1972, when Alan and Dorothy Good of Brooklyn acquired the property and started restoring the buildings to their former glory. Operating under the name of Kildowney Corporation, the Goods repaired, reinforced, fireproofed, painted, and landscaped the facilities. Their greatest challenge was replacing the shaved-off observation decks. They built 2 5-ton platforms on the ground and then used an 80-foot hydraulic crane to lift them into position on June 27, 1972. At the same time, the Goods also put in a walkway 64 feet above the ground, spanning the distance between the two towers. This allowed visitors to go up the east tower and down the west, eliminating two-way congestion in the staircases. After investing over $40,000 in improvements, the Goods reopened the observatories on a daily basis. Unfortunately, patronage proved inadequate to pay the bills, and late in 1974, the Goods defaulted on the tower's mortgage. The National Bank of Jackson retained ownership until May 1976, when the complex was sold to Ronald and Donna Boglarski of Onsted. The Boglarskis again took on the challenge of making the site a popular tourist destination. As late as 1986, on pleasant summer weekends, up to 300 people a day paid admission, $1 for adults and 50 cents for children to visit the towers. What did customers get for their money? According to the Detroit News reporter who visited the lookouts during this period, upon reaching the top, patrons saw, on a clear summer day, 7 houses, a barn, 2 shops, 4 lakes, 2 boats, and every shade of green appropriate to the Irish Hills surround them. This meager panorama was an insufficient return for most customers, and the observatories closed at the end of the 2000 season due to poor patronage. Changing tastes and adverse economics have stacked the deck against the continued survival of the towers. But this story is not meant to be the last rites
for some dying landmarks so much as it is a well-earned tribute to revered friends before they retire from the scene. Leroy Barnett is a Michigan History Magazine contributing editor. The author wishes to thank Don Cherry of the Brooklyn Exponent for his

0: WKAR Radio Reading Service is intended for the use of persons who are blind, visually impaired, or may not be able to hold a book or newspaper. By continuing to listen, you verify that you qualify within one of these categories. 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
1: Gravel pits. And there's an If You Go side article. 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Stroll around the Walker Tavern Complex, a former stagecoach stop. 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And cool off with an ice cream cone at the Irish Hills Dairy Bar. 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And there's also the Brooklyn Irish Hills Chamber of Commerce at 517-592-8907. 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That will end our reading today for the Michigan History Hour from Michigan History Magazine. Thank you for listening to WKAR's radio reading service from Michigan State University in East Lansing. 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
3: Welcome. This is Black Voices, and I'm your reader, Salathio Regan, with the Audio Reading Service at the Allen County Public Library in Fort Wayne, Indiana. Today, I'll be reading from Essence, Ebony, Anscape, and The Root. And now I'll begin reading with Ebony. The State of Us, Carmelo Anthony Verdict, Inflation, Fisk Data Center, L.A. Mayoral Race, by A.J. Weddington, published June 12, 2026. Key takeaways. Carmelo Anthony, convicted of murder in fatal 2025 Texas track meet stabbing, sentenced to 35 years. Inflation hits three-year high due to soaring gas prices and rising business costs. Fisk University data center plan faces opposition over environmental and community impact concerns. South Carolina lawmakers threaten HBCU funding after commencement speech cancellation protests. Los Angeles mayoral runoff set between Karen Bass and Nithya Raman. Key issues, homelessness, housing. Carmelo Anthony convicted in fatal track meet stabbing. A Texas jury found Carmelo Anthony guilty of murder in the fatal stabbing of 17-year-old Austin Metcalf during a high school track meet in Frisco, Texas, and later sentenced him to 35 years in prison. Anthony, now 19, was accused of fatally stabbing Metcalf during an altercation under a team tent at a rainy track meet in April 2025. Prosecutors argued Anthony escalated a verbal dispute into a deadly encounter, while defense attorneys maintained he acted in self-defense. Jurors rejected that argument after less than 3 hours of deliberations and also declined to convict on the lesser charge of manslaughter. Anthony was 17 at the time of the killing, but was tried as an adult under Texas law. The bigger picture. The verdict has renewed discussion among some Black Americans who point to the

0: recent acquittal of Chike Rick Chow in South Carolina. Chow was found not guilty of murder in the 2023 shooting death of 14-year-old Cyrus Carmack Belton, a black teen whom he chased and shot after wrongly suspecting him of shoplifting. Chow argued he acted to defend his son, and a jury accepted that defense. Critics of the two outcomes argue that the cases highlight longstanding concerns about disparities and how black victims and black defendants are perceived within the criminal justice system. Civil rights advocates and community members have questioned why self-defense claims appeared to resonate differently across the cases, while others note that each verdict was based on distinct facts, evidence, and state laws. Rising gas prices push inflation to three-year high. Inflation climbed to its highest level in 3 years in May as rising gasoline prices continue to strain household budgets and increase costs for businesses across the United States. Businesses facing increased labor, shipping, and energy expenses are expected to pass more costs on to consumers. The Federal Reserve has signaled it may keep interest rates elevated as it seeks to curb inflation. By the numbers, the Labor Department reported that consumer prices rose 4.2% from a year earlier up to 3.8% in April, and marking the third consecutive monthly increase. Energy costs accounted for much of the increase as oil prices surged amid ongoing disruptions to global energy supplies. Gasoline prices have remained above $4 per gallon in many areas, driving up transportation and operating costs throughout the economy. Economists warn that inflationary pressures are spreading beyond fuel into services, manufacturing, and consumer goods, raising concerns that higher prices could persist for months. Opposition grows to proposed data center at Fisk University. Community members, alumni, and elected officials are voicing concerns over a proposed data center included in Fisk University's ambitious campus redevelopment plan, arguing the project could negatively affect the surrounding North Nashville community. Fisk University unveiled its Quantum Leap initiative in May, a nearly $1 billion proposal that includes student housing, academic facilities, a sports arena, and a 100,000-square-foot innovation center anchored by a 30-megawatt data center. University leaders say the project would help position the historically black institution at the forefront of artificial intelligence and technology while creating long-term financial stability. Why it matters. Data centers have drawn scrutiny nationwide because of their substantial electricity demands, water consumption, and potential noise impacts on nearby residents. Critics view the Fisk proposal as a potential example of environmental racism, arguing that industrial-scale infrastructure projects are too often concentrated in historically black communities. Supporters of the project counter that Fisk can create a model for responsible development while ensuring black communities benefit from the emerging technology industries. South Carolina lawmakers threaten funding for HBCU after commencement speech controversy. South Carolina State University faces scrutiny from Republican lawmakers after student protests prompted the school to cancel a planned commencement address by Lieutenant Governor Pamela Yvette. Yvette, a Republican candidate for governor, was scheduled to speak at the university's May commencement ceremony. Students objected to her selection, citing her support for Donald Trump and opposition to diversity, equity, and inclusion initiatives. Following days of demonstrations and what university officials described as safety concerns, South Carolina State withdrew the invitation. The impact. In response, a group of Republican lawmakers urged budget negotiators to remove $5 million earmarked for a new convocation center at the state's only public historically black university. The lawmakers argued the university punished free speech by rescinding the invitation and said consequences were warranted. University President Alexander Conyers said the decision was made out of concern for campus safety, not politics. Critics of the funding threat contend that lawmakers are retaliating against students for exercising their right to protest and express opposition to a public official. Bass Rahman advanced to Los Angeles mayoral runoff. Los Angeles voters will choose between incumbent mayor Karen Bass and city council member Nathia Rahman in a November runoff after neither candidate secured a majority in the city's nonpartisan mayoral primary. Bass, the first black woman elected mayor of Los Angeles, advanced to the runoff after leading the field in the June primary. Rahman, a progressive city council member, overtook former reality television personality Spencer Pratt to claim the second spot, setting up a high-profile contest between two Democrats. The runoff is scheduled for November 3rd. Deep dive. The race is expected to focus heavily on homelessness, housing affordability, public safety, and the city's response to recent crises, including devastating wildfires. Bass is seeking a second term while defending her administration's record on moving unhoused residents indoors and expanding affordable housing. Rahman has argued that City Hall needs more aggressive reforms and greater accountability. Celebrate Juneteenth 2026 with these festivals, concerts, and cultural events across the nation. By Elizabeth Page Richardson. Published June 12, 2026. Key takeaways. Juneteenth 2026 marks 5 years as a federal holiday celebrating Black freedom and resilience. Major events include festivals, concerts, and cultural activities in cities like Los Angeles, Houston, and Atlanta. Celebrations combine history, art, music, education, and community unity across the United States. 5 years ago, Juneteenth officially became a federal holiday. While the date has been celebrated in Black communities for generations, 2026 marks the fifth anniversary of the United States formally recognizing June 19th as a national holiday, a milestone that feels especially significant at a moment when conversations about Black history, identity, and belonging are under attack, which makes Juneteenth much bigger than a day off. The holiday commemorates June 19th, 1865, when Union troops arrived in Galveston, Texas, and informed enslaved Black Americans that they were free, more than 2 years after the Emancipation Proclamation had been issued. Since then, Juneteenth has grown into a living celebration of freedom, resilience, community, and the ongoing pursuit of equity. On TikTok and in group chats everywhere, people are planning the parades, cookouts, and backyard gatherings, and debating which songs belong on the ultimate Juneteenth playlist. Yet beyond the family and fellowship, we're preparing something even more important. Spaces where history, culture, and unity can come together. That's part of what makes Juneteenth uniquely ours. It is one of the few American holidays in which remembrance and celebration coexist. We honor those who endured while also making room for music, food, art, entrepreneurship, education, and joy. The day asks us to remember where we've been while imagining where we're headed. Juneteenth for me is about honoring the resilience and perseverance that have shaped the African American community. Famed photographer, filmmaker, and activist Masan Harriman shared with Ebony. Featured in the upcoming documentary Shoot the People, which will return at New York City's Angelika Film Center June 17th through 19th, he has literally documented global grassroots activism, showcasing how protest and digital storytelling can shape public consciousness and inspire collective action. 5 years into federal recognition, Juneteenth is still defining what it looks like to celebrate Black history in real time. From festivals and concerts to community conversations and cultural exhibitions, organizers nationwide are creating opportunities for people to connect not only with the past, but with one another. Here are notable events from across the country bringing culture, community, and celebration together for this year's celebration. Black on the Block, Los Angeles, June 13th. Over 100 Black-owned brands and entrepreneurs will be featured in the Los Angeles Center Studios during Black on the Block's pre-Juneteenth event on June 13th, with plenty of food vendors on hand. As the cherry on top, R&B artists Kenyon Dixon and Jacquees are going to serenade the crowd alongside a rotation of DJs. Be sure to try out your freestyle skills and bust a move during the community dance battles. It's all about bringing the community together in a way that pays tribute to tradition. Juneteenth Jubilee Festival, Martha's Vineyard, June 18th through 21st. Against the backdrop of New England's island paradise, the Juneteenth Jubilee Festival and celebrations on Martha's Vineyard are shaping up to be a cultural celebration for the whole family. From June 18th to the 21st, educational and spiritual events will be hosted in Oak Bluffs, a neighborhood that has been a welcoming spot for Black creatives and families for generations. Settle in for a free documentary screening celebrating the resilience of Black soldiers, or cheer on the young artists at the Marie B. Allen Juneteenth Creative Arts Contest. Unity is also front and center at the historic Union Chapel this year as they mark the holiday with music and special guests. Juneteenth Roll Call, Miami, June 19th. Pass Down Miami Historic Overtown is still committed to honoring its history as a historically Black neighborhood full of artists like Purvis Young, jazz musicians, and restaurants. On June 19th at the Black Archives Historic Lyric Theater, the community's Juneteenth Roll Call is calling for unity by honoring that legacy. It's a reminder that it's a time to be joyous and loud, and a time to recognize the long fight communities endured together to celebrate today. Juneteenth Community Day, Studio Museum, Harlem, New York, June 19th. Harlem has been a famous gathering place for generations of Black artists and revolutionaries. The Studio Museum is leaning into that history with Juneteenth Community Day. On June 19th, with programs dedicated to healing and reflection. Visitors can experience a healing sound bath and movement workshops to cleanse their minds and reconnect with the day's importance. Panel discussions on how to honor the work already laid to build a brighter future are the perfect way to close out the holiday marking our freedom. Juneteenth, the reunion, Houston, June 19th. The roots of Juneteenth trace back to Texas in 1867, so it's only right that families go back to the source and experience the day at a Houston landmark, Emancipation Park, on June 19th. Music lovers will appreciate the lineup of live performers, including gospel artist Brian Courtney Wilson and Houston native Scarface. Adding in an extra Southern vibe is the annual event's latest edition of a domino tournament, where a little friendly competition will create lasting memories. Seattle Juneteenth Community Celebration, Seattle, June 19th. The campuses of historically Black colleges and universities are important spaces for learning traditions and innovating across all industries. On June 19th, Seattle Juneteenth Community Celebration, an event hosted by the Union, will take over the yard in downtown Seattle to honor that history. Kicking off with a packed plaza party that has all the vibe of an HBCU homecoming. Innovation and entrepreneurship are also front and center at the Melanin Marketplace, where visitors can give back to the community by supporting Black artists. NOLA Juneteenth Fest, New Orleans, June 19th. New Orleans goes all in on celebrating Black culture, and the NOLA Juneteenth Festival on June 19th will deliver that distinct Southern aura. Organizers lined up unique performers to live up to the city's vibrant reputation, including New Orleans native Dawn Richard and Flag Boy Giz, set to perform in Congo Square. A double dutch competition, a staple of Black childhood, will also light up the square, so you better break out that jump rope and start practicing. 1865 Fest, Chicago, June 19th through 20th. Held at Garfield Park in partnership with Power 92.3 and T-Mobile, the 1865 Fest, hosted by the West Side Cultural Alliance, returns for its sixth annual Juneteenth Festival, a free two-day celebration. On June 19th, the festival will host Youth and Family Day, featuring games, giveaways, youth-focused activities, and the event's annual footwork competition. June 20th marks Lord Haiti Day, honoring the life and legacy of the late Lord Haiti, the influential West Side Chicago music producer, DJ, and martial artist, along with a footwork competition and additional programming. Juneteenth Atlanta Parade and Music Festival, Atlanta, June 19th through 21st. Atlanta played a major role in the fight for civil rights, making the 14th annual Juneteenth Atlanta Parade and Music Festival in Piedmont Park a can't-miss experience. On June 19th through the 21st, the city celebrates the weekend with colorful parade floats, dancers, and marching bands, featuring the 12th annual Juneteenth Atlanta Freedom Day Parade on June 20th. The family-friendly weekend also shines a special light on black families with a large celebration of Father's Day and the 5K Freedom Run. Atlanta Mayor Andre Dickens praises the event as a pillar of our community. Home Rule Music Festival 2026, Washington, D.C., June 20th. On June 20th, the Home Rule Music Festival in the parks at Walter Reed will transform the nation's capital into a place where music and community joy are too loud to ignore. A blend of pioneers and newer artists will have everyone moving their feet or belting out lyrics from hip-hop trailblazers, Brand Nubian, and experimental artist Melanie Charles to the Rooted in Rhythm Youth Showcase. In the words of festival founder Charvis Campbell, we honor the legacy of black music while building a future that's rooted in culture, empowered by people. Juneteenth Music Festival, Denver, June 20th. The Juneteenth Music Festival will transform Denver's Five Points neighborhood into a huge celebration honoring the holiday on June 20th. The Southern Soul and I Am Juneteenth Plaza parties will set the tone by uniting local vendors, leaders, and community members in one place to celebrate together. The treasured Juneteenth parade, which dates back to the 1950s, will be a highlight of tradition and celebration. And to top it all off, R&B singer Sir will be taking the main stage to keep up the good vibes. Juneteenth Community Festival Chicago, June 21st. The Chicago Urban League's Juneteenth Community Festival is bringing an extra level of energy to the city on June 21st. Live music will keep the good energy flowing throughout the day, including performances from African drummers and dance groups. A variety of local vendors are lined up to offer a taste of the city's best flavors. Beyond entertainment, this year's festival places extra emphasis on community wellness, with health screenings and other services available. And now I'll be reading from The Root. Carmelo Anthony, TMZ video of victim's dad sparks debate. After the 35-year verdict, the victim's father breaks his silence on the national outcry and racial tensions surrounding the case. By Rashad Grove, published June 14, 2026. Following the verdict of Carmelo Anthony, for which a Texas jury sentenced him to 35 years in prison for killing Austin Metcalf, the prevailing sentiment is that it is an undeniable tragedy for both families. In the aftermath, two families have been shattered, and an entire community is devastated. For the Metcalf family, the loss is a visceral nightmare where they were forced to bury a beloved son due to the senseless moment of escalation. Simultaneously, the family of 19-year-old Carmelo Anthony, a promising student with a 3.7 GPA and no prior criminal record, will spend his foreseeable future in a jail cell. Responding to his son's death, TMZ released a video of Jeff Metcalf, Austin's father, using racist language and tropes to express his anger about the tragic ordeal. But was it a father's pain or something else? The internet's reaction has been mixed. Oh, there were no black jurors. You know why? Because you can't be unbiased, you dumb turds. If you answer the question, I can't send a black man to jail because he's black, you're not getting on the jury, said Jeff. You're so unintelligent, you can't even fill out a form correctly. Related, a massive sentencing gap. Carmelo Anthony versus these non-black defendants. You don't even know who your daddy is because 78% of you don't have your father in the home anymore. You got baby mamas running around with eight kids so they can get EBT cards to feed you all, he continued. You think I'm being racist? No, I'm being real. Because they like black people. White people do the same. I'll call them out just as hard as I'll call you out. Anybody who doesn't work, who wants free government handouts, who wants to live in a socialist society, move to Russia. Did he mean those comments, or was he explaining his anger and frustration over his son's death? He says the latter, explaining that his remarks stem from his anger over losing his son and all the controversy that emerged from the high-profile case. In the video, he said that he would express his true feelings. I don't normally attack people like this, but I have been cooped up and caged up in this anger, and this is something I'm trying to work on, Jeff said. I need to develop it and funnel it into a more constructive way, but tonight is the one time I'm going to allow myself. It's okay. Tonight, I'm allowing myself to say what I really want to say, because most of the time, he went on, I don't say what I want to say because it's not correct. Just because you think something doesn't mean you believe it, doesn't make it right, doesn't make it wrong, doesn't make it a fact. At the end of the clip, Jeff's racist remarks seem to come from a place of confusion about whether he really means what he's saying. On the other hand, he previously and blatantly described Anthony as a watermelon felon, which is as racist as it gets. As expected, reactions to Jeff reveals how the case has divided so many people on social media. One user said that Jeff shot the video sharing his true feelings after the gag order was lifted. Lee Merritt, at Lee Merritt ESQ. The gag order lifted and the mask came off with it. After sentencing, Austin Metcalf's father, Jeff Metcalf, went live on TikTok and was caught on a racist rant about Carmelo Anthony, including calling him a watermelon felon, saying black people get all the free stuff we give, etc. The prosecution struck every qualified black juror from the panel. A gag order silenced public response for nearly a year, and the moment the muzzle came off, this is who he showed us he was. Another user said that while he sympathized with Jeff's grief, it's no reason to spew racism in his video. The Angry Man, at Angry Man Channel. The victim's own father went public, calling Carmelo Anthony a racist, vile name, and let me tell you something, that right there complicates the whole picture. A man lost his son, which is a pain I wouldn't wish on anybody, but that grief does not give you a pass to show the world that kind of hatred, the user wrote. Real talk, when you talk like that, you make people question everything else you've said. The standard applies to him, too. You feel me? One user said that Jeff's words have done more harm than good. ZayHQ, at UTDZay. Jeff Metcalf is spiraling in public and is doing zero good, said the user. Calling grieving parents cowards and slinging insults won't bring Austin back. Both families lost something, and this just makes everything uglier. One user suggested that everyone should just let Jeff grieve. At Shoshana Me Med C. Jeff Metcalf is angry and grieving the senseless death of his son. You folks attacking him are being cruel. Listen carefully to what he says. He's grieving, the user wrote. He's been the number one person to say stop making this about race. He has even forgiven Carmelo Anthony. Another user said that he understands where Jeff is coming from, but his video is not the answer. I understand Jeff Metcalf is hurt, but someone who loves him has to remind him that, the user said, he still has a teenage son who grew up in the social media era, so provoking more black people to troll your dead son by unveiling your racism is only making his time on these apps harder. Well, that's all the time we have for today. This has been Salathiel Regan with Black Voices. I hope you've enjoyed today's reading from the audio reading service at the Allen County Public Library in Fort Wayne, Indiana. Take care.
1: This is Bird Note. As a kid, artist David Shepherd would sketch all the flora and fauna he saw. His true love was for plants. But when he moved to Hawaii to study botany, he realized
2: Hawaii is special because its main character is birds. Birds were the dominant species in terms of animal life. And so all the plants really co-evolved with the birds. You can see that in just how specific the beaks of different species are to the shapes of the flowers here. And so that became part of my art.
1: David now designs aloha shirts featuring the native plants and wildlife of Hawaii. One design features the i'iwi, a Hawaiian honey creeper.
2: So the iwi birds dart from flower to flower to flower very quickly. Well, the Hawaiians saw this and they thought of the metaphor that it was like procreation, the metaphor for the health of the forest, because only in its procreation can it exist.
1: Then, hidden among the trees, David has drawn kahuli, or native land snails.
2: Their existence in the forest is special because if they were around, it was said that the forest would sing. And songs are also a very important element of Hawaiian culture because it's how things are passed on from generation to generation. It's how you communicate what the world is. So these snails are singing, right? And then you have the birds that are a symbolic of procreation. And so the combination is that this is Hawaii. This is the perpetuation of it.
1: See pictures of David's designs at our website, birdnote.org. I'm Mark Bramhill.
3: Here's today's edition of Health in a Heartbeat. The odds of surviving cardiac arrest drop like the setting sun as day turns to night. Cardiac arrest is always a medical emergency, regardless of the time of day. Mere seconds count. A new study, however, shows that the odds of surviving one decreases during the night. And researchers aren't exactly sure why. Cardiac arrest occurs when the heart suddenly stops beating effectively, leading to death within minutes without immediate treatment. It's often caused by an electrical disturbance in the organ. American researchers analyzed a national registry of 874,000 people who experienced cardiac arrest from 2013 to 2024. They examined arrests that occurred outside a hospital. The team found that a cardiac arrest between 11 p.m. and 6:59 a.m. led to a 16% drop in the adjusted odds of surviving with good brain function. That's compared with people whose heart stopped during the other hours of the day. The odds of death actually started increasing at 8 p.m., with the worst outcomes between 1 and 6 a.m. What especially surprised researchers is that the odds haven't really improved over the years, even as emergency medicine has gotten better. Study authors thought slower ambulance response times at night might be to blame. In fact, response times are only a minute longer at night. While every minute counts, the study notes that this alone can't fully explain the phenomenon. Indeed, even when the arrest occurs with 911 responders already present, the nighttime penalty persists. One way to reduce the risk of any heart trouble is to watch your diet and stay physically fit. It will also help you sleep soundly, whatever the hour. This edition of Health in a Heartbeat is brought to you by University of Florida Health, committed to advancing excellence in patient care, research, and education, and by WUFTFM. For more information or to subscribe to our weekly e-newsletter, please visit our website, heartbeatradio.org.
4: 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This recording is intended solely for individuals who are blind or have low vision.
5: Thank you for joining us for the New York Times Book Review, read by Nefeli Schneider, featuring book reviews authored by critics from the New York Times. The Scrapbook by Heather Clark. The book cover is orange, with an old black and white photograph crookedly taped of a couple hugging. The reviewer is Caleb Crane. They were enemies in war. Now their grandkids are in love. In Heather Clark's novel, The Scrapbook, an American girl meets a German boy and falls head over heels and head first into a history of fascism. Germany's cultural identity was spoiled by fascism. Some of its most transcendent contributions to literature, music, and the arts are mistrusted now as coming from a country that, for a dozen years, was led by a ranting authoritarian who scapegoated a socially vulnerable group, locked up its members in slave labor camps without due process, much as America is locking up undocumented immigrants today in CECOT, C-E-C-O-T, a forced labor prison in El Salvador, and went on to organize their deaths. The Scrapbook, the first novel by Heather Clark, the author of a well-received biography of Sylvia Plath, imagines a love affair shadowed by the Holocaust two generations later. It's 1996, and Anna, an American senior at Harvard, falls for Christoph, a blonde German with an archaic torso, a fencing scar in his left temple, and a somewhat flickering attentiveness. Early on, Anna and Christoph realize that their grandfathers had fought in opposite sides in World War II. Hers was one of the first Allied soldiers to help liberate the Nazi concentration camp at Dachau and to arrive at Hitler's mountain retreat at Berchtesgaden. She treasures a scrapbook of his photos. In an author's note, Clark writes that her own grandfather's wartime photos are collected in a similar scrapbook. Christoph's two grandfathers, meanwhile, served in the German army, the Wehrmacht, not the SS, he emphasizes. The one was a teenager drafted in the war's final days, and the other deserted and joined the resistance in 1943, or so Kristoff claims to believe. After an initial idyll in Anna's Harvard dorm, the romance shifts to Germany, where Kristoff shows Anna not only Dachau and Berchtesgaden, but also Nuremberg's Palace of Justice, where Nazi officials were tried after the war, the Black Forest, which makes her think of witches and gingerbread, and the Christmas market in Hamburg, where the Glühwein inspires her to wonder, what had I done to deserve such happiness? As Kristoff tutors her in German history and philosophy, "Have you read Habermas?" he quizzes. The low-key tries to figure out how complicit his family was with Nazi crimes. Were the impressive 19th century antiques in his parents' music room plundered from Jewish families? Several chapters imagine the wartime experiences of the characters' grandfathers. As Anna marches through the Black Forest, he too associates it with witches and gingerbread, an overlap that could be either a lapse in authorial control or an attempt to suggest that the chapters are Anna's imaginative reconstructions, a way to let the reader see the seams with which historical fiction is patched together. For an even more rigorously deconstructed version of historical fiction, check out Siobhan Phillips' remarkable 2022 novel, Benefit. From the start, two of Anna's former college roommates, who happen to be Jewish, suspect that Kristoff is no good, in part because he's a German who's only two generations from Auschwitz, and in part because he only focuses on Anna when it's convenient for him. The two grounds are hardly commensurable, and I winced when Anna quoted Plath's quip that every woman adores a fascist. But if you're willing to wink at the incongruity, the novel does offer a flying tour of literary representations of the Holocaust and its legacy, a lightly annotated reading list that includes fiction writers such as Tadeusz Borowski and W.G. Sebald, as well as a mediation in the cost of political crimes to a nation's trustworthiness and honor even generations later. In an early chapter, Kristoff shares with Anna an anecdote that neatly emblematizes the moral stain. To build the camp at Buchenwald, the Nazis raised the beech trees that the location was named for, while leaving intact an oak thought to have been dear to the romantic novelist and naturalist Goethe. Imagine Seacott at Walden Pond. The reviewer, Caleb Crane, is the author of the novels Necessary Errors and Overthrow. Not My Type, One Woman Versus a President, by E. Jean Carroll. The book cover has a picture of E. Jean Carroll, a blonde woman smiling and wearing sunglasses. The reviewer is Alexandra Jacobs. In Not My Type, E. Jean Carroll gets the last gab about the Trump trials. Her lawyers urge that she keep her testimony short. With legal victories in hand, she's sharing her life story and what it was like on the stand. There is a picture of the author looking into the camera with a half smile. The caption reads, E. Jean Carroll's Not My Type is both a memoir and a scrapbook of the two trials in which she accused President Trump of sexual assault and defamation. We already know that E. Jean Carroll looked smashing when she went to court versus Donald J. Trump, but her irrepressible voice was necessarily repressed. For 27 years, with countless exclamation points and emphatic italics, Carroll wrote the Ask E. Jean column for Elle magazine, focusing on the perils of modern dating. Advice columns, a quaint holdover from the heyday of print you'd think ChatGPT would make redundant, remain curiously ubiquitous. Yet even in a crowded field, this adrenalized agony aunt, currently on Substack, stands out with her giddy feminism. Her tuxedo cat is named Vagina T. Fireball. Literary references, the Great Pyrenees dog, Miss Havisham, and runaway retro expressions like egads and twit piffle. Testifying in depositions and two trials, however, Carroll was instructed by her lawyers to keep her answers short. Very, very short, she writes in Not My Type, a delightful full gallop account of the experience and sequel of sorts to What Do We Need Men For?, published in 2019, in which she first accused Trump of assaulting her in a Bergdorf Goodman dressing room. I received the impression that saying nothing at all would be best, she adds. Now she is saying pretty much everything, including a few evidentiary morsels not introduced at trial, like that Jeffrey Epstein, Trump's friend, had heard and gossiped about what had happened, and a 1987 Spy 100 issue listed Bergdorf dressing rooms in an article about places for lunchtime adultery. The man the magazine called a short-fingered vulgarian was among those on the cover. Trump has plenty of his own insults at hand, of course. Indeed, the title, Not My Type, is taken from one about why he never would have advanced on the unconsenting Carol. Number one, she's not my type. He did, however, mistake her in an old photo for one of his exes, Marla Maples. Number two, it never happened, he added. It never happened, okay? Last Friday, an appeals court rejected his bid for a redo. Carol may not have yet received the combined $88.3 million awarded to her in damages, over $100 million with compounded interest, which she vows here to donate to various causes the president hates. But with transcript excerpts, morning routines, and packing lists, a la the canonical one by the author she calls St. Joan Didion, she has produced a trial scrapbook that is also a memoir of love and friendship, a photo party, a movie set, and, though sprinkled with social media posts, a mash note to ye old new journalism. She has a Tom Wolfett armored in a navy blue Dior-inspired Zara suit and Revlon's toast of New York lipstick, punctuating her observations with whoosh and a swack. She notes the Trump lawyer Joe Tacopina's schmancy tailoring and muscular physique, leaning a left buttock as pumped as a tetherball against the jury box. She compares the defendant variously to a finely aged Troy Donahue, an elderly gigolo, and, as the wind ruffles his famous coif, Barbara Stanwyck. A mock jury summoned to prepare her for the trial perceived Carol as a member of the elite. How anyone can think a hick raised in sticks so deep the hick is still pulling twigs out of her hair 80 years later is elite is beyond me, she writes. Maybe because she savors words like volutinous. Her attorney warned her against more than three syllables. And because she insists one government chamber resembles a busby Berkeley ballroom, and she can handily compare the Benadryl recommended by friends concerned about her insomnia to the orange juice laced with whiskey pressed upon Gussie Finknottle in P.G. Wodehouse's Right Ho, Jeeves. Raised in a red brick schoolhouse in Fort Wayne, Indiana, Carol, former sorority girl, cheerleader, beauty pageant survivor, began pitching story ideas to magazines when she was 12. Esquire accepted her first article when she was 37. Can you imagine the relentless, insane, glorious, hot, blistering, beat yourself up, plow ahead, never say die enthusiasm that drives a woman to go on and on and on through a blizzard of blunt editors' numbing nose for 25 years? She marvels. Honey, I fold after 25 seconds. Carol took Fran Lebowitz camping for Outside, became Playboy's first female contributing editor, and chewed acid with Hunter S. Thompson for an appropriately gonzo biography, wherein she assumed the alter ego of a virginal ornithologist named Miss Letitia Snap, who was interested in Thompson's peacock collection. This adventuresome anything-goes spirit, Carol writes, also led her to accept Trump's suggestion that they visit the lingerie floor of Bergdorf's, a store with dressing rooms so capacious that Jackie Kennedy used them to pore over manuscripts after lunch when she was an editor at Doubleday. Hey, you're that advice lady, she remembers Trump saying when they ran into each other in the lobby. Hey, you're that real estate tycoon. And before long, she testified, after stroking a fur hat, Dr. Evil style, and suggesting some personal shopping, he had pulled down her tights and was rummaging, and worse, in her private parts. Carol had attended a Pi Beta Phi pledge dance on the arm of the future basketball star Tom Van Arsdale. Oh, I simply adore Tom Van Arsdale. And married twice. Among her lovers were the actors Ben Vereen and Richard Harris, and the gadabout journalist Anthony Hayden Guest. But after Trump's attack, she writes, she stopped having sex. It's like when shopkeepers pull down this metal grate to secure the store, she told a trauma specialist. Little Jeannie, who was so boy crazy her whole life, just shut it down. If only Bergdorf's had pulled down that grate. But then this book would not exist, topping off Carol's whipped cream ouvre like a slightly bruised but still buoyant maraschino cherry. The reviewer, Alexandra Jacobs, reviews all kinds of books, but is often drawn to life writing, which includes biography, memoir, letters, essays, and some fiction. Bug Hollow by Michelle Huneven. The book cover has a color drawing of a house that is split in two. The right side is intact and well manicured, but the left side is dilapidated, with broken windows boarded up, torn siding, and grass growing through the roof. There is a silhouette of a person standing in a lit second-story window looking out. The reviewer is Helen Schumann. The memory of a teenage golden child ripples across generations. Michelle Huneven's novel, Bug Hollow, begins with a tragedy in 1970s California. The ramifications are felt across three countries and five decades. Entering the lives of the Samuelson family in 1970s Altadena, California, feels like getting into a warm bath. Michelle Huneven's sixth novel, Bug Hollow, instantly seduces even the most news-addled reader with its lovely, lucid prose, its spot-on period details, those payphones, and superb gift for description of a sprawling cast led by a supportive engineer father, Phil, and a prickly elementary school teacher mother, Sybil, and especially of California's many wildly differing landscapes. The Samuelson's simply suburban world turns upside down when 17-year-old Ellis, the sunny eldest child of three, goes camping with his friends outside Santa Cruz and doesn't bother to come back. Some girl has snagged Ellis, Sybil frets. Good for her, Phil says, and the marital tension is established. Dad is chill and Mom is a control freak. Days turn into weeks with a little contact from Ellis and a lot of panicking from Sybil. Is her son dropping out of college before he's even begun? Until the family tracks him to a rundown house in the Santa Cruz Mountains called Bug Hollow, the part commune, part crash pad, where Ellis has moved in with Julia, an artsy, beautiful girl he met on the beach. The young couple's joy brings back all the feels, as the kid says today, the aha-ness of falling in love for the first time. But Sybil isn't having any of it, and brings her boy home to spend his last pre-college week with his family. As Ellis's youngest sister, Sally, the precocious and dryly hilarious narrator of the first chapter, puts it, Julia made a little speech about how she didn't want our parents to be mad at her because she and Ellis truly loved one another and would be together forever, and she hoped to love and be loved by his family too. My eyes filled. It is not a spoiler to reveal that by page 21, Ellis is dead, accidentally drowned in a quarry 5 days into his freshman year at Ole Miss. Phil goes down to Mississippi and returns with a box wrapped in shiny ivory paper and tied with a thick purple ribbon, Sally narrates, thinking it was probably candy and for everyone, another big assortment of chocolates he'd bought at the airport. In fact, it is Ellis's remains. The lack of sentimentality surrounding this death is as shocking to the reader as it is to this repressed and soon-to-be fractured family who will carry this dead child along with them emotionally for generations. The novel evolves from its innocent opening into something more intriguing. Nothing, aside from the book jacket summary, prepares the reader for the five-decade international saga that unfolds in 10 discrete but interwoven chapters, each narrated by a different member of the Samuelson family or its widening circle. Formally, the result is something like a narrative love child of Alice Munro's novelistic short stories and Elizabeth Strout's novels of interconnected short stories. Julia turns out to be pregnant with Alice's daughter, whom she offers to the Samuelsons to adopt while remaining a part of their lives for decades. Viewed from the perspectives of her husband and now three daughters over time, Sybil is revealed as a bitter and biting alcoholic, a gifted and giving teacher, but a lousy, indifferent mother. "God, Katie, roll down your window," she tells her eldest daughter, ruining a rare fun day together at a museum. "You stink. Why don't you use deodorant?" Later chapters witness Sally and her adopted sister Ava becoming a bonded pair, filling the vacuum of their own nurturing by mothering each other. Other chapters deviate so far from the family that they risk losing the novel's focus. Still, as diversions go, these are rich with specifics, fresh and moving. When Phil travels to Saudi Arabia on a work assignment, our attention is stolen by the woman he has an affair with, the exotic Yvette, a talented French architect who feels bored and professionally stifled by her charismatic older husband, Claude. And toward the end, the aging Mrs. Wright, a wealthy widow and haughty former principal at Sybil's school, falls in love with her younger Jamaican female caretaker, Linda, who happens to need a green card. When she proposes to Linda, Mrs. Wright reflects, "My old parts dried up long ago. I don't care about sex. But who knew in my old age love would come again?" Honeyven is exceptionally generous with all of her characters, even the hard-to-bear Sybil, and remains a compassionate guide through the secrets and lies, betrayals and chance encounters, losses and disappointments that buffet this broken and remade family over time. While the ending might be a little too honeyed, I remained hopelessly, gratefully, under the novel's spell. The reviewer, Helen Shulman, is the author, most recently, of the novel Lucky Dogs. Her short story collection, Fools for Love, will be published in July. How to Dodge a Cannonball by Dennard Dale. The book cover has a giant black cannonball with a soldier holding a musket underneath it and in his shadow. The reviewer is Matt Johnson. A laugh-out-loud, funny novel about the Civil War. Dennard Dale's satirical new book, How to Dodge a Cannonball, follows a white flag bearer pretending to be a black soldier. Anders, the teenage protagonist of Dennard Dale's impressive debut, the Civil War novel How to Dodge a Cannonball, is an idealist, a dreamer, an optimist, and also a goddamn fool. Fortunately, damn fools make great protagonists, particularly in satirical novels. Their naivete allows the reader to gain experience alongside them, and their cluelessness ensures that said experience will be funny as hell, too. Novels in the American satirical canon dissect a variety of subjects, but their most successful targets have been race and war. How to Dodge a Cannonball is about both and uses that advantage to achieve excellence. Anders is white and grew up in antebellum era Illinois, and yet, despite living surrounded by black people in the free town of Liberty Valley, he manages to be utterly clueless about race. This is partially a product of the ignorance of his mother, Katrina, whose maternal style is why child protective service laws exist. but Anders' naivete is also one of his most admirable attributes. His obliviousness allows him to grow to the age of 15 without being indoctrinated into embracing white supremacy. When the Civil War breaks out, Anders follows the family tradition and enlists in the military as a flag bearer. It's a precarious assignment, but Anders works hard at it and has even mastered several killer routines. While the image of a color guard enthusiastically waving banners while thousands of men murder one another is absurd, it's also historically accurate. Performers were charged with improving morale for troops heading toward possible death. Flag bearer thousands of men murder one another is absurd. It's also historically accurate. Performers were charged with improving morale for troops heading toward possible death. Flag bearer thousands of men murder one another is absurd. It's also historically accurate. Performers were charged with improving morale for troops heading toward possible death. Flag bearer thousands of men murder one another is absurd. It's also historically accurate.

0: 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By continuing to listen, you verify that you qualify within one of these categories. 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
1: Among the corpses for a uniform to steal, Anders decides to become the recent deceased B.K. Jefferson. The twist, Jefferson is a member of one of the colored troops. So in one of the most illogical decisions in a satire since Huck and Jim decided to sail south, Anders decides the safest bet for him is to become a black man in 1863. Anders doesn't look black, so under his new alias, he tells everyone that he's an Octoroon, repeatedly. The ruse never really works, but nobody can be bothered to challenge him, and soon he's surrounded by a cast Joseph Heller might have aspired to create, if Joseph Heller had been black and writing about the Civil War. This band includes Corporal Tobias Gleason, a staunch believer in the American Project, and also in the power of experimental theater, a homicidal Haitian revolutionary, a captive white arms dealer, even less partisan, off the battlefield and into the equally deadly New York draft riots of 1863 and beyond, the forces of hypocrisy and absurdity propelling them all the way. How to Dodge a Cannonball was clearly inspired by the rich tradition of black satire in the American literary canon. The novel calls to mind James Weldon Johnson's 1912 novel, Autobiography of an Ex-Colored Man, and Ralph Ellison's Invisible Man, as well as books by Percival Everett, Paul Beatty, and other recent masters of the form. But despite the novel's pedigree, How to Dodge a Cannonball is also refreshingly original. Here is an author capturing with clarity our current moment by flashing us back to the past. Dale's deft portrayal of American anti-blackness, class exploitation, and cultural uncertainty feels both accurate to the novel's 19th century setting and, soberingly, very contemporary. But this dose of reality never drags the book down. Just the opposite. How to Dodge a Cannonball is often laugh-out-loud funny as it roasts Americans' hypocrisies. I received several concerned looks while reading this novel publicly because of the chuckling it induced. Whether through the story's ridiculous situations or inspired dialogue, How to Dodge a Cannonball keeps the reader off balance, allowing insights to land hard, fast, and relentlessly. It takes an author of rare and exceptional talent to deliver such a knockout punch, which is why How to Dodge a Cannonball established Dennard Dales as a new heavyweight.

0: 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By continuing to listen, you verify that you qualify within one of these categories. 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
1: Bees play a critical but often overlooked role in ecosystems, quietly pollinating both agricultural crops and native plants. While honeybees tend to get most of the attention, the vast majority of bee species live solitary lives, with many of them nesting underground in soil habitats that are both easy to miss and easy to destroy. In Ithaca, New York, an unexpected discovery revealed just how abundant these hidden pollinators can be. Rachel Fordyce used to save money by parking at Ithaca's East Hill Plaza and walking through East Lawn Cemetery on her way to work at a Cornell University entomology lab. In spring 2022, she noticed something unusual. Bees were everywhere in the cemetery. She collected some specimens and brought them to her supervisor. Cornell University researchers identified the insects as Andrina regularis, a solitary ground-nesting mining bee that helps pollinate crops and wild plants. What began as a casual observation became a major scientific finding. The research team found that this cemetery hosts one of the largest known aggregations of ground-nesting bees ever recorded, with an estimated 5.5 million individuals in just 1.5 acres. Scientists say the discovery strengthens the idea that cemeteries can serve as important biodiversity refuges because they are peaceful, rarely disturbed, and largely free of pesticides. The findings, which were recently published in the journal Apidologie, highlight how much ecological life can exist in unexpected urban landscapes and how easily it can all go unnoticed. Earthwise is a production of WAMC. 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
2: This is Amy Wagoner from the Historical Society of Michigan with a Michigan History Moment. Do you have a sweet tooth? If you do, and if you live in or travel to the Upper Peninsula, you probably know about one of the region's oldest businesses, Sakely's Confectionery and Gifts in Escanaba. Joseph Sakely was born in Lebanon in about 1880. He and his brother, George, immigrated to North America in 1901. They worked their way around Canada and the United States as door-to-door salesmen, peddling linens, dry goods, and other merchandise. They settled in Escanaba in 1902, and in 1906, Joseph opened a shop in town. There, he sold groceries, ice cream, chocolate, and candies. In 1916, he married Mary Kirkish, a fellow Lebanese immigrant whose family had settled in Ishpeming. Although newspapers would sometimes report that Sakely's used old world recipes for their candies, there is no evidence that their family in Lebanon ever ran a confectionery. In fact, they made and sold typical American fare, not traditional sweets like baklava. On April Fool's Day, however, Joseph and Mary would offer samples of a special new candy that would turn out to be chocolate-covered garlic or chocolate-covered snuff. To their surprise, a few customers actually liked the bizarre April Fool's Day chocolates and asked for more. In 1924, Joseph moved his shop and growing family to larger quarters, converting a former livery stable into a shop and an 11-room apartment. They needed the space. He and Mary raised a family of 9 children. After Joseph Sakely died in 1943, Mary and her children took over the business. As the children grew older, they took over more and more of the operation. In 1959, their eldest son, Fred, separated the production facilities from the retail store. He bought space for a factory and warehouse nearby and left his mother, with sisters Josephine and Marge, to run the store. Mary, Josephine, and Marge discontinued the grocery business and started selling gift items instead. Fred Sakely started selling candy wholesale and by mail order. Candy output grew from 15,000 pounds to 150,000 pounds by 1976. Mary Sakely passed away in 1969, and the second generation of children retired in the 1980s. The third generation of the family took over. Today, Sakely's Candies still stands as an Escanaba institution.

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1: 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Listener discretion is advised.
2: Hello there. This is Ken coming to you once again from the Talking Information Center in Marshfield, Massachusetts. Today is Tuesday, the 17th day of June, and we'll be reading at first this morning from the Discover Stories That Matter magazine, spring of 2026 issue. And the first article is Rethinking Extinction, which is a interesting subject considering some of the things that are happening in the world. Technological advancements are reshaping what it means for a species to be lost. And this article is written by Kate Golombiewski. On April 7th, 2025, a $10 billion biotech company called Colossus Biosciences announced the births of Romulus, Remus, and Khaleesi, three gray wolf pups with several of their genes modified to resemble those of the extinct dire wolf. Romulus, Remus, and Khaleesi became foster pups for the de-extinction movement and were met with fame and celebrity, as well as frustration from some conservation scientists working to prevent extinctions among living species. For 5 years, conservationists have warned that once a species is lost, there's no coming back. That extinction is forever. But Colossal's website proclaims, in all caps, forever is temporary. Even beyond de-extinction laboratories, technological developments are blurring the lines between extinct and not extinct. Camera traps, drones, wildlife spotting apps, and even analyses of trace DNA in the water supply make it easier to document and share the existence of species that had been thought lost. Advances in cell preservation, in vitro fertilization, and gene editing offer a last-ditch chance for survival for critically endangered animals once considered doomed. These developments beg the questions, what does it really mean for species to be extinct, and why does it matter? Life on Earth has existed for around 4 billion years. Throughout that time, new life forms have evolved, while others have gone extinct, mostly at a relatively stable rate. But at 5 points across the eons, catastrophic changes to the environment have caused mass extinctions, periods in which at least 75% of life forms died out in a relatively short amount of time. Each of these mass extinctions were caused by cataclysmic natural events, including the asteroid impact that wiped out the dinosaurs, except for one group of birds, around 66 million years ago. Since the Industrial Revolution, however, the way humans have interacted with the natural world has resulted in an exponential rise in extinction, leading to what many scientists are calling the sixth mass extinction. By most experts' estimates, extinctions are occurring at more than 1,000 times the normal background rate. It's likely that dozens of species are going extinct every single day, many of which have never been scientifically documented as species in the first place. Extinction is a natural process, but we can see scientifically that we are accelerating the rates of extinction, says Gualia Albani Rossetti, a botanist with the Italian Ministry of the Environment and Energy Society. You have to imagine that we are removing the bricks of our house, so something will collapse sooner or later. But in the midst of all these extinctions, there have been also rediscoveries of species that were thought, at least by Western scientists, to be lost. In 1938, naturalist Marjorie Courtenay Latimer examined a fisherman's trawl in South Africa, and she encountered what she described as the most beautiful fish that she had ever seen, a five-foot-long creature with iridescent blue scales and four limb-like fins. It turned out to be a coelacanth, a member of the fish family thought to have gone extinct along with the dinosaurs. What does it really mean for a species to be extinct, and why does it matter? In more recent years, as the number of extinct species has risen dramatically, so too has the number of species that have turned out not to be extinct after all. Such organisms are sometimes called Lazarus taxa, after the biblical figure brought back from the dead. Typically, an animal is considered extinct if there is no reasonable doubt regarding its disappearance. Meanwhile, a species is considered lost if there's been no verifiable documentation of it accessible to the scientific community for 10 years or more. Sometimes that's because the animal is critically endangered or even extinct, but not always. For instance, some species of birds are found only in a remote area of New Guinea's Foya Mountains. The birds are probably doing just fine, but no researchers have been to these mountains since 2008. So they technically qualify, according to our lost criteria, says John C. Mittermeier, the director of the Search for Lost Birds at the American Bird Conservancy in Marshall, Virginia. In 2022, he and his team, using a trail camera to snag video footage of the black-naped pheasant pigeon, a New Guinean bird that hadn't been documented by scientists since 1896. The way we found it was by talking to local people on this island, Mittermeier says. With a tip from a local man, the team set up cameras in the right place to document the pheasant pigeon. These birds were lost to science, but not lost to indigenous people on the island. So our job is about trying to connect these knowledge networks, Mr. Meyer says, helping us with our conservation planning. Mobile apps like eBird, iNaturalist, and GenoCanto further help scientists harness public knowledge of the natural world. Users of these apps post photos, videos, and audio recordings of wildlife, along with location data. It's basically creating this network of biodiversity sensors around the planet. People are serving as the eyes and ears of what's happening to the environment, says Amanda Rodewald, a senior director of the Cornell Lab of Ornithology Center for Avian Population Studies. The information we have available from eBird provides us with a sharper lens on changes in bird populations than we've ever had before. In 2024, based on observations from naturalist apps, Mittermeier and his colleagues published a most wanted list of 144 lost birds. With the gauntlet thrown, the world's bird watchers and conservationists have already found 32 species as of March 2026. However, over 100 lost birds are still missing. Are these species that have a small population out there that really are extinct and nobody knows of it? Are they species that need our help? Or are these birds that are actually totally gone? We should be investing our effort in conservation resources somewhere else, Mittermeier says. I think the focus for the search for lost birds in many ways is about trying to address that question. One such bird on the precipice of extinction is the ivory-billed woodpecker. There hasn't been a definitive sighting in the United States since 1944. And the last universally accepted sighting was in Cuba in 1986. However, it's difficult to prove that a species is gone, especially one that's elusive as the swamp-dwelling ivory bill. The International Union for Conservation of Nature, which keeps an inventory of the world's species and rates their conservation status, lists the ivory bill as critically endangered, but notes that the species is probably extinct. There have been as many as 200 potential sightings and recordings of the birds in the past 8 decades, but they haven't been deemed sufficient proof. Stephen Latta, the director of field conservation and research at the National Aviary in Pittsburgh, is on a mission to change that. Over the course of several field seasons now, we've been using a suite of techniques, including some new technologies, to put together a body of evidence that the ivory-billed woodpecker does indeed persist, at least our site in Louisiana, he says. Like Mittermeier, Latta and his team used trail cameras to attempt to catch a glimpse of the birds. They've also used drones to capture video footage and machine learning to comb through hundreds of hours of audio recordings, attempting to find a match for the one known record of the bird's call captured in 1935. So far, they've found fleeting glimpses of what might be ivory bills, but no smoking gun. The researchers are hopeful that they'll find more definitive proof with environmental DNA. There's been lots of progress in recent years detecting DNA from threatened and endangered species, extracting DNA from endangered clams or mussels from river water, Latta says. His team is planning to apply the same idea to the woodpeckers. They've pulled DNA from the toe pad of a preserved ivory bill in the collections of the Carnegie Museum of Natural History in Pittsburgh. Armed with a series of genetic markers that set ivory bills apart from their relatives, the team is now attempting to find traces of the woodpecker's DNA in flooded forest floors and cavities in the 100-foot-tall trees where they are thought to nest. Even if a few individuals of an endangered species are still out there, that doesn't mean the species is safe. If we follow the decline of small population, there's a circumstance, a situation where they can be extinct but doomed. It's called the extinction vortex, says Oliver Ryder, the director of conservation genetics at the San Diego Zoo Wildlife Alliance. There are species that are still around, but the likelihood that they are going to be around longer is remote. And so that, I think, really broadens the concept of extinction. However, technological advancements have allowed scientists to intervene in some of these cases, staving off extinction, for now at least, in circumstances that even a few years ago may have seemed hopeless. For example, Ryder works with the cryopreserved genetic material at the San Diego Zoo Wildlife Alliance's Frozen Zoo, located within the San Diego Zoo Safari Park. The Frozen Zoo is probably currently the world's largest collection of living cells from vertebrate species, Ryder says. It contains more than 11,500 samples, including embryos, eggs, and sperm from over 1,300 species, stored at negative 320 degrees Fahrenheit. These specimens contain critical genetic diversity for many endangered species, which can suffer from harmful recessive mutations unmasked by dwindling gene pools. For instance, black-footed ferrets have been thought to have gone extinct twice already, while decades of dogged conservation efforts brought them back from the brink. Most of the remaining animals are closely related. Today, all but a handful of black-footed ferrets trace their ancestry to only 7 individuals, Ryder says. But the Frozen Zoo has 40-year-old cryopreserved cells from a ferret named Willa, who was not already represented in the breeding pool. In 2020 and again in 2023, scientists cloned Willa, creating the first clones of an endangered species native to North America. They made three copies of Willa, Rita says, Elizabeth Ann, Antonia, and Noreen, in 2024 and 2025, respectively. Antonia and Noreen gave birth to pups of their own, helping build genetic diversity back into the captive ferret population. And eventually, it's thought that this expanded gene pool could extend into wild ferret populations, too. Research continue to push the boundaries of how cryopreservation can be used in conservation. In 2025, giant pink star embryos preserved in the frozen zoo were successfully thawed at the Sunflower Star Laboratory in Moss Landing, California, following protocols from the San Diego Zoo, Wildlife Alliance, and Omaha's Henry Dorley Zoo and Aquarium. It's kind of a trap because you thaw these embryos out and they look just like freezer-dried raspberries. They look totally dead, says Andrew Kim, the lab manager at the Sunflower Style Laboratory. But sure enough, the next day, they're all kind of plumped up, rehydrated, and swimming around. Freezing and thawing already fertilized sea star embryos could be a powerful tool for population management, allowing researchers to preserve genetic adaptations such as disease resistance or heat tolerance that could be reintroduced into the wild later on. Such initiatives could be especially helpful for the giant pink sea star's cousins, the 3-foot-wide, 24-armed sunflower stars that had been wiped out across most of their range along North America's west coast due to disease and ocean warming. Thomas Hildebrandt, the head of the Department of Reproductive Management at the Leibniz Institute for Zoo and Wildlife Research in Berlin, is hopeful that biobanked genetic material could save one of the world's most critically endangered animals, the northern white rhinos. It is thought to be extinct in the wild, and only two captive individuals remain, a mother and her daughter. However, genetic material from a dozen northern white rhinos have been preserved, including semen from four different bulls. Hildebrandt and his colleagues hope to use this genetic material to rescue the species with IVF technology. In 2023, Hildebrandt and his colleagues announced that they had used cryopreserved eggs and sperm to create new embryos of northern white rhinos. They also created embryos of a less endangered relative, the southern white rhino. In 2023, the team transferred two of the southern white rhino embryos into a surrogate southern white rhino mother. The mother rhino died of an unrelated bacterial infection before an IVF calf could be born, but an autopsy indicated she had been pregnant with a healthy fetus. For Hildebrandt and his colleagues, the pregnancy served as a proof of concept for rhino IVF surrogacy, and since then, several northern white rhino embryos have been transferred into southern white rhino mothers as part of the team's biorescue project, although none of these transfers has led to a lasting pregnancy. That is our biggest goal to achieve, he says, the first pregnancy of a northern white rhino inside a southern white rhino. But saving the northern white rhino may take more than just IVF, especially since the available gene pool is small. Hildebrandt hopes to harvest genetic material from museum rhino specimens and to edit existing rhino cell cultures to match the gene expressions represented in the museum specimens. That approach will be a game changer, Hildebrandt says, helping researchers restore rhino diversity in a way that hasn't been done before. But this process of genetic retrieval and editing requires access to expensive, cutting-edge technologies. Therefore, we have a very close relationship to Colossal, Hildebrandt says, the same Colossal famous for their dire wolf de-extinction efforts. Since the company's 2021 founding, Colossal Biosciences has gained attention for their efforts to bring back a variety of long extinct species, including woolly mammoths, the last of which went extinct 4,000 years ago. Dodos, extinct by 1681, and thylacines, or Tasmanian tigers, extinct since 1936. In March 2025, Colossal announced that they had genetically edited mouse DNA to reflect the woolly mammoth genes for fluffy hair. The resulting mice have tawny shocks of fur. A month later, the company shared even bigger news. They had recreated a version of the dire wolf. During the last ice age, dire wolves ranged throughout the Americas, but they went extinct about 10,000 years ago. Despite their portrayal in Game of Thrones as creatures the size of a pony, real dire wolves were only about 25% larger than the average gray wolf, reaching around 6 feet long from snout to tail and weighing about 150 pounds. The creation of Romulus, Remus, and Khaleesi started with sequencing the DNA preserved in the tooth of one ancient dire wolf and the skull of another. Comparison with the DNA of gray wolves allowed the researchers to pinpoint the genetic differences between the dire wolves and their modern relatives. Colossal scientists then edited the DNA of gray wolves, making 15 edits to approximate the gene expressions of dire wolves and inserted the modified gray wolf DNA into egg cells from dogs. The eggs gestated in the wombs of dog surrogate mothers, and the pups were born. Romulus and Remus in October 2024 and Khaleesi in January 2025. According to Colossal, their phenotypes, the physical manifestations of the genes, match several traits predicted by ancient dire wolf DNA, including their shaggy ruffs of snowy white fur. Romulus, Remus, and Khaleesi represent a breakthrough in gene editing. But are they really dire wolves? What Colossal have done, effectively, is make a genetically engineered designer gray wolf, says Nick Rollins, a director of the Paleogenetics Laboratory at the University of Otago in New Zealand. However, the argument about whether these wolves are true dire wolves goes beyond scientific semantics, because they are, then, means that their extinction is no longer irreversible. Nicole Kowei-Biber, who works on gray wolf conservation with the Anishinaabeg Caucus of the Michigan Democratic Party, considers de-extinction a vulgar concept, in part because it undercuts the gravity of extinction. The loss of a species, she says, means that there's been an utter failure to meet the responsibilities that we have as humans. That can't be undone by playing around in a lab. Philip Wilcox, a geneticist and bioethicist at the University of Otago, is a member of New Zealand's indigenous Maori community whose tribal affiliations are Ngāti Rakupaka, Ngāti Kahamunga Akiti Waioa, Orongo Malewahin, and Te Atianga Amahaki. He says that attempting to recreate an extinct species separated from its environment is a fundamental misunderstanding of Kaiatketanga, a Maori value concerning humanity's duty to care for the natural world. While Colossal has an indigenous advisory council consulting on their dire wolf work, Wilcox says that almost all indigenous cultures have these holistic views and understandings of the world. Kowei-Biber, a tribal citizen of the Little Traverse Bay Bands of Ottawa Indians, walking to Ottawa and part of the Turtle Clan, Mishake Dodem, says that her cultural ties to Ma'ingan, the gray wolf, make her especially worry that the extinction efforts around the dire wolf will result in fewer protections for their modern relatives. Beth Shapiro, the chief science officer at Colossal does not share Kiwibaba's concerns that dire wolf de-extinction could adversely affect the conservation of living species. I can't imagine that those of us that do care about the extinction crisis are suddenly going to stop caring about it because there's this really difficult, expensive technology that might someday be able to help some species, she says. However, some politicians have already made statements suggesting that Colossal's work may factor into their views on conservation. The United States Secretary of Interior, Douglas Borgum, who stressed the importance of innovation over regulation, in a statement displayed on Colossal's website, told his staff in a live-streamed meeting that Colossal's work could change the way we think about conservation, saying, pick your favorite species and call up Colossal. Meanwhile, in April 2025, the Trump administration released a proposal to remove significant habitat modification or degradation as an aspect of harm in the Endangered Species Act, which has historically protected animals against actions that hurt them as well as their habitats. Shapiro notes that de-extinction technology should not be viewed as an alternative to conservation. We're very far from being able to turn around tomorrow and bring any extinct species back to life. It is still important to invest in endangered species protection and habitat protection. In particular, we can't bring back endangered species and put them nowhere, right? So we absolutely need to be able to continue having habitat protection and species protection. That is not an either-or situation. In fact, Shapiro says the enthusiasm around Colossal's wolves could result in more support for species that are currently endangered. We've been able to get people who may not have cared to invest their money to develop tools that are actually going to save elephants and save corals and do all this other work. So the extinction work is, in some ways, enabling this cutting-edge conservation work, she says. Aganja Sridhar, a behavioral scientist at the London School of Economics and Political Science, studies people's attitudes toward extinction. She says she's not convinced that the capacity to bring back a flashy derivative of an extinct species will actually help the conservation of living animals. The technology used might impress people and it might spark an enthusiasm for the type of extinction, but might not necessarily spark support for the most important conservation policies, she says. Sridhar is also cautious about how de-extinction efforts will affect people's understanding of the seriousness of extinction. In a 2023 survey of people from the United States, United Kingdom, South Africa, India, and Brazil, she found that roughly 50% of respondents already thought that extinction was a reversible process, years before Colossal's dire wolf announcement. I wonder if these technologies will cause more confusion about that, she says, by lulling people into a sense of complacency and reducing their support for conservation efforts. It's important that extinction is really understood to be forever, Lattice says. But amid stories about lost creatures resurfacing and dramatic rescues of doomed animals, whether by de-extinction or IVF courtesy of the frozen zoo, perhaps it's inevitable that the public perception of extinction is in flux. If people's understanding of extinction must change, Wilcox says he hopes that a more holistic definition of extinction would be considered. That one reflects the interconnected nature of humans, wildlife, and the environments we share. Before thinking about bringing back an animal that's extinct, he says, we have to heal the environment first. We also have to heal the people. That is the end of this first article. Moving along here with our theme of the past and extinction, etc., is an article which is entitled Playing with the Past. It is in this month's edition of Discovery. Though many animals have disappeared from this world, their stories live on in playful museum exhibits that leave visitors with a necessary lesson for the future. And the article is written by Dolly Jorgensen. Look closer. Regarde ici, the sign at the Royal Ontario Museum encouraged. Who couldn't help but look? Peering through a small hole in a black divider, the world became full of Carolina parakeets. The nearby information board explained that the species was extinct in the 1930s, but extinction had turned into abundance through that hole. Through mirror placement, one parakeet had transferred into a flock. There were parakeets as far as the eye could see, up, down, left, and right. The parakeets went on forever. Extinction is rightfully talked and written about as serious business. It may be difficult to envision discussing the devastating loss of life forms in anything but a tragic mode. But another approach involving a more playful means to learn about extinct animals is also possible. Play is a valuable part of our modern cultural response to the growing crisis of extinction. It invites participation and asks for the involvement of the participant's imagination, leaving a lasting impression on all those it engages. Putting an extinct parakeet in a mirrored box to create the illusion of abundance is a playful response to extinction. It invites the visitor in and shows them a world of wonder and joy in imagining a flock. Through the disappearance of Carolina parakeets recounts the sad story. The exhibit lets visitors understand the species' past through a playful lens. This type of learning experience tells us that we should not think of play as just something children do. Instead, play is a natural behavior of all ages. In the mid-20th century, many natural history museums shifted from galleries filled only with taxonomized animals to interactive exhibitions. The educational mission of the museum was reframed to encourage explorative active learning in line with neuroscience central models. Museum displays began to involve their observers to increase their understanding and interest in the life sciences. Since then, many extinction exhibitions have drawn on elements of play and interactivity to engage visitors in the extinction tragedy. From AR, augmented reality, that is, to multimedia video and sound, these approaches aim to communicate the basics of extinction, when, where, and why it occurs, by appealing to the visitor's sense of curiosity. The result is an opportunity for education about what can be done to save animals from extinction in the future. My teenage daughter and I were standing in front of the Stellar Sea Cow Skull in the Endangered and Extinct Species Hall in the National Museum of Natural History in Paris. The huge skull belonged to the first mammal to become extinct in North America in the modern era. The Stellar Sea Cow, named for the biologist George Wilhelm Steller, who encountered it in 1741 on the Bering Strait, was a huge marine mammal, measuring up to 30 feet in length and weighing more than an elephant. It was floating in the shallows, munching on seaweed, when Steller and the sailors of Captain Vitus Bering's ship, St. Peter, first found it. The crew, who were stranded and trying to build a boat to sail back to Russia, ended up killing sea cows to eat. But the sea cows would have survived as a species if the crew had not ended up bringing other fox and seal pelts home with them. These sparked the attention of men looking for money in the fur trade. When fur trappers following the wake of Bering's expedition, sea cows became a handy and easily acquired food source. The last of the species were killed in 1768, only 27 years after Steller's fateful encounter. As my daughter and I looked at the skull, it suddenly appeared to come out of the glass case. Floating before our eyes, it rotated so we could see the whole thing, even the part normally hidden in the display. It then moved behind us, and we turned to follow it. The rest of the bones grew out of the skull, so the full skeleton was suspended in the air. The skeleton then gained skin and began to swim the length of the gallery. An adorable baby sea cow soon joined in. They were huge but graceful, the sound of waves pulsing as mother and calf frolicked in the seemingly wet air. We were experiencing Rev E. Beyer, an augmented reality experience of extinct animals created by French media production company Sela for the museum. According to the company, the experience allows visitors to see extinct animals moving around before their very eyes for the first time since the animal's extinction. Equipped with AR smart glasses headsets, the visitors move through the exhibit, stopping at different marked specimens. The headsets are such that the visitors see the room and the remains, with digital simulations of specimens appearing on tops of the remains at various points in the tour. The augmented animals are animated in different ways. The thylacine walks on top of the case where the mounted thylacine stands. A barking quagga herd occupies a room facing the stuffed quagga. The elephant bird chick hatches out of the egg on display. As the visitor watches these animals in 3D, the narrator, who the visitor hears via the headset, explains the history of each species and why it became extinct. The extinction message is told as an extraordinary and sad journey through time and space. When the visitor sticks out their hand, the passenger pigeon alights on it, and the narrator asks them to do differently than humans of the past. All the digital animals moved as if alive, but they were still in the museum room. My teenage daughter remarked that you weren't in their habitat, they were in yours. It mattered that the AR experience was done in the halls of the museum. It could not have been done in the same way elsewhere, because then the visitor wouldn't have had the actual animal remains to interact with. Similar to every VAR's location-specific interface, the Smithsonian's National Museum of Natural History created an AR phone app called Skin and Bones back in 2015. The application featured 13 species, 10 augmented reality experiences, and 4 interactive activities, alongside information about the animals and videos of the scientists who study them. The Skeleton Works option would animate specimen skeletons in the museum's Bone Hall, which opened in the 1960s as a comparative anatomy exhibit focusing on structures like legs or wings. Several animations concentrated on the movement of the bones themselves. But the skeleton of the Stella sea cow, which was the only extinct animal in the app, regained its flesh, similar to the sea cow in Revivir. If you held your phone camera in front of the specimen, the skeleton on the screen would suddenly have skin and wrinkles, flippers and whiskers. It was a completely different animal than the skeleton. It had volume and mass that was missing before. It looked like it might swim away. These AR experiences, whether on an individual's phone or a boutique headset, are playing with extinction. They make the extinct animal come alive through 21st century technology. But AR experiences aren't the only interactive methods that museums use to teach visitors about extinction. A tape reel in a box with a pink label doesn't seem like an exciting object at first, but picking up the speaker under it, visitors to the British Library's 2023 special exhibition on animals, art, science, and sound were in for a haunting experience. Playing through the speaker was the song of the last Kauai. The Kauai Ou was one of several honeycreepers in the Hawaiian Islands when the Polynesians arrived there between 9:40 and 11:30. It was a small bird, just over 8 inches long, with black feathers on its heads, wings, and a tail, and a small patch of yellow feathers near its legs. Like all other oo bird species, deforestation, the introduction of mammalian predators, and new mosquito-transmitted diseases caused its decline. By the 1960s, the number of kauai oo was down in the 30s. By 1981, there was one pair left. The last female bird disappeared during a hurricane, leaving a lonesome male whose solitary song was recorded by field biologist John Sincock in 1983. It was a mournful song, mostly a six-note pattern, four rising notes, and two falling. "Where did you go, my love?" you can hear him sing. When this individual bird died, all the oo were extinct. In October 2023, the U.S. Fish and Wildlife Service finally took the kauai oo off the endangered species list, admitting that it had been lost completely. Sounds like the oo call are powerful multimedia instruments of play. You literally press play to hear them, and as you listen, you cannot help but think about the tragedy of a song that is no longer sung. Another sound that strikes a similar dissonant chord can be heard in the Royal Belgium Institute of Natural Sciences in Brussels. In the 250 years of natural science exhibition, under the banner labeled 1871, there's a plain dark wooden room. Nearing its entrance, a noise comes seemingly out of nowhere. It is the bleating of sheep. Footsteps in the grass, then a gunshot and a high-pitched howl, quickening footsteps toward a whimpering animal, another shot, and then silence. This is the soundtrack for the thylacine room. It's 30 seconds play whenever a person comes near the entrance. A taxidermy preparation of this victim of prejudice, as the exhibit is titled, stands in a glass case at one end of the room, around a corner. The visitor hears the sound before seeing the animal, but turning the corner, it becomes clear what was being shot and killed. Though this particular thylacine on display was not shot, it was tame and given to the museum in 1871. It stands in for other thylacines that were. The rest of the room is dedicated to the plight of the thylacine, a striped marsupial that lived on the Australian Isle of Tasmania at the time of extinction. After European colonizers arrived on Tasmania in the early 1800s, they introduced bounties to hunt and kill thylacines, falsely branding them as livestock killers. Thylacine numbers dwindled from 5,000 in one to one in a matter of a century, with the last living individual or ending dying in 1936 at Balmaris Zoo in Hobart, Tasmania. The display within the room shows a thylacine strung up, a carcass on a hunter's lap, a mother thylacine with three pups, and the famous endling in a cage. But by adding a soundtrack to this exhibit, the museum made it impossible not to think of the thylacine as being hunted down and shot. Its whimpers wrenched the heart. The curators were playing with media to emphasize the tragedy in an animal's death, a fitting, playful, posthumous homage. Encountering extinct animals is entertaining. They move or squawk or sing. They suddenly have bodies or they suddenly multiply in number. It is perhaps the surprise of it all, not knowing what will happen at museum exhibits, that is attractive. I think about the time when a model of the ivory-billed woodpecker at the Houston Museum of Natural Science started unexpectedly hammering on a tree. I jumped back and laughed. 7 minutes later, when I did it again and I saw another startled visitor who laughed, I knew I wasn't alone. Just like me, that visitor went up to the board and read about what it was. The excitement drove their curiosity to know. With these playful exhibits, museums are equipped to tell truthful stories about the past, stories that engage and enthrall but do not shy away from the inherent sadness involved in an animal's demise. Whether the visitor listens as an oohoo breaks into song or watches as a sea cow swims again, museums encourage us to think about life and death. So take on a never again ethic to the disappearance of other life forms. It is not that extensions will not happen, but there is an opportunity to ask people to think and act differently, to save the animals that are still out there, running and crawling and slithering through the wild, before they end up in a museum display themselves. This is the end of the article. Our next article is in the Out There section of the Discover Stories That Matter edition, Spring 2026, and it's entitled Out of Space. Increasingly crowded orbits full of satellites and debris pose potential hazards for Earth. Outer space could use a set of traffic laws and a mandate to enforce them. We tend to think of space as a vast, unlimited resource. The world itself evokes a notion of an unparalleled, unfillable, wide-open expanse. But while that might be true for out of space, most people don't understand that sheer number of objects that are actually filling our local space in orbit around the Earth right now. Elon Musk's Starlink services alone employ about 9,400 satellites as of January 2026, and that's just one company. That number doesn't come close to including the multitude of other objects all sent into orbit by businesses, researchers, and governments since the mid-20th century. Suffice it to say, it's getting crowded up there, and overcrowding always has its consequences. John Pelton, Dean Emeritus of the International Space University in France and co-author of a February 2025 commentary on the matter, published in Frontiers in Space Technologies, estimates that there are currently about 30,000 objects in the Earth's orbit. Many more could join them in the coming decades, for example, mega constellations, networks of hundreds of thousands of communication satellites being launched into space, could start to destabilize already congested areas in the upper atmosphere. Starlink alone is looking to launch up to 42,000 satellites as part one of such a future constellation. Pelton and his co-authors are not the first experts to raise such concerns. NASA astronaut Donald Kessler envisioned and suggested the consequences of increasingly crowded orbits back in 1978. The Kessler syndrome is now the name for the phenomenon when objects collide in orbit, generating many more tiny objects. Trash that could also destroy or destroy satellites, creating even more debris. Models developed by NASA and the European Space Agency suggest that we're dangerously close to being in that situation. If the Kessler syndrome were to happen, it would create chaos for virtually $1 trillion space industry, Pelton says. Losing satellites into orbital gridlock or unpredictable collisions could interrupt global communications, disrupt GPS services, and even shut down large portions of the internet, among other things. Meanwhile, that junk, whether generated by collisions or the remains of old satellites, spacecraft, and other equipment succumbing to gravity at last, has the potential to wreak other kinds of havoc as it returns to Earth. Another 2025 article, this time in Scientific Reports, warns that the risk of rocket parks or other debris plummeting into the global flight paths of airlines is at around 26% annually. While the chance of debris hitting an aircraft is currently low, its presence in flight paths could still pose enough risk that routes will need to be altered out of an abundance of caution, creating all manner of issues for air traffic controllers, airlines, and, of course, passengers. Such disruptions are not unheard of. In 2022, a 20-ton chunk of a rocket returning to Earth prompted Spanish and French aviation authorities to close parts of their airspace. With spacecraft and satellite launches increasing every year, the risk of space junk making it all the way to Earth are also rising. While the annual chance of someone on the ground being hit by debris remains even lower than the chance of debris passing through a flight path, about 3%, more frequent launches are likely to increase these odds. When it comes to space junk, there are really two categories to consider. Junk that falls to Earth shortly after a launch, and junk that hails down many years after being in orbit. This is an important distinction because monitoring and controlling the debris is different in each of these scenarios. The first scenario, while no less alarming, is easier to manage, says Ewan Wright, a graduate student at the University of British Columbia and an author of the Scientific Reports article. As an example, he points to one of the recent explosions of a SpaceX rocket shortly after launch. Luckily, aviation officials were quickly able to close down the affected airspace when the event occurred. And managing such a situation could theoretically be made even easier. Rocket stages equipped with thrusters could be fired up for controlled re-entry into the Earth's lower atmosphere. That already happens with some, but not all, launches. The reason why more launches aren't managed that way comes down to both money and regulation. It costs more to create a controlled re-entry. Many rockets now carry satellites from both governments and commercial companies. Neither are keen to foot those extra costs. And as with the management of the amount of space junk, there are no binding enforceable agreements among spacefaring nations to insist on more controls. International terms would even the competitive playing field. If one country brings in new rules, that would disadvantage the competitors, Wright says. When something that's been in orbit for years heeds the call of Earth's gravity, the situation can be far more challenging. There is little warning about when such an event could happen, and even less ability to monitor or control its descent, especially since debris could fall at 5 to 6 miles per second. If you are off a bit, it could hit a different country or continent than the one you've predicted, Wright says. Air traffic controllers shouldn't have to make snap judgment about what part of the airspace they need to close off for these events, according to Aaron Boley, a UBC professor and co-author of the Scientific Reports article, Uncontrolled Rocket Body Reentries Are a Design Choice, Not a Necessity, Boley said in a statement. The space industry is effectively exporting its risks to airlines and passengers. The biggest concern Boley and co-authors articulate is that although each chance of a single incident is small, as launches increase and satellites accumulate in orbit, the odds for catastrophe will climb. Consider, in 2024, there were 258 successful rocket launches and 120 uncontrolled rocket debris reentries, with more than 2,300 rocket bodies in orbit. Meanwhile, air passenger numbers grew by 5% in 2025 and are anticipated to grow by another 5% in 2026. Uniform regulations and monitoring globally could minimize the chances of injury or death from space debris, but currently no such enforceable regulations or monitoring exists. We need to push for a change before someone gets hurt, Wright says. And that is the article of this article. Another article bringing up another topic of debris in the atmosphere is entitled Garbage and Greenhouse Gases. The Earth's surface continues to suffer from various environmental burdens as its upper atmosphere faces different troubles altogether. In March 2025 study, there is a warning that the future could bring a sharp increase in orbital debris as satellites start to get stuck around Earth, all because of greenhouse gases. The study, published in Nature Sustainability, cautions that greenhouse gas emissions are causing the upper atmosphere to cool and shrink, leaving satellites unable to shrink to lower altitudes where they should burn up. Instead, they are trapped in the upper atmosphere where they could collide with one another more frequently. Greenhouse gases like carbon dioxide trapped in the lower atmosphere pull heat down from the upper atmosphere above. The cooling effect on the upper atmosphere decreases density and in turn

0: 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By continuing to listen, you verify that you qualify within one of these categories. 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
1: Exceeding the carrying capacity would create unstable regions where collisions would create too much debris for satellites to safely operate. Some regions are already in charge of overcrowding due to the waves of satellite launches. More satellites have been launched in the last 5 years than in the preceding 60 years combined, said study author William Parker, a graduate student at MIT's Astro-Aero Department. In a statement, one of the key things we're trying to understand is whether the path we're on today is sustainable. Efforts to remove space debris with new technologies are gaining traction. The European Space Agency is collaborating with Swiss aerospace company ClearSpace to launch a mission in 2029 that will attempt to remove the ESA's Probe 1 satellite from orbit. The cost and potential for atmospheric pollution associated with these types of projects, however, have raised concerns. The new study offers another solution here on Earth, slashing greenhouse gas emissions. Doing so may help restore order to the upper atmosphere. This alarming article has been written by Jack Knudsen, and we are today at the end of our time, so we'll continue these discussions the next time we meet. Have a happy day.
0: 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By continuing to listen, you confirm that you meet these qualifications. 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
2: We're celebrating Canada Day and the 4th of July on today's Travel with Rick Steves. We'll hear how the Rocky Mountaineer train line helped to tie Canada together. And we'll pick our favorites from among the Gulf Islands and British Columbia. Plus, a sort of real-life Where's Waldo shares his enthusiasm for America after getting up close with people in each of the 50 states. He tried his hand at the local crafts in every major city in the USA. I am a sucker for historic and scenic train rides, and Canada has a train ride that is both, which captured the imagination of train lover and grandpa Rick Antonsen. He's written about the joy of this train, especially through the eyes of his 10-year-old travel buddy, his grandson Riley. Rick's book is Train Beyond the Mountains, and Rick joins us now to share some of his memories about this train and why we might want to give it a whirl ourselves. Rick, thanks for being here.
3: So good to see you again, and nice to be able to talk about travel.
2: Wonderful. It's great, and it's so wonderful to be sitting across from a person who has a Canadian accent.
3: Thank you very much.
2: Hey, your book, Train Beyond the Mountains, Journeys on the Rocky Mountaineer, it celebrates a remarkable train line that really helped tie Canada together. It seems to me it's important historically for the past, and it's also important touristically today for people who want to enjoy the amazing Canadian Rockies. Let's start with the history. What's the big deal about this train, the Rocky Mountaineer?
3: Well, there was a national dream, which was to have then the colony of British Columbia become a province and join all of Canada. It really kept it from becoming part of Washington State. And the commitment of the government in Ottawa was to build a railway. So the Canadian Pacific Railway is historic. But the challenges of the geography through the Rocky Mountains, which today is celebrated because of the scenery, but at the time, you're told as an engineer, you've got to make a tunnel through there. You've got to go down the Fraser Canyon. Very, very difficult, which makes for a spectacular route for the Rocky Mountaineer.
2: And roughly what age was that? What years was the...
3: We're in the 1880s, 1890s.
2: 1880s,
3: they're doing the surveys.
2: You know, the same thing was going on in Italy when Italy was uniting. They had to lash it together by train lines. Of course, the same thing was going in the United States with our Western movement.
3: Absolutely,
2: and
3: yeah.
2: I didn't know we could have had British Columbia had it not been for your engineers that tied it to Eastern Canada.
3: Well, and it was dodgy for a long time. And in fact, when the route didn't get railed properly quickly, there was talk, well, maybe we'll go back and join Washington State, become part of the U.S. So that was a very real imaginable.
2: You know, back 150 years ago, the engineers

0: Hearing of this was quite a challenge, and the Rockies are a formidable barrier. What were some of the challenges they just had from an engineering point of view to accomplish this and tie Vancouver with the rest of Canada?
1: Part of it was that they were working 12 months of the year, which is great when you're in the summer, you can get the crews everywhere, and then all of a sudden it's winter and you're dealing with snow slides, and they didn't have yet snow sheds so they could protect the rails. So even the supply trains would get stuck in the snow, and it was very, very difficult. You've got steep inclines that they now have worked around. They did the spiral tunnels, which travelers on the Rocky Mountaineer get to go through, which were a Swiss engineering marvel, where you go in and circle around.
0: And they engineered that 100 years ago, more
1: yes.
0: than that. Because I've seen that in Norway. They've got a spiral tunnel of a train line.
1: They do, indeed. In fact, I was just in Norway and on the train.
0: It's just like, what a concept, a corkscrew to go up and then carry on. And you got to gain that altitude somehow.
1: And they started at either end and met within a couple of feet of one another.
0: That they, blows me away that they could do that
1: then,
0: 100 years
1: that
0: ago.
1: That they could do it today.
0: Yeah,
1: still marvels
0: exactly. Me. Rick Antonsen chronicles the history of the Canadian West in his book, Train Beyond the Mountains, Journeys on the Rocky Mountaineer, and in an updated edition of the classic Slumach's Gold, In Search of a Legend and a Curse. His website is rickantonsen.com. Rick, what was your work as vice president at Rocky Mountaineer?
1: Well, I was there at the start in the early 1990s, so 3 years.
0: The sightseeing version of it with the glass domes and all of that.
1: That's correct. So my job was the sales and the marketing, and I often say all the loose ends because it was a startup.
0: Right.
1: And the train had been designed to take people through the Rockies in particular during the daylight. So you begin in Banff, and then you're on the train all day. You overnight in hotels in Kamloops, and on the train again to Vancouver. Or you can do it in reverse. So it was a really exciting time. We were learning everything, getting it going. So here it is, you know, almost 30 years later, and I wanted to go back, see all the changes, because by now they have those gorgeous domes. As one traveler called it, it's the glass train, because you can look everywhere, almost feel like you touch the mountains.
0: I just love that. I mean, Switzerland's really into that, and I like to sit there, and I kick my legs up on the ottoman in front of me, and I just go back, and I've got these glorious mountains cruising overhead. Because of that beautiful, stunning dome. And, of course, that gig of yours as vice president of Trainline is long gone. But you've got recent memories of sharing this with your grandson, Riley. Tell us more about that. That's a pretty exciting way to do it.
1: One of the things that I've learned of recent is something that I would call intergenerational travel. But one of the fellow passengers on Rocky Mountaineer talked about parents, grandparents traveling with the younger generation, and he called it legacy travel. And I love the term. He said, you know, most people when they pass, they leave a checkbook legacy. They're leaving behind some money. But he said, what a grandparent traveling with a grandchild does is leave the legacy of travel, the insights. And another passenger has said to me, you know, Rick, this trip means the world to you today. In 20 years, it'll mean the world to your 10-year-old grandson, Riley.
0: This is Travel with Rick Steves. We're talking with Rick Antonsen about Canada's popular and historic Rocky Mountaineer train ride. And Rick is a former president and CEO of Tourism Vancouver. He served as an ambassador for the Vancouver 2010 Olympics, and he was a vice president at the train line itself, Rocky Mountaineer. His book is Train Beyond the Mountains, and it raves about that venerable train line in Canada. Rick, what were some of the great moments as a grandfather on that train with Riley?
1: He initially walked down and found the observation deck at the back. So you've got two levels. The top is the dome where everybody is, and then you take turns going down for a lovely meal service. But at the back of the lower level is a, say, 10-foot by 10-foot observation deck. Riley became fascinated with that. He'd leave behind his electronics, which I was worried he'd spend too much time on, and he'd say, I'm going to the deck. And we'd go down there, and he'd get in the corner, and he would spend literally hours, the wind blowing through his face and into his eyes and all over his hair. He would look at dilapidated buildings and say, somebody once lived there. What happened, Grandpa? He'd wave at a school bus at a crossing when we were going along. He said, those kids are going to school.
0: This is at an open-air observation deck.
1: Open-air
0: on the
1: observation
0: train.
1: Deck on the train.
0: There's a beautiful photograph in your book about that. And I love it because one of my least favorite things about a European train is the sign next to the window that says, it's dangerous to lean out. because I've always got that window down and I'm always leaning out. And I think, okay, I'll be well aware if something's going to come off and decapitate me, I'll pull my head in. But the Rocky Mountaineer has those observation decks.
1: And it's terrific. The other thing is that there are people gathering there all the time.
0: Yes.
1: And they would talk about other trains they've traveled all over the world. Mm-hmm. They'd talk about how they wish they brought their grandchild along on a trip and how they're planning to do that, because they would see. Because most of the audience is a sort of an over 50 crowd, a little bit of the cassette era.
0: Yeah.
1: And I had lots of other people volunteering to be the grandparent for a couple of hours if I wanted to go on my own and read a book.
0: And what you wrote about in your book, Train Beyond the Mountains, was that each mile of the track uncovers stories of historic characters, pioneers, explorers, surveyors, schemers, and visionaries. What a treat for a grandpa to have his grandson there and to be wonderstruck by the guys who did this back in an age when it really was quite an astounding engineering accomplishment and important for Canada.
1: Important for Canada, important for North America. It established that in the West there would for sure be this border between the two countries and all of the juxtapositions that have come from that. But it's also a story of indigenous peoples who were hosts, often in a very interrupted way. But they were hosts to the newcomers with European backgrounds. That didn't always work out well for indigenous peoples. And the train commentary on board does a very good job of familiarizing travelers with the history that goes thousands of years back.
0: Rick, we've just got a couple more minutes, and I want to talk about the Rocky Mountaineer today as a touristic experience. How is it designed so that you get immersed in the nature? Tell us about the actual experience.
1: It's a marvel, and there's a reason that this has become one of the most famous trains in the world. It's extraordinarily comfortable to be on board, but it's the overarching glass domes that give you a sense of constantly being drawn. You can relax and read or talk to other people, but you're always being drawn visually to take a peek through the dome. And the routes go Banff, Kamloops, Vancouver, or reverse. They go between Jasper and Kamloops and Vancouver. Grandson Riley and I were on this as well. From Vancouver, you overnight in Whistler. Then next day, you overnight in Quesnel. So you're through the Cariboo where the gold rush happened. Fascinating stuff. And then up to Jasper. We had the opportunity to spend more time in the Rockies after that, which really rounded out this rough sort of circular tour. Everyone you encounter was having what many said was the trip of a lifetime.
0: This is an amazing experience from a travel and a train lover's point of view. If the awards that the Rocky Mountaineer has won is any indication, you mentioned in your book, you're awarded as the world's leading travel experience by train by the World Travel Awards Association, the world's leading luxury train award 3 times. It's amazing. And as I think about it, a lot of times I like to sleep on trains, but I'm glad on this particular train, you don't want to miss the scenery. So you have overnight stops, right?
1: That's absolutely true. You're in awe and you're a little humbled by the geography and you're thrilled to be on a journey. If there's ever a time to be in the moment, it's on a train. And a train is like a continuum of moments after moments after moments.
0: And from a practical point of view, it starts and ends, regardless of which way you're going, in places where you could enjoy a little extra time also. Let's close our conversation. Just if you can think of a favorite moment you had as grandpa with Riley.
1: You know, he said to me at one point, "You're not as easy to travel with as I thought you'd be." And it reminded me sometimes how I became a grandfather in the moment, almost trying to smother him with my enthusiasms and tell him a whole bunch of other stuff. And I'll tell you, we just had a couple of weeks together and we were in Norway, which is my family heritage as well on my dad's side. So we got to his great-great-grandfather's farm, and at the end we're flying home, and I said, "Gee, it's been 2 weeks together, Riley." I said, "Do you think we'll have separation anxiety when we get home?" And he looked me in the eye and he said, "You might."
0: That is great. Rick Antonsen, thank you so much for joining us, and continued happy travels.
1: Thank you very much, and same to you. Safe passage on all your journeys.

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1: This is Bird Note. When waterfowl are in decline, hunters are some of the first people to sound the alarm and fund the recovery. Jared Henson is a project manager with Ducks Unlimited, a nonprofit hunting and conservation group.
2: The North American model of conservation puts the bulk of the responsibility to fund conservation on hunters, because hunters in general are the consumptive users of those habitats, and they're just more willing to give money to that cause.
1: That money not only comes from hunting license sales, but also taxes on gear.
2: So guns, ammo, binoculars, all those sporting goods that you would use for hunting, a portion of that tax goes to the states, and they can then allocate that into conservation funding.
1: Financial support is just one way that hunters contribute to habitat management.
2: Waterfowl biologists and scientists have been leveraging hunters for data for almost 100 years now. The big thing now is avian influenza. Hunters are some of the first to see the impacts of that in the field, especially since the main vector for it is waterfowl. And so hunters really play a big role in disease monitoring.
1: Learn more about how hunters support wildlife conservation in Season 8 of Bring Birds Back. 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I'm Jazzy Johnson.
0: She was born on the Dakota Prairie and raised and schooled in New England. But when Chandler O'Leary and her husband landed in Tacoma, Washington, they knew they had found home. Chandler took a sketchbook with her everywhere she went. She turned her many visits to the nearby San Juan Islands of Washington State and the neighboring Gulf Islands of British Columbia into a guide. Her book, On Island Time, A Traveler's Atlas, is filled with her charming illustrations of small towns with candy-hued storefronts and the everyday images of life near the sea in the Pacific Northwest. Sadly, Chandler died of a severe case of pneumonia just a few weeks after we recorded our interview with her. So we present Chandler's Travel with Rick Steves interview about Canada's Gulf Islands as a tribute to her talent and memory.
3: Thanks for having me, Rick.
0: Yeah, so I got to get the terminology right, because we've got the same archipelago of islands, and it's cut by the American-Canadian border.
3: That's right.
0: So south of the border, San Juans.
3: Yep.
0: North of the border, Gulf Islands.
3: Yep.
0: The body of water, which I used to always think of as Juan de Fuca Strait, Strait of Georgia, Puget Sound, now collectively...
3: The Salish Sea.
0: The Salish Sea.
3: Yep. And the Gulf comes from, it used to be called the Gulf of Georgia, but yeah. That's no more either. So
0: I like the Salish Sea.
3: I like the Salish Sea too.
0: That's to remember the original inhabitants.
3: Yes, the Coast
0: Americans.
3: Salish peoples. And there are many different cultural groups there, but they have been there for millennia. So it's so nice to honor them.
0: And I noticed in your book, you talked about Native American culture, especially, I think you find more of it in the Canadian side. Mm. You can actually see totem poles in the original place where they stood.
3: Yes, it depends where you go, and it depends on which culture was there and what kind of carving they might do. But yes, there's so many examples everywhere from Vancouver up to all the way up to the tip of Vancouver Island and in between.
0: Well, it's like a tide pool of nature and culture on a vast scale. And of course, the thing that makes these islands so characteristic, I think, is they're buffered from the open sea by this massive island, Vancouver Island. Let's start off with Vancouver Island. What do we know about Vancouver Island?
3: Well, it is the largest island on the west coast of North America. And I've driven as much as you can drive on that island, and it is massive. It feels like you're driving forever. It protects the smaller islands in the inland waters from the open Pacific. So it's kind of created this whole ecosystem.
0: And
3: just
0: conversely, on the wild side, you've got shipwrecks and massive salmon.
3: The graveyard of the Pacific.
0: Yeah. Yeah. Oh, man. And I've always been mystified or enamored by the ocean side of Vancouver Island. But, of course, most of the people and all the tourism is on the lee side of the, the island. Yeah.
3: it's good to think of it that way.
0: On the south tip, we have a little bit of Britain.
3: Yes, we do in
0: Jolly
3: Victoria. You can have a cup of tea. You can sit under a totem pole with your cup of tea, if you please. It's this really interesting cultural pastiche of all these different people who have been there throughout the years. Also, Chinese culture there, Hawaiian culture.
0: Oh, yeah. Chandler, way at the far north of the region that we're calling the Gulf Islands is a very popular place with yachters and maybe otters too, but yachters for sure. And that's Desolation Sound.
3: Yes. So there's up there are the Discovery Islands, which is this huge archipelago and this labyrinth of inlets and bays and sounds. And most of it can only be reached by boaters.
0: Yeah.
3: But there's a couple of islands in there that you can take a ferry to. There's Quadra Island and there's Cortez Island.
0: My mom and dad lived for the islands and they had a boat. And we would go to Desolation Sound and meet other boaters up there. And I remember when they would turn the corner and enter that sound, they would see a mountain on the horizon. It looked a lot like the Matterhorn.
3: Ah, Mount Denman.
0: Mount Denman, yeah. And they'd all put their thumb up, like their thumbs up. And it was just that now we're home.
3: Yeah.
0: And, you know, it was this it's called Desolation Sound, apparently
3: for a reason, by
0: Spanish explorers when they got up there. And it is desolate, but it's also curiously warm. And I swam up there, and there's just balmy water.
3: Yeah, it's surprising how you have these little pockets that are different from everything that's around it, or little microclimates on some of the islands.
0: That's it, yeah. In fact, that part of the British Columbia coast is called the Sunshine Coast, I think.
3: I think that's a little bit of a lie.
0: Yeah, that's kind of like
3: it's
0: calling...
3: more of a tourist slogan.
0: It's like calling Greenland, Greenland.
3: Exactly.
0: But when you go up the Sunshine Coast, you get to literally the end of the road, mm-hmm. and the very end of Highway 101 is a little town called Lund.
3: Lund.
0: And from there, it's the leaping off point for those places.
3: For Desolation Sound.
0: For Desolation Sound.
3: You know, and it's funny, when you go to Lund, there's a sign that says, it says the end of the road, and then somebody's crossed out end and it says start.
0: The start of the road. Well, it depends on which way you look at it. But one thing I remember when I was a kid in the Gulf Islands was narrows. This is where there's a narrow stretch, and when the tide is rushing, the water is forced through there and it creates whirlpools.
3: Yes.
0: And it creates a surf. And it creates all sorts of danger for a boat. My dad would, maybe he was just being dramatic for us kids, but he would go around in circles a couple times to work up a full head of steam, and then we'd go crashing through that surf. But people now kayak through that.
3: I'm not brave enough to do that. I do kayak sometimes, but not like that.
0: I think you featured that in here. I guess you were sitting on the shore with your sketch pad.
3: Yeah. I like to kayak in very calm waters.
0: You know, it occurred to me, your name is Chandler O'Leary, and I thought, what does Chandler mean? And I looked it up, and Chandler is a shop that outfits boaters.
3: Boaters,
0: right?
3: Yes. And so on my research trips to these islands and all my vacations up here, I see my name over and over again.
0: That's so good. I think it's so right. Chandler O'Leary was a gifted illustrator and creative author. She compiled a fun guide to Americana-themed road trips on the West Coast. It's called The Best Coast, a Road Trip Atlas. She spoke with us on Travel with Rick Steves in 2023 about her book on the islands of Washington and British Columbia. It's called On Island Time. Chandler passed away from a sudden illness a few weeks later. You can find links to Chandler's interviews with us at ricksteves.com/radio. And view her urban art legacy on the streets of Tacoma, Washington. Chandler, when we think about it, we have to think about access. How are you gonna get up there? And, well, of course, Vancouver, BC has beautiful state-of-the-art ferries. I mean, British Columbia really has cool ferries.
3: It's really fantastic.
0: And they cut right through the Gulf Islands, and you can take a car. You can also, the cruise ships leave Seattle, and they leave Vancouver. And there's an inland ferry that leaves Bellingham, right?
3: Yes. Are you talking about the Alaska Marine Highway?
0: Mm-hmm.
3: Yes. So that you go right through the Inland Passage that way.
0: And that's not a fancy cruise ship. That's a working boat.
3: It is.
0: And
3: pitch a tent on the deck.
0: Yes. And people love that. Talk about a great classic way to vagabond your way up the Inland Passage all the way to Alaska. Talk to me a little bit about the Gulf Islands proper. We've been talking about Vancouver Island and Victoria, which is the big tourist attraction, Desolation Sound, where yachters go. But you know, that whole body of, collection of islands between Victoria and Vancouver, just north of the border, the Gulf Islands. What are your highlights? What should we know about those islands?
3: So what most people think of as the Gulf Islands or the Southern Gulf Islands is this cluster, this archipelago. It's the Canadian half of a larger archipelago that includes the San Juan Islands in Washington State. And the Southern Gulf Islands are a major tourist destination for Canadians and for international tourists also. Salt Spring Island is probably mm-hmm. the most famous. It's also the most populous. About 30,000 people living there, I believe. And it's kind of, there's a lot of backpackers there. There's a lot of kind of hippie types and wellness types because, mm-hmm. of course, there are hot springs on the island. But it's a great place for artsy types. There's a studio tour. Also farm, there's a lot of artisanal farmland there. There are heritage orchards there. They have an apple festival every October. That's just fantastic.
0: Salt Spring Island.
3: Salt Spring Island.
0: Okay.
3: So that's the one that everybody seems to know about. But there's a whole bunch of others that you can get to on a ferry. Then you mm-hmm. don't need your own boat. There's an inter-island ferry that goes from Vancouver Island to Salt Spring to Main Island mm-hmm. to Galliano Island mm-hmm. to Saturna Island and to Pender Island.
0: Okay. And in there you'll find historic ports and charming farmsteads. And
3: yes, you can kind of choose what fits your personality. If you want to get away from humans, go to Saturna Island. There's hardly anybody yeah. there, and it's windswept and beautiful. If you want to have a spa day, go to Galliano Island. If you want to have the local history and the little quirks, go to Main Island. There's a little right. tiny museum there, a little farmstead.
0: And I love the kind of the cozy, romantic, old world charm. You go, you know, if you're biking around one of those islands, you'll find farm stands where they're selling, you know, homemade jams and chutneys mm-hmm. and vinegar on the honor system.
3: On the honor system. I love it. Or bouquets of flowers or oh. eggs. You need eggs on yeah. your bike? I don't know, but they've got them.
0: And eccentric people. My memories are, you know, getting up in the morning, get in the dinghy and go across the bay. And there's an eccentric old guy who innovated this kind of breakfast, like sort of a breakfast jack or something where you got a piece of bread, a piece of cheese, an egg, a piece of ham, and then he cooks it in a coffee tin. And he had a thriving business
3: That's
0: going
3: great.
0: On.
3: That's great.
0: Yeah, and he was famous in the bay. And
3: oh,
0: he was
3: yeah.
0: the eccentric old guy down there that was earning a living, selling all the boaters their breakfast.
3: That's fantastic. You know, the other thing that's a tradition on some of these islands is hitchhiking. And you think about, oh, is this safe to hitchhike? But it absolutely is there. And in fact, on Pender Island and a few of the others, they have car stops that are kind of like bus stops. You can wait there, stick your thumb out, and hitch a ride.
0: Chandra, if you could just share with me your most memorable or enjoyable experience in the Gulf Islands.
3: Oh, it's so hard to pick one.
0: I know.
3: But I think for me, it's finding all the little homemade quirks that people have. So they have funny mailboxes, or they'll hang a Sasquatch upside down from a tree so you can find their driveway when you're looking for their house.
0: Nice.
3: Or, you know, a hockey stick with a flag coming off of it. Little homemade bus stops so their kids can wait for the bus without getting wet in the rain. It's those little things that really feel like the islands to me. It feels like you're in your own little world, but it's completely unique and it's very, everybody's put their own mark on it.
0: Yeah. I've got the same charm for going to these islands. I don't get a lot of souvenirs when I'm traveling,
3: no.
0: but I've got two things in my house that came from these islands that we're talking about. A beautiful example of pottery made on the island, and also a beautiful embroidery made
3: wow.
0: on the island. And every island seems to have its marketplace. If it has a community, they've got their summer market.
3: Absolutely.
0: Every Saturday or whatever.
3: Yep.
0: And that's when they all come together and they celebrate what they've been making and what they want to share.
3: That's right. I'd love that. They have things like free stores where people donate things that you can pick it up, and they have festivals to celebrate whatever they're growing there in that season. I just love that. Thank you so much.
4: Hey.

0: As a daughter of immigrants from India, Anu Taranath grew up in America feeling like she was caught between two cultures. Now she consults international travelers and coaches students at the University of Washington on how to deal with the discomfort and challenges they might experience in their travels and in their studies in other cultures. Dr. Taranath's book, Beyond Guilt Trips, Mindful Travel in an Unequal World, has won a number of awards. It was even named one of the best travel books of all time by Oprah Magazine. She joins us now on Travel with Rick Steves to look at how American travelers can be ready to build connections across cultures and foster a global perspective. Dr. Taranath, thanks for joining us.
1: Hi there.
0: I'll call you Anu. Is that okay?
1: Yes, please.
0: Now, we live in a country that is the dominant culture on this planet in a lot of ways, and I think it's natural for a country that lives in a massive culture to tend to be ethnocentric, as opposed to people who live in a small country. Smaller countries, harder to think you're the norm. What's the value of Americans traveling and getting to know our world?
1: Many Americans don't know too much about what happens outside of their borders. They haven't had to. And traveling is one way of making that kind of knowledge palatable and in front of you. It's right there.
0: You can't change the channel. It's right there, it's in front of you.
1: Yeah. It's live.
0: Right.
1: What it means to be outside of your own borders and boundaries is you see the ways that people are doing incredible work fighting for the rights of their community. They're working to create space for people to live vibrant and joyful lives. That is humbling for Americans to see. Americans perhaps have a sense that we are the center of all that is good. And no, actually, there's so much goodness around the world.
0: You know, it's reasonable for a very good, thoughtful, you know, high-minded American to really believe that we are the pinnacle of goodness and that we have a unique angle on that. And it is quite humbling to travel. I always say India, which is your heritage, is my favorite country because it just really wallops my ethnocentrism.
1: Yes.
0: It makes me less self-assured.
1: Self-assured, it makes you have to question everything that you thought you knew about identity, power, what it means to have privilege in the world. You know, we have a sense these days that we're part of a global community, right? We all want to be global citizens. That's a buzz phrase at universities these days. And I think instead of simply going for Ethiopian on a Monday and having Vietnamese on a Thursday and kind of thinking that's what global citizenship looks like, I think it's actually more of an opportunity to think about the links between us and them, any us and them that you want to think of.
0: Did you mean going to a restaurant for Ethiopian one
1: day? Yes, yes.
0: Okay, that's one way to be global.
1: Right.
0: You could be an expert in that kind of globalism and still be very insular.
1: Absolutely, right? And so really rethinking what we mean about being a global citizen.
0: Okay, well, that's your mission. I suppose that's part of your reason for getting a paycheck at the University of Washington is help these students get the most out of their travel experience. And that's very important for a well-rounded education, a higher education
1: Absolutely.
0: Now in our country.
1: Yes.
0: So what might a student or family sending a student abroad be more mindful about so that student can have the right mindset? You got to pack a certain mindset to have a good trip. What mindset should we pack?
1: I would probably shift that question a little bit and say it's less the mindset that we pack and more the mindset that we unpack. We've got a lot of unpacking to do as Americans. Americans are enthusiastic and kind-hearted in so many ways. Americans often haven't had to struggle. Many Americans, I won't say all, but many Americans, especially those that I see on my programs, they haven't had to struggle as much as perhaps other kinds of Americans or many people around the world. And so how do you figure out who somebody else is in the world unless you think about what it's like to be them? How do you figure out what it's like to be someone in your community?
0: So what is your challenge these days with American students and how they relate to the other 96% of humanity?
1: I am so fortunate. My students are good-intentioned. They're thoughtful. They're kind. Many of my students come back from foreign study, from study abroad, rethinking travel itself. They're really glad that they went and had the opportunity to see and experience, but they're unhappy with the way that travel often unfolds, with folks from the privileged global north going into perhaps less privileged global south environments, maybe on a, one can say, poverty tour, slum tour, to go and see things.
0: And this is an awkward thing for me because I'm a very fortunate person and I can travel anywhere I like. And I like to go to the developing world and I like to walk through the barrio and talk to people and see people grinding their corn into, you know, little cakes and hear about their struggles and look at their adorable children and see the ladies down at the well with the jugs on their head.
1: Those are the typical images that come up, right?
0: Typical images, yeah.
1: Right.
0: But in a certain way, it's voyeurism. I have a round-trip ticket, and I can come home and contribute to a charity or whatever. But there's a matter of stewardship to me. If you're going to spend that kind of money and you really care about those people, you need to come home and, to me, be a global citizen the way you live your life and the way you vote.
1: I think of it as in terms of going from a me to a we mindset, right? We are often thinking about ourselves and only ourselves. What happens if we widen the scope? I think the most incredible comment I've received from a student is somebody who came back from India with me and said, you know, I think the most important thing that I've learned here is that it's kind of just like my home.
2: Wow.
1: It's sort of different, of course, in so many ways, but it's also just filled with regular people doing regular things. And I did not know that before. It seems so small, but it's actually a very important, profound comment.
0: We're all just trying to make it on this planet. It's so exciting to think that travel can actually be a good investment of time and energy if we can all learn more to have empathy with each other. Dr. Anu Taranath, best wishes with your work as a teacher with an ever more important topic.
1: Thanks very much.
0: You'll find a link to Anu Taranath's website with this week's show at ricksteves.com/radio. Daniel Siddiqui found that graduating with an economics degree during a recession and no job offers required a few creative steps outside his comfort zone. He left home in California to meet the people of every major city in America and learn what they do for a living. He explains next on Travel with Rick Steves.
3: This is Amy Wagoner from the Historical Society of Michigan with a Michigan History Moment. In 1920, Olympia Brown voted in an election for the first time. She was 85 years old, and she had worked all her life for that moment. Olympia Brown was born in Prairie Ronde, Michigan, in 1835. Her parents, who were Universalists, instilled a deep belief in education in her and her siblings. As a young woman, Brown enrolled in a woman's seminary in Massachusetts, and in 1856, she transferred to Antioch College in Ohio. While at Antioch, Brown heard a sermon from Antoinette Blackwell, America's first female ordained minister in a mainstream Protestant church. Thrilled, Brown decided to become a minister herself. She graduated from Antioch in 1860 and applied to every Universalist divinity school in the country. They all rejected her, but finally Ebenezer Fisher, president of the Canton School of Theology at St. Lawrence University, offered her admission. Fisher wrote that he thought women were unsuited for the ministry, but would leave the decision to Brown and God. To his surprise, Brown showed up and announced that she wanted to enroll. Fisher protested that he had discouraged her. "Yes," Brown replied, "but your discouragement was my encouragement, so I have traveled from Schoolcraft, Michigan to enroll in your university." Brown graduated and was ordained in 1863. She accepted a full-time ministry in Massachusetts, where she met women's rights leaders Susan B. Anthony, Elizabeth Cady Stanton, Lucy Stone, and others. She got her first taste of women's suffrage work in a campaign in Kansas. Voters there rejected the measure, but Brown was undeterred. Afterward, she accepted ministries in churches in Bridgeport, Connecticut, and Racine, Wisconsin, but at the age of 53, she decided to change careers. Brown suspended her ministerial work to become a full-time activist for women's rights. She led suffrage initiatives at the state and national levels and fought to have women admitted to colleges and professional schools. She joined in demonstrations organized by the Women's Party and once publicly burned one of President Woodrow Wilson's speeches in view of the White House. She was one of the few original suffragists still alive to witness the passage of the 19th Amendment in 1919. Today, a Universalist church and a school in Racine both bear her name. In 1999, Olympia Brown was inducted into the Michigan Women's Hall of Fame. This Michigan History Moment was brought to you by MichiganHistoryMagazine.org.
0: Daniel Siddiqui has made a career out of visiting every major city in the United States again and again, landing him the title of the most traveled person in America. He figures he's been to each of the 50 states at least 20 times so far, and he's not slowing down. Daniel recently traveled to 50 major American cities and found time to work in each city. What started out as a post-college experiment to find a job has turned into a passion for uncovering the history and the culture that define what makes each place unique. He documents the most original aspects of each city in his book, Piecing Together America, serving the best features and craftsmanship of every major city. Daniel joins us now to explore the threads that connect us as a nation. Daniel, thanks for being here.
2: Thank you very much, Rick, for having me.
0: So you've been to all 50 states at least 20 times each.
2: Yeah. Like you said, I could probably keep on going because there's so much to discover.
0: Now, I got to say, simple numbers don't really mean how much you've experienced in those places. So you could be in a city 100 times and not really have had a great travel experience. What do you do to make sure that, the visit is real?
2: Yeah, these are all authentic as they possibly can be because I focus on a particular assignment. For instance, this recent book, Piecing Together America, was about craftsmanship. And I wanted to learn hands-on from the locals and those who really carry on a legacy, whether it's making a surfboard in San Diego, to graffiti art in New York City, to making a crab mallet in Baltimore, Maryland. So I really focus on like the iconic industries and pastimes.
0: You know, my dad was a piano technician, and he was old school, and he had all this, the crocus cloth and the mix of spit and glue and all sorts of stuff to make it just right on the piano, you know. And I get the sense that that old-fashioned craftsmanship, that love of quality is sort of getting priced out by mass production and cheap imports and so on. You've made a study of craftsmanship around the United States. Do you feel like it's an endangered thing, or is it young and vital and healthy?
2: Oh, no, it's kind of almost a lost art as a whole. But of course, there's individuals still practicing it and trying to carry the legacies.
0: Does a craftsperson have to decide to make a financial sacrifice in order to be ideological about his craft?
2: I would say, when I think about it, I would say a lot of them are still considered starving artists, but some of them make it a very lucrative career. Like the gentleman who has been doing it for 30 years making surfboards in San Diego, he's in high demand. And surfboards are not cheap. So, yeah, he does pretty well.
0: So I suppose that goes to the consumer, really. That's where the buck stops.
2: Yeah.
0: Are people willing to pay for that?
2: Absolutely.
0: I just went to a woman who's an artisan in our town of making frames for paintings.
2: Mm-hmm.
0: And, you know, you pay as much for the frame sometimes as the painting.
2: Yeah.
0: But she is an artisan. And I just had such a great experience being with her as she figured out what's the best frame for this piece of art. And then, it's expensive, but it's a craft. And it's a beautiful thing.
2: I mean, since we were here in Washington, I was in Spokane recently and stayed at the Davenport Hotel.
0: Oh, yeah.
2: And you look at their lobby, it is the most ornate craftsmanship. You can't replace it.
0: You know, there's two dimensions of that. You can pay to make it, but you can also take time to enjoy it. That's just as important. And,
2: yeah.
0: And you did exactly that because I've been in that hotel lobby there. Everybody in Spokane is so proud of the Davenport Hotel.
2: Mm-hmm.
0: And you look around and your jaw literally drops.
2: Yeah, the photos did not do justice for that. It was just so that remarkable.
0: Right.
2: Made you real prideful of being an American, and that's kind of why I did this book.
0: You wrote that America is the home of innovators, pioneers, and game changers.
2: Mm-hmm.
0: So this is among the craftsmen and the craftswomen that you met.
2: Mm-hmm.
0: What are a couple examples of your favorites?
2: Well, they're all in my home now, and they're all my offices decorated with all these. That's basically what was the vision. I said, my office looks really empty. I'm very obsessed with America, if you can't tell. And I wanted a piece of every city. And
0: you've got a piece of every city.
2: Every city is in there.
0: As done by handmade craftspeople.
2: All handmade craftsmanship.
0: Oh, my goodness.
2: Even signs from Indianapolis, because, you know, it's a crossroads America. So I made a road sign.
0: Paint a picture. Take me into your office. What would strike me? What would I see if I walked into your office?
2: Well,
0: right
2: you
0: now?
2: See a graffiti art saying Brooklyn. You get, and I learned all this by just doing and being with the experts, but I went into it not knowing a thing. Like latte art here in Seattle, it was one of the hardest things to do. I couldn't like just wing it.
4: but if that latte is in your office, it's flat now and there's nothing.
2: Yeah,
4: nothing,
2: it's just the cup. I have the cup in there. But yeah, I have a vinyl record from Cleveland because that was considered the rock and roll birth capital.
4: Yeah.
2: I have like a music note made out of metal from Memphis. The one that really hits home for me is the I made Indian pottery in New Mexico. And it was a native who taught me her something that she's learned from her grandmother.
4: You wrote that. It was a Native American woman who was tearful about connecting. She was literally tearful to share her art with you.
2: Absolutely.
4: That her work could make that leap from one culture to another.
2: Yeah, that's kind of why I do what I do, because you see people smile on their faces.
4: Daniel Siddiqui is the son of an Afghan immigrant, and he's learned a wide variety of skills as he got to know people and their crafts in all 50 states. His books include Piecing Together America and 50 Jobs in 50 States. And lately, Daniel's written guides to explore the music of the South, the nautical scene in New England, and the beverage belt of the Pacific Northwest. So when you talk about craftsmanship and you talk about artists, are artists, is that a different category, or is it the artists that are doing the crafts?
2: Yeah, artists doing the crafts.
4: Okay, so you met with 70 artists and you reported on them in your book. What's the takeaway there, Daniel? What did the artists have in common? What motivated them?
2: They're motivated by their work. They do it because it's their passion of creating, and they realize that they could be a symbol of their community, and that's what carries on cultures and traditions.
4: Were they aware of that, that they're carrying on a tradition?
2: Yeah, I mean, some of them, some maybe not. But
4: I think craftspeople are keenly aware that the kids don't want to do it anymore. The arts and crafts movement in England, it's just down to a couple of people.
2: Yeah. Yeah, I would say the same as pretty much here as well. Like that vinyl record company in Cleveland, that was the only one left. Or the cigars in Tampa. I rolled cigars in the last factory left, and that's what founded Tampa. You probably know this, but...
4: You rolled a cigar in Tampa?
2: Yeah,
4: wow.
2: With real Cubans. I mean, they're...
4: I rolled a cigar in Cuba, and I could not get over how beautiful it was. It was so gorgeous to see those calloused hands and that beautiful, the leaves that had veins on them, just like the back of my hand.
2: Exactly, yeah.
4: And then to roll that, and then to lick it, and to stick it, and then to put it with 20 others, and put a little organic tie around them.
2: Yeah.
4: Oh, my goodness,
2: I did that. I did that, and... I didn't know that's kind of what founded Tampa. It was just a very small fishing community originally.
4: I had no idea. And they're down to one last
2: roller. They're down to one last one. So,
4: one last cigar roller.
2: One last cigar. There was three over there at the time. But it was funny to see them smoking like maybe 3 foot long cigars while they're rolling. You know, I'm sure you've seen
4: Well, that's
2: like...
4: why there's only three of them left.
2: Yeah.
4: This is Travel with Rick Steves. We're talking with author Daniel Siddiqui. And Daniel is touted as the most traveled person in America. And I'm beginning to believe that. His book is called Piecing Together America. You can find more about his work and the tours he offers at his website. It's called livingthemap.com. Livingthemap.com. So, Daniel, we're talking about these artists and these crafts. Tell me a case that you met an artist that just inspired you, that you could imagine actually, if you were going to live your life again, doing that craft.
2: I'm not a crafty person. I wouldn't say it's something that I would...
4: Okay.
2: I wish I could probably become one, but I think my craft is writing. I like writing a lot. Yeah. I like doing research just like you do. Yeah. As a little kid, when I was just 6 years old, I used to just stare at maps. And now, as an adult, that map is a reality. And I'm connecting with people. I'm probably the most alert and awake when I travel, just because I want to observe as much as I can, absorb as much as I can. And connecting with all walks of life is what makes it so enlightening. And I learn something new from every single person. And you learn a lot about yourself when you hear from others, too.
4: Amen.
2: Yeah.
4: You've got it. I can see why you're so inspired to write this and share this.
2: Yeah.
4: And it's a lot of it is an ability to meet people and talk with them and celebrate what they do.
2: Yeah.
4: I love this quote that somebody said, it's better to be, instead of trying to be interesting, be interested.
2: Yeah.
5: And that's sort of your forte, is being interested.
2: True. Yeah. And that started from the very, very get-go.
5: So you've also done jobs in 50 states. Did you actually make money on these jobs?
2: Yeah. So 45 out of the 50 jobs paid me. Mm. And I started in the midst of the recession with not a dime to my name.
5: Right.
2: I was just planning to just sleep in this Jeep that I just bought off of Craigslist and was never asking for a paycheck, but every employer saw how committed I was to working and being the best I could.
5: Yeah.
2: And they said, yeah, we can't leave you without a check. You put in honest work here, whether it's making medical equipment in Minnesota or making cheese in Wisconsin or working at a winery in Napa Valley.
5: So this is another way to travel, to really learn and gain empathy for a different slice of society, is to roll up your sleeves and work there.
2: Personally, I think it's the best way to connect with people and really understand their livelihoods.
5: You wrote about being a cowboy, a coal miner. Yeah. You picked green peppers with migrant laborers.
2: Mm-hmm.
5: that is so industrious of you. So you can come into... How do you do that? You come into Oklahoma and how do you look for a job? What do you do?
2: Well, my theme was always to focus on a iconic industry.
5: Right.
2: You know, what really shapes the economy of the state. Uh-huh. So Oklahoma oil. So I got a chance to be a roustabout. I didn't know what a roustabout was, but I Google searched it. And I said, let's apply to be a roustabout. And I called up some of these local companies and they said, we need an extra set of hands. Sure. And it was dangerous working on an oil rig. It was dangerous, very obviously dirty job. But it was just like putting myself in their shoes that gave me the appreciation of their work.
5: Plus, it's a different world. And in some cases, it could be some real artsy, fartsy people in a big city, sophisticates. And another place, it could be people with calluses on their hands.
2: Yeah, absolutely.
5: It could be people that are hard to employ elsewhere.
2: Yeah.
5: And you get to work side by side with them.
2: Yeah, like I said, all walks of life.
5: 50 jobs. Tell me about a couple of the ones that were most impactful.
2: So I did the Border Patrol in Arizona, the busiest sector in the country. Wow. So I got to see all the ins and outs of that and the sacrifices people make to come across the border. I've seen...
5: Now wait a minute. So you're there trying to keep them out and you gained respect for how dedicated they are to getting in.
2: Well, I appreciate the Border Patrol because 10% of those that come out are not very good people.
5: Right.
2: Of course, the 90 that really actually come out for a better life and make a earning for their family, I get it.
5: Yeah.
2: The other ones were like, I had fun jobs, like working as a weatherman on NBC morning show. They put me at the 4 a.m. slot because they knew nobody watches that time. But at least I had the opportunity to do it.
5: So you stood in front of one of those green screens, and you pointed at the green screen as if there's a map there, and you go, clouds are moving in.
2: And Ohio's unpredictable. That's why I chose to do that state, because I was in Cleveland, so the lake effects. So every day was a different day there.
5: Yeah.
2: But I got to see the personalities. You know, you got to figure out where your personality fits in terms of a profession.
5: Right. And I don't know if you probably didn't negotiate for a better wage. You probably just did
2: whatever they paid. No, I was taking whatever I could,
5: But you probably, a great part of your earnings was what you learned. I mean, if you think about it.
2: Yeah, I know. I wouldn't trade that for anything in the world.
5: You were paid in life experience.
2: Yep. Like I said, Living the Map is my website, and that was my dream, is to really live out this map that I used to stare at as such a young kid. Not just the country, the whole world, but of course, my capacity is just America. I can't do it all.
5: This is Travel with Rick Steves. We're talking with author Daniel Siddiqui, and his website is livingthemap.com, and that's his middle name. His book is called Piecing Together America, and... I'm just so intrigued by this. I mean, I always think I'm really a very lucky, privileged, blessed person to find my niche and do what I love. But the downside is I've only done one thing basically since I was a kid. I love it. But what a cool thing to be able to circulate all through society and in 50 states in this country get to know what's going on.
2: Well, I've seen the good and the bad. Bad actually is more intriguing to me just because it's that much more different. And I'm somebody who cares about people deeply.
5: Mm-hmm.
2: So for instance, I was on the 50 jobs trip, working with a dietitian in Mississippi, which is classified as the most obese state in the country.
5: Mm-hmm.
2: And that experience inspired me to go back 2 years later and train the most obese town for a 5K road race. So I went to a very small community, Pickens, Mississippi, town of 1500 people.
5: Right.
2: And I held a town hall meeting And I said, I'm going to train your community for a 5K turkey trot.
6: And what did they say?
2: And only 7 people participated the first day, and it grew to 150 a month later. And now, 8 years later, they have it every year.
6: And there's probably people alive today because of that change in lifestyle.
2: Four people passed away that month I was there alone. And 98% of that town was diabetic.
6: Holy cow.
2: And and that's kind of makes your heart feel like, I got to do something that the best. And I did this as a volunteer, I was passionate. I'm a collegiate athlete, long distance runner. And I thought I'd apply what I've known and have taken for granted my whole life.
6: Daniel, what is your takeaway from all of this, from all of your travels? We're out of time now, but I would just love to finish with essentially how is it? I love the thought of transformational travel. Yeah. I think this has been transformational for you. How?
2: Yeah. So I felt very stuck graduating from college. I went through 120 rounds of job interviews and got zero offers. Then I decided to write 18,000 collegiate coaches asking for a job opportunity, and I only got a volunteer position. And that changed my life because I moved from California to Chicago, work at Northwestern, and it made me realize how big this world is,
6: right?
2: This country specifically. And I haven't felt stuck ever since. So it's just knowing that I should never limit myself. And a lot of people do feel that they are putting themselves in a bubble.
6: Because it's pretty bold. You could go to Montana, you could go to Tennessee, you could go to New Hampshire, and you could meet people, you could learn, you could broaden, you could contribute, you could get a job.
2: You can have any type of life you want in America. I mean, it's so diverse in terms of the landscapes, the job opportunities, the people that you would be. I mean, I built furniture with Amish people in Pennsylvania, did coal mining in West Virginia, worked as a football coach in Alabama. I've seen it all, and you can really do anything you want in this country, and that's why it is the land of opportunity.
6: Well, thanks for traveling all the way up here to just north of Seattle, and it's been a delight talking to you. Best wishes,
2: pleasure.
6: Daniel.
2: Thank you so much.
6: Daniel Siddiqui shares his photos and writes about learning the crafts and sampling the local foods of every major U.S. city in his book, Piecing Together America. His website is livingthemap.com. Your own travels might inspire you to write a haiku or two about what you experience. Here's some haiku that our Travel with Rick Steves listeners have sent us that we thought you'd like to hear.
7: Terry Tolan from Vancouver, Washington, sent us a few haiku after visiting an old friend in Sweden for the first time in 36 years. It was also the first time their wives got to meet each other. Tired train, greeting time, anxious wives hug new, old friends. Home to sandwich cake. First stop, the sweet shop. On to 300-year home, as if yesterday. Friends looking seasoned, brothers for 36 years, talk flows like water. Barbara Schrafer of Clearwater, Florida, got inspired to write an evocative haiku while enjoying the coastal scene on Inoshima Island in Japan's Sagami Bay. Crows call in the wind. Brown earth smudges the gray cloud sea. Fine mist sprays to sky. And Natalia Warren of Orlando, Florida, describes what it was like to visit Ukraine back in 2006. It's where her World War II refugee parents came from. She says she'll never forget looking out over the wheat fields of Ukraine to see the inspiration for the colors of their national flag. Blue sky, golden fields, flag unfurling at sunrise. Free. Invincible.
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10: Live from NPR News in Washington, I'm Nora Rahm. Iran carried out a series of drone and missile attacks on Bahrain and Kuwait overnight. responding to a new round of U.S. airstrikes on Tehran. Speaking through a BBC interpreter, Iran's foreign minister, Abbas Araghchi, called on all parties to abide by the memo of understanding signed with the U.S.
11: Any attempt to adopt new or separate arrangements from those currently being implemented by the Islamic Republic of Iran will only complicate the situation, delay the reopening of the Strait of Hormuz, and raise the level of tension. As we witnessed over the past two nights with incidents in the Strait of Hormuz that led to increased tensions and clashes. I urge all parties not to interfere in the management of the Strait of Hormuz or in the arrangements being made by the Islamic Republic of Iran to reopen the strait.
10: Iran says any challenge to its control of the strait will jeopardize its reopening. International rescue teams have joined efforts in Venezuela to find tens of thousands of people believed missing after last week's earthquakes. More than 1,400 people died. NPR's Eder Peralta reports destruction is widespread.
12: The whole coast of the state of La Guaira is now lined with utter destruction. Right now, I'm in front of what used to be a 16-story building, Belo Horizonte. Towers that overlooked the Caribbean. The two earthquakes have turned it into a pile of rubble. All that's left is a mangled mess of rebars and a pile of concrete that is now stacked five stories high. The families are desperately looking for their loved ones. They say one rescue crew said it was too dangerous to work here, but they continue digging. The smell of death fills the air, but they want to find their loved ones dead or alive. Eder Peralta, in Catia, La Mar, Venezuela.
10: House Speaker Mike Johnson says he'll send to the White House tomorrow a bipartisan bill designed to make housing more affordable, and he thinks the president will sign it. Trump had refused to sign it last week, saying Congress must first approve the Save America Act, which tightens election laws. NPR's Mara Liasson has more.
13: I think it's an expression of how frustrated Donald Trump is about the limits of his power, because he sees his power as unlimited. That's how he's described it. It's, whether it's his own Republicans in the Senate, who, although they are pretty loyal to him, don't do every single thing he wants when he wants it. And he was hoping to pass this bill, and he has said, if we pass this bill, we win the midterms. If we don't pass the SAVE Act, we won't. Now, Republicans think holding up the housing bill could hurt them.

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2: This is Amy Wagoner from the Historical Society of Michigan with a Michigan History Moment. The ancient philosopher Plato wrote of the mythical island of Atlantis that disappeared beneath the ocean. Michigan, too, had its own Atlantis, but the village of Belvidere was no myth. Belvidere arose in Macomb County in the 1830s, only to be flooded by the Clinton River and Lake St. Clair. The site for Belvidere seemed promising. The land lay along Lake St. Clair, and the Clinton River boasted rich farmland and fine stands of hardwood trees. Moreover, the Clinton River was considered navigable for commercial vessels, and its mouth seemed a perfect location for a town and shipping port. Congress spent $5,000 to remove a sandbar and improve the harbor. In 1835, brothers James and David Conger bought the land. They brought in several investors to help finance the town's development. David sold his share of the land to James, who then hired surveyor Abel Dickerson to plat the town. In 1836, a second survey by Edward Blackwell laid out the lots, roads, and parks. They named the town Belvidere, probably in honor of James Conger's wife, Paula Belvidere Clark Conger. Belvidere grew rapidly. It soon had a hotel, steamboat landing, cider mill, sawmill, grist mill, general store, post office, tavern, and machine shop, along with a dozen or so houses and carp fisheries. In 1838, James Conger opened the Bank of Lake St. Clair. It was one of many wildcat banks of the era, so called because they were free of federal regulation and printed their own paper money without any backing of gold or silver. The Bank of Lake St. Clair failed the same year it opened, increasing the troubles that had already started to plague Belvidere. A year earlier, in 1837, the waters of Lake St. Clair began to rise. The lake flooded farms, houses, and businesses. Many people moved to the nearby Mount Clemens. James Conger himself stayed in town and moved into his hotel's second floor. Some residents and farmers later returned, but Belvidere never fully recovered. In 1882, the steamboat Ida caught fire on the Clinton River and the flames spread into Belvidere. What remained of the town went up in smoke. Today, Belvidere is remembered by Belvidere Bay on Lake St. Clair and Belvidere Street in the old site of the town. A marina is there too, with a street alongside it that bears the apt name Atlantis Drive. This Michigan History Moment was brought to you by MichiganHistoryMagazine.org.
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4: 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Hello, everyone, and welcome back to the program. This edition covers the week of June 14th, 2026. I hope everyone is doing well and staying cool as summer backs off a little bit. 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Thoughts for Consideration, using accessible gaming to teach

Navigation Skills. And this is written by Aaron Preece. In the Netflix adaptation of All the Light We Cannot See, the father of the blind protagonist builds a scale model of their section of Paris and uses it to teach her orientation and mobility. I appreciated the scene since it used actual orientation and mobility practices, such as using physical and audible landmarks to orient yourself. But it is also a good example of how maps and other tools can be used to teach navigational skills. Inspired by the thought piece on accessible fencing in this issue, which we will read for you in the next few weeks, I was thinking that it may be possible to use video games, audio games in this specific case, as a way of teaching navigation skills to blind O&M students. In this article, I'll discuss several games that we have environments that might lend themselves to training someone to learn navigation skills that could also be applied to the real world. For this article, we'll specifically be looking at games that are designed explicitly to be played by someone who is blind or has low vision. Many video games are now accessible through the efforts of the developers themselves or through people modifying the game after release for accessibility. Games designed specifically for blind and low vision players oftentimes have the features we're looking for when it comes to instilling efficient navigation principles. Before we dive into individual games, there are some overall attributes that all of these games share to some degree. As might be expected, all use 3D environments or pseudo-3D environments. Some use true 3D audio environments, while others use a two-dimensional playfield, such as New Horizons, discussed in the winter 2025 issue of Access World. The vast majority of 3D audio games use cardinal directions to assist in navigation. Those that do not are usually navigated in what would visually be a top-down view, so that up always moves north, left always moves west, and so on. One major principle of audio games is to provide ambient sounds for nearby objects. These are often meant to help direct the player to the object, but can also intentionally serve as auditory landmarks. We'll be breaking these games down into categories. The first category consists of games that provide no additional feedback aside from potentially direction and auditory landmarks. In these sorts of games, navigation itself is part of the challenge, and using environmental cues to determine where you are and where you're going is part of the gameplay. The second category of games provides some GPS-like features, such as being able to identify the distance to a point of interest and set a beacon there that provides directional feedback as you navigate. Finally, some games go as far as to provide step-by-step instructions in addition to a locator beacon for points of interest. Such games reward independent navigation but don't necessarily require it for progress. So, first we have games without virtual GPS. Manamon is a duology of role-playing games written by developer VGS Storm. In Manamon, you capture and battle monsters in a secondary fantasy world. In each game, you travel across the full breadth of a country, including towns, roads, and other biomes. The game is played from a virtual top-down perspective, though it doesn't have traditional graphics. The maps for each area in the game are somewhat representative, so towns don't have the full number of buildings, proper roads, and so on. For example, in the first game, your hometown contains your house and your neighbor's house, but little else, despite being meant to represent a full city. Part of the challenge of the game is navigation, so as you continue further into the game, the towns become more and more complex, generally featuring more buildings and detailed layouts. In between towns, you're generally traveling through various wilderness locations, from fields to mountains, volcanoes, jungles, and deserts. Navigation is part of the challenge of this game.
Many of the connecting locations or places you must visit for the story are somewhat labyrinth-like, and part of the challenge is finding your way through while solving puzzles. The game doesn't provide a one-to-one recreation of realistic locations, but it does challenge the player's spatial awareness and navigation skills. Because navigation is part of the difficulty of the game, there isn't any sort of GPS or easy navigation system when traversing environments. The player is given various audio-based methods for finding their way around. Walls play a consistent tone whenever they are in line with the player at a certain distance, while ambiences and different footsteps sounds are used to indicate general location and to add atmosphere. All important items play a looping sound effect to identify their location to the player. This includes people, doors, signs, gates, collectible objects, and more, all with their own unique tones. Combining these sound sources allows users to paint a mental picture of the area and use them as landmarks when navigating. Though the game environment is somewhat abstract, a player needs to have or develop spatial awareness skills and a sense of direction to effectively play the game. Shades of Doom by GMA Games was one of the first audio games ever produced for a blind and low-vision audience, and was arguably the most complex upon its publication. The game is a first-person shooter in the vein of the classic game Doom, hence the name. In the game, the player navigates 8 floors of a scientific facility, fighting various corrupted creatures to shut down an out-of-control experiment. The game presents itself in first-person auditorially, but in older versions it could be played with extremely simple high-contrast graphics to aid low-vision players, which were viewed from a top-down perspective. As a first-person game, the player can turn freely 180 degrees, but can also snap to cardinal directions instantly to add in navigation. When moving, footsteps echo differently depending on the environment. For example, when walking down a hallway, the footsteps would be centered, but when an opening appears on either side, footsteps will echo from that direction. There are also various machines and devices placed throughout the facility that aid navigation by serving as auditory landmarks. Similar to Manamon, part of the challenge is navigating the facility and remembering where you are. The different hallway layouts and rooms, along with their various shapes and audio landmarks, are used to help you understand your location. Compared to Manamon, the environment in Shades of Doom is a bit more realistic, though confined to a single building. The size of each floor and the first-person perspective lend it additional realism, but challenge the player in a similar fashion and require many of the same skills. Now let's look at games with simple tracking systems. These next two games provide more extensive navigation assistance through announcements of a player's current location via speech, as well as providing access to points of interest whose distance and direction can be tracked. Swamp is a first-person audio survival shooter by Apron. In Swamp, you navigate a near one-to-one scale map of a fictional town, separated into different maps as you battle zombies and collect supplies and equipment. Each map covers roughly a couple of blocks or the interior of a building. For example, the first map includes several intersecting streets, multiple businesses, a couple of houses, as well as other buildings and objects. Similar to the games we've mentioned previously, the game includes sound sources placed throughout the maps to aid in navigation, such as blowing winds, ticking stoplights, or the persistent honking of a car alarm. In addition, as the player navigates maps, their location is identified through their screen reader. For example, a player is told when they enter Green Street or the gas station parking lot. It is also possible to track points of interest, allowing the player to determine the distance and direction to the point of interest, as well as hear a consistent beep that gets faster the closer they get to it. The beep is positionally placed in the stereo field in the direction of the point of interest. For example, if I was standing on the south
or the street south of the gas station and tracked it, I would hear the beep coming from the northwest, positioned toward the left side of my stereo field. To help identify walls and other obstacles, the game includes radars somewhat based on the movement of a long cane. Radars sweep in a specific direction, such as left to right in front of the player, playing distinct sounds for open space, solid walls, or permeable barriers such as railings or open windows. This allows the player to, for example, run while trailing a wall and knowing when the wall opens up because the sound at the edge of the radar sweep changes from a solid wall to empty space. The game heavily rewards memorization of the maps, as minimizing the amount of audio you're listening to at a given time is crucial for identifying and taking out zombies. Players memorize maps based on various sound cues, but also based on the names of the various zones on the map. For example, a player is likely to know which businesses lie along Green Street and use those locations as landmarks while navigating. Next is Sketchbook, Your World. And this is a game in which players can create detailed two-dimensional or three-dimensional maps. Importantly, for our purposes, it is the first game that we've discussed that includes full 3D movement, including a Z-axis. Players create maps to challenge others to complete them, but also for others to explore and enjoy. The game uses many sound cues, both environmental and informational, to help the player navigate effectively. Various sounds indicate ledges, staircases, doors, signs, and other objects. Text can be assigned liberally to different zones of a map, allowing for rich descriptions. These descriptions can be used for flavor or for navigation. In addition, much like in Swamp, players can view a list of points of interest or either objects on a given map and track their distance with location with a beacon, which similarly identifies their location relative to the player as they move. The game has extensive map development tools and could be used to create a near one-to-one recreation of a building or even a section of a city. In some ways, this game may have the greatest applications for orientation and mobility, as it is possible to use it to build audio-based maps. Some players have even done so far for fictional environments with varying levels of details. And finally, GPS-style navigation, A Hero's Call. A Hero's Call is a turn-based role-playing game set in a traditional fantasy world. The game prominently features the city of Farhaven as its main hub and is where players spend much of their time. The game is played from a first-person perspective and provides detailed audio feedback in the form of text announcements for different areas as they are entered. Audible landmarks, non-player characters that speak as they move around, and a sophisticated navigation system that alerts the player to nearby walls, openings, doors, and other objects of interest. Outside the city, the player traverses more complex environments, including a graveyard, forest, and mine. This game specifically stands out because it includes a system that allows a player to select a point of interest and to be guided to it step by step. A voice, placed positionally in the stereo field, continually announces the direction the player needs to travel to reach the selected point of interest. For example, the voice might repeatedly say south as the player heads south, and then shift to the left and say east when the player needs to turn east. This system not only helps a player determine the distance and direction to a point of interest, but also finds the path there for them in much the same way a GPS does in the real world. It is possible not to use this system, of course, and navigate independently. Doing so can be rewarding and become somewhat necessary later in the game. Much like Swamp, learning the layout of the city and where different points of interest are located is helpful for efficient navigation. Once the layout is understood, a player can often navigate more quickly than if they were relying entirely on the guidance system, rewarding memorization and spatial understanding.
And finally, the bottom line. These games vary in the level of assistance that they provide to the player when navigating to specific points of interest, as well as in the level of realism found in their environments. That being said, all of them have something to teach that is applicable in the real world, whether that be using landmarks for navigation, developing general spatial awareness, understanding cardinal directions, or other related skills. Sketchbook, Your World, may have the most promise in this area, as it is possible to create custom maps within the game. This feature could be used to create a semi-scale model of a student's school or even a set of city blocks. For our next story, let's pay a visit to the American Council of the Blind at acb.org and their June 2026 Braille Forum. An article from Anthony Corona, his Tech Spotlight, The Hidden Gem of Tracking Orders in Apple Wallet. There are features that whisper instead of shout, tucked quietly into the corners of our devices, waiting for the right moment to become indispensable. Order tracking in Apple Wallet has long been one of those features. For years, it felt like a promise that never quite arrived. With recent updates, it finally steps into the light and becomes something genuinely useful, especially for blind and low vision users navigating the constant flow of deliveries in everyday life. Let us break that down, verify what works, and walk through it in a way that is clear, practical, and fully accessible with VoiceOver. What this feature does. Apple Wallet can now pull order tracking information directly from emails in the Apple Mail app and organize those orders in one central place. Instead of digging through cluttered inboxes, shipping confirmations, and tracking links, your orders live in a single structured list inside Wallet. This works best when your device has Apple Intelligence enabled. Your email is set up in the Apple Mail app, and the mail integration for order tracking is turned on. And in case you're wondering how to turn order tracking on, here's the procedure. First, open Settings. Second, swipe right with one finger until you hear Wallet and Apple Pay and double tap. Third, swipe right until you hear order tracking and double tap. And finally, find the mail toggle and make sure it's turned on. And here's a VoiceOver tip. When navigating toggles, VoiceOver will say on or off. Double tap to change the state. And if you are unsure, swipe left once after toggling to confirm the current state. And an important note, this feature relies on Apple Mail. If you primarily use Gmail or another app, you will need to add your account to Apple Mail for this to work. So, how do you track an order with email? Here's the procedure. First, open the Mail app. Second, navigate to an email that contains an order confirmation or shipping notice. Third, at the top of the email, VoiceOver may announce a track button. Fourth, double tap track. Fifth, if prompted, choose allow to let Wallet access the order details. And finally, number six, once you do this, the order is saved into Apple Wallet. And here's a VoiceOver tip. Use the rotor set to headings or buttons to quickly jump to the track button if the email is long. This can save a lot of time when scanning messages. So, how do you find your orders in Wallet? Number one, open the Wallet app. Number two, swipe until you reach the More button and or three-dot icon and double tap. Third, find and select orders. 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Each order typically includes merchant name, status updates, and tracking progress. 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If an order appears that does not belong or is not useful, such as a quick restaurant pickup, you can remove it. 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
And here's another voiceover tip. 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Or how about a Best Buy order? You order a new pair of headphones. The confirmation email is automatically recognized. Wallet shows your order status and updates without needing to log into your account. Or how about an order from Bath & Body Works? You place a seasonal order. Wallet gathers the shipment details and keeps everything in one place, which is especially helpful during busy holiday seasons when multiple packages are arriving. And finally, how about Chewy Pet Supplies? Your recurring delivery of dog food or treats is tracked seamlessly. You can quickly check when it will arrive without opening multiple emails or apps. So, why does this matter? Well, for blind and low vision users, this feature reduces friction. It turns scattered information into a single predictable experience. No more jumping between apps, copying tracking numbers, or navigating cluttered websites. And Anthony says, this is one of those features that finally caught up to the promise. It takes something that used to be a chore and makes it feel almost effortless. Anything that cuts down on the number of steps, the number of apps, and the amount of guesswork is a win in my book. This is about efficiency, independence, and just a little more peace of mind. And finally, some final thoughts. Order tracking in Apple Wallet is no longer a forgotten experiment. With the right setup, it becomes a quiet assistant that keeps your deliveries organized and accessible. It's not perfect, and not every merchant is supported, but when it works beautifully. Our next story comes from Taylor's Substack, which you can find online at taylorarnt.substack.com. It's finally beta time for Perspective Describe, and this is written by Taylor Arndt and published on June 9th. So, right now, a few hours before a WWDC lab, I happened to check my App Store Connect, and it hit me. The beta app review for Perspective Describe is done. It's finally beta time. I've been working on this thing for months, and honestly, I'm just really excited to show it off. So, let me tell you why I love this app. Perspective Describe uses on-device AI or artificial intelligence to describe my screen. It can get visual information described to me right there on my Mac, and nothing gets shipped off to some server to do it. For someone who can't see the screen, this is huge. But here's the thing, and I really want to say this. This isn't just for blind and low vision folks. This is an audio description app, plain and simple, and it can describe pretty much anything you put in front of it. Even when you're sighted, even when you just step away from your computer for a minute, it can tell you what's happening on your screen. Audio description isn't only an accessibility thing. It's useful for everybody, and that's how I built it. Here's a perfect example of why I need it. Right now, I'm attending the WWDC labs online through WebEx, and the labs are not accessible. There's visual content on the screen, people are presenting, and I can't see any of it. So I'm about to use my own app to describe it to me. That's exactly the moment I built this for. And that's not the first time. During Google I/O, there were things that just weren't described at all. My app read the slides for me. They read everything on them. It even recognized the presenters. I went from being left out to actually following along on my own. Now, let me get something out of the way because it matters to me. This is not a replacement for human description. It's not. Human describers bring context, judgment, and care that AI does not have, and I'm not trying to take that away from anybody.
What this is for is all the moments when there is no description at all. The inaccessible lab, the slide nobody read out loud, the radar on the screen at 11 p.m., that gap is where this lives. And actually, if you're an audio describer for a living and you work in the industry, I really want to hear from you. How does this compare to what you do? Where does it fall short? How can we make it better? You know this craft better than anyone, and I'd love your eyes on it. Now, this is Mac only for now. iOS is coming eventually, but because of some limitations, the Mac is where it starts. The way it works is simple. You share your screen right from the Perspective Describe app, and then you select a vision model. That's the model that actually describes the screen for you. Here's a side effect that I didn't plan for. One day, we were about to get some severe thunderstorms, and I happened to be looking at a radar with the app on. It described the severe thunderstorms to me. And right around then, my speech happened to go out, so I ended using Perspective Describe as a temporary screen reader. Now, I won't recommend this, so please don't try it. It's not a replacement for a real screen reader, and you should not rely on it that way. But if it accidentally happens to you, I can tell you it does work. That's just a side effect of what this app can do. I'm putting out new builds practically every day now. I already know of some bugs, and I'm going to be patching them very shortly, so look out for new builds coming through. So here's what I want you to do. Come download it and try it. Whether you're blind, low vision, sighted, an audio describer, or just curious, I want you in this beta. It's free. It's on test flight, and it's the best time to get in because your feedback shapes what it becomes. And here is the link. https://testflight.apple.com/join/VGNPWWM5. All feedback is welcome. Submit it through Test Flight or reach me on social media or any other medium that works for you. I genuinely love to see how you use the app. And if this resonates with you, if this app speaks to you, please share it with anybody you know who might be interested. It would be great to have as many people testing as possible so I can make this the best app it can be. I really hope you enjoy it and let me know how you think. And if you have just joined us, you are listening to the Blindness and Disability News Hour from Mind's Eye Radio in Belleville, Illinois. This program covers the week of June 14th, 2026. Thanks for joining us, and now back to the program. We'll start the second half of this week's program with a visit to Dr. Kirk Adams. 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Feeling Every Pitch, My Journey with One Court, and The Day the Game Comes Home. This was published on June 15th, 2026, and written by Dr. Kirk Adams. And Dr. Kirk Adams, who has been blind since the age of 5, is a lifelong sports fan and now an advisor to One Court. And he shares the first time he felt a live game unfold beneath his hands and a milestone that is about to bring that experience home for blind and low vision fans everywhere. The pitch I finally felt. I have listened to thousands of baseball games. I know the rhythm of a broadcast the way I know my own heartbeat, the announcer's rising voice, the crowd's intake of breath, the pause before the pitch. But until a spring afternoon in 2024, I had never felt a game happen at the very instant it happened. I was at the University of Washington, seated with the One Court team and a few friends from our community, my hands resting flat on a tablet about the size of an iPad. Beneath my fingers was a baseball diamond. The Seattle Mariners were playing the Tampa Bay Rays, and when the first pitch was thrown, I felt it cross the plate, low and away. The next one came in high and tight, and then the crack of contact, and I traced the ball as it carried into the outfield and settled into a glove. Later, with the runners aboard, I felt them holding the bases.
I was not waiting to be told. I was there in real time with the play. And I have rarely felt anything quite like it. A lifetime around the game. Sports are in my blood. My father played basketball at Western Washington University, where he held the single-game rebounding record for years, and he went on to coach high school ball. I grew up in gyms. As an adult, I held season tickets to the Seattle Supersonics. To this day, I sit on my front porch close enough to see Lumen Field and listen to the Mariners on the radio. And yet, like so many blind and low-vision fans, I always have experienced the game one step removed. A friend leaning over to explain a play. A broadcast that, for all its poetry, arrives a beat behind the action. You can love a sport your whole life and still never quite feel inside it, never share the roar at the very moment it erupts. This is exactly what is beginning to change. What a tactile broadcast actually does. One court has built what it calls a tactile broadcast, and I believe it is one of the most exciting things to happen for blind sports fans in my lifetime. It is a patent-pending haptic tablet that takes official real-time data from the NFL, the NBA, and Major League Baseball, and turns it into something that you can feel. Every pitch, every dunk, every touchdown, the instant it happens. Here's how it works in your hands. You rest your palms flat to feel where the ball is and how the play is flowing across the court or field. You bring your fingertips in to zoom into the detail. The hoop pulses when the points are scored. Raised overlays give each sport its own shape. And all of it is paired with synchronized audio, so you are feeling and listening at once, the way sighted fans watch and listen at once. It does not replace the broadcast in your ear, it completes it. What used to take a full sentence to explain, your hands understand in a heartbeat. From the arena to the living room. This is not a prototype. One court has already proven itself on the biggest stages at sport, at Super Bowl 60, the NBA All-Star Game, and the Major League Baseball All-Star Game in partnership with Ticketmaster, and more than 10 professional teams now offer it free to fans at every home game. And here is the news that I have been so eager to share. One court is bringing the tactile broadcast home. The at-home experience pairs the haptic tablet with a smartphone app and an all-access subscription that unlocks every football, basketball, and baseball game, every team, with no blockout dates, and more sports are on the way. Whether you're on your couch, gathered with family, or out at a sports bar, you can feel the game for yourself. As One Court founder and CEO Jared Mace puts it, the fans have been asking for exactly this. Quote, since launching in venues, fans have been asking when they can get One Court at home. It's no surprise to us that they're snapping up our first production batch, unquote. I understand the feeling completely. For a long time now, I have wanted nothing more than a One Court in my lap on that front porch. Why I joined One Court? I should tell you plainly, I'm an advisor to One Court. I met Jared Mace in May of 2024 at a Disability Connect event at Microsoft, and we connected immediately over a shared love of sport and a shared conviction that it can and should be made accessible to everyone. I joined the company as an advisor in 2025 to help shape the product and its journey from the arena into the home. I am not a bystander to this story. I am proud to be part of building it. Sports are for everyone, and the numbers say so. I have spent my career making one argument in 100 different rooms. Inclusion is not just the right thing to do, it is a strategic advantage. One Court is that argument made real. This is not charity. It is great design meeting an enormous, growing audience. Consider the scale. The number of Americans who are blind or have low vision is projected to roughly double over the next 25 years, to about 16 million people. For fans, One Court offers something we have rarely had,
independence, real-time emotion, and the simple joy of sharing the game with the people we love. For teams, leagues, and sponsors, it offers a vast, loyal, and long underserved audience, and accessibility that fans do not just hear about, but actually experience. 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Picture this season's playoffs. Every full count, every fast break, every goal line stand, not described to you a beat late, but unfolding beneath your hands in real time in your own home. The game was always meant for everyone, and now, at last, everyone can feel it. And we are going to turn to NLS Music Notes, which can be found online at blogs.loc.gov. And this is a blog site from the National Library Service for the Blind and Physically Handicapped, which is a service of the Library of Congress. And this is a blog post that went online on June 11th. American composers and musicians from A to Z. We're going to cover the letters Q and R. Part 2, Quincy Jones and Richard Rodgers. And this is written by Mary Dell Jenkins. Quincy Jones, who was born in 1933, and Richard Rodgers, who lived from 1902 to 1979, are the two composer, arranger, musicians for the subject of today's blog. Having a career as a musician is challenging, and sometimes careers branch into other areas than performing. While not visible on stage, these areas are absolutely necessary and essential in the field. Quincy Jones, also known as Q to his colleagues, was born in Chicago, Illinois, but moved with his family to Washington State in 1943. His father had a wartime job at the Puget Naval Shipyard. Following the war, they moved to Seattle, and Quincy studied trumpet and started arranging music. Through classmates and other connections, he received real-time experience playing in jazz bands in the community, providing skills that would have been difficult to obtain in a larger city. He also met and made a lifelong friend, Ray Charles, in Seattle. His talent took him to Berklee School of Music in Boston via a scholarship, but his study was interrupted when the road beckoned and Lionel Hampton recruited him for a tour. He developed his arranging skills and earned commissions with arrangements for Sarah Vaughan, Dinah Washington, Count Basie, Duke Ellington, Gene Krupa, and his friend from Seattle, Ray Charles. Not a bad start for a young man. And he never stopped learning. In 1957, he moved to Paris for work and studied with Nadia Boulanger and Olivier Messiaen. Quincy's work had an enormous influence on the world's popular music scene. I can only list a few of the artists he successfully collaborated with: Ray Charles, Michael Jackson, Frank Sinatra, Billy Eckstein, Ella Fitzgerald, Leslie Gore, and Miles Davis. His work with Frank Sinatra was sealed with a handshake, no paper contract necessary. The Talking Book collection has Q, the autobiography of Quincy Jones, at call sign DB53304. And an interview with Quincy by Alex Haley at The Playboy Interviews, DB44110.
The NLS music section also has songs, Michael Jackson, at BRM 34935, and a Ray Charles classic, Born to Lose, at DBM 03707, from the Piano by Ear instruction series. The hills are alive with the sound of music. I am certain that everyone who just read or listened to those words instantly sang the melody that goes along with it. Richard Rodgers was a native New Yorker and partnered with some amazing lyricists, creating musicals that are still in production today. Born in the Queens and growing up in Upper Manhattan, Rodgers was exposed to music in the home with sheet music. His mother played on the piano. Almost every home had a piano, and someone learned to play or sing for entertainment. Rodgers' parents went to Broadway plays, and when he was 15, he decided musical theater was his chosen profession. He gained some experience with the production of Varsity Show, an annual production at Columbia University, where he was a student. His two most successful collaborators, Lorenz Hart and Oscar Hammerstein, required different approaches musically. Quote, Larry Hart was inclined to be cynical, he said, whereas Oscar is more sentimental, and so the music had to be more sentimental. It wouldn't have been natural for Larry to write Oklahoma any more than it would have been natural for Oscar to write Pal Joey, unquote. And here follows some of the titles that we have in the NLS music collection in Braille and audio. 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The King and I, Vocal Selections with Piano Accompaniment, BRM 22062. 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Oklahoma, Piano Selections, at BRM 23847. South Pacific, Piano Selections, at BRM 24880. Carousel, Vocal Selections with Piano Accompaniment, BRM 29008. 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From the Talking Book Collection, there's Richard Rodgers at DB 48463 and Rodgers and Hammerstein at DB 36269. And if you have a song in your heart or looking for a thriller, please check out these offerings from the NLS music section. And if you'd like to download the materials from Bard and need some guidance, or if you would like to explore more materials at the NLS music collection or learn about our service, please send us an email at nlsm@loc.gov or give us a phone call at 1-800-424-2. We are happy to help and look forward to hearing from you. Our next story comes to us from Future Reflections Magazine, a publication of the American Action Fund for Blind Children and Adults. And this is from their special issue on Braille. That's the current issue, the Living and Learning section. Between the Dots and the Batter, Ingredients for Success. This is written by Jennifer Dunham and introduced by these words from the editor of Future Reflections Magazine. Jennifer Dunham's career has run the gamut from teaching Braille to adults and managing Braille production for the University of Minnesota to administering the certification program for transcribers and proofreaders for the Library of Congress. She chairs the National Association to Promote the Use of Braille, or NAPUB, and is a leader in the National Federation of the Blind of Minnesota. And here's what Jennifer has to say. Baking was never my forte. If you needed someone to work up your spreadsheet formulas or assemble your IKEA furniture, call on me anytime. I'd enjoy every second of getting that task done. But if you wanted a cake, you could count on me to send you info on the closest bakery. Therefore, it surprises all who know me well that I have baked 34 cakes since last summer.
What happened? I ask myself, perhaps a nudge came from a few difficult life events, increasing the appeal of a low-commitment, finite activity with clear direction. For whatever reason, in the middle of the summer, I began to learn the finer points of baking, to acquire the equipment that makes it possible, and to gather friends around me who have been gracious enough, or perhaps even happy, to help relieve me of the cake backlog. Born with no vision, I had wonderful parents who were determined that I would grow up like my sighted sisters, as a person who could take care of myself and handle whatever life threw my way. For much of my childhood and youth, all pre-internet, my parents were not acquainted with other blind adults. They did not always know the specifics of what independence for their blind child could look like. Nevertheless, they didn't allow blindness to be an excuse for me to let things slide, an attitude for which I am forever grateful. My mother taught me the basics of baking during my childhood. Without these vague and distant memories, there likely still would be no cakes coming out of my kitchen. My mother's father was a professional baker, but my mother is not much of a fan of cooking of any sort. She helped her working parents take care of her three much younger bakers, or brothers, pardon me, and then she managed her own household as a wife and the mother of three children in the 1970s and 1980s. She cooked three meals every day for decades. I remember one night when I was very small. The family waited excitedly for a cake Mom had made to be done. Then the oven timer went off and Mom placed the cake on the table to cool. The others exclaimed how delicious it looked. Mom allowed that, if I washed my hands very clean, it would be okay for me to touch the cake very lightly. To me, it felt like a large, well-formed donut. I thought my mother must be some kind of a genius to get it so perfectly round. Later, she showed me the round tube pan with the hole in the middle so I could understand how it worked. When I got a little older, Mom taught me the basics of making a cake. I learned to grease and flour the pan all up the sides so the cake can rise, to tap out the excess flour, to make sure the beaters lock into the electric mixer, and, of course, to taste the excess batter as a nice bonus. Incidentally, my mother works with families of blind children to this day, and I'm sure they realize how lucky they are to have her in their corner. Because of Mom and other supportive people around me, I learned Braille early in life. Mom became a Braille transcriber to make sure that I had Braille materials for my education. Braille has remained part of my daily life in countless ways, many of which have nothing to do with reading books. For example, clear adhesive labeling material, whether full-page format or in rolls of tape, is a staple in my house. After I buy groceries, the quick 3 minutes it takes to create and adhere Braille labels pays big dividends in efficiency. Later on, I can distinguish the cloves from the allspice from the pumpkin spice, the peppermint from the almond or vanilla extract, the cooking spray from the baking spray, and it does matter. I can tell the two kinds of flour apart and identify the three kinds of sugar. For boxes of cake mix, which I still sometimes use as a base for a recipe, I place the box in a Ziploc bag along with an index card brailled with the name of the mix. As low-tech as these methods are, advances in technology have made them even easier to implement. An AI app on a phone can read out the item for brailing if the grocery run includes two different cake mixes. So why don't I just use the phone app and skip the Braille labels? Certainly the phone camera method alone can be a workable identification tool. But for me, there is an efficiency factor to simply skimming my fingers around the spice rack rather than take out each of the 30-plus jars to show to the camera, and likely having to rotate the jar several times to capture the name of the item. Likewise, it's more efficient for me to have to braille out my recipes on paper with an embosser instead of accessing them electronically. Having the instructions right there on one surface makes things so much easier. However, the phone camera does play its part.
It has been amusing and even useful to photograph my cakes and get the AI's unvarnished assessment of how they look before another human lays eyes on them. Access to other blind adults through the National Federation of the Blind has been another crucial ingredient on my unexpected cake journey. When I was in my late teens, I heard blind adults talk about the things they did, such as cooking for their families, shoveling snow, mowing the lawn, and doing woodworking. Listening to them helped me understand that if I wanted or needed to do these things, blindness would not stand in my way. These role models moved through the world with grace and confidence. They were not like the shy, anxious person that I was and thought I always would be due to my blindness. When they wanted some of the coffee at the back of the meeting room, they got up and got it. They didn't wait awkwardly for the right time to ask someone to do it for them as I did. They were rather adventurous and resourceful, not terrified of getting lost as I was. They didn't tell me what I should do. Rather, they showed me what I could do. Before I met them, I had no idea that I could even hope for such a level of confidence, much less actually achieve it myself. One standout incident early in my acquaintance with the Federation took place at a state convention. On one of the panels, several people shared their perspectives on rehabilitation training. A cooking instructor at a state rehabilitation program mentioned her excitement over the success of a blind student who made brownies for the first time. Of course, she said, they weren't cut straight, but at least this was something he did all by himself, unquote. Quote, this student's progress absolutely should be celebrated, another panelist commented. But why should it be assumed that the brownies would be cut unevenly, unquote. The cooking instructor was nonplussed. I wonder why the other panelist was being so picky. Then I realized that the cooking instructor's comment was based on the belief that blind people could not cut brownies neatly. Maybe I held that belief myself without giving it much thought. Quote, why should it matter whether the brownies look nice? The cooking instructor asked. They would taste the same regardless of how they looked. Unquote. The conclusion is perfectly valid, I thought, but what if one did want the brownies to look nice? I didn't care about brownies specifically at that point, but I did care about appearance. I knew what a difference appearance makes in perception, whether or not it should. As the panel conversation continued, it became clear that in this organization there were people who cared about such things as I did. They could enlighten me on techniques to help me make it happen. Mastering skills such as reading and writing Braille or traveling comfortably with a long white cane takes practice and commitment. And the process can seem overwhelming in the beginning. All this baking reminds me vividly of how much work it often takes before the dizzying array of steps and techniques becomes automatic. I review a checklist whenever I bake a cake to remind myself of the things that are not explicitly spelled out in the recipe. Quote, bring the eggs and butter to room temperature before mixing. Toasting nuts ahead of time brings out their flavor. If using molasses, grease the measuring cup so it will pour out more easily. Scrape the sides of the bowl when mixing. Tap the butter-filled pan on the counter to remove air bubbles before putting it in the oven. Adjust temperatures and cooking time if using a different type of pan than called for in the recipe, unquote. I look forward to the day when these things come as easily as determining whether I should use the, quote, TH, unquote, or the, quote, THE, unquote, contraction when I braille the word them. To be sure, not all of my cakes have turned out delicious or beautiful. A couple stuck to the pan, no doubt to remind me that pride goeth before a fall. Still, many have turned out well. Perplexing as this baking obsession remains, the challenge brings much joy. Here's to learning new things at any stage of life. And that about wraps up this week's edition of the Blindness and Disability News Hour. This program covers the week of June 14th, 2026.
My name is Bill. Thanks for joining us this week. This program, as always, is a production and presentation of Mind's Eye Radio in Belleville, Illinois. Thank you again for joining us. It's always a pleasure having everybody around. Please do enjoy the rest of your week. It's going to get warm again, so, you know, make sure that air conditioner is up to snuff. Keep yourself cool. Stay inside if you don't have to go out. Keep your pets hydrated. Stay safe. Be good. Keep your pets hydrated. See you. Bye.

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1: Up to snuff. 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Stay inside if you don't have to go out. 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Stay safe. Be good. Keep your pets hydrated. 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
1: A warming patch of ocean that can have effects across the world on weather, food, and even entire economies.
2: El Niño is going to be as big, if not bigger, than the one we had in 2016 and 1998. This is beyond El Niño. This is a big one that's coming. Please be warned.
0: Meet Godzilla El Niño.
2: I think that 2027, with that El Niño impact, we will be way beyond 1.5 degrees global warming because of that extra heat being put into the system.
1: What is it, and how worried should we be?
2: We know this is coming, so we can, if we are sensible, plan for the worst case scenario, which is likely to happen in the next 6 to 12 months.
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3: BBC News with Eileen McHugh. Nearly 4 days since twin earthquakes struck Venezuela, rescuers have pulled a man and his teenage son out alive from the rubble. American and French rescue teams carried them both from a mountain of debris, surrounded by dozens of onlookers. The number of those confirmed dead now stands at 1,450, with thousands more missing. These residents are from one of the worst affected areas, La Guaira.
4: We have only recovered three. This is what hurts the most. And we won't have the chance to give them a proper burial as they deserve.
5: I don't like to make comments that I know might have consequences later. I survived and I am still here, all by the will of God. But I am surprised that our governor hasn't shown his face around here. It's been 5 days now.
3: Iran and the United States are engaged in a war of words as continued attacks by both sides put their ceasefire under ever-increasing tension. On Sunday, Iran's foreign minister, Abbas Araghchi, urged other parties not to intervene in Iran's administration of the strait. But the US ambassador to the UN, Mike Waltz, slammed Tehran for its continued drone attacks. John Donison is in Jerusalem.
6: With the most difficult issue of the Iranian nuclear program still to be negotiated, the US-Iran deal is already under strain. Both sides have accused each other of breaching the ceasefire in recent days. At issue is who controls the Strait of Hormuz, the artery through which 20% of the world's oil passes and which remains to a large extent closed. Speaking on a visit to Iraq, the Iranian Foreign Minister Abbas Araghchi insisted its reopening must be administered by Iran.
3: A rare split has emerged in Iran's top religious body, the Assembly of Experts. Nearly three quarters of its members issued a religious edict calling for the assassination of the American president and Israel's prime minister. But the Assembly's directorate said it needed more consideration. Here's Amber Asanity Rajan.
7: The 88-member Assembly of Experts is a top clerical body that appoints Iran's supreme leader and supervises his work. It's rare for a sizable majority to issue a

0: Fatwa, a religious edict saying it's the duty of devout Muslims to kill the leaders of the US and Israel if they obtained access to them. The assembly's directorate has described the fatwa as unusual, saying its contents needed proper debate.
1: Turkey has slammed Israel's decision to recognize the massacre of Armenians during and after the First World War as genocide. Ankara said it was a political attempt by Israel to deflect from its crimes in Gaza and persecution of the Palestinian people. Israel rejects the allegations. Despite Turkish objections, more than 30 countries have formally recognized the Armenian genocide. BBC News. The celebrated Japanese singer, actor and drag queen Akihiro Miwa has died aged 91. He was one of Japan's first openly gay public figures. Miwa was also known for voicing several Studio Ghibli anime films, including The Witch of the Waste in Howl's Moving Castle and Moro, the Wolf Goddess in Princess Mononoke. Germany has set a new temperature record of 41.7 degrees Celsius as the extreme hot weather moves eastwards in continental Europe. Across the border, Poland broke its heat record at 40.5 degrees, while the temperature in the Czech Republic exceeded 41. Stephanie Prentice has this report.
2: The WHO's Director General is warning that European homes, schools and workplaces were not built for the kind of temperatures reached over the past few days, as an estimated 190 million people experienced extreme heat with few opportunities for respite. In France, many areas peaked at 40 degrees or more, most in red regions flagged as dangerous and involving older people at home. Climate scientists say Europe is now the fastest warming continent on Earth, with experts calling heat stress a silent killer threatening millions.
1: Turkish police have arrested more than 50 people at a gay pride demonstration in Istanbul that went ahead despite the city's main gathering point being closed off. Homosexuality is not illegal in Turkey, but since 2015, the annual pride march has been almost systematically banned. President Putin has admitted Russia is going through a difficult period, but that it's taught the country many lessons. Ignoring the fact that Russia invaded Ukraine more than 4 years ago, Mr. Putin described Kiev's current targeting of strategic energy facilities as terrorist attacks and vowed to uphold the security of Russia and its citizens. BBC News.
3: In the Pacific is stirring.
4: Winds are changing, water's warming, the signs are here.
3: And it will shake the whole world.
4: Scientists call it El Niño.
3: But this one, it could be a monster. It's even been called Godzilla.
4: So, how worried should we be?
3: Welcome to The Climate Question from the BBC World Service. I'm Greg Jackson.
4: And I'm Jordan Dunbar.
3: To help us answer that, we have Mark Maslin, Professor of Earth System Sciences at University College London. Welcome back, Mark.
5: Brilliant. I'm very glad to be here.
4: Mark, just tell me, should this Godzilla El Niño be my new nightmare fuel? How worried should we be about it?
5: I think the important thing is that scientists are able to predict the coming of the next El Niño. And we know that it's going to be a big one, whether you call it a Godzilla or you call it super, as I do. It means that we can warn policymakers. It means that we can actually tell people this is the likely impacts. And I'll go through some of the impacts of a big El Niño. So firstly, droughts occur in East Africa, Northern India, Northeast Brazil, Australia, Indonesia. If we then shift to, say, heavy rains and floods, these always occur in California, parts of South America, the Pacific, Sri Lanka, and the east central part of Africa. We also know that ENSO affects the strength and the paths of hurricanes and cyclones around the world. So we are pre-warned, so we can start thinking about how do we protect people from these extreme weather events that result from this El Niño.
3: And Godzilla is a particularly evocative way to describe it. I think I would call it Ursula from The Little Mermaid, because having watched that recently, actually quite terrifying she is. But you would probably refrain from that kind of terminology, right?
5: So there's a balancing act in science, which is we have technical terms and some of them are really dull and some of them are not helpful at all. But we also need to communicate. This El Niño is going to be as big, if not bigger, than the one we had in 2016, and 1998. And they were really big ones. So we're seeing that something that we haven't had before. This is beyond El Nino. This is a big one that's coming. Please be warned. Godzilla, you know, okay, it makes nice sort of like headlines for the BBC or for the newspapers, but, you know, it really isn't for me evocative of what is going to happen.
4: Mark, you mentioned ENSO, which is the El Nino Southern Oscillation, the official name for this. Tell us what El Nino is. Tell us the basics.
5: Okay, so El Nino is part of an oscillation, the Southern Oscillation between El Nino and La Nina. And this is where the ocean currents and the actual winds of the Pacific Ocean shift. Now, we need to step back and think about the Pacific Ocean because people don't realize how large it is. Think about it. It takes about 12 hours minimum to fly across the Pacific, where it's about 5 to 6 to get across the Atlantic. So this is a huge body of water. And what happens usually is the winds blow from the east across to the west. These are the trade winds, and therefore it pushes the cold water from South America across the Pacific towards Australia, trapping the hot water around Australia and Southeast Asia. What happens during an El Nino event is those winds weaken, that warm pool spreads across the Pacific Ocean all the way to the coast of South America. Now, this changes the weather patterns around the world. It changes the jet stream. And this is where you have all these consequences from India to Africa to Indonesia, even into the southern USA.
4: Mark, you mentioned La Nina a couple of times. Is that just the opposite of El Nino?
5: So La Nina is literally the opposite. It is when the cold water from the eastern side of the Pacific really pushes the actual warm pool right against Southeast Asia and Australia. And it keeps that warm, moist air there, spreading that cold water across the Pacific. It has impacts which are El Nino-like, but in many cases opposite. And so therefore, an extreme La Nina can sometimes be as destructive as a El Nino.
3: Now, Mark, you've said a couple of times that this El Nino is not only a super El Nino, but probably much bigger than the previous super El Ninos we've seen before. Why is that? Is climate change, is there a fingerprint here? Why is it so big?
5: So we have to be very careful. We know that climate change is heating up the ocean, but it's not doing it evenly. So there are certain places that are warming up quicker and some places that are staying relatively cool. And that changes the dynamics. We see that El Nino and La Nina seem to be more extreme over the last couple of decades. And we think this might be due to climate change. But whether this particular El Nino is actually climate change caused or is it just part of that big cycle, we can't tell you. But what we can say is that El Nino has a real impact on global temperatures. So the last two big ones that we've talked about, 98 and 16, they added about 0.2 to 0.3 degrees Celsius to global temperatures. So for me, I would guess, and I'm happy to come back and be proved wrong, but I think that this year, 2026, will be the second warmest year on record, may not quite make the warmest, but 2027, with that El Nino impact, we will be way beyond 1.5 degrees global warming because of that extra heat being put into the system.
3: But just to check, that is temporary, right? Because El Nino is a cyclical cycle. So it's not 0.2 or 0.3 degrees forever. It's for however long El Nino lasts.
5: Oh, absolutely. And this is why every so often climate deniers turn around and go, oh, look, climate change is over. Because what you get is you get this warming. You then get these peak warming periods, which seem to occur when you have El Nino events. And then the following year or 2 years, then there's a slight cooling. It isn't a cooling, it's just dropping back to the average, which is warming up every single year. So you get these sort of like going up, slight down, up again, slight down. Now, again, every time we have one of those downs, it's like, see, climate change is over. It's not happening. It's like, no, that's because you're just taking the last El Nino as your peak temperature.
4: I mean, lots of people will think not 0.2 degrees, that doesn't actually sound like much. But can you talk us through what the impacts and consequences have been in the past? Because the last one in 2016 caused trillions of dollars of damage and lost income.
5: Okay, so 2016 was one of the warmest ones on record, had severe impacts around the world. But let's pick on a few areas. So sub-Saharan Africa had failed rains that left 20 million people in southern Africa at risk of acute food shortages, at the same time as they had catastrophic floods in East Africa. Many of you may remember those from Kenya.
6: Rescuers are still finding survivors, though it isn't clear how many more remain trapped. The seven-story block collapsed after heavy rains and flooding. Some residents said the building shook violently before it came down.
7: And so far, the situation is...
5: We go to Latin America, the dry corridor in Central America suffered such a severe drought that millions of people needed food assistance. It also coincided with the record-breaking tropical cyclones, Cyclone Pam and Cyclone Wilson in Southeast Asia, which devastated local infrastructure. So there are real impacts. And the other impact, which is beyond humans, is that we know that every time you have one of these extreme El Niños, you get coral bleaching. And the problem with coral bleaching is that once the coral's died, it doesn't come back quickly. So even though the El Niño may only be a year and a year and a half in duration, it kills off the coral that can take decades, if ever, to come back.
4: Is it useful then to use El Niño or the Super El Niño as a snapshot of what could happen if we continue to warm the Earth? Is it useful to look at the effects it have to then think of what would happen if we warm it even more?
5: Okay, so I'm going to give you that classic science answer, which is yes and no. So the yes, because it shows you what extreme climate change will look like. It shows you what extreme weather events, it shows you the disruption in particular areas. The no is that El Niño is a particular phenomenon, which is it changes the actual circulation of the atmosphere around the world. So this is why places get drier and they get wetter. Now, this is not necessarily what's going to happen with climate change in the exact geographical regions, because this is a Pacific-driven engine of heat and moisture, which is changing. So the El Niño is a particular thing that we need to worry about and understand, but it does give us an idea of what extreme weather events will be happening in the next decade because of climate change, but they won't be identical.
4: So the heating in the Pacific is causing these global impacts. We're talking about wildfires, droughts, flooding. Is that what is causing the majority of those deaths that you talked about previously?
5: For me, one of the biggest problems is food security. The reason being is that at least half our food is produced by small holder farmers. Okay, so these are people that have people that work outside for them. And there are certain times of the year when it's too hot and too humid to work outside. Now, climate change is already making that more common. And when we have this super El Niño, that increase in temperature is going to cause that to increase. But then you have the extreme weather on top of that. That's going to disrupt food production through flooding, through droughts, through heat waves, which means there's not enough food in those countries. And that's where you had, in previous El Niño, real suffering because of a lack of access to food or access to affordable food. There's also the effects, the direct effects of extreme weather events. We know that floods, droughts, heat waves can directly impact people through loss of life, but also real impacts on well-being. Lots of people suffer from long-term illnesses. Interestingly enough, for disease, droughts are the worst, because when you have stagnant pools of water that are slowly drying up, that is a breeding ground for a lot of nasty diseases. So this is the impact. But we know this is coming, so we can, if we are sensible, help those countries plan for the worst case scenario, which is likely to happen in the next 6 to 12 months.
4: What can governments on the one hand and then ordinary people do then? when we have a prediction, like not just an El Nino, but a super El Nino?
5: So I think it's really important that governments take on the science and see where it's going to affect. So, for example, if you're in Western Europe, El Nino is going to have very little impact, okay? Whereas you, if you happen to be a nation in East Africa, you know that this is going to cause flooding. If you're in sub-Saharan Africa, you know that there's going to be increased drought. So you can start to think, okay, the scientists have given me a head start. What can we do to minimize? You're never going to get rid of the impacts, but how can we minimize it? Do I store more food? Do I actually make sure there's shelters? What do I do? And there's some really good examples around the world where countries have taken on the science. So, for example, Bangladesh. Bangladesh in the 1970s used to lose hundreds of thousands of people. These are deaths from cyclones. And what they did was they built their own meteorological office. They then started to predict when the cyclones were going to hit. They also then made sure that people were warned. They did it by radio, and they also did it by bicycles. So therefore, if a village heard about it on a radio, they would then cycle to the next village. Have you heard? You know, transmitting that knowledge. Because when people are pre-warned, you can prepare. They also set up things like shelters for people. They set up floating agriculture. And the deaths from cyclones have dropped to, if you're unlucky in a year, maybe 1,000 people, but a lot less most years.
3: It's really remarkable what Bangladesh has done, hasn't it? And again, we've done a programme all about this on the Climate Question podcast, so just search for the back catalogue. I think a lot of people will be surprised at how much just a few fractions of a degree, 0.2, 0.3, 0.4 maybe even this year, and how much of a big but also global effect it can have on people. And I'm wondering, what would it mean if we got a whole degree or degree and a half of warming, which we're potentially projected to be on?
5: So the Intergovernmental Panel on Climate Change produced a really interesting report in 2018 called Global Warming 1.5. And what they were looking at is what would happen if we went over 1.5. And the most interesting thing is that between 1.5 and 2 degrees, there are a lot of systems that start to be really impacted. Coastal areas, coral reefs, agriculture all start to have a significant impact. Because the thing is, not linear. You don't add 0.1 degree to the temperature and you get a 1% change. No, it's non-linear. So the warmer it gets, the bigger the impacts, much bigger than you would expect just from a small increase. It also showed that we really have to make sure we don't go anywhere above 2 degrees, because after that, we then have really severe impacts. We have the idea that the Greenland and Antarctic Western ice sheet have gone by the middle of next century. And we're also looking at sea level rise that we can't cope with. We're looking at food disruption, and we're also looking at, and I know you've done programs on this, tipping points in the climate system, which could be triggered between 1.5 and 2, but some of the big ones are definitely triggered after 2 degrees.
3: Mark, thank you so much for your time today. Appreciate it.
5: Absolute pleasure. It's always great to be with you too.
8: Thanks, Mark.
4: A reminder that you're listening to The Climate Question from the BBC World Service. I'm Jordan Dunbar. After Gray and I got that lowdown on El Nino from Professor Mark Maslin, I wanted to bring you a bit of good news. So I'm joined now by the BBC senior climate and science reporter, Esme Stollard. Hello.
9: Hi, Jordan.
4: Esme, you have got some good news about mangroves, don't you?
9: I have. Yes, their recovery around the world. So mangroves, like many of our forests, have been in decline since about the 1980s. We've lost a considerable amount between 1980 and 2010, about 12,000 square kilometres. But actually, in the last decade, they've started to recover, so much so that that loss since the 1980s has come down from 12,000 to just 849 square kilometres. So heading in the right direction for the recovery of mangroves.
4: So when I think of mangroves, I think of essentially forests, but in the sea and in rivers?
9: It's a fairly good summary. Mangrove environment in general can be shrubs and trees. When we talk about forests, we're just talking about the trees. They are forests that are found in brackish environments, so where it's salty, so kind of into the sea, or where you get a river coming close to the sea, so delta environments as well. And they have very specific adaptations to help them deal with that. So you often can see these pictures underwater, their roots go into the sea or into that sort of salty water. Their roots can filter out that salt, or sometimes on the leaves you see these salt crystals forming. That's because their leaves kind of have these little glands that push the salt out of the tree and enables them to function. So that's where you tend to find them, and they're quite dense and difficult to get into, but beneath the surface they're providing a fantastic habitat for lots of little fish as they first come into the world.
4: Why are these watery forests that we find on the coast and rivers, why are they so important when it comes to climate?
9: God, it's difficult to know where to start. They have just so many benefits. I mean, if we just start with carbon, they're actually incredible at absorbing carbon, up to 5 times more than the land-based forest that we get. But they also have many other benefits. So coastal protection is a big one. Many communities that were impacted by the 2004 tsunami, for example, those that were living near mangrove forests were better protected. So they helped to support the coastline away from flooding and other big events. They also helped to support or provide a nursery for 1,500 species of fish. So their roots go down underwater, providing protection and a habitat away from predators. And they also are amazing at filtering out salt. That's how they survive. So their roots filter out their salt, or the leaves push the salt out. So they're an amazing forest ecosystem.
4: I'm imagining these, you know, trees in the water getting bashed by waves and storms. If they're that strong, why are these ecosystems so fragile?
9: I mean, ultimately, it comes down to human destruction. A lot of them have been removed for the development of farming, for example, also looking at urbanisation. We've seen that across the world. There are hundreds, actually over 100 countries that have mangroves in them. So that has been the kind of big issue that they've faced. But the tide is starting to turn on that, and we're seeing that in quite a few countries.
4: And why is the tide turning? What is behind this amazing comeback?
9: It's sort of a mixture of things. I mean, if we start to talk about what humans have done differently, first of all, I think there's been increased recognition of the importance of mangroves after big events like the 2004 tsunami. So, for example, in Indonesia, there's been replanting to try and re-establish some of those mangrove forests. Other countries have banned their logging altogether. So we've seen that in Malaysia, for example. In other countries like Brazil, it's kind of come about because of actually damage further upstream. So what we've seen is there's been more logging and mining further upstream. And so that means you get more nutrients coming into the rivers, and that's washing down to the mangroves, which is weirdly supporting them. But actually what we've seen is the biggest effect is when you just don't touch them at all. So the mangroves have been allowed to recover themselves. They show an amazing kind of resilience and ability to do that. And the last thing really is just the science. We are now much better at measuring where these trees are. So this study that used the land satellite meant we were able to monitor much more effectively where these trees are. So a combination of some human efforts, some just leaving them alone, and a little bit better science, really.
4: And where are these trees growing back?
9: So particularly, I mentioned there, Indonesia, Malaysia, Brazil's doing really well. Where they're not doing very well, actually, is in the Niger Delta and areas around there. They're struggling, and that's particularly due to oil activities there, which is causing localised water pollution, which is really threatening their survival. So it's not good news everywhere. There's still very much some human activities which has been driving down those mangrove forests.
4: So that's pollution from drilling, from oil and gas and transporting oil?
9: Yeah, so oil spillage that you can get, kind of poor maintenance. You can get oil running off into the sort of deltas and where these mangrove forests are, which affects their ability to survive and to grow and to recover. That's been the big problem there. So human pollution is still very much causing some issues, even if they're not being removed as such. The environment they're living in just isn't conducive to their survival.
4: You mentioned all those benefits that mangrove forests bring to people. Is this comeback due to governments putting in policies, local awareness? What's driving it?
9: It's a bit of both. There's definitely more local awareness. I mentioned about, you know, them being amazing coastal protection. I think when people can see that those villages or those towns that sit behind mangrove forests are fared better when you get those extreme weather events, whether that be flooding or tsunamis, a sort of an education piece on why they're so important. So they've kind of been put back. There's also in some cases been bans on logging altogether introduced, which has enabled them to be protected. And I think that is the main main message, actually. It's not that we need to go out and necessarily replant a load of these mangroves. We just need to kind of give them a space to recover. And not only that, or not only are we seeing kind of more mangroves, but what we're seeing is the kind of quality of the mangrove forest is a lot better. So we call this kind of dense canopy, which is the best at providing habitat for other species, is increased 20%. So that's also another benefit that the authors said they've seen in their study.
4: So good news for those fish and good news for us and the carbon that's going to be locked in there.
9: Exactly. A good news story all around, which is not always the case in my job. So
4: Nice
9: to read this paper.
4: Thank you for coming on, Esme. I appreciate it.
9: Thanks for having me.
4: And you can also check out Esme's piece on the BBC website. Thanks also to Greia for joining me earlier to talk about El Nino. And don't forget, if you've got a question, you can email the climate question at bbc.com. And you can also find us on the BBC World Service YouTube channel. The production team this week were Diane Richardson, Simon Watts and Grace Braddock. The sound mix was by Mike Regard and Tom Bricknell. I'm Jordan Dunbar. See you next time.
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0: In Germany, discrimination against disabled people is widespread, especially in the workplace. The unemployment rate is double that of people with no disability. And when people with a disability do find work, it's often in places where they earn less than the minimum wage. So what can be done to make Germany more inclusive? That's Assignment with me, Amy Zayed, after the news.
1: BBC News with Roisin Hasty. 4 days since twin earthquakes struck Venezuela, American and French rescue teams have pulled a man and his teenage son alive from the rubble. The number confirmed dead now stands at 1,450, but thousands more are missing. Iran and the United States are engaged in a war of words as continued attacks by both sides put their ceasefire under ever-increasing strain. Iran's foreign minister has urged other parties not to intervene in the administration of the Strait of Hormuz, with Washington hitting back, accusing Tehran of taking an international waterway hostage. A rare split has emerged in Iran's top religious body. Nearly three quarters of the 88 members of the Assembly of Experts issued a religious edict calling for the assassination of the American president and the Israeli prime minister. Turkey has slammed Israel's move to recognise the massacre of Armenians during the First World War as genocide. Ankara called it a political decision aimed at covering Israel's own crimes against Palestinians. Turkish police have arrested more than 50 people at a gay pride demonstration in Istanbul that went ahead despite the city's main gathering point being closed off. Among those arrested was a journalist covering the march. Uganda's communications regulator says it's investigating the shutdown of the biggest independent media group. Nation Media Group says an overnight security raid disrupted its television, radio and newspaper operations. Co-host Canada have defeated South Africa 1-0 in the first match of the knockout stage of the World Cup. The midfielder Stefan Eustachio scored Canada's only goal just minutes before the final whistle. And a mysterious vigilante appears to have taken drastic measures against alleged motorcycle thieves in Mexico's western city of Lagos de Moreno, where at least five men were found duct taped to lampposts.
2: Morgan. This is a small group, and we have here people with severe disabilities and a very high need of assistance. So right now you see...
0: We're in a brightly lit room full of activity. The people here are working at a variety of different tasks.
2: Here you see the young man right opposite from us. He's just learning how to wash...
3: Geschirr. The dishes.
2: To wash the dishes. And to the left here, we see a young man that can barely move his hand. And we have built a construction that he's now using a paper shredder. And these people here are learning how to work.
3: Absolutely understandable.
2: We have the idea that every person is able to learn a job.
0: My name's Amy Zayed, and I am one of a very few disabled journalists working in Germany today. In this edition of Assignment on the BBC World Service, I'm asking why so many German people with a disability are excluded from the world of work. Why inclusion is so difficult. I'm one of the lucky ones, but it could have been so different. At school, we were taken to see a careers advisor who asked me what I wanted to do. When I told him I wanted to be a journalist, he scoffed. "Don't mess me around," he said. "You're blind. Be serious."
2: So here you see our gardening centre, basically, and we have all together...
0: My guide today is Carla Breidenbalz. She's in charge of this institution. It's what Germans call a Werkstatt für behinderte Menschen. In English, we might say sheltered workshop. A workshop for disabled people. Carla is the CEO of a group of them owned by Caritas, a Roman Catholic charity.
4: Ich arbeite immer in Gartengruppe, immer mache ich das.
5: Was machst du denn in der Gartengruppe?
4: Die Wurzel ausgraben.
0: Emanuele is one of the young men working out here. He tells me he's been digging up tree roots.
2: I think this project is a nice project because it shows that for us it's not always about working, it's about developing people. And these people who were in this group before, they were getting into trouble nearly every day. And since they've been up here, we haven't had any trouble with them at all.
0: Workshops like this one in the North German city of Paderborn are controversial. Their critics say they exploit the people who work here. Among the accusations is that they are paid less than the minimum wage to do the same work that others do out in the mainstream economy on behalf of well-known companies and brands. There are some people who'd like the workshops closed down for good. Carla Breedenbals has heard it all before.
2: Our mindset is about participation and developing people for the next level, the next step. And it does make me sad sometimes when I hear that all workshops in Germany seem to be bad and all workshops are thrown together in one pot. And it hurts me because for the people who work here, it's their job. And they want to have a good feeling when they go to work in the morning and not hear and read in the newspapers that these are bad businesses.
0: Caritas runs 10 workshops in this region with around 1,600 disabled people. The question is, though, whether all these people should actually be there. Disabled people, once inside the workshop system, find it very hard to leave, and there are more than 300,000 of them all over Germany. Fewer than 1% find their way back into a mainstream job. To their critics, workshops perpetuate the segregation in Germany of disabled and non-disabled people into parallel worlds.
6: Es gibt keine Gruppe, die so sehr diskriminiert wird.
7: There is no group that experiences more discrimination than people with a disability.
0: This is Hubert Hüppe, one of the most prominent critics of the system of sheltered workshops. His voice carries weight. He's not only a former member of the German parliament, but also a former federal commissioner appointed by the government to represent the interests of disabled people. And he says that Germany has an uncomfortable legacy to manage when it comes to discrimination against disabled people.
7: The first group whose murder was organized by the Nazis wasn't the Jews, it wasn't the Roma, it wasn't homosexuals, it was people with a disability. What was done to them was later extended in a brutal fashion to other groups. And yet one is left with the feeling that the people with a disability who fell victim to this program, they called it the T4 program, suffered further discrimination because the perpetrators were, as a rule, much less severely punished than those who'd persecuted other groups.
0: If the Nazi period represented the high point of discrimination against disabled people, discrimination didn't end after the war. A policy was institutionalized in which people with a disability were separated out. Special schools were created and special homes. The idea that disabled people might want to make decisions for themselves just wasn't acknowledged. The concept of inclusion didn't exist.
6: Inklusion kann man nicht lehren, das kann man nicht Leuten.
7: Inclusion isn't something you can teach. You have to live it. And that's why you shouldn't put people with a disability in special institutions.
6: Ein Grundsatz ist, wer einmal eine Sondereinrichtung kommt, der.
7: In principle, once you become part of this segregated system, you never get out of it. So you'll go from a special kindergarten into a special school and then into one of those sheltered workshops. Then you'll end up in a special care home and eventually you may even be buried there. Some of these homes have their own cemetery.
0: Hubert Hüppe says his views on Germany's shortcomings in this regard are shared by others.
7: It's also the opinion expressed by the United Nations, where we were reprimanded for not being inclusive.
0: This was in 2023, when the UN Committee on the Rights of Persons with Disabilities took a broad swipe at Germany's poor record of inclusion in all areas of government, society and law. It expressed concern about the high rate of unemployment among disabled people, and specifically, it criticized the low rate of transition from workshops to the open labor market. Hubert Hüppe echoes this concern that the workshop system fails in its stated responsibility to rehabilitate its workers.
6: Diese Aufgabe wird einfach nicht wahrgenommen, weil sie auch
7: This responsibility just isn't taken seriously because it's bad for business. Because workshops are commercial enterprises that survive on what they produce. And so obviously they want to hang on to their best workers, the ones that would have the best chance of making it out in the mainstream economy, because otherwise they are not as profitable.
0: Disability comes in a huge variety of guises and degrees of severity. In Germany, there's a formalized system for entry into a workshop, which involves candidates being assessed both by the Federal Employment Agency or other public body and the workshop itself. But it's hard not to avoid the conclusion that some people end up in a workshop by default. As Hubert Hüppe says, the path from special school to workshop is well trodden. Just ask Dirk Hähnel.
8: Ja, ich war auf einer Hauptschule zuerst.
0: Dirk is in his early 50s. He tells me that he's got epilepsy. He says he started out at a regular school, but in his second year was sent to a special school against his wishes.
8: Als ich in der 10. Klasse war und fast die Schule beendet hatte, da kam einer.
0: When Dirk was about to finish school, he says he was told the only option on offer was to go to a workshop. He says he didn't want to do that and tried to find an apprenticeship. He remembers going to one place and telling them that he had epilepsy and his prospective employer looking at him and saying,
8: Idioten stellen wir nicht ein.
0: We don't employ idiots here. Under German law, companies with more than 20 employees have to employ at least one disabled person. Those who don't have to pay compensation. Many employers prefer simply to pay. They have a further incentive because if they outsource some of their production to a workshop, they pay less compensation. Dirk, when he was at a workshop, was working for companies with names that are well known far beyond Germany. So what did you do at the Werkstatt? What was your work?
8: Also am Anfang habe ich da Pappecken gefaltet und
0: Dirk says that his first job was to fold pieces of cardboard to make packaging for picture frames. He fitted keys to computer keyboards and then moved on to repairing computer monitors. Why did you then actually stop working for the workshop?
8: Ja, aufgehört eigentlich, weil ich unterfordert war.
0: He says he left because the work on offer simply wasn't challenging enough for him. Dirk and a colleague have now founded an organization that's calling for reform and an improvement of conditions for disabled people who work in workshops. What is the main point of your campaign when it comes to Werkstätten? What do you want to achieve?
8: Wir wollen ja nur, dass das System.
0: They want the government to understand that the law needs to be changed. The most important thing, he says, is that people in workshops are paid better. The thing is that people who work in workshops are not technically employed. They have what we might call a quasi-employee status, and so they are not, for instance, eligible to join a trade union. Dirk wants this to change. There is another side to this story. There are people who work in workshops and are fulfilled by doing so.
9: Also, mein Name ist Medina Arnaut. Bevor ich
0: Back at the Caritas workshop in Paderborn, we meet Medina Arnaut. She's 35 and has been here for several years. Nowadays, she's the chair of the Werkstattrat, the workshop council. Not a trade union as such, but nonetheless a body that represents the disabled workers here.
9: Was ich jetzt in letzter Zeit sehr oft höre, ich will gar nicht auf dem ersten Arbeitsmarkt.
10: What I've been hearing a lot recently is people saying, I don't want to go and work in the mainstream economy. I want to stay in the workshop. Why don't people understand that? I've worked out there and the pressure is completely different.
0: I asked Medina whether she had ever felt that the workshop didn't challenge her enough.
9: Ich bin sehr gut ausgelastet mit meinen 100%.
10: My full-time job on the workshop council keeps me very busy. Honestly, it's never boring. I do understand that some people think that, and perhaps they are right. But then I always say to them, go and talk to someone, one of the social workers here, and see what your options are.
11: There is a movement in Germany, especially amongst disability activists, that they wish for workshops to be abolished. How do you see that?
12: Das wäre fatal.
10: That would be a terrible mistake, because we've got so many colleagues who are grateful that workshops exist. These are people who quite simply need this workshop environment because of their disability. And you also hear people say things like, I'm so grateful that the workshop exists, because I have experienced life out there in the commercial world.
12: Und ich wurde krank.
10: And it made me ill.
0: There are organizations in Germany that are trying to change the situation. One of them is called Include Solutions. What this organization does is coach companies on how it would be possible for them to take people with disabilities onto their staff. And full disclosure, I work as a coach for Include Solutions every now and then.
13: Nächste Station, Delmenhorst.
0: I'm on my way to see one of the co-founders, Özlem Çetin. Now in her 40s, Özlem remembers what happened to her when, as a school leaver, she first went to ask for careers advice.
14: They look at my grades and they told me, okay, your name is Özlem. It's a Turkish name, not a German name. You're a woman and you're a disabled person. That will be really hard for you to find a job in Germany. So either you hide your disability or do you want to change your name to a German name? These were all the advices what I got. So that's why I tried to find a job outside from Germany, not in Germany.
0: Özlem ended up working all over the world as a senior manager in the automotive business. She went to the UK, to Turkey and to Japan. But 6 years ago, she came back to Germany.
14: I was looking for a new job and I find out that the situation in Germany did not change. People have the same question in their mind. Okay, I'm done with my education now. I'm looking for a job, but should I hide my disability? Is it a disadvantage if I put my disability on my CV? And that was the turnover on my head where I said something needs to change now.
0: And that's when she and a partner decided to set up their new business. She says they've made progress in the intervening time, but with Germany now in economic difficulty, that progress has ground to a halt.
14: What I can tell you now is since 1 year, everything get worse, even worse than for 6 years ago. Now, the focus is not anymore on diversity and inclusion, not at all. Even within this 1 year, we can really see that the companies do not have any time anymore, even to talk about disability. Every time when we try to convince the companies to make changes, they say, oh, it's a great thing, but we don't have time for this and we don't have money for this.
15: Okay, ihr hört es, wir gehen jetzt in die Füllerei.
0: But there are still places out there in the commercial world in Germany that actively encourage disabled people to come and work. These are known as inclusion companies. Companies where at least 30% of the workforce has a disability. Josef's Brauerei, the Josef's Brewery, is one such company. It's in a small town a few minutes' drive from the workshop in Paderborn. Our guide through the deafening clatter of the bottling plant is Victoria Schulte-Brauer. It was her job to recruit the staff. The bottling plant is staffed entirely by disabled people. In fact, of the 17 full-time staff at the brewery, 9 have a disability. One of them is Eduard Edel. He's 31 and works here as a graphic designer. Finding this job, he tells me, wasn't straightforward.
16: 2021, I finished my training and then it was a long road to get to here, to Josef's. It was 4 years of job hunting and sending out applications and everything.
0: What was the hardest part?
16: I think the biggest barrier I was confronted with was sheer lack of information of the Arbeitgeber.
5: Employers,
16: because often I was even invited to Vorstellungsgespräche.
5: Job interviews.
16: But the people didn't really know how to handle my disability, and that's also part of my frustration, because in my line of work, I don't understand why employers didn't give me the chance to show that I'm capable of doing the work, even though I'm sitting in a wheelchair. And that's why I'm so grateful to have met Victoria, because she sees the potential in everybody and is then helping also the employers to understand that these people with disabilities have a benefit in the company.
0: Inclusion companies can work only if they are subsidized by government. But for disabled people, they provide jobs where they are paid properly and enjoy all the benefits of a regular employment contract. For people like Dirk Witt, who works in the bottling plant, there's a huge difference between the brewery and the workshop where he spent several years.
17: Erstmal, ich habe keine Sozialhilfe. Ich brauche keine staatliche Hilfe.
0: Dirk tells me that here he isn't dependent on handouts from the state. He doesn't need to beg for money, as he puts it. He is independent, he says. He has to pay tax.
17: Ja, Arbeit macht eigentlich immer Spaß, aber hier macht es mir noch mehr Spaß.
0: Why?
17: Weil hier werde ich mehr wertschätzt. Ich kriege.
0: He says work is always fun, but it's even more fun here. Because here he's appreciated more, respected more.
5: How did you find this job at the Josef's Brauerei?
17: Ja, durch Praktikum, weil die Werkstatt.
0: Dirk says he was offered an internship at the brewery and it went really well, and so he stayed. He says he was often bored at the workshop because there wasn't enough work.
5: Did you say I want to leave, or did someone come to you and tell you?
17: Nee, ich muss sagen, die Werkstatt kam auf mich zu, die haben es gemerkt.
0: He says that to be fair to the people at the workshop, they approached him. They'd noticed that he didn't have enough to do.
2: And so here, on these boards, you can see the different kinds of
5: activities.
2: We just don't only do work. What we, you see here, we have gymnastic on a Monday, we have choir on Monday afternoon, we offer different.
0: We're back at the workshop in Paderborn with Carla Bredenbals. There's a wall covered with notice boards, and not just for leisure activities, also for jobs.
2: These are not jobs within the workshops. These are all jobs outside from our workshops. Yeah. So this is the goal for us, to give our people with disabilities the opportunity to have a try.
0: Despite these efforts, it is, as we've heard, really hard for people within the workshop system to find a job outside in the mainstream economy. Only 1% managed to make the switch. I wondered how Carla Bredenbals felt about this.
2: I do think also that that's way too low. I mean, that's the self-critic I have to take also, because we are much better than others. We are around the 1% also.
0: She says there are reasons for this low 1% figure. She tells me that she would be more comfortable continuing the interview in German.
2: Es gibt unterschiedliche Interessenslagen und es gibt unterschiedliche.
18: There are various different interests at play, and there are quite a few obstacles that we need to get past. The first thing is to find a job that fits the candidate and their particular capabilities, and then you need a firm that's willing to accept these limitations and to go along with any special requirements someone might have. Quite often we'll find companies that, for example, don't have any accessible toilets. Or we might have someone with the potential to move on, but they are not able to use public transport.
0: We've also heard how reluctant some workshops are to let their best people go. How does Carla react to that accusation?
2: Das ist der Satz, wenn jemand mir sagt, ich kann.
18: That's the one sentence that really makes me angry. When I hear someone say, I can't let this person leave because I don't know how we'll get the work done without them. Because hanging on to people means we are robbing them of the chance to take responsibility for their own working lives.
0: And then there's the question of the status of people who work in workshops.
5: this quasi-employee status where they are paid below the minimum wage and don't have the rights that someone who is properly employed would have. The right, for example, to join a trade union.
19: Ich persönlich kann auch da die Kritik verstehen. Auf der anderen Seite finde ich...
18: Personally, I do understand this criticism, but I think that if you are talking about what it means to be employed and you are talking about rights, then you also have to talk about obligations. Someone who is in employment is obliged to perform certain tasks, to perform at a certain level as per their contract. But many of the people in our workshops are not in a position to fulfill these obligations fully. And we have to talk openly about this. If you talk to people who work in workshops or to lobby groups, this is the argument they use in favor of this quasi-employee status that workshop workers have.
5: As we're getting ready to leave, Carla puts a document on the table. It's a confidentiality agreement.
2: I need you to sign this agreement for me that you will not say any names of companies we work with, as some companies do not want to have a bad press about them giving work to us, as in the press you read a lot about workshops exploiting people with disabilities.
5: We did speak later to one of the companies that outsources part of its production to one of the Caritas workshops. This company asked us not to use its name. It acknowledged that on occasion the number of people with disabilities within its own workforce did fall below the legal 5% minimum, but it said it regarded its collaboration with the workshops as a matter of social responsibility. There is perhaps a third way, a place for disabled people that's not the workshop and not the full-blown open market. We're in Dortmund for a trade fair organized on behalf of inclusion companies in this part of Germany. Companies like the Josefs Brewery, where disabled people make up at least 30% of the workforce. In his opening speech, Georg Lunemann, the director of the regional authority that's organizing this event, has just announced an ambitious target: to bring at least 10% of people in sheltered workshops in this region into jobs in the mainstream economy.
20: The simplest way is perhaps for a workshop to found its own inclusion department, and that way it would be able to hold on to some of its best workers, while at the same time giving them the benefits of working in the mainstream economy.
5: Mr. Lunemann also reminded the audience here that the unemployment rate of disabled people was twice as high as that of people who are not, and this at a time of an acute labor shortage.
21: Also der Bereich von Menschen mit Behinderung, den sehen wir als Riesenchance, auch für den Arbeitsmarkt.
20: We see a real opportunity in the labor market for people with a disability in terms of skilled workers, because a huge number of businesses are looking for people, and we're trying to get a foothold in that market and make crystal clear the potential that people

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1: Hi, it's Linda with the Talking Information Center. It is Thursday, June 18th, 2026, and thanks for spending the next hour with pop culture. If you remember last week, we started reading in Rolling Stone, and that is in the June 2026 issue of Rolling Stone, in honor of our nation's 250th birthday, we tapped Great Americans to celebrate some of her gifts to the world. Our 50 states are far from a perfect union, but these ideas, places, and inventions show us at our best. And I thought we'd continue with this because it's the 250th and almost the 4th of July, and I thought it was pretty interesting. So I'm just going to continue in the order that it's presented. So we'll start out with guitar solos. Power and bombast, heartbreak and truth. No other instrument can deliver with quite as much style. And this is by St. Vincent. Annie Clark, also known as St. Vincent, is a singer, songwriter, and guitarist. She teamed with an orchestra for her first live album, Live in London. I remember hearing Jimi Hendrix for the first time. I was around 10, and it was before I started playing guitar, and he blew my hair back. I thought, what is this fire, and how can I lunge into it? His Star Spangled Banner was both complicated and historically poignant. I can play it, but not like Jimmy. There's nothing that sends me like a certain electric guitar sound, whether you know the tone, the riff, the vibe, the player. There's something disruptive about the volume, drawing so much power from being so loud. It's a visceral experience. Guitar solos came into rock and roll by way of blues and jazz. In the 60s, all the English dudes revered the lineage of Black American music. Then, Bob Dylan plugged in at Newport, the lore of which has become that it was a fork in the road between the past and modern playing. In the 70s, you had Steely Dan, whose guitar solos are so iconic that I don't want to hear someone improvising over them. Even the great guitar players that they've had on stage. I want to hear Larry Carlton's solo note for note. That's a testament to how iconic and crucial those solos are. They're sacrosanct, compositionally. In the 80s and early 90s, solos had a really big moment. It wasn't a rock song unless there was a solo. I was listening to a lot of grunge music. The first solo I learned was Alive by Pearl Jam and Kurt Cobain. His solos were some of the greatest melodies ever written. The concept of three chords and the truth speaks to me. It takes an incredible amount of effort to make something look effortless, to distill it down to something that will just absolutely obliterate the heart. When I'm really in the zone, it feels like freedom. I love to stretch out on guitar and just play. When you're improvising and thinking, I have no idea where the solo is going to go, but I know everybody on this stage is locked in and has got my back. Next, protest songs. From Woody Guthrie to Neil Young to Bruce Springsteen, American Artists Fight for Change Through Music by Steve Earle. Steve Earle has written protest songs, including Rich Man's War and Christmas in Washington. He's taking his 51 years of songs and stories tour across America this year. Bob Dylan had a term for protest songs back when he was writing them. As deeply poetic as they are, he called them finger-pointing songs. Masters of War was the ultimate finger-pointing song. Blowin' in the Wind was one, too. I think a lot of

0: people have sung that song never have realized it was a protest song. They didn't think of it that way. The first time I ever wrote anything political was probably Christmas in Washington. When I wrote that, I was connecting with Woody Guthrie because he was a socialist. When he was writing, a lot of poor people, especially people in the Dust Bowl area who got screwed over, became socialists. They wrote songs about things that were going on, and those songs got rewritten using the same melodies. They called that folk music. I think the common denominator with protest songs is the sing-along. That's because before there was mass media, you had meetings, including union meetings, and everyone would sing together. You can sing ideas that you can't say, and people will process them differently and probably more positively than if you just tell them or make them read it off a printed page. That's what protest songs do. We're all post-Bob Dylan songwriters today, but Neil Young hit it out of the park when he wrote Ohio in response to Kent State. He uses very few words in the song. It's largely just tin soldiers and Nixon coming. We're finally on our own. This summer, I hear the drumming, four dead in Ohio. That's broadside writing. It's like a newspaper headline or a Phil Oakes song. The death penalty became my issue because Tim Robbins called me and asked me to write a song for his film, Dead Man Walking. I ended up writing several songs about the issue, including Ellis Unit 1 for the movie. People have come up to me and said, a song you wrote changed my mind about the death penalty. So you can't tell me music doesn't change the world, because the only way you change the world is one heart at a time. And music hits your heart as well as your head. That's why you can sing things you can't say. I wrote 2002's John Walker's Blues about John Walker Lynn, the American who joined the Taliban. I wrote it from his point of view. Everybody said, you're crazy. You can't do that. There wasn't an artist who didn't think I was crazy for doing it. But I saw a 20-year-old emaciated kid duct taped to a board. My son, Justin Towns Earl, and John Walker Lynn were months apart in age. And that's where the song came from. Facts are empathy. That song alienated a lot of people, but some people got it. And I think it might have helped some people overcome their fear. What's happening right now is mainly about Bruce Springsteen. He went to Minneapolis with Tom Morello right after the ICE killings there and played a brand new protest song, Streets of Minneapolis. I was ashamed when I saw that. I went, okay, I'm supposed to be the expletive political songwriter here. I better get off my expletive ass. But look, I've never been a lefty who believed for one second this was a left of center country. It's not. It was founded by rich farmers who didn't want to pay their expletive taxes, and some of them wanted to continue to own slaves. I was taught that Texas bought Mexico because they hated our freedom. But actually, Antonio Lopez de Santa Anna attacked the Alamo because the Texans were holding slaves. We're not taught that in school. Slavery was illegal in Mexico. So we all grew up with all the lies that we grew up with, and it's going to take a lot of songs to change some of them. The country leaned left out of necessity for a period in the 20th century. The New Deal had a lot to do with it, but immediately people in power were trying to undo that. They worked at it, and they worked at it, and they worked at it. Now, they've finally done it. But we got this reprieve from becoming what we finally expletive are now for a lot of years, mainly because of the generation that grew up on protest songs. And next, backyard hoops. No court, no refs, no coaches, no contracts. A ball and a net are all you need to connect with the game of basketball. By Nafisa Collier. Nafisa Collier is a vice president of the WNBA Players Association and a forward for the WNBA Minnesota Lynx and the Lunar Owls of Unrivaled, the league she co-founded. When I was growing up in Jefferson City, Missouri, after school, my younger brother and I played basketball in the driveway until the sun went down and all that was lighting our game was the light above the garage. You couldn't see much but the hoop and the driveway. My brother and I are only 15 months apart, so we grew up like twins, and our games were brutal. We were fighting for our lives when we were playing against each other, and you know how it gets with siblings. You'll get any advantage you can. It doesn't matter if it's a broken nose or what, to make sure you win that game. Sports are foundational to who I am. Growing up, I played soccer, volleyball, everything. Always juggling games and practices after school. But there was something special about that hoop in the driveway. I don't remember it ever not being there. It was anchored in concrete, a permanent fixture for our house. The hoop brought together my family and all of the other kids in the neighborhood. Being able to go outside and play felt like you were building your community through sports, bringing together all kinds of people. And so, to me, that's why backyard hoops and street ball feel intrinsically American. It doesn't matter how well off your family is, like it might with some other sports. All you need is a hoop and a ball. You can play by yourself. You can get other people involved. And there are no excuses because you don't need other people to practice your game. You can get better all on your own. I never could have imagined my career today when I was a kid playing on that old hoop in the driveway. There are some things you don't even know how to dream of, and this would be one of them. I've just been so blessed. The opportunities, the people I've gotten to meet through basketball. The girl shooting driveway hoops would be in awe of that game turning into what it has. With Unrivaled, the 3-on-3 women's basketball league I started in 2023 with New York Liberty forward Brianna Stewart, we're trying to shift the culture. When you see street ball, it's not usually girls out there doing that. It's usually boys. We want girls to feel comfortable creating their own pickup games or joining the boys' games. I hope that becomes the norm because there are so many studies about how important sports are for girls. Playing a game of pickup builds confidence in your body, confidence in your voice, confidence in your overall skills. That mindset transcends sports, and those become grounding life principles. That's why we created the 3-on-3 format and the 1-on-1 tournament, so that the world can see women out there being aggressive and unapologetic and competitive. All of the things that for a long time you weren't supposed to be as a girl. And for younger girls to see us doing that and being successful in it, making it our career, I hope it gives them the confidence to say and really believe, I can do that. There's a park with a hoop down the street from where I live now in Minnesota. I get such a nostalgic feeling when I pass by it. It just makes your heart warm because there's something so joyful about street ball. I'm not saying there's not joy in professional sports. Of course there is. But when you're just playing pickup in the park, you're with your friends, your family. It's not high stakes. It's just about community and a true love for the game. Next, family bonds. Our patriotic ideals, loyalty, pride, and love begin with our earliest influences by Pusha T and Malice. Pusha T and Malice founded Clips in the 90s. They reunited for last year's acclaimed Let God Sort 'Em Out. Growing up together in Virginia, brothers Gene Thornton Jr. and Terrence Thornton, also known as Malice and Pusha T, respectively were surrounded by a large supportive family. The loyalty and pride they learned in those early days have carried them through more than 25 years of innovative, top-tier rap music at Clips. Malice, for us, the family unit meant everything. Family is the first institution, the first template that makes America. sticking together, loyalty, looking out for each other, that all starts within the family. Pusha T. The differences in cultures, races, and ethics within households, that's what America is. Growing up, there was our house, our aunt's house, and our uncle's house, Uncle Boo Boo, and great aunt Willie Mae Jenkins. Their houses were places where everyone would congregate. All the adults play the cards and drink the alcohol and listen to music downstairs, and the kids were upstairs. You'd have fun and play and fight with your cousins. Melise. We'd put together family reunions just so all of the cousins could know who each other was. Many times you'd bump into a cousin who you didn't even know was a cousin until the reunion. They tried to keep us together. A lot of our friends, they're quick to say how our family unit taught them what family should be like. We took it for granted because it was always there for us. Pusha T. We've had a lot of highs and lows in our career, but it was definitely easier to go through the lows with my brother. It helped us navigate those tough times. And now, in the higher times for Clips, our connection is what people are buying into. They can hear it in the music. Melise. My mother was a stickler for look out for your blood. My dad was all about providing and setting up for the future. He was the kind to check homework. That starts the groundwork for being a productive citizen. Now, with our parents being gone, I have to be what my parents were to me. I have to step right into those shoes. Next, the comeback. Rewriting your own story is a quintessentially American idea, honored by anyone who finds and uses her own voice. This is written by Monica Lewinsky, who is a writer, anti-bullying activist, and the host of the podcast Reclaiming with Monica Lewinsky, where she interviews wide-ranging guests about their own stories. America has always romanticized the second chance. The redemption arc. The person who was counted out but came back swinging. As someone who had her story ripped from her hands before she even knew she was holding it, I've thought about this a lot. In the late 1990s, when my face was plastered across every newspaper and tabloid, everyone had an opinion about who I was, and almost none of them had ever met me. The narrative about me was written by people with power, with an investment in keeping me a symbol rather than a person. It was easier that way. Symbols don't talk back. But silence is not the same as consent. Not speaking doesn't mean you've agreed to the story being told about you. It just means you haven't found your voice yet, or haven't been given conditions safe enough to use it. Frederick Douglass understood this when he wrote an autobiography about being enslaved, forever changing America's perception of that brutality. So did every immigrant who arrived here with a foreign name and an assigned place in the social order, and proceeded to build something never expected of them. So too did every woman who was told her version of events was hysterical, unreliable, too emotional to be credible, and wrote it down anyways. Reclaiming your narrative isn't about revenge, though I understand the impulse. It's not even really about setting the record straight. It's about agency, the insistence that your full humanity deserves to exist in the public record, that you are not a footnote in someone else's story, that you are, in fact, the author. It's not that other cultures don't value truth or self-determination, but the urgency here is rooted in a founding mythology that insists every individual has the authority to define themselves. The American Dream is a story about who gets to tell the story, and the answer always is supposed to be you. Pro wrestling, an art form that distills the elemental battle between heel and hero, by Darius Rucker. who is the lead singer of Hootie and the Blowfish. He has one of Ric Flair's robes framed in his home. He takes it down and wears it from time to time. Professional wrestling is all over the world, from the high-flying lurkadors in Mexico to the more physical style in Japan. But the WWE, and back in my day, the late 70s and early 80s, the National Wrestling Alliance and Georgia Championship Wrestling made it such a distinctly American thing that it's now part of the country's DNA. What drew me in and continues to attract new fans is the good versus evil narrative. If you look at all the characters over the years in American pro wrestling, from the gimmicks of heels like the Russian character Nikolai Volkov to the Iranian-born Iron Sheik, they were ways to talk people into the seats. Fans wanted to come to the matches just to see the villains lose. Even my grandmother was a huge wrestling fan. She had a heart problem and was so into it when I was a kid that her doctor made her stop watching. It was such a part of my childhood, probably because I grew up without a dad, and I'd look at the wrestling stars like father figures. Dusty Rhodes was my favorite. He had a working-class persona and talked like a preacher. Anytime he was saying something, it was gospel. The way he spoke and his cadence was so electrifying, almost like he was rapping. I was so influenced by the way he gave interviews that I spent 2 years of my life trying to talk like Dusty. To really see what I mean, watch his famous 1985 Hard Times promo, where he connects his injury at the hands of Ric Flair to the hard times affecting American workers in the 80s. Dusty Rhodes was an everyman hero to a lot of wrestling fans. He was nicknamed the American Dream for a reason. Because of storylines like that, professional wrestling will always be one of the biggest things in America. There's a new generation of kids who love the stories just as much as I did. And now, with the internet and YouTube, it's everywhere. Resistance by Representative Justin J. Pearson. Why protesting injustice is as American as apple pie. Justin J. Pearson was expelled from the Tennessee Statehouse after speaking out as part of a gun control protest following a school shooting in 2023. He was reinstated a week later. We're a nation formed under the ideal of equal justice under the law. We are also a nation born out of bravery, battle, victory, slavery, and sacrifice, and injustice. And because of that paradox, we're also a nation built on a protest, and we must never forget these origins. During the Civil War, when my enslaved ancestors fought for the Union against white supremacy, they not only helped to unite a country, they helped to move America closer to her original ideals. When our forerunners of the Civil Rights Movement marched across the Edmund Pettus Bridge in Selma, Alabama, and were bludgeoned, it forced our nation to reckon with its separate and unequal democracy. When millions across the world marched in protest after the modern-day lynchings of Breonna Taylor, George Floyd, and so many others, they forced us to confront the reality that we are not who we professed ourselves to be. The persistent responsibility to close that breach falls on all of us. Next up, the road trip. Our highways and byways are there to teach us lessons, usually ones we didn't know we needed to learn, by Stephen Roderick, who is a senior writer who's reported on the ICE occupation of Minnesota, coal miners striking in Alabama, and embattled late-night hosts in L.A. Living in the United States today is to be fundamentally misunderstood, and the road trip is no different. That is not a bad thing. Here's an example. It's 2021, and I'm driving Peanut the Wonder Dog from the Pacific Northwest to my mother-in-law's in Montreal. We've traveled this road many times over the past 12 years, sharing burgers in Ogalla, Nebraska, and submitting to a German Shepherd somewhere near Green Bay, who ran the rest stop like a Shogun-era warlord. Now, a dozen dog years have taken their toll, and I must lift her in and out of a rented SUV. Her panting, once so enthusiastic, is a rattle marking the miles as we cross Idaho and Montana. We're just east of Medora, North Dakota, when a patrol car clocks me. I'm going 80, but everyone else is going 90, so I think I'm fine. Nope. A red cherry swirls behind me on a gray highway. I pull over. He walks up to the car, and I roll down the window. He asks for my license and peers inside. He sees that I'm alone. You don't have anything illegal in the car, do you? Like marijuana, cocaine, or heroin? I tell him I'm just driving my dog 3,000 miles to my mother-in-law's. He chuckles. This is the weakest excuse he's heard in a while. He points at my shaking left wrist. Are you tweaking? I tell him I'm just nervous. That's when he tells me he can seize my car if I don't consent to a search. I freak out. Stand up for my constitutional rights or prioritize the well-being of an elderly hound dog? He walks back to his squad car and runs my license and my rental car agreement. He comes back. Sorry, man, you match the profile of a lot of guys trucking drugs through here. He smiles almost apologetically. I'm new and can't screw up. He doesn't say what it means to be a black rookie cop in a state that is only 3% African American. We talk for a few minutes and I ask how he ended up here. It was just a good opportunity, he says. I've got a kid. We get good insurance. And then we part. That is the essence of the American road trip. You go looking for clarity, and you find a story you didn't know that you needed. Most of the best things I've learned about America while making cross-country trips over the past decade have happened when I was lost or searching for something else. The cars change. Oldsmobile, Olera, Volvo S60, a misbegotten Mitsubishi convertible, a parade of Nissan Rogues that refused to sync with Apple CarPlay. But the American road remains the same. I've got good memories of road trips with buddies, the first one at 17 with Gordy, heading from Chilmark to Flint in a stick-shift K-cart station wagon that I could only drive by climbing into the driver's seat from the back. Then the grad school era drive from Clinton headquarters in Little Rock, Arkansas, to Houston for the 1992 GOP convention, with a Mario Cuomo speechwriter suspected years later of writing primary colors. He didn't. I never saw him again, but he haunts my memory more than some people I've known all my life. The older I get, the more I appreciate the subtle moments. Sure, I remember the cheeseburger at Nepenthe on CA1 with the out-of-sight Big Sur views, but it somehow pales compared with the Italian restaurant off the turnpike in Youngstown, Ohio, during COVID. There was plexiglass between the patrons and a bow-tied man playing a Casio keyboard. Slamming vodka and ravioli and remembering halfway through the second drink that it was my birthday. Or the time I drifted off US 18, heat like a hallucination, and pulled into Edgemont, South Dakota, where I found a YMCA outdoor pool on a 100-degree day. Sure, the moms with their kids looked at me like I might be a serial killer, but I swam. The water was cold and chemical. The sky was enormous. For an hour, I savored an accidental version of America that can't be mapped. America is so vast that a road trip can take you through all of the stages of grief and back again. I left Boston for Chicago in a 91 Honda Accord without a radio, pilfered on another road trip after my first marriage imploded. By the time I hit Albany, New York, I had convinced myself that maybe it was a good thing. Somewhere outside of Gary, Indiana, I was certain my life was over. Now, in my 50s, the road trips are usually solo and taking stock of who I am, and whether the day can still be salvaged by a grilled cheese 200 miles away at a Panera in Bismarck. Things change you on the road. There was a deer in Michigan's Upper Peninsula. I hit it in the early morning, gloaming not long after leaving Wisconsin. I pulled over, got out of the car, and stared at the animal on the shoulder, lying completely still. I wept. And then, maybe 3 minutes later, the deer jumped to its feet and sprinted into the woods. I stood there, wondering if it had all been a dream, and then I drove on. There was a whiteout outside Livingston, Montana, after a Montana State basketball game. I knew it was dangerous, but I just wanted to make it home that night, an immigrant cabin in Paradise Valley. I slid off the road. It didn't feel like an accident. It felt inevitable. And there was the drive from Williston, North Dakota to Los Angeles in 30 hours, the last stretch from Barstow, a blur I do not even remember. Precise coordinates could not be conjured like that grad school romance that seemed so important at the time. That's the thing about the road trip. Its sold as freedom, the idea that you can reinvent yourself somewhere outside Winslow, Arizona. I find the road more confirms who you are, stripping away the white noise that lets you avoid yourself. For me, a Navy brat with a genetic tendency to wander, the road is less an escape and more a birthright. Where am I running tonight? Probably a Hampton Inn. Beyond that, I have no expletive clue. I was exhausted by the time I got Peanut to Montreal. A week focused on watching the road, watching her breathing, and praying to God I would not need to lay her to rest somewhere in Ohio. She limped into my mother-in-law's family room, circled three times, and laid down like she was home. I envied her. She knew when the trip was over. I never do. Next up, late night. For decades, it's been the place we gather to process the day, gawk at our favorite stars, and laugh our butts off. By Judd Apatow. And Judd Apatow is the writer, producer, and director behind beloved shows like Freaks and Geeks and movies, including The 40-Year-Old Virgin. Sometimes I think I only work to have this career so I could get to be on late-night talk shows. I grew up in the 1970s, a time when late-night guests were both the new, cutting-edge people and people from previous eras going back all the way to Broadway and even silent film stars. That was my first peek at showbiz, where all of these entertainers told me about their world. Bob Hope, Sly and the Family Stone, Dolly Parton, Sammy Davis Jr., Robert Klein. After school, I could watch Dinah Shore and Mike Douglas. Then in the evenings, it was Merv Griffin and Johnny Carson, Dick Cavett. By the time I was in high school, you could watch talk shows until 1:30 in the morning. At a chaotic time in my house, my parents' marriage was coming apart, it felt good to watch Jeff Altman do stand-up on Merv Griffin. I was just as interested in Ronald Reagan or Jimmy Carter being on a talk show as I was the comedians. I wish I could say most of what I know I learned from books, but I bet 80% of it was from talk shows. I became interested in why they were funny. How come Johnny's so hilarious when the jokes don't work? I was drawn to the guests' strong points of view. George Carlin and Richard Pryor talked about what was wrong with America and delivered observations about normal life in the most riotous way. Then David Letterman started when I was in middle school, and he basically deconstructed the entire form. Letterman would have fake guests. They'd be interviewing an author who would say he was Michael Crichton. And in the middle of it, the guy would start crying and saying, "I lied. I'm not Michael Crichton. I'm a bad man." I felt like I was watching something being invented. When they gave Letterman a late-night spot, to me, it was like Star Wars coming out every night of the week. You couldn't tell if he liked or disliked a lot of the guests. People would come on like Madonna or Cher, and it would get confrontational. We all wanted to be David Letterman and be allowed to break everything apart and call out all of the BS. Probably the highlight of my career was working for Gary Shandling on his talk show satire, The Larry Sanders Show. Gary had observed all of the backstage machinations of that workplace, and he thought it was the perfect metaphor for life. The curtain and what's behind the curtain, the way we all put on a face and present ourselves one way when we're actually feeling something completely different inside. It was a way to talk about human frailty in a hilarious manner. Once my career got going, I was invited onto these talk shows and started seeing them from the inside. The first one I did was the Dennis Miller Show. I was on with the band Live, making their debut, and it was so exciting. I was on Jay Leno with Usher. Jimmy Fallon had me do a sketch with Keanu Reeves. I was on Jimmy Kimmel last year with Tim Walz right before the election. One of the most fun was Craig Ferguson because there was absolutely no pre-interview and you really had no idea what was going to happen. My entire family have been guests on Stephen Colbert. I went on, my wife Leslie Mann went on, and then our daughter Maud went on, and they played her a montage of all the times Leslie and I did jokes about problems we had raising her as a teenager. Then Colbert asked if she had a response, and Maud said, "I'm not going to say anything about them. I'm not petty like that." I felt like life had come full circle, and you don't know how you did as a parent until your child succeeds on a talk show. This is also where we turn for someone to interpret the events of the day. We watched Letterman talk about 9/11. We went through political events through the eyes of these people. I'm amazed at the way talk show hosts are able to write jokes that allow us to laugh at something that is dark and troubling. You can't give enough credit to people like Kimmel and Colbert and Fallon and Seth Meyers for the Herculean feat that is. Imagine it was your job to wake up in the morning and look at what happened in the Iran war and know you have to do an 11-minute monologue about it. It's almost unbelievable that they pull it off, ever. I wish we still had Arsenio Hall on air. When he arrived, it was like an enormous section of the culture that had not been given access to the airwaves suddenly exploded onto the scene. He'd have Public Enemy and Prince and Andrew Dice Clay. Miles Davis and all the early rappers were all poorer for not having that right now. But the hosts we have now, you can tell, are going to fight until their last breath to be allowed to express themselves. That's what America's all about. It's supposed to be the place where we have these voices, all voices on the political spectrum. That's why people panicked when they were talking about taking Kimmel off the air. But the backlash to Kimmel's suspension got him back on, and that was really heartening. If a million people get rid of Hulu, the powers that be understand. There's no limit to how many people will get rid of it if they follow through and really cancel the show. Money wins in the United States, and that works both ways. Some people say late night is dying out, but I hope not. I love the host with the desk, with the band, doing the monologue. I love it when the monologue works. I love it when it doesn't. I hope one day our country is stable enough that some of the monologues don't have to be about all the horrifying things that happened that day. But when almost everything that happens is horrifying, you really do need to gather and talk about it. So I pray that when all of the entertainment industry is owned by one man in the future, some bizarro creature who's half man, half robot, who makes all decisions for us in our surveillance state, that he likes talk shows. And even if it doesn't make economic sense, I hope he lets it at least one stay on the air. And next, prom. A rite of passage for every teen and annual snapshot of American culture by Alex Morris, who is a senior writer at Rolling Stone who covers pop culture, politics, and more. In this issue, she also profiles the biotech firm Colossal. I went to my prom wearing a V-neck dress of black gauze, and it wasn't until I looked at pictures taken by my boyfriend's mom that I realized, oops, I'd slipped a bit of a nip. If kindly Mrs. Coker ever noticed, she'd never said a word. But her son and I laughed about it until we cried, or at least I did. I've often sought a metaphor in that experience because that's just how prom is. It mythologizes itself in Hollywood movies, in elaborate promposals, in dewy glam-ups. The thing itself can never live up to our dreams of what it could be, and yet the dream persists. A sentence that describes prom as well as the country that invented it. Kurt Vonnegut once said, "High school is closer to the core of the American experience than anything else I can think of." If that's so, then prom takes that experience and distills it into one night of pure grain Americana. As tea sandwiches were replaced by tiaras and tiaras replaced by spray tans, prom has provided a yearly snapshot of American culture, our fashions, our music, our capitalism, our norms, and our prejudices. Wilcox County High School in Georgia held its first desegregated prom in 2014. Some school districts still try to restrict same-sex dates. Yet prom has endured, becoming every spring an opportunity for youth culture to participate in American tradition while also often reacting against it. Its rules, its dress code, its heteronormativity. It really represents the cultural imprint of the moment, says Amy L. Best, author of Prom Night, Youth, Schools, and Popular Culture. It's constantly being reimagined. In other words, prom is an American invention that helps us continue to reinvent ourselves. And in that reinvention, prom exposes us, that's the metaphor I was after, as we are and as we want to be. Inside the convention center, the country club, the cafeteria, we put ourselves on display. We smile for the camera. We hope we like what we see. Amtrak, a case for the most democratic and patriotic form of transportation, by James Austin Johnson, who is a comedian, actor, and cast member on Saturday Night Live. He considers Bob Dylan's bootleg series the best music for traveling. Amtrak is a funny word that all too often is used as a punchline. The redheaded stepchild of American transportation. But as a redhead myself, I love the runty little engine that could. I love an underdog, and Amtrak is the true underdog of getting around. After I did my audition for Saturday Night Live, and it was time to go home to Nashville, I took Amtrak. I bought a coach class ticket to Birmingham, Alabama, 25 hours from New York. Don't do that. Get a private room on overnights. I can't stress that enough. Anyway, on the train, I got a call from Lorne Michaels telling me I'd gotten the job. He asked me where I was, and I said, "I'm on an Amtrak to Birmingham." And he said, "Oh, what a glamorous life you lead." Looking at the passing forests, backyards, swamps, rivers, and valleys, I couldn't agree with him more. Trains bring us together. We're all coughing and sneezing and reading in the same little room. This is communion. This is church. We gather with strangers across age and economic lines, a vital American experience in an increasingly isolated age. This form of travel, unlike all others, is the equalizer. Lower class, middle class, everybody is low-key suffering the same. There's no first class on Amtrak. You may buy a business class ticket, but it's almost a demotion. The only luxury is a free cup of black coffee. What a moment that connects you with your great-grandfather, sipping a crappy cup of coffee on a train. Sure, there's beauty to be seen from a plane, but those sights are God's, not America's. Looking down, the endless grid of farms is flattened. Those tiny, beautiful lives they're leading down there, dismissed by the sheer distance. From Amtrak, you see it all, the geography of America. Riding a train is a patriotic experience. In an unregulated, overexpensive modern world, dependent on private companies who don't hold consumers' interest at heart, Amtrak is the answer. A little private, a little public, a celebration of a democratic, borderline socialist, gasp, utility that's just for us. To our leaders, I say, more crap like this, please. More lines, better trains. Connect Nashville to Atlanta, L.A. to San Francisco, Seattle to Denver. If we do that, we may just connect ourselves back into a nation. Retro Car Design by Scott Keogh. A love letter to door handles and tuning knobs. Scott Keogh is the CEO of Scout Motors, which plans to deliver new vehicles in 2028. His all-time favorite American car is the Plymouth Barracuda, which I've never even heard of. My first car was a 1980 Volkswagen Rabbit. It was a hand-me-down from my mom, manual transmission. You never forget popping clutches, stalling left and right. I've got 4,000 memories from inside that vehicle. Today, our cars have turned into isolation machines. Don't worry, this car will drive you everywhere. It's all in the software. It's just like a phone. The car loses its character. It becomes a spaceship. We need to bring back the sense of connection that cars once gave us. The Scout truck originated in the 1960s from International Harvester, a company that made tractors. Their idea? The farmer needs a vehicle for work, but also to go out on weekends. That first Scout was a tractor with a well-designed hat on top. But I love the story of it. The new Scouts are all electric or with a range extender, but we stuck by old-school principles. Mechanical switches. Door handles, a bench seat. My 15-year-old son is learning to drive on our 1979 Scout 2. For kids who have never rolled up a window, barely seen a key, it delivers the pure thrill of driving. No screens, no distractions. Drive-ins. Bacon, cheeseburgers, hot dog shakes, root beer floats, fries. Talk about heaven. By Guy Fieri. And growing up in the small California town of Ferndale, population 1,500, I could ride my horse to school. My parents were hippie-ish, so we ate a lot of non-kid-friendly food. But a couple times a year, Dad would drive us to the big city of Eureka, population 24,000, home to the only drive-in around, A&W. Not a bowl of bulgur wheat to be found. And that was short and sweet. Next up, the baseball diamond. Why the Old Ball Field Settles Our Ugliest Debate by Matt Bye. Matt Bye is Rolling Stone's national affairs columnist and a lifelong fan of the New York Yankees. He is the author of The Argument and All the Truth is Out. Probably nothing in American life has been over-intellectualized so often or so preciously as the baseball field. Depending on which writer, academic, or theologian you listen to, the diamond symbolizes the journey that leads you away from home and back to it, or the accretion of life's failures in pursuit of occasional triumph, or the selflessness of sacrifice, or the narrative of exile and return. The late A. Bartlett Giamatti, a Yale president who went on to serve as baseball commissioner in the late 1980s, compared the baseball field to a garden-like paradise and wrote of home plate as the center of all the universe, the aphelos, the navel of the world. You'd have to think he knew something about navels, having spent a good portion of his career as a Renaissance professor gazing at one. Does this mean we shouldn't add to the mountain of metaphors that have been heaped onto the baseball field over the decades? No, it definitely does not. Because whatever else it may be, the ballpark is a reflection of its moment. And in this moment, it reflects the central contradiction of America. There's an ugly argument going on right now over what it means to be American. One side contends that America is a place, not an idea. In other words, that it is a country like any other in the world, with a common heritage and culture and language. To belong in America, according to this view, you don't necessarily have to be white or Christian or a native speaker of English. But you do have to submit yourself to the preeminence of all of these things. A country cannot exist, these people say, if it does not enforce some kind of cultural homogeneity within its borders. The other side argues that America, alone in the history of the world, is a country defined by common laws and values. This is why we sometimes call it an experiment. By this way of thinking, you become an American by pledging loyalty to the Constitution rather than to any one leader, and by acting as a responsible citizen. It may just be the quickest way to success is by speaking English and absorbing the traditional culture, but that's up to you. The point is that you can live and worship here any way you like, and so long as you abide by the law, you're just as American as anyone else. You can fall wherever you want in this debate. But if our iconic baseball fields have anything to say about it, then the answer is unambiguous. On every diamond where adults play baseball, from dusty lots to Dodger Stadium, the infield is governed by a bedrock code of rules. 60 feet 6 inches from the mound to the plate, 90 feet between bases, 4 balls for a walk, 3 strikes for an out. The laws may change from one generation to the next. Pitch clocks and bigger bases being recent examples at the big league level, but they apply equally to everyone always. The most remarkable and inspiring thing about a baseball field, however, is that outside of those immutable laws, the ballpark can be anything it wants to be. No two are exactly alike. The crosscut grass may be greener than anything you've ever seen. That 90 feet of dirt might be deep brown or clay red. But what defines a field are the quirks that exist within the bounds of play. A football field is 100 yards long and a little more than 53 yards wide. A basketball court, 94 by 50 feet. But Yankee Stadium, as any real fan can tell you, is 399 feet to left center field and just 314 to the short porch in right. Fenway Park is 310 down the left field line, or 309 depending on who's measuring, but 420 to the triangle in center where the wall suddenly cuts back, like the guy who built it had just staggered out of the cascade flagon. At Chavez Ravine, It's exactly 330 down both lines and 385 to both gaps, as if somebody with OCD went crazy with a protractor. You get my point. To walk into any ballpark is to accept the basic duality of America's immigrant experience. We love the laws of the diamond for their uniformity, their durability, their inherent fairness. But what makes any field quintessentially American is the thing that sets it apart. It's Death Valley and the Green Monster, the thickets of ivy and the shadows of catwalks, the totems we hand down to our kids. No park is inherently better or more authentic than the other. Every baseball field on which you will ever set foot, whether ringed by a chain-link fence or by 50,000 shiny seats, is bound by a common project that allows, encourages even, a measure of self-expression and shared cultural identity. Is that any less precious a metaphor than talking about the Omphalos or the Odyssean trial of base running? I'll grant you, maybe not, but it's relevant to where you are, where we are, and I think Bart Giamatti would have liked it. He was the product of both Italian immigrants and New England Brahmins, an Edmund Spencer scholar who lived and died with every ball that brushed past Pesky's pole. Only in America could all of that be true. And that concludes that 250th celebration. I hope you enjoyed it. At the end here, staff picks, five recent albums we can't get enough of. Malcolm Todd, Do That Again. Love and Lust Swallow Malcolm Todd Alive on his second album. The 22-year-old is at his best when he's consumed by the emotions he's running from. You hate me now, but I loved you first, he confesses on I Saw Your Face. His heart is on his sleeve, and it's bleeding bright red against the backdrop of slick, rhythmic pop rock. Ashley McBride, one of Nashville's most consistent songwriters, tears up the mainstream Music Row playbook here on Wild. Often the songs are heavy and unflinching and deal with subjects from tough fathers. Thomas Dolbaum, Birds of Paradise. The New Orleans songwriter and friend of M.J. Lenderman sings about chasing rabbits, pill mill misadventures, and backyard burials on this tour de force collection that's equal parts beer-drinking anthems and heart-wrenching ballads. The last two are Kernsey, Wiz Khalifa, and Harry Fraud, Ruthless Records for Drop Tops Disc 2, and Downtown Boys Public Luxury. And that's all the time we have with pop culture. Have a great week.
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0: Forget Freud. New Yorker cartoonist Roz Chast is the best interpreter of dreams, hands down. I'm Meg Wolitzer, and on this Selected Shorts, Chast reads from her new book, I Must Be Dreaming.
1: So I had this dream about Danny DeVito. I dreamed that I was married to him. In my dream, he lay with his head in my lap, gazing up at me with adoration. And I thought, I'm not in love with him, but it's nice to be adored, so maybe this will work out.
0: Stay with us for fiction about sleep and dreams with hilarious tales from Chast's own vault of neuroses. You're listening to Selected Shorts, where our greatest actors transport us through the magic of fiction, one short story at a time. As long as people have been telling stories, dreams have been a narrative tool to communicate meaning. Dreams appear in ancient Sumerian, Egyptian, and Greek stories. They motivate characters in early novels like The Tale of Genji and Don Quixote. Dreams are irresistible to writers, with good reason. Because dreams are ultimately kind of mysterious, there are a lot of ways to use them. If a writer is skilled enough, they can even make their own dreams entertaining. Seriously, set aside all the time some friend or partner or friend's partner droned on about their uninteresting dream.

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1: I was interested not only in the content of my dreams, but the fact that one dreamed at all. Why didn't I switch off when I fell asleep? And what was this mishmash of stuff that projected itself inside my head like my own weird theater that showed nonsensical movies on a nightly basis? And some years ago, I was working on a book that was going nowhere, and I really sort of hated working on it, and I procrastinated any time I could. And what I got involved with was drawing up my dreams. And I enjoyed it so much, kind of taking the dream and cartoonifying it. As I say in this book, they're like the fillets of the dreams. And this was the first one that I drew up, Bissell and the Glove. My mother and her friend, a man named Bissell, I don't know this person, had come into possession of O.J. Simpson's famous glove. This Bissell guy telephoned her to tell her of his great business idea. We can rent it out for parties. As a matter of fact, I'm wearing it right now. And my mother had a different opinion. That glove belongs in a safety deposit box.
2: That was Roz Chast sharing how her book of illustrated dreams, I Must Be Dreaming, came to be. Now, let's get to the stories. Our first piece is by Ed Park. He's a longtime writer and editor whose work has appeared in The Atlantic, Harper's, and The New Yorker. His titles include the novel Same Bed, Different Dreams, which was named one of the top 10 books of 2023 by Publishers Weekly. This piece, a kind of late-night fever dream tweaked by pharmaceuticals, is called The Wife on Ambien. Reading it is John Fugelsang, an actor, comic, and the host of Tell Me Everything on Sirius XM. He unsurprisingly finds his way into the story's comic elements. And now, Ed Park's The Wife on Ambien, read by John Fugelsang.
3: Good evening. The Wife on Ambien. The Wife on Ambien knows the score. I mean this literally. Rangers, 4-3 in the overtime. Devils fall to the Flames, 3-1. Knicks lose again at home. In the morning, I open the paper, and none of this checks out. The Wife on Ambien calls me Bob, calls me Mom, calls me Mr. Blue Pants. The Wife on Ambien makes false starts. In 1 week, she has sketched a music hall. She is not an architect. Designed a drone. She is not an engineer. Written 2 scenes of a play called Haunted Masquerade. Her MFA is in sculpture. The handwriting is a bear, but I piece together a plot. A society lady leads double life in the London of Jack the Ripper. In the morning, the Wife on Ambien denies authorship. Though at lunch, I hear the first line of the soliloquy leave her lips. The Wife on Ambien cooks eggs. I take pains to hide the ingredients in the hardware. Still, she conjures omelets from a secret stash of eggs. With a pan I somehow miss. She singes her robe. I gain 5 pounds in a month. The Wife on Ambien gets fresh. She moves on top of me like it's spin class. That was nice, I say afterwards. Really nice. It reminds me of our wedding night. Paris, my God, we were so young. Do you remember how the stars, I say, then stop? Because she's already snoring. The Wife on Ambien tries to order Ambien on Amazon. The Wife on Ambien makes up the names of golfers. The Wife on Ambien keeps me guessing. You don't want to know what I did in Tucson, she says, patting me on the head like a child. I'd better not say what went down in West Hartford. Tell me, I say. She looks around for some eggs. The Wife on Ambien recites the poetry of T.S. Eliot, sings the music of Jesus and Mary Chain, calculates how much we have to save to retire. Her figures vary. The Wife on Ambien also tells me it doesn't matter that the sun will swallow the earth exactly 8 billion years or 13 weeks

0: or 24 hours from now. The wife on Ambien orders Uber after Uber. The cars stream toward us like a series of sharks. It's 4 a.m. Drivers from many countries gather on the corner, fling curses at our window, break out the booze, arrange marriages among their offspring. The wife on Ambien hacks into my Facebook account and leaves slurs on the pages of my enemies. Get a life, you're a joke. She joins political causes directly opposed to her own. I spend an hour every morning cleaning up the digital trail. The wife on Ambien shouts, Atlantis! Just that, Atlantis! The wife on Ambien drinks an entire quart of milk. She washes out the slim jug and stands it up in the recycling bin like a soldier. The wife on Ambien forgets about our children, Danica, 11, and Morris, 5. We named them after a race car driver and a cat. It was her idea. She had it on Ambien. I get home from work after 9 and see all the kids attacking each other with belts while she sleeps. All the cushions and pillows piled in the center of the room. Don't wreck our fort, Daddy, Morris says. It's more like a tower, I say. Then don't wreck our tower, Danica says. What about your homework, I ask my daughter. Homework's for losers, she says. Losers like you, Morris says. Honey, I call, but the wife on Ambien is sawing logs. The wife on Ambien takes her vitamins, organizes the spice rack, she alphabetizes the shelves in the hallway and polishes my shoes. She wanders a while, adjusting picture frames that are out of true. Everything looks cleaner in the morning. But other nights, she's knocking tchotchkes off tables, surrounding the wastebasket with coffee grounds in ritual fashion. The wife on Ambien, how can I describe her? The way she tilts her head reminds me of pictures of her grandmother as a youth. The way she does a Bronx cheer reminds me of my first boss who was in the Merchant Marine. The wife on Ambien scrolls through her phone, swipes with her eyes shut. I can't wrench it from her iron grip. In the morning she asks, did you change the time zone to Dubai? I sense a light. It's 3:15 a.m. And the wife on Ambien is playing online poker. Around the virtual table are Joker 17, Ace in Hole, and Mr. Blue Pants. I would force her to stop, but she's winning by a lot. Someone has to bring home the bacon while my startup starts up. That's how I figure it. I'm seeking funding for a virtual reality venture that will let you live in the home you grew up in. The wife on Ambien can list the presidents in order. The wife in real life can't. The wife on Ambien tries her hand at painting. The tubes are open. The brushes stand in a coffee can of gray water. There's a becoming beige smudge on her brow. But where are the canvases? Whither the tableau? Many years later, when we move out of the city, I find her art under a box of books in a basement storage locker. These are all pictures of toast, I say. The wife on Ambien solves Danica's Rubik's Cube. The wife on Ambien insists she doesn't snore. One night, I set up my phone to record her, balancing it on an eyeglasses case between our pillows, wondering if that's legal. In the morning, the device tells a different tale. It's just me calling out her name. My voice thinning to a whine, like a dog that strayed too far from its master. A voice that would keep the best of us up at night. Thank you.
1: That was Ed Park's story, The Wife on Ambien, performed by John Fugelsang. You know, I tried to write a story like that once, something autobiographical, but The Wife on Alka-Seltzer Plus just felt a little less dramatic somehow. Now let's hear from New Yorker cartoonist Roz Chast, our inspiration for this show.
2: I don't know about you guys, but I have a lot of repeating dreams, and these are some of them, alone at a party, I have a terrible disease. New York City has an unusual neighborhood, a beach in Midtown, well, I'll be. Once again, I have lost my purse. The subway is different today. This is the X train, and it is in the Alps. And pregnant and old. And this is not a happy dream.
1: That was Roz Chast performing an excerpt from her cartoon memoir, I Must Be Dreaming. Next, something from British writer Tessa Hadley. She is the prolific author of titles including Free Love and After the Funeral. This story about how dreams might push us into real-world action is the title story from her collection, Bad Dreams and Other Stories. It is read by Rita Wolf, an actor who has appeared in off-Broadway shows, including The Michaels and An Ordinary Muslim and A Delicate Balance. And now here's Bad Dreams by Tessa Hadley, performed by Rita Wolf.
3: Bad dreams. A child woke up in the dark. She seemed to swim up into consciousness as if to a surface, which she then broke through, looking around with her eyes open. At first, the darkness was implacable, but as she stared into the darkness, familiar forms began to loom through it. The pale outline of a window, printed by the street lamp against the curtains. The horizontals on the opposite wall, which were the shelves where she and her brother kept their books and toys. The child knew these details by heart, though she couldn't see them in the dark. She was where she always was when she woke up, in her own bedroom, in the top bunk, her younger brother asleep in the lower one. She struggled to sit up out of the tightly wound nest of sheets and blankets. She was asthmatic and feared not being able to catch her breath. Something had happened, she was sure, while she was asleep. She didn't know what it was at first, but the strong dread it had left behind didn't subside with the confusion of waking. Then she remembered that this thing had happened inside her sleep, in her dream. She had dreamt something horrible and so plausible that it was vividly present as soon as she remembered it. She had dreamt that she was reading her favorite book, the one she read over and over and actually had been reading earlier that night until her mother came to turn off the light. In the dream, she had been turning its pages as usual when, beyond the story's familiar last words, she discovered an extra section that she had never seen before. A short paragraph set on a page by itself, headed Epilogue. She was an advanced reader for 9 and knew about prologues and epilogues, though it didn't occur to her then that she was the author of her own dreams and must have invented this epilogue herself. It seemed so completely a found thing, alien and unanticipated, coming from outside herself, against her will. In the real book she loved, Swallows and Amazons, 6 children spent their summers in perfect freedom, sailing dinghies on a lake, absorbed in adventures and rivalries that were half invented games and half truth, pushing across the threshold of safety into a thrilling unknown. All the details in the book had the solidity of life, though it wasn't her own life. She didn't have servants or boats or a lake or an absent father in the Navy. She had read all the other books in the series too, and she acted out their stories with her friends at school, although they lived in a city and none of them had ever been sailing. The world of Swallows and Amazons existed in a dimension parallel to her own, touching it only in their games. Now the child seemed to see the impersonal print of the dream epilogue written on the darkness in front of her eyes. John and Roger both went on to, it began in a businesslike voice. Of course, the words weren't actually in front of her eyes, and parts of what was written were elusive when she sought them. Certain sentences, though, were scored into her awareness as sharply as if she'd heard them read aloud. Roger drowned at sea in his 20s. John suffered with a bad heart. The Blackett sisters, long illnesses. Titi killed in an unfortunate accident. The litany of deaths tore jaggedly into the tissue that the book had woven, making everything lopsided and hideous. The epilogue's gloating, bland language, complacently regretful, seemed to relish catching her out in her dismay. Oh, didn't you know? Susan lived to a ripe old age. Susan was the dullest of the swallows, tame and sensible, in charge of cooking and housekeeping. Still, the idea of her ripe old age was full of horror. Wasn't she just a girl with everything ahead of her? The child knew that the epilogue existed only in her dream, but she couldn't dispel the taint of it, clinging to her thoughts. When she was younger, she had called to her mother if she woke in the night, but something stopped her from calling out now. She didn't want to tell anyone about the dream. She was afraid, anyway, that her mother wouldn't understand the awfulness of the dream if she tried to explain it. She might laugh or think it was silly. For the first time, the child felt as if she were alone in her own home. Not wanting to lie down in the place where she'd had the dream, she swung over the side rail of the bed and reached with her bare feet for the steps of the ladder. The lower bunk was a cave so dark that she couldn't make out the shape of her sleeping brother. Quietly, she opened her bedroom door. The doors to the kitchen and the lounge, which were at the back of the flat, stood open onto the windowless hallway. A thin blue light falling through them lay in rectangles on the hall carpet. She had read about moonlight, but had never taken in its reality before. It made the lampshade of Spanish wrought iron, which had always hung from a chain in the hallway, seem suddenly as barbaric as a cage or a portcullis in a castle. Everything was tidy in the kitchen. The dishcloth had been wrung out and hung on the edge of the plastic washing-up bowl. Something on a plate was wrapped in greaseproof paper. The sewing machine was put away under its cover at one end of the table. The pieces of Liberty Lawn print, which her mother was cutting out for one of her ladies, were folded carefully in their paper bag to keep them clean. Liberty Lawn. Her mother named it reverently, like an incantation, though the daily business of her sewing wasn't reverent, but briskly pragmatic. Cutting and pinning and snipping at seams with pinking shears, running the machine with her head bent close to the work in bursts of concentration, one hand always raised to the wheel to slow it, or breaking threads quickly in the little clip behind the needle. The chatter of the sewing machine, racing and easing and halting and starting up again, was like a busy engine driving their days. In the lounge, the child paddled her toes in the hair of the white goatskin rug. She touched the pages heaped on her father's writing desk. His meaning, densely tangled in his black italic writing, seemed more accessible through her fingertips in the dark than it ever was in daylight, when its difficulty thwarted her. He was studying for his degree in the evenings, after teaching at school all day. She and her brother played quietly so as not to disturb him. Their mother had impressed upon them the importance of his work. He was writing about a book, Leviathan. His ink bottle had left imprints on the desk's leather inlay, and he stored his notes on a shelf in cardboard folders, carefully labeled, the pile of folders growing ever higher. The child was struck by the melancholy of this accumulation. Sometimes she felt a pang of fear for her father, as if he were exposed and vulnerable. And yet, when he wasn't working, he charmed her with his jokes, pretending to be poisoned when he tasted the cakes she had made, teasing her school friends until they blushed. She never feared in the same way for her mother. Her mother was capable. She was the whole world. In their absence, her parents were more distinctly present to her than usual, as individuals with their own unfathomable adult preoccupations. She was aware of their lives running backward from this moment into a past she could never enter. This moment, too, the one fitted around her now as inevitably and closely as a skin, would one day become the past. Its details then would seem remarkable and poignant, and she would never be able to return inside them. The chairs in the lounge, formidable in the dimness, seemed drawn up as if for a spectacle, waiting more attentively than if they were filled with people. The angular recliner, built of black tubular steel, with lozenges of polished wood for arms, the cone-shaped wicker basket in its round wrought iron frame, the black-painted wooden armchair with orange cushions, and the low divan covered in striped olive-green cotton. The reality of the things in the room seemed more substantial to the child than she was herself, and she wanted in a sudden passion to break something, to disrupt this world of her home, sealed in its mysterious stillness, where her bare feet made no sound on the lino or the carpets. On impulse, using all her strength, she pushed at the recliner from behind, tipping it over slowly until it was upside down with its top resting on the carpet and its legs in the air, the rubber ferrules on its feet unexpectedly silly in the moonlight, like prim, tiny shoes. Then she tipped over the painted chair so that its cushions flopped out. She pulled the wicker cone out of its frame and turned the frame over, flipped up the goatskin rug. She managed to make very little noise, just a few soft bumps and thuds. When she had finished, though, the room looked as if a hurricane had blown through it, throwing the chairs about. She was shocked by what she'd effected, but gratified too. The after-sensation of strenuous work tingled in her legs and arms, and she was breathing fast. Her whole body rejoiced in the chaos. Perhaps it would be funny when her parents saw it in the morning. At any rate, nothing would ever make her tell them that she'd done it. They would never know. And that was funny, too. A private hilarity bubbled up in her, though she wouldn't give way to it. She didn't want to make a sound. At that very moment, as she surveyed her crazy handiwork, the moon sank below the top of the wall outside, and the room darkened, all its solidity withdrawn. The child's mother woke up early in the dawn, had her little boy called out to her. He sometimes woke in the night and had strange fits of crying, during which he didn't recognize her and screamed in her arms for his mummy. She listened but heard nothing. Yet she was as fully, promptly awake as if there had been some summons or a bell had rung. Carefully, she sat up, not wanting to wake her sleeping husband, who was lying on his side with his knees drawn up and his back to her, the bristle of his crew cut, the only part of him visible above the blankets. The room was just as she had left it when she went to sleep, except that his clothes were thrown on top of hers on the chair. He had stayed up late, working on his essay. She remembered dimly that when he got into bed, she had turned over, snuggling up to him, and that in her dream, she had seemed to fit against the shape of him as sweetly as a nut into its shell, losing herself inside him. But now, he was lost, somewhere she couldn't follow him. Sometimes in the mornings, especially if they hadn't made love the night before, she would wake to find herself beside this stranger, buried away from her miles deep, frowning in his sleep. His immobility then seemed a kind of comment or a punishment directed at her. The grey light in the room was diffuse and hesitant. Even on sunny days, these rooms at the front of the flat weren't bright. She had been happy in this flat at first, in the new freedom of her married life. But now, she resented the neighbours always brooding overhead and was impatient to move to a place they could have all to themselves. But that would have to wait until he finished his degree. She eased out from under the warmth of the blankets. In the hall, she listened at the door of the children's room, which stood ajar. Nothing. The lavatory was chilly. Its tiny high window made it feel like a prison cell. But a blackbird sang liquidly outside in the yard. On the way back to bed, she looked into the kitchen, where everything was as she'd left it. He hadn't even made his cocoa or eaten the sandwich she'd put out for him before he came to bed. His refraining made her tense her jaw, as if he had repudiated her and preferred his work. She should have been a painter, she thought in a flash of anger, not a housewife and a dressmaker. Still, her orderly kitchen reassured her. The scene of her daily activity, poised and quiescent now, awaiting the morning when she'd pick it up again with renewed energy. Perhaps he'd like bacon for his breakfast. She had saved up her housekeeping to buy him some. His mother had cooked bacon for him every morning. When she glanced into the lounge, her shock at the sight of the chairs thrown about was as extreme as a hand clapped over her mouth from behind. The violence was worse because it was frozen in silence, had lain in wait, gloating, while she suspected nothing. Someone had broken in. She was too afraid in the first moments to call out to her husband. She waited in the doorway, holding her breath for the movement that would give the intruder away. It was awful to think that a few minutes ago she had gone unprotected all the way down the lonely passageway to the lavatory. Then, as her panic subsided, she took in the odd specificity of the chaos. Only the chairs were overturned at the center of the room. Nothing else had been touched. Nothing pulled off the shelves and thrown on the floor. Nothing smashed. The lounge windows were tightly closed, just as the back door had surely been closed in the kitchen. Nothing had been taken. Had it? The wireless was intact on its shelf. Rousing out of her stupor, she crossed to the desk and opened the drawer where her husband kept his band earnings. The money was safe. £3.10 in notes and some loose change, along with his pipe and pipe cleaners and dirty tobacco pouch, the smell of which stayed on her fingers when she closed the drawer. Instead of waking her husband, she tried the window catches, then went around checking the other rooms of the flat. The kitchen door and the front door were both securely bolted, and no one could have climbed in through the tiny window in the lavatory. Soundless, on her bare feet, she entered the children's bedroom and stood listening to their breathing. Her little boy stirred in his sleep but didn't cry. Her daughter was spread-eagled awkwardly amid the menagerie of her stuffed toys and dolls. Their window, too, was fastened shut. There was no intruder in the flat, and only one explanation for the crazy scene in the front room. Her imagination danced with affront and dismay. Chilled, she returned to stand staring in the lounge. Her husband was moody, and she'd always known that he had anger buried in him, but he'd never done anything like this before, nothing so naked and outrageous. She supposed he must have got frustrated with his studies before he came to bed. Or was the disorder a derisory message meant for her, because he despised her homemaking, her domestication of the free life he'd once had? Perhaps the mess was even supposed to be some kind of brutal joke. She couldn't imagine how she had slept through the outburst. This time, for once, she was clearly in the right, wasn't she? He had been childish, giving way to his frustration, as if she didn't feel fed up sometimes, and he criticized her for her bad temper. He had such high standards for everyone else. From now on, she would hold on to this new insight into him, no matter how reasonable he seemed. Her disdain hurt her like a bruise to the chest. She was more used to admiring him. But it was also exhilarating. She seemed to see the future with great clarity, looking forward through a long tunnel of antagonism in which her husband was her enemy. This awful truth appeared to be something she had always known, though in the past it had been clouded in uncertainty, and now she saw it starkly. Calmly and quietly, she picked up each chair, put back the cushions which had tumbled onto the carpet, straightened the goatskin rug. The room looked as serene as if nothing had ever happened in it. The joke of its serenity erupted inside her like bubbles of soundless laughter. Nothing, nothing would ever make her acknowledge what he'd done or the message he'd left for her, although when he saw the room restored to its rightful order, he would know that she knew. She would wait for him to be the first to acknowledge in words the passage of this silent violence between them. In the bedroom, she lay down beside her husband, with her back turned. Her awareness of her situation seemed pure and brilliant, and she expected to lie awake, burning at his nearness. There was less than an hour to wait before she had to get up again. She'd got back into bed only because her feet were cold, and it was too early to switch on the electric fire in the kitchen. but almost at once, she dropped into a deep sleep, particularly blissful, as if she were falling down through syrupy darkness, her limbs unbound and bathing in warmth. When she woke again, this time her little boy really was calling out to her, she remembered immediately what had happened in the night, but she also felt refreshed and blessed. A young wife fried bacon for her husband. The smell of it filled the flat. Her son was eating cereal at the table. Her husband was preoccupied, packing exercise books into his worn briefcase, opening the drawer in his desk where he kept his pipe and tobacco, dropping these into the pocket of his tweed jacket. But he came at some point to stand behind his wife at the stove and put his arms around her, nuzzling her neck, kissing her behind her ear, and she leaned back into his kiss, as she always did, tilting her head to give herself to him. When the bacon was ready, she served it up on a plate with fried bread and a tomato and poured his tea, then went to find out why their daughter was dawdling in the bedroom. The girl was sitting on the edge of her brother's bunk, trying to pull on her knee-length socks with one hand while she held a book open in front of her eyes with the other. Her thin, freckled face was nothing like her mother's. One white sock was twisted around her leg with its dirty heel sticking out at the front. And the book was surely the same one she'd already read several times. The child was insistent, though, that she needed to start reading it all over again from the beginning. Her mother took the book away and chivvied her along.
1: That was Rita Wolf Living Through Bad Dreams by Tessa Hadley. When we return, love, insomnia, and a little more Roz. I'm Meg Wolitzer. 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
4: This is Amy Wagoner from the Historical Society of Michigan with a Michigan History Moment. The popular image of a 20th century woman serving their country in wartime comes from World War II. Rosie the Riveters worked on assembly lines. Other women served as nurses or as auxiliaries in the Waves or the Wasps. But it was in the First World War that, for the first time, thousands of American women went overseas for wartime service. The increasing acceptance of women in some areas of employment opened up several occupations for them, especially teaching, nursing, and secretarial work. The widespread expectation, however, was that they would leave their jobs as soon as they married. Typically, women in those professional occupations were Euro-American and middle class. About 20,000 American women served in British, French, or Belgian hospitals during World War I. The United States Army and the American Red Cross coordinated their efforts. Those who served in the Red Cross enrolled for only a 2-year term of service, but received no benefits if they were injured. Army nurses would receive benefits, but enlisted for an indefinite period. They had to follow Army rules and regulations, yet they had no military rank. Great Britain and France recognized 10 nurses from Michigan for their wartime service overseas. At least 14 Michigan nurses died during the war, most of them from the influenza pandemic. Philanthropic organizations, including the Red Cross, YMCA, and the Salvation Army, recruited women to serve as hostesses at canteens. Those establishments offered recreational facilities where soldiers could read, sing, play games, and enjoy coffee and snacks. The hostesses boosted morale and provided the young men with a reminder of home. Telephone operators, known as Hello Girls, served with the U.S. Army Signal Corps as telephone operators. The nickname came from the telephone operators in Mark Twain's book, A Connecticut Yankee in King Arthur's Court. Some 233 women served as Hello Girls during World War I, making switchboard connections that coordinated troops and supplies along the front. Although subject to military rules and regulations, they received no benefits or even acknowledgement of their service. In 1977, President Jimmy Carter signed a bill that finally gave the women veteran status. 50 surviving Hello Girls received an honorable discharge and a World War I Victory Medal. From hospitals to canteens to telephone switchboards, American women played a vital role in helping win the war. This Michigan History Moment was brought to you by MichiganHistoryMagazine.org.
1: Welcome back. This is Selected Shorts, where our greatest actors transport us through the magic of fiction, one short story at a time. I'm Meg Wolitzer. Dreams. That's what we're exploring in this week's shorts. Not only do a lot of short stories use dreams as a plot point, but the stories themselves can kind of feel like dreams with their own logic, their own weird twists. Next, a piece from writer Tom Barbash. He writes both fiction and nonfiction, and his books include The Dakota Winters and The Last Good Chance. We're going to hear the title story from his collection, Stay Up With Me. While dreams aren't the bulk of the narrative here, they make up a very crucial element just under the surface. Performing it is Jason Ralph. He's an actor who made his name on stage and has since appeared in series including The Marvelous Mrs. Maisel and starred in The Magicians. Here's Jason Ralph in his Selected Shorts debut, reading Tom Barbash's Stay Up With Me.
5: Stay up with me. Henry is in the part of the dream where his father carries him piggyback through the shoulder-high waves. His father's t-shirt is soaked through, and the salt water is making the cut on Henry's elbow sting when a woman's voice calls out, Henry, Henry. And before his eyes open, he knows who it is. He can tell by the smell of her shampoo that it's Alice. He'd been napping in the cafe around the corner from his apartment, the one open till midnight. He just left, Alice says, sitting down at Henry's table, which is by the corner window. She does this fairly frequently. She finds Henry, now a boy-faced 31, somewhere in the neighborhood when she wants his advice. Once, when she needed to choose between two job offers, she searched the grocery store, three coffee shops, and two bars before discovering him seated with his eyes closed on the couch at the laundromat. Henry has been escaping into dreams a lot lately, in movie theaters or on buses or subways, but mainly in cafes or coffee shops where he spends the bulk of his afternoons and evenings reading or working on one of his scripts. He thanked me, she says with a pained smile. Services rendered, I guess. And he stares at her blankly and then glances at his watch. I'm sorry to bug you, but I really need you, Henry. And she gives him the little girl pout, the one that often convinces him to give her rides or buy her dinner. All right, then. When did he come over? Just after 9. Henry does the math. It's 11 now. Well, that's efficiency. It's not like that. He works in the emergency room, and he has this ridiculous schedule. Anyway, I think I was insensitive to him. How so? His dog died this morning. I guess that's a pretty big deal. Yeah, I'd say so. I told him I was sorry. I was really sorry. Many times over, I don't know. I mean, how many times can you say, my God, that's awful. That's so sad. I mean, I had a pretty traumatic run-in at work, and I kept it to myself. Dogs are family members, Henry says as he gazes down at his screenplay, which is about a spy mission in Tunisia during World War II. And he considers letting Alice read some of it, and then he remembers how badly that went last time. He said it had a heart attack. Since when did dogs start having heart attacks? I thought of a dog dressed up like one of those overworked executives eating too much bacon cheeseburgers and then like, keeling over. Henry looks at the other tables to see if anyone else is hearing this. I'm going back to work, he says. Not just yet. Henry, I've got a deadline, but you were sleeping, napping. She bites her lower lip and sighs. You want to maybe go grab a drink, she says. He considers the offer. Henry is in the parched badlands of a dry spell, and the thought of a couple drinks with Alice followed by a trip to his apartment is like a sugar rush, apt to raise his spirits for an hour or so before dropping him into a prolonged crash. Maybe not. All right, she says. Can I just sit here with you and read for a while? Remember when we used to do that? Do you have something to read? Nope. Henry hands her a book from his bag and then goes back to working on his screenplay. Alice begins reading the book and twirling a strand of her straight brown hair around a pencil. And after a while, she tilts her head thoughtfully and she asks him, "How's your dad, Henry?" "He's good. I think about him all the time." And Henry raises his eyebrows dubiously. "Let's go visit him this weekend like we did that one time, remember? When we went to the movies afterward? Moulin Rouge. They had arrived 10 minutes late and they had to sit in the front row. And with all the jump cuts and the pulsating lights, Henry felt like he might go blind. I thought I would cheer you up. You thought it would cheer you up. You were the one who was being strange." "Water under the bridge," he says. But Henry remembers it vividly. He was planning to ask Alice to move in with him that night after they made a lobby drop-off of some books at his father's, and his father insisted that they come up for a quick drink so he could finally meet Henry's girl, and his old-fashioned use of the word touched Henry enough to consent. He had assured Henry that his apartment was in cocktail party shape, and possibly in his eyes it was. He'd set out a full bar, dusty bottles of Tanqueray and Stoli and Maker's Mark, a few wedges of odd-tasting cheese and hard salami, what might have been pate. And he'd clearly vacuumed and he straightened the furniture, but along the most of cursory of investigations, Henry saw trouble, a moth-eaten alligator sweater thrown over piles of paper in his office, mold growing on the refrigerator shelves and in the corners of the bathroom. Until that night, it was possible for Henry to live in a state of suspended judgment about his father's circumstances. But now through Alice's eyes, he saw every coffee stain in the carpet or stray clump of rice on the kitchen stove as proof of his father's alarming decline. His father had downed a martini or two before they arrived, giving him the jittery, gin-emboldened air of a nightclub MC trying to earn the love of an unresponsive audience. He told a few old stories, told them flawlessly, and then, like a man who takes the wrong road on the way home and finds himself on a street very much like his, but which doesn't contain his house, lost his bearings. When he recovered, he warmed to Alice and he acted around her like a teenager with a crush, and she flirted back. It irritated Henry, but he knew that it was simply her way of making herself comfortable in a strange situation. And when Alice leaned down to retrieve a fallen ice cube, Henry caught his father admiring her. When his father retreated to the kitchen for a forgotten hors d'oeuvre, Henry apologized for the mess in the apartment. "It's fine. He's been a perfect host," Alice said, without knowing how true that had once been. In the old life, his parents' parties were legend. Posh caterers, pianists, and torch song singers, and guests in black tie, all before the business tanked and before his father fell asleep smoking a cigarette, burning two rooms of their brownstone, and before Henry's mother left, sending Henry plummeting into that blind alley of resentment where he both hated his father for making his mother leave and felt responsible for him and his fragile loneliness. At the door, Henry's father pressed Alice's hand in his, and he told her, eyes moist, how much he loved his son, and that Henry was all that he had left in the world. And then, perhaps losing his spot in time again, he apologized to them both about the fire, and he showed Alice the burn marks on his forearm and his shin. "How often do you see him?" Alice asked when they were outside on the street. Once a month, maybe? The truth was closer to once a week. "I really like him," she said, and then added, "he's different from what I expected." "How so?" Henry asked, but he knew. Henry had gone to Blue Blazer private schools, and his father lived in a nice Upper East Side block, and she'd been imagining luxury, or at least the semblance of order. He looked like him, you know? Henry peered at his reflection in a shop window. He looked more like his mother, he thought. She said a few more nice things about his father, about his sense of humor and the first edition book she'd found on his shelves, but Henry wasn't listening. "I think we should move in together," he said. She ran her finger down his sideburn as though he were an injured pet. "There's an idea," she said. Alice heads up to the counter now and orders a glass of wine and an espresso for Henry so that he'll stay awake with her. It is in this cafe that the two of them first met. It was after they'd both attended a screening at NYU, where Henry once taught a class for a former teacher who had pneumonia. Alice and a friend were talking about films in general, and Henry offered them a few well-honed observations about Otto Preminger and John Cassavetes. Alice had long legs, ringlets of brown hair, and alabaster skin with six small earrings circling one ear, and a little too much mascara around her large brown eyes. And she seemed interested in Henry's opinions and countered with a few provoking ones of her own. She was slightly younger than him, 25 or so, and she'd seen most of the movies that Henry cherished and read many of his favorite books. And before long, they were spending entire weekends at Alice's place, staying up until 4 watching underground films that Henry brought home from his part-time job at the film archive, or just messing around and waking at noon. And some nights they'd hit a party thrown by one of Alice's friends, but they rarely stayed long, and sometimes after a cocktail or two, they'd sneak off to a back bedroom or bathroom or stairwell, and they learned how to keep their voices down and their eyes open and were caught only once by someone who was too high to care. One night, as they entered a restaurant for a late-night supper, Alice and a satin t-shirt and a narrow black skirt, hair pulled back in a spiky bun. Henry, lazily self-assured in the tan suede shirt Alice picked out for him, Alice's hand in his rear jeans pocket. He paused to imagine what they must look like, and they're just bliss. Like the kind of people you would die to be. Henry's thoughts are floating in that time as he leaves the coffee shop with Alice and heads with her towards the blue-lit bar where they used to get tipsy together and make out. Henry hates the moment in which he wants her all over again because it feels like a regression. And so he treats her with a forged indifference, which he hopes will realign the balance of desire between them. They have far too much history to ever make this work, he thinks. But in certain moments, moments like this one, or on the occasional nights that Alice decides to sleep over, he wonders. They are fluent in each other's faults and wounds and hypocrisies, and so sleeping together has this feel of sleeping with a failed part of themselves, like pornography with familiar dialogue. He could teach a course on their maneuverings, he thinks, and yet he'd always get it half wrong. There's no one I'm closer to in the whole world than you, Henry. I feel the same, he says breezily before realizing it might be true. He wants to tell her his theory that night at his father's had pushed them off course. Alice had witnessed Henry's future, or so he imagined, and so to alter that trajectory, she began needling him about finding a full-time job or selling one of the dozen screenplays he'd finished. And she took heed of his subpar housekeeping and his smoking, which Henry said he'd stop, but he never did, and he rebelled by smoking more and allowing the plates to pile up. And the question of them living together was never brought up again. She asked him at a Burger King one night about his family when he was a kid, a softball toss so he could give her something positive to hook into. And he refused to describe aloud any of the happy scenes that he'd been playing over in his mind in order to get to sleep, the surf and turf barbecues, the Florida vacations, the weekend parties at the Cape, rides in his father's white Mustang convertible, his mother reading him Watership Down when he was 8, and to his thrill, changing one of the rabbits' names to Henry. They felt too much like the right answer to an admissions interview. Like everyone else's, he said. And then a more unsettling memory came to him of when he'd actually last spoken to his mother. She'd called from Albuquerque, New Mexico, from the house where she was raising two other children with a different husband, to tell Henry that she loved him and always would. It was late Thanksgiving night, and her voice felt so close, he was certain she was just down the block. "Henry," she said, as though it hadn't been 5 years, as though they'd just been speaking, "are you awake?" Alice waited for him to say something, anything, but he only glared at her and he lit another cigarette, staring at the match like he wanted to set the place on fire. They're drinking whiskeys now, seated across from each other in a booth. Alice smiles fondly. "It's so easy, isn't it?" she says. "In some ways. Remember the things we did in that bathroom?" "That wasn't me," Henry says. "Funny, well, he kind of looked like you." "I was pretty hammered," she says. To be truthful, Alice was never as drunk as she pretended to be. She was always in control and always looking, watching, grating Henry, or so he believed. "Remember when we sat on the opposite sides of the bar and pretended that we didn't know each other?" "That I remember. I kept sending you drinks, and then you made me pay you back." "I guess I did." Henry sips his drink and he watches how the ice cubes catch the light from the bar. "I was such a to you, Henry." "Oh, I don't know. I mean, who can tell about these things? This is our place, and I shouldn't have come here with someone else." It takes him a moment to realize what she's talking about. He'd managed to put from his mind the afternoon that she'd brought the faced music executive here, and Henry had seen them through the side window. By then, it didn't matter, Henry says, but it had made him crazy seeing them flirting and ear nibbling like a scene from early Alice and Henry. And he got wasted at a dive bar down the block, and then he shattered the window of a black Saab 93, the model of car that he'd seen the date and Alice riding in the weekend before. He used a rusted metal folding chair someone had left on the street. Utterly senseless, since the car that Alice's guy owned was blue. Alice leans toward Henry now and runs her hand from his temple across the back of his head. Her index finger brushes a lock of hair behind his ear, and he feels very sleepy. And she pulls his face to her and kisses his cheek. "Let's go back to your place," she says. On their walk to Henry's apartment, he thinks again of his father and how, rather than dismissing Alice's concern about his father, it might be better to tell her the chronology of events since that awkward visit, how Henry had put him in a managed care facility and how his father had become paranoid and frightened, but how for 5 full hours on his 65th birthday, his father had been himself at 40, and how he and Henry laughed and reminisced together like lost best friends. Alice and Henry hold hands up the stairs as they enter Henry's clean apartment, and it crosses his mind that maybe they could try things again, because it was easy in a way. And they sit in his bed and kiss and then slip beneath the white down quilt. Alice asks him, "You don't think he's a lost cause, do you?" "I haven't given up on him," he says. And from her confused silence, he realizes that she isn't asking about his father. It stumps him for a moment, and then he remembers. "Oh, right," he says. "He'll come back. It's a weird place to bring it up, I know, but I kind of like him, and I didn't want to be rude to him." And then neither of them says anything for a while, and she places her arm across his chest. "You're so good for me, Henry," she says. "You really are." He feels very tired, and then very cynical, like someone who buys a car and then learns the engine is dead. He turns onto his pillow, and he lets his eyes close. And after a while, he hears her softly whispering his name. "Henry. Henry." "What?" She moves his hand. "Do you want to?" "Let's go to sleep," he says, and turns away from her. "I want to," she says, booting him. "No one gets me like you do." He thinks of booting her out, but he has neither the energy nor the inclination. The heat kicks on again with a clank and a hiss. He will move from New York, he thinks. There's nothing to keep him here other than his father, and he can come back to visit and monitor his care by phone from a distance. But he will not stagnate here another year. His father will be happy for him. And he thinks of places he can go, Boston or Los Angeles, where he has contacts, and the sort of man he would like to be when he gets there. It's all for the best, he says to Alice, and tries to explain why, but in his sleepiness, he loses the strand, and he nods off mid-sentence, and then he drifts back into the dream. The sand dune and the smell of seaweed, his tanned and healthy father carrying a bucket of mussels that his mother would use for the bullabies. The cousins are over, and in the back of the house, Henry has built a fort out of milk crates. Henry, the voice says again. Henry. But he won't come back for her this time. She keeps speaking, or maybe she's only speaking in his dream, but he likes that he can leave her like this, that he can find a place away from her. I'm sorry, the voice says now. It isn't Alice anymore. Say it again, he says. I'm so sorry, sweet Henry. Of course you are.

0: That was Jason Ralph reading Stay Up With Me by Tom Barbash. You almost forget about the dream in that story, don't you? Barbash engages us with Henry's history and the couple's challenges before looping back around to remind us about the place from which Henry's difficulties stem. Now let's hear more from Roz Chass describing her dreams, often featured in New Yorker cartoons.
1: Everybody has these dreams. There's, in fact, a website which is, I think it's called toothdreams.com. Tooth issues, and back in high school, and there's some sort of crisis. Usually for me, it's I have my schedule, or I don't have my schedule, I don't know where I'm supposed to be, and then I have to find the office, and I don't know where the office is. And I have had this dream so many times that in the dream, I think, wait a minute, I am like the age that I am, I've graduated from high school, this is not a problem. And you would think, having this epiphany in the dream, I would never have this dream again, but you would be wrong. And this dream was, it was in the New Yorker not that long ago. A lot of my dreams are, they're pretty mundane, but sometimes they're just funny. So last night I dreamed about shopping for bed slippers. I tried on some big fluffy ones, but I didn't like them. Then I tried on a pair of cute green slippers, which I realized could double as penny loafers. But I would have to put insoles in them because they had no arch support. And the store did not carry arch support insoles, but I bought them anyway. My credit card was a square rather than a rectangle, and it had a picture of a wheat field on it. The lady wasn't sure that the machine would take it, but it did. And when the machine took the card, it made a happy little chime. Ding! The end.
0: That was Roz Chast performing an excerpt from her book of illustrated dreams, I Must Be Dreaming. It may be true that in our own daily lives, we are the only ones interested in our own weird dreams. But dreams can also be raw material. In short, anything but a snooze fest. I'm Meg Wolitzer. Thanks for joining me for Selected Shorts. Selected Shorts is produced by Jennifer Brennan and Sarah Montague. Our team includes Matthew Love, Drew Richardson, Mary Shimkin, Vivienne Woodward, and Magdalene Robleski. The readings are recorded by Miles B. Smith. Our programs presented at the Getty Center in Los Angeles are recorded by Phil Richards. 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This program is also made possible with public funds from the New York State Council on the Arts, with the support of Governor Kathy Hochul and the New York State Legislature. Selected Shorts is produced and distributed by Symphony Space.
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